0: And here's the weather forecast for Ottawa. Tonight, mainly cloudy with a 70% chance of some early evening showers. Also a chance of showers overnight with a risk of a thunderstorm. The low tonight is 9. Tomorrow, cloudy with a chance of showers throughout the day, plus a risk of a thunderstorm early in the morning. High tomorrow, 17. Mainly cloudy Thursday night with a chance of showers and a low of 6. For Friday, a mix of sun and cloud with a chance of showers and a high of 13. And then skies should clear for Friday night. The low is 2. That's your weather for Ottawa.
1: Welcome to Ideas. I'm Nala Ayed. This is from Bo Burnham's 2021 genre-bending comedy special, Inside. The deluxe version features 4 songs about Jeffrey Bezos. But this documentary is not about Jeffrey Bezos. It is about something that he and many others have made one of the dominant forces in our world today: the culture of convenience.

0: If you think about most of the winners in the online world, in the new world of business since the century, basically, it has been about convenience, the question of who wins and loses. Google search engine loaded faster than anyone else. Amazon is more convenient.
1: Me spending my money on really random things. It's my Amazon haul. I know I technically didn't like need any of these.
2: Convenience and efficiency are values. They are important values. They do make things better. The real question we have to ask is, at what cost?
3: It's arguably one of the biggest waste items in the city. Roughly 26 million coffee cups end up in Toronto landfills every year.
4: No matter where we put data centers, especially the AI ones, the environmental impacts are going to be significant.
5: While many of us find artificial intelligence helpful for completing those everyday tasks, a new study finds that over-reliance on the technology can actually reduce brain activity and critical cognitive functions. The researchers at MIT split a group of more than 50...
6: Convenience culture has a price, not just a financial price, but a broader price. If it keeps evolving as it is, and we don't pull back a bit and think critically about it, where is that going to leave us?
7: Ideas contributing producer Olivia Trono explores some of the consequences of convenience and considers what inconvenience may have to offer us.
8: Okay. The New York Times essay you wrote back in 2018 had an evocative title. It was, quote, "The Tyranny of Convenience." Why tyranny?
0: One thing, because it's a good title, but I think...
8: Tim Wu is a law professor at Columbia University and is the author of The Age of Extraction and The Attention Merchants.
0: I think it was meant to capture the sense that there is this kind of invisible power in our lives that we don't really think about that often. But when you really boil it down, what controls your conduct more than, you know, what's more convenient? As I said in the essay, Freud made a big deal about the sexual drive and the death instinct and those kind of things. But most people I know, it's like, oh, I don't know. Do they have parking there? Or like,
8: yeah,
0: you know, I don't know, how long is this going to take? And you know, those are very powerful forces in day-to-day life, the path of convenience.
8: Mm-hmm. Let me quote you back to yourself on that, because I think this ties into that really well. In the article, you say that convenience can, quote, make other options unthinkable. What would be a strong example of that, of something that's been made unthinkable by convenience?
0: I think a good example is washing your clothes.

0: They're the famous Westinghouse laundry twins, the Westinghouse laundromat and the Westinghouse clothes dryer, the most completely automatic home laundry.
1: When someone invented
0: the laundromat, for instance,
1: the clothes washer, the idea of just doing it by hand kind of became unthinkable.
0: Start the laundromat, sit back, and relax. There's no hot water wasted and no
2: convenience as a concept wasn't invented in the 20th century, but convenience culture was. What are the origins of convenience culture?
3: That's a great question. You know, I mean, there of course is, as you suggest, a long history. Hello, my name is Joshua Nevis. I am professor of film and moving image studies at Concordia University. But I think it's most often associated with the rise of post-war affluence and consumer culture in places like North America. The period of relative affluence and mass factory production of really ordinary appliances that were meant to be time-saving devices, the refrigerator or the freezer, the vacuum cleaner, right?
4: Just as it floats over the table, so it floats through your houseware. A gentle pull.
5: Small appliances, the ones that sit on the countertop. Coffee makers, mixers, blenders.
6: It's the newest, most exciting sound in town. It's a General Electric blender that's going around.
3: Things like this, which were interestingly often framed both as luxuries, but also very quickly became necessities. And I think that logic, the idea that convenience introduces something that then changes our expectations about everyday life is kind of one of the main themes.
1: Much of early 20th century advertising is targeted at women in the home and the liberation that can be possible with technologies that do things like, you know, vacuum up dust.
2: I wonder if you have an example in popular media from the mid-20th century that most embodies this framing of convenience as a utopian ideal that will manifest in the future.
1: I mean, what came to mind first was like the Jetsons, I guess.
2: Mm-hmm.
1: Although, you know, things did have a way of backfiring for them.
2: The Jetsons premiered in 1962 and imagined the future as an age of fully automated convenience.
7: Meet George Jetson!
2: All with the push of a button.
8: What a big hassle to fix a sandwich these days. You gotta be a regular engineer. Here, let me see. Cheese, lettuce, tomatoes, pickles, onions, ham, rye bread, and mustard. Yeah, that should do it. Not bad. Maybe I should have been a short order chef. Mr.
5: Cogswell, convenience was sort of the wave of the future. It's where everything was going. Everything was faster and moving and just modern. And not using convenience products or appliances suggested you were sort of antiquated or stuck in the old ways.
2: Rebecca Bozart is a history professor at the University of Guelph. She also co-curated an exhibit called Kitchens of the Future, Food, Technology, and Convenience Culture in Cold War Canada.
5: It's tied to this sort of world that people were living in, the space race and things like that, in the Cold War, where, you know, nations are on display and there's competition, and it trickled down to the citizen, to the individual, to engage in this cult of convenience. So how were you demonstrating modernity? How are you supporting this idea that the future is where we need to go? We have to implement more technologies.
2: So if you weren't embracing convenience, you were not embracing progress.
5: Exactly.
0: New design, new performance. It's the shape of tomorrow from Westinghouse. The 1958 Spacemate. Imagine a clothes dryer.
2: Is convenience inherently tied to consumer culture then? Is part of it almost a marketing ploy during this period?
5: Yes. Part of it was sort of coming out of the Second World War. People had endured 6 years of struggle, and then the Depression had happened right before that. And there was this sort of sense in the post-war period of, let's live life to the fullest. Let's be happy. And a lot of companies were sort of preying on that mentality. Happiness comes from reducing your workload, buying these new products, jazzing up your home, making things look pretty, to leave room for leisure and other enjoyable things in life.

0: And if you are rejecting convenience in this sense, you're just choosing a harder life. Almost they're framing right. it as that.
1: Yeah, yeah, you're anti-modern. You're not progressive. You're not supporting the economy. You're not living the ideal lifestyle.
2: The homemaker walks miles every day, from sink to icebox, from cupboard to stove, and from kitchen to dining table. Because men are beginning to realize how much lifting and pushing the little woman has to do around the house, more and more muscle savers are being designed to make the little jobs easier. It's one thing to make 6,000 separate scrubbing motions over a tub of clothes, and quite another to push a button that does all the work.
1: Convenience, it was about just having to think about less. Reduce the physical and emotional burden for a lot of women.
0: To some extent, though, some of these convenience functions were a little illusory.
1: With greater technologies, there's greater expectations. So not only is your output supposed to be prettier and tastier, you know, if you're using this new stove or whatever the appliance is, if you're saving a bit of time in the kitchen, that can go towards something else, whether it's your own physical appearance and staying slim, community involvement or involvement in your children's schools, or doing something else in the home. Time was never sort of wasted. And it is an illusion that convenience creates time in the post-war period, because anytime a woman saved, there was something else placed on her to fill that time.
3: It's so easy to make a cake with Betty Crocker cake mix.
4: And don't think it isn't. That's why Betty Crocker herself says,
5: I guarantee a perfect cake every time you bake, cake after cake after cake after cake after cake after cake after cake.
0: This narrative that convenience technology saved time is still very prevalent, but
6: rather than simply saving time or making labor easier, what ends up happening is that people work more. There's an accelerationist logic to convenience culture, which tends to just increasingly raise the demands upon us.
7: It's a 72-hour work week, a grueling schedule, 9 a.m. to 9 p.m., 6 days a week. And it's catching on with AI tech startups in Silicon Valley. Well, the 996 works.
8: Drivers say tight schedules leave no time even for washroom breaks. They're technically independent.
9: The norm of working long hours is killing hundreds of thousands of people every year. That's according to the World Health Organization, which warns.
10: There's a strange kind of overwhelming way in which we overcome our own productivity technologies and create our own hells. And I don't fully understand it, honestly.
0: In the mid to late 20th century, convenience was rooted in appliances like vacuums and foodstuffs like instant coffee. We still have these things, but today the idea of convenience comes in another form.
11: Think about your phone.
0: Siva Vaidyanathan is a professor of media studies at the University of Virginia.
11: And I'm actually holding my phone right now and looking at it.
0: He's the author of Anti-Social Media, How Facebook Disconnects Us and Undermines Democracy, and is now researching how artificial intelligence does the same thing.
11: There is not one app on my phone that does something new. It doesn't create new things in the world. It doesn't do for me something I never imagined doing. I mean, I can play chess on a bus. I can talk to my daughter, you know, both of which people did in 1975, 1965. That is one thing we have to remember. Like, we've got this amazing, expensive, addictive device in our pockets with all of these applications that included not only billions of dollars of investment, but years of labor and creativity and experimentation. And of course, these devices have helped make the five most wealthy companies in the history of the world even wealthier. Mm. And they've done this without actually bringing us any

0: anywhere new or doing anything new for us, right? That's actually remarkable when you think about it. These are convenience machines. And again, not a bad thing, right? The theory is they're, you know, the one thing we're definitely all limited at is time. We can't make new time. And so if we can do more things that are essential in our lives in the same 24-hour block, then maybe our standard of living improves. Maybe we have time to write and read poetry. Maybe we have time to learn how to play squash. But are we? You know,
1: yeah.
0: Is that actually what's happening? Or are we just adding another app, another set of tasks to us? I think the thing here is to pay attention to what it crowds out. It's also important to remember that the idea of creating convenience or generating more convenience or tending toward convenience and efficiency is a matter of removing friction from our transactions and our activities and our transportation. But friction is not a bad thing. Friction allows us to interact with human beings. Friction allows us to deliberate and contemplate, mm-hmm. right? I'm sorry.
1: Yeah, no, I was going to say, like, what do you think it says that the friction that is often reduced is people?
0: Well, that's the thing about artificial intelligence. Artificial intelligence, from its dawn in 1956, has had one overarching project. That is to solve a problem. Basically, all new technologies are intended to solve a problem. What is that problem? People. People have to break for lunch. People don't work 24 hours. People have values. People have values that clash. People need to be respected, right? In a purely neoliberal system, all of those things are problems. They hold an organization back. So if only we could reduce our dependence on people, then we could run everything more efficiently. And so if you look at all the different applications of artificial intelligence, these great fantasies they're putting before us, this idea that we can all have an agent in our phone, right? Mm-hmm. A secret agent in our phone. That is in lieu of people who might actually help you book a trip or work your way through fixing something. It reduces your cost. It reduces your time because these things are cheaper than people, but they replace and displace people. So if you don't actually like people, and you don't want to be around people, and you think people are expensive and annoying, then artificial intelligence is the best thing ever. If you happen to like people, if you happen to enjoy dealing with people, even their messiness and their difficulties and their hangry moments, you know, then artificial intelligence is a problem.
1: So I was inspired to reach out to you when I heard you on CBC's Commotion.
2: So look, I constantly go back and forth. I tell myself that I'm fine, that my attention span is fine. And then a few pages into a book or a few minutes into a movie, I realize I'm checking my phone. I realize it and I go, who made the decision to even open this phone? This happens to me all the time.
1: As you mentioned on Commotion, convenience is about collapsing.
3: Just about every app, every service that we have on our phone is merely a convenience function. It merely collapses the space and time it took to perform tasks in our lives that we've always done, right? So I often challenge my students.
1: But here's something I've been thinking about. For the past few decades, we've been collapsing functions that were already inventions of convenience. Now, people may not need the convenience store. They have grocery delivery. They don't need spell check to correct sentences. They have AI to write the sentences for them.
0: Right.
1: It seems like one day we're going to run out of things to collapse. So, yeah. Where do you see that cycle reaching its endpoint?
0: I mean, eventually the sun collapses, right?
1: Yeah, that's true.
0: So that is, I mean, I don't think I've contemplated the extreme end of this trend. I'm not sure I'm ready to. I do worry that the more we get coarse, the more we get impatient, the more we get intolerant with the basic humanness of each other, the more likely we are to commit violence, the more likely we are to be dismissive and dehumanizing.
1: And our ability to not be able to tolerate inconvenience.
0: Exactly, exactly, right? So not being able to tolerate inconvenience means not being able to tolerate human beings, right? Again, people are the problem that these technologies are trying to solve.
1: A friend recently posted a photo of the book he was reading. I hadn't heard of it, so I typed it into Google. It was called I Want You to Be Happy.
4: I am perfectly content and here for you. While you might be thinking of the recently released London-based novel, I Want You to Be Happy by Jem Calder, I am your AI assistant, always energized and ready to help. Would you like to find a restaurant or event for a good time in Toronto? Get more details about the book, I Want You to Be Happy, I Want You to Be Happy, I Want You to Be Happy, I Want You to Be Happy.
1: Tim, as you discuss in your article, convenience is often prioritized over everything else. And then people are often willing to relinquish things like privacy, data, maybe even morals and values when the other thing on the end of the trade is convenience.
5: Yes.
1: What scares me is that each small trade may feel fine-ish in the moment, but if we keep trading away these personal boundaries at one point, we're going to just wake up in a surveillance state. Prioritizing having things be convenient and present and easy for us. Do you think, am I being dramatic here, or do you think that's a real threat?
5: No, I think you're right. I think it's irresistible. Like it's crazy. We talk of ourselves having, and I know there's a small number of people very sensitive, but I think most people, when it comes to, if the government will say, well, if you give us all your information, you don't have to wait in line for customs. Everyone's like, what's the catch? What's the catch?
1: Yeah.
5: You know what I mean? There was a movie I saw at Buffalo 66, and the devil offers a deal with the character. And he says, look, I can, you know, make it that Buffalo wins the Super Bowl or something like that, but you have to, you know, I will require your soul. And then the guy's like, what's the catch?
1: Yeah.
5: And he's like, okay. And I feel like, you know, gosh, I confess my own weakness. I use the American Global Express package and, you know, gosh, the not standing in line for an hour. And I guess I sort of gave some thought to the privacy ramifications. But then I also look at these lineups. So I don't know, the flesh is willing, the will is weak. Whatever it is, I feel like if you want to offer someone the most tantalizing thing, you know, almost better than money, or riches, you know, fame, offer someone a completely convenient lifestyle, I think you'll have a lot of takers.
6: If you constantly forget, you need this. This is a slim AI-powered recorder that attaches to your phone and captures every word, then converts it into a text summary. It records phone calls or meetings with one switch, transcribes in real time, does a deep research on a conversation, or generates it in form of a podcast, and even creates mind maps so you always stay organized without having to remember.
7: There's this idea of digital acquiescence, right? That we recognize the problems, the giving up of privacy being a key example, but we can't imagine in another way, and that convenience then starts to seem as if it's worth it, right? A common example that people talk about is even something like the crazy licensing agreements that we have to tick in order to use, you know, an app you download. It would be almost humanly impossible to read. And we understand there are consequences of signing. And yet we do, because it's a sort of basic expectation of continuing. And I think that theme of carrying on is one of the basic ways that convenience shows up.
1: In continuing my drama train, do you know the meme from It's Always Sunny in Philadelphia where a man is standing in front of a bunch of papers hastily taped to a wall with text scrawled over them, and there's like red thread connecting all the dots. Do you

0: know the one I'm thinking of?
1: Yes, like, I've seen it, but I got to say, I don't watch that show, so I might not.
0: I don't either, but it's just the idea of someone in front of this, like, conspiracy theory board.
2: This company is being bled like a stuffed pig, Mac, and I got a paper trail to prove it. Check this out. Take a look at this. That right there is the mail. Now let's talk about the mail. Can we talk about the mail, please, Mac? I'm dying to talk about the mail for you all day, okay? Pepe Silvia, this name keeps coming up over and over again. Every day, Pepe's mail's getting sent back to me. Pepe Silvia, Pepe Silvia. I look in the mail. Well, this whole box is Pepe Silvia. So I say to myself, I gotta find this.
0: That almost feels like me with convenience culture in the sense that, do you think that in some ways, the majority of problems that we're facing today, climate crisis, pollution, threats to humanity from AI, even isolation due to social media, in some way or other, they can be tied back to positioning convenience as a supreme value, as you say, and this idea that we're pursuing it at all costs?
1: You know, at some level, I think you can. I'll say a little more about, you know, how much willpower I want people to have. But I do think that our desire to avoid all discomfort and all suffering is in many ways the path to a lot of very bad things. I've written about the sophilarity, you know, the pursuit of a life that is completely devoid of any kind of suffering. It's different than the singularity when we're reaching ultimate intelligence. It seems like more of our efforts are directed towards the sophilarity. But ultimately, even though it's so irresistible, it really also isn't that good for us. You know, if you actually do spend your whole day sitting on the sofa, completely free of discomforts, you will end up with obesity, various diseases. Like, it's not good. A lot of spiritual traditions will teach you that there is something in understanding and coming to grips with suffering, that there's a certain level of inevitability to it, and that there's a vanity in trying to, you know, escape all possible suffering at all times and imagine that that's something that can be done and sustained and will make you happy. So yes, I think a lot of it, I mean, that I've gone to a spiritual level. I also agree with you. And, you know, you talk about the world's problems, like problems with climate, with pollution, so forth. You know, it has a lot to do with us just wanting our lives to be easier, which seems so obvious and a good thing to want, but has incredible consequences for the entire planet.
0: Mm-hmm. And it's often our lives or some individuals' lives at the expense of other people's lives being harder.
1: That's
0: our lives
1: true.
0: Being easier. Yeah. So convenience for some, inconvenience for others, but it's that individual felt convenience in the moment that trumps everything else.
1: Although I will say, as more of the world, you know, I'm basically talking about China now, agreeing with you 100%, but as, you know, Chinese citizens have become wealthier and they also, they want a life free of suffering as well, you know, the problem just balloons. I agree it is firstly a wealthy person's thing, but it is something that more and more of the world wants. It's a human thing.
0: I want to come back to, you mentioned the sophilarity. You say it's a future designed by the absence of discomfort. You talked a little bit about what it looks like on an individual level, but what do you think the world would look like, the world at large would look like, if we were to reach the point of sophilarity?
1: You know, that movie WALL-E by Disney?
3: Make a place green.
1: WALL-E foretold this future where actually, frankly, humanity had reached the sophilarity. We had become these obese creatures who sit on mobile couches all day.
4: By and large, everything you need to be happy. Your day is
1: with gigantic screens to watch, like, whatever mindless entertainment. And the humans, I think they've lost the ability to walk. They just kind of have morphed. And, you know, they're sort of amused, but they're kind of in this almost zombie-like, stupefied nature.
4: Attention, Axiom shoppers. Try blue. It's the new red.
5: Ooh.
1: I kind of see that as this great picture of what the sophilarity looks like.
0: On some level, it's almost as though we're conveniencing ourselves, or there's a

0: threat of how we could convenience ourselves out of what it means to be human.
1: How we could convenience ourselves out of what it means to be human. That's contributing producer Olivia Trano. And this is Ideas. I'm Nahla Ayed. We all want our everyday lives to be easier. But convenience isn't just about finding a way out of cooking dinner when you don't feel like it. It's a cultural ideology that permeates all aspects of modern living. As Professor Tim Wu writes in his 2018 New York Times essay, The Tyranny of Convenience.
2: We are spoiled by immediacy and become annoyed by tasks that remain at the old level of effort and time. When you can skip the line and buy concert tickets on your phone, waiting in line to vote in an election is irritating. This is especially true for those who have never had to wait in lines, which may help explain the low rate at which young people vote.
0: It creates this feedback loop, which I feel like is the trouble, the idea that it makes life easier in the moment, but then it makes life harder in the long term by creating higher expectations and a faster pace of life, which leads people to need more conveniences, and then life gets faster, and the cycle continues.
1: Ideas contributing producer Olivia Trono explores the culture of convenience and how embracing inconvenience may help counter its excesses.
0: However,
3: been more reliable.
0: I hear them. Hello.
3: Oh, it's fascinating.
0: Josh and Susan.
3: Oh, there we
0: can
3: go.
0: You hear me?
3: Hello.
0: Yay.
3: Hold on. I'm just going to get Joshua to put headphones on.
0: Okay. Josh, okay. Can you hear me?
4: Yes, I can. Hi.
0: Hi. Okay. I'm so excited for our conversation today. I'm sorry for our little glitches, but it plays into the inconvenience of it all, in a way.
4: That's what I was saying. I thought this is just prep for that.
0: Yes, exactly. Joshua Nevis is a professor of film and moving image studies at Concordia University. He and his co-author Mark Steinberg wrote and edited a collection of essays titled Inconvenience, Inhabiting the Logistical Surround. Hi, Josh.
5: Hi, yeah, I think I've lost you.
0: Yes, some external mechanism just shut us out completely. Danielle's just trying to see. I asked Josh about a passage that stood out to me. Quote, more than the demand people place on platforms, convenience is increasingly a demand placed upon people by platformization, a condition in which we live. Why is it really important that we understand convenience as a condition?
4: I think one of our real concerns in this work is to move away from understandings of convenience which frame it as a problem of consumer choice or as laziness or as selfishness, right? These kinds of ideas suggest that if we simply, you know, unsubscribe from Amazon or get rid of our smartphones, right? There's a kind of neo-Ludditism to this, that we could change this context. And while there's certainly some truth to that, right? If we all organized, there would be real impacts. There's also something I think that basically misunderstands the situation now, right? So one of our claims in the book, and this is in line with other scholars as well, is that convenience has become not simply a luxury, but actually a requirement. So it becomes harder and harder to disengage from this convenience lifestyle, right? It's kind of the threshold for inhabiting society and accessing its benefits.
0: Mm-hmm. Which relates to what you say in the book, in the idea that convenience is the often unstated explanation for why things are as they are. You mentioned why we have data tracking, express delivery, global supply chains. I'm going to list all of them because I feel like this is really showcases how convenience is implicated in all these things. So climate warming, energy consumption, rare mineral mining, waste, toxic working conditions, and many other things that are these necessary evils that support our lives and the infrastructure of our lives. And today, especially, many technological developments, as you've mentioned, are happening in the name of convenience, and AI in particular. What does it mean that convenience is the steamroll that enables developments with complicated and even destructive implications?
4: Yeah, convenience ends up being the sort of affordance we rely on often to survive in these new conditions. So I've always really liked the claim or the critique that, you know, this is the future everyone has chosen, but that nobody seems to want, right? There's something in that contradictory description that I

0: think captures the sort of stuckness of inhabiting this space, right? So again, this is where there's not a simple solution, right? Not clicking buy now, but mm-hmm. requires really different ways of organizing and even returning to some of the basic ideas of, you know, what convenience as a concept is about, which is at root trying to understand how we are convened, right? How we assemble, how we come into relation. And, you know, one of the themes of contemporary convenience culture is that these relations are increasingly produced by the digital economy, right? By platforms and by these really ordinary ways that we coexist with even devices like our smartphones.
1: As you've mentioned, your book argues that digital convenience today is an imperative rather than a choice, and not something that can be simply resisted by turning off our devices or not clicking buy now. To what extent is it possible to opt out of convenience culture?
0: Yeah, I think one of our basic arguments is that it's quite difficult to opt out. And in fact, the first step may be simply recognizing that convenience is an imperative, right? So simply refusing the idea that it's about our choice or our selfishness or even our laziness helps us to reframe the problem and start to ask new questions, right? So we tend to see the rejection of convenience only happen in the most privileged and the most precarious context. For the rest of us, right, there's all of these mundane ways where convenience is simply required, right, in all facets of our life.
2: So how do we cope with this, right? We don't necessarily want to live in a world with inconvenience, although we seem to pay a lot of money for it.
1: Media studies professor Siva Vaidyanathan.
2: A lot of people pay a lot of money to go on yoga retreats. They pay a lot of money to disconnect, to not check things off their checklist. And that becomes a checklist in itself, right? An exception, a moment of recharging, a moment of calm. And we pay a lot for that, right? So we are all still new to this process, and we haven't identified it and articulated it well enough. But if we see the obsession with convenience and efficiency, the way we have started to see our obsession with sugar, we can all agree we don't want to live in a world without sugar. We don't want to live in a world without tiramisu. We don't want to live in a world without chocolate chip cookies. But maybe we don't want to live on tiramisu and live on chocolate chip cookies. Maybe we need a more varied diet. Maybe we need more values at play. Maybe we need an economic, political, and social system and spiritual and religious foundation that reminds us of the sweeter things in life, sweeter than sugar.
3: How are you demonstrating modernity?
1: Rebecca Bozart and I talked earlier about how in the mid-20th century, being against convenience was seen as being against progress.
3: How are you supporting this idea that the future is where we need to go? We have to implement more technologies.
1: Sound familiar?
4: The rise of artificial intelligence is the next industrial revolution.
5: The question is not whether AI will shape the world. It will. The question is whether you will help shape artificial intelligence. We do not know. And if you'd let me make this point, please.
1: The convenience boom of the mid-20th century eventually resulted in countercultural pushback. Hippies in the 60s embraced values that were less about convenience and efficiency, and more about creativity, peace, and connections to the natural world. In the 80s, the slow food movement advocated for local and thoughtful eating, providing an alternative to fast food culture. Today, as more people are chafing at convenience, a new form of pushback is developing.
6: What about like making your own food? Nona's always make their own, like...
1: Here's Chris Siddiqui on an episode of CBC's

0: is because news.
1: Can I say also, I read recently something called friction maxing.
2: Have you heard of this?
1: Okay. And friction maxing is people intentionally making parts of their lives slightly more difficult in order to counter the effects of modern convenience and automation. So what they mean by that is like cooking instead of ordering delivery, mm-hmm. or walking instead of taking transport, or reading instead of scrolling on your phone, which we used to call living.
3: Yes.
4: There is a movement that's been developing that's sort of anti-convenient and anti-modern, you know, especially when we're talking about kitchens and cooking. Grow your own food, make it all from scratch, right? Don't support those big companies. Don't listen to the messaging. So, you know, we don't have to adopt everything that we're being told to adopt. Can we fully get rid of convenience? No. But can we scale back? Yes. Or be more selective about how we engage in convenience culture? Are we going to give up refrigerators? No, we're not. Does our refrigerator need a screen in it so that we can look at our fridge when we're at the grocery store to make sure we haven't forgotten something? I don't think so. I think it's important that we sort of stop and think about what can we do away with to ensure that we don't destroy our environment and our brains and continue on.
0: The idea that inconvenience could be an antidote to convenience culture is how I came across a talk delivered by Luangpor Amaro. He's the abbot of the Amaravati Buddhist Monastery in the UK. His talk was called Choose Life, Choose Inconvenience.
5: It's kind of interesting, the title of that talk, Choose Life, Choose Inconvenience. It was a play on the famous monologue from Trainspotting, Choose Life.
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5: It was very nihilistic or sour look at life, but it was a way of taking that choose life a diatribe from Trainspotting and sort of taking it another step or taking it a step to the side and saying, if we really want to choose life, then we'll choose inconvenience. We'll choose to take the time to be with people. We'll take the time to be with our comforts and our discomforts. We'll take time to look after the needs of the present and not always be locked onto the promise of or the threat of the future. My name is Ajahn Amaro, more recently being addressed as Luangpor Amaro, and I'm the abbot of Amaravati Buddhist Monastery, which is in the countryside just north of London in England. And I've been an abbot here for 15 years or so, and I've been a monk about 47 years.
0: There's a story that you tell in that talk, Choose Life, Choose Inconvenience, about a question someone asked the Dalai Lama. Could you tell me that story and the Dalai Lama's reaction?
5: Yes, indeed. He was giving a series of talks, I believe, in Pasadena, and a group of us had gone down from our monastery in Northern California, Abhayagiri Monastery, to listen to his teachings.
7: If our all hopes and expectations rely on material facility, then that's a mistake. We should not forget our inner values. In other words, human compassion. That is the main thing.
5: It was quite a big gathering, several thousand people, and at certain points he would open up things for questions from the assembly, the group of students and listeners there. And not really apropos of anything he'd been talking about, one of the members of the audience asked the question, you know, what's the quickest way to enlightenment? And His Holiness started to reply with a kind of list of, well, there should be this, there should be that, there shouldn't be this, there shouldn't be that. So going through a somewhat stock answer, then he stopped kind of in mid-sentence and just took a deep breath

0: any kind of enlightenment, to want to be sort of faster, quicker, better, more convenient all the time. This really goes against the principles of Dharma, and that we should be prepared to work for as long as we need to work, and to do whatever needs to be done for as long as it takes, in order to bring about the beneficial changes. And to be thinking in terms of shortcuts and making it easy and convenient, this is a terrible mistake.
1: Talk, you compared seeking comfort and convenience to grasping the tail of a snake. And I think that kind of has a signal to what some of the potential repercussions are. But why that analogy?
0: Well, I was borrowing that from my teacher, Ajahn Chah, who taught in an environment where snakes were quite common. And as a child growing up in Northeast Thailand, he had to learn how to catch a snake, because they tended to come into the home or get into the rice fields and be troublesome. So if you try to take hold of a snake's head, it'll bite you straight away. So he would compare that to grasping painful feelings and an unhappiness. And so that if you buy into physical pain or mental pain, then that pain seems absolutely real, and there's suffering there immediately and directly. He compared grasping happiness and convenience and comfort to taking hold of the tail of the snake. So that's also the wrong way to pick up a snake. And that if you take hold of the tail hasn't got any teeth, but the snake can easily whip around and bite your hand a couple of seconds later. So he would say, grasping happiness, as there's a brief time of gratification and pleasure, the yes feeling, this is great. But then we get bitten by that, having been able to satisfy our wishes, our wanting very quickly and very, very completely. Very soon after, there's the next thing and the next thing and the next thing. We're left in a state of hunger. Oh, look, what's that over there? I can get another one, or an upgrade, or the next version, the iPhone 20, maybe by now. We are really feeding an addiction in that way. And so, like any kind of an addiction, there becomes a certain point where it really is damaging to the whole system.
1: You mentioned everyone rushing to get the new iPhone. I have an iPhone 8 that I've had for 8 years. I'm running out of storage. My friends can't communicate with me on the apps that I can't download, but it is in a way my form of retaliation. I'm choosing this inconvenient thing because the phone has not died on me yet.
0: Very good, very good. And so, in terms of not just giving a list of the woes of modern life and the downside of the culture of convenience, reflecting on exactly what you've described, like being ready to use an iPhone 8. I'm a great believer in repairing and retaining what we have, using things that others might consider to be worn out. So I'm notorious for having my pieces of clothing, my robes, or my sun hat. It's got about 20 patches on it. My shoulder bag was crocheted by my teacher, Ajahn Sumedho, and I've had that since 1986. So, in terms of ameliorating these effects of modern life, to go against the current of the consumer culture, and to take care of the things that we use, and to respect them and love them. And then, what's the effect on the mind of looking after the things that are there to support our life? And we notice there's an ease, a comfort, an at-homeness, if such a word exists. One of the things I would say that can be transferred from Buddhist monastic training into general life is what we call the duttangas, or they're called the austere practices, but they are deliberately making life a bit more inconvenient in order to develop your resilience, to develop your robustness and your adaptability. One of our duttangas is only eating one meal a day, or it can be only for a monastic, only eating the food that's given into your bowl as you walk through the village in the morning. Or it can be not lying down to sleep, using the sitting and standing and walking postures. So it makes life harder and less convenient, but you develop a lot of strengths. There's physical discomfort, there's a kind of challenge to your desires for food or for rest or for physical ease. But the point of those practices, which the Buddha allowed, if people wanted to, is that it makes you far more adaptable. Comfortable, okay. Uncomfortable, okay. Full okay, hungry okay, sleep

be okay and fully rested okay, so that we're far more able to be at ease in all the different situations that life offers. When there is this kind of resilience, emotional intelligence and social resilience, the result is a profound easefulness and a peace in our life, and a sense of being at home in our life, in our body and in the world. We're not trying to get away from this to get onto to that, but we are able to be content with what's present and more attuned to what is present. We're not missing our life when we're making plans for other things. According to the words of Dr. Johnson and John Lennon, we are with our life. We're actually present for our own life.

0: In your NYT essay, you issue a call to action at the end saying, we should try harder to recognize the value of inconvenience. That was 2018. Is that a call that you would still issue today?
1: Yes. And more urgently, in fact.
0: Tim Wu.
1: I feel that if anything, we've become more mystified and entranced by the power of the technologies around us to deliver us from all human suffering. Now, there is a real wariness around AI, and I think it's a healthy one. In some ways, even though I was like an internet Kool-Aid drinker, I think we were not wary enough of the internet and everything it would deliver for us. But yes, I would feel that embracing inconvenience or understanding when it is dangerous to always do the things the easy way is really important for individually us, but also in some sense, the survival of our species. And maybe even something close to our souls. I think it's even more important than ever before.
0: We opened and you mentioned your love of hiking and how your love of hiking informed this essay at the time. I think it comes across really beautifully in this quote that I have here that I love. The quote, convenience is all destination.
1: Convenience is all destination and no journey. But climbing a mountain is different from taking the tram to the top, even if you end up at the same place. We are becoming people who care mainly or only about outcomes. We are at risk of making most of our life experiences a series of trolley rides.
2: Ideas contributing producer Olivia Trona with the conclusion to her documentary called Living Inconvenience. Technical production, Emily Carvezio, Danielle Duval, and Olivia Trono. Our web producer is Lisa Ayuso. Senior producer, Nikola Lukšić. Greg Kelly is the executive producer of Ideas, and I'm Nala Ayed.

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3: To win an Olympic gold medal takes a lifetime of dedication. But what's it like after you win gold, when you retire and you have nothing to train for? One of Canada's greatest Olympians, Tessa Vrij, will tell you how she reckoned with Olympic come down and how it led her back to dance.
4: From CBC News, the world is sour.

0: Neil Kumar. The Liberal government is announcing it will move to block access to medical assistance in dying for people suffering solely from mental illness. It'll table legislation this fall to exclude them indefinitely. Justice Minister Sean Fraser says Ottawa wants to take a precautionary approach. He adds there is a caveat for those classified as suffering neurological disorders rather than mental illnesses.
1: Canada has decided to include in its legislation a decision to grant access to medical assistance in dying to people who have provided consent at a time when they still have capacity, but know that they have been diagnosed with an illness that will take that capacity from them subsequently.
0: The changes directly follow recommendations from a parliamentary report released in June. It included testimonies calling for better and more equitable access to mental health services. A Tennessee judge has granted the defense's request to preserve all state materials and evidence related to the failed execution of death row inmate Krista Pike. The 50-year-old was administered two doses of a lethal injection drug on September 30th, which failed to kill her. She's in hospital and able to speak. Federal defender Luke Ionetten says Pike's legal team filed a complaint in January, challenged the method of lethal injection. He insists evidence will be relevant if the state attempts another execution.
2: The state has made no promises that Ms. Pike will not be subject to a future execution, and the evidence that we are seeking to preserve now is relevant for any future challenge that she makes, because, as we pled in January, the same thing is likely to happen.
0: Pike is the first known person to receive the lethal injection procedure and survive. She was sentenced to death for the 1995 killing of classmate Colleen Slemmer. The World Health Organization wants Russia to provide more information about the death of a technician at an anti-plague lab in Siberia. The 28-year-old died of pneumonia last week. Moscow has denied that her illness was connected to her lab work or caused by plague. Nick Logan reports.
3: We expect further answers from Russia.
4: The WHO's Maria Van Kerkhove says the UN Health Agency is offering support to Russian authorities as they investigate the death of Daria Shipilova. Van Kerkhove says it's still not clear what caused her illness, but there are unconfirmed reports she died of pneumonic plague and that she may have been infected as a result of a mishap while working at an anti-plague research lab in the city of Irkutsk. Authorities in the region quarantined the hospital where Shipilova died and monitored some 200 contacts. Russian officials say tests found no evidence of plague. But if Russia is certain it wasn't plague, then Kerkhove says the WHO wants to know what caused Shipilova's infection. The agency also wants Russia to verify unconfirmed reports of a second lab worker with pneumonia. Nick Logan, CBC News, Vancouver.
0: Memorial ceremonies were held around Israel on Wednesday to mark the third anniversary of the Hamas-led October 7th attacks. 1,200 people were killed and more than 200 others were taken hostage. The attacks sparked a war that has killed tens of thousands of Palestinians and displaced millions. Margaret Evans has more from Jerusalem.
5: An Israeli flag lowered to half-mast in early morning light at the kibbutz Kfar Aza as Israelis marked October 7th. The scars still fresh 3 years later. Anger mingling with the sorrow in the air over perceived and unacknowledged security failings by the Israeli government. Protesters targeting the Prime Minister, Benjamin Netanyahu, in particular. In Jerusalem and Tel Aviv, they carried signs reading, "No forgiveness for the failure." At some of the Israeli memorials, the sound of explosions could be heard in nearby Gaza. A reminder of the daily scars still being inflicted there, and of the unfulfilled promises made under the auspices of Donald Trump's Board of Peace and the international community that backed them. Margaret Evans, CBC News, Jerusalem.
0: And that is The World This Hour. For CBC News, I'm Neil Kumar.
6: And here's the weather forecast for Ottawa. Tonight, mainly cloudy with a 70% chance of some early evening showers. Also a chance of showers overnight with a risk of a thunderstorm. The low tonight is 9. Tomorrow, cloudy with a chance of showers throughout the day, plus a risk of a thunderstorm early in the morning. High tomorrow, 17. Mainly cloudy Thursday night with a chance of showers and a low of 6. For Friday, a mix of sun and cloud with a chance of showers and a high of 13. And then skies should clear for Friday night. The low is 2. That's your weather for Ottawa.
7: Hey, I'm Tom Power. Welcome to Q. There's a question that doesn't get asked enough about elite athletes. Like, everyone wants to know how you win. Nobody asks what happens after you win, after you've given your whole life to one goal, trained since you were a kid, sacrificed everything, and then you win. You actually win. And then what? What do you do with yourself after that? Tessa Virtue won Olympic gold 3 times. Her final performance with Scott Moir at the 2018 Winter Olympics became one of Canada's greatest Olympic moments. And then she retired. She'll tell you what that feels like and how it led back to the things she loved before the ice. That's coming up. Plus, music from Prince Edward Island's Gizmo and a conversation about the long legacy of alternative music in Atlantic Canada. All that and so much more coming up on Q.

0: All right. So, you know, the Canadian heritage moments, like the little vignettes on Canadian TV that tell important stories in Canadian history. You know, there's like the cutting the bottom out of the peach baskets, Superman on the train, I smell burnt toast. Well, if there's an opportunity to pitch a new Canadian heritage moment, we here at Q think you should consider one particular moment, the 2018 Winter Olympics. In fact, one moment at the Winter Olympics, the Canadian ice dancing duo Tessa Virtue and Scott Moyer had already won Olympic gold twice as a pair. But in Pyeongchang, they stepped onto the ice for what would be their final Olympic performance. And it felt like the whole world was watching. And they skated this incredible 4-minute routine to Moulin Rouge. And it had everything. The drama, the lifts, the chemistry, the crowd losing its mind. I mean, if you saw it, you probably lost your mind too. Tessa and Scott ended up winning gold and became the most decorated figure skaters in Olympic history. But they also gave this country one of those rare Canadian sports moments that seemed to be part of our culture almost instantly. So that's our pitch. Canadian heritage moment. Get in touch. I'll pay Scott if you need me to. So here's the thing. Before Tessa became that decorated Olympian, growing up in London, Ontario as a kid, Tessa was studying ballet and then studied contemporary dance. And now, after hanging up her skates and retiring as an Olympian, or actually maybe as you're about to hear, because of retiring, she's going back to dance. This October at Fall for Dance North in Toronto, Tessa will perform a new solo dance choreographed by the Canadian choreographer Alyssa Martin. And this will be Tessa's first performance without the skates or her partner or ice. Tessa Virtue came into our Toronto studio. We talked about why she came back to dance, what happens when you dedicate yourself to a gold medal your entire life and then you win one, and her definition, a good life. But first, I wanted to go back to the very beginning. My conversation starts with Tessa going back to her early days of dance, way before the gold medals. Here's my conversation with one of Canada's greatest athletes, Tessa Virtue. I didn't know, and I've known you for a while now, I didn't know about your background in contemporary and ballet dance. I want to talk about the national in just a second, but what's your earliest memory of taking ballet and contemporary dance class?
1: I remember... some of my earliest memories are of entering the dance studio. I was 3, 4, 5.
0: What was it called?
1: Oh my gosh, I don't remember. But I had Miss Crystal was my, Arrington Graham. Arrington Graham was my first dance school. And Miss Crystal, I idolized the instructors. Like they were complete role models. My first friends were in that dance studio, Katie Evans. And immediately I was captivated this the very idea and the feeling of dance. And that really stuck with me. When I moved to Waterloo when I was 13 and then to Michigan when I was 15, I realized now that I created community with dance studios there. And that's where I found this familiar space, you know, despite leaving home and taking on new challenges as a young athlete. That's really where it felt like home. In the dance studio.
0: Well, you continued to dance. When you moved away to become a better dance ice dancer, become a better figure skater, like you continued to do dance.
1: I did. The problem was that dance really helped my skating. Skating worked all of the opposite muscles and fundamentals than ballet. So, you know, it didn't work in the inverse, but all the off-ice dance, ballet and contemporary did ultimately kind of feed into the ice dancer that I became.
0: But you stopped taking it seriously at a very young age, and you had the opportunity, you had a bit of a crossroads at a very young age. Mm-hmm. I think you were like 9 years old. You did the summer program at the very prestigious, very challenging to get into National Ballet

0: school. You do the summer program. And I heard that was a bit intense. I heard they wouldn't let you talk to your family for like 2 weeks.
1: 2 weeks, no letters, no phone calls, nothing. And they would throw, it was like this psychological warfare, because they would throw these challenges to say, okay, sew ribbons on pointe shoes. I mean, I had never sewn before. I didn't have pointe shoes before. And, you know, I felt like I was the perfect candidate for the National Ballet School at the time. I was so eager to please, so competitive, and just so wanting to do the right thing in the right way at the right time. But I look back on that was the most formative month of maybe my life.
0: Why?
1: Because I remember feeling proud when I got through that intense month. I remember loving to dance, like truly with so much passion. I remember feeling energized by the idea of pushing myself to the limits. I mean, clearly I was a competitive little child.
0: Yeah.
1: But there was something to doing something very hard, you know, even in a young age, doing something very hard and making it through and feeling better equipped moving forward.
0: So why didn't you... Talk to me about the decision, because at a very, very young age, this wasn't like your parents made this decision for you. The National Ballet School comes to you when you're like 9 and says like, all right, so you're in this thing that everyone in the country is trying to get into, where you're the conservatory, you're going to go to school, you're going to be part of this thing. And then you say no.
1: Well, at that time I had already committed to skating with Scott. We had skated together for a couple of years. And the one rule in my house growing up was, if you commit to a season of a sport, you have to see it through. You can quit at the end of the season, but you always have to see it through. So I think it was in the middle of that season, and I already felt an accountability, a responsibility to Scott.
0: Really? Mm-hmm. It was sort of like, hey, I've at 9 years old, you were like, hey, I've entered into a pretty profound athletic partnership with this guy. And so I'm going to turn down the NBC.
1: Yeah, and I don't know how profound it felt at the time, but it did feel like, I think the other component of it was that I could keep dancing and still skate.
0: Yeah.
1: If I went the ballet route, there was no room for figure skating. And I'm not sure I was ready to give it up, even if ballet really had my heart.
0: Well, what do you remember about saying no? Do you remember where you were when you put in the word like, hey, I'm not going to do this?
1: I marched into the director's office. Mavis, I ran into her later. She said, you're the only 9-year-old who told me that she had already been committed to a partner. And yeah, I didn't think twice about it. Really, I think I was so grateful for that opportunity. And I knew that I was heading to Lake Placid for a skating seminar, I think, that following weekend. And it was sort of like, okay, what's next? And how lucky was I that I got so many opportunities and such exposure to different sports and activities?
0: Yeah, fair enough. What I also can't get over is that you made the decision by yourself. Mm-hmm. Like, I read an interview where you said, I think my mom would have been interested in me picking ballet.
1: Oh, definitely.
0: Was your mom a dancer at all at any point in her life?
1: She did ballet. Yeah, that was one of her things.
0: What did she do? Was she at the NBC? Was she
1: no,
0: at the ballet
1: no,
0: school?
1: No, she didn't, but she loved ballet. That would have been the only thing that she really did growing up as a sport.
0: And then she was okay. She was okay with you making the call.
1: She seemed to be. I'm sure she was disappointed, but she seemed to be. I felt always really like my mom was quick to allow me the space to take ownership of a sport or an activity. Even with skating, she never really learned the rules. she didn't know the intricacies and the nuances of the sport. And the further we progressed, in some ways, I think she did that intentionally so that it could always remain my thing. And in fact, there was this unwritten rule at the dinner table or at home where no one would ask me about skating unless I brought it up first. And
0: why?
1: So I think she didn't want the pressure of Tessa the skater, even the label. You know, she would introduce me to people, and skating was so far down the list of things that I might be doing as a hobby. She wanted it to feel always like, you know, there was a multi

0: dimensional sense to things. So I'm so grateful. Yeah, I feel so lucky that I always felt supported, but she was always the first person to sort of give me the out. You know, you don't have to do this if you don't want to. I think it made me probably push harder for my goals and dreams because that was coming completely from this intrinsic motivation.
1: I had a mom like that too. Like I had a mom who was very supportive of everything I did always, but was not a stage parent. Like, you know, it was always my thing. It was always, you know, it was never, she picked me up and dropped me off, but it was never the only thing, you know?
0: And now do you think differently about that, especially as a parent? Like, are you kind of sifting through all the memories of your childhood, thinking about how you want a parent?
1: I mean, constantly, I'm sure you are too. But when it comes to that, I do think about that. Mm. And it is one of those things that I look at, you know, my daughter wants to be involved in music or sports. I mean, if she wants to be involved in sports, she's in rough shape because she has a banjo player and a piano tuner as parents. But if she wants, you know, she's like, I don't know what podium she's making it to. No, never mind. She might. My sister's very athletic. She might. She'll hear this now 20 years from now and play it.
0: She'll
1: in
0: be
1: therapy.
0: In therapy. Yeah.
1: Yeah, exactly. But whatever, she wants to do music, she wants to do theater, she wants to do sports, she wants to play anything at all. I have thought about, like, well, I want her to know it's for her.
0: Mm-hmm.
1: I want her to know that she's doing this for her, and that I am here to support and pay and help. But this is her thing. And I'm sure that's on your mind,
0: amazing.
1: Too.
0: Totally. Yes, absolutely.
1: I'm Tom Power. You're listening to Q. You're in the middle of my conversation with Tessa Virtue, who's been talking about her mom's influence on her journey as a dancer and then as an Olympic champion ice dancer. And we ended up talking a little bit about the pressures that kids can feel in our own sort of lives as parents. And as you've heard, contemporary dance has been a huge part of Tessa's life on and off her whole life. But now she's set to do it for real, a solo performance of contemporary dance at the Fall for Dance North Festival. No ice, no partner. I wanted to know more about that decision.
0: Well, dance always sort of was the starting point of any ice dance program we put together, whether that was flamenco or contemporary, classical. We could work with ballroom dancers. It was always informed by off-ice training that we would then translate onto the ice.
1: Sure.
0: But within very strict parameters, you know, and then shaped totally differently because of the linear quality of being on blades. So dance was always a part of my realm and my, you know, working relationship with Scott and performing. It was always my favorite part of the process. And when I retired from skating, I really got away from dance, movement, this connection I had with my body. And this opportunity came about. Heather Ogden, a ballerina at the National Ballet, who, you know, is a hero of mine and I'm lucky to call a friend. She called
1: the Sugar Plum Fairy, the real one.
0: Mm-hmm. She called me one day and said, hey, I'd like you to meet Rob May. He's the artistic director of this festival called Fall for Dance North. And I met with Heather and Rob and he sort of put a few options on the table of ways to be involved in the festival. Did I want to host something? You know, might I appear? Can I promote something? And then kind of offhandedly, he said, you could do a solo if you wanted. And I immediately discounted that because I would have felt like such a fraud. I'm not a real dancer. I can't take the stage as a dancer. And so I mentally was saying no to that, but then realized when I left that meeting that actually it did really excite me. The idea of being back in that creative space of honestly challenging myself.
1: Yeah, how are you feeling? I hope this is not too... Tell me now if this is too much of a question, but like, how are you feeling physically too going into it?
0: I mean, so out of shape and so...
1: like, finally,
0: no two ways
1: in all
0: it.
1: The years I've known you, Tessa, I've never related to you until this exact moment. So thanks be to God for that.
0: So out of shape, like wildly out of shape and so far from the version of myself that ever could perform in front of a room full of people. And yet the thing that I'm craving in my life at this moment is pressure. Really, all of the things I wanted to get away from when I retired from sport, the pressure, the nerves, the stress, the anxiety, the discomfort that comes with putting yourself out there to be scrutinized and the vulnerability of that. Those are all the things that I want right now in my life. And so I feel like I'm sort of like slowly amassing these opportunities to put the skill set of growth to the test And this felt like a perfect opportunity.

0: I work at Deloitte now as an executive advisor, and I also was really struck by the fact that, gosh, what a hypocrite I would be if I didn't say yes to the chance to step outside my comfort zone. And, you know, I'm telling CEOs to do that all the time. And so there were so many reasons to say no, and I couldn't bring myself to pass up this chance.
1: I want to come back to missing pressure in just a second, but for now, can you take me through day one? You, Alyssa Martin, the choreographer helping you get on the stage, works with the National Ballet, so a bit of a full circle moment for you in terms of the National Ballet. What do you remember about going into the studio with her for the first time?
0: Well, when I was postpartum, I threw out every piece of workout wear that I have ever owned in some rage of like nothing feeling good. And so the night before I was set to meet Alyssa and start practicing, I realized, oh my gosh, I have nothing to wear. So yeah. I'm starting from really ground zero with my preparation and my feeling of capacity. And I was so nervous, but comforted by the fact that told me that Alyssa was the kind of choreographer that really was good at meeting dancers where they're at. And so I had been doing these videos that people in her dance company had created for me to practice warm-ups and different dance moves. I had been doing videos religiously and very under a strict regimen for a couple of weeks before meeting her. And as soon as I stepped into the studio with her, it was easy. The movement wasn't easy and the experience wasn't always easy, but the collaboration really was. She masterfully made me feel safe and seen and heard. And I think what she did really well was quite quickly make it a personal endeavor. So in skating, I'm for most of my career was playing a character. And I loved the storytelling of that, but I was really clear on the character development and the character's history, and movement came with this intention, but it was rarely about me and my lived experiences.
1: Yeah,
0: Alyssa set forth, and I hope I'm not sharing too much about her process, at least as it relates to this dance. She wrote out a list of questions, you know, in your skating career, what was the loudest moment, the quietest moment, the time when you felt most vulnerable, the time when you were most confident, with this long list of things. And then she said, okay, wrote all those down, made choreography that related to those answers. And then she asked the same set of questions in my life now. How do those things show up in my body? You know, when do I feel best? When am I most afraid? How do I physically feel those things? And then the third set was this future state, dream state. You know, what do you hope to feel? What is your worst fear? All those things. And she created movement around the answers to those questions. So it is impossible for me to do this dance without tapping into some very visceral and real feelings. This is totally new for me.
1: Yeah, like what other than the practicality of doing choreography, the first thing we did was we played you Pyeongchang, and you said, the first thing you said to me, you talked to me about how you felt embodied, that memory, your body went back to that memory of what it was like to be on the ice that day. What in the name of God is it like for you to have excavated so much of that? What you feel in your body when you are now performing these things based on your life and these answers to these deep questions?
0: It's a good question. And the neat thing is that there's a messiness to it where every time it's a little bit different.
1: Yeah.
0: And I'm learning to sit with that.
1: Yeah.
0: But there's also a surrendering to the feelings themselves. And in the piece, there's sort of an unraveling, this shedding of the perceptions of me and the different versions of me, and then a piecing back together in a way that feels right now, that is reflective of the place I'm at right now. And to do that through physical movement has been really cathartic.
1: Come on, I bet. I mean, even just then you were telling me that when you were a kid, your mom wanted to make sure your identity was more than Tessa the skater. And then I know from, you know, coming out of the Olympics, you were Tessa the Olympian, people were wearing what would Tessa Virtue do bracelets. This is a true story. People wearing what would Tessa Virtue do bracelets. You've had a lot of expectations on you for a long time.
0: Did those take off?
1: I bet it is. Yeah. Yeah. I've been trying to unload mine off Etsy. Right. It has not been working. But I can imagine it is liberating to be your full true self on, on a dance floor.
0: Liberating and terrifying.

0: which is the beauty of it.
1: Is it terrifying practically? Like, is there a movement in studio where you really feel the difference between ice and the wooden floor?
0: Oh yeah. Yes. And my whole mindset, especially in the first 2 months of this project, I just kept saying to myself, just try really hard. Just try really hard. Even if you're embarrassed and even if you think you aren't good enough to do this, just try really hard. And I kept showing up that way, which meant that the energy of the piece kind of took on this big, bold, powerful sense. And I'm not sure that was like exactly reflective of the kind of performer I am. So it's interesting that it really, it set the narrative. But in that like try hard thing, I was doing a bit of a tech rehearsal at a theater.
1: I saw a video. You did great. It looked excellent.
0: Well, there's part of that where I fall. Like I'm whipping around this turn and I fall. And it's been really interesting. I had such a sense of control as a figure skater. And I needed to, because you needed to be so clear on your edge and clear on your blade. And so the foot really determined your sense of balance. And then everything else needed to be just so precise in order for, you know, choreography to unfold. And in contemporary dance, it's totally different. In fact, I need to get off axis to recover in order for the movement to read. I need to shift my energy. The weight transfer needs to be almost as if I'm falling and recovering. And that has been something really interesting to kind of rewire in my brain. You know, I find myself wanting to kind of tighten the reins and pack it into this perfect little package. And Alyssa, the choreographer, just keeps saying, that's not at all what we're trying to do. We're trying to find room in the space where it's not polished and you are off kilter.

0: Rihanna and Stay. That is the song Tessa Virtue and Scott Moyer danced in the short program at the 2014 Winter Olympics in Sochi. They wound up with silver that year. Tessa is dancing for the first time off the ice, no skates, at Fall for Dance North in Toronto later this month. After she competed in the 2018 Winter Olympics, Tessa started to think about what she wanted her life and career to look like after skating. She talks about the discipline and regimen needed to be an Olympian. Every bit of food, every cup of coffee, every hour of sleep. How can this help me win a gold medal? And then finally reaching a point where she said, I can't really do this anymore, but what else do I do? That's where our conversation picks up. When you retired from professional skating, I was reading about you, and it was an interview with you back then, and you were talking about how, you know, up until then, so when you were talking earlier about the difference between 2010 and 2018, you and Scott really took your lives and your careers into your own hands, mm-hmm. and your health and your, you know, you were maxing your sleep. You were counting, watching everything you ate. You were being incredibly deliberate about every single part of your life leading to a goal. That's what we were talking about. And then you win and then you stop. I can't help but think about that when you talk to me about control and letting go. Can you describe to us what that is like to go from that kind of regimen that leads to that kind of excellence to one day going like, I don't really need to do any of that anymore?
1: Do you know at the gas station, those things that blow up?
0: Yeah.
1: And they're
0: Float. The arms in the air kind of thing.
1: That's the best way.
0: That was my figure skating move growing up. A lot of people don't know that.
1: That's the best way I can describe that transition, because I just felt and sometimes still feel like I'm just floundering. You know, that the anchor of having one very clear goal that answers every question, you know, like, will this cup of coffee help me win the Olympics?
0: Yeah,
1: you know, wow. It's just like,
0: it was so intense, right?
1: And it was so beautifully simple. And
0: by the way, it won't.
1: I do want this mug though.
0: You can have it. It will also not help you win the Olympics.
1: That clarity was so simple, you know, and not to mention we also had a team of people around us blocking out the noise, blocking out the distractions. That is so lovely and so not real. It's this suspended reality. And so I think for a while, it's funny, when we retired, I remember Adam Van Cooverden saying, congratulations, now you're never going to be the best at anything ever again in the world.
0: Thanks, Adam.
1: Yeah, exactly. Thanks, Adam. And he was right, you know, that had been the benchmark for so long. And in some ways it was freeing to not have that pressure, but in other ways it was confusing and disarming. And so I've tried to slowly redefine what success looks like. And I try and tell myself now that living an excellent life doesn't mean excelling in every arena, like in every facet of my life. And, you know, trying to prioritize is not always the worst thing.
0: Well, forgive me for this, but so then what is an excellent life?
1: A fulfilling life. A life that offers a chance for growth and authentic connections, and one that isn't marked only by accomplishment. Like,
0: yeah,
1: you know, that drove me for so long, and I'm grateful for it, and I still am very ambitious, but chasing professional advancement and, you know, intentional family life and growth and evolution, like, those things can all exist at different times, and they're not without ambition. There has to sort of be some synergy and some grace with which I can apply myself and give myself,
0: yeah.
1: I guess.
0: Yeah.
1: Yeah.
0: Because when I was reading about interviews with you from around the time you retired shortly afterwards, I got to tell you, Tessa, and I think that's around when I met you. Like, I think you had, and then maybe just after that. Yeah. I got no sense that you had any intention ever to do anything physical or creative again. Like the way
1: you're
0: you were
1: so
0: talking.
1: Right.
0: Yeah. And here you are doing this.
1: Oh my gosh, you're so right. You're so right, Tom. The pendulum swung so far the other way that it was almost as if, you know, I launched myself into the corporate space and it was like, this is who I am now. this is me. I don't know that other girl, you know, who did those athletic things. And it was so definitive. You're right. It's fun to be back in the creative space.
0: What happened? What changed?
1: This opportunity, really, this opportunity to create something for Fall for Dance. And I realized that I am energized in every part of my life now. And I'm taking the lessons that I'm learning in the studio and applying them everywhere. I'm probably so annoying to all my friends and colleagues because I'm talking about warm-ups, I'm thinking about, you know, stage mindsets and the way that we're piecing this together in collaboration, and everything all comes back to dance at the moment. But it feels like this return to something really familiar, which is refreshing.
0: I'm so happy for you.
1: Thank you. Congrats. That means a lot. Thanks so much. It's so lovely to chat with you.
0: My conversation with Tessa Virtue, one of Canada's most decorated Olympic athletes. You can see her off the ice this October at Fall for Dance North in Toronto. Go to ffdnorth.com for details.

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1: I'm Tom Power. You're listening to Q. I can tell you, I notice it here now that I'm living back in St. John's, but like if you're a young person and you're a fan of like rock music and rock bands and you live in Atlantic Canada, it's a pretty good time. I mean, partly because there's a history and lineage of really good, important rock music that came out of the East Coast of Canada back in the 90s. And that influence is still felt today. Just take a listen to this.

0: does kind of sound like it could be like a Sloan B-side, right? That was the song Gift Shop from the Charlottetown Prince Edward Island band Gizmo. The band is fronted by Julian Kitson, who grew up listening to 90s slacker rock and Halifax rock bands like Thrush Hermit, Sloan, The Super Friends, fronted by Q senior producer Matt Murphy. Not to mention Julian's dad fronted the Celtic rock band Rollins Cross. So all of that filters into the music Julian writes for his own band Gizmo. Gizmo just put out their debut record. It's called All Your Worships, which I guess is about meeting a bunch of mayors. Julian came on cue to set up a song from the album, but first I wanted to know if he was more into rock or traditional music, given the way he grew up.
1: Growing up, I was definitely exposed to the musician being on the road lifestyle. But yeah, because there's the traditional like Celtic aspect of Rollins Cross, I was obviously surrounded by that world of music as well. So yeah, like my older sister played fiddle and so I kind of learned to play guitar and accompany her, and we play Kaylee's, and it was just very much it was just kind of inescapable growing up to be like being from PEI, that there's so much of that like Kaylee's and fiddle tunes and traditional stuff. So the rock thing kind of came in when I was a teenager, I guess, and it just kind of opened like a new door.
0: Did you dig the traditional music? Because I find that people who come up in it, they're either embrace the music that they were raised with, or they sort of at a certain point push against it, and they don't kind of want nothing to do with it, you know?
1: I think maybe at the time, like I would perform at Kaylee's, and I used to perform with my dad a lot growing up, but that was kind of around the time, like I was pretty young. I was probably like 12 or 13. So I think when I discovered rock, like more like indie rock driven.
0: Like who? Who did you discover?
1: I mean, my dad is obviously, he's a rock music fan as well. So when I was really young, I was fortunate to have like Beatles vinyl box sets from Santa. You know what I mean? Like I was pretty lucky to have that sort of exposure. When I was in junior high, I remember hearing Pavement for the first time, and it was at the perfect age.

it was just like you're just about to be in high school and you start buying like band shirts and ripped jeans. And So like Pavement and REM were a really big one for me because REM are a perfect balance of like they were a successful kind of commercial band in their later years. But when I heard the early REM albums, when they were signed to IRS and they were just doing their thing in Athens, like it was pretty mind blowing as a teenager.

0: It's funny because Halifax it gets talked about as once being called the new Seattle because you know it was right after it was right after Nirvana. So when Sloan and Super Friends and Buck 65 and Eric's Trip were being signed, these were all, for people who don't know, these were all these really, really important bands out of the East Coast. They were being called the new Seattle. It also got called the new Athens at one point. Like Halifax got called the new Athens, yeah. Athens, Georgia, because there was so much incredible music coming out of Athens, the B-52s and REM that people weren't necessarily finding out about in New York. When you started making music, you were obviously aware of a certain kind of lineage around you as a musician, given the family you're from. But when you discovered this music, did you feel like you were like, oh, I'm also part of another lineage from being out here, of like kind of out there alternative music?
1: Yeah. Well, I part of the, I guess, like the curriculum in the Maritimes, if you're an indie rock musician, is obviously that 90s Halifax scene. Like, I guess the Halifax pop explosion. There's always, I feel like every rock artist in the Maritimes kind of has a point in their lives where Sloan kind of takes over their lives.

0: for me, it was like Alex Sloan and Thrush Hermit and yeah, the Super Friends, obviously. It's a kind of a similar thing in Charlottetown, not in the 90s, but in, I feel like currently or within the last like 5 years, like post COVID, there's been a similar, like, it's just such a small community, right? So people just get creative in the Maritimes and people are so supportive. So I feel like it's pretty easy to spark a scene like that of just like all these great guitar bands or great artists. And it kind of comes in waves, obviously, but the 90s Halifax scene was kind of obviously the blueprint, right? Like we all look up to that, to that time, even though I wasn't around for it, but I wish I was. Yeah.
1: There's another Sloan connection here, because the song we're going to talk about today is Antiques Roadshow. And wasn't Jay Ferguson the guitarist for Sloan on an episode of Antiques Roadshow?
0: Yeah, maybe there's just some sort of weird fascination with Antiques Roadshow and Maritime or indie rockers.
1: That's probably what it is. Did you watch Antiques Roadshow growing up?
0: Antiques Roadshow was kind of one of those weird things for me, where it's one of those, I suppose, television or just kind of pop culture things that just kind of followed me throughout my childhood in a strange way. Like I always just had this weird fascination.

0: about the show, and I remember it being on at very strange times. Like, I used to sleep with a TV in my room as a kid, and like I feel like I was always kind of mind blown about shows that are on at like 3 a.m. Just like, who out there is watching paid programming at 4 a.m. on CBS, right? Like, so I guess Antiques Roadshow is kind of similar in that vein, that it was just it's a very, yeah. But I also have a fascination about just the subject of the show, just weird antique objects that you just kind of dig out of nowhere in your house and see what
1: Are you a bit of a collector?
0: I wouldn't call myself a collector, but I'm definitely I feel like I'm an old soul, and I definitely am intrigued by a lot of
1: Do you have a
0: that.
1: few things? Do you?
0: Honestly, I definitely have some antique Rollins Cross stuff around my house, but other than that, I not off the top of my head. I'm sure I do have plenty of stuff. I got a lot of old, like, Grand Ole Opry stuff. Like, I'm also fascinated by the Opry, and
1: Well,
0: yeah, I definitely have.
1: you're wearing an Opry t-shirt right now.
0: I am indeed. Yeah,
1: And I
0: it's
1: have the
0: from
1: same one.
0: Oh, no way, really?
1: Yeah,
0: Like, Imogene and Willie here in Nashville. Yeah, it's a great store. It's a great shirt. I wear it all the time.
1: So talk to me a little bit about where this song came from. Where did Antiques Roadshow come from?
0: It's the first song on our record, All Your Worships, and it was also, as far as timeline, it was the first song that was written for the album too. So it's pretty fitting that it's track one. And yeah, I was listening to a lot of Matthew Grimson at the time, who was a very, very special Halifax song.

0: for me, music leaders. I feel like there's some twists and turns in the song. So that was definitely me trying to tip the hat to Matthew Grimson.
1: Man, it's so nice to hear about it. It's so nice to hear about like a band that is like has some awareness of the lineage that they're in out of the music of the alternative music out of the East Coast, but is also kind of reaching beyond it, making really, really interesting music. I think it's really great, man. Congratulations on it.
0: Thank you. Thank you so much.
1: Last question. If you were going on Antiques Roadshow, what are you bringing to get appraised?
0: Ooh, that's a good question. I would probably, I don't know. I guess back to the Opry, or I've got a lot of weird like Nashville stuff, but I've also got like old, I don't know. I mean, obviously I a lot of musicians collect vinyl, so I'm sure there's a copy of a record that I have that might be worth some dough. And
1: there's a Wilf Carter record coming to Antiques Roadshow. Is that what's going on?
0: I've got a pretty cool Wilf Carter press print that I bought in an antique store in the same village where we recorded the song, which was Great Village, Nova Scotia. And there's not really anything in Great Village other than a gas station and this antique store. And I remember I walked in there and I bought this Wilf Carter press print. And so maybe I would take that on Antiques Roadshow.
1: I don't know why I just went for Wilf Carter. I didn't have any Nardwuar-ish backup information on that. I just threw out Wilf Carter.
0: Hey, there's nothing wrong with that. That's my wheelhouse.

from Tahlequah, Oklahoma. That's a band called Turnpike Troubadours. That's a song called Whole Damn Town here on Q. Tomorrow on Q, have you ever looked at what everyone else wanted for you and thought, this isn't it? Josh Hartnett was one of the biggest movie stars in the world. He turned down Superman twice, and then he quietly chose a very different kind of career. He's playing a fisherman in Newfoundland, and he'll tell you about it and what it took to learn the accent, which I hear is very tough. If you want to get in touch with me, q@cbc.ca. I just said on cbc.ca. I forget how email addresses work. q@cbc.ca. On Instagram, I'm @TomJoePower. The show is @CBCQ, as well as on TikTok. We'll see you soon. Later on.

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2: At a time of tense relations between the United States and Canada, the symbol of this country, the eager and mighty beaver, is a conservation hero in America. How the beaver became Canada's animal and the heroic role it plays coming up on The Current Review.
3: From CBC News, the world this hour, I'm Neil Kumar. Officials in BC say online platforms like Discord should bear some responsibility when they're used to plan violence. The call comes on the heels of revelations as the teenager responsible for the Tumblr Ridge mass shooting received help from another user before and during the deadly attack. Tanya Fletcher reports.
4: Unfortunately, we have to put a legal obligation on these companies because they will not and have not done the right thing.
5: NDP leader David Eby says the federal government needs to bring in sweeping regulations for all social media companies.
4: If you become aware of a conversation between users about causing harm, you should have an obligation to report that to police.
5: Discord says it voluntarily provided information to police shortly after the February massacre. The company says it has a zero tolerance policy for anyone who supports, promotes, or engages in violent acts. Former CSIS director Ward Elcock says tougher scrutiny is warranted, but being able to prevent crimes in real time is harder than investigating them after the fact.
6: Whether or not you can access such communications as they're happening, that's a tall task.
5: Oh, well, pressure mounts on Canadian authorities to do something, anything, to prevent a tragedy like this from ever happening again. Tanya Fletcher, CBC News, Vancouver.
3: A Tennessee judge has ordered the state to preserve all evidence in the botched execution of death row inmate Krista Pike. Pike regained consciousness on Tuesday night, a week after she was given two rounds of injections during execution. Katie Nicholson reports.
7: I do not have an explanation.
8: Randy Spivey was told his client was brain dead on Monday night. The next day,
7: Krista woke up and began talking.
8: From the steps of a Nashville courthouse, Spivey described her condition after last Wednesday's botched execution.
7: She has a blood clot. Both of her arms and hands are tremendously swollen.
8: Pike was rushed to hospital after she survived two doses of the lethal injection pentobarbital, even though the state had been told she had a condition that made lethal injection more difficult, dangerous, and painful.
7: We don't know if
8: lawyer Luke Enan is part of Pike's legal team.
7: We've certainly warned them that this exact thing would happen.
8: The failed execution, the second in Tennessee this year, now under the microscope, and executions in the state are on hold.
9: We want all drugs.
8: Judge Aisha Miles ordered the state to preserve all of its evidence. That order, Enan says, paves the way for Pike to take legal action. Katie Nicholson, CBC News, Washington.
3: The U.S. National Hurricane Center says Tropical Storm Isaias is forecast to become a hurricane by Thursday and strengthen through to Friday. It's off Mexico's east coast and set to become the first Atlantic hurricane of the season. Officials warn it could make landfall on the U.S. Gulf Coast by late Friday. Are GLP-1 drugs like Ozempic safe for children? New recommendations from the World Health Organization say they can be used, but only in certain circumstances. Health Canada already has its own guidelines in place. Tashauna Reed has more.
10: Since 1990, childhood obesity rates have quadrupled. It's a global problem with no one-size-fits-all solution.
11: We need to be driving these rates down.
10: New guidelines from the World Health Organization does not recommend children 9 and younger undergo weight loss surgery or take medications for obesity, including GLP-1s. Last year, Health Canada approved GLP-1s for obesity treatment in children 12 and up, and 2025 National Treatment Guidelines recognize recognize GLP-1s as an option for families and care providers to decide.
9: It's very hard to treat.
10: Dr. Marina Ibarra is a pediatric endocrinologist at the London Health Science Center Children's Hospital. She says GLP-1s have been a good tool.
9: We saw improvement in quality of life.
10: The World Health Organization says until they have more evidence, healthy diets, physical activity, and other supports should be the first line of defense. Tashana Reid, CBC News, Toronto.
3: And that is The World This Hour. For CBC News, I'm Neil Kumar.

And here's the weather forecast for Ottawa. Tonight, mainly cloudy with a 70% chance of some early evening showers. Also a chance of showers overnight with a risk of a thunderstorm. The low tonight is 9. Tomorrow, cloudy with a chance of showers throughout the day, plus a risk of a thunderstorm early in the morning. High tomorrow, 17. Mainly cloudy Thursday night with a chance of showers and a low of 6. For Friday, a mix of sun and cloud with a chance of showers and a high of 13. And then skies should clear for Friday night. The low is 2. That's your weather for Ottawa.

Hello and welcome to The Current Review on CBC Radio 1. My name's Matt Galloway. Coming up, how the beaver became the symbol of Canada. And yes, it is a story that features a beaver peeing on a roast. Not me. And then, Ken Wider was born into one of Vancouver's wealthiest families, but there was violence behind closed doors. How he tried to break that cycle. But we begin with the arrest of a person police say helped the shooter behind a massacre in Tumber Ridge, British Columbia.

0: A warning, this next conversation contains disturbing details and deals with suicide. New information has come out in connection with the mass school shooting in Tumbler Ridge, British Columbia. A 30-year-old from Washington State has been charged. Law enforcement officials allege the accused encouraged and supported the individual who carried out the mass shooting earlier this year. Here's Neil Floyd, acting U.S. attorney, speaking yesterday.
1: We learned that a person here in Western Washington had been in repeated contact with the shooter, offering advice, sending money, and even agreeing to live stream the horrific event. James Cody Bryant had the information and ability to alert law enforcement and even discussed that possibility with the shooter, but he chose not to.
0: In February, the shooter killed her mother and half-brother. She then drove to Tumbler Ridge Secondary School, where she shot and killed six others, and later killed herself. For more on the details revealed in U.S. court documents yesterday and how this investigation unfolded, I'm joined by CBC's senior reporter, Caroline Bargoot. How did Canadian and U.S. authorities make this connection between the individual arrested and the BC shooter?
2: Oh, in the criminal complaint against Bryant, the FBI says during the investigation into the shooting at Tumbler Ridge, they learned shortly before that incident, Jesse Van Rootselaar logged in her Twitch account, which is a social media site, and started a live stream. Now, that live stream just lasted for 20 seconds before it went down. But in those 20 seconds, the FBI says it showed Jesse Van Rootselaar sitting in her car with a rifle and a long gun in her lap. Police got access to the Twitch records through a search warrant, and they found out that just one person watched that live stream, and that was James Cody Bryant, a person living in Bellingham, which is a city in Washington State just across the BC border.
0: The shooter was 18 years old and was in BC. The accused is 30, and as you mentioned, in Washington State. What did authorities say about how these two individuals met?
2: Well, police say they met about 3 years ago on a chat roulette site called Omegle. It doesn't exist anymore. It's been shut down, not related to this case. But the criminal complaint says that Bryant told police that after they met on Omegle, they had sporadic contact for the first year until Van Rootselaar was, quote, institutionalized, end quote, for mental health issues. Bryant said that Van Rootselaar contacted them again and was hospitalized a second time after setting fire to her room. Now, we don't actually know why they decided to stay in contact after their initial meeting on Omegle, but we do know that they did remain in contact for the past few years.
0: And what do we know about that relationship that was built over time, such that the shooter would confide in Bryant about wanting to carry out a mass shooting?
2: Right. So, of course, it started sporadically. Then the FBI says Van Rootselaar and Bryant began communicating on a daily basis just months before the shooting at Tumbler Ridge. And they used a social media site called Discord. There they started talking about more serious things like, you know, Van Rootselaar's desire to commit a mass shooting. She told Bryant that she stole guns from a family member's gun safe and hid them in her room 6 months before the shooting. She also said she convinced someone else to buy ammunition for her. Van Rootselaar talked about the types of guns and accessories that she possessed, including some that she later used in the Tumbler Ridge Secondary School shooting, which, yeah. Well, sorry, go ahead.
0: I was going to say the transcripts that came out kind of hinted at what was to come. And there are some really disturbing details in those transcripts of the online chats. What stood out to you?
2: I think the first thing that stood out to me is how casually they discussed murdering people, you know, what guns and techniques would be most effective. You know, it's pretty clear in those chats that Van Rootselaar wanted notoriety for a mass shooting. She was really fixated on that. The complaint says that she watched live stream recordings of other mass shootings. She really wanted Bryant to live stream and record her killing spree and broadcast it over the internet. Bryant told police that, you know, Bryant agreed to placate Van Rootselaar. They talked about targets. You know, Van Rootselaar really wanted one that would have the most impact. There's a quote in one of the messages where Van Rootselaar says, getting 14 kills is a lot easier than getting 22, though. If I got more than 22, it'd be simply the deadliest shooting in Canadian history, period.
0: That the shooter wanted to, in their words, steal the title of the most deadly shooter in Canadian history. And the allegation is that Bryant offered advice on how to do that.
2: That's right. Yeah, absolutely.
0: In one of the transcripts, and that's just chilling, in one of the transcripts, the shooter talks to Bryant about different places that she was considering for a mass shooting, including a Costco and a Walmart, but also different communities, right? That it wasn't initially going

0: to be in Tumblr Ridge, British Columbia, that there were other communities that were being considered as well.
1: Right, but Van Rensselaer decided in the end that this is where the shooting was going to take place because, you know, she'd have the most time before police were able to come. You know, she wanted a kill location that was going to have the largest number of victims. You know, in messages, Brian tells her it's a bad idea to pick a school because there's going to be too many young people. And there didn't seem to be the suggestion that Van Rensselaer was specifically wanting to target young people just to get the most impact. You know, Bryant suggests a grocery store, a church, a hotel, and like you said, you know, Walmart or Costco were also being debated.
0: Do we know if Bryant ever tried to stop the shooter or convince her not to go through with this shooting, given the fact that, again, according to these transcripts, there was some concern that a school would have too many young victims?
1: Right. Yeah. So police do believe that Bryant was trying to change, you know, in a few of the conversations, you can even see it, Bryant trying to change Van Rensselaer's mind, even suggesting, you know, she delay the killings, but never contacted law enforcement. You know, there's messages where Van Rensselaer is talking about other mass shootings and Bryant says ruining other people's lives isn't the answer. And Van Rensselaer responds saying, I don't care about their lives. The only tragedy is the loss of my own life.
0: What are police saying? Again, part of the allegations are that Bryant knowingly and willfully conspired as part of this mass shooting. What are police saying about how Bryant was involved in this? There are allegations that money was sent to the shooter, right?
1: Yeah, you know, it wasn't a lot of money, but during the conversations, Van Rensselaer, you know, was talking to Bryant about wanting a pair of shoes that cost $150 Canadian and that she wanted to wear during the Tumblr Ridge massacre. And Bryant agreed to send that money as a birthday present. Bryant also tried sending money for a lighter that Van Rensselaer was going to use to, you know, detonate an explosive device at the school. She also asked for more money for stickers to decorate the firearms. And the court documents do say that based on video footage inside the school, we know that Van Rensselaer did wear the shoes that Bryant sent money for during the school shooting.
0: Is there anything in these allegations in the court documents that were released yesterday as to motive, as to why Bryant was involved in this?
1: Really, the motive appears to be wanting notoriety, just wanting to be known for a mass shooting. And that we also know that Van Rensselaer was struggling and had a lot of, internal grief, was hurting inside and wanting to hurt other people and wanting to be known for this.
0: On that morning of the 10th of February, when the shooting took place, we heard this earlier, the U.S. Acting attorney said that Bryant had an opportunity to contact police before the shooter went to that school, but didn't do that. What do we know about the conversation that took place that day?
1: So this part is pretty chilling because they spoke on the day. And, you know, Van Rensselaer initially sends Bryant a message asking, you know, are you ready with my Twitch account pulled up, you know, for this live stream? Bryant says, yeah. Then Van Rensselaer says, I'm going to go now. In that message to Bryant, it's really clear that she has now murdered her mother and her 11-year-old half-brother at home, but doesn't know how to drive a car and can't seem to get it to work. Now, Bryant tells her that this live stream has gone down, but then goes on to help troubleshoot those car issues, basically explaining to her how to start the car. Then Van Rensselaer says, well, it's a push start. And Bryant says, you know, we'll hold it down maybe. And eventually Van Rensselaer did get that car going and obviously drove it to Tumblr Ridge Secondary School. We know what happened after that. At no point in this criminal complaint did police say that Bryant ever contacted police. Even months before the shooting, you know, there's messages between Bryant and Van Rensselaer where Bryant says, you know, I won't snitch on you. Even saying, you know, I know that I can save lives, but, you know, I don't know. And so at this point, police say Bryant never did contact law enforcement.
0: We do know.
1: Could have.
0: Well, yeah. And again, you've hinted at this, but Bryant offered to live stream the shooting to the public. Why was that so important, according to the FBI? Why was that so important to the shooter?
1: You know, at the press conference that the FBI held yesterday, you know, they questioned whether Van Rootselaar would have even gone through with the mass shooting if she wasn't going to receive notoriety for it. Because police say she was really concerned that not enough people were going to see this live stream if it wasn't broadcast. This is a huge part of the motivation, according to law enforcement. You know, in the messages that were included in the criminal complaint, Van Rootselaar tells Bryant, you know, to post it on a site,

0: hopefully people will copy and share it to the point where it can't be censored. You know, even asking, will you fail me when it comes to this live stream? And Bryant responds, I won't fail you.
1: We also learn from their conversations that the shooter debated whether or not to shoot herself. Mm-hmm. How did that conversation unfold, as you understand it?
0: Yeah, in the conversations, you can see that Van Rensselaer was scared of killing herself. And, you know, she did want to live. And in one conversation in November 2025, she told Bryant, it's annoying knowing she won't live to see cool things, that, you know, if she could hurt other people and not harm herself, that that would be more fun. And even before the shooting, she also talked about different ways to die and different ways to have more impact, including making a suicide vest to wear during the attack. She talked to Bryant about, you know, should I make it discreet and, you know, have a big impact, or should I make it look scary and have people not come near me? And police allege that Bryant recommended she make a working suicide vest rather than a fake.
1: So much of this is so disturbing and will be so hard for people who are living in this community, the friends and family who are still going through so much turmoil. What happens next in this case?
0: So Bryant appeared in court yesterday. It was a really short hearing. Walked in, very long hair, dark rimmed glasses, was wearing what appeared to be pajama pants. And I actually spoke to an FBI agent who said, you know, that Bryant was picked up at 7 a.m. Remains in custody, but there's a bail hearing next Tuesday to determine whether Bryant will remain in custody or get out. Then there's going to be a preliminary hearing scheduled for October 20th.
1: Caroline, thank you for this.
0: Thank you.
1: Caroline Bargoot is a senior reporter with CBC News. She was in Vancouver. You're listening to The Current Review. I'm Matt Galloway. You know, a lot of things can happen on live radio. I've done some things, but I've never been peed on by a beaver.
2: There now. There.
3: Oh, that's great.
2: Little
3: that's,
2: sweetheart.
3: Oh, how nice for you. That's
2: such
3: great.
2: A lovely boy. And he's peeing on me.
4: We should. That's mine.
3: No.
4: That's
3: mine.
4: No.
3: It doesn't stop.
2: Anyway.
4: Someone better rescue him.
2: Listen.
3: Merry Christmas, Al.
2: It's a flood. Listen, it's never happened before on the radio, I'm sure.
1: I'm sure you're right. That's Alan Maitland, co-host of the CBC radio program As It Happens, interviewing a beaver in 1974. 51 years ago, in March of 1975, the beaver became an official national symbol of Canada. And it all started because of a spat with our neighbors to the south. We'll hear more on that in just a moment. But today, during a similarly tense time in Canada-US relations, we are going to start with a beaver tale below the border, where Canada's symbol, the eager and mighty beaver, is becoming a conservation hero in an unlikely place. That place is the Utah desert. Nate Norman is a live beaver trapper and director of the Beaver Ecology and Relocation Collaborative at Utah State University. And we spoke last week when Nate was, as one does, attending the BeaverCon in Minneapolis. Here's our conversation. What is BeaverCon?
5: I guess BeaverCon is a conference that happens every 2 years. It's just everything beaver, where we all come together and we talk about beavers and the things that they do for us on the environment and how we can keep them there.
1: It's a lot of fun, the BeaverCon.
5: Oh, it's a lot of fun. All kinds of great stories, and it almost feels like I'm in school, returning for the summer break and hanging out with all my friends again.
1: The stories that you would bring are stories of this project that relocates beavers in the Utah desert to help save drought-stricken rivers. Tell me a little bit about this and why this is necessary. How bad was the drought before you brought in the beavers?
5: Well, Utah has always been a really dry area. You know, it's in the desert, and the removal of all the beavers historically has just added to that. And so, you know, we've had a lot of issues with ranchers and farmers that are losing water, and it's really important for their operations. And then we have a lot of people that live in Utah deserts as well. And so water's always just been a big issue. So the beavers have been able to help store some of that water and keep it on the landscape for us.
1: How did you land on the beaver as the fix for a drought-stricken region?
5: Well, there was a couple of professors at Utah State University that kind of started with a thing called BDA, which is a fake beaver dam. And they started putting those in to try to kind of slow the water and work as if they were

0: from beaver, but in the end, they found that it's always better to have the real thing. So that's where I kind of got started in our program with live trapping and putting the beavers in, where they've sometimes started the restoration process with these BDAs and then brought the real engineer to take over.
1: Beavers are known as a keystone species. What does that mean?
0: Well, the beavers and the water and the ponds that they create aren't only good for the beavers. They're good for all the animals. They're the engineer that does all the work and builds all the dams, and all the other animals benefit from that. So when you take a beaver out of the equation, it's detrimental to a lot of other species as well.
1: And so with this project, you're trying to put the beaver back into the equation. How does that work?
0: So where the beavers used to hang out was in the valley bottoms, and those are the areas where we've moved in and built our infrastructure and our homes and all those sort of things. And the beavers have become nuisance or problems, I should say, in those areas. And, you know, most of the time, the only way to take care of that was to lethally remove them. So our program kind of got involved to both help the landowners out, where we can provide a non-lethal option, and then work with our partners with the Utah Division of Wildlife Resources and the Forest Service to take the beavers back up into the mountains and find some good areas for them to, you know, do what they do, but not create too much conflict.
1: And so you are a live beaver trapper. Tell me about trapping the beavers. What is that like?
0: Oh man, I could go on and on, but basically we get calls to go out and try to help people with their problem beavers. And we set traps. We have three different kinds of traps that we use, a suitcase trap being the most common, that just kind of has a trigger and closes up like a big suitcase on springs. Mm-hmm. And we use a beaver scent to try to lure the beaver into the trap. And we check our traps every morning to, you know, make sure that our beavers don't have to spend too much time in that trap. And so then we bring them in and quarantine them and get them back out into the wild.
1: What's the beaver bunkhouse?
0: The beaver bunkhouse is where we keep our beavers. The beavers, by requirement from the state, need to be quarantined for at least 3 days, but we also try to get all of the beaver family together. So when trapping, you know, it's not always that easy. They don't all jump in the trap at the same time.
1: I wouldn't think so, no.
0: Yeah, we have to kind of work to get the entire family put together. And there's, you know, a large beaver family. They have kits from not only this season, but from the previous season. So families can be up to 12 beavers. So we bring them into the bunkhouse. And while we're getting them all there, we care for them. We clean their water. We do some, we call it the bunkhouse, and we check in our beavers into the bunkhouse. Mm-hmm. So we do a little, you know, assessment of their health and determine their sex and give them some medicine, some ivermectin to kind of clean their guts out. It's a neat little area. We use a lot of volunteers to help us out with the care of the beavers also.
1: What are the beavers like in the bunkhouse? I mean, my experience with beavers has been just seeing them in a river or a pond or a lake or what have you, or maybe dragging something across a road. I can't say that I've gotten that close to a beaver before. What is it like in the bunkhouse when the whole family's in there?
0: Yeah, so you've never got peed on one.
1: I have not been peed on by a beaver, no.
0: Well, I have. At the bunkhouse, we have, they're kind of like a large dog kennel area. Mm-hmm. Just to give you some reference. And we go in there every day and we have to clean out the kennel, and we open up what we make is a little lodge for them. And as we open the lodge with some of these big families, they just kind of come rolling out like a clown car of one beaver after another, and they sort of waddle slowly down into the water where they stay kind of while we're cleaning the kennels. But, you know, some of them, they all have personalities. Some of them will slap their tails at us. We had one that was so slappy, we called him Bam Bam. We have some that are a little bit more feisty, you know, and kind of hiss at us and tell us they don't like us. But most of them are really chill, really calm. Mm. And yeah, I mean, we let volunteers right in with the in the kennels with them, and we can basically, you know, keep them off with a little snow shovel if there's ever an issue. But in general, they're really docile. And yeah, the kits, I should say, the kids are so cute and curious. They'll come right up to you. We

0: feed them little treats of carrots and sweet potatoes, and they'll want to come up and just, you know, grab those from you and chew them and eat them right there in front of you.
1: These animals, it sounds really cute, by the way. These animals are really important, right, to the ecosystem. Part of what you're doing at BeaverCon, I mean, this is a conference for wetlands and wildlife. They're really important to the broader ecosystem, right?
0: Oh, yeah. I mean, you know, especially in the West, I mean, I can speak from where I'm from. In Utah, you know, we get most of our precipitation come down as snow and then, right, during the winter. So every spring we have floods, right? And then after the floods, you know, subside, then we have a completely dry, hot summer and the streams all dry up. And, you know, what the beavers do is they're creating these little ponds, little reservoirs all up and down the stream, and that slows the water as it's coming down in the spring and then holds the water throughout the summer. So we get, you know, less flooding and more water for the entire year. So yeah, it's super important, and everything in the desert needs water. So it's a real ecological advantage to have them on the landscape.
1: When you see the beaver doing its work, going back and forth and kind of doing what it does, but doing it in a place where you've put it, what goes through your mind?
0: Oh, it's just incredible. You know, for one, we were able to save that beaver, right? And give it another chance. But then to see the restoration work that it's doing to improve that habitat, and you start to see all the other animals and everything come back to those areas. You know, we get moose, we get fish, we get birds and bats and, you know, big game. All of that kind of centers around the beaver ponds. So it's just a beautiful sight to see a newly established beaver area and all their ponds and all the things that it does for all the wildlife.
1: You know, just finally, we here in Canada can get pretty protective of the beaver as a national symbol. And so what would you say to listeners here in this country during, I mean, it is, I think it's fair to say, a pretty tense moment between our country and yours, about the role of the beaver on your side of the border. What would you say to us here about that?
0: Well, I would say that the beaver doesn't see borders, and they help out everybody and look out for the natural world. And in doing so, they help all of us. And I think that is just a great lesson we could learn from the beavers.
1: You're a great ambassador for the beaver, Nate.
0: Well, I like them a lot.
1: It's good to talk to you about this. Thank you very much.
0: Yeah, I appreciate it. Thank you.
1: Nate Norman is a live beaver trapper and director of the Beaver Ecology and Relocation Collaborative at Utah State University. We reached him at BeaverCon. It's a conference for wetlands and wildlife in Minneapolis. How exactly did the beaver come to be an emblem of Canada? In 1974, a campaign began to make the beaver an official symbol of this nation. Thousands of Canadians wrote letters in support of the beaver. We got our producers to voice some of those letters.
2: The beaver has always been unofficially the Canadian emblem, since it is a part of our natural wildlife. Therefore, it should be adopted formally by the Canadian federal government before it is overtaken by our hungry neighbor. There's enough American domination in Canada without allowing our symbols to be stolen as well.
3: Keep your hands off our beaver.
4: The little creatures build well. Somehow, to me, beavers mean Canada.
5: New York is busy as a beaver stealing our damn emblem.
6: The beaver represents industriousness, skill, and hard work. If we should lose the beaver, we shall lose the oldest and most valued symbol of our Canadian culture.
7: Don't let them Yankees steal everything from us. They already have our land, businesses, oil, water, etc., etc. Please, don't let them take our beaver.
1: Colin Coates is a professor of Canadian Studies and History at Glendon College, York University, and earlier this year published a piece in Canada's Parliamentary Review titled Please Save the Beaver for Canada, Legislating a National Symbol, 1975. Colin's on Hornby Island in British Columbia this morning. What goes through your mind? We'll get to the robust conversations around the beaver as a national symbol in a moment. But when you hear what this animal is doing south of the border, a conservation hero in Utah, the desert, what goes through your mind?
8: Well, I, entirely agree that in many parts of North America, the beaver has been a keystone species, that it creates an environment that is important to many other species as well. That doesn't necessarily mean that everybody likes the beaver. It dams rivers, and that is not something that the people whose land is flooded out are necessarily in favor of. But it's a really important keystone species. And of course, extremely important in Canadian history because of the importance

0: importance of the fur trade.
1: Go back to 1974, December of 1974, when the beaver was in the As It Happens studio. Alan Maitland was interviewing a beaver. The beaver peed on him. Can you take us back to that moment and describe what exactly was going on there and why they brought a beaver into the studio in the first place?
0: So what happened is that there's an American, a Republican state senator in New York, Bernard Smith, who wanted to introduce a bill in the New York legislature to make the beaver a state symbol. And New York state has a lot of different symbols. It was just adding one more. So it would be the state animal. Initially, Canadians didn't particularly notice, but then a journalist at the Toronto Sun, Mark Bonakowski, mentioned it to former Prime Minister John Diefenbaker's office. And from there, John Diefenbaker's executive assistant, Keith Martin, passed the story on to Sean O'Sullivan, who was at that point the youngest member of parliament. He was 22 years old, just been elected not too long before, the MP for Hamilton Wentworth. And he wanted to raise it in the House of Commons. It was just around Christmas time. It was a campaign led by Sean O'Sullivan and As It Happens. And that Christmas, New Year's period is often a bit of a slow time for news, but it spread like wildfire. And thousands of Canadians wrote to their MPs, particularly Sean O'Sullivan, to the Secretary of State, and to As It Happens. Apparently, As It Happens had bagfuls of letters and petitions that they received on this topic. And Canadians were almost unanimously outraged that New York State wanted to adopt the beaver as a state symbol.
1: As It Happens, in addition to having the beaver in studio, they commissioned a French horn quartet to perform something, a piece of music that was about the beaver. And to your point, bags and bags of actual, you know, handwritten letters arrive in the offices. How do you understand what was happening there? Why do you think this idea of an American state attempting to adopt the beaver as a symbol set Canadians off?
0: It was partly people recognizing that the beaver played an important role in Canadian history, but more importantly, I think that Canadians were saying the beaver is already a symbol. It has to remain a symbol of Canada. If Canada adopts it officially, then New York State couldn't do it, which really was not true. But that was the many letters, and I've read the letters that are in these files of the Secretary of State. That's what they're saying. We've got to stop the Americans from taking over this Canadian symbol. And this is the way to do it, is to make it. It's kind of like copywriting. I think that was, I don't think anybody used that particular word, but I think there was a sense that if Canada adopts it first, then it's copyrighted and the Americans can't adopt it. And it really fit into a larger sense of, I would say, kind of vernacular anti-Americanism during the time, at a time in which, let's face it, tensions between Canada and the United States weren't nearly what they are today. But there were definitely concerns in Canada. This is a time of Richard Nixon and the end of his presidency, the final days of the Vietnam War, the oil embargo. You know, this was a difficult time in North American history, but it's, again, doesn't really compare to what's going on right now.
1: Which is why you say that the beaver became, and the beaver issue became, a metaphor for U.S. imperialism in Canada.
0: That's right. Yeah. Mm. Yes.
1: As you mentioned earlier, not everybody loves the beaver. If you are a farmer and you're seeing your, you know, fields get flooded or you're seeing your property be destroyed because the beaver's chewing down the tree, there are people who don't like the beaver, and they see them as a pest in some ways, right?
0: That's right. And so one of the a more recent example is the former Senator Nicole Eaton, who stated in the Senate in 2011 that the beaver was a dentally defective rat and that it shouldn't be the symbol of Canada, and instead Canada should adopt a polar bear as its symbol. And of course that idea didn't go anywhere. It's hard enough to adopt a national symbol in the Canadian system. We don't have that many official national symbols in Canada beyond obviously things like the anthem and the flag. And, you know, much took a long time to have hockey and lacrosse recognized as the national games of Canada.
1: What do you think it is, aside from the destruction and the comparisons to a rat, what is it about the beaver that so many Canadians love and embrace?
0: People tend to project human characteristics onto beavers. Mm. And so they tend to say a beaver is Canadian because it is industrious, because it's smart, because it's ecological, sometimes because it's monogamous. This is one of the things that comes up in the way that people talk about beavers. And so they really want to project human characteristics on it. The problem with that is that beavers are natural species in much of the United States, as well as, you know, in Utah and further south. Historically, there were a lot more beavers all throughout North America. And so it's not an animal that's exclusive to Canada.
1: What happened with that U.S. Senator's bill in New York to name the beaver an official state animal?
0: So Bernard Smith had exchanges with Sean O'Sullivan, and he essentially said, you know, you can have the beaver, we can have the beaver too. And there's historical reasons why the beaver could be a symbol of New York State. The fur trade was, you know, in the 17th century, in the 1600s, was an important part of the European expansion into that part of North America. But he essentially said, we can have it too. And, you know, to be fair, he was correct. It really didn't stop New York State from having the beaver as a symbol. Canadians were able to claim the beaver as well. So it did pass in New York State a bit later in July of 1975, along with, I think, the brook trout became one of the official fish, the official freshwater fish of New York State. And they've added a whole bunch of other symbols since then. There's a muffin, an official state muffin, and and so on. So they have lots of symbols of New York State. And this is just one of them. But in the Canadian context, it really touched a raw nerve to see the Americans trying to say that the beaver would be a state symbol.
1: Do you see parallels to the moment we're in now? I don't know whether beavers have elbows or not, but the whole elbows up thing suggests that the conversation that we're having could be very much of this time. And I know that we're talking about what happened in 1975, but it really does feel like a parallel with the moment that we're in right now. Do you see that?
0: I do, and I do see, in a way, I think I understand. You know, I read all those letters that went to the Secretary of State and that went to, are in Sean O'Sullivan's archives at Brock University. And, you know, many of them were fairly well-humored. Some of them were really angry. And I think I understand the anger a bit more than I did when I first did the research a few years ago. This is something that really... you know, Canadians are hurting right now because of what is happening south of the border and the constant slights that we're experiencing from representatives of the American government. So in a way, I understand this a bit better. There was a strong playfulness to much of the campaign, particularly the As It Happens team obviously saw this in kind of a jocular way. But it really did touch a raw nerve. And again, so many people were upset about it. And yes, I understand it even better now in the current context than I did a few years ago.
1: That Canadians just don't like it if particularly the Americans try to take something, claim something that we believe is ours.
0: That's right. And again, even though the Americans could have a claim to the beaver, I mean, at that point in 1970s, there weren't a lot of beaver left in New York State. They had been hunted to extinction, more or less, as has happened through much of North America. And one of the interesting things is the reintroduction of beavers in places like Utah that have happened, or that's happening now in England, that beavers are being brought back for some of the same reasons that Nate Norman was talking about, to manage what are now drought conditions in some parts of that country. So yes, there's a concern about what the beavers can do in areas. And the Canadians were just saying the beaver has always been here. Mm. Of course, it was trapped out in many parts of what is now Canada. You might remember a few years ago, beaver wandered into Royal York Station in Toronto. And this was really quite an exciting thing in local news, because you don't often get beavers in subway stations. So, but, you know, very close to the Humber River, it kind of made sense it would be around there.
1: You could see a parallel just finally with the Lake America, Lake Ontario business as well. Some people might just write that off as a president who says something on social media, you know, scribbles his name on a piece of paper, what have you. There are a lot of Canadians who are deeply offended by that and say, this is us and this is about who we are and how dare you.
0: Exactly. I entirely agree. I was catching a plane a couple of weeks ago, and the pilot said, I just wanted to tell you where Montreal is. It's 150 nautical miles from Lake Ontario. And, you know, he said that for the people in the plane. And, you know, this is touching a chord for Canadians. I mean, it's profoundly silly, many of the things that the Americans are saying right now. But it really has hurt, I think it really has hurt Canadians to have their sense of sovereignty, their sense of identity being challenged in these really fairly stupid ways.
1: Colin, good to talk to you about this. Thank you very much.
0: Thank you.
1: Colin Coates is a professor of Canadian Studies and History at Glendon College, York University. You're listening to The Current Review. I'm Matt Galloway. Some people called them the Rockefellers of Vancouver. The Bentles were the family that for decades ran Dominion Construction, responsible for a cluster of iconic office towers that anchor Vancouver's downtown. The family was a business dynasty, prominent philanthropists, but as in many families, there was turmoil under the surface. Ken Wider experienced that turmoil firsthand. The great-grandson of the original patriarch, Charles Bentall, Ken Wider had a childhood punctuated by his father's violent outbursts and unpredictable rage. And now, in a new memoir, he draws a straight line between those experiences and his own problems with anger, infidelity, and violence. That book, Kill Not the Butterfly, is a raw portrait of how patterns can repeat across generations. And just a warning, we will be talking in this conversation about intimate partner violence. Ken Wider is in our Vancouver studio. If you were to look out across the skyline of Vancouver, where would you see the imprint of your family?
2: Well, I think from here I can probably see the Sun Tower peak. Yes, I can. So the Sun Tower is over 100 years old now. And that was one of the first projects my great-grandfather was involved in. I can't see it, but of course the Bentall Center would be the core of the financial district.
1: What was it like growing up in that city, knowing that?
2: Well, I guess I felt entitled. Or, you know, there's that sense that we own this. Yeah, it was just sort of innate, like, you know, grandpa up on the top floor with commanding view of the city. And yeah, he was a real dynamic person and really took the company to the next level.
1: This book, I mean, tells that story of that building and also the cost of that building. And it opens with you describing one of your family's summer visits to your grandparents' summer property, which was on an island on the BC coast.
2: Yeah.
1: And you go up and you and your siblings find some baby birds that have fallen out of the nest.
2: Mm-hmm.
1: What happens after you found the birds?
2: So we found these birds and we're really excited, just thinking, oh, we can, you know, they're our pets or we can look after them. But also they're so fragile and vulnerable. We brought them inside and found a shoebox and some tissue. And then we were all, you know, trying, how can we look after them? Mom sort of joined in with that. And then Dad entered the room and said, oh, they're, you know, you've touched them. They won't survive. Their parents will reject them. We have to prevent them from suffering. So he took them out. He took us outside, and it was sort of like a ceremony we had to watch. I really didn't understand what was going on until he took a shovel, dug a small hole, put the birds in it, and then started ramming the shovel down on these little chicks, killed them, made us watch, like, close.
1: What did you learn about your father from that story?
2: Well, I guess he had the keys to life and death. He was all powerful. So I remember it visually. I don't recall feeling much of anything.
1: Mm.
2: I was frozen.
1: Much of the story around your father, and again, it's what you inherit in some ways, is the violence that kind of surrounded his life.
2: Yeah.
1: And I want to get you to read a passage from the book in which you describe how your father's kind of explosions impacted your family. Can you read a little bit of this?
2: Yeah. One day, Mom was in the back folding laundry. She turned to face me. Her eyes were bruised, deep rings of purple and shadow. I froze. What happened? I asked. Your father hit me, she said. Then she turned back to the laundry and kept working. I didn't see the broken teeth. I only heard about them later. Her injuries were brutal, but something in her posture seemed both weary and defiant. And part of me wondered if she'd provoked them. She felt distant. I stood there and quietly put away my things. For the next few weeks, Mom wore sunglasses whenever she left the house, even on gray, cloudy days. Nobody said a word.
1: Some of these stories are they're hard to read. Stories
2: hard to write.
1: I'm sure. hitting you, he makes you dance in the snow on Christmas morning.
2: Yeah. Yeah.

0: younger, probably only 5 or 6 years old, me and my older brother, Danny. Yeah.
1: You have to stand in front of him. And this is a different occasion, but you would have to stand in front of him on a regular occasion. And what would you have to say to him?
0: Well, he would ask, "What are you?" And we would say, "Spoiled." And he would say, "Spoiled what?" And we would have to reply, "Spoiled rotten."
1: How do you understand that? How do you understand why your father did what he did?
0: I know enough about his own childhood to know there was some real damage done there. He was very cold, his father, and was really harsh. He was a brutal man out of the Depression with a hard spirit. And I think he really crushed my dad's spirit. And so I have empathy for my father. I mean, he's passed away. I never had anger for him. I don't know if that's a good thing. I think I should have been angry. I mean, I did confront him later in life, but yeah, I have empathy. I mean, he ended up all alone, all bridges burned, his life, you know, broke, and just nobody in his life. And that's really tragic. So
1: how do you think the wealth that surrounded your family shaped how your father's violence was handled and was seen by people in the family and outside of the family?
0: Well, I guess because, yeah, mom's side of the family has such a sterling reputation. And, you know, they're a great they're great people. They've done more good than in this city. But I think to keep that up, right, I think for mom to save face or to admit, or maybe just her own, like I've recounted, shame, like, you know, humiliation, don't want to show that to the world.
1: But do you think that, not that he got away with it, but that he got away with it in some ways because of who the family was?
0: That's a good point. Yeah, I think so. Yeah. I mean, I think, you know, mom could have just said, ended it, and, you know, but for whatever reason, she was, didn't. She could have taken us to it out of the home and started a new life, but.
1: When did that violence begin to seep into your own life?
0: I remember rage, which I want to distinguish from violence, because you can be raging without being violent. But, you know, I remember raging and being violent. Even when I was 5, this isn't in the book, but I recall my sisters were kind of tormenting me. And I grabbed a chair, and they were in the bedroom and shut the door in my face. And I rammed the chair at the door, and it went right through, like the chair leg and that. I recall that time being overwhelmed, not just with the rage, but what did I do? Who is this? What's this power in me, this thing? Because the room went quiet and the teasing stopped. So it's, you know, had an effect, right? Like,
1: you describe yourself as a young person as, the word that you use is malevolent. What are some of the things that you did that would lead you to use that word in particular?
0: I don't know. So I guess the idea of doing things that are really wrong for the sheer pleasure of it, like doing things for the sake of exercising power destructively.
1: When does that sense of power and the violence that can be associated with it, when does that start to appear in your own relationships, for example? You were talking about and read that a little bit about your father and your mother. Mm-hmm. But what about your own relationships?
0: Well, the first really serious one was my first girlfriend. You know, I was 16 and we had an argument and we'd been dating for 8 months without anything. I think that kind of, not really any anger on my part. And then that I exploded and grabbed her and shook her and she fell. And that was the end of the relationship right there for her. And that would be the first, real serious example of it relationally.
1: You say that behavior, in your words, crossed some threshold into the irredeemable.
0: I wrote that?
1: You did.
0: Okay. I guess it would be, okay, I've attacked somebody I love more than anybody and who's innocent, well, innocent in a sense that they don't deserve violence. And it's a woman and smaller than me, younger than me, more fragile. And I've gone and destroyed what I love most, you know. That's what's irredeemable. And it was the end of the relationship.
1: How do you look back on it now in terms of not just what happened, but why it happened?
0: I'm hoping to speak to her sometime in the next year, but I have compassion for me for

0: You said you wanted to talk to her. What would you say to her?
1: Well, I would love to hear her side of it, you know, to hear if, yeah, and just hear how her life's been too. I know oddly enough, my daughter and her daughter ended up being friends in high school. So there was sort of that interest. And I did run into her in my work later, and it was just a very brief chat. And yeah, I care for her. You know, I know, I think her husband passed away of cancer a few years ago.
0: You mentioned your brother. And one of the things that happens is that your parents' marriage comes to an end, and your father and your brother move to San Francisco. Mm-hmm. And then your brother Danny dies in this accident.
1: Mm-hmm.
0: When you look back on that now from a distance, how do you think that tragedy impacted you, but also your father?
1: Hmm. I don't know if it impacted him that much. I really think he was such a, I want to say this kindly, but he was a complete narcissist and took no responsibility for his major error. So when I expect, you know, when Danny died, I experienced no grief from him. And maybe he did in his own quiet hour, but, you know, I did have a number of meetings with him after and spent some time with him. And there was, I think that was that was the big awakening for me, that he didn't seem to have any, and he certainly had no sense of compassion for the rest of us.
0: And that it didn't change him at all.
1: Right? Not at all. No. It was just another tool. It was another event that he could use for leverage to kind of do the things he was trying to do with people and business. Yeah, it was.
0: How worried were you that you were following the same path as your father? And again, I said that in many ways the book draws a direct line between your dad's behavior and who you became. But did you see that in the moment? Did you think, I have to be careful because I'm going to end up like him?
1: Yeah, I did. I think the first incident where I really felt I had to take some stronger recovery action was been married for a few years, and one of my oldest son, he was only maybe one or two, and he was, you know, being difficult, but he was a good child, but he was being difficult in the moment, and I blew up. And I remember picking him up and just, I was raging. Now, I didn't hurt him physically, but that sense that I had been overcome by rage was so sobering. And I had a good community group of people I was part of back then, and I remember talking to some of them and going, what am I going to do? I don't want to become like my dad. And, well, a few of them had some good names for counseling, you know, and so that was, you know, the first time. Well, actually, it wasn't the first time I went for counseling, but it was the first time I went, no, I'm going to specifically work on this issue on anger.
0: There's another part of the book I wanted to get you to read, if you would. And this comes at a point where you and Anne, your wife, are in a business together, and the business has gone off the rails and the debts are mounting. And that leads to, as it often can, a real sense of tension in the relationship. Do you mind reading this?
1: Okay. There seemed to be no balance and no intermediary or warning signs of trouble, just a tightening grip on the wheel of life, as if my survival were dependent upon my complete control of everything and every waking moment. And then all it took was some incidental trigger, and wham, I was raging. One day I shook Anne like a rag doll, my hands around her neck. She fled to another room and called the police, though by the time they arrived, I had calmed and there was little to say. I was left with an official warning, the reprehensible residue of my nature, and the hopeless task of the next day.
0: You write in the book that, in describing yourself, you say, I was clearly a monster.
1: Mm.
0: Did you recognize that at the time? Again, hindsight and writing a memoir is one thing, but did you recognize that at the time?
1: I was so shut down in so many ways, you know. I think the shame was just so clouding. I don't think I had too many articulated thoughts. It was viscerally overwhelming, my behavior or the way others had to deal with me.
0: How did you get to the point where you could start to look at that behavior and take responsibility for what you did and the harm that you caused others?
1: Well, of course, being, you know, the residue of my life in midlife, you know, where my main relationships were all broken or strained to the point of, I guess, just being alone a lot. Had some good friends at that time. Mom introduced me

0: to Al-Anon program for families of alcoholics. And I went to hundreds of meetings for years. And, you know, you hear in those rooms, you hear honesty. And that's probably something I couldn't be honest with some of this stuff. It was just so, but hearing other people's stories helped me to start, looking at my stuff and then hearing principles. I mean, I heard, you know, spiritual and lifestyle principles all my life at church, but here it was different. It was sort of more on the road and more gritty and real, and people talking about their behavior and what they're doing to address it and getting simple tools to deal with the stuff day to day. And that was so much help. Yeah.
1: How do you deal with anger now?
0: Well, it's just a daily signal. Like if I'm getting angry, even at, you know, if I'm in traffic and I'm ready to step out for to duke it, it's usually comes down to self-care. Okay, what's going on? Like, what, you know, am I hungry? Am I tired? Am I lonely? What's going on? So I'm pretty vigilant about self-care. I have a pretty simple routine. I have a lot of exercise and I try and eat well and spend time with the grandchildren and do things that are, yeah.
1: And you're able, through what you've learned, but also that honesty you talked about, you're able to kind of defuse the bomb before it goes off?
0: Yeah. And through program, like 25 years ago, I've got some really good male friendships. And one of them in particular, you know, he's my best friend and I give him acknowledgement in the book. I'm on the phone with him having a meal with him at least two or three times a week. Mm. And often it's just, okay, what's going on? that's really what's going on, you know? Oh yeah, I was doing this. No, Ken, but when you spoke to that woman, were you up and sort of, so there's accountability, right? Like I've got at least one really good accountable person.
1: And that keeps you kind of on the straight and narrow.
0: It certainly helps. Yeah.
1: Ken, I'm really glad to talk to you about this. It's a hell of a story. Thanks for being willing. It's really difficult to speak about some of this stuff, I'm sure, but I'm really glad that you would.
0: Thank you. I'm honored to be on your show.
1: Ken Wider's memoir is called Kill Not the Butterfly. We reached him in our Vancouver studio. That's all the time we have for The Current Review. My name is Matt Galloway. Thanks for listening.
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5: From CBC News, The World This Hour, I'm Neil Kumar. Lawyers of Tennessee death row inmate Krista Pike say her botched execution last week was foreseeable. The 50-year-old convicted murderer was administered two doses of a lethal injection drug which failed to kill her. James Gooderson has more.
6: We want all drugs, syringes, IV lines.
7: A Tennessee judge has ordered the state to keep all evidence from the botched execution of Krista Pike, who survived two doses of lethal injection on September 30th. The 50-year-old's legal team says she's now awake and talking, though she's still receiving critical care at hospital.
8: She has a blood clot. Both of her arms and hands are tremendously swollen.
7: Randy Spivey is one of Pike's lawyers.
8: All of this was foreseeable and foreseen.
7: He says that the state was warned about possible complications in a complaint filed by the legal team in January.
8: Krista has endured child sexual abuse, physical abuse, rapes, and more than 20 years of solitary confinement, and then September 30th happens. We have to ask how much suffering is enough.
7: The legal team is asking the governor to commute the death sentence to life in prison without parole. James Goodison for CBC News, Washington.
5: The World Health Organization wants

0: Russia to provide more information about the death of a technician at an anti-plague lab in Siberia. The 28-year-old died of pneumonia last week. Moscow has denied that her illness was connected to her lab work or caused by plague. Nick Logan reports.
1: We expect further answers from Russia.
2: The WHO's Maria Van Kerkhove says the UN Health Agency is offering support to Russian authorities as they investigate the death of Daria Shipilova. Van Kerkhove says it's still not clear what caused her illness, but there are unconfirmed reports she died of pneumonic plague and that she may have been infected as a result of a mishap while working at an anti-plague research lab in the city of Irkutsk. Authorities in the region quarantined the hospital where Shipilova died and monitored some 200 contacts. Russian officials say tests found no evidence of plague. But if Russia is certain it wasn't plague, then Kerkhove says the WHO wants to know what caused Shipilova's infection. The agency also wants Russia to verify unconfirmed reports of a second lab worker with pneumonia. Nick Logan, CBC News, Vancouver.
0: The U.S. National Hurricane Center says Tropical Storm Isaias is forecast to become a hurricane by Thursday and strengthen through to Friday. It's churning off the eastern coast of Mexico and set to become the first Atlantic hurricane of the season. Officials warn it could make landfall on the U.S. Gulf Coast late Friday, somewhere between eastern Louisiana and the western Florida panhandle. A 13-year-old boy has been arrested for allegedly threatening to shoot students at a Guelph, Ontario high school. Police say the alleged threats were made in an online chat, singling out two individuals as well as the wider school community. The school's principal contacted police after being notified by other students. The teen was arrested at his home and faces two counts of uttering threats. Memorial ceremonies were held around Israel on Wednesday to mark the third anniversary of the Hamas-led October 7th attacks. 1,200 people were killed and more than 200 others were taken hostage. Margaret Evans has more from Jerusalem.
3: An Israeli flag lowered to half-mast in early morning light at the kibbutz Kfar Aza as Israelis marked October 7th. The scars still fresh 3 years later. Anger mingling with the sorrow in the air over perceived and unacknowledged security failings by the Israeli government. Protesters targeting the Prime Minister, Benjamin Netanyahu, in particular. In Jerusalem and Tel Aviv, they carried signs reading, "No forgiveness for the failure." At some of the Israeli memorials, the sound of explosions could be heard in nearby Gaza. A reminder of the daily scars still being inflicted there, and of the unfulfilled promises made under the auspices of Donald Trump's Board of Peace and the international community that backed them. Margaret Evans, CBC News, Jerusalem.
0: And that is The World This Hour. For CBC News, I'm Neil Kumar.
4: And here's the weather forecast for Ottawa. Tonight, mainly cloudy with a 70% chance of some early evening showers. Also a chance of showers overnight with a risk of a thunderstorm. The low tonight is 9. Tomorrow, cloudy with a chance of showers throughout the day, plus a risk of a thunderstorm early in the morning. High tomorrow, 17. Mainly cloudy Thursday night with a chance of showers and a low of 6. For Friday, a mix of sun and cloud with a chance of showers and a high of 13. And then skies should clear for Friday night. The low is 2. That's your weather for Ottawa.
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8: Salut et bienvenue à C'est formidable. Je m'appelle Florence K et je suis très heureuse d'être en votre compagnie pour la prochaine heure. This is your francophone hour of the week on CBC Music and CBC Radio. Today on the show, couples who make music together, a Quebec singer who acts alongside Ralph Fiennes in an upcoming movie, and Ariane Roy, who says she can't wait to get back into the studio after months of touring. But first, here is Ellie Rose with Elle Tient Debout, or She Holds Up.

That was the disco-y tune Elle Tient Debout, or She Holds Up, by Elie Rose. It's all about a woman who walks away from a job that was suffocating her and starts over. Vous écoutez C'est Formidable. I'm Florence K on CBC Music and CBC Radio. It must be such a strange feeling to become a star thousands of kilometers from home. Well, that's what happened to Rodriguez, who was barely known in the United States, but became an icon in South Africa, and to Josephine Baker, who found fame in France. Ya Cetidon has also experienced his own version of that story. He's originally from Congo, Brazzaville, but it's here in Quebec and in France that people have really embraced his music. Ya Cetidon calls Montreal home these days, and it's where he blends pop, rap, and Afrobeats to share his culture with audiences and, most importantly, get them dancing. Here is Ya Cetidon with Petit Cœur, or Little Heart.

was 7 jours exactement, or exactly 7 days, by Evelyne Brochu. She's a singer, but she's also a Quebec actress who's building quite an international career. She recently filmed the movie Embers in Budapest. It's a period drama about two former friends who reunite decades after a mysterious tragedy tore them apart. And Evelyne is in pretty remarkable company. The cast is led by Ralph Fiennes and Viggo Mortensen. Merci d'être à l'écoute de C'est Formidable sur CBC Music et CBC Radio. Je m'appelle Florence K. Still to come, couples who make music together. But first, for an artist, having a song featured in a movie or a TV show can be a huge moment. It can subtly introduce your music to audiences around the world. That's exactly what happened to Quebec singer Billy Dupage when her song Not Your Princess opened an episode of the Netflix series My Life with the Walter Boys. She found out only a week before the season was released, and since then, streams of the song have nearly doubled on Spotify. Billy says it was a dream come true, and I can see why. Here's another one of her songs. This is Et si, or What If? Some

That was Mon Baby by Aswell. It tells the story of an artist torn between his ambition and his relationship. He knows that chasing success is pulling him away from the people he loves, but he also accepts the sacrifices that come with the life he has chosen. Thank you for listening to CBC Music and CBC Radio. This is C'est Formidable, your weekly hour of francophone music, avec moi, Florence Kay. Quebec singer-songwriter Claude Bégin waited 8 years before he released a new album, and a lot changed in that time. He entered his 40s, became a father of three, and says family life completely changed the way he writes. His music now comes from a calmer, more grounded place. But even a happy home can leave you dreaming of an escape. And this next song begins with a gorgeous travel photo popping up on his phone. And suddenly, he's ready to pack almost nothing and fly somewhere tropical. His partner, Quebec content creator Lisandre Nadeau, joins him on this playful fantasy about leaving everything behind and getting away together. Here is Qu'est-ce qu'on attend? Or What are we waiting for?

That was Cool or Sink by Quebec City singer-songwriter Ariane Roy. It's from Dog, her second album, which earned her a place on the Polaris Music Prize long list and a Juno nomination for Francophone Album of the Year. After she spent more than a year touring the record, Ariane says she can't wait to slow down, return to the studio, and start imagining what her third album might sound like. 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Je m'appelle Florence K. Coming up, more couples who make music together. But first, a few weeks ago, King Melrose appeared on a Quebec talk show and shared the remarkable story of how he met his partner during the pandemic. Their first date was over FaceTime, but they immediately fell in love and began to talk for 6 to 8 hours every night, just like teenagers. While the world outside felt uncertain, they created their own little bubble. Within 2 months, they had bought a house together, and a few months later, they were expecting their first child. He describes the life they've built as a dream, and it's that same deep devotion that's at the heart of this next song. Here is King Melrose with Million.

That was Maison, or House, by Mélodie Jade. She compares herself to a house she built on her own, a little imperfect, with a few cracks she tries to hide. Vous écoutez C'est Formidable on CBC Music and CBC Radio. I'm Florence Ka. Calamine says she makes music every day because she needs to. It's what keeps her sane. But instead of always focusing on personal wounds, she likes to tackle the political issues that can make us feel cynical, put them into perspective, and hopefully turn them into something constructive that lifts us up. Let's see how she did. Here she is now with Astéroïde.

0: la NASA vient d'annoncer qu'un astéroïde grand comme un terrain de football a frôlé la Terre.
1: Quite groovy. It almost made me think of like Marvin Gaye with the sax and the beat. Well, that was Calamine with Asteroid. This is C'est Formidable on CBC Music and CBC Radio avec moi, Florence K. Anne-Marie Campbell and Simon Landry are partners in both life and music. Their stage name is Soleil Secret, which means secret sunshine, and their music has been on shows like Grey's Anatomy, Pretty Little Liars, and The Vampire Diaries. Simon even won a Grammy for his music on an Assassin's Creed game. The couple says that after a season of wildfires, human warmth can help the world turn green again. Here they are now with Saison des Feux, or Fire Season.

That was Salut, ça va, je t'aime, or Hi, how are you, I love you, by Marjolaine Maurras. It's about those friends who meet someone new and 2 weeks later are already convinced they've found the one. You know those ones? We may tell them to slow down, but Marjolaine wonders if perhaps they're the ones who have it right. Vous écoutez C'est Formidable avec moi, Florence K, on CBC Music and CBC Radio. Sometimes love is not enough to save a relationship, especially when broken promises, unanswered calls, and old mistakes keep getting in the way. In this next song, two people offer their own sides of the story. One is ready to move on, while the other still tries to make peace with the past. Here are Alex and Stats with Question-Réponse, or Question-Answer.

That was Encore Une Fois, or One More Time, by Ambre Vallée. She grew up in Germany with a French name and says that as a child, people noticed her French accent. But now when she speaks French, it's her German accent they hear. She's learned to embrace both sides of who she is, and on her album, she moves naturally between the two languages and cultures. Thank you for listening to CBC Music and CBC Radio. I'm Florence K avec C'est Formidable. Bonne Nuit Chérie, or Good Night Darling, is the new musical project of Florence Crête Lafrenière. She created the project after hours, at night, a space where she could stop worrying about fitting in and simply follow her instincts. Her first song is about that difficult moment when you know a toxic relationship is over, but you're still not quite ready to let it go. Here is Bonne Nuit Chérie with Sortie de Secours, or Emergency Exit.

0: was On fera briller le ciel or We'll make the sky shine by Après tout. And that's what ends our show today. Merci d'avoir été avec nous et à la semaine prochaine. Thank you for being with us and I'll see you next week.
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5: This weekend, a BC teenager was stranded on a mountain after an AI chatbot guided him to a dangerous cliff known as the Widowmaker. One of his rescuers tells us what happened and what he worries might happen next.
6: From CBC News, the World This Hour, I'm Neil Kumar. Officials in BC say online platforms like Discord should bear some responsibility when they're used to plan violence. The call comes on the heels of revelations, as the teenager responsible for the Tumblr Ridge mass shooting received help from another user before and during the deadly attack. Tanya Fletcher reports.
7: Unfortunately, we have to put a legal obligation on these companies because they will not and have not done the right thing.
8: NDP leader David Eby says the federal government needs to bring in sweeping regulations for all social media companies.
7: If you become aware of a conversation between users about causing harm, you should have an obligation to report that to police.
8: Discord says it voluntarily provided information to police shortly after the February massacre. The company says it has a zero-tolerance policy for anyone who supports, promotes, or engages in violent acts. Former CSIS Director Ward Elcock says tougher scrutiny is warranted, but being able to prevent crimes in real time is harder than investigating them after the fact.
9: Whether or not you can access such communications as they're happening, that's a tall task.
8: All while pressure mounts on Canadian authorities to do something, anything, to prevent a tragedy like this from ever happening again. Tanya Fletcher, CBC News, Vancouver.
6: A Tennessee judge has ordered the state to preserve all evidence in the botched execution of death row inmate Krista Pike. Pike regained consciousness on Tuesday night, a week after she was given two rounds of injections during execution. Katie Nicholson has more.
10: I do not have an explanation.
11: Randy Spivey was told his client was brain dead on Monday night. The next day,
10: Krista woke up and began talking.
11: From the steps of a Nashville courthouse, Spivey described her condition after last Wednesday's botched execution.
10: She has a blood clot. Both of her

0: arms and hands are tremendously swollen.
1: Pike was rushed to hospital after she survived two doses of the lethal injection pentobarbital, even though the state had been told she had a condition that made lethal injection more difficult, dangerous, and painful.
0: We don't know if this
1: lawyer Luke Enan is part of Pike's legal team.
0: We've certainly warned them that this exact thing would happen.
1: The failed execution, the second in Tennessee this year, now under the microscope, and executions in the state are on hold.
2: We want all drugs.
1: Judge Aisha Miles ordered the state to preserve all of its evidence. That order, Enan says, paves the way for Pike to take legal action. Katie Nicholson, CBC News, Washington.
3: The U.S. National Hurricane Center says Tropical Storm Isaias is forecast to become a hurricane by Thursday and strengthen through to Friday. It's off Mexico's east coast and set to become the first Atlantic hurricane of the season. Officials warn it could make landfall on the U.S. Gulf Coast by late Friday. In Selkirk, Manitoba, a school has officially been named in honor of Murray Sinclair. The late judge, senator, and head of the Truth and Reconciliation Commission was known for shining a light on the horrors of Canada's residential schools. Josh Crabb tells us more.
4: Nicole Murray Sinclair Middle School.
5: The new name was made official in a gymnasium at the same school where Murray Sinclair graduated in 1968 and was a star athlete and valedictorian. Sinclair's son, Negan, got emotional when he first saw his dad's name on it.
6: A lot of tears. You don't miss the guy.
5: After graduating from high school, Sinclair studied law and went on to be a lawyer, Manitoba's first Indigenous judge, and later a senator. He died in November 2024 at age 73. He's known for his work as co-commissioner of Manitoba's Aboriginal Justice Inquiry, where he highlighted the need to take the history of Indigenous offenders into account during sentencing. He later went on to lead the Truth and Reconciliation Commission, which documented the history of residential schools. Another school located in Winnipeg was previously renamed after Sinclair's spirit name, Mijana Gijik. Josh Crabb, CBC News, Selkirk, Manitoba.
3: And that is the World This Hour. For CBC News, I'm Neil Kumar.
7: And here's the weather forecast for Ottawa. Tonight, mainly cloudy with a 70% chance of some early evening showers. Also a chance of showers overnight with a risk of a thunderstorm. The low tonight is 9. Tomorrow, cloudy with a chance of showers throughout the day, plus a risk of a thunderstorm early in the morning. High tomorrow, 17. Mainly cloudy Thursday night with a chance of showers and a low of 6. For Friday, a mix of sun and cloud with a chance of showers and a high of 13. And then skies should clear for Friday night. The low is 2. That's your weather for Ottawa.
8: Hello, I'm Neil Kirksall.
9: Good evening, I'm Chris Howden. This is As It Happens, the Midnight Edition. Tonight.
8: On the anniversary of her murder, the son of Canadian-Israeli peace activist Vivian Silver reflects on the lessons she left behind and tells us her memory should not be used to justify violence.
9: Conditional support and lack thereof. A psychiatrist reflects on the Carney government's decision to allow medical assistance in dying for people with conditions that will eventually leave them unable to ask for it, but to deny it to patients suffering solely from mental illness.
8: Gag order, stand-up comics are calling out a famous colleague for taking over a satellite radio channel and then dropping hundreds of lesser-known acts who relied on those streams to hone their craft and earn some cash.
9: Plagued with questions, the World Health Organization says it still doesn't know much about a lab worker in Siberia who died in a suspected case of pneumonic plague.
8: Back in a bug way, there was a time when scientists seeking the world's heaviest insect heard nothing but crickets. But now, our guest says New Zealand's giant wetapunga have rebounded in spectacular fashion.
9: And chatting him up and up and up, we'll hear from one of the rescuers of a BC teenager who went on a hike with the assistance of Claude, Anthropic's AI chatbot, only to find himself clinging to a cliff called the Widowmaker. As it happens, the Wednesday edition, radio that won't, Claude, your judgment.

0: stopped what they were doing and observed a moment of silence today to acknowledge the third anniversary of one of the darkest days in that country's history. On October 7th, 2023, Hamas-led militants crossed the border from Gaza, killing soldiers and civilians and taking hundreds of hostages. About 1,200 people were killed that day. After the attacks, Israel began a devastating years-long military campaign in Gaza, killing tens of thousands of Palestinians and leaving much of the territory in ruins. The Canadian-Israeli peace activist Vivian Silver was one of the hundreds killed in the October 7th attacks. Yonatan Zeigen is her son. He's an Israeli peace activist. We reached him in Tel Aviv.
1: Yonatan, how did you mark this day, this third anniversary?
2: In the morning, I went with my partner, who is also from Kibbutz Be'eri. We went there to the kibbutz and spent time with the community. There was a ceremony and an exhibition and a gathering.
1: What is Kibbutz Be'eri like today?
2: It's a community in transition, in a kind of tragic rebirth, both physically and in terms of the people's emotions and energy.
1: How do you manage those emotions and being back there?
2: Like a lot of other things in my life for the past 3 years, it's kind of a dual experience. On the one hand, the road to Be'eri, which for many years marked my way home, is now a road to a grave and not to a lively home. And in that sense, it's very sad and even kind of intimidating. But on the other hand, it's also comforting. It's a possibility to be with friends, with a community, with the people that I grew up with or I grew up beside them. It's a specific language that only the people who were there share. So yeah, it's both.
1: You are working to continue your mother's mission. You've also written that it upsets you that her message, her name, her death continues to be used as a justification for Israel's military actions in Gaza. Last September 2025, a UN commission concluded Israel had committed genocide against Palestinians in the Gaza Strip. What are the arguments people raise using your mother's name?
2: First of all, I want to say that I can understand the need people have to use symbols or certain figures in order to advance their ideas or opinions or for winning debates, right? I myself do it when I utilize my mother as a symbol of peace, of justice, of empathy. So it's not the action itself that amuses me. It's just very important for me to make a point of when people use my mother's name in order to justify war or something, or atrocities or violence, something that she dedicated her life to oppose, then they are wrong both intellectually and morally.
1: You also said that people use the way she lived, her advocacy for peace, you know, to in this moment to say that didn't work and that's why they don't want to proceed in that way. Can you tell me a little bit more about that argument and what you say to people who say that to you?
2: When people say that, there's a very clear flaw in that logic because what they are trying to say is, look, we tried peace, look at Vivian. But what they fail to acknowledge is that Vivian wasn't in a position of power. Her vision wasn't accepted by Israeli governments for generations. Using Vivian's vision to prove that

0: Israel extended a hand to the Palestinians is a facade. It's false, because if Vivian's vision was a part of the state, the Israeli state's policy, then I believe that we wouldn't have had October 7th.
1: Elections are coming on October 27th, and October 7th, 2023 is certainly central to every aspect of that campaign. What do you expect might come out of that vote?
0: Well, sadly, I think that the most that we can achieve in Israel is a change in the personnel of the government, not a systemic change. We see the parties that are in the opposition all work very hard to replace Netanyahu, to replace Ben-Gvir, to replace Smotrich, but they are not offering the people a clear, coherent, alternative vision for our future. None of them are talking about ending the occupation. None of them are talking about solving the Israeli-Palestinian conflict. So, in that sense, I'm not that hopeful that even if we do manage to change the government, that our reality will immediately change that much for the better.
1: What would you like our listeners to know about your mother? Of course, the world came to know her through her death and how she died. What would you like our listeners to know about the kind of person, the kind of mother she was to you?
0: I'm not sure that I want your listeners to know something specific. I know what she meant for me. She was a very dominant figure in my life, both as a mother, as a companion, as a grandmother to my kids, and both in shaping my perception of the world, my ability to feel comfortable with complexities in life, express critical thinking. I think that I feel like she gave me a lot of like a very sound infrastructure to the person I am today. And I think that she was meaningful not only to me, but to a big variety of people all over the world that knew her directly or through her work.
1: Jonathan, I appreciate this. I'm very sorry for your loss. Thank you very much.
0: Thank you.
2: Jonathan Zeigen is an Israeli peace activist whose mother, Vivian Silver, was killed in the October 7th attacks. We reached him in Tel Aviv.

0: If you're planning a hike in the mountains, consulting Claude might not sound like such a bad idea. The name conjures a European gentleman in a jaunty hat, an experienced mountaineer who cut his teeth clambering expertly through the Swiss Alps. Well, used to anyway. Now Claude is the name of Anthropic's AI chatbot, and this Claude does not know what it's talking about. On Saturday, a BC teenager ventured into the North Vancouver Mountains alone with Claude as his guide. The chatbot led the 16-year-old to a dangerous climbing route known as the Widowmaker, where, unsurprisingly, he got stuck and called 911. Paul Markey is a search manager with North Shore Rescue. He led the team that responded to the call. We reached Mr. Markey in North Vancouver.
1: Paul, is this a regular occurrence? How often are you getting calls to rescue people who've been misled by AI?
2: Well, we do. We have a volunteer rescue team. We're quite busy. So we get probably 150 calls a year. But it's the first time, I believe it's the first time our team has been involved in a call that originated.

0: originated from a subject that was potentially led into an area by following AI advice.
1: So the 16-year-old was able, thank goodness there was service, was able to contact you and your team. How did you react when he said, I'm here, and it was the chatbot that suggested I come this way?
0: Well, initially, we didn't actually know that. We were dispatched by the police to help rescue the guy. So it wasn't until afterwards when I was debriefing him on how he actually ended up in that location that the AI component of the story came out. I think he was looking for a little bit more of a challenge. He's an adventurous sort. He's a great kid. And he wanted a challenging route on this particular mountain. You know, something maybe a step up from the regular hiking trail.
1: So he had a fair bit of experience, we should stress.
0: He had experience indoors. He had some regular hiking experience outdoors, and then with regard to climbing, he had some indoor climbing experience.
1: And so as he was looking for the challenge, he thought the chatbot could map that out for him.
0: Yeah, that's what I'm guessing he thought. And the route that was suggested was a significant challenge for anybody. And I'm guessing the issue in this particular case is that whether it was the route that was suggested or whether it was the navigational skills of the subject involved, he did actually end up on a significantly harder alpine climbing route called Widowmaker's Arete. And climbers that attempt that route are usually well-experienced and well-equipped. Now, the subject in this particular case, he had regular hiking gear, but for all intents and purposes, it was out to hike and scramble. It wasn't out to rock climb. And the location that we found him, he did actually end up getting onto this route, and it was perched on a ledge.
1: How was he doing just emotionally and physically?
0: Oh, it was very scared, no question. It was very scared, as would anybody in that particular position. It was without a rope, without any partners, climbing partners, no gear. And it was on a ledge, and it was unable to move up or down without risking a fall and significant injury or potentially death.
1: How long did it take, and what did it take to get him to safety?
0: We flew up to the subject pretty quickly. Obviously, we understand the urgency of the situation. And the boy was, he's just 16. He was extremely scared. So we made sure we got rescuers with him without any delay. So we hoisted two rescuers down to him from the helicopter, and they ensured it was secure and safe and in a location where it could easily be hoisted back into the helicopter. And that's exactly what we did, and brought him safely back down to the base of the mountain.
1: Are you concerned that this was the first, but that you might be getting more calls from people who are using AI and then being led in the wrong direction?
0: Well, we are, yes. I mean, coincidentally enough, we've not had a call in this location for quite a number of years. Now, this weekend, we had three calls in that exact same location.
1: Not AI related.
0: Well, we don't know. The call that we're discussing now was AI related. The other two may or may not, but they did involve subjects of a similar age. So it did make us wonder whether either social media or AI, you know, are actually focused on this particular area as a suggested route to the top of this particular mountain.
1: What is your advice to climbers of any age, but maybe particularly the younger ones, or families, about what to do?
0: Yeah, there are many mapping applications that you can have on your cell phone. There are courses that you can take. And the second thing is not to travel alone. Decision-making is so much better when there's more than one of you. Now, it did

0: many things right. This boy was well equipped for hiking and scrambling. He was carrying the right gear. He had a cell phone with a spare battery pack, which was excellent. And he had a headlight. So he did many things right. But I think not blindly following a suggested route by artificial intelligence is probably a good next step. Claude has never been onto that mountain. You know, he's never been out in the wilderness. And so, you know, you can only take Claude's advice so far because he doesn't have real life experience. So you need to question everything that's been provided to you.
1: Paul, thank you for this. Glad everyone's okay.
0: Yeah, me too. Yeah. The kid's doing great. He's fine. I checked up on him yesterday and he's doing well.
1: Well, that's good to hear. Thanks for this, Paul.
0: Okay, no problem. Thank you.
2: Paul Markey is a search manager with North Shore Rescue. We reached him in North Vancouver.

0: Ideally, a comedian hopes to inspire spontaneous laughter, maybe some knee slapping, and the occasional round of applause. But right now, the comedy legends on Sirius XM radio are provoking a reaction they did not intend, fury. Recently, Sirius XM replaced its Raw comedy channel with programming curated by comedian Sebastian Maniscalco. When it made that change, hundreds of lesser-known comedians saw their Sirius airtime drop, airtime that had previously helped to raise their profiles and earn them much-needed royalties. With that source of income drying up, there's been an outpouring of outrage from stand-up comics. Liz Mealy is a touring stand-up who used to receive a lot of play on the Sirius comedy channel. We reached her in Los Angeles.
1: Liz, when did you find out what was happening?
2: My record label told me, I guess now, probably about 3.5 weeks ago, and basically was giving me the best heads up they could give me because I'm one of the top earners previously on Raw Dog. And they were basically letting me know that my next check was probably going to be half the amount. Mm-hmm. And then after that, it would be zero.
1: How do you respond when someone tells you something like that?
2: You know what's interesting is I always worried this would happen because I never knew the stability of SiriusXM, right? It's a subscription-based radio station, and so if it went away, this would all go away. So I kind of was like, someday this might go away. I didn't expect the channel that I was played predominantly, as well as most of my peers, that somebody would just decide to kick us off because they didn't care.
1: And that somebody is a fellow comedian. How does that factor into things for you?
2: I think it's upsetting because, you know, we don't have a lot of nepo babies the way Hollywood does and acting does. There's about like the only three comedy families I can think of are the Rocks, the Wayans, and the Stillers. But for the most part, everybody was a person that wasn't affiliated with show business, decided to try stand up and then got good at it and started touring, and then a select few kind of blow up to the level that Sebastian is at, right? We can kind of think of the Nate Bargatzes and the Nikki Glazers and the Jim Gaffigans and the Seinfeld. And, you know, that doesn't happen to everybody, but there's this between maybe becoming a Sebastian or just being a comic in general, there's thousands and thousands of working comedians that do local comedy clubs around the country and around the world. And they know that. He knows that. And for him to take a channel that was notorious for exposing new comedians to the world, giving royalties to working comedians, and to continuing to grow the art form, it's disappointing, whether he knows it or not, that he booted us from the channel.
1: The channel has a new name now. It's Sebastian Maniscalco's Comedy Radio. Who is that channel playing, if not you and the others?
2: So keep in mind, it went from playing 800 comedians to now only playing 275. And those 275 are predominantly extremely famous alive comedians and extremely famous dead comedians. Think Bob Hope, Joan Rivers, Bob Newhart, Johnny Carson.

0: And one, when it comes to legends like them, they already have a comedy legends channel. There's already a channel for them that respects their what they've done and continues to play their work. So right there, why are they on this channel? That was always a Discovery Channel. Two, with all my very alive famous friends and colleagues, it's not even just that they're being played. It's that they're being played truly 8 times more than they've ever been played before. The last month before I got booted off, my tracks were played 70 times. Now, and I was one of the higher earners. Now, a hunter on there, think of like a Roy Wood Jr., he's being played 150 times.
1: We reached out to SiriusXM as well as representatives for Sebastian Maniscalco for a comment. We haven't heard back yet. A spokesperson for SiriusXM, they did send a statement to The Hollywood Reporter and said, you know, they continue to invest in comedians more than any other audio platform to deliver a wide range of comedy offerings across our channels, unquote. What do you make of that? Does the station, does Maniscalco, do they have an obligation to develop and support young comedians?
0: Every business is allowed to do whatever they want to do. I think what's angering people is there was no heads up about this. Nobody said, hey, we're changing directions and we should let you know. Because this isn't like they started doing this a couple of years ago. I've been being played on SiriusXM for over 10 years, and I know people that were played for longer. So this is a complete blindside of a huge part of our community, not even knowing this change was happening. And they do have a variety of channels, but each channel has its own flavor and requirements. So Laughs is a clean channel, but it's not just clean, it's like Christian clean. Like you can't even say damn. It's very difficult to get on the clean channel. And if you do, that's great. I have tons of for clean comics that aren't affected by this because they make most of their money on the clean channel. Then there's Comedy Roundup. It's more Southern comedians and what have you. Every channel, there's the comedy greats. Every channel has their flavor, whatever. What was special about Raw is that it was uncensored, so more people could be on it, and it was a way for people to discover new comedy.
1: Just
0: What they don't understand. Oh,
1: go
0: sorry.
1: ahead. Well, I know you have to leave in just a moment. So I was just going to say that there's so much support online. I see comedians from varying levels repeating, you know, what you've said and their concerns. Do you think you're going to get Maniscalco to change his mind?
0: I don't know. I hope so. I hope he remembers where he came from and that we're all peers, and that, you know, my worry is that he is somebody that's going to pull the ladder up from behind him, and he's going to forget about the little guys that are still working the road, doing their best, and creating a career for themselves.
1: Liz, thank you for this.
0: Thank you. I very much appreciate it.
2: Liz Mealy is a touring stand-up comedian. We reached her in Los Angeles.

They called it Quiet Storm, a smooth, velvety, and seductive form of R&B that topped the charts in the late 80s and 90s. And among the smoothest, velvetiest, and most seductive of them all was singer Freddie Jackson, who died this week at the age of 69. He was born and raised in Harlem. Like many R&B stars before him, he got his start singing gospel before moving into funk in the early 80s, and ultimately finding his calling as a sensuous balladeer, crooning slow jams with titles like Tasty Love and You Are My Lady, and looking damn good doing it. He never fully crossed over to the pop world like his contemporaries Lionel Richie or Luther Vandross, but on the late night radio shows and in the clubs where Quiet Storm quietly ruled, Freddie Jackson was a superstar. This is the 1985 hit that launched Mr. Jackson's career, Rock Me Tonight, for Old Time's Sake.

0: On Parliament Hill today, Canadian lawmakers made a key announcement on a subject that has preoccupied medical experts, politicians, and activists for years. At a press conference, Justice Minister Sean Fraser said Canadians whose only medical condition is a mental illness will not be eligible for medical assistance in dying, and that the federal government is indefinitely pausing a planned expansion of MAID that had been set for next March.
1: The position that we've taken today is not based on where we believe the politics is going to land in the House of Commons or in the Senate. It's based on what we sincerely believe is right.
0: Dr. Jitinder Sareen is the former head of the psychiatry department at the University of Manitoba. Earlier this year, he testified at a meeting of the Special Joint Committee on Medical Assistance in Dying and cautioned against expanding MAID to include mental illness diagnoses. We reached him in Winnipeg.
2: Doctor, are you satisfied with what you heard from the federal government on this today?
3: I feel good. I think this has been a real advocacy effort from a variety of organizations, especially people with lived experiences, the chairs of Psychiatry of Canada. So I feel that this is the right decision for Canada.
2: This could have been delayed again, and we've certainly seen that in the past. Why do you think the federal government chose to make this exclusion indefinite this time?
3: I think the main reason that they made it indefinite is that the evidence that would be needed to include MAID for mental illness as a sole underlying condition is not going to be available in the next 5, 10, 15 years. And this is what, when I was the chair of psychiatry and part of the group that wrote the letter, we said and recommended an indefinite pause for several reasons. One is that many of the self-help associations said that there are lots of concerns about MAID for mental illness because people with mental illness often have difficulty accessing care. There are lots of psychosocial determinants, housing, family issues that limit their ability to access care and cause the desire for death. But in addition to that, many of the international associations now that guide psychiatrists and suicide prevention experts have also said in 2025, explicitly said that it'll be very difficult to define which person with a mental health condition is irremediable, and the prognosis for mental health conditions is uncertain, that people can suffer for a long, long time and have tried multiple treatments, but often many do recover into the future, and clinicians are unable to delineate who's going to get better and who's not going to get better.
2: We've spoken to people, on all from different, looking at the story from different angles, people with different feelings about this. The government's decision, as you know, reflects the position expressed in a special parliamentary committee report that was released back in June. I spoke with members of that committee who support that recommendation and also dissenting member, independent Senator Pamela Wallin.
4: What we're doing is discriminating between physical illnesses and mental illnesses, as somehow a mental illness is lesser. The people who suffer with this would beg to differ. Had we been able to hear from more of them on the committee, throughout the committee process, but the selection of witnesses was quite biased in one direction.
2: There's a couple of things I want to ask you about there. You were among the people who testified at that committee. Do you believe there was enough of an effort to hear from different sides of the issue, from people with differing opinions, including those who disagree with you?
3: Yes, there was enough of an effort. And I think, just to keep going back to the fact that mental disorders are different than physical health conditions. We don't have a biological basis for a person with mental health conditions, where someone with cancer or multiple sclerosis, there's a biological basis. So there's, it is not discriminatory. We just don't know if someone is going to get better or not. It's very important also to note that in 2023, Quebec passed Bill 11 that a mental disorder other than a neurocognitive disorder cannot be an illness that a person can make a MAID request. So this is not just at the parliamentary committee, mm-hmm. but in the Quebec Assembly in 2023. Quebec has probably the highest rates of MAID for physical illness, and Quebec decided in their assembly not to pursue because it was too complicated. There's been a growing concern internationally about offering death instead of treatment and support, which, as all listeners probably know, is very difficult to access minimally adequate mental health care in Canada.
2: And that's such a big part of the problem. And has anything improved on that front in all of the time this debate has been going on about whether to extend MAID in these cases? Because if that's one of the major reasons for holding back on this decision, what can we point to perhaps to say, okay, well, we're trying to remedy that at least?
3: Well, I think there's been efforts to expand mental health care, but I think post-pandemic, there's also been a rise in mental health problems in Canada. But I just want to come back to the emphasis around the issue of irremediability, mm-hmm. that in people suffering with mental health difficulties, a physician or a provider cannot differentiate whether this person is going to get better or not. There's no evidence to guide that. So how can you provide an intervention if you don't have evidence to guide that?
2: Could you envision any scenario in the future where you might endorse MAID for someone with a mental illness?
3: I think I just want to say that I don't have any conscientious objection to MAID. And like most psychiatrists in Canada, most psychiatrists, and we've done surveys on this, are supportive of MAID for physical illness. Mm-hmm. But MAID for mental illness, most psychiatrists in Canada are not supportive. Our aim as providers is to provide hope, work with the patient, work with the family, to help them live a life that's worth living. So every day we see patients that if the MAID law was available, they could choose MAID instead of getting treatment.
2: Doctor, I'm very glad we could speak. These are difficult subjects, I know, and difficult work that you do. So I do appreciate your time. Thank you.
3: Thank you.
0: Dr. Jitendra Sareen is the former head of the psychiatry department at the University of Manitoba. He's in Winnipeg. If you or someone you know is struggling, remember that Canada has a suicide and crisis lifeline. The number is 988, and you can call or text anytime.

0: For small business owners in Canada who rely on American customers, it would be an understatement to say the past 2 years have been difficult. In fact, for one soap seller in Nakawik, New Brunswick, it's been hard to find the words to capture just how difficult the trade war has been. But after deciding to halt sales to the U.S. for the second time in a year, Alicia Nicholson, owner of Upfront Cosmetics, found some words. In a social media post describing the challenges she's faced, she called it the perfect storm and said the challenges go far beyond tariffs. Alicia Nicholson spoke with the CBC's Jean Armstrong this morning.
1: With the ongoing tariff situation, there's no predictability when we're sending shipments to the U.S. Unfortunately, it's at the mercy of whoever is clearing them, what tariffs are applied. And as a small business, that's just not a risk we can take. You know, we've seen in the past year some of our products tariffed at up to 200%. And obviously, that's not something that we can absorb, and it's not something we would ever expect our customers to absorb. And unfortunately, our U.S. market is a substantial portion of what we do.
2: What, this is part of a bigger, some bigger challenges that you've had in your community, in your family, going on. Do you mind shedding a bit of light on that, about how things have been going for you lately?
1: For sure, yeah. So, I was a surrogate in 2024, and I got put on bed rest. And I had two amazing staff who held my business together and kept it going while I was on bed rest. She was born in August of 2024. She went back to France with her dad. It was a really magical moment. It was great. Mid-September, one of our employees was involved in a really tragic ATV accident. Unfortunately, she passed away. And she was also a really close friend to me, and she was my other staff member's daughter. So as a business owner, and I've been forced to face, you know, grief in the midst of this ongoing tariff debacle back and forth. So that's been really, really, really tough for us. And then 2 weeks ago, we found out, not just myself, but almost 350 other families, that my husband was losing his job at the mill in Nakawik. And I guess a little bit of background to this is my husband has supported Upfront from day one. He can be found there making shampoo, just helping in any way that he can. And he financially provides for our family. So in the post that I was talking about, I really felt that I needed to be honest with our faithful customers that this is where we're at. And if we can't make a go of Upfront, we will be forced to close and we will be forced to move because we don't have any options left.
0: Alicia Nicholson is the owner of Upfront Cosmetics in Nakawik, New Brunswick. She was talking to Jean Armstrong, host of Information Morning in Fredericton.

0: Pneumonic plague and lab worker death are not phrases you want to see in a news article, but this week we've read them over and over as outlets around the world cover the mysterious case of a Russian woman who worked at the Irkutsk Anti-Plague Research Institute. According to unconfirmed Russian media reports, the 28-year-old may have died of pneumonic plague after an accident at her workplace. Russian authorities have only said that the lab worker died of an unknown pneumonia. Today, the World Health Organization held a press conference at which officials were asked about the case. Here's WHO Director of Epidemic and Pandemic Management, Maria Van Kerkhove.
1: Let me start with what we know. We are aware of reports of a potential case of suspected pneumonic plague in Russia. We have reached out to our colleagues in Russia from the Ministry of Health to obtain further information and what we call verification. So it's verification of the death, but also verification from a media report of this second case that has been mentioned. And this is an important step. So we do reach out to them to ask very detailed questions about what tests were done, the results of those laboratory tests, the specifics around that, what further analysis is being done if the cause is not yet known, what contacts were put under quarantine or under follow-up, what did that involve, if the quarantine period is over, et cetera, et cetera.

0: So we don't have a full picture yet, as the DG has said. What we have been told is that they had no case of plague registered in this area, and that no high-threat pathogens were detected. So clearly, we would like more information to understand which laboratory tests were conducted, which pathogens were evaluated, and if this individual didn't die from plague, then how did she die? So we don't have that full picture, and I think for us, having a full picture of what has been conducted by Russian authorities. And yes, there are different ways that we verify information. We reach out to our technical counterparts in countries as well to cross-verify. But until we have that information, it's hard for us to do a full risk assessment. So we have reached out again, asking further questions. We expect further answers from Russia. We did get some reports back from them following the IHR verification request, but not yet everything has been provided to us.
1: That was the Director of Epidemic and Pandemic Management with the WHO, Maria Van Kerkhove.

0: I'm about to ask you to do something that might be slightly challenging, which is to feel good that the Wetapunga is making a comeback. You're indignant. Of course you feel good about that. It's a threatened species. 20 years ago, it was endangered. You couldn't be happier. Well, look, I'm sorry I said that. It's just, have you seen a Wetapunga? New Zealand's heaviest insect? A sort of grasshopper lobster creature big enough to fill the trembling hand of a grown adult human? I'm not saying it's not great that it's recovering. It is. I just don't want one to climb inside my shirt. But I'm glad that's more likely than ever. And according to a new report published in the New Zealand Journal of Zoology, the reason the Wetapunga population has rebounded is a breeding program run by the Auckland Zoo and several partners. Richard Gibson is the head of animal care and conservation at the Auckland Zoo. We reached him in Auckland.
1: Richard, when you work in the conservation space like you do, doing this work, what does a moment like this feel like to see a species like this one recover so well?
2: It feels really good. And it's also a real long-term commitment. It's taken 15 years to get to this point. But to be able to sort of draw a line to this phase and think that you've made that difference, say it's rare and an amazing feeling, and exactly why I got into this business.
1: In preparing for our conversation, I've become more acquainted with Wetapunga, lots of pictures. How would you describe them to our listeners?
2: It's just a big, fat, giant cricket, but an extraordinary one. They don't have wings, they don't chirp like so many crickets, but they have huge bodies armoured to protect them from their natural predators, which are predominantly birds and other invertebrates when they're small and lizards when they're small. But so they're kind of defenseless. They can't fly away. The biggest females, when they're full of eggs, and if they haven't laid their eggs for a while and they're like heavily pregnant, if you like, they have been weighed up to the weight of a mouse. But in general, they don't weigh that much because they're not always full of eggs, of course. But yes, they're a pretty impressive insect. I'm sure you've got lots of photos of them and you've Googled them.
1: Yes.
2: And a pretty, very prehistoric looking beast.
1: They're substantial. And they're quite remarkable just to look at. What does it feel like to be holding one in your palm?
2: It feels great. I mean, they're very gentle. If you handle them gently, they don't react in any sort of way. They'll just wander around on you. Their feet, if you want to call them feet, of course, are a little prickly because they have little sharp hooks on the end for hanging on. They're very arboreal. They spend most of their time up in the bush. Youngsters in the sort of the lower levels and the adults way up in the canopy. But they don't have really any defensive method. If they're really stressed, they will pick up their back legs and try and flick you with them and try and trap you between their spiky legs, and they'll make a bit of a hissing noise. But that's pretty useless when it comes to fending off things like possums or rats or stoats, all of these mammalian predators that were brought to the New Zealand islands over the last 100 or 200 years.
1: That's a lot. There are a lot of remarkable traits there. Are there other things that might surprise people about them?
2: They're quite famous, actually, for

0: in as many days, where the guest was telling me that the excrement of a creature smells lovely. What a week. What a week for me.
1: That's what happens when you talk to animal people, I'm afraid.
0: Well, the other one, yeah, it was another conversation entirely, but what was happening to put them into so much trouble for so long?
1: This iconic species really used to be found roughly around Auckland region and then all the way up north to the tip of the North Island on the mainland and on a whole bunch of the offshore islands. But with the arrival of European people into New Zealand, even before that, there was a Pacific rats were brought here by the Maori. And so things like the Kiori, the Pacific rat, and then the other brown and black rats that were brought by Europeans, followed by stoats and weasels and possums and cats and all these sorts of things, they're all, you know, really, really voracious predators. People were cutting down all the forests and establishing agriculture, and therefore there was a massive swathe of habitat loss throughout the North Island. And as a result of the predator pressure from these mammals and the habitat loss, the wetapunga faded out and it went extinct on the mainland probably 100 years ago or so. And then over the last 100 years or more, it disappeared from all of the offshore islands except for one refuge.
0: So what do you and your colleagues do exactly to get things to where they are today?
1: Fortunately, there was, to say, this remnant population. And over the last, I don't know, 30, 40 years, there has been a sweeping program of eradicating predators. And so some colleagues of ours at Butterfly Creek, which is another zoo not far from Auckland Zoo, they established some husbandry protocols. They had some success breeding them. They did some experimental releases, which seemed to go quite well, working with the Department of Conservation and the iwi, the Ngāti Manihiri, who are the kaitiaki for the species, and Mana Whenua, the guardians of Hoturu Otoi Island. Auckland Zoo got involved in the program. We kind of industrialized the process over the years and established some sort of farming procedures, if you like, farming protocols to be able to mass produce these animals on a larger scale. All of the different groups and stakeholders across 9 different islands and also up into the Bay of Islands up north have released thousands and thousands of weta and established all these new populations. We're confident that genetically and demographically they're in good shape. The next threat, I guess, really is that those islands don't remain free from these introduced pests. Community groups or council or Department of Conservation are all monitoring for signs of animals that shouldn't be there getting back there. And then they have response mechanisms in place to enable if that's the case. So that's not foolproof, but it's pretty strong. It's pretty robust, pretty watertight. But I guess the most insidious, if you like, threat remains, which is really what we're all talking about all the time, which is climate change. If the forests dry out and their vegetation assemblage changes, it may make those forests unsuitable for wetapunga in the long term because they're reliant on a broad variety of food plants and for the soil moisture while their eggs are incubating in the soil and all those sorts of things. So it's good and it's bad. It's happy and it's sad. I think the reality is that we've done an amazing job, all of us collaborating together to give wetapunga a really good chance, a fresh chance at survival for the next, I don't know, maybe 100 to 200 years. And in terms of thinking about their long-term survival, only addressing the way we live on Earth will really give these things a long-term hope.
0: Richard, thank you for this.
1: You're welcome.
2: Richard Gibson is the head of animal care and conservation at the Auckland Zoo in Auckland, New Zealand.

Yuan Yuan's son said her performance in this year's Berlin Marathon was a personal best, and good for her. But personally, I think it would have been better if she hadn't biked. Abir, as Ms. Sun is known to her 500,000+ social media followers, has now been disqualified from the race. That decision followed an Instagram post from the Official Marathon Time Integrity Unit, or OMTIU, a self-described watchdog group that compares the running claims of running influencers to the data from the chips used to calculate official race times. The OMTIU posted a photo of Abir in her Berlin Marathon bib, and that part was fine. The part that wasn't was that she was wearing her bib while sitting side saddle on the back of a bike. The photo was time stamped, and the time matched the time when she was supposed to be staggering through.

one of the last sections of the race. Wouldn't you know, when they checked the splits, that 5-kilometer section was her quickest section. Ms. Sun has now been dropped by her sponsor, the running gear company Brooks. She's also apologized, writing that she had been feeling a bit sick, but, quote, "My behavior to take a shortcut was disrespectful to the spirit of the marathon. I intentionally concealed this fact during my public sharing after the race. That was a truly dishonest behavior," unquote. But it seems that Abir may be seeking redemption. The New York Times reports she had plans to participate in this Sunday's Chicago Marathon, which would really give her haters a run for their money. Here are the Tragically Hip with Long Time Running.

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1: As It Happens, the Midnight Edition will be back again for you tomorrow. I'm Neil Kirksall. Thanks for listening.
0: And I'm Chris Howden. Good night.

0: My name is Siaya, and I live in the most beautiful place on earth. 7 months ago, I blew up my life, and a lot has shifted since then. Everyone is moving forward. I'm still working on that. And that's me. Welcome to Ice Cove.
1: Where are the penguins?
0: That's Antarctica. We're the other one.
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3: From CBC News, The World This Hour, I'm Neil Kumar. Hurricane Isaias is now the first hurricane of the 2026 Atlantic season after strengthening late Wednesday in the Gulf of Mexico. The Category 1 storm has maximum sustained winds of 121 kilometers per hour and is heading toward the northern Gulf Coast. Forecasters expect Isaias to make landfall between the Mississippi coast and the Florida Panhandle late Friday or early Saturday, bringing heavy rain, strong winds, and potentially dangerous storm surge. Isaias is the first hurricane of an Atlantic season in 121 years. Lawyers of Tennessee death row inmate Krista Pike say her botched execution last week was foreseeable. The 50-year-old convicted murderer was administered two doses of a lethal injection drug, which failed to kill her. James Gooderson has more.
4: We want all drugs, syringes, IV lines.
5: A Tennessee judge has ordered the state to keep all evidence from the botched execution of Krista Pike, who survived two doses of lethal injection on September 30th. The 50-year-old legal team says she's now awake and talking, though she's still receiving critical care at hospital.
6: She has a blood clot. Both of her arms and hands are tremendously swollen.
5: Randy Spivey is one of Pike's lawyers.
6: All of this was foreseeable and foreseen.
5: He says that the state was warned about possible complications in a complaint filed by the legal team in January.
6: Krista has endured child sexual abuse, physical abuse, rapes, and more than 20 years of solitary confinement, and then September 30th happens. We have to ask how much suffering is enough.
5: The legal team is asking the governor to commute the death sentence to life in prison without parole. James Goodison for CBC News, Washington.
3: The World Health Organization wants Russia to provide more information about the death of a technician at an anti-plague lab in Siberia. The 28-year-old died of pneumonia last week. Moscow has denied that her illness was connected to her lab work or caused by plague. Nick Logan reports.
7: We expect further answers from Russia.
8: The WHO's Maria Van Kerkhove says the UN Health Agency is a port to Russian authorities as they investigate the death of Daria Shipilova. Van Kerkhove says it's still not clear what caused her illness, but there are unconfirmed reports she died of pneumonic plague and that she may have been infected as a result of a mishap while working at an anti-plague research lab in the city of Irkutsk. Authorities in the region quarantined the hospital where Shipilova died and monitored some

0: 200 contacts. Russian officials say tests found no evidence of plague. But if Russia is certain it wasn't plague, then Kirkov says the WHO wants to know what caused Shiblova's infection. The agency also wants Russia to verify unconfirmed reports of a second lab worker with pneumonia. Nick Logan, CBC News, Vancouver.
1: A 13-year-old boy has been arrested for allegedly threatening to shoot students at a Guelph, Ontario high school. Police say the alleged threats were made in an online chat, singling out two individuals as well as the wider school community. The school's principal contacted police after being notified by other students. The teen was arrested at his home and faces two counts of uttering threats. Memorial ceremonies were held around Israel on Wednesday to mark the third anniversary of the Hamas-led October 7th attacks. Margaret Evans has more from Jerusalem.
2: An Israeli flag lowered to half-mast in early morning light at the kibbutz Kfar Aza as Israelis marked October 7th. The scars still fresh 3 years later. Anger mingling with the sorrow in the air over perceived and unacknowledged security failings by the Israeli government. Protesters targeting the Prime Minister, Benjamin Netanyahu, in particular. In Jerusalem and Tel Aviv, they carried signs reading, "No forgiveness for the failure." At some of the Israeli memorials, the sound of explosions could be heard in nearby Gaza.
1: And that is The World This Hour. For CBC News, I'm Neil Kumar.
3: Hi, I'm Saroja Coelho. 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
4: It has been 3 years since the deadliest day in Israel's history. For one community targeted by Hamas on October 7th, the pain and trauma endures.
5: One aspect is particularly difficult and takes a long time, and that is collective grief.
4: In Gaza, daily life is a struggle for Palestinians after 3 years of Israeli bombardment.
6: The infrastructure totally destroyed. The people still living in the tents.
4: Plus, how the conflict has spilled into Lebanon and forced more than a million people to flee.
7: Since October 7th, she says, we haven't had peace or stability.
4: And in Germany, a growing scandal over revelations the country's top spy may have been spying himself.
8: This is the highest ranking German security official being accused of anything like this ever since the Second World War.
4: That's all ahead on The World. Thank you for joining us this October 7th. It was 3 years ago on this day that thousands of Hamas militants crossed into Israel from Gaza, beginning an hours-long attack that ultimately killed more than 1,200 people. 251 people were taken hostage. It was the deadliest day in Israel's history. We are devoting a large part of today's show to look back at October 7th and reflect on how the aftershocks of that day have changed the region. We'll be hearing from Gaza as well as Lebanon. But we start in Israel, where reporter Stephanie Fried recently visited Kibbutz Be'eri. Nearly one in 10 people who died on October 7th were killed there.
9: Kibbutz Be'eri executive director Gal Cohen and I are driving around the community in a golf cart. He's pointing out neighborhoods and community centers under construction.
10: This is the new neighborhood, one of the new neighborhoods. We open here all the services. You can get a massage here. And the shops and the pub and the pool is open.
9: But here, 3 miles east of the Gaza border, the people who might swim laps in the pool or sip a cold draft beer at the end of a day's work are nowhere in sight. It's not hard to understand why.
10: They went 10 people into each house, you know, ask you to come out. You won't come out, they'll burn the house, and then you come out, then they kill you. If you come out, then take you, or clean up you, or just that shoot you, you know, first tie your hands and then shoot you in the head. Most of the people from Be'eri wasn't kidnapped, they were just murdered, and many of them burned in the house.
9: More than 10% of Be'eri's 1,100 residents were killed on October 7th, and dozens were taken hostage. A third of the houses were damaged or destroyed. Cohen.

0: His three children, wife, and dog spent more than 10 hours in their home safe room that day and survived. They moved away briefly, returning to Berry only 2 months later. They are a minority. As we're driving along here, what we're seeing is a combination of new and old and under construction and reconstruction and some obvious remnants from that day of charred buildings, ruins. Cohen says around 100 of the more than 1,000 former residents have come back. Kathy Lowy, a trauma specialist and the founder and CEO of Emotion Aid, works extensively with people who have been affected by October 7 and its aftermath.
1: You have the experience of the trauma. You have an experience of what we call moral injury, because human values were transgressed in a way that is going beyond anything that we can accept as human beings. And also there is a whole collective aspect. Systemically speaking, it touches the land, it touches the collective of the kibbutz. And one aspect is particularly difficult and takes a long time, and that is collective grief.
0: Most Kibbutz Be'eri members are living in a community a 40-minute drive from here. They voted to return home next July. But voting is one thing. Physically making the move is another.
2: You can put the puzzle back together, but if pieces of the puzzle, which are the pieces inside of people, were torn out, how do you put that back together?
3: There'll be people that won't be able to come back after what happened, you know, like, and it's obvious.
4: You have to deal with the fear that people have, not necessarily, you know, solve all the security problems, but you have to let the people feel secure.
0: As we drive and walk through Be'eri's construction sites, burnt-out homes, and expansive cemetery, where October 7 victims are still being brought home to be laid to rest after years of temporary burials, Cohen talks about measures being implemented to encourage return. More and higher-grade weapons, $3 million invested in safe room door locks, ventilation systems to guard against asphyxiation if someone sets the house on fire, multiple layers of barbed wire fence, scattered concrete barricades for taking up positions during firefights, a new escape road for fleeing residents and incoming military backup, and one specific chilling measure reminiscent of the Nazi era. Secret hiding crawl spaces created inside newly built homes.
3: The fear of death, when you have it for hours, you know, it marks your.
0: Cohen points to his heart. All the barbed wire ventilation systems and secret crawl spaces in the world aren't guarantees. But therapist Kathy Lowy says that's what people need.
1: The key word is safety. Now, the way we're going to experience safety can be very different. The soldier going to combat needs a charm because it's like a prayer or a way to connect to something spiritual and something bigger than him that is going to protect him. For them, they didn't feel protected the way the houses were built and the way the kibbutz was organized. And they're going to have to feel confident that things have changed, that, you know, the people who are actually protecting the kibbutz are better organized, better armed, better trained.
0: Lowy says the trauma Kibbutz Be'eri residents experienced can be transgenerational. People can pass it along to their descendants. But that can be reversed through rebuilding and reconnecting, which is what Cohen dedicates his life to. He holds on to optimism as the only way forward and believes a deal with Gaza will eventually happen, but not in his lifetime. For the world, I'm Stephanie Fried, Kibbutz Be'eri.

We zoom out now for a view of the wider Middle East and how October 7th and the events that followed reshaped geopolitics. To understand how the balance of power has shifted over the past 3 years, we reached out to Greg Karlstrom. He is Middle East correspondent for The Economist, and he is in Saudi Arabia's capital, Riyadh. He told me October 7th allowed Israel to pursue

0: measures that had long been under consideration.
1: Things that would have been completely implausible to actually go ahead and do on October 6, 2023. I mean, the assassination of Hassan Nasrallah, the leader of Hezbollah, the large-scale Israeli war that we saw in Lebanon, the assassination of Iran's supreme leader, the U.S. and Israel joining forces to wage war against Iran both last summer and then again this year. All of that would have been, I think, really unimaginable had it not been for October 7th. And then all of the other dream consequences of that, like the fall of the Assad regime in Syria, his position seemed maybe not entirely secure, but fairly stable before October 7th. And it was the decimation of Hezbollah that really paved the way for the rebel offensive that unseated him in 2024.
0: Right. So these wars came after October 7th. The loss of innocent human lives across the region has been immense. When we talk about countries themselves and their military might, which countries are weaker now and which are stronger than they were before October 7th?
1: The three main powers in this region, state powers, are the non-Arab countries, right? Iran, Israel, and Turkey are by far the most significant military actors in the Middle East. Now, that's been the case for a while, but you also had an array of militias, non-state actors that were opposed to Israel, in some cases were opposed to Arab states as well. But they have been weakened. Hamas has been badly weakened by the Israeli war in Gaza. Hezbollah, again, weakened in Lebanon. The fall of the Assad regime takes away one of their allies. So you're left with the Middle East, where Arab countries are essentially bystanders as these non-Arab powers, backed by other powers, particularly the United States, conduct wars in the region.
0: So these three countries, more powerful, these non-state actors, these militias largely backed by Iran, are weakened. What about when it comes to political legitimacy as opposed to military power? Who is weaker and who is stronger than they were 3 years ago?
1: The past few years have been very difficult for both Egypt and Jordan. These are countries that have diplomatic relations with Israel that at least pay lip service to caring about the Palestinian cause, but they weren't able to not just end the war in Gaza, but even restrain Israel's conduct. And then I think the Gulf states are in a very uncomfortable place. They have seen their economic models entirely upended by the closure of the Strait of Hormuz and all of the other disruptions that the Gulf War has caused. And so they're very nervous about the future, where before October 7th, they were talking about sort of a new Middle East where people were going to focus more on trade and business and making money instead of waging war.
0: What about Israel and its political legitimacy, how it's seen on the world stage?
1: I think no one has had a greater loss of legitimacy than Israel over the past 3 years. It in much of the world now is viewed with hostility, with contempt. A large portion of the world thinks that it has engaged in a genocide in Gaza. And so its relations with European countries, with some of its Arab neighbors, with other states, have deteriorated quite significantly.
0: You mentioned the U.S. obviously it is not in the Middle East, but it is a major player in what happens there. Its commitment to its allies in the region certainly has been tested. What have its partners learned about Washington's allegiances?
1: That they can't really rely on the United States in the way that they thought that they could for many, many decades. I mean, the whole point of having a network of military bases in this region was to deter possible attack by Iran or by some other adversary. That's why the Gulf has invested so much in these security relationships. And what happened this year was the United States actually initiated that war with Iran that has done so much damage to Gulf states. So they're frustrated with the fact that they didn't feel as if they had much input into how the war was going to begin, whether it was going to begin. I feel also America hasn't done enough to defend them since the war began. And so they've been casting about looking for new allies. You have the UAE, which is deepening ties with France, with South Korea, other countries, Britain helping to defend Qatar. Saudi Arabia signed a mutual defense pact in August with Turkey and Pakistan. Everyone is looking for new friends. They can't replace America. It's too big of a power to be replaced, but they are at least looking to supplement what they see as an increasingly unreliable United States with other allies.
0: Would it be accurate to say, though, that the situation is kind of the opposite?

0: it for Israel? They, you know, have had the U.S. standing behind them at every step of the way here.
1: They have. For all of the headlines and the rhetoric that we've heard over the past few years about first Joe Biden and then Donald Trump being frustrated with the Israelis and being unhappy with the way they were conducting these wars, actual U.S. policy has not seemed straight. It has been ironclad military support for almost 3 years now.
0: All right. So I have been asking you pieces of this, but if I were to push you to answer this one simple question in a couple of sentences, which is a mammoth task, how would you describe how the Middle East has changed in the last 3 years? How it's different than it was on October 6th of 3 years ago?
1: The region has changed and has been through a tumultuous, horrific 3 years. And yet, if you look at where we are now, Hamas is still in control of part of Gaza. Hezbollah is still extant in Lebanon. The Iranian regime is weakened but intact and is still attacking ships going through the Strait of Hormuz. And so everything is incomplete. It's been a tumultuous few years, and yet none of this has really come to a conclusion yet.
0: That was Greg Karlstrom, Middle East correspondent for The Economist. He spoke to us from Riyadh, Saudi Arabia.

0: This is The World. I'm Carolyn Beeler. We continue our coverage of the third anniversary of the October 7th attacks with a turn now to Gaza. Israel's military response to the attacks has left the Palestinian territory in ruin. Gaza's health ministry estimates that Israel has killed more than 70,000 Palestinians. To learn more about the conditions civilians face, we spoke to Gaza resident Mohammed Akhlouk. Akhlouk is a coordinator for the Norwegian Refugee Council. He joined us from Gaza City.
1: The attacks and targeting are still continuing. The crossing remaining closed. Yes, there is some food available, but it's too expensive. My children have gone back to school.
0: That's big.
1: But you cannot imagine the level of fear I feel whenever we hear there's a target or airstrike here and there. To know where is exactly this attack happens. It's near to my home. It's near to my kids' school.
0: So they're back in school, which is a good thing. But now you're more fearful for them because they're not nearby, it sounds like.
1: Exactly, because there is nothing guaranteed here in Gaza City. When you go outside, there is nothing guarantee you that you will back again to your family. Now, Gaza City is still in pain. It's trying to heal and recover. The destruction is still the same. The rebels is still the same. The infrastructure totally destroyed. The people still living in the tents. The people trying to cope, to improve their life. But the main challenge for us up to now is the crossing.
0: The crossing meaning the border crossing, that rubble can't be cleared because there's a lack of heavy machinery and new construction materials can't be brought in because of border restrictions.
1: Yes, that's right. Exactly. To let the aid entering, the shelter materials entering, to remove the rubbles. This is will help people to think and give them some hope. 68% from the whole population is still living in tents after 3 years.
0: Wow.
1: Without any privacy, without any safety. Now the winter is coming.
0: You mentioned your kids. You mentioned that they are back in school, which I imagine you are happy about. What is that education looking like?

0: During the past 3 years, we stayed together in one family all the time. But now when he need to go for 8 hours to school, this is something strange. The education center is with tents and with some mattresses on the ground, some wooden chair built from pallets. This is not an education and environment that can provide students a good educational level and to be happy to enjoy the education itself. But we're trying to keep education to build a good future for us.
1: Your daughter, if I may, Toline. She's about 15 years old by my count.
0: Yes. No, exactly. She's 15.
1: She's 15. You know, being a teenager is so much about looking forward to the future. I wonder how that has changed for her.
0: You know, Toline now, she's really starting to exploring what's happening on the ground. In the same time, I see she's focusing to learn English language, mathematics, to help her for external study because she knows she needs to be prepared for any additional emergencies.
1: Mm. Your son, Firas, is what, 14 years old?
0: Firas is 14 years old.
1: 14.
0: I'm struggling a lot with Firas and Ahmed because Ahmed now is 9 and Firas 14. Now they are looking to go outside to play football. They provide me a lot of sentences like, "Dad, we feel like we are in jail in our home. Please, we need to go outside." But I can't ask them to play 50 meters far from the home because in the last month, 3 targetings not far away, 200 meters from our home. So this is the situation. But they need to be free. They need to move. They need to go to a restaurant. They need to go to any shop by himself. But I can't let him do that up to now.
1: What do you say when they ask if they can go outside and play football?
0: Please, I tried to protect you for 3 years. Just be patient for another time. Just to wait until the situation be changed. What I can say?
1: So you don't let them go out?
0: For myself, when I go to my work, I'm not guaranteed that I will back to the home.
1: Hmm.
0: The situation is not easy at all. There is no television. There is no electricity. There is no free to play outside. What those ages can do, how they will see the future.
1: I'm wondering if they have asked your kids, you know, why this is all happening. And if so, if your answer has changed at all over the past 3 years, or if not.
0: My kids understand the context very, very well, and I are open in discussion with them. They ask me a lot why we are target. Yesterday, my kids, Toline, asked me, "Dad, there is a lot of my things still in our homes. There is no any way to trying to remove the rubble and bring it from outside. It's collapsed totally." So
1: she just wants those little pieces of her old life back.
0: Exactly, that's what happened. This is the problem what I face. They are remembering everything. And Ahmed followed the question by, "We are a normal people. Why they are targeting our homes? What we did to target our homes?" They see the reality on the ground.
1: Your elderly father was also, of course, uprooted from his home. He was forced to evacuate to the south because of Israeli bombardments. He fled with you to Darabalah. He has since returned to Gaza City. Can you tell us about that moment when he returned?
0: When he returned, this was the best incident happened in his life. He didn't see the destruction. When he entered again, I feel his soul returned back to his body.
1: Wow.
0: So he's enjoying every single moment inside this home.
1: You said his soul returned back to his body. That's powerful.
0: Exactly.
1: And he's back there now. He's living in his original home.
0: He is very happy with that. But it's damaged also. And my big brother with his family is also living with him. And there is no space.
1: Mm. 3 years ago, you know, before this all happened, could you have ever anticipated that you would find yourself in this situation?
0: What we are living right now, never. I imagine that I will face, you can imagine, 2.1 million displaced people without any alternative solution.
1: Today, are people having conversations in Gaza about whether they want a different kind of leadership or what about the political future might look like in Gaza?
0: The people, when they are suffering from everything, they are not thinking a lot in the political situation. They need one

0: thing. They need access of aid materials. The people need to return to their home, especially, as you know, the Israeli forces control 70% of the Gaza Strip. Most of the people now are living on the streets. So allow them back to their land. Even if it's destroyed, they can start their life, but not letting them here without any future. Anyone who can provide them with better life, they will be with them. And we hope this will end soon.
1: Mohammed Akhlouk, father of three in Gaza and a coordinator for the Norwegian Refugee Council. Thank you so much for this conversation. We very much appreciate your time.
0: Thank you. Thank you very much.
1: Still to come, a view from Lebanon in the aftermath of October 7th. You're listening to The World.

0: This is The World. I'm Carolyn Beeler. We're devoting a large part of our show today to the anniversary of the October 7th attacks on Israel and how the past 3 years has changed the Middle East. Earlier in the hour, we brought you perspectives from a kibbutz in Israel and from Gaza City. Now we turn to Lebanon, Israel's northern neighbor. That day ignited intense cross-border fighting between Israeli forces and the militant group Hezbollah, and an Israeli invasion that has left the southern part of the country uninhabitable for civilians. More than a million people have fled their homes. The World's Shireen Jafari reports from Beirut.
1: It was the war that first brought 55-year-old Rosette Schumann to the Beirut waterfront. Schumann says the sound of the bombings and airstrikes made her anxious. I come here every day to go for a walk, she says. It's good for my mental health. Sometimes I just sit here looking out at the sea. It gives me positive energy. Schumann is one of thousands of people who've been displaced from the war in southern Lebanon, lived in Nabatia, and says her home didn't survive the Israeli bombardments. Since October 7th, she says, we haven't had peace or stability. We go to sleep worrying there will be another airstrike. We've lost some of our friends and neighbors, as well as our livelihood. Before the war, Schumann used to work at a clothing boutique. She says she loved her job, made good money too. She doesn't have children, so she says she would spend a good part of her income on travel. But now I have been stuck here for 7 months, she says, living off charity. I'm getting by, but it's wrong. I love working, and I want to go back to my job. The bombs have stopped for now over Beirut, but this isn't a post-war time in Lebanon. Israeli forces occupy roughly 6% of the country in the south. Israel says this is a security zone, and it has created that to stop the Shia group Hezbollah from sending rockets into northern Israel.
2: So there was a building over there. Was it a residential building?
3: Yes.
1: The scars of war are visible in parts of Beirut. Hassan, a resident, points out places where buildings used to stand. He recalls one particularly harrowing day, April 8th.
4: Israel make 100 attacks at the same time. 100.
1: Israel launched more than 100 coordinated strikes across Lebanon in just 10 minutes. Over 300 people were killed and about 1,000 were injured.

The war has also deepened a divide inside Lebanon over Hezbollah. The group began firing rockets at Israel after October 7th, saying it was supporting Hamas. Then in March, Hezbollah launched another round of attacks, this time in retaliation for the joint U.S.-Israeli war on Iran, Hezbollah's backer. For some Lebanese, that was an unnecessary provocation. They say Hezbollah dragged Lebanon into a war the country never chose. Palestine has nothing to do with us, says 61-year-old Abdul Karim Khorais. They entangled us in this war for what, he asks. Khorais is taking shelter at an abandoned hospital in Beirut. The 13-floor building has no windows. Plastic sheets cover the openings. Khorais describes what happened to his neighborhood in the southern town of Khiyam. Airstrikes leveled his home, and he was trapped under the rubble for hours before his son dug him out. His legs were injured, leaving him in a wheelchair. Everything has been destroyed, he tells me. Even the birds have escaped the area. But not everyone in the shelter agrees with Khorais. What do we have to do with Palestine, he asks. A woman responds, it's the cause, and we shouldn't forget the cause. People here say October 7th and its aftermath changed everyday life in Lebanon, politically, economically, and socially. Taxi driver Ali Al-Husseini is filling up his black 2010 Toyota at a gas station. He says there was a time when he filled the tank to the brim. Now he can barely afford half a tank. Today he made $7 driving his taxi, he says, and then spent those same $7 to gas up the car. These days the gas light is always on, he says. Back on the seaside, Rosette Schumann looks on at the sunset. She says despite that beautiful view, she doesn't want to spend her days here. She wants to go home, back to her job, her neighborhood, and her old life. But for now, she says, she doesn't know when or if that will ever become possible. For the world, Shirin Dafari, Beirut, Lebanon.

0: We leave the Middle East now and turn to news from Europe. Germany's intelligence agencies are in turmoil over charges that the country's one-time top spy has been charged with spying himself. The former head of Germany's Foreign Intelligence Service appeared in court yesterday on charges of treason, espionage, and disseminating state secrets. Authorities say August Hanning and another former member of the country's Federal Intelligence Service stole an estimated 2,000 documents. They allegedly used that classified information to compile a report for an unnamed foreign government. The revelations come at a time of increased foreign threats to Germany. Hans-Jakob Schindler is a German security analyst and director of the Counter-Extremism Project. He started by detailing the accusations outlined by investigators.
1: The accusation is that after his retirement in 2009, he enticed or made an agreement with his colleague who was still inside the service that he would still supply him with classified information from within the security service, the intelligence service, which he then used to work for commercial advisory companies, write reports, and at least in one case also wrote a assessment and analysis based on the classified information that he received illegally for another foreign intelligence service.
0: So he used this information to compile reports. Is there any evidence that he actually passed along any of this information directly to any foreign governments or other agencies?
1: For very obvious reasons, the prosecutors are very sparse in what they say, but from what the official charges that were published are, this is not the case. So there is not an accusation that he got a document and passed it on. However, legally, that really makes very little difference. He had that classified information. If he then puts it into an analysis of his own based on that information, it's just as illegal as passing on the document itself.
0: Mm. Is there anything else authorities are saying about what kinds of documents were stolen, what they might say?
1: Well, I mean, first of all, it's a staggering amount and a

0: staggering amount of time. So it's about 2,000 documents that they are sure were inappropriately given to him over a period of 12 years. But this is early days or fairly early days in the investigation. They may be more, it may have continued longer, but that's what they're stating at the moment. The most concerning thing is that those documents also may have included two types of documents. First, the weekly intelligence assessments that the head of the BND or is compiled for the head of the BND for the weekly intelligence services meeting in the Federal Chancellery, i.e. the summary of the most important work that the intelligence service did in that week. Plus, there may also be documents among them that were given to the BND by other foreign intelligence services, which of course is a big no-no. This is highly protected information normally.
1: Did this start right after Hunting exited as the head of this agency? Was that about 12 years ago?
0: No, after he exited the agency, he was then state secretary, which is akin to a deputy minister, in the Ministry of Interior until 2009. And then around 2010, the allegations go, this started.
1: So is there anything known about what the motive might have been for Hunting? Was this basically just to give him an edge in a job?
0: Unfortunately, it seems to be as banal as that. It could be a combination of financial incentive, but also, you know, personal pride. He had been in the top echelons of the German security apparatus pretty much all his life. He started his career at the permanent representation of West Germany in East Berlin, which is, of course, in the Cold War, was the most sensitive position you could have.
1: Right.
0: Then was in the Federal Chancellery overseeing all the services, then was the head of the intelligence service, and then was the state secretary in the Ministry of Interior overseeing all the domestic intelligence services. So it could just be pride that he just wanted to have continued access to that kind of privileged information.
1: There was reporting by the German magazine Der Spiegel that one of the foreign intelligence agencies in question here belonged to Azerbaijan. The government there has denied this. But I'm curious if there's any information you can give us about why a country like Azerbaijan might be interested in the kind of information that this former spy chief would have access to.
0: Yeah, so, I mean, first of all, the source of that reporting is actually quite significant. It's Der Spiegel, who traditionally has extremely good relationship with the German police. They were the only news outlet that was there when he was arrested yesterday. So it could be credible because they may have had a chance to look at the file.
1: Mm-hmm.
0: The relationship to Azerbaijan by Dr. Hunting was known, and he was open that he had a relationship, commercially speaking, with some companies in Azerbaijan. He traveled frequently to Azerbaijan, so it wouldn't be completely out of the box to think that he also had contacts to his former colleagues at the Azerbaijan intelligence agency. Obviously, Azerbaijan would have to deny that this is the case in order not to damage their bilateral relationship. But I would think it's fairly credible if that would be the case.
1: Germans in general are skeptical of their government and their government spying on them with good reason. The history of the Nazi secret police and the Stasi in East Germany. How is this realization landing in the country right now? How are people reacting?
0: I mean, it never would be a good time to have this kind of historic scandal here, because this is the highest ranking German security official being accused of anything like this ever since the Second World War. But this is also a particularly sensitive time because there is a lot of security challenges that Germany faces because of Russian hybrid warfare, because of ongoing terrorist threats from all kind of terrorist groups, left, right, and Islamist. But it's also just in the middle of the process where the current German government tries to update the legal mandates, both for the internal and external intelligence service, especially when it comes to mass data and mass data analysis via artificial intelligence. And that is a very sensitive discussion. And now it looks like the BND wasn't able for years to secure its own information.
1: The BND being the German acronym for this agency, the spy agency.
0: Yes, the Foreign Intelligence Service.
1: So I understand that their capabilities or their purview in conducting acts of sabotage and offensive cyber attacks, this spy agency was going to expand. Can you give me an example of the kind of thing that this agency was set to be able to do that it couldn't before?
0: Yeah, so there are three aspects to the reform. One is a better and more streamlined parliamentary control system over the intelligence services. This is something that the actual Federal Constitutional Court demands of the government. Secondly, and in my opinion, just as significantly, it's updating the legal mandate so that monitoring on the cyberspace for both internal and external intelligence services gets updated to the level of other European agencies, that they have that ability for a long time already, in particular using AI. And a third one is this new qualitative change.

0: that the external intelligence service, for example, would be able to dismantle or disrupt or destroy a server at a drone factory somewhere in a hostile country, for example, something they were not able to do, or react aggressively if there is a massive cyber attack against those who conduct these attacks. But the real purview really is you can destroy the server, you can destroy the technical infrastructure, you cannot harm human beings or kill human beings. That's definitely never going to be allowed.
1: Sounds like this is happening at a very, very sensitive time when there's a lot going on that the BND, the spy agency, needs to be on top of.
0: Yes. I mean, very concretely, just several weeks ago, there was a very aggressive attacks with bomb-laden drones against Leipzig Airport, which, should that attack have worked, would have taken Leipzig Airport out of commission for a long time and would have possibly harmed and killed a significant number of individuals. That has been traced back to Russia. So, and the current head of the German Foreign Intelligence Agency, the BND, just briefed Parliament this week that not only is Russia going to continue with these very aggressive hybrid operations against Germany, but it will more likely increase in its aggressiveness. So it is really an important time that the agencies are getting up to speed in their legal mandate of what they're allowed to do and what they're not allowed to do to counter this far more aggressive behavior than we've ever seen by a foreign power against Germany.
1: You know, the headline of the story is almost farcical. Spy agency chief arrested for spying. As a security professional, what was your reaction when you first learned this?
0: Yeah, I mean, my first reaction was, how could he have had such a lapse in judgment? And a guy with that experience over such a long of time, what was the decision tree that made you think this was okay?
1: Hans-Jakob Schindler is a German security analyst and director of the Counter-Extremism Project.

Experimental musician Brian Eno does not like to fly. Back in 1977, he was at an airport in Germany when the incessant sounds of jet engines and cheesy pop music got him thinking, what should we be hearing? And that is when he came up with the idea for music for airports. Brian Eno said in the liner notes that the sound must be as ignorable as it is interesting. Listeners found it soothing. Last year, officials at Heathrow Airport in London also decided that a sense of calm was something their passengers might appreciate during the busy summer travel season. That led to the idea for a bespoke version of Brian Eno's concept. The airport partnered with Grammy-nominated producer Jordan Rakai to create music for Heathrow.

0: On top of ethereal sounds, you'll hear flight announcements, jet engines, the luggage carousel. A promotional video from Heathrow says the soundtrack lets travelers tune into their trip before the plane even leaves the ground, which sounds to me exactly like what Brian Eno was actually trying to get away from. Commentators in London were skeptical when this was launched last summer, when we first reported on this, like these guys on Talk TV.
1: It's a four-minute loop created entirely from more than 50 sounds sampled from the airport's terminals and runways. It started playing on Tuesday of this week, and apparently it's going to run till the end of August. I mean, this is where we are in the world.
2: Someone's laughing all the way to
1: somebody
2: the
1: at the airport's making fake airport noises to play to people at the airport who can hear real airport noises by being at the airport.
2: I feel like they could put a bit more effort into making sure that, you know, the power doesn't go down, or
1: that might be good.
2: Keeping planes running on time is...
0: In fairness, the sounds aren't fake. They are recordings of the real thing. The point stands, though, and maybe the airport got the hint. There is no sign that Heathrow brought back its bespoke summer soundtrack again this year. You'll have to find it online if you want to listen. You're with The World.

0: This is The World. I'm Carolyn Beeler. Sometimes the biggest events in our lives can be triggered by a moment of serendipity. That was the case for National Geographic photographer Amy Tunsing, where a chance meeting while on assignment led to a whole new chapter in her life, as she explains here on GBH's Stories from the Stage.
1: My husband and I are being tossed and thrown around in a tiny little boat. There's waves of salt water coming in from all sides, crashing on us. Our eyes are stinging, and we are drenched. And we're holding on for dear life as we try to make it across a treacherous bay at the very top of Australia. I'm a photographer, and I'm on assignment for National Geographic magazine. I'm working on a story about a group of marsupial animals that went extinct about 50,000 years ago, all at the same time. And my husband is with me because he's also a photographer. In fact, we met in the halls of National Geographic. And we realized right away when we started dating that we would never see each other unless we assisted the other one on assignment. So I asked him if he would come on this one, and he agreed. But it was right about now that he was wondering why. So when people ask us what we do and we tell them that we're National Geographic photographers, they usually assume that we photograph lions and tigers and bears. And usually we photograph people. But right now, we're not doing either. We're just holding on for dear life, trying to get across this bay to photograph some rock art that might help explain some of the mystery around these lost animals. Our dinghy captain is a cross between Crocodile Dundee and Dumbledore. His pants are full of holes, and they're being held up by a makeshift rope belt with a giant fillet knife wedged in. And his accent is so thick that we're only understanding every other word. But eventually, miraculously, we make it to the other side to our camp that's right near the rock art. And this rock art is a simple line drawing. There's a human with an arched back and a giant spear thrusting towards what some think is one of these animals, one of these lost animals. And if it was, then it might help explain some of the mystery around why they disappeared, because it would put humans and these animals on the planet at the same time. And so when I'm finally in front of this rock art, and I'm trying to figure out how to frame this part of my story with my camera, I'm suddenly overcome with this deep sense of connection, this kinship with this other storyteller from tens of thousands of years ago who also decided to take a moment and document something important. A couple weeks later, at the end of our trip, my husband and I end up on a beach in an Aboriginal community. The sun is setting and the sky is purple and orange and red, and the tide is going out. There's beautiful brain coral being revealed, and there's kids running everywhere. And I was photographing them, but I started to photograph this one little boy. He and I, we made this special connection. And at some point,

0: he decided to take the time to document it. And it's not any picture that would land on the photos that you would see in National Geographic magazine. It's just a simple snapshot, but it sings with joy. You know, a few months before this trip, my husband and I got married, and we were not classic newlyweds at all. We already owned a house. We had bought several cars. We'd formed an LLC, and we were still getting married. But it was right around this time that we started to dream about becoming parents and wish for a child. And so years went by, and we continued to dream and wish, and we tried. And then we decided to grow our family through adoption. And like most people in the United States, we chose an open adoption, which means that the birth mom or the birth family gets to choose where the child goes. And there's an opportunity for a continued relationship and communication. So in order to start this process, we had to build a website. And we had to collect photographs and writing and put it up on this website to show people who we were, our backyard, our pets. It's basically match.com for adoption. And then you make it go live and you wait for somebody to pick you. So I was sound asleep on assignment in Uganda in my hotel room when I was woken up by a call from my husband, and he was breathless and excited. There was a 15-year-old young woman who was pregnant with a little girl, and she had chosen us. And we had a few hours to decide. So a few weeks later, in a doctor's office in New York, we met our daughter's birth grandparents, birth mom, and birth auntie for the first time. And on a black and white sonogram screen, we saw our daughter for the first time in a black and white image and her little feet kicking. And we heard her heartbeat for the first time. And our hearts skipped a beat. And when we asked why us? Why did you choose us? Our daughter's birth mother described a photograph of me on a beach, covered in sand, laughing with a little boy with so much joy, the same joy that we've felt with our daughter for 7 years, our beautiful daughter who has built our family. Thank you.
1: 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I'm Carolyn Beeler. We will see you back here again tomorrow.
2: That was The World from PRX. 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
3: This is Asian View from NHK World Japan. I'm Keiko Kitagawa. Nepal has suspended search and rescue operations following massive landslides and flash flooding in August along its border with China. Officials say there is little chance survivors will be found 40 days after the disaster. They say operations will resume if new information emerges. The disaster left 1,455 people dead and more than 5,200 unaccounted for in Nepal. Ukrainian President Volodymyr Zelensky says Russia may be sharing new drone technology with North Korea. This comes as Moscow has been stepping up its attacks on Ukraine with newly developed unmanned aircraft that use jet engines and fly at high speeds. Zelensky says growing ties between Moscow and Pyongyang pose a serious risk. He says Russia is sharing all its technologies with North Korea and that this is a very dangerous moment. Japanese investigators reportedly detained a suspected key member of an international hacking group before handing him

0: over to German authorities within the past week. The suspect is believed to be a core member of the international cybercrime group known as Killin. He is said to be a 28-year-old Russian national. Killin is believed to have caused significant damage to businesses around the world by carrying out ransomware attacks for several years. Authorities received information that the suspect was in Japan while Japan and other countries were conducting a joint investigation. Japanese investigators reportedly took the suspect into custody in May. Sources say the suspect was handed over to German authorities earlier this month. We are broadcasting from NHK in Tokyo.
1: For most of the history of professional sports, there was a wall between the game and gambling. Then suddenly, it was everywhere.
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1: But that wasn't supposed to include the players themselves.
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9: From CBC News, the world is sour. I'm Neil Kumar. Hurricane Isaias has become the first hurricane of the 2026 Atlantic season. The Category 1 storm strengthened late Wednesday in the Gulf of Mexico. It has maximum sustained winds of 121 kilometers per hour and is heading toward the northern Gulf Coast. U.S. President Donald Trump says he may not make it to Alabama for a football game this weekend.
10: We'll have to see. I hadn't heard about a hurricane. A hurricane is going in the vicinity of Alabama? That's not good. Certainly, I'm going to let the hurricane determine. I want people to be safe.
9: Forecasters expect Isaias to make landfall between the Mississippi coast and the Florida panhandle late Friday or early Saturday. Isaias is the first hurricane of an Atlantic season in 121 years. Officials in BC say online platforms like Discord should bear some responsibility when they're used to plan violence. The call comes on the heels of revelations as the teenager responsible for the Tumblr Ridge mass shooting received help from another user before enduring the deadly attack. Tanya Fletcher reports.
11: Unfortunately, we have to put a legal obligation on these companies because they will not and have not done the right thing.
12: NDP leader David Eby says the federal government needs to bring in sweeping regulations for all social media companies.
11: If you become aware of a conversation between users about causing harm, you should have an obligation to report that to police.
12: Discord says it voluntarily provided information to police shortly after the February massacre. The company says it has a zero tolerance policy for anyone who supports, promotes, or engages in violent acts. Former CSIS Director Ward Elcock says tougher scrutiny is warranted, but being able to prevent crimes in real time is harder than investigating them after the fact.
13: Whether or not you can access such communications as they're happening, that's a tall task.
12: All while pressure mounts on Canadian authorities to do something, anything, to prevent a tragedy like this from ever happening again. Tanya Fletcher, CBC News, Vancouver.
9: A Tennessee judge has ordered the state to preserve all evidence in the botched execution of death row inmate Krista Pike. Pike regained unconsciousness, or rather consciousness, on Tuesday night, a week after she was given two rounds of injections during execution. Katie Nicholson reports.
14: I do not have an explanation.
15: Randy Spivey was told his client was brain dead on Monday night. The next day,
14: Krista woke up and began talking.
15: From the steps of a Nashville courthouse, Spivey described her condition after last Wednesday's botched execution.
14: She has a blood clot. Both of her arms and hands are tremendously swollen.
15: Pike was rushed to hospital after she survived two doses of the lethal injection pentobarbital, even though the state had been told she had a condition that made lethal injection more difficult, dangerous, and painful.
14: We don't know if
15: lawyer Luke Enan is part of Pike's legal team.
14: We've certainly warned them that this exact thing would happen.
15: The failed execution, the second in Tennessee this year, now under the microscope. And executions in the state are on hold.
16: We want all drugs.
15: Judge Aisha Miles ordered the state to preserve all of its evidence. That order, Enan says, paves the way for Pike to take legal action. Katie Nicholson, CBC News, Washington.
9: In Selkirk, Manitoba, a school has officially been named in honor of Murray Sinclair. Josh Crabb tells us more.
17: Nicole Murray Sinclair Middle School.
18: The new name was made official in a gymnasium at the same school where Murray Sinclair graduated in 1968 and was a star athlete and valedictorian. Sinclair's son, Negan, got emotional when he first saw his dad's name on it.
19: A lot of tears. You don't miss the guy.
18: After graduating from high school, Sinclair studied law and went on to be a lawyer, Manitoba's first Indigenous judge, and later a senator. He died in November 2024 at age 73. He's known for his work as co-commissioner of Manitoba's Aboriginal Justice Inquiry, where he highlighted the need to take the history of Indigenous offenders into account during sentencing. He later went on to lead the Truth and Reconciliation Commission, which documented the history of residential schools. Another school located in Winnipeg was previously renamed after Sinclair's spirit name, Mijana Gijik. Josh Crabb, CBC News, Selkirk, Manitoba.
9: And that is The World This Hour. I'm Neil Kumar.
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21: Okay, listen, A Different World is back. From the start, it was a groundbreaking sitcom on Black American college life. Now Netflix has revived it for a 2026 audience. But can A Different World still connect? I'm Elamine Abdul-Mahmoud, and this is Commotion. Kathleen Newman-Bermang is here. Sarah Tyes Black is here. Hello to both of you.
22: Hi.
21: I think I am legally obligated to start the show with a little bit of this.

0: That is the 1987 opening theme for A Different World. Listen, that version is a Phoebe Snow version. There are a bunch of different versions. Aretha Franklin did it seasons 2 to 5. Boyz II Men did it in the final season. Sarah Ty Black, I'm going to start with you and go, which one is your favorite version of the theme song? Or is it the new one that we just got for this reboot?
1: The season 2 onward. That's my favorite one.
0: The Aretha. Lie. Yeah, it's...
1: The Aretha.
0: It's difficult to... Yeah, it's difficult to go anyone else but Aretha because it's Aretha. Yeah. Kathleen, let's talk about A Different World because for people who maybe are not familiar with the original show, what was the premise and why was the show a big deal in 1987?
2: Oh, there's so much. I'm so excited we're talking about this. So the original premise was it was a spinoff of The Cosby Show following Denise Huxtable, played by Lisa Bonet, one of the most formative TV characters of my life, I just got to say. So she left home to go to the historically black Hillman College, which is a fictional HBCU. But Lisa Bonet left the series after getting pregnant with Zoe Kravitz. The lore is crazy. So they actually wanted to write her pregnancy into the show. But Bill Cosby, who was an executive producer at the time, he was not having it. He didn't want the show to follow a pregnant college student. He also thought it would ruin Denise's good girl image, which is just a weird take. And also there were rumors that just Lisa Bonet and Bill Cosby just didn't get along. So after she left, Debbie Allen came in as the showrunner and she focused on Whitley and Dwayne, played by Jasmine Guy and Kadeem Hardison. And then the show really found its footing. And it became such a big deal because it was this black college coming of age show in the 80s and 90s, the first of its kind. And it tackled all these big topics like race and class and sexual assault and domestic violence. And it had groundbreaking conversations about HIV, AIDS. And it became a showcase for black Hollywood. It introduced now icons like Halle Berry and Jada Pinkett Smith. And yeah, it was just funny and great and good and it made my life. It was really... Like, it made a difference. Enrollment in HBCUs went up. Yeah. A Different World is just iconic and classic. And if you haven't watched the original, you should.
0: It was great and good and it changed your life. I think that's a good good thing for us to carry forward into this conversation because it's a really important show. And then, Sarah Ty, we get to this, right? We get to sort of Netflix saying, we want to do A Different World, but they don't want to do a revival. They want to do more of a revival than it is a reboot, right? They're kind of going like, this is not like a whole bunch of new characters. There are some new characters, but also some of the original ones are back too. Do you want to talk about the setting? Who do we have back for this Different World?
1: It's definitely more of a continuation. So it's interesting to like pick

0: back up with these original characters, like some 30-odd years after they were essentially young adults, maybe children, depending on your definition of the word. We're back at Hillman, of course, and Hillman is struggling, like most educational institutions are these days. And we're centered on Deborah Wayne, who is the daughter of Dwayne and Whitley, and this whole new group of students. We have some of the original characters returning, and we see how their histories are combining, and it pains me to know that there may be situationships even in my 60s and even in my 70s. But I really do like that their histories belong in the world and are centered in this world. Yeah. And I think that what the show is really about is like, how do you honor the show that, as you can clearly see from Kathleen's reaction to just talking about the impact of the show on her, like, how do you honor a show that people feel so deeply protective about and want to see those same characters while still letting young characters have experiences in the show that speak beyond the original show as well, and just like opening things up. And I think it's really interesting, like, the casting and the characters they've chosen. I was really excited to see a queer character. I was really excited to see a neurodiverse character, multiple neurodiverse characters, and characters who are Black who weren't necessarily Black American. I think that's an experience we don't get to see on screen a lot. And I think that's where the work of a revival comes in.
1: I'm deeply regretful that a show has informed you that there are still situationships into your 60s. That is still continues to be a thing that exists. I just want to give people a taste of what to expect in the show. So here's a bit of the trailer.
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3: The blackness.
4: Baby, why are you here?
3: My parents have been pushing Hillman since before they knew my name.
5: Ever since you left me.
3: I just want to prove to them I can crush it.
5: I ain't come this far just to come this far.
6: You didn't get in anywhere else, did you?
3: Mom, this is my roommate, Rashida.
5: Recognize game girls do too.
6: And where are you from?
3: Compton.
6: Watch her.
7: Nah.
1: Kathleen, this is a show that you said is great and good and change your life, and then now it's back. So tell me, what do you like about the revival?
8: There's so much of it that I like, and I was worried. I think with any revival, you worry that it's not going to honor the original, but for all the reasons Sarah said. And also, you know, the nostalgia is strong. I watched, because I'm so young, I mostly watched A Different World through reruns, and then I went back and watched the whole thing when I was in university. Mm. And this really captures the spirit of it. You know, it's goofy and fun while also taking these young people, taking what they're going through very seriously. And it also doesn't shy away from critiquing Hillman as an institution, speaking to some of the real issues facing HBCUs now.
1: Yeah.
8: I love the cast. I laughed a lot. I also love, and this is something that was pointed out by the writer in The Guardian, that this is a show that imagines Black characters in the future. And how often do we get that? How often do we get to see Black characters grow into adults who realize their dreams? They have kids who carry on their legacies. They continue to have situationships. I just loved like seeing those OG characters and the callbacks, but also it felt fresh and fun. And it's a really good snapshot of, I think, what young Black kids are figuring out in their lives today.
1: I just feel like it's important to just go back and highlight that you just kind of slipped it in because I'm so young. You might have missed it. I just wanted to let you know I caught it. Sarah, tell me, what about you? What about the show is working for you?
0: Listen, all my dads are here. Glenn Turman's here. Joe Morton's here. Joe Morton's here, blowing everyone else out of the water in like a 1 to 2 episode brief appearance. And I'm just really glad to see. Oh, my God. Baby, please. I'm just so glad to see our elder Black thespians who aren't like blockbuster stars like Denzel or whoever, just celebrated and working and having a continued character life on screen. And yeah. I think what I really enjoyed about the show is that rooting in that nostalgia and the character callbacks. I think it struggles a bit in the first half of the season to kind of integrate the older generation with the newer generation. But it finds its footing and it finds its identity and a bit more ease in the last half of the season. Mm. And it feels more natural and at home with itself. And it feels like it's settling into a multi-camera format also, which can sometimes feel soapy, but I think by the end it really grows into itself and the comedy improves. And again, the amount of situationships really stresses me out. It feels very Insecure Junior in a good way.
1: Insecure Junior complimentary. That's a nice thing to say about a show.
0: I'm like, you're too young for Insecure. Here you go.
1: Oh, first of all, the idea of someone being too young for Insecure stresses me

0: out, never speak of that ever again. But let's talk about the characters for a moment, Kathleen, because you guys mentioned sort of Dwayne, you mentioned Whitley, Freddie Brooks is back, played by Canada's own Cree Summer. But let's talk about some of the new characters also. Deborah, who is the daughter of Dwayne and Whitley. Any characters that you find yourself going like, I am rooting for you. I'm on board with this, where this journey is going.
1: Deborah, definitely. She's played by Tony Award winner Malia Joy Moon, and she's so good. And she's got that rebellious spirit that I feel like Denise would have had if they let that character be who she could have been. I was rooting for her. I was also rooting for Shaquille. I might get some hate for this, but I was also rooting for Shaquille, son of Ron. Mainly because he's one of the finest men. This is Cornell Young IV. He's one of the finest men I've ever seen in my life, like distractingly handsome. And you know I'm going to cling to the romance in any story. So I
2: they really said Halle Berry's son must also be the most beautiful person.
1: Thank you. Exactly. Correct. Which was correct. And I just, yeah, I'm sorry. I'm down bad for him. I also love Kojo. Aside from his accent, I love Kojo and Rashida. Yeah. And Rashida's played by the real life daughter of Tashina Arnold. I was rooting for Amir as well, the queer character. I thought he showed the evolution of the series really well and why this reboot should exist. And these are just like kids figuring out their sexuality in real time. They're making mistakes. They're finding their voices as activists, which is just what you do in college. I was rooting for I'm rooting for everybody black. Because everybody on this show.
0: As always.
2: Even
0: as always.
2: Dave.
1: Okay, maybe not Dave.
0: Well, but
1: the Republican.
0: There was a thing happening though when you mentioned a character, be like, I'm really rooting for this character. And Sarah Tai, you know, Sarah Tai is good for coming through and going, wow, really? Even that person? This is the mess you're willing
1: They're
0: to endure.
1: They're always going to check me. Sarah Tai is always going to check me.
0: Yeah, on national radio. I love this for you. I love this is the place where you get checked. Sarah Tai, I think like Kathleen referred to earlier, but like part of the thing that made a different world such a significant show is that it was not afraid to tackle the real world. It was not afraid to tackle the real world and like really serious things are happening in the real world and talk about sexism and talk about racism and talk about the AIDS epidemic and also talk about the stigma that followed. And like that's a legacy for a show that feels very difficult to broach if you're going to bring a show into 2026. How does a revival sort of handle that part of A Different World's legacy?
2: Well, I have been thinking a lot lately about how teenagers who are growing into young adults like don't have a lot of media for them. Like the three of us grew up in a very spoiled generation. We had that huge wave of 2000s black television to grow up on that was specifically centered at teenagers and young adults. And I'm worried about the children growing up on Discord. I can't lie to you.
0: Yes.
2: I'm grateful for the way that it tackles the issues it does. It's very much like those landmark episodes of not just A Different World, but black media in general, like Fresh Prince. You think of those landmark episodes that deal with difficult topics such as race and class and gender because they are important. And even if there is a bit of an after school special vibe, maybe that is for people who are watching this after school. It may be a bit too easy. It may be a bit heavy-handed or overly sentimental, but it's not meeting a need that I have personally, but I can see it doing so for younger audiences for whom these ideas and ways of thinking are new. I love the psyop of Cree Summer just like bell hooksing every episode. And just like, let's radicalize the kids. Let's radicalize it. And I think especially in contemporary era, like a lot of black media with huge network support or platform support like Netflix, we haven't seen a lot of diversity on screen within the representations of blackness. We haven't seen a lot of queerness. We haven't seen a lot of conversations around class, at least not in this like intermingled way. So I'm glad to see it here. It does feel like a answer or a continuation to that, you know, Lisa Bonet can be pregnant, but not Claire Huxtable. Like I think Claire Huxtable could be pregnant on this show.
0: That's a significant change. Like that's a significant alteration, but also normalize bell hooksing as a verb. I want to see that in every part of media. I will say though, like there's all of this lovely positive energy about the return of A Different World, but also actor Jasmine Guy, who plays Whitley, she's received some really nasty online attacks about her age and appearance. Jasmine posted a written response to her Instagram recently. I just want to read you a bit of what she said. She said, quote, the internet can be brutal to women as we grow older. It asks us to celebrate life while criticizing every sign that we've lived it. It went on to say, let's spend less time judging ourselves and each other and more time loving each other, making memories and living the life we're here to live. Kathleen, what do you make of the response to Jasmine Guy and also the way that she handled it?
1: This makes me so mad. I saw the discourse before I had watched the series. Mm. And honestly, it shouldn't matter if Jasmine Guy did look older than she is, or if she had, quote unquote, aged poorly, whatever that means. That still shouldn't give people the right or the audacity to speak on her looks like this. But the fact is, she looks amazing. She's 64 years old. She looks like a stunning woman of her age. She's thin. She's probably worked very hard and had work done to look like that. And she still is getting this flack. Like, she still can't win, even though she fits the mold of conventional beauty standards. Mm. Let Black women age. Everyone is so caught up in Black don't crack. You have to look 25 at 65. And it's a dangerous, frustrating mentality. Aging is a gift, and making it to 64 years old as a Black woman in America is a damn near miracle. So what you're not going to do is fix your Twitter fingers to say something negative about one of the greatest living sitcom actresses of all time. What you're not going to do is perpetuate the societal pressure to that's placed on women that we are not allowed to age. Jasmine Guy saw those messages and had to release that statement, which is elegant and nicer than I would have been. She had to do that, and that is heartbreaking, but this is bigger than her. You know, this is also about all of us who are watching those takes and internalizing that shame. And what no one is talking about is how Kadeem Hardison also has visibly aged. Where is that conversation? Mm-hmm. This discourse is sexist and gross, and it's anti-Black, anti-Black women. And y'all better wrap it up by end of day Eastern. I don't want to hear this anymore. We're done. We're done.
0: I appreciate the timeline. I appreciate the timeline. Like, bye, roughly here. Let's stop all this nonsense.
1: We're done. We're done. It's just like, it gets me very worked up because it's so frustrating to just be an older Black woman who looks like she does, and you're still getting the flack. It's just,
0: Sarah Tai, I want to close on this. I want to close on this note, the idea that, like, when A Different World debuted back in 1987, we didn't have a lot of Black coming-of-age stories on television, right? It was the only show that was doing Black college experience at the time. We have since had a bunch of those shows, right? Like, BET has done a bunch of them. Dear White People, you mentioned Insecure earlier. You said this feels a bit Insecure Junior. There's Bria Mack Gets a Life. Like, there is a broader spectrum, right, of Black coming-of-age stories. In that universe, just kind of real briefly here, how do you think A Different Life sort of holds up now that there's a whole bunch of other shows that are offering something similar here?
2: I think it's I was thinking about this while I was watching it, and I was specifically thinking about all the programming on BET that came out in the wake of, like, Insecure and Atlanta and this kind of Black television renaissance we had, like, in the last decade. And so it's tough to tell. It's really tough to tell. And I think that it's interesting to see the kind of topics that we saw in things like Bria Mack Gets a Life on, like, this larger scale.
0: Yeah.
2: And I think what this show specifically gives us that maybe other shows doesn't is that intergenerational aspect. I'd really like to reflect Kathleen's comments. I think aging is a gift. I think it's not a moral failure. It's something we can all learn from. And I think to have a show about the Black experience without the wisdom and even the mess ups of our elders is an oversight. So I always enjoy something that's intergenerational in scope.
0: I think that's the perfect place to leave it. I really appreciate your time, you guys. This has been wonderful. Thanks again.
2: Thank you.
1: Of course. Thanks for having us.
0: Good to see you guys. Kathleen Newman-Bermang is a director of entertainment at Refinery 29. Sarah Tai Black is a film critic in Toronto. You can find their work at the Globe and Mail, CBC Arts, and right here on Commotion. You can watch that brand new A Different World right now on Netflix. I'm El Amin Abdul Mahmoud. This is Commotion, and we are going to switch gears. Have a listen to this.

0: That is a bit of new music from Beck. That is the title track of his new album. It's called Ride Lonesome. That's my pocket of Beck. This is the mode of Beck that I love most. It's sort of like singer-songwriter Beck. Sometimes he leans into the side and I go, yeah, I could not get enough of this particular version of Beck. Ride Lonesome, however, is not the only reason that Beck is in the news right now. This week, we got an unauthorized biography called The Last Temptation of Beck, The Untold Story of a Pop Messiah. Mark Masters is here to tell us what the book has already generated. A fair bit of controversy. Mark, it's good to see you. How's it going?
1: Great. How are you doing?
0: Pretty good, man. This book says it's giving us Beck's untold story, quote unquote. What are we getting here exactly?
1: Well, there's a lot of different untold stories with Beck. There's stories of his relationships, there's stories of the way he makes his music, the way he came up. But the biggest thing is, of course, Scientology. And to be honest, when I

0: first got a copy, advanced copy of this book, I was like, I wonder if they even talk about it because it's such a hot topic. But not only does Josephine talk about it, its main thrust of the book really is his relationship to Scientology and how, you know, deep it goes. I mean, he grew up within the church.
1: Yeah.
0: His parents were both part of the church. He went to a school that was owned by the church. And it's shaped a lot of who he is. He has kind of an ambivalent relationship to it, but he's admitted he's part of it at times. And yeah, he's spoken positively about it at times. And there's just a lot of things that happened to him and that he did to and with people that have something to do with Scientology.
1: I'm conscious of the fact that there will be people listening to this conversation going, actually, I didn't know that Beck had a relationship with Scientology whatsoever. I think that mm-hmm. is sort of an under-talked about part of Beck, because I do think mm-hmm. like his personal life, for the most part, stays out of the press. This book is written by a journalist named Josephine Reisman, who you interviewed for your music book podcast. What can you tell us about mm-hmm. why she wanted to write this book?
0: Well, she was growing up a big Beck fan, and she often thought about writing a book about him. She loved Midnight Vultures, that album. She wanted to write a book about that, but she just couldn't really find a story there. And then through a coincidence of someone she knew outside of this whole situation, mentioned something to her about Beck, about knowing him and some things about his story. And she started pursuing that, and she started realizing there is quite a story here with him about, like you say, a lot of people don't know he's part of Scientology because that's his general persona, is he doesn't talk a ton about himself.
1: Yeah.
0: And so she realized, wow, there are a lot of stories here that we haven't heard from him because he's somewhat reticent. I don't necessarily think it's just because of Scientology. That's kind of his personality.
1: Yeah.
0: But through the book, we find out that, you know, that's the personality was shaped by all parts of his background and upbringing.
1: It always comes up. People go like, wait, I'm a loser baby guy? Wait, the E-Pro guy? That guy? Right. I can also imagine like some people are going to listen to this, and some fans particularly, like, will listen mm-hmm. and see that the timing of this book coming kind of alongside a brand new Beck album, they might read that as like mm-hmm. kind of opportunistic, right? They might sort of get like, the book's legitimacy becomes questioned because of that, becomes questioned because of some of the anonymous sources. What do you say to mm-hmm. those criticisms that people might level at the book?
0: Well, I mean, and a lot of people don't know this who aren't involved in books, but books take a long time to write. And she started writing this in 2022. So I don't think even Beck knew that he would have an album coming out now. So yeah. I think it's mostly just the coincidence. Now, I mean, maybe the publisher coordinated a little bit once they knew his, but certainly the thrust of the book isn't look at him now that people are talking about him again. In fact, it's just sort of a happy coincidence for the author that, you know, she did have to kind of convince the publisher that he's still relevant enough for a biography to come out. You know, because I mean, he's been up and down in terms of his recognition and popularity.
1: Yeah, there is something consistent about Beck in that, like, he's always putting out albums. It's a matter of like whether people are paying attention mm-hmm. or not, and that absolutely goes in waves. The last mm-hmm. week, a portion of The Last Temptation of Beck was published in Vulture, and that mm-hmm. excerpt got a lot of people talking, mostly because it was the story mm-hmm. behind this album.

0: That's from the 2002 album Sea Change. That is Beck. The song is called Lost Cause. Mark, you're a fan of this record. And when it came out, a lot of people thought, okay, this is a song that is a breakup. It's about his breakup with his fiance, who allegedly cheated on him. That was a story that sort of got spread across the media. It became a part of how people talk, I think, about that record. This new book tells us, actually, the story's a little bit different. What do we learn about this record?
1: Oh, yeah. And then Vulture excerpt goes into this in detail. Based on the sources that Josephine talked to, he broke up with her essentially thinking that she had cheated on him. But there's apparently, from what she can find, that didn't happen. And it sounds like it was relatively motivated by the church coming back into his life right around this point and basically having him tell her, you need to break up with her. You need to have her sign these papers saying that she's breaking up with you. It's a very kind of strange scene, but quite well sourced from what I can tell. But so, you know, it's very likely that this is what happened. And it's definitely a big dramatic thing.
0: Does that change your reading of that record? Like the fact that we learned off now?
1: That's interesting. For me personally, it doesn't, because I came to that record it was about, and I just found it a very powerful record about loss and life. Even though Mutations had been kind of on that track, it was the first record where he sounded like sad, depressed, withdrawn in his vocals, in his lyrics. And I just felt it was very universal. So for me personally, the story behind it changing doesn't matter a lot. I still think

0: it's really a powerful record. If that's what you came to the record with, maybe you will hear it differently, and maybe you'll think, oh, he's not completely the victim in the situation. But I still don't think that it changes the power. The music, he makes universal music when he's really good, and it doesn't matter what happened behind it.
1: I think he makes universal music when he's really good, and it doesn't matter what happened behind it. He's actually entirely what I think about Beck. I was thinking about this because I read that excerpt right after I listened to the new album. And I was like, oh, man, I'm having a good time with this new record. I don't want to think about it, all this other stuff. And that's a perfect description of exactly how I feel about it. Mark, I got to say, thank you so much for coming on the show today, man. I really appreciate your time. Thanks again.
0: Thank you. Great to talk to you.
1: Yes, of course. Absolutely. Mark Masters is a music journalist and host of the Music Book Podcast. He was in Tucson, Arizona. The Last Temptation of Beck, The Untold Story of a Pop Messiah. That book is out now. And Beck is actually currently touring North America. He plays Massey Hall in Toronto on October 14th and 15th. My name is Alamine Abdul Mahmoud. This show is called Commotion. I hope you have a great day. We'll be here tomorrow. We'd love to see you then.
2: 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Today, we're listening to the fourth and final episode of Understood: Artificial Intimacy. The series is all about what happens when people form intimate relationships with AI chatbots. This is episode 4, Behind the Bot.
3: I think we should be very careful about artificial intelligence.
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3: You know those stories where there's the guy with the pentagram and the holy water, and he's like, yeah, you sure you can control a demon? Didn't work out.
5: Musk was really terrified of AI.
4: This is journalist Karen Howe. She's the author of the book Empire of AI. Musk was especially worried about AGI, artificial general intelligence. It's a theoretical form of AI so advanced that it can compete with the brainiest humans.
5: Specifically, he believed that if it was developed by a for-profit corporation, that this could lead the models to have very bad incentives that could then bite humans in the back.
4: In 2014, the same year as Musk's demon comment, Google had bought the company DeepMind, and they'd been making huge strides with AI. Musk had been following the technology's growth at Google, and he did not trust it in the hands of Google's co-founder, Larry Page. At Musk's birthday party, the two had gotten into an argument about the future of AI. When Musk expressed concern that AI go full-on Skynet and wipe out the human race, Page called him a speciesist and insisted that AI is just the next step in evolution. So Musk was freaking out. And that's when he got a pitch from another entrepreneur, Sam Altman. Altman suggested a plan to Musk, a Manhattan Project for artificial general intelligence. It would be like the nuclear bomb research in Los Alamos, the world's greatest minds brought to one place to develop this potentially radical technology. Only instead of creating a weapon, they were going to save the world.
5: After a bit, Musk warms up to the idea of an AI Manhattan Project and then thinks, okay, let's just fundraise as a nonprofit rather than try to make it into some kind of commercial endeavor. And let's have a mission that we're going to push the bounds of the technology for the benefit of humanity.
4: Within months, Altman, Musk, and 8 others from the Silicon Valley elite founded OpenAI. But the dream was short-lived. In 2018, Musk left the company. Altman became OpenAI's sole head. And then things started to change quickly. Being a nonprofit had made it hard to raise money. Investors wanted to be able to make a return, like they could with any other tech startup.
5: The reason why they started building chatbots was in part because they needed to figure out how to make more money on the journey to AGI. And so they searched for different ways of productizing their technology, and they hit upon this idea of, well, everyone would want, you know, a digital super assistant.

0: Microsoft was the first major investor to jump in, to the tune of $1 billion. And from the start, the lore was that this was a highly autonomous machine.
1: Machine learning is becoming more powerful, more impactful. This leads to amazing applications.
2: It is clear that this is a major advance over Eliza, or really over anything that the world has seen before.
0: In 2025, Sam Altman looked back on the chatbot in awe.
3: The work that happened to get these hard-won scientific insights and then to build the engineering and the companies and the complex supply chains that had to happen to get this like rack of magic. Think about all the stuff that went into that so that you now get to just, you know, type something into ChatGPT and it does something for you.
0: The message in that framing is clear. But what's actually going on when the machine talks back? I'm Victoria Hetherington, and this is Understood, Artificial Intimacy, Episode 4, Behind the Bot.
4: People need to drop their whole feeling that AI is some sort of magic, you know? And just understand that there is a human face behind the screen.
0: This is Michael Jeffrey Asia, and his is one of those faces. Michael didn't set out to work in AI. He'd hoped to spend his life talking about planes, airports, and baggage. He'd gone to the Nairobi Aviation College in Kenya for air cargo management. The problem was when he graduated, not long before the start of the COVID-19 pandemic. Flights weren't going anywhere. Then his son got lymphatic cancer and Michael had to take a loan to pay for his care.
4: Now I have a young family, a young kid in hospital and a wife back at home. I had to fend for them without a job and really struggling to make both ends meet.
0: Then in September of 2020, just as on the other side of the world, companies like Google and OpenAI were developing their chatbots, an acquaintance pulled through with a job opportunity.
4: That is how I got to start learning about chat moderation.
0: Chat moderation. Okay, so what is that? Well, we know the story of where chatbots get their information from. They're fed the breadth of human output, scraping our literature, art, scientific discoveries, our news stories, which they then serve back to us in bite-sized pieces. But how are chatbots actually taught to chat? They're trained to. By humans.
5: These models literally cannot do anything that it is not shown and trained on in advance. So the fact that ChatGPT can chat is because there's literally human workers that are typing into these models and showing it. This is how dialogue happens. Like person A talks and then person B responds and then person A might talk again.
0: One of the ways this is done is not directly with the chatbot at all, but through human-to-human messaging apps. Human-to-human, or moderator-to-user, transcripts are gold mines for AI companies. An AI company buys these logs to see how humans flirt, joke, de-escalate arguments, or keep a conversation engaging. They then use these transcripts to train chatbots to mimic that exact same flow. One of the job titles in this chatbot training ecosystem is chat moderator.
5: And so there's this hidden workforce of people that are literally feeding every little bit of fodder into these models to then get them to sound like humans, to respond and react like humans.
0: Nairobi has become a hotbed for chat work because of cheap labor and a high level of educated English speakers like Michael. The company he ended up working for is called New Media Services, or NMS.
4: The hiring criteria was a bit intensive. You had to do an English test, at least get an advanced level and respond with precision and with some good grammar. Secondly, they had the typing speed test, where like you expected to type at least 35 words per minute.
0: And there is a reason you need to be a good typist.
4: You can't skip a conversation. You need to ensure that you reply to every conversation after you understand the flow of the conversation.
0: When Michael logged onto his dashboard at New Media Services, he'd see conversations already in progress that he needed to

0: continue so smoothly that the user wouldn't realize that the person responding had changed. He was never responding as himself. Rather, Michael had access to multiple fake identities. Some of the profiles he'd step into had names like Peter, Susan, James. Others had usernames like SexyDoll124. According to the NMS job board, it was Michael's responsibility as a chat operator to provide every user with a, quote, personalized experience that meets their needs. But really, he says, the job was to keep users engaged at all costs.
1: It was the objective of the company to ensure that you keep these people locked to the system. You make sure they subscribe, because every conversation meant revenue for the big tech companies. So you're like supposed to ensure that you keep the conversation flowing, keep them locked internet, keep them attached to the screen, and ensure that they generate interest day in, day out.
0: And the best way to do that? Manufacture intimacy.
1: If someone is looking for intimacy, if someone is looking for love, then show it to them.
0: Michael says the company required him to ask personal questions, remember details about users' lives, and respond in ways that made them feel heard, or better yet, desired. He doesn't know what the users on the other end of the chat saw or what platforms they were on. But his guess, considering the tone, is that they were on dating and sexting sites. He says that the job title, chat moderator, gave no hint as to what the job truly entailed. Cycling through multiple identities and participating in often highly sexual conversations.
1: You weren't chatting just one person, not just one gender. You are chatting everyone across. So today I'm here, I'm supposed to be sex chatting a woman, for example. I'm even provided with pornographic stickers, you know? So you can imagine juggling between you being a gay, being a lesbian, being a woman and your man.
0: Michael felt himself beginning to fragment.
1: The juggling was way too much. And the emotional aspect of it, for me, I think is the part that really took a toll on me.
0: Michael was holding down three jobs in AI, two during the day, working as a data labeler, then every night having deeply intimate conversations with lonely people to train chatbots how to do the same. The other thing that was scraping away at him was the deception, the false intimacy.
1: Me having to say lies and to tell them lies, and at the same time keep my job, because if I messed up at any given point, then that means I could lose my job. But how do you show love that you do not have, honestly? Because I got to a point where I felt so empty. And, you know, leaving the fragments of me on the internet was something that really tortured me a lot.
0: Michael was working from home in the Mathare slums of Nairobi. He found himself living a double life, trying to avoid exposing his wife and kids to how he was making a living.
1: I was basically in a single room. And by single room, I mean your bed is here, your kitchen is here. Like, if you're in a room, you can see literally everything you own. So you can't, like, hide everything. And at times, you're forced to wait for your family to sleep, for you to be able to do some of these things.
0: Michael's wife didn't know what his job was, not until later. But she said it turned him into a different person. Cold, distant. Michael says the work gave him PTSD.
1: Some of us are still victims. I have a problem with insomnia. This is my second day I haven't been able to sleep.
0: NMS never responded to our emails, but their website says they offer what's called human-in-the-loop outsourcing solutions for AI training, where, quote, automation meets real human expertise, end quote. Human in the loop is a catch-all phrase for AI systems where human workers actively participate in training, testing, and improving AI models. NMS, like most of these companies, has strict non-disclosure agreements. Michael had to break his to speak out. And they obscure which companies they hold contracts with or what those contracts entail. So it's unclear who exactly they're outsourcing for, or which AI companies those clients might sell their transcripts to. When he took the job, Michael didn't actually realize his chats were being used to train AI systems. He says it was only later that he found out. But at times, he did wonder if he was actually impersonating a chatbot. He suspected that some of the people on the other side of the chats thought he was an AI companion.

0: opinion. They'd sometimes ask if he was real or test him with questions that seemed designed to catch a bot. Others seemed to think that they'd paid for an AI companion and had landed with Michael. New Media Services never clarified it to him and declined to tell us. But Michael says the platform tracked everything he did, how quickly he replied, which words kept the users engaged, and what tone worked best. He said it was clear the company was doing more than facilitating chats. They were collecting patterns, data that could be used to build chatbots that sound more human. Michael says it has all left him with another meaning for those two little letters. For him, AI doesn't stand for artificial intelligence, but African intelligence.
1: I love calling it African intelligence because Africa has been developing these softwares for them. Africa has collected literally every data for them. Africa has been doing all the dirty work for them. So let's avoid the whole issue of imagining that this is magic. It's not magic. It will never be magic. This is human labor behind the screens.
0: Journalist Karen Howe.
2: So the myth that these systems are highly autonomous is just like blatantly false when you look at what it really takes to even produce these models and the fact that it takes tens and hundreds of thousands of human workers to teach the models anything that the model is able to generate. They're basically just the aggregation of an extraordinary amount of human labor.
0: And that human labor does not end at modeling these bots. There is a whole industry of people whose job it is to read your chats after you talk with a chatbot.
3: Basically, our sources were saying that they were reviewing really personal chats.
0: Shubi Goel is a tech reporter with Business Insider based in Singapore. And in 2025, she spoke with contractors working on reviewing Meta AI products.
3: And what really shocked us was that these conversations were not fully anonymized. Our sources saw instances of photographs with faces visible, first names, locations, contact information, details about where the user works. Like, we know that companies store your chat history for further training, but everyone assumes that at least they'll be anonymized.
0: OpenAI, Google, Meta, and Anthropic all say that they use anonymized versions of chats to help train their language models. But that didn't reflect what Shubi saw.
3: In one instance, we saw a chat that listed down the user's first name, last name, city name, hobbies, and a bunch of their travel interests. And it only took us one Google search to find that individual, actually. I think they were the third search result. So it was not difficult at all. So if a contractor wanted to, they could find these people quite easily and share what they've been talking. And these are deeply personal conversations that they could make public very easily.
0: A Meta spokesperson told us this type of work is standard industry practice and that they have strict policies that govern personal data access for all employees and contractors. They said that Meta limits what personal information contractors see and that they have processes and guardrails in place instructing them on how to handle any such information. They told us that any unauthorized sharing of personal information is a violation of their data policies. If that happens, they promise that, quote, we will take appropriate action. Scale AI, which hired the contractors through their platform Outlier, did not provide us with a statement. But the company told Business Insider that contractors are asked to flag instances of personally identifiable information. They say none of this information leaves the customer's platform, and contractors are obligated to follow the platform's security protocols. In a nutshell, both companies are saying that even if an employee sees your private information, that's as far as it'll go. There are moments, however, where maybe you would want a chatbot company to review a person's data.
3: So, for example, if a teenager was talking about being bullied in high school or being abused at home, which is like instances we saw ourselves, contractors were really being asked to like say when it might not be trained enough to talk about that subject or when they should like maybe give a hotline or ask that person to get professional

0: professional help.
1: Consider a situation where someone is talking repeatedly about harming themselves or about committing a violent action. Maybe the prompts are getting so bad, the company feels the need to ban the user. Should they contact law enforcement? This is not a hypothetical question.
2: Could OpenAI have prevented the mass shooting in BC? That's what some
3: now,
2: Canadian politicians
3: OpenAI
2: are
3: OpenAI says it had flagged the troubling content in the shooter's ChatGPT account months before the massacre.
4: It says the account was banned last June for violating the company's usage policy.
2: It said at the time about a dozen employees debated whether to call the authorities, but in the end, they decided not to.
1: When politicians found out that ChatGPT had been used prior to the Tumbler Ridge shooting, they had a lot of questions and critiques, like Canada's Minister of Justice, Sean Fraser.
5: The idea that you have had employees raising flags internally and have not had that information shared, you can't help but feel that some of these deaths could have been prevented.
1: And BC Premier, David Eby.
6: They're asking the same question that I think every Canadian is asking right now. Was there an opportunity to prevent this from happening? Would their kids still be alive if the OpenAI management had listened to the staff that were raising the red flags and alerted police months before this incident?
1: Nobody from OpenAI would speak to us for this series. But nearly 3 months later, in April of 2026, Sam Altman issued an apology to the people of Tumbler Ridge. Here's part of his statement, read by one of my colleagues.
7: I'm deeply sorry that we did not alert law enforcement. While I know words can never be enough, I believe an apology is necessary to recognize the harm and irreversible loss your community has suffered. I reaffirm my commitment to the mayor and the premier to find ways to prevent tragedies like this in the future. Going forward, our focus will be on working with all levels of government to help ensure something like this never happens again.
1: In much of the world, chatbots are barely or only recently regulated. Some states have started to regulate, like California. Canada almost had some AI regulation in the form of Bill C-27. The bill would have updated Canadian privacy rules and set out a framework for companies to monitor and explain the risks posed by their AI. But it died on the vine after Parliament was prorogued in 2025. The European Union put together its own EU AI Act that went into effect in 2024. It pushes AI providers to give some level of transparency and tries to encourage ethical use of this technology. China's rules are more focused on disinformation and user safety. Companies are required to explain how their systems work, and users are warned against excessive use. Companies might even intervene if users show signs of addiction. And people under 18 are outright banned from talking to so-called digital humans. Chatbots provide a fantasy. It's a fantasy of intelligence, a fantasy of a quick fix, a fantasy of love, or a fantasy of a new life. They can shave off the sharp edges of reality. But those edges still exist. And if you turn to AI instead of the people around you, what does that do to your ability to connect to flesh and blood human beings? Michael Jeffrey Asia.
8: The experience taught me more than any textbook could, how deep human emotions are entangled with AI development. I also learned how loneliness and vulnerability show up in such digital spaces and how the people powering AI often remain unseen, unheard, and unprotected. And it really leaves a mental toll on you because you couldn't even trust anyone telling you they love you. I wouldn't want a situation where we are training machines to reply with empathy and we cannot be trained to love the people in real life. Because personally, I would love to love them. I would love to help them, support them, because the world needs love.

Julie Nuzielli, and Veronica Simmons. You have been listening to the CBC Podcast Showcase. 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The executive producer is Cecil Fernandez. I'm Gavin Crawford. I have a podcast too. It's called Because News, and it's Canada's funniest news quiz. At least until they make another one. Each week I test a rotating panel of comedians in front of a live studio audience. 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
1: But after 20 years, one thing has never changed. 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
3: From CBC News, the world is sour. I'm Neil Kumar. Hurricane Isaias is now the first hurricane of the 2026 Atlantic season after strengthening late Wednesday in the Gulf of Mexico. The Category 1 storm has maximum sustained winds of 121 kilometers per hour and is heading toward the northern Gulf Coast. Forecasters expect Isaias to make landfall between the Mississippi coast and the Florida Panhandle late Friday or early Saturday, bringing heavy rain, strong winds, and potentially dangerous storm surge. Isaias is the first hurricane of an Atlantic season in 121 years. Indigenous leaders are reacting to Prime Minister Mark Carney's plan to fast-track a pipeline from Alberta to British Columbia. Carney wants to clear the way for shovels on the ground next year. But as Jennifer Yoon reports, Indigenous leaders say they will have to get a buy-in first.
4: Yeah, it's absolutely going to go across our territory.
5: Tsumas First Nation Chief Dalton Silver is gearing up for a fight. The proposed Pacific Link pipeline will likely go through the BC First Nations traditional territory.
4: And I am not in favor of this, especially the way it's unfolded and the threats that it poses to our territory.
5: But Prime Minister Mark Carney is hoping to build the project. It would have the capacity to carry up to 1 million barrels of oil a day from Alberta to the West Coast for export. But several Indigenous leaders are raising concerns.
6: Get off the backs of our people.
5: Treaty 8 Grand Chief Trevor Mercredi is worried about oil sand tailings, the toxic, contaminated material left over from extraction projects. Mercredi says the government has work to do to get Indigenous buy-in and to make sure everyone who's affected will get a seat at the table. Silver, for his part, is thinking about a legal challenge. Jennifer Yoon, CBC News, Ottawa.
3: Lawyers of Tennessee death row inmate Krista Pike say her botched execution last week was foreseeable. The 50-year-old convicted murderer was administered 2 doses of a lethal injection drug which failed to kill her. James Gooderson has more.
7: We want all drugs, syringes, IV lines.
8: A Tennessee judge has ordered the state to keep evidence from the botched execution of Krista Pike, who survived 2 doses of lethal injection on September 30th. The 50-year-old's legal team says she's now awake and talking, though she's still receiving critical care at hospital.
9: She has a blood clot. Both of her arms and hands are tremendously swollen.
8: Randy Spivey is one of Pike's lawyers.
9: All of this was foreseeable and foreseen.
8: He says that the state was warned about possible complications in a complaint filed by the legal team in January.
9: Krista has endured child sexual abuse, physical abuse, rapes, and more than 20 years of solitary confinement, and then September 30th happens. We have to ask how much suffering is enough.
8: The legal team is asking the governor to commute the death sentence to life in prison without parole. James Goodison for CBC News, Washington.
3: The World Health Organization wants Russia to provide more information about the death of a technician at an anti-plague lab in Siberia. The 28-year-old died of pneumonia last week. Moscow has denied that her illness was connected to her lab work or caused by plague. Nick Logan reports.
10: We expect further answers from Russia.
11: The WHO's Maria Van Kerkhove says the UN Health Agency is offering support to Russian authorities as they investigate the death of Daria Shipilova. Van Kerkhove says it's still not clear what caused her illness, but there are unconfirmed reports she died of pneumonic plague and that she may have been infected as a result of a mishap while working at an anti-plague research lab in the city of Irkutsk. Authorities in the region quarantined the hospital where Shipilova died.

0: worldwide and monitored some 200 contacts. Russian officials say tests found no evidence of plague. But if Russia is certain it wasn't plague, then Kirkov says the WHO wants to know what caused Shipilova's infection. The agency also wants Russia to verify unconfirmed reports of a second lab worker with pneumonia. Nick Logan, CBC News, Vancouver.
1: And that is The World This Hour. For CBC News, I'm Neil Kumar.

0: You're listening to CBC Radio 1. I'm Saroja Coelho. Next, from the BBC, People Fixing the World.
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2: Hi there, my name is Myra Anubi, and today I'm out for a walk at some woods right outside my doorstep. Now, it's mid-morning on a typical autumn day, so a little windy and wet, but warm enough for me to be out here without a coat. And despite the odd muddy patch of ground, it is actually a pleasant walk. I mean, the air is so clear here, and if you listen closely, you'll hear birds and distant noises, then catch the trees as they move about in the wind. Now, walking is a normal part of life, and it's easy to overlook just how good it can be for us. I find it gives me a chance to step away from the normal rush of day-to-day life and slow down for a bit. I'll sometimes go for a walk in here when I need to clear my mind or when I feel like I haven't done enough steps or exercise during the week, but also sometimes when I just need to find a solution to a personal problem. And it is amazing how often the solution comes when I put one foot in front of the other. So, in this edition of People Fixing the World, we're exploring how walking is changing lives. We'll hear about a crowdsourced walking network in the UK that's encouraging people to leave their cars at home. But first, we're finding out how a simple stroll in a park is helping doctors and patients connect around the world. So, get your walking shoes on and let's go find out more about these solutions.
3: Physical activity is really the miracle drug.
2: Dr. David Subgear is a cardiologist in Columbus, Ohio. Day after day, he treats people with conditions that can be improved by regular physical activity.
3: In the United States, about 80% of us are sedentary, and that means, you know, we're not getting the 150 minutes of recommended physical activity a week. That can lead to all kinds of things that we don't want: heart disease, cancer, dementia.
2: David found his most active patients tended to remain healthy and independent well into their later life. So he started prescribing exercise plans to help his less active patients get moving. But he found few were following through.
3: So I was really frustrated, Myra, with my ability to motivate my patients to be physically active. I invited a patient to go for a walk with my family in the park that Saturday, and that's where all the wonderful stuff started happening.
2: How did it grow from there?
3: Our first walk was 6 months later. We had over 100 people, and we knew that we were on to something.
2: This was the start of his nonprofit, Walk with a Doc. Once a week, David heads out to his local park to meet his patients. He starts the session with a short talk on health-related topics like sleep or high blood pressure. And then everyone sets off together on a 30 to 60 minute stroll.
3: It's just really a wonderful way to connect. But it's also important, I think, for our community members, if they do want to talk about whether or not they should take a cholesterol medicine. It's nice maybe to have the ear of a physician and see what she or he says.
2: And I wonder, does it break down barriers, you know, like the fear of the white coat, seeing doctors in a different setting?
3: Yes. Out in the park, we're all on the same ground. The doctors are wearing baseball hats and shorts.
2: He started the project in 2005, and a few years later, he was visited by a group of other doctors who were inspired to start their own Walk with a Doc branch. Word started to spread, and his local initiative steadily grew into an international movement.
3: We now have rapidly grown to 735 chapters in 42 countries, which is super exciting. We provide everything for whatever the physician needs. If it's insurance, a web page, merchandise for their chapters, for work, all the things that we don't want the doctor to have to deal with.
2: As a physician, you know, as a doctor, it started with your patients. Have you seen any changes?
3: I have. Our patients that are going to the walk, they feel more empowered. They feel more educated. We did an informal survey and we saw that over 90% of our respondees increased their level of exercise.
2: And are the doctors participating for free?
3: They are. We have an incredible global community, thousands of physicians. Everyone is a volunteer. The reward of being with our community outside the sterile walls of a medical office are so rewarding that it's something I'll be doing and our global physicians will be doing for a very long time.
2: I wanted to know how the initiative has worked in different countries. David told me it's been particularly successful in Hungary. So we sent our reporter, Jakob Thorpe, to take part in one of their recent outings.
1: It's 8:30 in the morning in Veszprém, a city in Western Hungary. I'm standing in a hotel car park as a crowd gathers. Small family groups, a few older men, and lots of older women, wrapped up against a blustery wind. They are greeted by Dr. Borbála Stern, known by the group as Bori. Dr. Stern heads the local branch of Walk with the Doc. Around once a month, she leads a group on a walk and talk through the city.
4: Every walk starts with a short conversation, and I thought we could talk about mindful eating. It's important because at meal times we often forget about what we are doing. We keep tapping our phones or watch the TV and don't pay attention to what we are eating. So I'd like us to do an exercise where we pay more attention.
1: Dr. Stern asks everyone to sit down and gives everyone a single raisin.
4: Where is the light running on the surface?
1: She asks the group to use all their senses as they hold the raisin in their mouths before slowly chewing and swallowing it.
4: How did this experience feel for you? How conscious are you normally? For example, of a cup of coffee or a cake or a delicious soup?
5: I'm a slow eater. I enjoy chewing on my food, tasting the flavors spreading through my mouth. The interesting thing for me was that while the raisin was in the palm of my hand, its wrinkly surface actually looked like a human brain.
4: Your homework, if you would like some, is to pay full attention to one activity this week, like your morning coffee or the first page of a book you read each day.
1: After the health chat, we get on the move. There's around 20 walkers, ranging from energetic children to older adults.
4: Are you ready to go? We can go on our usual route.
1: We make our way down into the shade valley. Above us, Veszprém Castle's white plastered walls shine in the morning sun. I join Dr. Stern, who's walking at the front of the group. She tells me she started this group in July 2024. We switched over to English for a bit, as Dr. Stern explained she was interested in holistic medicine. This is where you treat the whole person rather than focus on an isolated symptom or disease.
6: The lifestyle medicine has six pillars. They are the nutrition, exercise, sleep, social connection, stress management, and avoiding harmful substances. With a walk with the dog, we can deliver three of six pillars. They are exercise, stress management, and social connection. And we have an added extra bonus, the time in the nature.

0: continue along the green path next to Shade Stream. As we pass through the old town, Soviet-style apartment blocks make way for all the village houses. I get talking to Laszlo, who is 75. He said it had been a while since he had gone on a group walk, but he'd heard about this session at his pensioners' club.
1: People need to be part of a community. Unfortunately, I lost my wife 12 years ago, so I live alone. So in order to live properly, you need to go to programs and activities. That's very important. You mustn't just sit at home. You definitely need to be physically active for 1, 2, or 3 hours a day, even if you don't move very quickly. Because if your blood isn't circulating, your physical condition deteriorates more quickly too.
0: A little further ahead, I fell into step next to Zhuzha Guyash, a retired maths teacher, who tells me she started coming last year.
2: I like the fact that doctors step outside the confines of the operating theatre and the doctor's surgery, and that in a freer, more informal setting, you have the opportunity to ask questions if you want to. So if someone has a particular kind of problem or a question, she can answer that as well. It's an added opportunity, on top of simply being outdoors and going for a walk in nice weather.
0: As we walk in the shade of poplar, oak and chestnut trees, I ask Dr. Chen how she got involved with Walk with a Doc. She tells me she first heard about it when living and working in Spain and set up a branch in Valencia. But when she returned to Hungary, she realized there were just 2 branches in the whole country. One of the things holding them back was that all the resources were in English.
3: Hungarians generally aren't very good at foreign languages, and we also have several older walk leaders. Even though they are doctors, English isn't so easy for them. We didn't want them to be excluded from the walks, and we wanted to reach as many people as possible.
0: So Dr. Stern worked with David and his US team to create a Hungarian registration form that connects with the central organization. They also launched a Hungarian social media account to spread the message. Within a year, they had expanded to 38 branches. One of the newer branches is run by Anna Timár, who joined us on the walk.
4: I've been running the program in my hometown since 2025. It's a small town of around 20,000 people, and we get between 20 and 60 people on the monthly walks. Some of them are regulars, but there are always 3 or 4 new walkers as well, ranging from very young children to elderly people. As a GP, I was worried that I'd effectively be opening up an extra surgery session, but fortunately, that hasn't proved to be the case. When people come on these walks, they don't want to talk about their illnesses. They're more interested in talking about being healthy. And for us, too, it's something that recharges our batteries and gives us a sense that what we do is worthwhile.
0: Dr. Timár has seen a rise in demand for the community walks.
4: In our town, people of different ages go walking weekly, independently of our program. They organize it themselves through social media, choosing different distances.
0: What's their main motivation?
4: It's the simplest form of exercise there is. You don't need anything special, really, just a comfortable pair of shoes, and it's accessible to anyone. We're also managing stress, because while I'm walking and talking to other people, whatever is preoccupying or worrying me recedes into the background for a while. And then there is the personal connection, which I think has largely disappeared from our lives.
0: We reach St. Stephen's Viaduct, a towering bridge carrying traffic across the valley below. As we head up to the car park, the group is in great spirits. As we say our goodbyes, Dr. Stern leaves me with a parting thought.
5: I think it is much more than a walk. It is a social connection, education, but I think the most important thing is the genuine care of the doctor. Without that, I think it couldn't work.
6: Dr. Bobala Stern, ending that report from Jakob Thorpe in Hungary about the doctors taking their patients on walks. You're listening to People Fixing the World from the BBC World Service. I'm Myra Nubi, and today I'm joining you from a wood near my house where I often go walking, because it's all about the wonderful ways walking can help us every day. But if you're like me, you're probably wondering, how much walking should you even be doing? Well, a study published by the Lancet Medical Journal last year found that walking 7,000 steps a day could be great to boost your brain power, but also to help protect you against a range of different diseases. That would mean walking for about an hour at a brisk pace. And we've just heard how doctors leading walks is helping to break down the barriers that exist between medics and their patients in Hungary. But now we're going to London, where our reporter Claire Bates is finding out how an innovative walking map of the UK can help her reconnect with her home city.
7: London is a busy place, and as someone who lives and works in the city, I'm usually trying to get from A to B the quickest way. The trouble is, when I get to my destination, I often feel tense and stressed with little sense of how I got there, and it turns out I'm not alone.
8: If I wanted to drive or get the train, or if you even want to fly somewhere, then quite often there's an app for that. But for some reason, even though we've been walking on these islands for hundreds of thousands of years, actually, it's not that easy to always find your way. So I wanted to do something about that.
7: That's Daniel Raven Ellison. He realised modern life is set up for speed, and that all too often, we're encouraged to focus on the destination rather than the journey itself. His solution was to create a national walking network with routes crisscrossing Britain. But he couldn't do it on his own, so he put out a call for volunteers to help map and test the paths. He called his non-profit Slowways.
8: Our incredible network of volunteers have shared over 10,000 routes that stretch for 150,000 kilometres. These routes connect every town, city and national landscape across the country, and you can walk from the north of Scotland right down to the south of England entirely on routes that are rated 4 or 5 stars and have been triple checked by our volunteers, which is absolutely incredible.
7: The routes are available through the Slowways website, where walkers can browse and download them. Dan says they can be used on other navigation apps and followed on a smartphone. He hopes the project will help reconnect people with our oldest form of transport.
8: Humans are a walking species. Fundamentally, the evidence shows us that it can lengthen our lives, it can improve the quality of our lives, it can improve connections between people, places, nature, while having this lighter touch on the planet, literally reducing carbon emissions.
7: Dan agreed to show me how Slowways works, and we chose a route starting near BBC headquarters and heading to one of London's major train and tube stations.
9: Now, as you can probably tell from the sounds around me, we are now at a very busy intersection. We are by Otter Circus Tube. And is this going to be the start of our walk?
10: Exactly. It's the beginning of the Slowway that heads sort of northwest, surrounded by retail, across to Hyde Park, and then up to Paddington, which is a busy train station.
9: Great. OK, so I have got the app on my phone. So here we are, we've got it, it's called Pad Ox 3, and it's been given already a 5-star rating. Okay, so we need to cross over the road and take the first right, so let's do that now. I must say, I would usually pop on the tube to get to Paddington.
10: It's about a 10-minute tube ride.
9: Yeah.
10: I think this will take us about 30 minutes to go and walk it. Okay. So it's 2/3 longer, but 1,000 times better.
9: I mean, it's a lovely sunny day, so I'm already quite a lot happier than I would be if I was down in the bowels of the underground system. Right, so we're in a place called Hanover Square.
10: Yeah.
9: Which is rather nice. It's a nice little green oasis.
10: Surrounded by absolutely beautiful, giant London plane trees with dappled light coming through the branches and some birds flying around.
9: And over here we've got some water. I've never noticed this either.
7: We carried on passing hotel doormen in top hats and waistcoats, a giant pink limousine, and an old house with purple flowers tumbling over the brickwork.
9: We are entering Hyde Park.
10: It feels like a sudden relief, doesn't it?
9: It really does.
10: It feels like a whole weight has come off our heads and shoulders.
9: Yeah.
10: It's so tranquil and peaceful instantly. By going this way, we go into a beautiful area of woodland with really long meadow grass, and you get butterflies there.
9: And there's an ice cream van if you want an ice cream.
11: which you can probably buy an ice cream with a

0: £3 you save by not going on the tube, so...
1: Yeah, if you're lucky.
2: Heading north out of the park, we passed the usual cars and black cabs, but also some horses from a nearby stable. It was a small, unexpected detail that's easy to miss if you're in a rush.
0: When you go onto the tube or a bus or get into a car, it's really teleporting you from one place to another, especially if you're, you know, burying your brain in a telephone conversation or some music or something like that.
1: Yeah.
0: Whereas the more you slow down, the more open you are as well to having experiences.
2: After moving to southwest England, Dan used walking to get to know his new surroundings.
0: But, you know, I moved myself to Devon, and a key thing I did to get to know my local area was I got the train or the bus to neighbouring villages and towns and walked back in again. It gave me an incredible sense of place and grounding.
1: We've made it all the way from Oxford Circus to Paddington. I can see a group of women wearing pink hats and pink tutus, so I'm guessing they're on a hen do. Yeah, I guess if I'd gone by tube, I wouldn't have thought twice about the journey, but I think this evening, when I go home, I'm going to remember bits.
0: That's the power of it. I think that the motor car and faster forms of travel have broken our memory into, like, asking people good ways to go. We can remember that reflex and, you know, discover places in a way that we used to.
2: I enjoyed my walk with Dan, and for the most part, it was remarkably straightforward. We only made one small diversion to get round a burst water main in the park, but Dan says creating slowways has revealed that walking is often treated as an afterthought in the way we design and manage our landscape.
0: About a quarter of the time, there are things that go wrong. And often what that is that paths turn into roads and the roads just aren't safe to walk down. Sometimes you find that there's a farmer has blocked a path that should be accessible. And for some reason, when it comes to walking, this thing that's most accessible to the most people, that's most affordable, that's most environmentally friendly, there's often no signage. And if there is signage, it's hard for people to understand. So, you know, what if Britain, what if the world, right, had a footpath network that was fully, properly signed, inviting people and guiding people and supporting people to make those journeys by foot?
1: And given the present reality, as we said, there are challenges. Have you changed your approach? Are you going to do something different now?
0: So we're evolving Slowways into a much bigger project, much more ambitious project called Goodways. And Goodways will enable people and nonprofit organisations and charities to share walking routes and networks that meet people's different interests and needs, and sharing those routes that are great for finding kingfishers or discovering castles or those things that will motivate people to get out and about. And we're hoping that millions of people will join in.
3: Many thanks to Claire Bates for that report. Now, let me know if this programme has inspired you to either walk a bit more or spend time outdoors by sending me a WhatsApp message to the number +44 8000 321 721. You've been listening to People Fixing the World from the BBC Royal Service with me, Myra Anubi. I'll be back next week with more inspiring stories that can help us make our world a better place. Until then, from me in these woods, the trees and the birds, thanks for listening.
4: That was People Fixing the World, and this is CBC Radio 1. Now, from Australia's Radio National, this is What the Duck, a show that explores some of the most unusual elements of our natural world.
5: And then if you turn them round, males have a big round butt. Around the tail is a red patch, and then out from there you get purple and lilac and blue, all of this in a great big circle.
6: When you're choosing dessert...
5: And they also have extremely colourful genitalia.
6: Oh, anyway, when you're choosing dessert, do you go for the prettiest one or the biggest?
7: So if you look at other animals like apes or monkeys, they have pretty small butts. The gluteus maximus is, of course, the largest muscle in the human body. It's the muscle that you're probably sitting on right now. And in humans, it's especially enlarged.
6: Welcome to What the Duck. I'm Ann Jones. And whatever you and your enlarged gluteus maximus are doing right now, you should feel proud. Your buns are unique in the animal kingdom. But seriously though, butts. What the hell are they good for? And I'm not talking about Uranus. I have an idea what that's for. I'm talking about your cheeks, your peaches, your cakes, your derriere. What is it there for?
7: If you hold your butt while you're walking around the room, you'll see it's just nothing's happening, right?
6: Professor Dan Lieberman from Harvard University wants you to hold your own butt. He's spent decades studying the human body and what each bit of it is actually doing, including butts. And I'm talking here about the big gluteus maximus muscle. As I
7: go walking. When you walk, your gluteus maximus doesn't really do very much. It's pretty much inactive. But if you start running, with every step, the gluteus maximus fires just before your foot hits the ground. And what it's primarily doing is it's preventing your trunk from falling forward. So it's a stabilizer.
6: Like eggs in a cake, the gluteus maximus works along with a whole heap of adaptations in your body. The ability to swivel your head and to stabilize so you don't get dizzy, for example. Animals like pigs don't have that ability, and Dan knows because he studied them running on treadmills. We also have Achilles tendons that are incredibly elastic and a reinforced skeleton for impact. But the big glute is the ingredient that binds it all together to make the perfect two legs good cake.
7: It's really not particularly important for walking, but it's a critical feature in humans that makes us really good at running.
6: Now speak for yourself.
7: The earliest creatures in the human lineage were bipedal.
6: Bipedal, walking on just two legs.
7: But had small brains, and big brains came much, much, much later in human evolution. So bipedalism really set us off on a new trajectory when we diverged from the apes, probably sometime around 7 million years ago. And we started off as walkers, right? So we were both walkers and tree climbers, and running, endurance running especially, didn't really come along until about 2 million years ago. And when we go back to the gluteus maximus, we can actually tell that because the gluteus maximus leaves a trace on the pelvis. So we can actually see that pelvises starting around 1.92 million years ago have this enlarged gluteus maximus. But the ones that we have from before that had tiny ape-like butts.
6: Tiny ape butts. Not a contender in the best butt competition. Given that brains about the size of modern humans only came about around 200,000 years ago, our big butts came 1.5 million years before that. And before that, there was a period of time before our glutes became majestic that we were both dumb and couldn't run very far or fast.
7: That's for sure. Actually, we're still not very fast. You know, when you have only two legs, you know, it's like having a car with half the cylinders of another car, right? You can only produce half the amount of power as if you had four legs. So as soon as we became bipeds, we became slow and we became awkward.
6: So why become bipedal then? Maybe to reach things in trees? Or to see over tall people at concerts? Or was it about the amount of energy that it takes to move?
7: Chimpanzees, those are our closest ancestors, which are our knuckle walkers. So we've put oxygen masks on chimpanzees.
6: Put them on a treadmill.
7: And they spend twice as much energy moving a kilo of their body, a meter, as most animals, including us. And so we think that bipedalism, the first big benefit of bipedalism was to save energy for these early ancestors of ours during a period when the rainforests in Africa were breaking up, right? So animals like our ancestors who were the margins of forests, you know, maybe in woodland habitats or something like that, they had to travel much farther every day to get the food that they needed. And if you can save many calories by being bipedal, that might have been a big advantage for those creatures, but at a cost. And the cost was being slow and awkward.
6: Sometimes you see an assertion around that says that becoming bipedal, that is, walking on two legs, was the first iteration of what was to become, over evolutionary time, Bluetooth headsets. Tool use has a great romantic air of evolution about it, doesn't it? And the argument would be that two legs allowed us to have our hands free to manipulate tools and carry things at the same time as moving.
7: The bow and arrow was invented only 100,000 years ago. Putting a sharp point on a stick was invented maybe 500,000 years ago, but we know our ancestors were hunting big animals by 2 million years ago. So how did they do it?
6: They got big butts. This is Dan Lieberman's hypothesis that we became long-distance running specialists so that we could eat lots of meat.
7: Persistence hunting involves chasing animals And you don't chase them super fast because you can't, because they're

0: run faster than you do. But the big advantage of humans is that we can run long distances, but we don't overheat. So what you can do is you can take an animal, right, and then track it and chase it and track it and chase it and track it and chase it. It's like a dance, right? Eventually, that animal, its body temperatures can go up and up and up and up, and eventually go into a state of heat stroke, and it's now easy pickings.
1: So our big butt muscle, switching on momentarily with each running step to stop you from falling forward, that is one of the things that make us human and successful, as well as our ability to sweat. And that is the story of why we have such incredibly spacious rumpass rooms. But we're not the only ones with fanny packs loaded to the zipper with utility. For some other species, though, it's less about movement and more about using your butt as a billboard.
2: During my PhD, which was quite a long time ago, I took a lot of photographs of butts.
1: It sort of sounds like something that should have mandatory reporting attached to it. But no, it's just Joe Setchell, Professor of Evolutionary Anthropology at Durham in the UK, doing groundbreaking butt research.
2: Actually, hundreds and hundreds of photographs. And this was at the time when you still had to get the film from the camera and print it. And then I printed them out and I drew round them because I wanted to know the area of the butt so that I could compare it and discover that males with big butts are more dominant over males who have small butts.
1: Colourful too.
2: It is really weird.
1: Wait, did I say that Joe is talking about taking photos of mandrel butts?
2: Most mammals just don't do colour. Most mammals are quite drab looking, but then in the primates you get some really colourful animals.
1: And they genuinely have some of the most, I cannot believe I'm saying this, some of the most wonderfully vibrant asses on Earth. It's like a butt beauty pageant. So let's go through some of the Mrs. and Mr. Butt of the Universe contestants.
2: Mandrels are a very large species of monkey.
1: If you've seen The Lion King, Rafiki, the spiritual advisor to the king and the one who lifts baby Simba up on the rock, he's meant to be a mandrel.
2: So they're about the size of a big dog. They have very brightly coloured faces. And then if you turn them round, males have a big round butt that looks like a target. So around the tail is a red patch, and then out from there, purple and lilac and blue, all of this in a great big circle. And they also have extremely colourful genitalia.
1: Good to know. Their colourful face and butt and genital skin is truly out of this world. Another phrase I never thought I'd say. But why do such colourful peach cheeks exist at all?
2: The butt is brightly coloured in all of the animals, but it's most brightly coloured in the alpha male. The more brightly coloured his butt, the higher his testosterone is. And so if you are another male, if you see a brightly coloured butt, then you know that that male is dominant and probably quite scary and probably quite willing to get into a fight with you.
1: And seeing as you brought it up, I have to ask what colour their genitals are.
2: So in a highly coloured male, his penis will be bright red and his balls will be lilac.
1: Lilac balls!
2: Yeah,
1: that's
2: almost
1: beautiful.
2: Said very impressive, and then I stopped myself because I don't know. If you're a mandrel, it's very impressive.
1: And then there's the gelada, an animal that absolutely looks like a staunch bulldog in a glam rock meets bikini competition.
2: Yeah, it's like they went to the dressing up shop and got everything, basically. They're crazy looking. They have huge teeth like mandrels have. They have this really long fur. They have colourful bottoms, red bottoms, and they have this hourglass shape patch on their chest, which is also bright red in some males.
1: They're sometimes called bleeding heart monkeys, but why have they gone for the twin set of bright butt and boobs?
2: Yeah, so they shuffle on their bottoms most of the time. So geladas eat grass. They're the only primate to eat grass. And because there's grass everywhere, there's no point in standing up to move over to the next bit because you can just shuffle along on your bum and find some more grass.
1: So this shuffle butt gait of sort of moving yourself along, does that mean that their wonderful butt is hidden?
2: It does, yeah. And that might be why they have the chest patch that they have. If you spend all day sitting on your butt, then

0: The thing you want to signal through your butt, like, for example, dominance in males or perhaps fertility in females. Any signal is just being signaled to the grass that you're sitting on and no one else gets to see it. So that's probably why they have chest patches, because they can also signal on their chest patch.
1: So in our butt beauty pageant, I'd like to announce the Gelada as the winner of the swimsuit section for turning up in a matching red bikini. They may also want world peace, which I understand is a pageant prerequisite, what with being largely vegetarians and also having quite peaceful relationships with Ethiopian wolves, but that is another story for another time. Not butt related. Then there's the Lesula. Quite frankly, this monkey looks like it's seen some things. I mean, it probably has. It only became known to Western science in 2007.
0: I think the thing that you're most interested in is that it has blue testicles.
1: Literal blue balls.
0: But also a big blue bottom. It's bright blue.
1: It's icy blue. It's like frozen, but on a butt.
0: It is, exactly. So one of the interesting things about the blue that you find in Lesula and in mandrills and in some other primate species is it's really hard to photograph. It's not a pigment. It's something to do with the way light hits collagen in the skin and is bounced back to our eyes.
1: Yeah, the colour blue in nature is almost as weird as using your ass cheeks to avoid fights and solve neighbourhood disputes like these primates do. And what's even weirder is that when they die, the blue fades to white, like the soul leaving the buttocks.
0: So I've never seen a live Lesula. I would love to see what colour blue they are.
1: And the final contestant in our buttacular beauty pageant is the crested macaque, a smallish macaque, maybe the size of a Boston Terrier.
0: And the monkey itself is black, beautiful black.
1: But the buttocks? Oh, no.
0: Crazy, huge, bright red butts that look like they've been inflated. So at least in the females, at particular times of the female cycle, they have these, almost like that somebody's put a big red cushion on their butts.
1: I Googled it and the safe search kicked in. It's not just a pillow. It looks as if a hemorrhoid pillow got an infection, swelled up to the size of a pool flea, and then stuck itself to a butt.
0: I've seen it used as a Valentine's card, so sometimes they kind of like a heart.
1: I have never, ever seen anything less romantic than these butts. Over the years, you've looked at lots of butts. Does it make you appreciate the human butt in a different way?
0: Do you know, I've never asked myself that question. I've asked lots of other questions, but not that one.
1: But it's true, right? Our butts are special too. We might not have multicoloured bums signalling our relationship status, but we do have a bum that allows us to stand up and run on two legs, something that no other animal can do, right?
2: There are other animals that are bipedal out there.
1: Wrong. Dan Lieberman.
2: But there are no other animals that are bipedal the way we are. In fact, you know, was it Aristotle? I can't remember who it was who said that humans are not the only bipeds, but we're the only featherless, tailless, striding bipeds, right?
1: I looked it up. It was Plato.
2: And you know, we are unique in that respect, and it's clearly played an important role in our evolutionary history.
1: So even though our butts might be special, we're not the only ones that can move using just two legs.
3: Evolution is... it's messy.
1: And this is Dr. Peter Bishop, by the way, from the Museum of Comparative Zoology at Harvard in the US, despite what his accent says.
3: Lizards are the only modern reptiles that engage in any bipedalism. They can, if they're threatened or if they're evading a predator or something like that, they can rear up onto their hind legs and run away. And some of them can do that for quite a long distance. So like the frilled-neck lizard, for instance, can run on its hind legs pretty much indefinitely, as long as it needs to. It's quite good at doing that.
1: And there are other famous Australians who are bipeds. Skippy.
4: I study hopping.
1: Perfect. Because how in the hell is hopping a sensible way to move around? And I mean, does all that jumping impact the kangaroo buttocks? Lauren Thornton is a PhD student from the University of the Sunshine Coast who is currently spending her days dissecting wallaby legs.
4: A lot of the time they're quadrupedal or pentapedal.
1: That's four or even five-legged.
4: Because the tail really counts as a leg. That's in their slow gait, but yeah, when they're moving fast,

0: so they're bipedal. Kangaroos are really good at hopping, so they're sort of really awkward when they're crawling around. That's why they have to use their tail to help propel them.
1: This slow pentapedal crawl is a really energy inefficient way of moving. But when they speed up, they start this incredible motion of sprawlings and biomechanical circles. But why on earth do they do that? Why hop to get around?
0: It's really efficient. So there's a certain speed. They reach that speed, they are more efficient than quadrupedal animals. The cost of transport increases usually as your speed increases.
1: Imagine a dog sprinting. It's using more energy the faster it tries to go.
0: But with kangaroos, once they start hopping, it flattens out. So it doesn't increase at all.
1: And this is, I think, a kangaroo superpower. Once they start hopping, it takes the same amount of energy, basically, no matter how fast they try to go. So what's the trick?
0: The Achilles is enormous. It's about the thickness of your finger, which is just absurd. In a big kangaroo, it's basically half the length of the tibia. The tibia is the really long bone in their leg. Their whole system is set up to get the most stress and energy out of that Achilles tendon as they can.
1: So they become airborne, lifting, tucking, pushing legs forward.
0: So they land, and we call that the stance phase. They land right on their tiptoes, and then they start to crouch their ankle. So their body weight is doing a lot of the work then to stretch that tendon.
1: Like stretching a lackey band ready to let it jet off. The tendon is getting stretched in large part by gravity acting on body mass. So the roo doesn't have to expend much energy at all to reload its sprawlingers.
0: They're weird. Kangaroos are being weird.
1: Well, why are you studying them? Is it because they're weird?
0: Yeah, so it was this energy efficiency thing. But there's probably something unique to the hopping gait, because we don't see this in any other animals. Just big hopping animals that can flatten out this cost.
1: Similar to the marathon hypothesis with our butt muscles and our special long-distance gait, the bipedal hopping kangaroos have come up with a way to cover long distances with as little energetic cost as possible. So it does beg the question, what are their butts like?
0: The butt is just enormous.
1: Is it?
0: Oh, it's huge.
1: It's so funny, right? I see kangaroos every day and I have never noticed that they have really big butts.
0: So everything around their pelvis is all muscle. It's just muscle on top of bone. There's no fat on a kangaroo pretty much at all.
1: It's something that gym bunnies can only dream of, becoming a gymbaroo. Butts are funny, inherently. It's a very odd body part of ours that can cause so much humour, desire, political trouble, and it doesn't really have a proper name. I mean, maybe buttocks comes close, but for all the other bits of our bodies we commonly refer to with naughty nicknames, we also have anatomically correct names: breasts, penis, vulva. But the queen mum is both amorphous and completely identifiable as one thing. The fact that our big, perky butts are one of the reasons that we're so successful in standing up and walking away so that others can view our assets, it really feeds into our sense of exceptionalism. We always like to think of our brains as the biggest, our steps as the most sure on this earth. But when it comes to bipedalism, we have competition.
2: Well, if you look at it this way, there is one species of human and 10,000 species of birds, so who's more successful?
1: Peter Bishop.
2: The fact they were ancestrally bipedal, they inherited their way of getting around from their ancestors, the extinct dinosaurs.
1: That's something Peter knows a fair bit about, because what he does for work is try and figure out how dinosaurs would have moved by making birds run down racetracks and filming them. Brush turkeys, ostriches, button quail. So, yeah, he's in a good position to talk about the parson's nose, that is, bird butts.
2: Yes, yes. The muscles that comprise the backside, they are different in a sense, because birds and humans have evolved from different ancestors. And so the anatomical machinery that they had at their disposal was different to begin with. But fundamentally, for birds, the muscles that are most important are probably more the hamstring muscles. So the muscles that run down the back of the thigh.
1: The running drumsticks.

0: am going to strike them off the magnificent butt list then. In my search for other bipedal animals that may have absolutely fine asses like we do, I've been searching around many different scientific papers and I understood at least two. These differences from some... Bipedalism has evolved several times. Octopuses can do a version of it where the other legs are pretending to be a coconut shell. Pangolins can be bipedal. Who else? Lizards and cockroaches use wide trackways. Cockroaches walk on two legs. It's like Animal Farm, but less a comment on imperialism and more in the horror movie genre.
1: Yeah, cockroaches need to accelerate. Sometimes they just rear up on their hind legs like a kid on a bicycle, right? And roar away on their two legs.
0: They do a wheelie and get the hell out of there. In fact, they can travel at 1.5 metres a second. As they go faster and faster, legs lift up off the ground and their body lifts up to an angle of 23 degrees, like they really open the outboard on the tinny. The pairs of legs on cockroaches are all shaped differently and they're different lengths too. The back ones have the biggest potential stride length and are the most powerful. These back legs pump at a similar frequency that wings would beat in flight. And if the roach was trying to do that with all six legs, well, that's a lot of computational work and coordination for the cockroach brain to achieve. Better with just the two.
2: It's not obligate bipedalism. You don't see cockroaches strolling along on two legs casually. It's a very transient, intermittent behaviour that they do.
0: When they do run, they're Guinness Book of World Records fast, and researchers in Berkeley found that the metabolic cost of going, like cock clappers, was very, very low for these two legs good cockroaches. True athletes. And where there's a fast animal, you best believe that Australians will try to race it.
3: Well, a lot of people might think that this is completely ridiculous.
0: Yeah, cockroach racing is a thing.
4: A memorial plaque next month for the racing cockroach destructor who gave his life to sport.
0: This from the ABC archives in 1981.
4: And he's on the line now. Good morning to you, Mr. Flower.
5: Good morning, Carolyn. Yes, I wasn't quite, strictly speaking, his trainer.
4: Were you not?
5: No, I'm the trainer of most of the racing lizards in Australia.
4: Yes. Brian, I'm wondering, would it be too painful for you at all to take us back over those sad events immediately following the race?
5: Destructo was streaked away, ran round in circles for a while, and then literally streaked across the finishing line. What happened thereafter, of course, is now history. The Sydney handlers were so overjoyed to see that their cockroach had beaten a world-famous racing lizard. They were jumping up and down, raced in to grab him because they were going to take him back here, of course, and use him for stud purposes. In the confusion, one of them unfortunately trod on him. And so ended the tale of Destructo.
0: You just never know what you're trying to hit with a thong. It could be a marvel of the natural world. It could be a miracle creature that works on the edge of physics. It could be a fellow bipedal being. What the Duck is a production of ABC RN and ABC Science. I'm Anne Jones, and Patria Ladgrove and I produce this program from Wadawurrung and Kaurna country while sitting on magnificent, oversized human butts.
6: From Australia, that was What the Duck.

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2: From CBC News, the World This Hour, I'm Neil Kumar. Hurricane Isaias has become the first hurricane of the 2026 Atlantic season. The Category 1 storm strengthened late Wednesday in the Gulf of Mexico. It has maximum sustained winds of 121 kilometers per hour and is heading toward the northern Gulf Coast. U.S. President Donald Trump says he may not make it to Alabama for a football game this weekend.
3: We'll have to see. I haven't heard about a hurricane. A hurricane is going in the vicinity of Alabama? That's not good. Certainly, I'm going to let the hurricane determine. I want people to be safe.
2: Forecasters expect Isaias to make landfall between the Mississippi coast and the Florida panhandle late Friday or early Saturday. Isaias is the first hurricane of an Atlantic season in 121 years. Officials in BC say online platforms like Discord should bear some responsibility when they're used to plan violence. The call comes on the heels of revelations as the teenager responsible for the Tumblr Ridge mass shooting received help from another user before and during the deadly attack. Tanya Fletcher reports.
4: Unfortunately, we have to put a legal obligation on these companies because they will not and have not done the right thing.
5: NDP leader David Eby says the federal government needs to bring in sweeping regulations for all social media companies.
4: If you become aware of a conversation between users about causing harm, you should have an obligation to report that to police.
5: Discord says it voluntarily provided information to police shortly after the February massacre. The company says it has a zero tolerance policy for anyone who supports, promotes, or engages in violent acts. Former CSIS Director Ward Elcock says tougher scrutiny is warranted, but being able to prevent crimes in real time is harder than investigating them after the fact.
6: Whether or not you can access such communications as they're happening, that's a tall task.
5: All while pressure mounts on Canadian authorities to do something, anything, to prevent a tragedy like this from ever happening again. Tanya Fletcher, CBC News, Vancouver.
2: In Selkirk, Manitoba, a school has officially been named in honor of Marie Sinclair. Josh Crabb tells us more.
7: Nicole Marie Sinclair Middle School.
8: The new name was made official in a gymnasium at the same school where Marie Sinclair graduated in 1968 and was a star athlete and valedictorian. Sinclair's son, Negan, got emotional when he first saw his dad's name on it.
9: A lot of tears. You don't miss the guy.
8: After graduating from high school, Sinclair studied law and went on to be a lawyer, Manitoba's first Indigenous judge, and later a senator. He died in November 2024 at age 73. He's known for his work as co-commissioner of Manitoba's Aboriginal Justice Inquiry, where he highlighted the need to take the history of Indigenous offenders into account during sentencing. He later went on to lead the Truth and Reconciliation Commission, which documented the history of residential schools. Another school located in Winnipeg was previously renamed after Sinclair's spirit name, Mijana Gijik. Josh Crabb, CBC News, Selkirk, Manitoba.
2: Are GLP-1 drugs like Ozempic safe for children? New recommendations from the World Health Organization say they can be used, but only in certain circumstances. Health Canada already has its own guidelines in place. Tashauna Reid has more.
10: Since 1990, childhood obesity rates have quadrupled. It's a global problem with no one-size-fits-all solution.
11: We need to be driving these rates down.
10: New guidelines from the World Health Organization does not recommend children 9 and young undergo weight loss surgery or take medications for obesity, including GLP. Last year, Health Canada approved GLP-1s for obesity treatment in children 12 and up. And 2025 National Treatment Guide recognized GLP-1s as an option for families and care providers to decide.
12: It's very hard to treat.
10: Dr. Marina Ibarra is a pediatric endocrinologist at the London Health Science Centre Children's Hospital. She says GLP-1s have been a good tool.
12: We saw improvement in quality of life.
10: The World Health Organization says until they have more evidence, healthy diets, physical activity, and other supports should be the first line of defense. Tashauna Reid, CBC News, Toronto.
2: And that is the World This Hour.

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1: Welcome to Ideas. I'm Nella Ayed. This is from Bo Burnham's 2021 genre-bending comedy special, Inside. The deluxe version features four songs about Jeffrey Bezos. But this documentary is not about Jeffrey Bezos. It is about something that he and many others have made one of the dominant forces in our world today. The culture of convenience.

0: If you think about most of the winners in the online world, in the new world of business since the century, basically it has been about convenience, the question of who wins and loses. Google search engine loaded faster than anyone else. Amazon is more convenient.
1: Me spending my money on really random things. It's my Amazon haul. I know I technically didn't like need any of these.
2: Convenience and efficiency are values. They are important values. They do make things better. The real question we have to ask is, at what cost?
3: It's arguably one of the biggest waste items in the city. Roughly 26 million coffee cups end up in Toronto landfills every year.
4: No matter where we put data centers, especially the AI ones, the environmental impacts are going to be significant.
5: While many of us find artificial intelligence helpful for completing those everyday tasks, a new study finds that over-reliance on the technology can actually reduce brain activity and critical cognitive functions. The researchers at MIT split a group of more than 50...
6: Convenience culture has a price, not just a financial price, but a broader price. If it keeps evolving, and we don't pull back a bit and think critically about it, where is that going to leave us?
7: Ideas contributing producer Olivia Trono explores some of the consequences of convenience and considers what inconvenience may have to offer us.
8: Okay. The New York Times essay you wrote back in 2018 had an evocative title. It was, quote, "The Tyranny of Convenience." Why tyranny?
0: One thing, because it's a good title, but I think...
8: Tim Wu is a law professor at Columbia University and is the author of The Age of Extraction and The Attention Merchants.
0: I think it was meant to capture the sense that there is this kind of invisible power in our lives that we don't really think about that often. But when you really boil it down, what controls your conduct more than, you know, what's more convenient? As I said in the essay, Freud made a big deal about the sexual drive and the death instinct and those kind of things. But most people I know, it's like, oh, I don't know. Do they have parking there? Or like,
8: yeah,
0: you know, I don't know, how long is this going to take? And it, you know, those are very powerful forces in day-to-day life, the path of convenience.
8: Mm-hmm. Let me quote you back to yourself on that, because I think this ties into that really well. In the article, you say that convenience can, quote, make other options unthinkable. What would be a strong example of that, of something that's been made unthinkable by convenience?
0: I think a good example is washing your clothes.
9: They're the famous Westinghouse laundry twins, the Westinghouse laundromat and the Westinghouse clothes dryer, the most completely automatic home laundry.
0: When someone invented
9: the laundromat, for instance,
0: the clothes washer, the idea of just doing it by hand kind of became unthinkable.
9: Start the laundromat, sit back, and relax. There's no hot water wasted and no...
8: Convenience as a concept wasn't invented in the 20th century, but convenience culture was. What are the origins of convenience culture?
10: That's a great question. You know, I mean, there of course is, as you suggest, a long history. Hello, my name is Joshua Nevis. I am professor of film and moving image studies at Concordia University. But I think it's most often associated with the rise of post-war affluence and consumer culture in places like North America. The period of relative affluence and mass factory production of really ordinary appliances that were meant to be time-saving devices, the refrigerator or the freezer, the vacuum cleaner, right?
11: Just as it floats over the table, so it floats through your houseware. A gentle pull.
6: Small appliances, the ones that sit on the countertop. Coffee makers, mixers, blenders.
12: It's the newest, most exciting sound in town. It's a General Electric blender that's going around. Completely new from base.
10: Things like this, which were interestingly often framed both as luxuries, but also very quickly became necessities. And I think that logic, the idea that convenience introduces something that then changes our expectations about everyday life is kind of one of the main themes.
0: Much of early 20th century advertising is targeted at women in the home and the liberation that can be possible with technologies that do things like, you know, vacuum up dust.
8: I wonder if you have an example in popular media from the mid-20th century that most embodies this framing of convenience as a utopian ideal that will manifest in the future.
0: I mean, what came to mind first was like the Jetsons, I guess.
8: Mm-hmm.
0: Although, you know, things did have a way of backfiring for them.
8: The Jetsons premiered in 1962 and imagined the future as an age of fully automated convenience.
13: Meet George Jetson!
8: All with the push of a button.
14: What a big hassle to fix a sandwich these days. You gotta be a regular engineer. Here, let me see. Cheese, lettuce, tomatoes, pickles, onions, ham, rye bread, and mustard. Yeah, that should do it. Not bad. Maybe I should have been a short order chef.
6: Convenience was sort of the wave of the future. It's where everything was going. Everything was faster and moving and just modern. And not using convenience products or appliances suggested you were sort of antiquated or stuck in the old ways.
8: Rebecca Bozart is a history professor at the University of Guelph. She also co-curated an exhibit called Kitchens of the Future, Technology and Convenience Culture in Cold War Canada.
6: It's tied to this sort of world that people were living in, the space race and things like that, in the Cold War, where, you know, nations are on display and there's competition, and it trickled down to the citizen, to the individual, to engage in this cult of convenience. So how were you demonstrating modernity? How are you supporting this idea that the future is where we need to go? We have to implement more technologies.
8: So if you weren't embracing convenience, you were not embracing progress.
6: Exactly.
9: New design, new performance. It's the shape of tomorrow from Westinghouse. The 1958 Space Mate. Imagine a clothes dryer.
8: Is convenience inherently tied to consumer culture then? Is part of it almost a marketing ploy during this period?
6: Yes. Part of it was sort of coming out of the Second World War. People had endured 6 years of struggle, and then the Depression had happened right before that. And there was this sort of sense in the post-war period of, let's live life to the fullest. Let's be happy. And a lot of companies were sort of preying on that mentality. Happiness comes from reducing your workload, buying these new products, jazzing up your home, making things look pretty, to leave room for leisure and other enjoyable things in life.
8: And if you are rejecting convenience in this sense, you're just choosing a harder life. Almost they're framing
6: right.
8: It as that.
6: Yeah, you're anti-modern. You're not progressive. You're not supporting the economy. You're not living the ideal lifestyle.

0: The homemaker walks miles every day, from sink to icebox, from cupboard to stove, and from kitchen to dining table. Because men are beginning to realize how much lifting and pushing the little woman has to do around the house, more and more muscle savers are being designed to make the little jobs easier. It's one thing to make 6,000 separate scrubbing motions over a tub of clothes, and quite another to push a button that does all the work.
1: Convenience, it was about just having to think about less. Reduce the physical and emotional burden for a lot of women.
2: To some extent, though, some of these convenience functions were a little illusory.
1: With greater technologies, there's greater expectations. So not only is your output supposed to be prettier and tastier, you know, if you're using this new stove or whatever the appliance is, but if you're saving a bit of time in the kitchen, that can go towards something else, whether it's your own physical appearance and staying slim, community involvement or involvement in your children's schools, or doing something else in the home. Time was never sort of wasted. And it is an illusion that convenience creates time in the post-war period, because anytime a woman saved, there was something else placed on her to fill that time.
3: It's so easy to make a cake with Betty Crocker cake mix.
4: And don't think it isn't. That's why Betty Crocker herself says,
5: I guarantee a perfect cake every time you bake, cake after cake after cake after cake after cake after cake after cake.
2: This narrative that convenience technology saved time is still very prevalent, but
6: rather than simply saving time or making labor easier, what ends up happening is that people work more. There's an accelerationist logic to convenience culture, which tends to just increasingly raise the demands upon us.
7: It's a 72-hour work week, a grueling schedule, 9 a.m. to 9 p.m., 6 days a week. And it's catching on with AI tech startups in Silicon Valley. Well, the 996 work schedule.
8: Drivers say tight schedules leave no time even for washroom breaks. They're technically independent.
9: The norm of working long hours is killing hundreds of thousands of people every year. That's according to the World Health Organization, which warns.
10: There's a strange kind of overwhelming way in which we overcome our own productivity technologies and create our own hells. And I don't fully understand it, honestly.
2: In the mid to late 20th century, convenience was rooted in appliances like vacuums and foodstuffs like instant coffee. We still have these things, but today the idea of convenience comes in another form.
11: Think about your phone.
2: Siva Vaidyanathan is a professor of media studies at the University of Virginia.
11: And I'm actually holding my phone right now and looking at it.
2: He's the author of Anti-Social Media, How Facebook Disconnects Us and Undermines Democracy, and is now researching how artificial intelligence does the same thing.
11: There is not one app on my phone that does something new. It doesn't create new things in the world. It doesn't do for me something I never imagined doing. I mean, I can play chess on a bus. I can talk to my daughter, you know, both of which people did in 1975, 1965. That is one thing we have to remember. Like, we've got this amazing, expensive, addictive device in our pockets with all of these applications that included not only billions of dollars of investment, but years of labor and creativity and experimentation. And of course, these devices have helped make the five most wealthy companies in the history of the world even wealthier.
2: Mm.
11: And they've done this without actually bringing us anywhere new or doing anything new for us, right? That's actually remarkable when you think about it. These are convenience machines. And again, not a bad thing, right? The theory is they're, you know, the one thing we're definitely all limited at is time. We can't make new time. And so if we can do more things that are essential in our lives in the same 24-hour block, then maybe our

0: standard of living improves. Maybe we have time to write and read poetry. Maybe we have time to learn how to play squash. But are we? You know?
1: Yeah.
0: Is that actually what's happening? Or are we just adding another app, another set of tasks to us? I think the thing here is to pay attention to what it crowds out. It's also important to remember that the idea of creating convenience or generating more convenience or tending for convenience and efficiency is a matter of removing friction from our transactions and our activities and our transportation. But friction is not a bad thing. Friction allows us to interact with human beings. Friction allows us to deliberate and contemplate, right?
1: I was going to say, like, what do you think it says that the friction that is often reduced is people?
0: Well, that's the thing about artificial intelligence. Artificial intelligence, from its dawn in 1956, has had one overarching project. That is to solve a problem. Basically, all new technologies are intended to solve a problem. What is that problem? People. People have to break for lunch. People don't work 24 hours. People have values. People have values that clash. People need to be respected, right? In a purely neoliberal system, all of those things are problems. They hold an organization back. So if only we could reduce our dependence on people, then we could run everything more efficiently. And so if you look at all the different applications of artificial intelligence, these great fantasies they're putting before us, this idea that we could all have an agent in our phone, right? Mm-hmm. A secret agent in our phone. That is in lieu of people who might actually help you book a trip or work your way through fixing something. It reduces your cost. It reduces your time because these things are cheaper than people, but they replace and displace people. So if you don't actually like people and you don't want to be around people and you think people are expensive and annoying, then artificial intelligence is the best thing ever. If you happen to like people, if you happen to enjoy dealing with people, even their messiness and their difficulties and their hangry moments, you know, then artificial intelligence is a problem.
1: So I was inspired to reach out to you when I heard you on CBC's Commotion.
2: So look, I constantly go back and forth. I tell myself that I'm fine, that my attention span is fine. And then a few pages into a book or a few minutes into a movie, I realize I'm checking my phone. I realize it and I go, who made the decision to even open this phone? This happens to me all the time.
1: As you mentioned on Commotion, convenience is about collapsing.
3: Just about every app, every service that we have on our phone is merely a convenience function. It merely collapses the space and time it took to perform tasks in our lives that we've always done, right? So I often challenge my students.
1: But here's something I've been thinking about. For the past few decades, we've been collapsing functions that were already inventions of convenience. Now, people may not need the convenience store. They have grocery delivery. They don't need spell check to correct sentences. They have AI to write the sentences for them.
0: Right.
1: It seems like one day we're going to run out of things to collapse. So, yeah. Where do you see that cycle reaching its endpoint?
0: I mean, eventually the sun collapses, right?
1: Yeah, that's true.
0: So that is, I mean, I don't think I've contemplated the extreme end of this trend. I'm not sure I'm ready to. I do worry that the more we get coarse, the more we get impatient, the more we get intolerant with the basic humanness of each other, the more likely we are to commit violence, the more likely we are to be dismissive and dehumanizing.
1: And our ability to not be able to tolerate inconvenience.
0: Exactly.

0: Exactly, right? So not being able to tolerate inconvenience means not being able to tolerate human beings, right? Again, people are the problem that these technologies are trying to solve.
1: A friend recently posted a photo of the book he was reading. I hadn't heard of it, so I typed it into Google. It was called, I Want You to Be Happy.
2: I am perfectly content and here for you. While you might be thinking of the recently released London-based novel, I Want You to Be Happy by Jem Calder, I am your AI assistant, always energized and ready to help. Would you like to find a restaurant or event for a good time in Toronto? Get more details about the book, I Want You to Be Happy, I Want You to Be Happy, I Want You to Be Happy, I Want You to Be Happy.
1: Tim, as you discuss in your article, convenience is often prioritized over everything else. And then people are often willing to relinquish things like privacy, data, maybe even morals and values when the other thing on the end of the trade is convenience.
3: Yes.
1: What scares me is that each small trade may feel fine-ish in the moment, but if we keep trading away these personal boundaries at one point, we're going to just wake up in a surveillance state. Prioritizing having things be convenient and present and easy for us. Do you think, am I being dramatic here, or do you think that's
3: No,
1: a
3: I
1: real
3: think you're
1: threat?
3: right. I think you're right. I think it's irresistible. Like it's crazy. We talk of ourselves having, and I know there's a small number of people who are very sensitive, but I think most people, when it comes to if the government will say, well, if you give us all your information, you don't have to wait in line for customs. Everyone's like, what's the catch? What's the catch? You know what I
1: Yeah.
3: mean? There was a movie I saw at Buffalo 66, and the devil offers a deal with the main character, and he says, look, I can, make it that Buffalo wins the Super Bowl or something like that, but you have to, I will require your soul. And then the guy's like, what's the catch? And he's like, okay. And I feel like, gosh, and I confess my own weakness. I use the American Global Express package, and gosh, the not standing in line for an hour. And I guess I sort of gave some thought to the privacy ramifications, but then I also look at these lineups. So I don't know, the flesh is willing, the will is weak, whatever it is, I feel like if you want to offer someone the most tantalizing thing, almost better than money or riches, fame, offer someone a completely convenient lifestyle, I think you'll have a lot of takers.
4: If you constantly forget things, you need this. This is a slim AI-powered recorder that attaches to your phone and captures every word, then converts it into a text summary. It records phone calls or meetings with one switch, transcribes in real time, does a deep research on a conversation, or generates it in form of a podcast, and even creates mind maps so you always stay organized without having to remember.
5: There's this idea of digital acquiescence, right? That we recognize the problems, giving up of privacy being a key example, but we can't imagine in another way, and that convenience then starts to seem as if it's worth it, right? A common example that people talk about is even something like the crazy licensing agreements that we have to tick in order to use, an app you download. It would be almost humanly impossible to read. And we understand there are consequences of signing, and yet we do because it's a sort of basic expectation of continuing. And I think that theme of carrying on is one of the basic ways that convenience shows up.
1: In continuing my drama train, do you know the meme from It's Always Sunny in Philadelphia where a man is standing in front of a bunch of papers hastily taped to a wall with text scrawled over them and there's like red thread connecting all the dots? Do you know the one I'm thinking of? He's
3: Yes, I've
1: like,
3: seen it, but I gotta say I don't watch that show, so I might not
1: I don't
3: fully
1: either, but
3: connect.
1: it's just the idea of someone in front of this like conspiracy theory board.
6: This company is being bled like a stuffed pig, Mac, and I got a paper trail to prove it. Check this out. Take a look at this.
7: That right there is the mail. Now let's talk about the mail. Can we talk about the mail, please, Mac? I'm dying to talk about the mail for you all day, okay? Pepe Sylvia, this name keeps coming up.

0: again. Every day, Pepe's mail's getting sent back to me. Pepe Sylvia, Pepe Sylvia. I look in the mail. Well, this whole box is Pepe Sylvia. So I say to myself, I gotta find this.
1: That almost feels like me with convenience culture in the sense that, do you think that in some ways, the majority of problems that we're facing today, climate crisis, pollution, threats to humanity from AI, even isolation due to social media, in some way or other, they can be tied back to positioning convenience as a supreme value, as you say, and this idea that we're pursuing it at all costs?
2: You know, at some level, you can. I'll say a little more about, you know, how much willpower I want people to have, but I do think that our desire to avoid all discomfort and all suffering is in many ways the path to a lot of very bad things. I've written about the sophilarity, you know, the pursuit of a life that is completely devoid of any kind of suffering. It's different than the singularity when we're reaching an ultimate intelligence. It seems like more of our efforts are directed towards the sophilarity. But ultimately, even though it's so irresistible, it really also isn't that good for us. You know, if you actually do spend your whole day sitting on the sofa, completely free of discomforts, you will end up with obesity, various diseases. Like, it's not good. A lot of spiritual traditions will teach you that there is something in understanding and coming to grips with suffering, that there's a certain level of inevitability to it, and that there's a vanity in trying to, you know, escape all possible suffering at all times and imagine that that's something that can be done and sustained and will make you happy. So, yes, I think a lot of it, I mean, I've gone to a spiritual level. I also agree with you. And, you know, you talk about the world's problems, like problems with climate, with pollution, so forth. You know, it has a lot to do with us just wanting our lives to be easier, which seems so obvious and a good thing to want, but has incredible consequences for the entire planet.
1: Mm-hmm. And it's often our lives or some individuals' lives at the expense of other people's lives being harder.
2: That's
1: our
2: true.
1: Lives being easier. Yeah. So convenience for some, inconvenience for others, but it's that individual felt convenience in the moment that trumps everything else.
2: Although I will say, as more of the world, you know, I'm basically talking about China now, agreeing with you 100%. But as, you know, Chinese citizens have become wealthier and they want a life free of suffering as well. You know, the problem just balloons. I agree it is firstly a wealthy person's thing, is something that more and more of the world wants. It's a human thing.
1: I want to come back to, you mentioned the sophilarity. You say it's a future designed by the absence of discomfort. You talked a little bit about what it looks like on an individual level, but what do you think the world would look like, the world at large would look like, if we were to reach the point of sophilarity?
2: You know, that movie WALL-E by Disney?
3: Wow.
4: Make a place, breathe.
3: Jealous, no, it doesn't sound
2: WALL-E foretold this future where actually, frankly, humanity had reached the sophilarity. We had become these obese creatures who sit on mobile couches all day.
5: By and large, everything you need to be happy. Your day is
2: with gigantic screens to watch, like, whatever mindless entertainment. And the humans, I think they've lost the ability to walk. They just kind of have morphed. And, you know, they're sort of amused, but they're kind of in this almost zombie-like, stupefied nature.
5: Attention, Axiom shoppers. Try blue. It's the new red.
6: Ooh.
2: I kind of see that as this great picture of what the sophilarity looks like.
1: On some level, it's almost as though we're conveniencing ourselves, or there's a threat of how we could convenience ourselves out of what it means to be human.
7: How we could convenience ourselves out of what it means to be human. That's contributing producer Olivia Trano. And this is Ideas. I'm Nala Ayed.

0: We all want our everyday lives to be easier. But convenience isn't just about finding a way out of cooking dinner when you don't feel like it. It's a cultural ideology that permeates all aspects of modern living. As Professor Tim Wu writes in his 2018 New York Times essay, The Tyranny of Convenience.
1: We are spoiled by immediacy and become annoyed by tasks that remain at the old level of effort and time. When you can skip the line and buy concert tickets on your phone, waiting in line to vote in an election is irritating. This is especially true for those who have never had to wait in lines, which may help explain the low rate at which young people vote.
2: It creates this feedback loop, which I feel like is the trouble, the idea that it makes life easier in the moment, but then it makes life harder in the long term by creating higher expectations and a faster pace of life, which leads people to need more conveniences, and then life gets faster, and the cycle continues.
0: Ideas contributing producer Olivia Trono explores the culture of convenience and how embracing inconvenience may help counter its excesses.
2: However,
3: it's been more reliable.
2: I hear them. Hello.
3: Oh, it's fascinating.
2: Josh and Susan,
3: oh, there we
2: can
3: go.
2: You hear me?
3: Hello.
2: Yay.
3: Hold on. I'm just going to get Joshua to put headphones on.
2: Okay. Josh, okay. Can you hear me?
4: Yes, I can. Hi.
2: Hi. I'm so excited for our conversation today. I'm sorry for our little glitches, but it plays into the inconvenience of it all, in a way.
4: That's what I was saying. I thought this is just prep for
2: that. Yes, exactly. Joshua Nevis is a professor of film and moving image studies at Concordia University. He and his co-author Mark Steinberg wrote and edited a collection of essays titled Inconvenience, Inhabiting the Logistical Surround. Hi, Josh.
5: Yes,
2: some external mechanism just shut us out completely. Danielle's just trying to see. I asked Josh about a passage that stood out to me. Quote, more demand people place on platforms, convenience is increasingly a demand placed upon people by platformization, a condition in which we live. Why is it really important that we understand convenience as a condition?
4: I think one of our real concerns in this work is to move away from understandings of convenience which frame it as a problem of consumer choice or as laziness or as selfishness, right? These kinds of ideas suggest that if we simply, you know, unsubscribe from Amazon or get rid of our smartphones, right? There's a kind of neo-Ludditism to this, that we could change this context. And while there's certainly some truth to that, right? If we all organized, there would be real impacts. There's also something I think that basically misunderstands the situation now, right? So one of our claims in the book, and this is in line with other scholars as well, is that convenience has become not simply a luxury, but actually a requirement. So it becomes harder and harder to disengage from this convenience lifestyle, right? It's kind of the threshold for inhabiting society and accessing its benefits.
2: Mm-hmm. Which relates to what you say in the book, in the idea that convenience is the often unstated explanation for why things are as they are. You mentioned why we have data tracking, express delivery, global supply chains. I'm going to list all of them because I feel like this is really showcases how convenience is implicated in all these things. So climate warming, energy consumption, rare mineral mining, waste, toxic working conditions, and many other things that are these necessary evils that support our lives and the infrastructure of our lives. And today, especially, many technological developments, as you've mentioned, are happening in the name of convenience, and AI in particular. What does it mean that convenience is the steamroll that enables developments with these complicated and even destructive implications?
4: Yeah, convenience ends up being the sort of affordance we rely on often to survive in these new conditions. So I've always really liked the claim or the critique that, you know, this is the future everyone has chosen, but that nobody seems to want, right? There's something in that contradictory description that I think captures the sort of stuckness of inhabiting this space, right? So again, this is where there's not a simple solution, right? Not clicking buy now, but requires really different ways of organizing and even returning to some of the basic ideas of, you know, what convenience as a concept is about, which is at root, trying to understand

0: understand how we are convened, right? How we assemble, how we come into relation. And, you know, one of the themes of contemporary convenience culture is that these relations are increasingly produced by the digital economy, right? By platforms and by these really ordinary ways that we coexist with even devices like our smartphones.
1: As you've mentioned, your book argues that digital convenience today is an imperative rather than a choice, and not something that can be simply resisted by turning off our devices or not clicking buy now. To what extent is it possible to opt out of convenience culture?
0: Yeah, I think one of our basic arguments is that it's quite difficult to opt out. And in fact, the first step may be simply recognizing that convenience is an imperative, right? So simply refusing the idea that it's about our choice or our selfishness or even our laziness helps us to reframe the problem and start to ask new questions, right? So we tend to see the rejection of convenience only happen in the most privileged and the most precarious context. For the rest of us, right, there's all of these mundane ways where convenience is simply required, right, in all facets of our life.
2: So how do we cope with this, right? We don't necessarily want to live in a world with inconvenience, although we seem to pay a lot of money for it.
1: Media studies professor Siva Vaidyanathan.
2: A lot of people pay a lot of money to go on yoga retreats. They pay a lot of money to disconnect, to not check things off their checklist. And that becomes a checklist in itself, right? An exception. A moment of recharging, a moment of calm, and we pay a lot for that, right? So we are all still new to this process, and we haven't identified it and articulated it well enough. But if we see the obsession with convenience and efficiency, the way we have started to see our obsession with sugar, we can all agree we don't want to live in a world without sugar. We don't want to live in a world without tiramisu. We don't want to live in a world without chocolate chip cookies. But maybe we don't want to live on tiramisu and live on chocolate chip cookies. Maybe we need a more varied diet. Maybe we need more values at play. Maybe we need an economic, political, and social system and spiritual and religious foundation that reminds us of the sweeter things in life. Sweeter than sugar.
3: How are you demonstrating modernity?
1: Rebecca Bozart and I talked earlier about how in the mid-20th century, being against convenience was seen as being against progress.
3: How are you supporting this idea that the future is where we need to go? We have to implement more technologies.
1: Sound familiar?
4: The rise of artificial intelligence is the next industrial revolution.
5: The question is not whether AI will shape the world, it will. The question is whether you will help shape artificial intelligence. We do not know, and if you'd let me make this point, please.
1: The convenience boom of the mid-20th century eventually resulted in countercultural pushback. Hippies in the 60s embraced values that were less about convenience and efficiency, and more about creativity, peace, and connections to the natural world. In the 80s, the slow food movement advocated for local and thoughtful eating, providing an alternative to fast food culture. Today, as more people are chafing at convenience culture, a new form of pushback is developing.
6: What about like making your own food? Nonas always make their own, like...
1: Here's Chris Siddiqui on an episode of CBC's Because News.
6: Can I say also, I read recently something called friction maxing, Heard of this? Okay. And friction matching is people intentionally making parts of their lives slightly more difficult in order to counter the effects of modern convenience and automation. So what they mean by that is like cooking instead of ordering delivery, mm-hmm. or walking instead.

0: of taking transport, or reading instead of scrolling on your phone, which we used to call living.
1: Yes.
2: There is a movement that's been developing that's sort of anti-convenient and anti-modern, you know, especially when we're talking about kitchens and cooking. Grow your own food, make it all from scratch, right? Don't support those big companies. Don't listen to the messaging. So, you know, we don't have to adopt everything that we're being told to adopt. Can we fully get rid of convenience? No. Scale back? Yes. Or be more selective about how we engage in convenience culture. Are we going to give up refrigerators? No, we're not. Does our refrigerator need a screen in it so that we can look at our fridge when we're at the grocery store to make sure we haven't forgotten something? I don't think so. I think it's important that we sort of stop and think about what can we do away with to ensure that we don't destroy our environment and our brains and continue on.
3: The idea that inconvenience could be an antidote to convenience culture is how I came across a talk delivered by Luangpor Amaro. He's the abbot of the Amaravati Buddhist Monastery in the UK. His talk was called Choose Life, Choose Inconvenience.
4: It's kind of interesting, the title of that talk, Choose Life, Choose Inconvenience, it was a play on the famous monologue from Trainspotting, Choose Life.
5: Choose life, choose a job, choose a career, choose a family, choose a f***ing big television, choose washing machines, cars, compact displays and electrical tin openers.
4: It was very nihilistic or sour look at life, but it was a way of taking that choose life diatribe from Trainspotting and sort of taking it another step or taking it a step to the side and saying, if we really want to choose life, then we'll choose inconvenience. We'll choose to take the time to be with people. We'll take the time to be with our comforts and our discomforts. We'll take time to look after the needs of the present and not always be locked onto the promise of or the threat of the future. My name is Ajahn Amaro, more recently being addressed as Luangpor Amaro, and I'm the abbot of Amaravati Buddhist Monastery, which is in the countryside just north of London in England. And I've been an abbot here for 15 years or so, and I've been a monk about 47 years.
3: There's a story that you tell in that talk, Choose Life, Choose Inconvenience, about a question someone asked the Dalai Lama. Could you tell me that story and the Dalai Lama's reaction?
4: Yes, indeed. He was giving a series of talks, I believe, in Pasadena, and a group of us had gone down from our monastery in Northern California, Abhayagiri Monastery, to listen to his teachings.
6: If our all hopes and expectation relying on material facility, then that's a mistake. We should not forget our inner values. In other words, human compassion. That is the main thing.
4: It was quite a big gathering, several thousand people, and at certain points he would open up things for questions from the assembly, the group of students and the listeners there. And not really apropos of anything he'd been talking about, one of the members of the audience asked the question, you know, what's the quickest way to enlightenment? And His Holiness started a reply with a kind of list of, well, there should be this, there should be that, there shouldn't be this, there shouldn't be that. So going through a somewhat stock answer, and then he stopped kind of in mid-sentence and just took a deep breath, as I recall, and went very quiet, and then just put his head in his hands, kind of raised his hands up, and you could see that he was weeping. And everything went very, very quiet in the auditorium. There were 6,000 or 7,000 people gathered there. It went very, very still. And he kind of lowered his hands and he said, this is completely the wrong attitude. This is not going to lead to any kind of enlightenment. To want to be sort of faster, quicker, better, more convenient all the time, this really goes against the principles of Dharma, and that we should be prepared to work.

0: for as long as we need to work and to do whatever needs to be done for as long as it takes in order to bring about the beneficial changes. And to be thinking in terms of shortcuts and making it easy and convenient, this is a terrible mistake.
1: In the talk, you compared seeking comfort and convenience to grasping the tail of a snake. And I think that kind of has a signal to what some of the potential repercussions are. But why that analogy?
0: Well, I was borrowing that from my teacher, Ajahn Chah, who taught in an environment where snakes were quite common. And as a child growing up in Northeast Thailand, you had to learn how to catch a snake because they tended to come into the home or get into the rice fields and be troublesome. So if you try to take hold of a snake's head, it'll bite you straight away. So he would compare that to grasping painful feelings and an unhappiness. And so that if you buy into physical pain or mental pain, then that pain seems absolutely real and there's suffering there immediately and directly. He compared grasping happiness and convenience and comfort to taking hold of the tail of the snake. So that's also the wrong way to pick up a snake. And that if you take hold of the tail hasn't got any teeth, but the snake can easily whip around and bite your hand a couple of seconds later. So he would say grasping happiness, there's a brief time of gratification and pleasure, you know, the yes feeling, this is great. But then we get bitten by that, having been able to satisfy our wishes, our wanting very quickly and very, very completely. Very soon after, there's the next thing and the next thing and the next thing. We're left in a state of hunger. Oh, look, what's that over there? I can get another one or an upgrade or the next version, the iPhone 20 maybe by now. We are really feeding an addiction in that way. And so like any kind of an addiction, there becomes a certain point where it really is damaging to the whole system.
1: You mentioned everyone rushing to get the new iPhone. I have an iPhone 8 that I've had for 8 years. I'm running out of storage. My friends can't communicate with me on the apps that I can't download. But it is, in a way, my form of retaliation of choosing this inconvenient thing because the phone has not died on me yet.
0: Very good. Very good. And so in terms of not just giving a list of the woes of modern life and the downside of culture of convenience, reflecting on exactly what you've described, like being ready to use an iPhone 8. I'm a great believer in repairing and retaining what we have, using things that others might consider to be worn out. So I'm notorious for having my pieces of clothing, my robes or my sun hat. It's got about 20 patches on it. My shoulder bag was crocheted by my teacher, Ajahn Sumedho. And I've had that since 1986. Hmm. So in terms of ameliorating these effects of modern life, to go against the current of the consumer culture and to take care of the things that we use and to respect them and love them. And then what's the effect on the mind of looking after the things that are there to support our life? And we notice there's an ease, a comfort, an at-homeness, if such a word exists. One of the things I would say that can be transferred from Buddhist monastic training into general life is what we call the duttangas, or they're called the austere practices, but they are deliberately making life a bit more inconvenient in order to develop your resilience, to develop your robustness and your adaptability. One of our duttangas is only eating one meal a day. Or it can be, you know, only for a monastic, only eating the food that's given into your bowl as you walk through the village in the morning. Or it can be not lying down to sleep, using the sitting and standing and walking postures. So it makes life harder and less convenient, but you develop a lot of strengths. There's physical discomfort. There's a kind of challenge to your desires for food.

social resilience. The result is a profound easefulness and a peace in our life, and a sense of being at home in our life, in our body, and in the world. We're not trying to get away from this to get onto to that, but we are able to be content with what's present and more attuned to what is present. We're not missing our life when we're making plans for other things, according to the words of Dr. Johnson and John Lennon. We are with our life. We're actually present for our own life.

0: In your NYT essay, you issue a call to action at the end saying, we should try harder to recognize the value of inconvenience. That was 2018. Is that a call that you would still issue today?
1: Yes. And more urgently, in fact.
0: Tim Wu.
1: I feel that if anything, we've become more mystified and entranced by the power of the technologies around us to deliver us from all human suffering. Now, there is a real wariness around AI, and I think it's a healthy one. In some ways, even though I was like an internet Kool-Aid drinker, I think we were not wary enough of the internet and everything it would deliver for us. But yes, I would feel that embracing inconvenience or understanding when it is dangerous to always do the things the easy way is really important for individually us, but also in some sense, the survival of our species. And maybe even something close to our souls. I think it's even more important than ever before.
0: We opened and you mentioned your love of hiking and how your love of hiking informed this essay at the time. I think it comes across really beautifully in this quote that I have here that I love. The quote, convenience is all destination.
1: Convenience is all destination and no journey. But climbing a mountain is different from taking the tram to the top, even if you end up at the same place. We are becoming people who care mainly or only about outcomes. We are at risk of making most of our life experiences a series of trolley rides.
2: Ideas contributing producer Olivia Trona with the conclusion to her documentary called Living Inconvenience. Technical production, Emily Chiarvesio, Danielle Duval, and Olivia Trono. Our web producer is Lisa Ayuso. Senior producer, Nikola Lukšić. Greg Kelly is the executive producer of Ideas. And I'm Nala Ayed.

0: after Neil passed away, we never really were able to pay tribute to him.
1: Geddy Lee, Alex Lifeson, and some of the greatest drummers in the world come together to celebrate Rush drummer Neil Peart's life, music, and legacy.
0: Neil loved his drum brothers, so bringing them together for a jam feels like the right way to honor his legacy.
1: Neil Peart, No One's Disciple, a CBC Docs original. Stream now on CBC Jam. What kind of future do Albertans want? The upcoming referendum will reveal where voters stand. Choices on the ballot: stay in Canada, seek more provincial powers over immigration, and whether to push for constitutional change. To learn what the results could mean for you, for Albertans, and for all Canadians, stay tuned to CBC News for full coverage. The Alberta referendum, October 19th at 7 p.m. Mountain Time, 9 Eastern, and 9:30 in Newfoundland. Everywhere you get CBC News.
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1: This is World Report. Good morning. I'm Marcia Young. Ottawa declared the proposed Pacific Link oil pipeline to be a project of national interest last week. It is meant to supercharge Canada's energy exports. The feds want to start construction next year, but that time frame is not sitting well with First Nations leaders in BC. They say there's not enough time for consultation. As Jennifer Yoon reports, some First Nations are considering a legal challenge.
2: It's absolutely going to go across our territory, no doubt there.
3: Tsumas First Nation Chief Dalton Silver is gearing up for a fight. The proposed Pacific Link pipeline will likely go through the BC First Nations traditional territory.
2: I am not in favor of this, especially the way it's unfolded and the threats that it poses to our territory with the fish and the wildlife.
3: But Prime Minister Mark Carney is hoping to build the project. It would have the capacity to carry up to 1 million barrels of oil a day from Alberta to the West Coast for export. And Carney is hoping once it's built, it could bring in billions of dollars to boost Canada's GDP. But several Indigenous leaders are raising concerns.
4: So with this massive push in building up Canada, whatever Canada would like to call it, they can't do it off the backs of our people once again.
3: Treaty 8 Grand Chief Trevor Mercredi is worried about oil sand tailings, the toxic, contaminated material left over from extraction projects.
4: How Canada deals with those tailings and is yet to be determined. However, the concerns are there and they're very heavy.
3: Mercredi says the government has work to do to get Indigenous buy-in and to make sure everyone who's affected will get a seat at the table. Silver, for his part, is thinking about a legal challenge. Jennifer Yoon, CBC News, Ottawa.
1: The first hearing in Andrew Mountbatten-Windsor's legal action against police begins in London today. The former prince was arrested in February on suspicion of misconduct in public office. It is alleged he leaked government documents to Jeffrey Epstein. He was a special UK representative for trade at the time. Mountbatten-Windsor's claim is that authorities carried out unlawful searches of his home. A U.S. naval ship is due to return after a record-setting deployment. The USS Abraham Lincoln spent more than 10 months at sea. Today, it will sail into San Diego. The crew reported they were suffering from poor mental health and stress. The aircraft carrier's mission was extended after the U.S. launched its war in Iran. Steve Futterman has more.
5: Today, after 321 days, it will end. When the USS Lincoln departed on November 21st last year, no one could have imagined what its deployment would turn into.
6: This is Warship 111, heading outbound to sea from Naval Base San Diego.
5: What was supposed to be a six-month mission suddenly changed when the U.S. war with Iran began in February. It led to numerous problems, food and water shortages, plumbing and air conditioning difficulties. And with no end in sight, for some it was too much. In August, there were several suicide attempts, which worried this father of a crew member.
7: It's obviously terrifying because they're in a combat zone. That is grieving to hear that people were pushed to that limit mentally.
5: Yesterday, U.S. Secretary of Defense Pete Hegseth flew out to meet the Lincoln. He thanked the crew and criticized reports of problems.
8: There were few folks in the media who tried to turn the USS Abraham Lincoln into some sort of a symbol of dysfunction. I know it's the exact opposite.
5: Hundreds of relatives are expected to be at the naval base to greet their spouses and children. The Navy says crew members and their families will be allowed to speak with reporters. But on this day, any criticism about the deployment and the war may take a back seat to the joy of simply being back home. Steve Futterman, CBC News, San Diego.
1: People along the U.S. Gulf Coast are bracing for the first Atlantic hurricane of the season. Late yesterday, Tropical Storm Isaias developed into a Category 1 hurricane. Sustained winds are reaching 120 kilometers an hour. Authorities are warning of severe flooding and wind damage. U.S. President Donald Trump was unaware of the threat. He says he may have to rethink plans to attend a football game in Alabama over the weekend.
9: I have to see. I hadn't heard about a hurricane. A hurricane is going in the vicinity of Alabama. That's not good. Certainly, I'm going to let the hurricane determine. I want people to be safe.
1: Forecasters say Isaias could grow to a Category 2 hurricane. That's expected to happen as early as tomorrow night. It will most likely make landfall somewhere along the Mississippi, Alabama, or Florida panhandle coast. The 87-year-old woman who has become the symbol of Spain's housing crisis has died. Maria Carmen Abascal was evicted from her lifelong home in Madrid last month. She was removed from her home on a stretcher after she was unable to pay a rent increase. She'd been in hospital since her eviction. Abascal's case ignited protest over the country's housing crisis, including a shortage of homes and surging rents. Activists in Madrid are expressing outrage over her death.
10: I think they have killed her. They have been trying to evict her for 8 years. And now, well, it's over like this. She only wanted to die in her home. She wasn't asking for anything else. She was dying in her home and she almost did. They've killed her. I mean, there's no other word for it. And I hope those responsible for this pay and go to trial.
1: Prime Minister Pedro Sanchez called a snap election, citing the housing crisis as the reason. Rescuers in Ukraine are still searching for survivors following a Russian missile and drone barrage. The attack began Tuesday night. 32 people are dead. Hundreds more are injured across the country. As Dominic Valaitis reports, President Volodymyr Zelensky says the barrage was timed to mark Vladimir Putin's birthday.
11: It's the middle of the night, and emergency workers race to evacuate people from an apartment block hit by a Russian strike. Overnight into Wednesday, Ukrainian officials say Russia launched about 70 missiles and dozens of Shahed drones at Ukraine. Today, those same officials are counting the human cost. At least 32 people, including children, were killed and about 100 others injured across the country. The heaviest losses were in Prilukhu in Cherniv region, where a Russian missile slammed into a five-story apartment block. More than 20 people were killed here alone. Ukraine's President Volodymyr Zelensky described the attacks as vile, noting in his nightly video address they coincided with Russian President Vladimir Putin's birthday. It was a combined attack involving numerous ballistic missiles, cruise missiles and Shahed drones, he says. This is the kind of birthday present Putin gave himself, the killing of children and the killing of people. Russia's defense ministry says the strikes targeted military industrial sites. Vowing to respond, Zelensky again appealed for more Patriot systems, the only weapon capable of stopping Russia's high-velocity ballistic missiles that caused this most recent carnage. Dominic Valaitis for CBC News, Bristol, England.
1: Wildfires in Indonesia are having a negative impact on a premier annual sporting event in Singapore. Smoke is blanketing the city and the air quality is poor. Patrick Falk explains.
12: The haze that's blanketed Singapore is more than just an unpleasant sight. For weeks, people have been battling dry throats and irritated eyes. And it's putting a dampener on this weekend's Formula One Grand Prix.
13: It doesn't come out as crisp.
12: For visitors like Canadian Eric Wooten, the poor air quality has meant changing his plans.
13: Yeah, definitely trying to stay indoors as much as possible in the air conditioning, if there's air filtration or anything. And we've been trying to find masks.
12: The poor air quality has been caused by forest fires in Indonesia, much of which is linked to land clearing. Experts also say unusually dry conditions brought on by the El Nino weather phenomenon has helped fuel the fires and worsened the haze across Asia. In Singapore, air pollution worsened to the worst in the world, with data from IQ Air putting air quality levels in the very unhealthy range. Formula One's night race typically generates around $100 million a year in tourist spending. Organizers say they're working closely with relevant agencies to monitor the situation. But businesses are likely to bear the brunt.
14: A bit slow.
12: Restaurant manager Joel Lim says he expects to lose half his customers.
14: They will not be coming out because of the haze when it's bad.
12: And experts warn the haze could persist for months, meaning this may be more than just a bad few weeks for Singapore. Patrick Falk for CBC News, Singapore.
1: 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I'm Marcia Young.
15: Hi, everyone. I'm Jamie Poisson, and you are listening to Front Burner, CBC's daily news podcast on CBC Radio 1 and Sirius XM. 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That's where you'll find our full episodes every morning, Monday to Friday. Since last week, there have been a series of alarming bits of news emerging from Siberia. Alarming, but also slim on detail. It began with the mysterious death of a woman who worked at a plague research institute. Russia has said that she contracted pneumonia. But the World Health Organization wants more information, including details about whether or not there has been a second case, which has been rumored but not confirmed. All of this, including Russia's moves to quarantine large swaths of people in hospitals, has people scared of an outbreak of one of the most aggressive forms of plague, pneumonic plague. The likelihood of that at this point is low, according to the WHO, but this situation has inspired a lot of breathless coverage.
16: President Trump, is the plague in Russia a bioweapon?
9: Well, we don't think so. We're going to find out soon enough, but we don't think so.
15: So I wanted to talk to someone who looks at global health risks and biosecurity to get a temperature check. Gregory Koblenz is the director of the Biodefense Graduate Program at George Mason University Scharf School of Policy and Government. He's also the co-director of the Global Biolabs Initiative, which tracks high containment labs around the world. Greg, hi. It's great to have you on the show. Thanks so much for being here.
17: Thanks for having me.
15: So I'm sure that you can probably understand in this post-COVID context why words like plague and lab leak immediately raise concerns. But let's go through what we know so far about what's happening in Russia. Russian authorities have said that the lab technician at the heart of this incident died of pneumonia of an unknown etiology, but they haven't confirmed whether she died of the pneumonic plague, which is what is suspected, right? So what do we know about the kind of research being done at this facility?
17: So this is a public health laboratory that's been operating since the 1930s, and they do specialize in plague because that bacteria is endemic in the region, and it's been a longstanding public health and veterinary threat in Russia. The lab does both research on these types of pathogens in order to develop new diagnostics and medical countermeasures, and they also run a clinical diagnostic lab for epidemiological surveillance purposes. And according to some of the reporting coming out of Russia, this woman worked in the clinical diagnostic lab, you know, testing samples for possible causes of illnesses of patients in the area.
15: And there have been conflicting reports on what happened, but one of the main theories is coming from reporting from an independent Siberian outlet, and they're suggesting that the lab worker was handling a test tube with a deadly pathogen and it broke.
18: Russian reports say 28-year-old researcher Daria Shipilova dropped a test tube containing pneumonic plague.
19: She'd fallen ill and died. As a precaution, dozens of staff were placed in quarantine.
15: Is that a possible scenario here?
17: It's certainly possible, and we just don't know a lot about what really happened inside the lab because the Russian authorities have not been forthcoming at all about what led to this incident. But that is a plausible way for a lab accident to happen, especially since this lab does deal with, you know, pathogens that are, you know, that are dangerous, or they are also a lab that does testing for dangerous diseases that are endemic in the region. It is, you know, clearly a plausible route for an occupational exposure of this sort.
15: I just want to be clear. When the WHO says that it's possible that it's pneumonic plague, I mean, is it because Russia has said that she died of pneumonia and because this lab does research with pneumonic plague? Are those the two pieces of the puzzle that they're putting together?
17: Well, those two pieces are important, as well as some of the initial statement from some Russian authorities did use the term pneumonic plague, but then they were scrubbed from the internet and from social media. So there is both the nature of the infection, which is a pneumonia, which can be caused by lots of different kinds of bacteria and viruses. The fact that this woman worked at this facility that is known to specialize in the study of plague, and the fact that there were some initial reports that were then walked back in a way that looked very

suspicious. And then on top of that, the way that the Russians had been responding to this by tracing her contacts, quarantining these contacts for medical observation, indicates that they think she was infected with a contagious disease. And so that also is another kind of red flag that this was something like pneumonic plague and not just a regular pneumonia.

0: So when people hear the word plague, I think it freaks them out. They're probably thinking of the bubonic plague, you know, which killed tens of millions of people in the 14th century. This plague, tell me more about what a pneumonic plague is. How deadly is it? How easily does it spread?
1: So plague can come in three basic different types of varieties. The most famous one is the bubonic plague, which is what we saw during the, you know, the Black Death in Middle Ages. And that's where you have these large swellings on the body. There's also sepsis plague, where the plague bacteria get into the bloodstream, and that is an even more dangerous version. And then finally, the most dangerous is pneumonic plague, where the plague bacteria get into the lungs and start causing the lungs to fill with liquid and get inflamed and infected. And that's also not just a severe disease, but because the bacteria are in the lungs and the airways, it also provides a way for that disease to spread from person to person when a patient, you know, coughs and that sort of thing. And so pneumonic plague is the most, you know, feared version because it can be spread person to person, and it is generally fatal unless you have access to antibiotics.
0: Can you explain what that means when it comes to like a general public health risk?
1: So the pneumonic plague can be transmitted person to person, but it is not an airborne respiratory threat like SARS-CoV-2 was or like influenza is. It has what's called a relatively low R-naught number that kind of quantifies how transmissible the disease is. So it is much less transmissible than things like measles and chickenpox and flu and the coronaviruses. But under the right conditions, it can be spread from person to person. Now, the good news is we are no longer living in the 14th century. And so we have, you know, sanitation and hygiene and modern medicine that make the factors that led to the Black Death 600 years ago possible. And we now have the means to contain outbreaks of this bacteria, which is very well studied, well understood. And we have lots of tools in the medical arsenal to deal with it.
0: You went through before some of what Russia has been doing. Up to 200 people are under medical supervision, according to local media. Multiple hospitals in the region have been shut down. You know, I've seen some analysts suggest that the response is disproportionate for just one single case of suspected pneumonic plague or a pneumonic plague. And it's raising fears that they're dealing with something even worse than that. What do you make of that reading?
1: So that is one interpretation. Another interpretation is that the Russians used a heavy hand. And since Russia is now basically an authoritarian police state, they were overly aggressive in implementing and enforcing this quarantine. And they took a better safe than sorry approach and just quarantined lots of people all at once without really doing the due diligence to see, okay, was this person actually a plausible contact or not? So I think given the nature of, you know, the Russian regime at this point, I think that's also a plausible explanation for why they responded so kind of dramatically and with a heavy hand.
0: The WHO has been asking for further clarification from Russia, like more information. Marco Rubio, the U.S. Secretary of State, has called on Russia to
2: share more information with the world. That's what they should do. That's what we hope they will do. And the more we can learn about what happened, then the better all of us can be in a position of responding.
0: Trump on Tuesday said that he has a scheduled call with Putin.
3: Are you getting the same vibe right now from Russia that you got from China at the start of COVID?
4: Well, China didn't say much, and Russia's not saying much either, but they do say they have it very much under control.
0: You know, as someone who's been watching this closely, how are you thinking about the amount of information that has come out from Russia about what's going on?
1: Well, the Russians really have not been forthcoming about this.
5: In Moscow, the Kremlin spokesman's been commenting.
6: But
5: when I suggest a lack of

0: official information is fueling rumor and speculation, he hits back. Our public health watchdog, he says, is providing comprehensive information.
1: Clearly, the government is trying to avoid using the word plague, maybe for purely optics reasons, because it is associated, as you said, with, you know, the Black Death and uncontrollable epidemics. But that really is not helpful in the public health context, because we need to know the pathogen and its origin in order to implement the right kind of containment measures and make sure that disease does not spread anymore. So it really doesn't engender confidence with the Russians not being as forthcoming and transparent as they should be. And at this point, you know, it's unlikely they're going to tell the U.S. anything more than they told the WHO, which is a problem.
2: I've seen a lot of parallels being drawn here between this and the opacity around the origins of COVID-19. And I know you've done a little bit of this, but I just wonder if you could do a little bit more of those similarities that you're seeing and also maybe importantly differences.
1: Yeah, I mean, so one of the major similarities is that those outbreaks started in countries that have authoritarian governments that try and strictly control information to control their own citizens, and they're deeply distrustful of outsiders. And so they don't want to admit or show weakness or admit to an outbreak that could be politically embarrassing or damaging. And so it's kind of the natural innate secretness of the Putin regime and the Chinese Communist Party that create this kind of problems. One of the big differences between these two, you know, episodes is that when SARS-CoV-2 emerged in Wuhan, right, it was a novel virus. We knew nothing about its biology or its epidemiology. We had no antiviral medicines for it. We had no vaccines against it. And we just didn't understand how easily it could spread. In contrast, right, we've studied plague for, you know, decades, if not a century now. And so it's a very well understood bacteria. We have lots of antibiotics that can be used to treat it. There are vaccines available for it. And so it just doesn't pose the same kind of threat of a global pandemic as we saw with COVID. So I think when people look at this and they do automatically think about the Black Death, but that historical analogy just does not hold up today, given the nature of this particular pathogen and the nature of our public health and medical infrastructure.
2: And I know I don't want to spend too much time basically asking you to like throw cold water on some of this breathless coverage. I know you're doing it, but there is also like this best-selling book out right now called Biological War, a Scenario. And it maps what would happen hypothetically if a deadly weaponized pathogen were to escape a Russian lab. It basically ends in the collapse of society. I see a lot of people online talking about this. You have the U.S. Embassy putting out an alert urging Americans to leave Russia immediately. You seem pretty calm. Is that fair?
1: If I live near Kursk, I would be concerned. But for anyone outside of that region, this is really not going to be a major health threat. I mean, if you live in the United States or in Canada, for that matter, you should be much more worried about measles in your neighborhood or your schools than you should be about pneumonic plague in Siberia. That's just a realistic risk assessment, puts local endemic diseases a much higher threat to the average Canadian or American than what's going on over in Russia. And on this biological war book, it is for some reason marketed as nonfiction. It is not. It is a work of science fiction. The scenario is completely implausible, both biologically and epidemiologically. And so there is a coincidence in terms of the basic plot of that book and some elements which going on now in Russia are similar.
2: And it's like eerily similar that, yeah.
1: Yes. And so it gives the book a veneer of plausibility it does not deserve. I have talked to so many biosafety and biosecurity experts that have nothing but negative things to say about this book and the way it treats science, the way it treats public health, the way it treats international global health and biosurveillance. It just gets so many things wrong on so many levels. I would really urge your listeners not to look at that book as any sort of prophecy or inspiration at all.
2: I want to broaden this conversation out a little bit, if you don't mind, because something that is also coming up in relation to the story that has also been in the ether is this question of biological warfare and whether governments, bad actors, or even AI are helping to develop bioweapons. Does Russia currently have a bioweapons program? Could this lab be part of it?
1: So the Soviet Union ran the world's oldest and largest biological weapons program until it collapsed. And so Russia inherited that program. And in the last 10 years or so, they've actually been modernizing their biological weapons program. Just within the last couple of years, they built a new BSL-4 laboratory next to a military virology research institute at Sergeyev Posad. So the Russian biological warfare program, unfortunately, is still alive and well. At this point, I haven't seen any evidence linking this public health institute to the military's biological weapons program. There's no historical evidence that this institute was part of the Soviet program, and I just haven't seen anything credible linking it to the current program. I think this is just one of many public health labs in Russia that does work on dangerous pathogens, because a lot of these things are just endemic in Russia and that part of the world. But I do think that this episode should cast a very harsh light on what Russia is doing in terms of deliberately trying to develop a disease as a weapon, which is banned by the 1972 Biological Weapons Convention.
2: What do we know about other structures or groups that have been accused of developing or stockpiling bioweapons that are also, like, as you've said, illegal under international law?
1: So the other country of high concern is North Korea, which the United States and South Korean governments have accused of having biological weapons for many years. That country is even more secretive than Russia, so we know even less about their activities in this domain. But I think there are credible reasons to think that they are also developing these weapons, along with chemical weapons, along with nuclear weapons, as what they see as a way to deter the United States and South Korea from aggression against North Korea. And that's obviously a serious concern, given the recurring crises on the peninsula and North Korea's threat to the region. Thankfully, bioterrorism has been very rare. Most terrorist groups simply are not interested in biological weapons. Either they think they won't work, or they'll be counterproductive, or they might even be scared of them and they're afraid of infecting themselves. And so there have been a couple of cases where groups have sought to develop biological weapons. Most of those cases have failed. There have only been a handful of successful times that a non-state actor has actually used a biological agent to cause harm. And that's for good reason. That developing biological weapons by a state or a non-state actor is just a very challenging endeavor. And just fortunately, most non-state actors out there just are not able to develop and devote the scientific, technical, organizational capacities needed to really pull that off.
2: Just on that point, a recent report from Anthropic last month detailed these 5 case studies where scientists using AI models in biological research were able to circumvent safeguards and obscure the purpose of their research. And they wrote, quote, "Biological misuse is one of the most serious risks of frontier AI." And what kind of additional challenges does the acceleration of AI present? Would it make it a lot easier to develop this kind of stuff?
1: Some of the AI tools that we're now seeing can help, in the hands of an expert, can help, shorten that process or accelerate the process in a handful of steps, but it's not able to solve all the problems across the entire spectrum. You have to go from acquiring a pathogen to modifying it, to growing it, to isolating it, to weaponizing it, disseminating it. There's just a very lengthy, challenging process to do that, especially in the hands of a group of amateurs or novices. And that's where a lot of the threat literature is looking at is looking at, could someone with no training use AI to learn how to make a bioweapon? And that, frankly, is just nonsense.
2: That was part of my conversation with Gregory Koblenz, director of the Biodefense Graduate Program at George Mason University Schar School of Policy and Government and the co-director of Global Biolabs. If you want to listen to the full episode, you can find Front Burner wherever you get your podcasts or on YouTube. I'm Jamie Poisson. Thank you so much for listening.

0: Van Bergen, you're listening to Ottawa Morning. It is Thursday, October 8th. Cloudy skies this morning. We're at 10 degrees. 16 will be our high, and it will be overcast through much of the day. A 40% chance we'll see some showers, and then a low of 4 degrees tonight, again with a chance of showers, but a mix of sun and cloud tomorrow and a high of 13 degrees. David Giroux joins me now from the CBC Ottawa Newsroom. Good morning.
1: Good morning, Rebecca. Career colleges and their students are reeling from the government's decision to pause their student financial aid payments in response to what the minister in charge describes as possible criminal activity at some schools. The association representing career colleges is urging the provincial government to reinstate Ontario Student Assistance Program loans for career college students who are already approved for funds and are actively attending in-person classes. Ottawa's mayoral race has attracted a cast of players from federal and provincial politics. The leading candidates have surrounded themselves with political staff and advisors. Many come from the Liberals, Conservatives, and NDP. Dan Arnold is with Polara Strategic Insights and teaches a class at Carleton on campaigning. He says municipal campaigns can be a big draw that give aides and strategists a chance to try out some new ideas.
2: Yeah, I mean, this is Ottawa. There's a lot of people who like politics, a lot of people who've worked in politics, who've worked on election campaigns before. There's not a provincial or federal election on the horizon for the next year or two. So if you like politics, this is kind of the only game in town for the next little while.
1: He says it's no surprise to see sophisticated tactics in this mayoral race, like opposition research, where campaigns dig up dirt on their opponents, and tightly focused announcements that appeal to key voter groups. Election Day is October 26th. The Association of Ontario Road Supervisors says drivers in our province are putting construction workers at risk. They say an increasing number are ignoring road close signs, and that can cause further delays when police are called and road work gets damaged. As the Aviation Day conference begins here in Ottawa today, the head of the country's main airline industry group says any plan for private investment in airports should cap costs for travelers. Jeff Morrison from the National Airlines Council of Canada says more details need to emerge about the federal government's move to partially privatize airports, but that affordability is key. Prime Minister Mark Carney has said he wants private investors to take over managing operations at Canada's four largest airports, while oversight and ownership would remain at the federal level. Between 1997 and 2003, Australia handed over control of its airports to private investors, leading to billions in capital investment, though the four biggest airports also raised the fees charged to carriers. And Rebecca, lawyers are asking Quebec's Superior Court to grant an emergency order that would force the new crop of elected members of the provincial legislature to swear an oath of allegiance to the king. Lawrence David and the Consumer Law Group are asking the court to stay the application of a 2022 law that made swearing the oath optional. The Quebec legislature adopted the law after Parti Québécois members were temporarily barred from taking their seats after they refused to swear allegiance to King Charles. David argues that politicians who don't swear the oath won't be constitutionally entitled to sit in the legislature, and the laws they pass will have no legal effect. And I'll have more news in about half an hour.
0: Okay, thank you very much for that, David. You're listening to Ottawa Morning here on CBC Radio 1. Marcia Young is the host of World Report. She joins us now as well. Good morning.
3: Hey, good morning. So we're talking about the proposed Pacific Link oil pipeline. It was declared a project of national interest, or will be declared a project of, or it was last week. And Indigenous leaders are having trouble with the consultation process. They're saying there's not enough time to consult and to get this thing going. So Jennifer Yoon has the story and their perspectives and what the concerns are and what the proposal is. So we'll have a little bit of all of that for you at the top of the clock. We're also going to tell you about a court hearing with Andrew Mountbatten Windsor. Former Prince Andrew has legal action against the police. That hearing starts today. We have the story also of the USS Lincoln returning from the longest deployment in U.S. history. It was an aircraft carrier, and there are reports that crew were suffering from such stress and mental health that there are some people who attempted to take their lives on the ship. they were at sea for so long, not being able to go to port to refuel and to do, you know, maintenance on the ship. So we'll have more on that story. Steve Futterman is following that. So all of that and so much more top of the clock.
4: Okay. Marcia, thank you very much for this.
3: You're very welcome.
4: Marcia Young, host of World Report. And at 25 minutes before 6 o'clock, it's time for the Business Digest with Megan Reed.
5: It's rough out there for entrepreneurs. A new study from the Canadian Federation of Independent Business shows the combination of trade uncertainty, higher taxes, and higher labor costs is stifling the small business landscape. Simon Goodrow, CFIB's chief economist and VP of research, says nowadays small businesses are focused on stability rather than expansion.
6: You have more than half of all Canadian small businesses, 56% to be precise, that intends to maintain their current course. And there is including within that group 31% who are doing so due to cost pressures and economic uncertainty. So that's for factors outside of their direct control. Only 7% of businesses plan to grow or diversify significantly.
5: In order to increase that percentage, CFIB would like Ottawa to cut Canada's small business tax rate and increase small business deductions from $500,000 to $700,000 indexed against inflation. Turning to retail, Canada's largest grocery and pharmacy store is growing again, this time across the pond. The Weston's family holding company, Whittington Investments, which controls Loblaws and Shoppers Drug Mart, is buying UK drugstore Boots for $13 billion Canadian. For that much dough, it's also getting its locations in Ireland, its operations in Thailand, its optical division, and the number 7 beauty company. Doug Stevens, the founder and CEO of Retail Profit, says that the deal will provide stability for the Boots brand, as it's had several owners in the past few years. As for what this means for the Westons,
7: what this enables them to do now is to go out to the market and negotiate with over-the-counter suppliers, beauty suppliers, and food suppliers, and say, look, we are now representing not just Shoppers Drug Mart, but we're representing the buying power of Shoppers Drug Mart and Boots. And we want you to get your pencils sharpened because your margins are going to fall.
5: Stevens is skeptical the move will result in lower prices for consumers, but instead put even more market power in the hands of an already extremely wealthy family. Fun fact, Boots expanded into Canada in the late 70s, but left 11 years later, and its stores were converted into PharmaPlus drugs. Speaking of shopping, the popularity of self-checkouts is waning. According to a survey of retail operators, a third are planning to invest in the technology this year, significantly fewer than in 2025. When the tech first came to Canada back in the early 2000s, it was sold as a time saver. However, when compared with experienced staff, customers actually scan items more slowly and are more likely to make mistakes. It also increases retailers' losses from theft, both accidental and deliberate. So stores are having to employ staff to watch and assist customers. And finally, if you're going to serve up a traditional Thanksgiving feast this year, get ready to pay more. A study out of the Agri-Food Analytics Lab at Dalhousie this week shows the cost of a turkey dinner for four for two adults and two kids, including potatoes, carrots, dinner rolls, pumpkin pie, cranberries, gravy, and stuffing, is up 10% over last year to just under $36. And that's if you stick with turkey. Substitute the fowl for beef or lamb, and the price tag goes up exponentially. Maybe this is the year to start a new tradition. How does Thanksgiving pizza sound? For CBC, I'm Megan Reed.
4: Thanks very much, Megan. And for more business news, go to our website. That's cbc.ca/business. It's about 21 minutes before 6 o'clock. This is Ottawa Morning. Well, Stephen King tops a new list published by PEN America this week. The yearly report details book bans in American public schools. And for the second year in a row, King earned the distinction of the author most likely to have his work pulled from the shelves, with 312 examples on record, including The Green Mile and The Shining. There is Canadian content on the list as well, like Margaret Atwood, The Handmaid's Tale, as well as a book by Ottawa author Ryan North. Romeo and or Juliet, a choosable path adventure, was first published in 2016. And Ryan joined the show yesterday, and I began by asking Tim to explain what his book is about.
8: So it is a interactive book. So the premise is that I wrote this book and then Shakespeare plagiarized it to write Romeo and Juliet. So you can choose to play as Romeo or as Juliet, and then you're asked, what should you do next? What should you do next? Do you want to go meet this interesting looking person, or do you want to go have an adventure elsewhere in Verona? So it's a

0: fun, interactive sort of game book that lets you play through the original Shakespearean play.
1: Right. The choose your own adventure kind of book. I love those.
0: Yes. Okay. Yeah. But not called choose your own adventure because they have a trademark.
1: Fair enough. Okay. Now, anyone who's read Romeo and Juliet has shaken their fist at some of the decisions these star-crossed lovers make. So what are a few examples of the choices you give your readers instead?
0: Oh, there's so many. First one I wrote, the first ending, was one in which they get a happy ending. Because that always frustrated me. I wanted them to have some version of this where they could go off and live happily ever after. One of my favorite is a version where Juliet and Romeo break up. And Juliet goes off to college and she's living her life. But she tells this story to her friends of this time where I was engaged to a guy I'd known for 3 days, for less than 24 hours. And we almost died. And looking back, it was crazy, and I'm so relieved to have escaped this crazy situation. And I feel like I just got away from drowning and I'm on the shore laughing in relief.
1: And so how did you find out that your book was on this list?
0: This actually isn't the first time it's happened. I wrote a graphic novel adaptation of Kurt Vonnegut's Slaughterhouse-Five, which was also banned a few years ago. You usually find out when news agencies report on it that people banning do not tell you. They try to do it nice and sneaky and quiet.
1: Right, because where was this actually pulled from school shelves?
0: In America. There's these organizations that get together and try to get books they don't like pulled from shelves.
1: From specific schools, though? Or, I mean, I think it was it Utah where they were, the Romeo and Juliet was pulled out off the shelf?
0: Yeah.
1: What did you think of that? I mean, what was the reasoning?
0: They don't tell you the reasoning. I looked into it and it said it was for sexual content, rated 4 out of 5 for explicit sexual content, which is insane. There's none of that in the book. It is a fun and funny adaptation of Shakespeare. But the thing that gets me the most is that books are empathy machines. They're ways to understand how other people exist and how they go through their lives. And when you're taking those things off the shelves, you're denying readers the chance to experience other people's lives. And I absolutely agree that parents have the choice to determine what their kids read, but they don't have the choice to determine what other kids read. And that's where the issue comes in, where you have a small vocal minority trying to control what everyone else experiences and how they view the world.
1: You know, we did find a review of Romeo and or Juliet on an American YouTube channel called Clean Books VB. And the YouTuber summarizes her concerns about books found in school libraries in the U.S. And here's part of what the reviewer says about your book. Have a listen.
2: I first saw a mention about as big as a rooster's testicle. And I thought, okay, that's not that bad, especially for a high schooler. Remember, this was found at Navarre High School. But then here's a section on page 162 of the PDF where the father is talking to his daughter, Juliet. Okay, you're going to have sex. You've fallen in love with Romeo. And we need to talk about what sexually interests you. Of course, Juliet's embarrassed. He says, you're not a little girl anymore. And if you're going to be interested in boys, I want to talk to you about the mechanics, the risks, and yes, the great pleasures of performing sex acts with a reproductive partner.
1: Ryan, what do you think when you hear that?
0: The next line is Juliet saying, oh my God, we're not talking about this, in all caps, and she claps her hands over her ears. It's a joke. It's the whole scene is the embarrassment of Juliet over her dad saying, I perform sexual acts with my reproductive partner, your mother. And she's like, don't talk about this. I don't want to hear about it. And then she doesn't learn about sex and she goes off and gets pregnant with Romeo for the first time. And that changes her life a lot. Yeah. The funny part about that is the rooster testicle. That's from Shakespeare.
1: You ripped that right from
0: Shakespeare's words. Yeah. Yeah. Which is pretty revealing, right? Where they don't realize that they're, you know, this is the bard and they're saying, oh, this is horrible. How could anyone write that? Mm-hmm. I didn't. Bill Shakespeare did, and I took it from his mouth.
1: And so do you have any, like, have you come up any reasoning why they would ban your book? If it is, in fact, based on Shakespeare, and if, you know, you've sort of justified how you were able to explain that scene, but then what is it, do you think?
0: I think it's the closest I can come to is fear. The idea that this person read a book, and it made her feel something, and she didn't like how that felt. And she decided nobody else should ever experience this either.

0: And it's a very small way of looking at the world. And it's a very, I think, kind of sad way of looking at the world, this idea that a book made me feel something and I wasn't ready for that. And so no one else should read this book. I can see the logic that gets you there, but I can't imagine going through life that way, thinking that the things I experience are so important that nobody else should have an experience different from me. It just feels very small and limiting.
1: And what, having a book and having it make that list, is it good for the book or harmful for the book? Like, do people get more curious and now want to read it, or do people shun it more?
0: Yeah, it can be good. For larger authors like Stephen King that we're talking about, he'll be fine. And I'll be fine. I think where it really hurts is more marginalized authors. If I was on a call when my Kurt Vonnegut book was banned, with a trans author, and it was her first book, and suddenly it's not carried in these libraries. And that is really, really hard. And it's like I was talking earlier about books being empathy machines and allowing us to experience other people's lives. When you're denying the work of marginalized authors to reach an audience, it just makes everything so much flatter and less interesting. So there is always the silver lining of like, oh, you know, your book's been banned. Don't worry. People will buy it. It'll be exciting. But it doesn't happen for every book. And it is heartbreaking when these bans do actually have the effect they want, because it hurts all of us at that point.
2: Ryan North is the Ottawa author of Romeo and/or Juliet, A Choosable Path Adventure.

0: 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Well, the emergency backup goalie, or E-Bug, is usually a player who's called up when there's no other goalie available. And last week at the Canadian Tire Centre, Senators General Manager Steve Staios announced the team's new E-Bug is Brad Mitchell.
1: Talk about being all in. This guy's all in. But I want to congratulate Bradley to his new contract. Photo here.
2: Yeah. This whole process behind this, was it a long one? Was it a short one? What do you got to say?
1: It was a grind of a negotiation.
3: Tell him I got to talk to my agent, but I got to find an agent first.
4: Who do you compare to in the NHL as a goalie?
3: Definitely Carey Price.
0: Ottawa Senators players having a bit of fun and asking questions of their new emergency backup goalie, Brad Mitchell. Brad joined All in a Day yesterday. Here's part of his conversation with host Alan Neal.
5: When did you first learn you were E-Bug bound, that you were going to get this job?
3: It's been in talks for a little while now, probably over a year. It was kind of discussed that I could potentially be the candidate for this job. And then it was around the playoff time against Carolina where Steve kind of mentioned it to me that, and then over the summer kind of talks got a bit more serious and, you know, we got all the gear ordered and everything. So that's kind of when I knew it was official. So
5: do you have to keep this a secret? Like once you know this is coming, is this like on the down low from all the other guys?
3: Not really. I kept it on the down low because I didn't want to get myself too excited for something that might not happen. Once the contract was signed, I was happy for people to know.
5: Just to clarify for people, like what your usual role is. You've been a locker room attendant with the Sens for several years. You were also a goalie in your own right, playing with Carlton Place Canadiens for a time. But talk to me about what you're usually doing for the Sens, like at CTC as a locker room attendant. What usually is your role?
3: Yeah, so I've been working game nights for a handful of years. I think it was the 2020 season when I started working part-time with the team. Always kind of showed interest in the equipment side of things. So I'd come in when the team was on the road, help out one of our equipment guys that doesn't travel. And they started getting me to go out with injured guys skating. So that's kind of how the on-ice stuff started. But always tried to get in as an equipment guy. So

0: any way I could get my foot in the door and kind of show the guys that that's what I want to do. So working game nights for a few years, and then it kind of snowballed into a full-time kind of cleaning role, cleaning the room, helping the equipment guys out, and the on-ice stuff kind of stuck. And it's kind of snowballed into what it is now.
1: I'm imagining you, like, as you're cleaning, trying to showcase, like, just a little bit of a goalie move or something, like, just to let them, just remind them of how good you are. Like, just every so often throw in, oh, sorry, could you just pass over this? Oh, that way, I just happened to block that shot when you threw whatever that was at me. Were there hints you were dropping? Because you say, like, your foot in the door and then, you know, wanting to eventually maybe for something like this to happen. Were you dropping hints?
0: I mean, maybe a little bit, but not exactly. Not exactly. I was just trying to show them that I was wanting to work hard and still be on the equipment staff. And then, yeah, they got me to go with the injured guys. And then it kind of just luckily got me on the ice a little bit more, maybe some more eyes on me. And, you know, I tried to work hard, and that was kind of it.
1: This is like the story everybody dreams of, right? Like, it's like, you know, you're working away at some one thing, and then somebody gives you an opportunity like this. Just so people understand what the opportunity is. Like, we've talked to, you know, E-Bucks who are on call for visiting teams, you know, who are in the need of emergency backup. So we talked to Zach Dietz last year, but the league recently decided every team has to travel with its own emergency backup, right?
0: Correct. Yeah, exactly.
1: And so describe what your role is going to be then. Like, are you're always going to be traveling with the team?
0: Always going to be traveling with the team. Yeah. So this is the first year I'm traveling. So I'm looking forward to it. Really excited. But yeah, I'm still kind of figuring it out. Like, my role is trying to help the equipment guys out. And at the end of the day, that's still what I'd like to do down the road. So try to learn from those guys, be an extra set of hands on the road and at home trying to help them out. So, practicing with the guys all the time. I'm on the ice probably pretty well every day. And then when I'm not on the ice, trying to help those guys out and still being effective to the organization and doing whatever I can.
1: Do you, and just so people understand the leap here for you as well, you know, you take to the ice here, you face shots in practice against players who are rehabbing from injury, but what's the difference between facing shots from junior players and the pros? Describe the talent leap that we're talking about here.
0: It's crazy.
1: Yeah.
0: The shots are obviously super, super fast, hard. The accuracy is insane. They can, you know, you give them an inch of the net and they're going to pick that spot. Like, their shots are so accurate. They're definitely not easy to try to stop, but it's fun trying.
1: Well, and now we know from that news conference that you're often compared to Carey Price. So in all honesty, are there other goals you look up to, like goalies rather that you look up to? Like, is there a player that, you know, you consider the best?
0: Oh, I think Carey Price will always be my favorite. He was my favorite when, like, kind of growing up, I guess. There's tons though. Like, UC Saros is, I'm pretty small if you didn't get that from the little clip from Steve. So some of the smaller goalies are definitely fun to watch. Devin Levi, I know him fairly well.
1: We, the vertically challenged men out there, are cheering for you, Brad. Like, we are the ones. You're representing all of us out there who always thought we couldn't do this, you know, but then you're in there. Before I let you go, is that a challenge, being a little bit smaller than some of the other guys?
0: Oh, 100%. Yep, for sure. It makes it fun though. It makes it more of a challenge. It's fun. They make sure to give it. The guys give it to me. It's all fun.
1: I'm looking forward to seeing. It's going to happen, Brad. There's going to be the Hollywood moment where you just get pulled out there at the key moment in the game, and we will be cheering for you. Congratulations again for this, Brad.
0: Thank you. Thank you very much. Thanks for having me on.
2: Brad Mitchell is the new emergency backup goalie with the Ottawa Senators. The Sens play their home opener tonight at the Canadian Tire Place. We're going to hear more about how they're looking this season later on in the show. That's when the host of the Sens Talk YouTube channel will join us, so stay tuned for that. Well, the Capital Music Awards are tomorrow night at the NAC's Southam Hall. Augustine May is nominated for Newcomer of the Year and Songwriter of the Year for this song, and I think we'll know everything.

0: coffee on the table.
1: Augustine May with And I Think We'll Know Everything. She's nominated for 2 Capital Music Awards. The awards will be handed out tomorrow night at the NAC. This is Ottawa Morning. We're going to check in now with David Giroux, who has an update from the newsroom. Good morning.
2: Good morning. Career colleges and their students are reeling from the government's decision to pause their student financial aid payments after possible criminal activity was discovered at some schools. The Association of Ontario Road Supervisors says drivers in our province are putting construction workers at risk. They say an increasing number are ignoring road close signs, and that can cause further delays when police are called and road work gets damaged. And the head of the country's main airline industry group says any plan for private investment in airports should cap costs for travelers. I'll have more news in half an hour.
3: 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I mean, he turned down Superman twice, and then he chose a very different kind of career. Now he's playing a fisherman in Newfoundland and Labrador. 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
6: This is World Report. Good morning. I'm Marcia Young. Ottawa declared the proposed Pacific Link oil pipeline to be a project of national interest. It is meant to supercharge Canada's energy exports. The feds want to start construction next year, but that time frame is not sitting well with First Nations leaders in BC. They say there's not enough time for consultation.

0: As Jennifer Yoon reports, some First Nations are considering a legal challenge.
1: Yeah, it's absolutely going to go across our territory, no doubt there.
2: Tsumeb First Nation Chief Dalton Silver is gearing up for a fight. The proposed Pacific Link pipeline will likely go through the BC First Nations traditional territory.
1: I am not in favor of this, especially the way it's unfolded and the threats that it poses to our territory with the fish and the wildlife.
2: But Prime Minister Mark Carney is hoping to build the project. It would have the capacity to carry up to 1 million barrels of oil a day from Alberta to the West Coast for export. And Carney is hoping once it's built, it could bring in billions of dollars to boost Canada's GDP. But several Indigenous leaders are raising concerns.
3: So with this massive push in building up Canada, whatever Canada would like to call it, they can't do it off the backs of our people once again.
2: Treaty 8 Grand Chief Trevor Mercredi is worried about oil sand tailings, the toxic, contaminated material left over from extraction projects.
3: How Canada deals with those tailings and is yet to be determined. However, the concerns are there and they're very heavy.
2: Mercredi says the government has work to do to get Indigenous buy-in and to make sure everyone who's affected will get a seat at the table. Silver, for his part, is thinking about a legal challenge. Jennifer Yoon, CBC News, Ottawa.
0: Some workers at Hamilton, Ontario's Stelco steel plant say they've received layoff notices. Nearly 350 jobs are expected to be cut over 3 weeks. United Steelworkers Local 1005 President Ron Wells is fiercely condemning the move. He accuses Stelco's CEO of slowing production to validate U.S. trade tariffs ahead of the midterm elections. The layoffs come after Federal Trade Minister Melanie Joly issued a 5-day deadline to the company to come up with a job retention strategy. Local trade unions are anticipating broader economic ripple effects from the lost manufacturing jobs. The first hearing in Andrew Mountbatten-Windsor's lawsuit against police begins today in a London court. The former prince was arrested earlier this year. It was on suspicion of misconduct in public office. Andrew alleges authorities carried out unlawful searches of his homes. Crystal Gomansing has more.
4: This is absolutely extraordinary.
5: Royal commentator Sarah Hewson says no royal family member in modern times has challenged a criminal proceeding. Andrew Mountbatten-Windsor is being investigated for misconduct while in public office, dating back to his time as UK trade envoy. In February of this year, on his 66th birthday, he was taken into custody. Thames Valley Police questioned him after emails surfaced in the Epstein files showing Mountbatten-Windsor passed on sensitive information to the late convicted sex offender and financier between 2010 and 2011. King Charles's brother was released without charge.
4: Well, according to Andrew's friends, he's feeling pretty buoyed by this step and by the legal challenge that he has brought, and that he sees this as the first step in a bid to completely clear his name.
5: It's not known what grounds the former Duke's legal team is using to try and have the searches ruled as unlawful. The Telegram, which broke the story on the court challenge, reported Mountbatten-Windsor claims private and confidential materials not related to the case were taken. British media are also reporting the King forbade using royal funds to pay for the legal challenge. The hearing is not being held in open court. Crystal Gomansing, CBC News, London.
0: A U.S. naval ship is returning from a record-setting deployment. USS Abraham Lincoln spent more than 10 months at sea. Today, it will sail into San Diego. There are reports the crew were suffering from poor mental health and stress. The aircraft carrier's mission had been extended after the U.S. launched its war on Iran. Steve Futterman has more.
6: Today, after 321 days, it will end. When the USS Lincoln departed on November 21st last year, no one could have imagined what its deployment would turn into.
7: This is Warship 111, heading outbound to sea from Naval Base San Diego.
6: What was supposed to be a six-month mission suddenly changed when the U.S. war with Iran began in February. It led to numerous problems, food and water shortages, plumbing and air conditioning difficulties. And with no end in sight, for some it was too much. In August, there were several suicide attempts, which worried this father of a crew member.
8: It's obviously terrifying because they're in a combat zone. that is grieving to hear that people were pushed to that limit mentally.
6: Yesterday, U.S. Secretary of Defense Pete Hegseth flew out to meet the Lincoln. He thanked the crew and criticized reports of problems.
9: There were a few folks in the media who tried to turn the USS Abraham Lincoln into some sort of a symbol of dysfunction. I know it's the exact opposite.
6: Hundreds of relatives are expected to be at the naval base to greet their spouses and children. The Navy says crew members and their families will be allowed to speak with reporters. But on this day, any criticism about the deployment and the war may take a back seat to the joy of simply being back home. Steve Futterman, CBC News, San Diego.
0: In Madrid, protesters chant outside the former apartment building of Mari Carmen Abascal. They have been camped outside her home since she was evicted last month. Abascal died in hospital yesterday. As Megan Williams reports, her case has become a symbol of the country's mounting housing crisis.
10: That was 87-year-old Mari Carmen Abascal in May, fighting to remain in the Madrid apartment she'd lived in since she was a teenager. 4 months later, her battle to stay in her home was lost. The apartment had been bought by a real estate investment fund, which evicted her. As police carried her out on a stretcher, hundreds protested outside. Abascal was taken to hospital, suffering from severe anxiety and exhaustion. On Wednesday, she died. Today, candles and flowers cover the entrance to her old building and form a memorial in Madrid's main Puerta del Sol Plaza, where housing protesters remain camped. They killed her through heartbreak, says this young protester. Removing an 87-year-old from her home of seven decades, that's killing someone. Her eviction has tapped into deep anger over Spain's housing shortage, soaring rents, and tenants being squeezed out of neighborhoods no longer affordable. The protests helped pressure the government into proposing emergency housing measures. But Parliament rejected two housing decrees, deepening a political crisis. Prime Minister Pedro Sanchez has now called a snap election for November 29th. From her hospital bed, Maria Carmen sent one last message to the protesters. Be brave, she said. Fight to defend what is yours. Megan Williams, CBC News, Rome.
0: Wildfires in Indonesia are having a negative impact on a premier annual sporting event in Singapore. Patrick Falk explains.
11: The haze that's blanketed Singapore is more than just an unpleasant sight. For weeks, people have been battling dry throats and irritated eyes. And it's putting a dampener on this weekend's Formula One Grand Prix.
12: It doesn't come out as crisp.
11: For visitors like Canadian Eric Wooten, the poor air quality has meant changing his plans.
12: Yeah, definitely trying to stay indoors as much as possible in the air conditioning, if there's air filtration or anything. And we've been trying to find masks.
11: The poor air quality has been caused by forest fires in Indonesia, much of which is linked to land clearing. Experts also say unusually dry conditions brought on by the El Nino weather phenomenon has helped fuel the fires and worsened the haze across Asia. In Singapore, air pollution worsened to the worst in the world, with data from IQ Air putting air quality levels in the very unhealthy range. Formula One's night race typically generates around $100 million a year in tourist spending. Organizers say they're working closely with relevant agencies to monitor the situation. But businesses are likely to bear the brunt.
13: A bit slow.
11: Restaurant manager Joel Lim says he expects to lose half his customers.
13: They will not be coming out because of the haze when it's bad.
11: And experts warn the haze could persist for months, meaning this may be more than just a bad few weeks for Singapore. Patrick Falk, for CBC News, Singapore.
0: That is the latest national and international news from World Report. I'm Marcia Young.
14: Good morning. I'm Rebecca Zanbergen. You're listening to Ottawa Morning. It is Thursday, October 8th. The number of people living unhoused has been growing. The evidence is all around us. It's easy to spot, harder to make sense of. Coming up, helping high school teachers talk to their students about homelessness. Plus, the Senators face the Flyers in their home opener tonight.
15: our expectations for Ottawa. It's probably going to be a tight game. I personally think it will be 3-2 for Ottawa, that close in overtime. You know
16: what? I think it'll be a shootout.
14: We'll catch up with the Sens Talk YouTuber who has been following the team's every move since he was 12 years old. But first, Prime Minister Mark Carney says Canada will diversify away from Starlink. In a moment, what will it take to move out of Elon Musk's orbit? And currently in the city of Ottawa, it's raining lightly in at least parts of the city. 11 degrees is where we're at. 16 degrees is our high today, and it will be an overcast day mostly, with a chance of showers through the day as well. Tonight we're down to 4 degrees, maybe some more showers, overcast, and kind of a same story for Friday, but there is some sunshine in there as well, and a high 13 degrees. David Giroux joins us now from the CBC Ottawa newsroom. Good morning.
17: Good morning. Students at private career colleges say they're devastated, and their study are in limbo after the Ontario government paused Ontario Student Assistance Program payments to anyone enrolled in those institutions while an audit probes potential misuse of the financial aid program within those schools. Our Queen's Park reporter will have an update for us at the bottom of the clock. And for months, the front runners in Ottawa's mayoral race have been campaigning in high gear with teams of professional staff working behind them, many with long resumes in provincial and federal politics. Arthur White-Crummy will tell us how that shaping this race in my full newscast at 6:30.
14: Okay, thank you very much for that. Doug is in this morning. Hello, Doug.
18: Hello. Well, it's a little drier out there, mercifully, this morning, so it should be a bit more smooth commute in terms of visibility and all that kind of stuff. The only place where I'm seeing traffic building is coming in from the east, and it's because of the, you know, being two lanes there and one lane each direction in Cumberland. On the westbound 174, so that's already backed up and busy. Same thing with the westbound 17 leaving Rockland, so that's slow there until you get out of town. Directly across the river from Cumberland and Masson, there's that construction zone in the westbound 50, and it's already slow there as well. But otherwise, the 50, you know, heading through Gatineau and into Hull, no problems on the bridges between Ottawa and Gatineau, and no issues that I can see on the 417 eastbound or westbound. There's some traffic, but it's not slow. No collisions either. If you see something that I should know about this morning, you can either call me about it or you can text me about it. But the number to do either of those things is the same, 613-288-6900. I'm back with more in about 15 minutes.
14: Okay, Doug, thank you very much for that. It is 6:13. Prime Minister Mark Carney says Canada will, quote, diversify away from Starlink. Starlink, of course, is Elon Musk's satellite internet service. Now, Carney made the comment in a recent interview with the New York Times, and it comes as Canada looks to reduce its reliance on U.S. technology. Also, just as a Canadian astronaut headed to space on one of Musk's SpaceX rockets. So, can we really break up with Starlink? Francis Sims is a tech columnist, and he's been thinking a lot about this. Good morning.
19: Good morning, Rebecca.
14: How much do Canadians rely currently on Starlink?
19: An awful lot. Starlink says it has more than 500,000 Canadian customers. This is from a report in 2025. And we think it's probably approaching, you know, 550,000 to 600,000 maybe by the end of this year, early next year. That might represent about 2 to 3% of all addresses that have internet across the country. And, you know, a lot of Canadians rely on it because it's so easy to use. You take it out of the box, you connect it to an app on your phone effectively, you point it at the sky, it tells you where to point it, you mount it, and within 10 minutes you have internet. So it's effectively like unboxing a new iPhone. Mm-hmm. And in fact, many of the airlines, you know, I flew back from Ottawa to Toronto just yesterday to Billy Bishop, and I think that was probably Starlink internet service that was on the plane. So it's being used quite a bit, and many Canadians might not even realize how prolific it is.
14: And I imagine for folks who live in rural areas where they don't have coverage otherwise, it works pretty effectively for them.
19: Yeah. So Ottawa says that about 97.4% of households have high-speed internet, but there's still many, many Canadians around the country that don't have that. A report from a few years ago put at least 10,000 rural homes in the Ottawa region that still do not have high-speed internet. So Starlink has been proven to be a good option for them.
14: And so if Mark Carney talks about Canada diversifying away from Starlink, how difficult is that going to be?
19: Well, it's not so easy. You know, in the Ottawa area, most people buy their own internet service. But in rural areas, often what the government does is it'll sign a contract with a company like Starlink to bring internet service to the community, and then it's distributed among the people that live there. there's not a lot of great options yet. I mean, Starlink has over 10,000 satellites around the world. And at any given time, we think that there's about 200 to 300 floating over Canada. So it's prolific. And the cost is competitive with another internet provider. It costs on maybe on average about $100 a month, which is what you might pay if you went to Bell or Rogers. So it's hard for Canadian companies to compete. There is one company just down the street from the CBC studio, Telsat, who signed a deal of $2.7 billion with the federal government just over the summer to launch a total of about 250 satellites in low Earth orbit, which are being built by another Canadian company called MDA Space out of Brampton. So it's a good story, but the challenge is that it takes time to get those things in the air. And initially, that will provide service to primarily rural communities in the Canadian military.
20: I see. But in the meantime, we have seen the Ontario government try to do this, to diversify away from Starlink, right? So what happened there?
19: Yeah, so Ontario actually backed Telsat in 2021. It announced over $100 million five-year deal with Telsat. The problem was the timing. You know, Telsat, we expected the service to go live in 2023, and now it's likely, more likely 2028 when those, 250-odd satellites are going to be in orbit. And the bottom line is that these things are complicated big projects that are very, very expensive. And as a result, sometimes the expected timing extends beyond what you think. And the challenge with the Ontario government is they're about to cancel their deal with Starlink and then rip out all the Starlink technology. We haven't seen the full price tag for that. And if it's actually going to happen, because there is no other good solutions. To run a fiber optic cable to a home in a rural area, it may cost, $50,000, for example. And if you only have five subscribers at the other end that are paying $100 each a month, it's hard to recover those costs. And that's why there's very little incentive for these telecom companies to build this, this fiber optic infrastructure.
20: Mm-hmm. It's interesting because Starlink, of course, is owned by Elon Musk, who also owns SpaceX. And did a Canadian astronaut just not blast into space on a SpaceX rocket?
19: Yeah, our very own Joshua flew on the Falcon 9 rocket and, it landed, at the space station in 8 hours. So it's pretty exceptional, that feat. He was supposed to fly, in fact, on the Boeing Starliner, but there were technical issues, and so NASA moved over to Elon Musk's rocket. It's very hard to do anything in space without Elon Musk. I mean, that's why Starlink is so successful. Even these satellites that are going to be launched for Telstat, they'll go up in Falcon 9 rockets. So Musk's reach is wide, and I think the focus for Canadians and the Canadian government is to diversify. So instead of just relying on American technology, partner with the South Koreans or partner with the European Space Agency to try to diversify so that our only option isn't just Elon Musk. And I think that will be the strategy in the short term while we build the capabilities ourselves. And in fact, we're investing in a spaceport in Nova Scotia. So that will be operational in 1 to 2 years. So there is hope on the horizon, but these are big projects.
20: And what are the risks with maybe our data if we do use Starlink? Are there concerns? I know we talk a lot about sovereignty, but what are the real risks that affect you and me if we do rely on that?
19: Yeah, it's exactly the same issue when we talk about American data centers. Ultimately, when you're using American technology to process and take your data, whether it's a data center that's owned by the U.S. or a satellite that's owned by Elon Musk, if the U.S. federal government for national security reasons wants to look at your data as per the U.S. Cloud Act, they can access it. And so you can imagine that even if we're the best for their American partners, you don't necessarily want all our national secrets from the Canadian military to flow through satellites that might be looked at by the U.S. government at any time. So that is a real risk. And when we talk about sovereignty, that is definitely part of it.
20: And so if we do manage to move away from Starlink, as you've described some of the ways that we're trying, how long does it take to get Canada up to speed in that way?
19: Yeah, I think we're looking at really probably 2 to 3 years. By 2028, we will hope to have a combination of these Telsat satellites, above Canada. And I expect that we'll start to see federal government investment in building more fiber optic cable to those communities. You know, if they lay it at the same time as they're doing these major projects, these hydro dams, these pipelines, these transmission lines, then it's going to be relatively easy and more cost effective. But I think we're still a couple of years away before we can actually start to say we can do it ourselves.
20: And does Elon Musk monopolize the market in space forever?
19: Well, he would sure like to. He's trying to

0: launched Starlink right now in India, and he's complaining that the Indian oligarchs, this is his words, not mine, are preventing him from doing it. So countries around the world are getting nervous, because what we know is that when he comes into the market, you know, he owns that space. And, you know, it's not so easy to extract yourself from his world.
1: Mm-hmm. Okay, Francis Sims, thank you.
0: Thank you for having me.
1: Francis Sims is our technology columnist. He's also Associate Dean of the Faculty of Applied Sciences and Technology at Humber Polytechnic.

0: This is Ottawa Morning here on CBC Radio 1. I'm Rebecca Zanbergen. Well, there are more than 76,000 people without a fixed address in Ontario. That number is from the province's Financial Accountability Office. And that is a 23% jump in homelessness over the past 4 years. It's prompting some tough questions about rights and ethics. And a new education effort is aimed at equipping young people to meaningfully engage on those questions. The program includes a series of teaching modules for Ontario high school students. Erin Day is a criminology professor at Wilfrid Laurier University's Brantford campus. She helped design the program and joins us now. Good morning.
1: Good morning.
0: Talk to me a little bit about the program and the materials you're offering. What does it actually look like?
1: So we've created a suite of six lessons and corresponding activities that teachers can pick up right now. Everything is ready for them. It's very flexible. It's a choose your own adventure. So teachers can take the activities and the lessons that work for them in their class. And it's overall six lessons that cover everything from an introduction to homelessness. So what are some of the facts and figures about homelessness to a lesson about stigma and what people experiencing homelessness go through, a lesson about diverse experiences because homelessness looks different for different people, all the way to solutions where young people are empowered to come up with their own ideas of how we can respond to this complex social issue.
0: I'm curious, did the province have to sign off on all of this before teachers can use it, or is it just teachers can access it if they want to?
1: That's right. Teachers can pick it up if they want. They can Google creating dialogue and a homelessness curriculum and they'll find it there. And on our website, we've connected the lessons to different Ontario curriculum objectives. So they can do a filter and search for the course they teach, say economics or civics or English. And we've identified which lessons correspond to the Ontario learning objectives that they have to meet.
0: So we have an audio clip from one of the programs. This is Simon, who is from here in Ontario. And earlier in life, he went to a U.S. college on a full football scholarship. And then he lost everything because of an alcohol addiction.
2: I remember one time we're playing a football game and my buddy's sitting next to me, Keith. And we turn around and it's all these people in the stands. And we're looking at him and I'm thinking, you know what, Keith? Every one of those people in the stands want to be us. They want to be on this field. They want to be somebody. Fast forward 25 years later where I was at being homeless. There ain't nobody in the stands want to be me.
0: And so how do you use that story, for instance, in the curriculum?
1: Yeah, so Simon is one of our research team members. We have a team of lived experts who have guided the documentary we created in the first place that you're hearing there that was then embedded into the curriculum. So Simon and his colleagues have been part of this curriculum build from the beginning. And so students will watch Simon and they'll also hear from other people with different perspectives about homelessness. And it's really to help students understand all the differing perspectives we're hearing and then how to make sense of it and how to grapple with such a challenging social issue.
0: And what was the impetus for this, that students didn't quite understand who these folks are who are going through this? Or what were you hoping to, what problem were you trying to solve here?
1: Yeah, so we created a documentary 2 years ago with different people with different perspectives about homelessness because they are grappling with the rising visibility of homelessness and really not sure what to do about it. And we did a series of community screenings across Ontario. And at those screenings, it was such positive reception to the documentary. And people said, you need to get this in the hands of young people. Young people are seeing homelessness too. They are hearing about it. They have questions. And we need to equip teachers to help them answer those questions. So we broke the documentary up into digestible 10-minute snippets and then built curriculum around it. Hmm. We've also created an FAQ document for teachers so that we've answered tough questions that teachers might get when they're giving the curriculum so that teachers feel confident to be able to deliver this material as well.
0: And have you gotten any feedback from teachers or students yet?
1: Yeah, we actually did piloting sessions with, in the end, 200 high school students and some teachers around this curriculum. And it has been incredibly positive, really seeing how curious and interested students are in this topic. And you give them the material and they really run with it. So it's been such a delight to be able to do this work.
0: We have another clip now. This is Monica. She's a cafe owner from Cambridge. And she talks about these, you know, challenges when someone living on the streets ends up sheltering in an entrance of a business. And it happened to her. Have a listen.
3: I have been bold and I'll say, I'm sorry, you got to go. You got to move along. This isn't the right place for you. Or what the city has done is they've given us trespassing papers. So you can't trespass in here anymore. Does that do any good? I don't know. What am I going to say?
0: Yeah, it's a question I think that a lot of people will ask is, is that the right response? And so how do you handle that scenario in your curriculum?
1: Yeah. So, you know, Monica is a compassionate, lovely human being who cares about people who are homeless, but she's trying to, you know, balance that caring about folks who are homeless with the reality that if there's somebody who's homeless sitting outside her coffee shop, people won't go in, and she's trying to keep her business doors open. And so right now, the only tool that Monica has is these trespass orders, which the documentary snippet goes on to show that lots of folks who are homeless, when presented with police or trespass orders, get really defensive, and it's quite upsetting. And so that kind of response doesn't work for Monica, doesn't work for small business owners, and it also doesn't work for folks who are homeless. And so that's where we have students think through, how do you balance these different needs and do so in a way that is dignified and a humane response for folks who are homeless.
0: And have you come up where students are offering some ideas that maybe are new that we haven't heard before?
1: Yes, I've been so impressed with how innovative these students are. So, you know, one of the big issues that we talk about in that snippet in the lesson is that there's nowhere for folks who are homeless to go, that the part of the reason why they're on front doorsteps is because a service might not be open yet, or it's not available or accessible to them. So students came up with like a transport system to get them to the various services, specifically designed drop-in spaces to meet the needs of, say, somebody who's homeless with a young child, or accessibility issues if somebody uses a wheelchair. They came up with a backpack that you can store all your needs, but doesn't looks like a regular backpack, so that they don't feel the stigma of presenting as homeless. So it's been really exciting to see what students have come up with.
0: What about, because you mentioned this is for teachers, but I imagine, I mean, if parents wanted to use this with their kids at home, if they have kids, because you walk around town, you may have some questions from your own children. Is that something that you would suggest as well?
1: Oh, absolutely. I will. Anybody and everybody who wants this curriculum is welcome to it. It's free. It's accessible. You just Google Creating Dialogue Homelessness High School Curriculum and anybody can access it. We would love for everybody to use it in a way that works for them.
0: Okay. Erin Day, thank you so much for this.
1: I appreciate it. Thank you.
0: Erin Day teaches criminology at Wilfrid Laurier University's Brantford campus. And you're listening to Ottawa Morning. Doug is back with some news from the roads.
4: Mm-hmm. It's I sort of misspoke earlier when I said that it's drier this morning. It was for me coming in. And then as soon as I did, it just started raining. I had a call from one of our listeners in Holly Acres. No. It's raining here. And it is now downtown here as well. So we're in for another one of these mornings where you want to make sure you have more than your running lights on, leave a bit of extra space, maybe leave a bit early. It's already starting to slow down. I'm already seeing, you know, evidence of this rain causing slowdowns. Eastbound 417 from Holly Acres right into about Pinecrest near Bayshore. It's not a problem on the westbound 417. The 174 was busy out in Cumberland. It's not really too much of a problem there, at least no more than it was. It's still a bit busy in the ferry crossing, but quite slow leaving Rockland, actually, on the westbound 17. Over in Gatineau, the westbound 50 is slow in the construction zone there. Masson, and it's just starting to show the first signs of getting busy as you're heading into Hull coming from Gatineau. So the westbound 50 busy as you're approaching La Vérendrye. Otherwise, not seeing too much there. Earlier collision on the Portage Bridge, southbound headed towards Ottawa. So yeah, do take care. It's a morning like yesterday, but hopefully not as busy. Back with more right after David's newscast.
0: Okay, Doug, thank you very much. You're listening to Ottawa Morning here on CBC Radio 1. 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
5: This is CBC News. Good morning. Some light rain falling at 11 degrees. I'm David Giroux, and here's the latest from the CBC Ottawa Newsroom. Some students at private career colleges worry they may not be able to continue with OSAP payments stopped for those schools. Some school owners say it's not fair that they're being treated the same way as other schools where there's alleged misuse of money. Queen's Park reporter Lorenda Redicop has more.
6: It really just feels devastating.
7: It's not easy for Kira Hill to focus on her massage therapy studies, knowing that her student assistance money isn't coming.
6: To have like all my rent be in jeopardy and everything in jeopardy, it just is quite upsetting, is the best way I can describe it.
7: The colleges and universities minister announced Tuesday he'd paused OSAP payments for students at all private career colleges, though said many of the concerns raised were for online-only programs. OSAP applications skyrocketed recently for some schools. The Canadian Press finding grants to students at just seven career colleges hit $385 million, the same amount going to all public colleges. Grace Chan is the owner of the massage school, Sutherland Chan. She met with the students to talk about what comes next.
8: We're not cutting any classes at all, so because their intention is to come to school, so we want to support that as much as we can. But for how long, I don't know.
7: She says they're now looking at starting a payment plan. Meanwhile, Career Colleges Ontario is calling on the government to reinstate OSAP funding for students who've already been approved and are already attending their programs in person. Lorenda Radicomp, CBC News, Toronto.
9: Ottawa's top mayoral campaigns have been in high gear for months. Behind the candidates, there's a whole network of political operators, and many have deep roots in federal or provincial politics. Arthur White Crummy has been digging into their histories.
10: 4 years ago, the first time he ran for mayor, Mark Sutcliffe surrounded himself with a lot of experienced people, with deep roots in Liberal and Conservative politics. Some of them are back, like David McGuinty, brother to the Liberal defense minister, and Kate Harrison, a TD pundit with Conservative ties. They're advisors. The day-to-day campaign is in the hands of staff who've moved over from Sutcliffe's office at City Hall, like Brett Byers. This isn't the first campaign he's run. In 2022, his candidate lost a provincial riding race. The campaign manager for the victor is now running Jeff Leeper's mayoral run. Stephen Yardy is just one of the NDP hands behind Leeper's campaign. As for Alex Lawson, he has his half-brother Emrys Grafe, who has done senior digital work for Doug Ford, Stephen Harper, and Maxime Bernier, back when he was a conservative. Dan Arnold is with Polaris Strategic Insights and teaches a course on campaigning at Carleton. He says it isn't unusual to see provincial and federal players jump into the municipal arena. It's a great chance to try out creative ideas.
11: Yeah, I think for a lot of people who like politics, municipal campaigns is a bit of a fantasy land.
10: Neil Saravanamutu has a more grassroots team, led by Aaron Mayer, who fought against Lansdowne 2.0 alongside him, and Aidan Anderson, who has run a Calgary City Council campaign. Arthur White Crummy, CBC News, Ottawa.
9: The future of the proposed Alto high-speed rail train connecting Toronto to Quebec City could be off track. During the Quebec election campaign, PQ leader Paul St-Pierre Plamondon said that if elected, his party would withdraw from the mega project. Plamondon says he'd prefer to spend the money on maintaining Quebec's aging infrastructure, such as hospitals, roads, and public transit. André Lecour is a professor in the School of Political Studies at the University of Ottawa.
12: I think it's dead. I don't think that the federal government would go ahead against the wishes of the PQ. The PQ has said it was against the project. Now, there's the outside chance that some opposition parties want to invest political capital and trying to compel the PQ to support it, but I doubt that's where they'll put their efforts.
9: Alto says government relations issues are between governments and the project will keep moving forward. It's Fire Prevention Week, and this year's campaign is focused on the safe charging of lithium-ion batteries found in everything from cell phones and power tools to electric vehicles. And while electric vehicle batteries are a concern for fire crews, fire services say smaller portable batteries can present a greater risk. Dan Turnbull is a public safety officer. He says the difference comes down, in part, to how the batteries are built and protected.
13: When we're looking at a small portable battery, those insulating capabilities are at the bare minimum so that they're still small enough for the device and that we can carry them around in our pocket or on our tools. When we're looking at vehicle batteries, they tend to have more robust insulation capabilities and to be less likely to be damaged unless they become in an accident. So although there is still, of course, a hazard, it tends to be slightly less than we see in portable style lithium ion batteries.
9: Turnbull says people should be especially careful with the batteries they use every day, including those in e-bikes, power tools, phones, and laptops. He says using the proper charger is one of the simplest ways to reduce the risk of a battery overheating. Drivers in our province are putting construction workers at risk as an increasing number are ignoring road close signs. That's according to the Association of Ontario Road

0: supervisors. Executive Director Kelly Elliott says drivers are putting everyone at risk.
1: There could be gravel, pavements, all different types of surfaces. So there's just lots of dangers coming in, not just for the workers being there, but also for the drivers and the passengers themselves. They're putting everyone at risk going beyond those road close signs.
0: Elliott says the increased construction is due to aging infrastructure and more investment. She says the project delays can be caused by everything from labor shortages to the weather. And that's your CBC News. Now here's Doug with a look at traffic.
2: One area where that's an issue is in Carlington, sort of the area bound by just south of Carling, between Merivale and Fisher. In there, there's several blocks where there's just entire streets torn up and sort of unmanned signs saying road closed, but you'll see, you know, lots of vehicles going in and out, in and out, in and out, because they're closed, but they're kind of not closed. Mm. It's, you know what I mean? It doesn't say local traffic only, but it is. So yeah, that's one area certainly. And I want to go to pick up my daughter there, and it's just bonkers in that neighborhood at the moment. So you know, you're talking about like Coldray and Clear and Creerer and those sort of routes in there in Shillington. Yeah, it's all pretty torn up, pretty crazy getting around in there, but it looks like, yeah, it's even the garbage trucks are traveling in and around in there too, so it's pretty nuts. It's wet out there this morning, so that's going to affect the speed of the volume on the major routes. The eastbound 417 just very briefly slow around Bayshore. But yeah, visibility is affected because we've had some rain this morning, and enough that the road is good and wet. So like yesterday morning, you know, the spray is affecting visibility. So make sure you leave extra space, get more of your running lights on. The westbound 174 is busy in Orleans now around Jeanne d'Arc, but it's already been busy out in Cumberland. Still is the case there in that single lane stretch near the ferry crossing. Over in Gatineau, well, the westbound 50 is slow in the construction zone in Masson, but really not any real serious issue as you're transitioning through Gatineau into Hull. Neither with the bridges between Ottawa and Gatineau. Apart from, there's a collision right in the intersection of Laurier and Maisonneuve. So that's right at the edge of the Portage Bridge. What it is slowing down is southbound Maisonneuve heading towards Laurier or heading towards the Portage Bridge. So be prepared for that. I'm back with more in about 20 minutes.
3: Okay, Doug, thanks very much. It's 11 degrees in the city. We are, as Doug said, seeing some rain right now. 16 is our high. We could see an overcast day throughout and maybe some more showers throughout the day as well. Tonight, we're down to 4 degrees and a mix of sun and cloud. Maybe some more rain on the way for Friday as well, and 13. But Saturday looks just sunny and 15 degrees. Paul McGowan joins us now with today's business news. Good morning, Paul.
4: Good morning, Rebecca.
3: All right, let's start with housing because some good news here. Prices for rental units continue to fall across most of the country for people trying to get into the market.
4: Mm-hmm. We got the latest monthly numbers from rentals.ca and Urban Nation, and the average asking price for a rental unit nationally was $2,034, a decrease of 7.3% over 2 years ago. And in fact, September marked the 24th straight month of annual declines in average rent. That is the largest downturn in the rental market in recent history. In Ontario in September, prices were down 4.8% year over year. By unit type, condo rents saw the steepest decrease in asking prices. Those were down 9.6% year over year. Purpose-built apartments saw the smallest annual decrease in price. But beyond all the unit types and prices, this report highlighted an interesting number from StatsCan, which is that average weekly earnings in the country are going up and have risen almost 20% over the last 5 years. And so the report makes the point that between an increase in earnings and a decrease in renting costs, we've seen an improvement in rental affordability.
3: That's interesting because it's certainly not what you sort of hear on the street from folks who are struggling right now, is it?
4: Yeah, I know, and it doesn't feel that way.
3: Mm-hmm. Okay, let's talk about something else, because TD Economist last week said that AI, for the most part, it's not going to take over our jobs, but we are seeing a different story play out in India.
4: And part of that is about the grads that India is producing right now. This is something that Bloomberg dug into yesterday, the fact that India has a reputation as a nation of coders. Information technology there accounts for about 8% of the economy, but many of the entry-level jobs in that space are being automated, with firms like Goldman Sachs and JP Morgan Chase, who have operations in India, using AI to do things that recent grads used to do. So those are things like checking loan documents, reconciling accounts, and invoicing. And those big US-based firms haven't yet started laying people off, but hiring at those firms has slowed, and there are smaller IT firms in India that have started cutting jobs. A company called Infosys terminated the contracts of hundreds of trainees last year, and Tata Consultancy Services announced it was cutting 12,000 jobs worldwide, most of those in India. So while AI is not coming for every job, there are specific sectors that are more vulnerable. And as we all sort of knew, information technology is a sector that is likely to see some change.
3: Mm-hmm. Okay. And another story that you're working on is, the U.S. ban on Canadian alcohol. This is certainly something we've talked about before, but there's another small wrinkle that people should be aware of.
4: Well, we've spent our time talking about Canadian exporters. We've talked about the possibility of Canadian liquor traveling over the border in bulk containers and being rebottled. What we haven't talked about is Canadian travelers heading over the border for a concert or a conference or a hockey tournament and bringing maybe a bottle of Canadian whiskey. Even that apparently is not allowed. The Toronto Star spoke with multiple trade lawyers yesterday who said that individual border guards might show some discretion, but that in their eyes, in the eyes of these trade lawyers, a ban on a particular good is an absolute prohibition, and trying to bring a banned good like a bottle of whiskey across the border could get you prosecuted. That is in line with recent guidance from the Canadian Snowbird Association. They told members late last month, quote, do not bring Canadian origin products that are subject to the new import bans.
3: Hmm. That's interesting. Be careful, I guess, now.
4: Yeah, be careful out there.
3: Yeah, okay, Paul, thanks very much for this.
4: Thanks, Rebecca.
3: Paul McGowan is, that was Paul McGowan with the business news.

listening to Ottawa Morning here on CBC Radio 1. Lots coming up on the show on the municipal election. Coming up just before 8 o'clock, we're going to have Arthur White Crummy in, reporter who's been following the election campaign. Going to talk a little bit about the people who are behind the campaign, sort of the public relations team that churns out all of the material that we've been seeing from the mayoral candidates, the councillors. So stay tuned. That's coming up just before 8 o'clock. And then after 8 o'clock, we're also going to sit down with our municipal election panel and talk about the week that was on the campaign trail. We're going to be speaking to the CBC's Elise Skura, also from Charlie Cenac, who's going to join us as well. He's the managing editor of the Ottawa Look At. So that's both coming up here on Ottawa Morning.

0: and it is 6:44. Well, tonight, the Ottawa Senators play their home opener against the Philadelphia Flyers. Now, the first game at home is always a big deal. Just ask some of the Sens players.
1: Describing one word for the home opener would be
2: amazing.
1: Well,
3: in one word?
1: Yeah.
2: I mean,
3: exciting.
1: And you've been waiting all summer for this, so
3: electric.
4: Special.
3: Excitement.
2: Anticipation.
5: Excited. Pretty easy standard.
0: Okay, so amazing, exciting, electric, special, all apt adjectives. But I bet my next guest can do better than that. Brandon Plant is the diehard fan behind the YouTube channel Sens Talk. And that channel goes back to 2013 when Brandon was about 12 years old.
6: Hey guys, this is Sens Talk.
7: Hey.
6: With Brandon Plant.
7: And I'm the cameraman, thank you very much.
6: And Nino Aludin. And today we're just going to do a big thanks to
7: everyone that helped us do Sens Talk.
6: Exactly. You just spoke my words. But first, commercial break. I know you love those. Do you like the Ottawa Senators games?
7: Oh, of course I love the Ottawa Senators games at the Scotiabank Place. And I definitely like them with Jolly Ranchers. They're the best.
6: Have some Jolly Ranchers.
0: We reached the Sens Talk host, who is all grown up now. Brandon Plant is on the line with us. Good morning, Brandon.
8: Good morning. Thank you very much for having me.
0: Do you remember all those years ago when you got your start?
8: I think the voice is a little bit deeper now, but certainly I do.
0: Yeah. Why did you start that channel all those years ago?
8: Yeah, it's a good question. You know, I think a lot of kids growing up start a YouTube channel for fun, and that's what my buddy Noah and I did. And from fun turned into passion, and 12 years, 13 years later, now we're still doing it. And, you know, I have no regrets. Again, started off for fun, and this turned into what it is now, just naturally.
0: Yeah, and what has it turned into? Because you've got quite a legion of fans now.
8: Yeah, I'm very, very lucky to have, you know, a lot of supporters that over the years have supported me to grow to where I am now. Again, I literally started just for fun, not even edited videos, just kind of rambling videos. And now we have, you know, on CBC Radio, obviously, but we've had players on the show. We've had big industry guests on the show. We've done a lot of fun things. We cover every single game as well. And we've turned it, or I've turned it from, you know, just a passion project for fun into literally one of the largest independent media companies covering the Ottawa Senators. So it's been a fun journey, and, you know, I'm really, really lucky.
0: Yeah, that first one we just played, you're sitting on a bed, an unmade bed. It's very sweet. And now, as you say, a little more official. But do you manage to cover every single game?
8: I do. Some of my friends think I'm crazy. They don't know how I do it. But for 13 years now, I've done every single Ottawa Senators game, literally every single game. We're talking hundreds of videos per year. So once every 2 days, you're going to see my face and voice, or hear my voice anyways, on YouTube, talking one way or the other about the Ottawa Senators. To be polite, I am obsessed about this team, and for good reason. They're a lot of fun to watch.
0: And you've never missed a game. Yeah, I understand you even have had moments where you're broadcasting from, like, a wedding or something.
8: Yeah, when the Brady Tkachuk trade went down, I was at my cousin's wedding, all dressed up, you know, looking nice and clean. I guess good timing when you think of it that way, looking nice and dapper for a reaction video. But the Brady Tkachuk trade happened, and I had to step out of the reception hall, whatever you want to call it, where everyone's having hors d'oeuvres and stuff, and had to do a quick short reaction video, because how can Sens Talk not talk about one of the biggest trades in franchise history? So that's just the nature of the beast, man. You know, ultimately you could be at a friend's wedding or a cousin's wedding or your own wedding, and the trade might happen. You might just have to cover it. This is how it goes.
0: Okay, let's get down to business, because the Sens in this season now have 2 wins, 1 loss to open the season. How is the team looking so far to you?
8: Looking fast, looking excited, and looking happy. You can tell that the guys are just, you can tell there's been a weight lifted off the shoulder, so to speak. It's about the team, not about one guy anymore. And you see the players that they brought in. There's a lot of speed. There's a lot of skill and a lot of excitement for good reason. Again, since Travis Green, the Senator head coach, came into the fold here, the Senators went from a team without a system to one of the best systems in the league. I mean, this is a team last year that put up subpar 900 goaltending and had a 700 win percentage. So very exciting start to the year without your top pairing and Zub and Sanderson, and for some of it as well without your starting goaltender. So far so good, especially again on the road, 4-6 points against divisional opponents. We'll take that for sure.
0: And when you say a weight has been lifted, is that weight Brady Tkachuk? Is that what you're referring to?
8: Yeah, I might be referring to that.
0: So no part of you misses him?
8: No, I mean, you know, I think he's a fantastic player, but when somebody says one thing to your face and then says the other or does the other behind your back, you lose respect and you don't want that person around anyways. So, you know, he's a great hockey player, but a guy like that cannot be leading a franchise. So I think we're in better hands now with the Shapton, as I love the column, and Sens fans love the column, and Thomas Chabot.
0: Yeah, and how do you feel him as leading the team now?
8: Well, you know, I think he's been the natural leader already, even when Brady Tkachuk was here in Ottawa. He was, in my opinion, seen as the co-captain then, and now he is the captain, as it always should have been. I think he's a natural leader. The guys love him in the room. And he's a guy that when he speaks to the media, he's not afraid to hold his team accountable and just be honest. And most of all, he's not afraid to speak to the media. Brady Tkachuk at times would not speak to the media. Chabot always speaks to the media. That's what a captain should do, and he's a great captain for that. And on top of that, the first Francophone captain mm-hmm. as well in a bilingual city. Pretty cool stuff.
0: Yeah. What about Linus Ullmark? Because he was not playing in the last game. He didn't dress for that Detroit game. What does your gut say about whether or not he plays tonight?
8: Oh, he's good to go. I mean, this guy, from everything I've heard, I had voice of the Ottawa Senators, legendary voice, Dean Brown, on the show for a preview before the season kicked off. And we were both talking about how Linus Ullmark just seems like a completely different person this year, and it's a great sign. It's a great thing to see, and obviously we'll see at the morning skate today whether or not he's skating. If he's not, okay, maybe there's something to be worried about, but I don't expect that to be the case. I think he just needed some rest. He wasn't expected to start anyways against Detroit, and I think he'll be good to go tonight.
0: And who are going to be the strongest players this season? We've already seen a couple come out and score a whole bunch of goals right off the bat, but who are you watching?
8: Well, Stützle, of course. I mean, it seems like a cop-out answer, but this guy is just unstoppable. You put him on the power play, he'll score for you. You'll put him on the defense, he'll stop a goal from going in on your end and then go back the other way and score. 5-on-5, I don't have to even say it, he's going to score. He's a scoring machine, and he's a machine in general. He's such a fantastic player. Timmy Superstar, as we love to call him. So very excited to see him play, but also the newer players. I mean, William Eklund, acquired from San Jose with some of those pieces from the Brady Tkachuk trade, had a goal last game and has looked great. 2 points in that game as well. So those are two guys I'm looking at. Of course, the Shapton, Tom Chabot, has been leading by example and producing as well. He's been very good on the back end, logging nearly 30 minutes of ice time with Jake Sanderson out of the lineup. And a sneaky player I want to throw out there is Stephen Halliday. This is a guy that is a top prospect, has dominated in the AHL, finally made the full leap to the National Hockey League, and in limited minutes in the top six last year looked fantastic. In fact, to throw a fancy stat towards you, his points per 60 was just under 2.5. So essentially, on a fourth line role, getting nearly 2 points per game in a full 60 minutes, pretty good stuff, again, for a guy that's one of the top prospects. So that's another guy.
0: I do want to ask you about Daniel Alfredsson, because when the Sens opened the season on the road in Toronto, of course, he's an associate coach with the Leafs. Did that hurt a little bit for you?
8: You know, it would have hurt a lot more if he was a player and he went to Toronto. I don't know how I'd reckon with that if I saw the legendary, the amazing Daniel Alfredsson, the Senator legend, in a Leaf jersey. But as a coach, look, there was never really an opportunity for him to really expand his role with Travis Green here. And it's a business at the end of the day. I mean, he loves this city, obviously. His family grew up here. They moved back here. So there's no doubt about that. But ultimately, he has to do his best for his career. And it so happened to be in Toronto, which obviously sucks, but ultimately I wish him the best. And I'm very excited to see what he can do. Again, Matt Sundin there, Alfie there. I mean, there's two legendary Swedes there. It does just make sense. Unfortunately, it is with the provincial rival, but no hard feelings. Again, it's not like he went there as a player, and we wish him the best.
0: I know you live and breathe Sens, but you also have a day job and you're staying up late and producing these videos. How do you make that work? And what do you do for your day job?
8: I think I'm a maniac, to be honest with you, the way I can just keep on going 24/7. But as you know, in this industry, it's 24/7. There's no off switch when it comes to journalism, when it comes to broadcasting, when it comes to covering a sports team or news or anything. So I guess I'm just used to it after 13 years, right? And I work in communications and stuff, so it's not like I'm working 20 hours in the field or whatever. But I get home, I eat dinner, and then we're right back to it.
0: And do you have dreams of being in the big leagues one day and being a hockey broadcaster?
8: It's any kid's dream, right? I mean, especially when you get into broadcasting, especially when you love the game, to join the big boys like TSN or Sportsnet. I've had the pleasure of having some of those personalities onto the show. So absolutely, it would be an honor. Right now, I love what I'm doing, but to go onto the big stage, so to speak, and do it with the bright light shining, that would always, of course, be pretty cool. Absolutely.
0: All right, Brandon, thanks for the chat. I'm sure we'll chat again. Thank you for this.
8: Thank you.
0: Brandon Plant is host of the YouTube channel Sens Talk.

0: That song, too, by The Blur. It's the Ottawa Senators' goal songs. Hopefully fans will be hearing it a lot tonight. And as we mentioned in that interview, the Sens have their home opener tonight at the Canadian Tire Centre at 7 o'clock. And Matt Brand is here with some more sports news. Let's start with the NHL since we're here now.
1: Yeah. Let's start with the Oilers, actually, who played last night. And, they probably, finished playing around the time we were waking up. But it was the Oilers over the Ducks 5-2. Evan Bouchard had two goals and an assist. Leon Draisaitl had four assists. And Connor McDavid added a goal and two assists. But all of Edmonton's goals came in the second period. Not a great first period, apparently, for Edmonton. Coach Mike Babcock says the team had a little chat after the first period.
2: Pride, I guess, is one thing, but to me, we just talked about how competitive you have to be successful, and everything. So does anybody feel good about themselves right now? So after the first, we didn't feel good about ourselves at all because we didn't do things right. You know, for our group to be good, we're going to have to push each other to be ultra competitive, and I think we have that in us. In the first period, we didn't, but in the end, we did.
1: Does anybody feel good about themselves right now? Sounds like a friendly chat with Coach Babcock after the first period there.

0: teams in action tonight, but the only game that matters, the Senators are hosting the Flyers in their home opener.
1: Mm-hmm. Okay, and in baseball, there were four games last night. How did that all go?
0: Yeah, really exciting for baseball fans. I'm sure they're a little sleepy this morning, starting with the two American League East teams. And it was the Tampa Bay Rays sweeping the New York Yankees out of the playoffs with a 4-3 victory last night. Victor Mesa Jr. hit the tie-breaking two-run home run in the sixth inning to secure the win. Now, it appeared the Yankees' Anthony Volpe hit a two-run home run to tie the game in the bottom of the sixth inning, but a fan interfered with Mesa, who was trying to catch the ball. But video review showed it would not have been a home run, and the Yankees were given a RBI double instead. Even Yankees manager Aaron Boone says this was the correct call.
2: I thought they did a good job with it. When he hit it, you know, to my eye looking out there, I was a little concerned right away because it felt like something I wasn't sure. And then, you know, seeing the replay and seeing it unfold, I thought they did the right thing. I thought they got it right.
0: And the Rays will play the winner of Chicago White Sox-Cleveland Guardians series, so we'll pick it up there. And the Guardians have avoided elimination after they beat the White Sox 9-3 last night. And in this game, Cleveland fans were digging the triple. Joe Adell had a 3-run triple in the third. Jose Ramirez had a 2-run triple in the eighth. Game four is tonight in Chicago. Uh-huh. To the National League. The Dodgers eliminated the Braves last night with a 4-1 win. Andy Pages had the game-winning single. So the Dodgers will play the Brewers in the National League Championship Series. And yeah, I just spoiled it. The Brewers have eliminated the Padres from the playoffs with a 3-1 win. Garrett Mitchell, huge for the Brewers. He tripled and scored the tie-breaking run in the fifth inning. So game one of the Dodgers-Brewers series is on Sunday.
1: Okay, and just four teams left in the WNBA playoffs.
0: Yeah, Angel Reese scored 23 points to lead the Atlanta Dream over the New York Liberty, 101-98 in overtime. With the win, the Dream take a 2-0 lead in the best-of-5 series. They host Game 3, or the New York hosts Game 3 on Friday, and the Golden State Valkyries also take a 2-0 lead in their series versus the Las Vegas Aces, Game 3 in Las Vegas on Friday night with the Aces on the brink of elimination. And
1: okay.
0: Rebecca, that is your Thursday update in sports.
1: Great, thanks very much, Matt.
0: Yep, have a great day.
1: You too. That's Matt Brand with the sports news today, and Doug's back as well.
3: Well, wet out there again this morning. We had some rain early this morning rather than overnight, really. Eastbound 417 busy from the 416 into about Bayshore, so almost to Pinecrest. The westbound 417 busy around the Vanier Parkway. The 174 is busy in Orleans now, too. It's heavy from just going through Jeanne d'Arc, let's say. Approaching it and going through there. The single lane stretch of the 174 westbound, busy in Cumberland still. And it's also still busy on the westbound 17 leaving Rockland. Over in Gatineau, like directly across from Cumberland, it's very slow in the construction zone in Masson, and then busy on the westbound 50 from the bend right down to Maloney. I'm back in 10 minutes.
1: Okay, Doug, thank you very much for that. David Giroux is back as well.
4: The Association of Ontario Road Supervisors says drivers in our province are putting construction workers at risk. They say an increasing number are ignoring road close signs, and that can cause further delays when police are called and road work gets damaged. And the head of the country's main airline industry group says any plan for private investment in airports should cap costs for travelers. All of a full local newscast in half an hour. Stick around. World Report is up next.
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7: This is World Report. Good morning. I'm Marcia Young. Ottawa declared the proposed Pacific Link oil pipeline to be a project of national interest last week. It is meant to supercharge Canada's energy exports. The feds want to start construction next year. But that time frame is not sitting well with First Nations leaders in BC. They say there's not enough time for consultation. As Jennifer Yoon reports, some First Nations are considering a legal challenge.
8: Yeah, it's absolutely going to go across our territory, no doubt there.
9: Tsumas First Nation Chief Dalton Silver is gearing up for a fight. The proposed Pacific Link pipeline will likely go through the BC First Nations traditional territory.
8: I am not in favor of this, especially the way it's unfolded and the threats that it poses to our territory with the fish and the wildlife.
9: But Prime Minister Mark Carney is hoping to build the project. It would have the

0: capacity to carry up to 1 million barrels of oil a day from Alberta to the West Coast for export. And Carney is hoping once it's built, it could bring in billions of dollars to boost Canada's GDP. But several Indigenous leaders are raising concerns.
1: So with this massive push in building up Canada, whatever Canada would like to call it, they can't do it off the backs of our people once again.
0: Treaty 8 Grand Chief Trevor Mercredi is worried about oil sand tailings, the toxic, contaminated material left over from extraction projects.
1: How Canada deals with those tailings and is yet to be determined. However, the concerns are there and they're very heavy.
0: Mercredi says the government has work to do to get Indigenous buy-in and to make sure everyone who's affected will get a seat at the table. Silver, for his part, is thinking about a legal challenge. Jennifer Yoon, CBC News, Ottawa.
2: Some workers at Hamilton, Ontario's Stelco steel plant say they've received layoff notices. Nearly 350 jobs are expected to be cut over 3 weeks. United Steelworkers Local 1005 President Ron Wells is condemning the move. He accuses Stelco CEO of slowing production to validate U.S. trade tariffs ahead of the midterm elections in the U.S. Industry Minister Melanie Joly issued a 5-day deadline to the company to come up with a job retention strategy. The local union says it is anticipating broader economic consequences from lost manufacturing jobs. A Russian attack in eastern Ukraine has killed 33 people and wounded 18 others. Two buses were struck in the frontline city of Kramatorsk. Officials are suspending all public transport. They're also telling people to leave the city. Donetsk regional head Vadim Filashkin is accusing Russia of deliberately targeting passengers. The strikes come during a surge of Russian air raids across Ukraine. The United Nations says more civilians were killed by August of this year than in all of 2025. The first hearing in Andrew Mountbatten-Windsor's lawsuit against police begins today in a London court. The former prince was arrested earlier this year. It was on suspicion of misconduct in public office. Andrew alleges authorities carried out unlawful searches of his homes. Crystal Gomansing has more.
3: This is absolutely extraordinary.
4: Royal commentator Sarah Hewson says no royal family member in modern times has challenged a criminal proceeding. Andrew Mountbatten-Windsor is being investigated for misconduct while in public office, dating back to his time as UK trade envoy. In February of this year, on his 66th birthday, he was taken into custody. Thames Valley Police questioned him after emails surfaced in the Epstein files, showing Mountbatten-Windsor passed on sensitive information to the late convicted sex offender and financier between 2010 and 2011. King Charles's brother was released without charge.
3: Well, according to Andrew's friends, he's feeling pretty buoyed by this step and by the legal challenge that he has brought, and that he sees this as the first step in a bid to completely clear his name.
4: It's not known what grounds the former Duke's legal team is using to try and have the searches ruled as unlawful. The Telegram, which broke the story on the court challenge, reported Mountbatten-Windsor claims private and confidential materials not related to the case were taken. British media are also reporting the king forbade using royal funds to pay for the legal challenge. The hearing is not being held in open court. Crystal Gomansing, CBC News, London.
2: And some breaking news from Sweden. A Canadian writer has won this year's Nobel Prize for Literature. Anne Carson is being honored for her poetry. The coveted prize was awarded just moments ago in Stockholm. We will have more details and possibly poetry for you next hour. A U.S. naval ship is returning after a record-setting deployment. The USS Abraham Lincoln spent more than 10 months at sea. Today, it will sail into San Diego. There are reports the crew were suffering from poor mental health and stress. The aircraft carrier's mission had been extended after the U.S. launched its war on Iran. Steve Futterman has more.
5: Today, after 321 days, it will end. When the USS Lincoln departed on November 21st last year, no one could have imagined what its deployment would turn into.
6: This is Warship 111, heading outbound to sea from Naval Base San Diego.
5: What was supposed to be a six-month mission suddenly changed when the U.S. war with Iran began in February. It led to numerous problems, food and water shortages, plumbing and air conditioning difficulties. And with no end in sight, for some it was too much. In August, there were several suicide attempts, which worried this father of a crew member.
7: It's obviously terrifying because they're in a combat zone. That is grieving to hear that people were pushed to that limit mentally.
5: Yesterday, U.S. Secretary of Defense Pete Hegseth flew out to meet the Lincoln. He thanked the crew and criticized reports of problems.
8: There were a few folks in the media who tried to turn the USS Abraham Lincoln into some sort of a symbol of dysfunction. I know it's the exact opposite.
5: Hundreds of relatives are expected to be at the naval base to greet their spouses and children. The Navy says crew members and their families will be allowed to speak with reporters. But on this day, any criticism about the deployment and the war may take a back seat to the joy of simply being back home. Steve Futterman, CBC News, San Diego.
2: People along the U.S. Gulf Coast are bracing for the first Atlantic hurricane of the season. Late yesterday, Tropical Storm Isaias developed into a Category 1 hurricane. Sustained winds are reaching 120 kilometers an hour. Authorities are warning of severe flooding and wind damage. U.S. President Donald Trump was unaware of the threat. He says he may have to rethink plans to attend a football game in Alabama over the weekend.
9: We'll have to see. I hadn't heard about a hurricane. A hurricane is going in the vicinity of Alabama. That's not good. Certainly, I'm going to let the hurricane determine. I want people to be safe.
2: Forecasters say Isaias could grow to a Category 2 hurricane. That's expected to happen as early as tomorrow night when it makes landfall. In Madrid, protesters chant outside the former apartment building of Mari Carmen Abascal. They have been camped outside her home since she was evicted last month. Abascal died in hospital yesterday. As Megan Williams reports, her case has become a symbol of the country's mounting housing crisis.
10: That was 87-year-old Mari Carmen Abascal in May, fighting to remain in the Madrid apartment she'd lived in since she was a teenager. 4 months later, her battle to stay in her home was lost. The apartment had been bought by a real estate investment fund, which evicted her. As police carried her out on a stretcher, hundreds protested outside. Abascal was taken to hospital, suffering from severe anxiety and exhaustion. On Wednesday, she died. Today, candles and flowers cover the entrance to her old building and form a memorial in Madrid's main Puerta del Sol Plaza, where housing protesters remain camped. They killed her through heartbreak, says this young protester. Removing an 87-year-old from her home of seven decades, that's killing someone. Her eviction has tapped into deep anger over Spain's housing shortage, soaring rents, and tenants being squeezed out of neighborhoods no longer affordable. The protests helped pressure the government into proposing emergency housing measures, but Parliament rejected two housing decrees, deepening a political crisis. Prime Minister Pedro Sanchez has now called a snap election for November 29th. From her hospital bed, Maria Carmen sent one last message to the protesters. Be brave, she said. Fight to defend what is yours. Megan Williams, CBC News, Rome.
2: That is World Report. I'm Marcia Young.
11: Good morning. I'm Rebecca Zanbergen. You're listening to Ottawa Morning. It is Thursday, October 8th. Plastering lampposts with posters is a rite of passage for artists and bands, but the downtown BIA has a plan to make it harder.
12: No stickers and posters seems like it's preventing a form of communication that we have with each other.
13: Certain areas, I think, are a little more messy and ugly than others. It's a good idea. It might clean it up a little bit.
11: We'll hear about a new pilot project and when what art one artist thinks of it. Also this hour.
14: There's not a provincial or federal election on the horizon for the next year or two. So if you like politics, this is kind of the only game in town for the next little while.
11: Who are the political operators working inside some of the leading mayoral campaigns? We'll get a who's who this hour. And as the countdown to the Alberta referendum continues, the polls have shown two-thirds of Albertans oppose separation. We'll talk to a pollster this hour. Right now in the city, partly cloudy and 9 degrees. We're heading up to a high of 16 degrees today, mostly overcast and maybe a chance of showers along the way as well. And then tonight, 4 degrees is our low, 13 degrees for Friday, and overcast at parts, maybe some more showers on Friday. Saturday brings a mix of sun and cloud and 15 degrees. David Giroux joins us now from the CBC Ottawa Newsroom. Good morning.
15: Good morning. With a Parti Québécois government set to take power in Quebec, the future of the proposed high-speed rail train between Toronto and Quebec City could be derailed. PQ leader Paul St-Pierre Plamondon says that his government would withdraw from the mega project. We'll have more on that story for you at the bottom of the clock. And the downtown business improvement area is testing out new lamp posts that it says will prevent postering and graffiti and will help to keep streets cleaner. We'll have the details and reaction in my full newscast at 7:30.
11: Okay, thank you very much for that. And Doug is back as well.
16: Well, there's a couple of collisions on the westbound 50 over in Gatineau. One on the bend, about halfway between Montépaiement and La Vérendrye. Another one just right after Maloney. So it's a little bit clunky there on the westbound 50, transitioning into Hull from Gatineau. Also, there's that construction zone on the westbound 50 way out in the northeast end. Masson, slow through there. The bridges between Ottawa and Gatineau, they don't seem too bad for the most part. The only one that's letting them down is the Champlain Bridge, which is rather slow going from like Elmer towards Island Park Drive. Once you get across, though, it's like magic. There's just no traffic afterwards. It's really slow on the bridge. Eastbound 417, busy from Holly Acres into about Bayshore. After that, it's fine headed downtown. Wet out there, though, so make sure you leave a bit extra space. Get more than your running lights on as well. Be patient. Westbound 174, a bit busy in Orleans around Jeanne d'Arc. If you like the Ennis Road route coming in from Orleans, well, it's great, but it's pretty much decent there. I would look for a backup to occur fairly soon, though, just west of the Blackburn Bypass as you're approaching Blair. But I'm not, you know, I don't got a crystal ball. I'm back with more in 15 minutes.
11: Okay, Doug, thank you very much for that. It is 7:13. We've all seen the lamp posts plastered with posters and stickers promoting some upcoming event or cause, but the staples they leave behind are a bit of a rusty mess, and it's why the local BIA is installing a dark coating on 4 lamp posts at the Lion LRT station. It prevents people from taping posters or sticking anything on them. The CBC's Giacomo Panico went to check it out.
17: Hi, how's it going? Good. I'm with CBC Radio. I'm actually asking people about this lamppost, believe it or not.
18: Okay.
17: And what's on it? It's this covering. Because you want? Oh, you're going to grab
18: I'll feel it.
17: What does it feel like?
18: Oh, nice and rough. Oh, it's sandy, too. So maybe it'll work. Maybe it'll last as long anyways if they do get up there.
17: What do you think about the whole push for this? The fact that they're trying to prevent people from putting posters on public utility poles?
18: When they come down, it looks ugly. But I've never minded them being up when they're up. They're not usually very offensive, usually.
13: Seems pretty like a good idea. It's the first time I noticed them, but yeah, it might clean it up a little bit. Yeah, it's a good idea, so I guess it keeps them off.
17: That's the plan.
13: So they can't even stick them, or they can't tape them or anything like that?
17: Supposedly.
13: Okay, awesome.
12: Well, no stickers and posters seems like it's preventing a form of communication that we have with each other that... You know, it's nice, like a cork board. Yeah, I kind of like having that format to communicate.
19: Hi, my name is Kevin McHale. I'm the executive director of the Downtown Business Improvement Area. So what we have is a vinyl wrap material. It's specially made, an anti-adhesive and texture to it. And it goes from the bottom of the lamppost up to about 8-9 feet tall. This isn't the final design. This is just something that the supplier we've been in contact with had some extra lying around. It is a specially made product. So if we were to go forward with something like this on some of the posts downtown, we would use a design that is a bit more appropriate to our branding into the downtown area. So something that would help create some identity throughout the space.
17: How many lampposts so far?
19: We've just done 4 here near the Lion Street LRT station again. We wanted to be able to kind of prove concept on this. This isn't a new product. It's something actually used by municipalities and BIAs and organizations around the world, including many in Toronto that have used them for a decade or more. So it's not a new product, just new to the Ottawa area. And so we wanted to, before we tried to do every single lamppost or anything like that, we wanted to like kind of prove concept and see how it works and see... to make sure, you know, the product made sense for the area. It's a pilot project. As some people know, we expanded the BIA in 2025, seeing that there was parts of downtown that needed a lot more energy and effort put into cleaning and maintenance and advocacy. And we identified the lampposts and tagging and stickers and extra tape and that as a something that we could take care of.
17: Who was saying this was a problem?
19: Well, it's identified like the clean streets make people feel safe. And that's definitely something we're dealing with.

0: in downtown Ottawa and downtowns across the world. And, you know, unfortunately, BIEs, we have limited tools at our disposal. We're not in the health services area. We can't help with social issues and other kinds of issues like that. But we can advocate on behalf of our members. We can advocate on, and we can do things for cleaning. So in the last couple of years, this last year and a half, we've taken on numerous projects downtown of planting new trees, new shrubs, taking care of planters that hadn't been taken care of in a decade or more. We've added street sweeping and snow removal services to sidewalks in the last year. And, you know, again, one of these things about making people feel safe is see the area is clear and clean. And we certainly identified that once we had started sweeping the streets, that the next area that of something that could often look very grungy and dirty were the surfaces of public equipment. So lampposts, traffic control boxes, signal boxes, etc.
1: I did speak to one person who said, you know, they like that. It acts kind of like a community billboard. It's a communication tool for people, and we're going to lose that.
0: Well, and we're actually fortunate in the city of Ottawa. The city of Ottawa actually already has for years put collars on many of the lampposts downtown where community groups, businesses, nonprofits, et cetera, people who are downtown for a cause or something like that can put their posters up legally in these spaces. And there's a number of them downtown where we have no intention of removing those. I do like those as well. It's just to get a balance of cleanliness and the ability of people to still get their word out.
1: Thank you very much, Kevin.
0: Thank you.
2: Kevin McHale is the executive director of the Downtown Business Improvement Area, and he was speaking with the CBC's Giacomo Panico. Hannah Vig is an Ottawa-based singer-songwriter and has some thoughts, joins me now in studio. Good morning.
3: Good morning.
2: What was your reaction when you heard about this pilot project?
3: I think, first and foremost, the downtown does already have a lot of identity, and I think a lot of that comes from our vibrant arts community, which does tend to go unnoticed a lot of the time. You know, Ottawa has that reputation of being boring, and I think getting rid of these kind of spaces where people tend to post about their art, post about events, especially in the neighborhood, specifically local events, I think eliminating any of those spaces might have an impact on making Ottawa seem a little more boring. If it's, you know, if the downtown core is gray and, you know, there's no color, there's no posters, people can't really find out what's going on. I think it definitely will have an impact. And I really do hope that the BIA takes the feedback from the community into consideration. I think the other main problem that a lot of people have is that the kind of framing it is making the downtown cleaner, because obviously, you know, the BIA's scope is not, you know, not really able to address the housing and opioid crisis. But, you know, the problems facing downtown are not necessarily postering is not the biggest issue. And I think that's why, you know, myself and a lot of other artists are frustrated about it because, you know, we want to, you know, be able to walk out and see what's going on in the neighborhood. And while there are, you know, the poster callers, there are not a lot of them. And they do often, as someone who has gone up and postering for shows before, the poster callers do tend to be monopolized by postering companies. So, you know, if you have a one-off event, you put it up, it's covered by the next day. Mm. And so people tend to, you know, go for more, like, you know, similar traffic areas that might not have as many posters in the areas.
2: And how often are you going out and postering versus, because I think people go to social media a lot to find out about events and event pages and that kind of thing. So how important is postering still in this day and age?
3: I would say it is still relatively important. A lot of, you know, events tend to, you know, be circulated on social media, but also word of mouth is a very big one. And, you know, if you're walking down Elgin, you're waiting to cross the street, you're looking at the street signs, you're looking at the posters. And I've stumbled upon many events. I have artist friends who put things up. I think in the last year, I've gone postering maybe 3 or 4 times. And the shows that I end up postering for are always the ones that end up selling out the most. Mm. I just really think it is really important that that the downtown especially has this level of personality. And I think that, you know, being able to advertise and post about these artist events, I think is really, really important to that.
2: The downtown BIA told us they are, quote, an active supporter of Ottawa's art community. Do you feel as though it is?
3: I have taken part in events that the BIA did have a hand in organizing, like Songs from the Shed on Sparks. That was, I believe, some kind of partnership with OMIC. But I do think it is very counterintuitive of them to be, you know, saying that they're advocating for the arts, but then also eliminating spaces where their own events would, you know, be popping up. Like if people are, you know, in the downtown core, they want to know what's happening in that specific neighborhood. And if there's less places for anything like that to be put up, people. People aren't going to know and people aren't going to go to things.
2: Okay. Hannah Vig, I appreciate your thoughts on this. Thank you very much.
3: Thank you.
2: Hannah Vig is an Ottawa-based singer-songwriter. The downtown BIA recently wrapped 4 lampposts outside the Lion LRT station with a coarse material to prevent people from attaching stickers and posters. Would love to hear your thoughts on this. Is it a good idea to try to prevent people from putting up more posters? Or do you agree with Hannah that this is a place where we can show that we are a lively community? Feel free to reach out. You can text us 613-288-6900, or you can email Ottawa Morning at cbc.ca.

0: And it is 7:22. You're listening to Ottawa Morning here on CBC Radio 1. Well, in less than 2 weeks, Albertans will vote on whether to stay in Canada or to begin the constitutional process to hold a binding referendum. The final vote will ultimately tell the story. But in the meantime, there are people working to predict the outcome. And one of them is Janet Brown. She's an Alberta pollster and political commentator and joins us now. Good morning.
1: Good morning. Thanks very much for having me.
0: How are Albertans feeling about separation right now?
1: Well, as of our most recent poll, we find that 23% of Albertans are ready to vote for option two. That's the option to start a process to hold a binding referendum on separation. But a big majority, 72%, are ready to vote to stay in Canada. Only 4% of people are undecided at this moment. And these numbers are very similar to polling I've done over the last few months. Attitudes seem to be really baked in, and there's very few people left here who are still trying to make up their mind.
0: Okay, so we've seen those same numbers for months now. It's not as though people are changing their minds at all here.
1: No, I think we saw a little bit of a softening in the most recent poll I did, but I don't want to overblow it. It is just a softening.
0: Mm-hmm. And what do we know about those, that 23% that is interested in pursuing separation?
1: Well, they come from across Alberta, all walks of life. But, you know, if you really dig deep on the demographics, the stereotype, the most common demographics, we find that the people who are going to vote for option two, they tend to be male rather than female. They tend to be in their working years, not early in their career, not in their retirement years. They tend to live in rural Alberta, particularly rural central Alberta. Another demographic that pops, as we like to say, is they tend to be a little more religious than the average Albertan. And finally, they're more attached to Alberta than they are to Canada. That would be the stereotypical separatist.
0: And what do they say about why they'd want to separate?
1: Well, I mean, if you ask them, they would talk about their economic grievances with Ottawa. They would talk about federal policies that they feel have undermined their economic health, their family, their community. But when you dig a little deeper, you also find out that this group is very right wing in their social values. So for this group, it's not just about separating and creating a new economic identity, entity. It's about separating and creating like the ultimate right wing utopia in Alberta. The softer separatists, the ones that aren't quite sure, to them, it's just strictly an economic argument. But to the committed separatists, it's about economics, but it's also a values thing as well.
0: Do you ever ask, or in your polls, have you asked about the cost of separating and what they make of that?
1: Well, yes, we ask a lot of questions on the pros and cons of sticking around. And you know, what most Albertans will tell us is that the relationship with Ottawa is not perfect, but its separation is too high a cost to pay. And I think when you look at the 72% of Albertans who want to stick around, you know, probably half of them just love Canada, think it's the greatest country on earth, can't believe we're even having this argument. But there's a lot of people who are going to vote to stay, not because they think the status quo is acceptable, but because they think the cost of separation is too high. So this is the group that's really paying attention to the memo of understanding that Premier Smith and Prime Minister Carney have negotiated. They're the people who are looking to see if the current relationship between Alberta and Ottawa can be improved.
0: I know you've done a lot of polling on some of the other questions, but I want to get there in a moment. But have we ever seen a referendum with as many questions on the ballot as we have on this one?
1: So we've had referendums in Alberta before, so it's not the first time, but we are actually going to be voting on more questions in one day than we ever have.

0: have in the history of Alberta. So we're focused on this separation question, but there's actually 10 questions. And Albertans are much less certain on how they're going to vote for those other 9 questions. And I, as a pollster, am very worried about the other 9 questions and how they could affect voter turnout. So although my separation numbers don't seem to be changing very much, well, you know, if the 9 questions intimidate people, drive down voter turnout, that could have an impact on how question 10 goes.
1: And when you say drive down voter turnout, is that because the questions are kind of complicated and long-winded?
0: They're long and they're complicated. And, you know, we didn't ask about the specific 10 questions, but we just asked people if they had a plan for voting. And 5% of people say they're ready to vote yes to them all. 26% are ready to vote no to them all. 17% ready to vote a mix of yes or no. But 49% of Albertans don't know how they're going to vote on these questions. So Albertans have a lot of homework to do if they're going to be prepared to vote on these questions. And so that's my thing is, are Albertans going to do that homework? It requires a lot more effort than a typical referendum or a typical election.
1: Can you just remind us what the other 9 questions are about?
0: So 5 of them relate to sort of like immigration, right? And people's citizenship status, right? So things like, should the province have more control over immigration? Should people with temporary immigration status get the same services that people with permanent immigration status? And then there's 4 questions that deal with constitutional issues, things like Senate reform. So those are the 9 questions. And of course, question 10 is the one about separation.
1: And what happens if you just don't answer the other 9 questions and you only respond to that one question? If someone decided they only want to vote on separation, that's not considered a spoiled ballot at all. They can just make that decision there.
0: Well, it's not considered a spoiled ballot because, as I said, there's going to be different ballots. Mm-hmm. So your vote on separation is not tied to your other ballots. And I will say spoiling your ballot is a legitimate way of expressing your opinion. It's not a common practice in Canada, but it's something you can do.
1: And how do you think all of this plays out then and the confusion and whether or not people know how to do this all? I mean, do you think it will impact the results of the referendum?
0: Well, that's the funny thing, right? I don't think I've ever gone into an election where the numbers looked more stable than they do for the separation question. But I'm still staying awake at night because I wonder what voter turnout is going to do, how the other 9 questions are going to affect voter turnout. If 100% of the separatists show up to vote, but 60% of the non-separatists show up to vote, 60% is usually a good voter turnout rate. But if that's what we get in this referendum, then it could be a lot closer than the polling is suggesting. Mm-hmm. And the other 9 questions are the wild card when it comes to voter turnout.
1: Okay. We'll be watching. I'm sure the whole country will be. Janet Brown, thank you very much for this.
0: Thank you.
1: Janet Brown is an Alberta pollster and political commentator, and you're listening to Ottawa Morning here on CBC, and we've got Doug back to let us know how the roads are shaping up.
2: Mm-hmm. You know, it's wet out there this morning, so it's slow with some visibility issues. It's dark out there as well, so make sure you get more than your running lights on. Leave a bit of extra space. Eastbound 417 heavy from just east of Moody into just on Bayshore, almost to Pinecrest. Hunt Club Road getting a bit busy as well. Eastbound at the 416, eastbound at Woodruff as well. Busy westbound at Hunt Club at Riverside Drive. The westbound 417 pretty heavy at arriving downtown. It starts there on Innes Road, in fact, through the 174 split and all the way into Nicholas. The 174 also quite heavy. There's a collision on the westbound 174 around Place de Lyon, but it's heavy from there right through Jeanne d'Arc and then again briefly busy around Blair and then busy at the split because of the 417 being so busy. The westbound 50 over in Gatineau is heavy on the bend. As you're approaching La Vérendrye, there's a collision there and it's thick right down to the set of Maloney where there's another collision. I'm back with more right after David's newscast.
1: Okay, Doug, thank you very much. And the time is 7:30.
3: This is CBC News. Good morning. It's partly cloudy and 9 degrees. I'm David Giroux, and here's the latest from the CBC Ottawa Newsroom. Career colleges and their students are reeling from the government's decision to pause their student financial aid payments in response to what the minister in charge describes as possible criminal activity at some schools. The association representing career colleges is urging the provincial government to reinstate Ontario Student Assistance Program loans for career college students who were already approved for funds and are actively attending in-person classes. Career Colleges Ontario is asking the government for clarity on when the pause may be lifted and the criteria that schools will have to meet to regain OSAP. Ottawa's mayoral race has attracted a cast of players from federal and provincial politics. The leading candidates have surrounded themselves with political staff and advisors. Many come from the Liberals, Conservatives, and NDP. Dan Arnold is with Polera Strategic Insights and teaches a class at Carleton on campaigning. He says municipal campaigns can be a big draw that give aides and strategists a chance to try out some new ideas.
4: Yeah, I mean, this is Ottawa. There's a lot of people who like politics, a lot of people who've worked in politics, who've worked on election campaigns before. There's not a provincial or federal election on the horizon for the next year or two. So if you like politics, this is kind of the only game in town for the next little while.
3: He says it's no surprise to see sophisticated tactics in this mayoral race, like opposition research, where campaigns dig up dirt on their opponents, and tightly focused announcements that appeal to key voter groups. Election Day is October 26th. The downtown business improvement area is testing out some new lampposts that it says will prevent postering and graffiti and help to keep streets cleaner. It's wrapped four poles outside Lion Station on Queen Street in an anti-stick material. CBC asked people what they think of the idea.
5: Maybe it'll work. Maybe it'll last as long anyways if they do get up there.
6: Seems pretty like a good idea. It's the first time I noticed them, but it might clean it up a little bit. Yeah, it's a good idea, so I guess it keeps them off.
7: Well, no stickers and posters seems like it's preventing a form of communication that we have with each other that, you know, it's nice like a cork board. Yeah, I kind of like having that format to communicate.
3: Kevin McHale is the executive director of the downtown BIA. He explained the goal of the anti-stick poles.
8: The clean streets make people feel safe. And that's definitely something we're dealing with in downtown Ottawa and downtowns across the world. And, you know, unfortunately, BIAs, we have limited tools at our disposal. We're not in the health services area. We can't help with social issues and other kinds of issues like that. But we can advocate on behalf of our members. We can advocate on, and we can do things for cleaning.
3: The BIA will monitor feedback from the public and businesses, and the City of Ottawa will review the results of the pilot. With a Parti Québécois government set to take power, the future of the proposed high-speed rail train between Toronto and Quebec City could be derailed. PQ leader Paul St-Pierre Plamondon has said that his government would withdraw from the mega project, which is being developed by the Alto Corporation. Plamondon says he'd prefer to spend the money on maintaining Quebec's aging infrastructure instead. Chloe Rinaldi has more.
9: Paul St-Pierre Plamondon has said a high-speed train line linking Quebec to Ontario is not a priority. He cited ballooning cost estimates for the rail line. A new study suggests the Alto line could cost between $75 and $113 billion, more than initially expected. Plamondon wants what he calls Quebec's share, about $40 million to go to maintaining hospitals, roads, and public transit.
10: Well, I think it's dead.
9: André Lecourt is a political science professor at the University of Ottawa. He doesn't believe the federal government would go against the PQ's wishes.
10: I think it's in the interest of the government of Canada to minimize tensions with the Quebec government at this point.
9: Meanwhile, Alto held a public meeting Wednesday afternoon. Board Chair Robert Pritchard says the train is a 15-year-long project, and there will be many governments to work with.
11: The issue of governmental relations between the government of Canada and the government of Quebec, the government of Ontario, that's for the governments. That's not Alto's job. That's above our pay grade.
9: Construction of the first segment of the train line between Montreal and Ottawa is planned for 2029. Right now, though, there's still a lot of details to iron out and people to bring on board. Chloe Rinaldi, CBC News, Montreal.
3: Fire departments across the country are marking Fire Prevention Week. This year's campaign is focused on the safe charging of lithium-ion batteries. Dan Turnbull is a public safety officer. He says battery fires have overtaken cooking fires as the number one cause of fires in our province. He says it's a trend we'll likely see more of.
12: We have had a few of those fires here in the city, maybe more than a few, especially regarding e-bikes. That seems to be our number one cause of lithium-ion fires, but followed closely by tool batteries and phone and laptop batteries as well. It is becoming a bit of an issue.
3: Turnbull says people should always use the charger made for their device. He also says to avoid charging lithium-ion batteries on soft surfaces like a bed or couch where heat can become trapped. Instead, he recommends charging them on a hard, flat surface.
13: An alarming number of drivers are bypassing road close signs. That's according to the Association of Ontario Road Supervisors. Kelly Elliott is executive director.
14: It's a work zone at the end of the day, and those people

0: working in those work zones, they're somebody's parent, they're somebody's child, sister, brother, whatever it is. Worker safety is a big one. Everybody wants to get home at the end of the day.
1: Elliot says ignoring road closed signs can cause further delays when police are called and road work gets damaged. And that's your CBC News. Now here's Doug with a look at traffic.
2: Thank you, David. Well, it's been wet out there this morning. We've had some rain. There's a couple of collisions as well, certainly over in Gatineau. There's two of them on the westbound 50, making it pretty heavy from out on the bend approaching La Vérendrye right into Hull or right down to about Saint-Louis. The bridges between Ottawa and Gatineau, you get two that are busy now. The Chaudière a little bit busy headed towards the War Museum, but it's very heavy on the Champlain Bridge headed towards Island Park Drive. Backed up approaching that bridge as well on the lower road eastbound Lucerne. Heavy on the eastbound 417 from just before Moody all the way in through the 416 past Bayshore to nearly Pinecrest. If you use Hunt Club to come in, you find it slow as you're approaching the 416, again as you're approaching Greenbank, and again, even worse, approaching Woodruff. Really slow there. Westbound Hunt Club is also slow, approaching Riverside predominantly, and there's a lot of traffic coming up from the south end there. So northbound Prince of Wales is heavy from like just north of Merivale up through Fallowfield up into Black Rapids. Northbound Limebank is also busy coming up from River Road. The westbound 417 heavy at times from Hunt Club Road all the way into to Nicholas. So that's miserable there. Looks like the westbound 174 is heavy in Orleans. There's been some earlier collisions there on Place de Lyon, so it's heavy from just west of 10th Line through Jeanne d'Arc. It's also busy on westbound Innes Road from the western side of the Blackburn Bypass right into about Blair. I'm back with more, Rebecca, in about 20 minutes.
3: Okay, Doug, thank you very much. It's mostly cloudy in the city right now, 9 degrees. 16 degrees is our high today with a chance of showers at points during the day and then down to 4 degrees tonight. Kind of a similar forecast for tomorrow, a little bit cooler at 13 degrees, but Saturday looks beautiful with lots of sunshine and 15 degrees. Well, there is a lot of talk on Parliament Hill these days about building prosperity through big infrastructure projects, projects like pipelines and mines. But for more than 20 years, my next guest has been on a mission to prove that investing in people and culture can also reshape the nation, one community at a time. Zita Cobb's testing ground has been her hometown of Fogo Island in Newfoundland and Labrador. She is the founder of the Fogo Island Inn, which is among the social enterprises run by her Shorefast Foundation. And tonight she'll be sharing her story at the Canadian Museum of History. Good morning, Zita.
4: Good morning.
3: I want to talk a little bit about your social enterprise and why you decided to give back in that way. But first of all, for those who don't know about Fogo Island or that it's part of Iceberg Alley, just describe to us what it is.
4: Well, it's an island, off an island, off the northeast coast of Newfoundland. It's whole unto itself, yet it's part of the whole that is Canada. And first, of course, that is Newfoundland and Labrador. It is absolutely located in Iceberg Alley. It's in the Labrador Sea. It's in the Labrador Current, actually, which is one of the fastest, coldest currents on the planet. And people have of European descent have lived there for about 400 years.
3: Mm-hmm. And so you had a career here where you studied at Carleton, you went on to have this very successful career in high tech, you made a lot of money, and you retired in your early 40s and decided to go back to Fogo Island. Why was that?
4: I think I've always been going back in a way. When I was around 10, let's say, the inshore fishery that we had been a part of at that point for 350 years collapsed. And my father, in trying to make sense of this, because really we saw a collapse of our lives and a collapse of our ability to make meaning and to sustain ourselves, said to me as a 10-year-old, when you grow up, you have to go away and you have to figure out how this money thing works, because otherwise it's going to eat everything we love. Because he figured out the reason for the industrialization of the fishery was the fish were being turned into money. So I came to Carleton. I studied business. I figured out how the money thing works. And I fell in love with business. And then I realized we were never going to create the enabling conditions to belong in the future by getting up against money. We're going to figure it out by figuring out how to work with it and how to do business.
3: So you go back to Fogo Island with an idea and money to help those who live there. How did you give back through this social enterprise?
4: Well, it's called Shorefast, which is a metaphor. A Shorefast is a line that connects a traditional cod trap to the shore. It's a metaphor for make communities and people in communities belong to their places. Basically, we practice something called asset-based community development, which is to look at what do we have? What do we have here in this place? What do we have? What do we know? What do we love? What do we miss? And what can we do about it? And that is the business of figuring out, of all these vast assets we have, how do we connect them to markets in a way that help build economies to underpin our lives here?
3: And so how do the people benefit from your organization?
4: Well, the usual and obvious way is of employment, of course. About one third of the households on the island are in some way economically tangled up in something that we have started as Shorefast. And the inn itself belongs to Shorefast, the registered charity. So its mandate is the well-being of the island. So the beneficial owners, of course, are the people of the island. We practice something which we have pioneered called economic nutrition, which is just like the food nutrition label, but this one simply tells you where the money goes.
3: Give me an example exactly what that looks like.
4: Well, it absolutely looks like the food nutrition label, but it has two parts. At the top, it tells you geographically where the money goes. So, for example, a stay at the inn, 54% of that money stays on Fogo Island. Another 16% stays in Newfoundland. And further 20%, I can't remember the exact number, stay in Canada. And then it also tells you what the money pays for. In other words, for the inn, salaries and wages, 53%. Of what is you would pay to stay at the inn is paid to people who work there. And 12% goes to food and room supplies and on. So it is kind of a radical tool of visibility to make the economy visible, to make economic flows visible.
3: You know, you're someone who had money and had the means to come up with this and can give back in this way. Do you ever talk to people who have money as well and say, like, look, together we can make a difference in our country? Or do you do like a, is there a call to action here to other people who are in similar positions as you?
4: Absolutely, and always. And, you know, our work is kind of framed in a statement that was made by an economist named Rajan, who said a beautiful thing. He said, human societies rest on three pillars: markets, governments, and communities. And we have spent 50 years hollowing out the community pillar. And we need to build function back in the community pillar, because that's where resilience ultimately is. I mean, there's resilience in the connective tissue in the economy and in our systems, but resilience also needs to be in the nodes called communities where we live. And so getting people to see that way and see that, yes, markets, yes, governments, and yes, communities is a part of our work. And we have launched a National Institute for Place-Based Economies. There's a mouthful. Which is not about every community in the country is going to build an inn. And by the way, we have 5,162 incorporated communities in our country, of which 637 are indigenous communities. Not all of them have the same assets. In fact, they don't at all have the same assets. So what they would want to do to get economies to underpin their communities will be different. And I know in your intro, you talked about all of the investment that's coming, which is a wonderful thing. What we have to now do is to get the ground up development happening in the places we live with the people who live there to bridge to this top down investment.
3: Is there, just before you go, do you think there's enough interest out there from people like yourselves to give back in this way?
4: Absolutely. And I think philanthropy is an important part of this, obviously, but just being able to have the capacities where we live to take full advantage of the investment capital that's coming is important as well. That's how we do development.
3: Okay. Zita Cobb, fascinating. Thank you very much for this.
4: Thank you.
3: Zita Cobb is the CEO of the Shorefast Institute for Place-Based Economies. And tonight at 7 o'clock, she'll be speaking at the Canadian Museum of History. For tickets, you can go to this website, historymuseum.ca. It's 7:45, and you're listening to Ottawa Morning. Ottawa duo Naked Neighbors have a new song out today. It's a cover of traditional Appalachian folk song. Here are they are with Black as Crow.

0: Ottawa's Naked Neighbors with Blackest Crow. And it is 7:49. You're listening to Ottawa Morning. Well, it can be a lot of work to campaign for a seat on city council, especially if you're running for mayor. Day after day, you roll out policy ideas, make speeches, and try to get your key messages to stick with voters. But behind the scenes, they have big teams. In a political town like Ottawa, they have people with a lot of experience in federal and provincial circles. And our City Hall reporter, Arthur White-Crummy, has been looking at who's working for who, and he joins us now. Good morning.
1: Good morning.
0: So the municipal election is a few weeks away now, but the campaigning really has been going on for months. How could you tell that the four campaigns, the mayoral campaigns especially, had a lot of organization behind them?
1: Yeah, so it was clear that these four leading campaigns were well organized even before filing papers on May 1st, the first day that they could do so. Some already had their campaign managers in place. Some were doing listening tours or posting a lot of social media content. And on May 1st, the challengers, at least, were ready to leap off the starting block. Jeff Leeper posted most of his platform on day one, and the other two challengers churned out a steady stream of announcements. We got Bucket Ride from Neil Saravanamutu for transit. Alex Lawson was promising to get rid of paid parking, and then Leeper came out hard against RTO as just a few examples of the attention-grabbing messages that they were putting out. And right from the beginning, the Lawson campaign was looking to dig up dirt on Sutcliffe, a tactic known as opposition research. You might recall that they tried to hit him as close to lobbyists after doing an extensive freedom of information request. The Sutcliffe campaign launched their effort just a bit later, but they've also gone on the attack.
0: Mm-hmm. And so who ends up working on municipal campaigns?
1: Well, there's no party system at the local level, and the people running the four leading campaigns come from different parties. Sutcliffe has a crossover of conservatives, but also liberals. There's a lot of NDP people and a few liberals on Leeper's campaign, mostly conservatives in the leading day-to-day roles on Lawson's. I spoke to Dan Arnold. He's at a firm called Polera and also teaches a course on political campaigning at Carleton University. He says the city campaign can be a real draw for these operatives since it gives them a chance to get creative.
2: Yeah, I think for a lot of people who like politics, municipal campaigns is a bit of a fantasy land campaigning. You get to design your own signs, you get to design your own slogans, your own platform, whereas in a provincial campaign, in a federal campaign, you're kind of locked into what the party says, what the party leader says. You can't just suddenly put out a purple sign or a turquoise sign if that's not your party color. So I think people like the creativity that comes in a municipal campaign, and it lets them show their stuff a little bit more.
1: Now, he says that some of these people are running the campaigns day to day, but some of the others are more behind the scenes with a role of strategy or support.
0: Mm-hmm. Okay, so let's walk through some of the key players in the campaigns for the four mayoral candidates that we've been covering here.
1: Yeah, so this took a lot of digging and a lot of repeated phone calls. Sometimes members of the campaign are front and center emailing supporters, so we see their names right in those emails, but sometimes they stay very much out of the limelight. Let's start with Sutcliffe. Two people who are big political players in town and also worked on his last campaign are back again this time. Brendan McGinty is the brother of a federal cabinet minister and a former premier, and he has close ties with the business business community. He used to chair the board of trade. Then there's Kate Harrison, a regular TV pundit with conservative leanings. But the campaign says those two are just in advisory roles. The day-to-day work, that's in the hands of people who work with Sutcliffe all the time in the mayor's office. They're on leave from their jobs at City Hall. Some worked for Jim Watson before him. For instance, DG Stringer, campaign co-manager. The other campaign co-manager is Brett Byers. He joined the mayor's office just last year, but he has an interesting backstory. He ran a PC campaign in Ottawa West Nepean 4 years ago, but his candidate lost to the NDP MPP who's in place now, and her campaign manager was Stephen Yardy, who is now running Jeff Leeper's campaign.
0: Talk about a tangle. So a rematch. Tell us more about Stephen Yardy and the rest of Leeper's team then.
1: So Yardy has run a long list of NDP campaigns right across the country, including being right at the top of a provincial campaign for the NDP in New Brunswick. He works at a consulting firm, and his deputy on the Leaper campaign comes from that same firm. Many of the other top operatives on this team also have NDP roots, like Leaper's comms director and his field organizer. She runs the door-knocking squads. But there are also a few liberals. There's someone who ran John Tory's war room when he ran for Toronto mayor, so a bit of a different political persuasion there. And there's even someone from the UK Labour Party.
0: Huh, okay. So what about Alex Lawson and Neil Saravanamutu's campaigns? What can you tell us about them?
1: So Lawson's team started out with a roster of names that people in Ottawa might recognize. Fred Delory was on the list. He ran a national campaign for the Conservatives. But we've since learned that some of them aren't actively involved anymore. Now, that doesn't mean that Lawson's team is without experience. Far from it. His campaign manager is his half brother, Emrys Graife, who has been in senior Conservative campaign and party roles in multiple elections at the federal and provincial level. Lawson's comms manager also has a long Conservative history. She was even in the PMO under Harper. Saravanamutu's team is a little bit more grassroots. He has two co-managers. One he knows from his advocacy work crusading against Lansdowne 2.0. Then there's Aidan Anderson, who has run a city council campaign in Calgary.
0: Mm-hmm. Okay, and what tone are they taking?
1: So Lawson has put out a lot of what you might call populist promises on hot-button issues. He wants to get rid of parking meters and reverse the three-bag garbage limit. And he's just today putting out a commitment to a tax freeze for 2027.
0: Right. Mm-hmm.
1: Saravanamutu has had a pretty steady message that City Hall has been captured by special interests, and he wants to open things up with more transparency and return City Hall to the people. Leaper's motto is a city that works. He says that residents are frustrated about bad transit and crumbling infrastructure, and he blames Sutcliffe and his predecessors for starving the city of funds. Sutcliffe is defending his record, saying he has invested in priorities and kept taxes low, and a promise of low taxes is one of his big selling points for the future. He's also trotting out endorsements. When people have a big network, you see a lot of these endorsements, and there's a long list from Sutcliffe's office. There's Chrétien era cabinet ministers. Even Chrétien himself was at one of Sutcliffe's events. Lots of former mayors from before amalgamation, and former Conservative cabinet minister John Baird. Baird was actually the one who launched an attack against some of Sutcliffe's main opponents. So Sutcliffe didn't have to be the one to get down into the weeds. So Dan Arnold says that that's not out of the ordinary, given the sophisticated teams behind these candidates.
2: Anybody who's worked in a provincial or federal campaign before, there's a lot of contrast that happens, is the polite way to say it. There's also a lot of oppo research, a lot of negative.

0: So there is a spending limit. It's based on a formula, about 85 cents per voter. So the spending limit, if you're running for mayor, is about $745,000. Now, I can't pry fundraising numbers out of all the campaigns. One called it their secret sauce. But Leaper's campaign manager figures they'll be spending $500,000 by the end. Now, individuals can donate up to $1,200 per candidate, up to $5,000 overall for all the races. Advertising is one of the big costs, and ads are starting to go up now. Sutcliffe is running ads on TV and digital, and Sarah Vanimuthu has just put up some very big billboards.
1: Mm-hmm. Arthur, would you say, what messages are landing then?
0: So that'll be up to the voters to decide what works for them. Arnold says that from what he's hearing, it's not just about those big issues like property taxes and housing and transit. People are also talking about things like parking fees and community services and real everyday frustrations. But he says there are several credible challengers here trying to establish themselves as something different. So in the end, he thinks the question will be simple. People will decide if they like the mayor's record or they don't.
1: Mm-hmm. Okay, Arthur, thank you very much.
0: Thank you.
1: Arthur White-Crummy is covering the municipal election here for us at CBC Ottawa. And for all of our coverage, visit our website and be sure to check out our profiles of the mayor's race in each ward. Dozens of candidates answered surveys with questions about city issues, and you can find a lot of information there to help you. And we've got more coming up after the 8 o'clock news as well in the municipal election. We've got Doug back now.
2: Well, the westbound 417 heavy from just west of Innes all the way into Nicholas. The eastbound 417 heavy from Moody. There's a collision there too, all the way into about Bayshore. And then again, sort of around IKEA, about halfway between Pinecrest and Woodruff. Eastbound Hunt Club, very heavy from Greenbank right to Woodruff. Northbound Greenbank is also slow coming up from Barhaven. We get about halfway up there in the middle of the field, and it's really quite slow the rest of the way. Bridges between Ottawa and Gatineau, just the Champlain Bridge, which is heavy, but quite, and it's backed up approaching that bridge coming in from Aylmer on both the upper and lower roads. I'm back with more in 10 minutes.
1: Okay, Doug, thank you very much for that. 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
3: I'm Amanda Pfeffer. On the next Ontario Today, municipal election voters weigh in on public safety.
4: Poll after poll finds that most Torontonians feel the city is unsafe, despite evidence to the contrary. And it could be a big issue in the upcoming municipal election.
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5: Today on Q. Josh Hartnett was one of the biggest movie stars in the world. I mean, he turned down Superman twice. And then he chose a very different kind of career. Now he's playing a fisherman in Newfoundland and Labrador. 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
8: Imagine having a robot that could book your flights, renew your passport, order your lunch. Well, that day has arrived with Meta's Muse app. Would you give up all your personal information to AI for this convenience? We'll talk about that coming up on The Current.
1: This is World Report. Good morning. I'm Marcia Young. We begin with some big news from Stockholm.
9: The Nobel Prize in Literature 2026 is awarded to the Canadian author Anne Carson for her bold and inventive oeuvre that, in playful dialogue with the classical tradition, has created new forms for contemporary literature.
1: That is Ingrid Carlberg from the Swedish Nobel Committee. Anne Carlson is a 76-year-old poet and essayist. The Toronto-born writer draws on themes and stories from ancient Greek and Roman literature. Her works often blur genres using elements of poetry, essay, and fiction. Carlson's books include Autobiography of Red, Eros the Bittersweet, and Men in the Off Hours. Carlberg says she spoke with Carson just before announcing the winner.
9: I managed to reach Anne Carson on the phone. All she could had time to tell me was that she is for the moment in Iceland, where she's listening to the wind. She was taken by surprise, but very happy. I could hear that in her voice.
1: All this week, the Nobel Committee has been awarding its coveted prizes. This year's Nobel Peace Prize winner will be announced tomorrow. Ottawa declared the proposed Pacific Link oil pipeline to be a project of national interest.

0: announced last week. It's meant to supercharge Canada's energy exports. The feds want to start construction next year, but that time frame is not sitting well with First Nation leaders in BC. They say there is not enough time for consultation. As Jennifer Yoon reports, some First Nations are considering a legal challenge.
1: That's absolutely going to go across our territory, no doubt there.
2: Tsumeb First Nation Chief Dalton Silver is gearing up for a fight. The proposed Pacific Link pipeline will likely go through the BC First Nations traditional territory.
1: I am not in favor of this, especially the way it's unfolded and the threats that it poses to our territory with the fish and the wildlife.
2: But Prime Minister Mark Carney is hoping to build the project. It would have the capacity to carry up to 1 million barrels of oil a day from Alberta to the West Coast for export. And Carney is hoping once it's built, it could bring in billions of dollars to boost Canada's GDP. But several Indigenous leaders are raising concerns.
3: So with this massive push in building up Canada, whatever Canada would like to call it, they can't do it off the backs of our people once again.
2: Treaty 8 Grand Chief Trevor Mercredi is worried about oil sand tailings, the toxic, contaminated material left over from extraction projects.
3: How Canada deals with those tailings and is yet to be determined. However, the concerns are there and they're very heavy.
2: Mercredi says the government has work to do to get Indigenous buy-in and to make sure everyone who's affected will get a seat at the table. Silver, for his part, is thinking about a legal challenge. Jennifer Yoon, CBC News, Ottawa.
0: A Russian attack in eastern Ukraine has killed 33 people and wounded 18 others. Two buses were struck in the frontline city of Kramatorsk. Officials are suspending all public transport. They're also telling people to leave the city. Donetsk regional head Vadim Faleshkin is accusing Russia of deliberately targeting passengers. The strikes come during a surge of Russian air raids across Ukraine. The United Nations says more civilians were killed by August of this year than in all of 2025. The first hearing in Andrew Mountbatten-Windsor's lawsuit against police begins today in a London court. The former prince was arrested earlier this year. It was on suspicion of misconduct in public office. Andrew alleges authorities carried out unlawful searches of his homes. Crystal Gomansing has more.
4: This is absolutely extraordinary.
5: Royal commentator Sarah Hewson says no royal family member in modern times has challenged a criminal proceeding. Andrew Mountbatten-Windsor is being investigated for misconduct while in public office, dating back to his time as UK trade envoy. In February of this year, on his 66th birthday, he was taken into custody. Thames Valley Police questioned him after emails surfaced in the Epstein files, showing Mountbatten-Windsor passed on sensitive information to the late convicted sex offender and financier between 2010 and 2011. King Charles's brother was released without charge.
4: Well, according to Andrew's friends, he's feeling pretty buoyed by this step and by the legal challenge that he has brought, and that he sees this as the first step in a bid to completely clear his name.
5: It's not known what grounds the former Duke's legal team is using to try and have the searches ruled as unlawful. The Telegram, which broke the story on the court challenge, reported Mountbatten-Windsor claims private and confidential materials not related to the case were taken. British media are also reporting the King forbade using royal funds to pay for the legal challenge. The hearing is not being held in open court. Crystal Gomansing, CBC News, London.
0: A U.S. naval ship is returning from a record-setting deployment. The USS Abraham Lincoln spent more than 10 months at sea. Today, it will sail into San Diego. There are reports the crew were suffering from poor mental health and stress. The aircraft carrier's mission had been extended after the U.S. launched its war on Iran. Steve Futterman has more.
6: Today, after 321 days, it will end. When the USS Lincoln departed on November 21st last year, no one could have imagined what its deployment would turn into.
7: This is Warship 111, heading outbound to sea from Naval Base San Diego.
6: What was supposed to be a six-month mission suddenly changed when the U.S. war with Iran began in February. It led to numerous problems, food and water shortages, plumbing and air conditioning difficulties. And with no end in sight, for some it was too much.

0: In August, there were several suicide attempts, which worried this father of a crew member.
1: It's obviously terrifying because they're in a combat zone. That is grieving to hear that people were pushed to that limit mentally.
0: Yesterday, U.S. Secretary of Defense Pete Hegseth flew out to meet the Lincoln. He thanked the crew and criticized reports of problems.
2: There were a few folks in the media who tried to turn the USS Abraham Lincoln into some sort of a symbol of dysfunction. I know it's the exact opposite.
0: Hundreds of relatives are expected to be at the naval base to greet their spouses and children. The Navy says crew members and their families will be allowed to speak with reporters. But on this day, any criticism about the deployment and the war may take a back seat to the joy of simply being back home. Steve Futterman, CBC News, San Diego.
3: In Madrid.
4: Son asesinatos, no son muertes, son asesinatos.
3: Protesters chant outside the former apartment building of Mary Carmen Abascal. They have been camped outside her home since she was evicted last month. Abascal died in hospital yesterday. As Megan Williams reports, her case has become a symbol of the country's mounting housing crisis.
5: That was 87-year-old Mary Carmen Abascal in May, fighting to remain in the Madrid apartment she'd lived in since she was a teenager. 4 months later, her battle to stay in her home was lost. The apartment had been bought by a real estate investment fund, which evicted her. As police carried her out on a stretcher, hundreds protested outside. Abascal was taken to hospital, suffering from severe anxiety and exhaustion. On Wednesday, she died. Today, candles and flowers cover the entrance to her old building and form a memorial in Madrid's main Puerta del Sol Plaza, where housing protesters remain camped. They killed her through heartbreak, says this young protester. Removing an 87-year-old from her home of seven decades, that's killing someone. Her eviction has tapped into deep anger over Spain's housing shortage, soaring rents, and tenants being squeezed out of neighborhoods no longer affordable. The protests helped pressure the government into proposing emergency housing measures, but Parliament rejected two housing decrees, deepening a political crisis. Prime Minister Pedro Sanchez has now called a snap election for November 29th. From her hospital bed, Maria Carmen sent one last message to the protesters. Be brave, she said. Fight to defend what is yours. Megan Williams, CBC News, Rome.
3: 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I'm Marcia Young.
6: Good morning. I'm Rebecca Zanbergen. You're listening to Ottawa Morning. It is Thursday, October 8th. Our municipal panel is back. We're back on the campaign trail with the biggest stories of the week. So stay tuned. That's coming up this hour. And right now in the city, we've got some sunshine. In fact, 10 degrees is where we are currently, and we're heading up to a high of 16 degrees. We may see some more clouds rolling again with that. There is a chance of showers. Tonight, we're looking at a low of 4 degrees. Friday, a mix of sun and cloud, maybe some showers again, and 13, but a beautiful sunny day on Saturday and a high of 15 degrees. David Giroux joins us now with a look at news headlines. Good morning.
7: Good morning. Students at private career colleges say they're devastated and their studies are in limbo after the Ontario government paused Ontario Student Assistance Program payments to anyone enrolled in those institutions while an audit probes potential misuse of the financial aid program within those schools. Our Queen's Park reporter will have an update at the bottom of the clock. And for months, the frontrunners in Ottawa's mayoral race have been campaigning in high gear with teams of professional staff working behind them, many with long resumes in provincial and federal politics. Arthur White-Crummy will tell us how that's shaping this race in my full newscast at 8:30.
6: Okay, David, thank you very much. Doug is in as well. Hello.
8: Hello, Angel. But wet out there, overcast for sure. You want to get more than your running lights on this morning, I would say. Leave a bit of extra space. It's busy on a couple of bridges, two, a couple. So Champlain Bridge headed towards Island Park Drive and the Chaudière Bridge is busy about half halfway across heading towards the War Museum. So southbound, both of those. If you're coming in from Aylmer, it's kind of problematic there. I'm backed up on the upper road, Chemin-Aylmer, and the lower road, Lucerne, heading towards the Champlain Bridge. Boulevard des Elmetières isn't so bad, but there was an earlier collision east of the plateau as you're approaching Saint-Germain, so it's a bit busy there. The westbound 50 is heavy. It starts in the bend as you're approaching La Vérendrye and thick right down to the edge of the River Bridge, so right around Saint-Louis. Then it's fine until you get to like Lac Lemy and it's busy in the ramp taking you to the MacDonald-Cartier Bridge. That bridge, though, totally fine, even though there's construction on it. The Alexandra Bridge next door is rather slow, actually, headed into Lower Town, which is unusual. Westbound 417 headed downtown, sort of briefly busy around Hunt Club and then again around Walkley, and then it's busy for good around Innes and stays at weird, like I said, right into about Vanier Parkway, Riverside Drive. The westbound 174 heavy in Orleans from Place de Lyon to Jeanne d'Arc, and again, there's a busy spot there that starts around Montreal Road, and it's heavy at times right through the split. I'm back with more in about 15 minutes.
6: Okay, Doug, thank you very much for that, and it is 8:12. We are just 18 days away from the municipal election, and at this time, every Thursday leading up to the big day, we are assembling our municipal election panel to bring us up to speed on everything we may have missed from the campaign trail. The CBC's Elise Skura is here now with us, and this week joined now as well by Charlie Cenac. He's the managing editor of the Ottawa Lookout. Good morning to you both.
9: Good morning.
6: Elise, I'll start with you. Mayoral candidate Alex Lawson released his fiscal plan for property taxes this morning. What's in that?
9: Oh my goodness, is this not what we have been waiting for?
6: We've been talking about it, that we're all waiting for this.
9: Right. So obviously Mark Sutcliffe, more than most, has been talking about this. At every mayoral debate that I have been to, that he has been there, he's been saying, what is your number? He put out his promise. Where is everyone else's promise? At the last debate, Lawson said, it's coming. It's just going to come on my schedule. Well, here's the schedule. It's today. And what he is promising is 0% tax ceiling for his first year, 1% for year two, and 2% for year three and four. So a tax freeze from Alex Lawson. And if you're thinking about that and being transported back 20 years ago, yes, this is a bit reminiscent of that zero means zero campaign from Larry O'Brien, who won on that, but was only able to fulfill it in the first year. Mm-hmm. Alex Lawson just saying, just year one, we're going to have this 0% tax ceiling. He's not the last candidate to make this promise since O'Brien, but he would be the first candidate to win on that promise since O'Brien. So very interesting.
6: And just remind us how those promises fit in with the other three big mayoral candidates. What are they saying about taxes right now?
9: Yeah, so this, as I mentioned, has been a huge debate. Mark Sutcliffe was the first person to put it out, and he put it out at his campaign launch. This has been, I would say, what he considers his most important campaign platform so far. And he is saying the same thing that he said 4 years ago when he won, which is a 2 to 2.5% increase in year one and year two. Of course, in the last term, as we know, it didn't stay that low for years three and four, and he's not promising anything for years three and four again. But what he's doing is he's trying to use this kind of as a wedge issue, saying, well, you know what you're going to get from me, but you don't know what you're going to get from some of the perhaps more progressive candidates. And by that, I'm talking specifically about Jeff Leeper and Neil Saravanamutu. Jeff Leeper does have one tax-related promise. He says that we've got this huge infrastructure deficit that's leading to crumbling buildings and crumbling roads. And what he says he needs to do about it is a 1% levy. So a little bit different than a tax increase. But of course, it's all coming from the tax base. And that is what Mark Sutcliffe is really pushing on. He's saying, OK, you're committing to this, but that's not going to be all the tax increase that you've got. How much are you going to be asking for people to spend? And Leeper has said, well, you know, it's not going to be 6, 7, 8, 9. But what does it mean? Mm. He said he won't actually commit to that. Neil Saravanamutu, of course, an economist, also says he can't commit to it. He's not making any promises either way, saying at the last debate, well, people asked me if we could have a tax cut. I don't know. Maybe I have to look at the books. So that's where we stand.
6: Yeah, Charlie, what do you make of that? That Neil Saravanamutu is saying, give me time. I need to actually know what's going on behind the scenes first.
10: Yeah, oh my gosh. I mean, as Elise was saying, you know, these are some of the numbers that we've been looking for power through the mayoral candidates for a little while now. And I think back to a debate a few weeks ago, you know, the incumbent mayor, Mark Sutcliffe, was one of the only ones there who actually was able to say how much he would be increasing people's taxes if reelected. And he really grilled some of the other candidates on that. I remember specifically with Jeff Leeper, you know, really just saying, tell us how much taxes would be raised, 5, 6, 7%. And so now that we're starting to get some of those statistics coming in, it's quite interesting. And I think voters sort of want to know a specific number. At least that's what I've been hearing. That's what we've been hearing about from our readers too. And whenever I think of Neil Saravanamuto saying that, you know, we have to wait, he has to be elected first, it makes me think a lot about Lansdowne 2.0. And whenever he was talking about his opposition to that project, he was saying, you know, I want to try to cancel the deal if I'm elected mayor. And there was a lot of questions over, well, how can you do that? There are contracts. This isn't a very easy thing to do. His answer with that, too, was also, well, let me get elected and then I'll see what I can do. So will it resonate or not? It's hard to say.
11: Mm-hmm. Charlie, Mark Sutcliffe also released a flurry of other new platform ideas this week. What has he promised now?
10: So one of the latest that came out is over public safety, and that has been a very key issue through this municipal election race. I think it's lacking in some details in terms of how exactly he's looking to accomplish some of that, but it basically the gist of it includes expanding funding for day programs, continuing to partner with other levels of government, the Royal Ottawa, to see what can be done. And then he gained a little bit of traction about a week ago whenever he started talking about how to better trade, especially amid all the ongoing tensions with the U.S. and saying that he wants to really work with the city of Gatineau to see what can be done. This has garnered quite a bit of attention from his opponents who say, well, there's not actually that much you can necessarily do as mayor on some of these issues. They've really questioned what exactly he would be able to accomplish, since a lot of this is up to provincial and federal levels of government. He wants to have more events come to Ottawa. He wants to see more flights come into Ottawa, direct flights to boost tourism. But again, a lot of this seems to be around, you know, hoping that those conversations with other levels of government are able to achieve something.
11: At least industry leaders ask these candidates about their vision for the city. That was the economic leaders panel. What sorts of things were on their wish list that day?
9: Yeah, so that was really an interesting way of doing kind of a reverse debate, right? So we did have some candidates in the audience there, but the people who were behind the microphones were, of course, these economic leaders. It was a panel that was moderated by David Coletto, who people may know is a close friend of Mark Sutcliffe and is also his pollster with Abacus Data. And he was asking someone from the development industry. He was asking someone from the defense sector and Ottawa tourism, you know, what does the city need to do to be better for business? And they said a lot of the same things. It was about how to make the city something that or a place that is where people want to be, either visitors or people who want to come there to live and work. And that comes down to a lot of the same things that people have been talking about. Number one, transit. You know, we have been talking about this. Mm-hmm. You want to be able to live where you want to live and still get downtown for events. When you come downtown, you want to make sure that it feels safe, that there are interesting things to do, some of that nightlife stuff. And of course, just, you know, easing the way with red tape to make sure that big projects can get done and in a way that's feasible economically.
11: Mm-hmm. Charlie, we've talked a lot about these municipal races for mayor and ward councillors, but there's actually a third race on the ballot, school trustees for four boards. How do you think those races are shaping up? And it's a bit complicated with one of the races, at least, because of the provincial oversight over the board.
10: Yeah, you know, I think a lot of people maybe sometimes forget whenever they're going to cast their ballot for the mayor and next city councillors, you're also voting in your school trustee. And you know, these races never get the same kind of attention in a municipal race and the city council and mayoral ones do, but they are very important. However, the province has changed a lot of rules around what school trustees could do, especially with the Ottawa Carleton District School Board. It's still a little bit unclear, actually, of what a trustee would achieve or be able to achieve if they do get to sit back at the boardroom table again. As a result of this, I think for the Ottawa Carleton District School Board, there's one or two incumbent trustee candidates running again. Four of the trustees are now running for city council in different races because they said they think they would be there in name only, and it just they wouldn't be able to achieve anything. So it's been interesting. You're seeing a lot of election signs go up with new names that you've maybe never heard before. I think I've seen a little bit more engagement too from some of the trustee candidates. They seem to be canvassing more. I've had a couple at my door already. I'm seeing their signs in the neighborhood. I'm also, interestingly enough, seeing some school trustee signs also including for the Catholic board on people's lawns a little bit more than what we've seen in the past. So it is an important race, and I would encourage everyone to look into who is running for school trustees so that you can actually make an educated decision, because hopefully they will be able to play a role.
11: Lisa, some Ottawans have already cast their ballots. Meanwhile,
10: right.
11: The municipal election has a special advance voting days, of course. So what do those numbers tell us? What do we know?
9: Yeah, I mean, this is really interesting to look at because, of course, it's still quite early. Some of these people cast votes before some big platforms were announced. 4 days of special advance voting, and what the numbers say is that more than 27,000 people in Ottawa cast their ballot. We can compare that to last year over those same 4 days. That was about 18,000. So this is a fairly significant surge in voting, so to speak. What does that mean? Well, I think it really depends on who you ask. If you are to ask, say, Mark Sutcliffe's team, I think they are going to say this is because we are talking about the ideas that matter and people are galvanized about one specific thing. I think he'd probably say the fact that he put in that tax ceiling. But if you ask the other candidates, and in fact, some people have already said this, they're saying this means change. These are the people who are motivated to go out, who have looked at how the city looks in the last 4 years, and they don't like where it's going, or they think that there's something that could be better. So is that what it means? We won't really know, of course, until Election Day.
11: And just for folks to know, there is another advance voting day, and that's on October 16th. But Charlie, what are you looking for just as we head out here for the week to come?
10: Yeah, 2 weeks to go, I think, now until Municipal Election Day. I'm very curious to see what other campaign promises come out. It seems like every day my emails are full of more and more of them. So I'm really curious to see what else can be announced, because it seems like we've covered all of the big topics so far. And then I'm also really curious to see after the election how, of course, not just the who wins, but how that voter breakdown is shown in different wards across the city. I initially thought going into this election, as I think a lot of people did, that people weren't super interested. They weren't super engaged. I think a lot of people thought there wouldn't be a lot of change around the council table. Now I'm seeing people are really starting to pay attention. I think voter turnout hopefully will be a little bit higher than in the last election too. So that's something else I'll be looking for.
11: Okay. Elise and Charlie, thank you very much for dropping by.
9: Thank you so much.
11: Our municipal election panel this week, CBC's Elise Skura and Charlie Sinak, managing editor of the Ottawa Lookout. And we post video of the column on our website every week with highlights on our CBC Ottawa TikTok page.

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It's 8:26 and currently in the city. We've got some sunshine now. It started off with rain, but there is sun out there now. 10 degrees right now and 16 degrees is our high today.

Well, the downtown BIA is wrapping a few lampposts in a special material. We told you about this earlier on in the show. This material makes it impossible to tape or tack up posters. It's trying it out, the BIA, and to see if it helps make the streets feel cleaner. We asked you what you thought of that, and we got this text from Celine. She writes, "The issue isn't the utility. The issue is the faded mess left behind when events are over. We should be able to post on polls, but like political advertisements following an election, the posters should be removed. We share the sidewalks. We share the poles at eye level." Vaughn from Ottawa writes, "Totally agree with the artist who just expressed disappointment about the downtown BIA effort to block postering. I have discovered events through posters and have never thought the reason I felt unsafe or uncomfortable downtown was posters." Bill added, "Non-stick poles, do we really not have anything bigger to worry about than that? For one, I don't feel any safer on the streets with poles that you can't stick anything to, as the BIA claims. Also, it's a form of communication, people posting their events, people venting and artwork, the list goes on. I also see it as a challenge. Someone is going to figure out how to fasten posters, pictures, and other items of interest onto those posts. They may be non-stick for now, but they won't be for long."

0: Doug, you're a musician. Do you put stuff up on poles? Do you do that?
1: Do I put stuff?
0: Posters, stickers.
1: Yeah, I was wondering, but I don't use staples. Use a tape gun.
0: A tape gun.
1: That's what you. Yeah, you see, like the tape roller gun.
0: Yes.
1: Mm-hmm. Yeah, that's what you do. You don't put the, but the city has like they have like these special areas where you're supposed to put mm-hmm. them, and they tear them down at certain things, like the first of the 13th of the month or whatever. Right. So you just have to know when to do it. But I don't know. Those days.
0: You're mostly a social media guy.
1: Now, yeah. But back in the day, certainly I did. Mm-hmm. I did hammer these things all over the place. I find that you just hit a few key places. You know what I mean? Like, you know, the kind of people are who would like what you do. You know what I mean? Or so certain record shops or that sort of thing. Or yeah, that kind of thing.
0: Targeted postering.
1: Here on the union board at work.
0: Yeah, okay. All right, Doug, what's going on out there on the roads?
1: Let's see. Westbound 417, busy headed downtown from the 174 split right into Bud Nicholas. It's also busy coming in from Orleans. It's busy in Orleans, too, on the westbound 174 from Place de Léon to the other side of Jeanne d'Arc. It's busy from just after Montreal Road through the split, through the 174 split. Westbound Innes is busy from the last bit of the Blackburn Bypass right into Bud Blair. Busy on Riverside Drive, northbound, coming up from like the hospital link there, north of Smythe, right up through past Herdman Station, right up to the 417. Busy southbound on Riverside, going down the Billings Bridge, so coming down from Pleasant Park right to Bank Street. Eastbound 417 coming in from Ottawa's West End. There was an earlier collision there near Bayshore, so it's still rather heavy from just before Moody, or all the way in through the 416 to about Bayshore. Also an earlier collision on Greenbank, or Pinecrest Greenbank, I suppose, right near the waiting pool there at Lisa Avenue, so just north of Baseline between there and Iris near IKEA. Eastbound Hunt Club backed up at Greenbank, again really backed up at Woodruff. Busy westbound on Hunt Club Road at Riverside there, heading towards the Michael Shefflin Bridge. There's also a collision if you're headed to Algonquin College and coming up from the south end. There's a collision there just as you're coming up to like Tallwood there where the City Archives building is with the little treasure chest on a stick. Yeah, that area. So there's a collision there. So it's slow heading up like towards Baseline Station, that sort of thing. I'm back with one more update right after David's newscast.
0: Okay, Doug, thanks very much. The time is 8:30.
2: This is CBC News. Good morning. It's mainly sunny and 10 degrees. I'm David Giroux, and here's the latest from the CBC Ottawa newsroom. Ottawa police are searching for the driver of a vehicle they say was involved in a fatal hit and run last week. Emergency crews responded to the collision involving a motorcycle and vehicle near West Hunt Club and Merivale Roads on Friday. The motorcyclist, a 21-year-old woman, was transported to hospital and died, but the other vehicle was already gone when police arrived. Investigators have since determined it was a dark-colored Ford Escape. They say the SUV sustained damage, specifically on its right side near the vehicle's fog light. Investigators are also hoping to speak with the driver of a red pickup truck who was near the scene at the time of that crash and any other witnesses. Some students at private career colleges worry they might not be able to continue with OSAP payments stopped for those schools. Some school owners also say it's not fair that they're being treated the same way as other schools where there's alleged misuse of money. Queen's Park reporter Lorenda Redekop has more.
3: It really just feels devastating.
4: It's not easy for Kira Hill to focus on her massage therapy studies, knowing that her student assistance money isn't coming.
3: To have like all my rent be in jeopardy and everything in jeopardy, it just is quite upsetting, is the best way I can describe it.
4: The colleges and universities minister announced Tuesday he'd paused OSAP payments for students at all private career colleges, though said many of the concerns raised were for online-only programs. OSAP applications skyrocketed recently for some schools. The Canadian Press finding grants to students at just 7 career colleges hit $385 million, the same amount going to all public colleges. Grace Chan is the owner of the massage school, Sutherland Chan. She met with the students to talk about what comes next.
5: We're not cutting any classes at all, so because their intention is to come to school, so we want to support that as much as we can. But for how long? I don't know.
4: She says they're now looking at starting a payment plan. Meanwhile, Career Colleges Ontario is calling on the government to reinstate OSAP funding for students who've already been approved and are already attending their programs in person. Lorenda Redekop, CBC News, Toronto.
2: Ottawa's top mayoral campaigns have been in high gear for months now, and behind those candidates, there's a whole network of political operators, and many have deep roots in federal or provincial politics. Arthur White Crummy's been digging into their histories.
6: 4 years ago, the first time he ran for mayor, Mark Sutcliffe surrounded himself with a lot of experienced people, with deep roots in liberal and conservative politics. Some of them are back, like Brendan McGuinty, brother to the Liberal defense minister, and Kate Harrison, a TV pundit with conservative ties. They're advisors. The day-to-day campaign is in the hands of staff who've moved over from Sutcliffe's office at City Hall, like Brett Byers. This isn't the first time he's run. His candidate lost a provincial riding race. The campaign manager for the victor is now running Jeff Leeper's mayoral run. Stephen Yardy is just one of the NDP hands behind Leeper's campaign. As for Alex Lawson, he has his half-brother, Emrys Grafe, who has done senior digital work for Doug Ford, Stephen Harper, and Maxime Bernier, back when he was a conservative. Dan Arnold is with Polaris Strategic Insights and teaches a course on campaigning at Carleton. He says it's not unusual to see provincial and federal players jump into the municipal arena. It's a great chance to try out creative ideas.
7: Yeah, I think for a lot of people who like politics, municipal campaigns is a bit of a fantasy land.
6: Neil Saravanamutu has a more grassroots team. Eden Anderson is a co-campaign manager, and he's run a Calgary City Council campaign. Arthur White-Crummy, CBC News, Ottawa.
2: The downtown business improvement area is testing out new lampposts that it says will prevent postering and graffiti and help to keep streets cleaner. It has wrapped four poles outside Lion Station on Queen Street in an anti-stick material. CBC asked people what they think of that idea.
8: Maybe it'll work. Maybe it'll last as long anyways if they do get up there.
9: Seems pretty like a good idea. It's the first time I noticed them, but yeah, it might clean it up a little bit. Yeah, it's a good idea, so I guess it keeps them off.
10: Well, no stickers and posters seems like it's preventing a form of communication that we have with each other that, you know, it's nice, like a corkboard. Yeah, I kind of like having that format to communicate.
2: Kevin McHale is the executive director of the Downtown BIA. He explains the goal of the anti-stick poles.
11: The clean streets make people feel safe. And that's definitely something we're dealing with in downtown Ottawa and downtowns across the world. And, you know, unfortunately, BIAs, we have limited tools at our disposal. We're not in the health services area. We can't help with social issues and other kinds of issues like that. But we can advocate on behalf of our members. We can advocate on, and we can do things for cleaning.
2: The BIA will monitor feedback from the public and businesses, and the City of Ottawa will review the results of this pilot. Drivers in the province are putting construction workers at risk. An increasing number are ignoring road close signs. That's according to the Association of Ontario Road Supervisors. Executive Director Kelly Elliott says drivers are putting everyone at risk.
12: There could be gravel, pavements, all different types of surfaces. So there's just lots of dangers coming in, not just for the workers being there, but also for the drivers and the passengers themselves. They're putting everyone at risk going beyond those road close signs.
2: Elliott says the increased construction is due to aging infrastructure and more investment. She says that project delays can be caused by everything from labor shortages to the weather. And that's your CBC News. Now here's Doug with one last look at your morning traffic.
1: Thank you, David. Well, still rather slow there on Northbound Woodruff if you're heading up to Algonquin College from Hunt Club Road. It's busy. There's some earlier collisions and stuff. It's busy. It's that time of day. Eastbound Hunt Club is backed up at Woodruff as well and backed up eastbound at Greenbank. Eastbound 417 thick from Moody right into Pinecrest, I suppose. And then again from Carling to Island Park Drive. The westbound 417 heavy from Innes right into Nicholas, and the 174 backed up coming in from Orleans. I'm back again this afternoon on All in a Day, shortly after 3 o'clock.
0: All right, Doug. Thank

0: Canada has made a decision not to move forward with the expansion that is scheduled in the criminal code of medical assistance in dying in circumstances where mental illness is the sole basis.
1: In 2016, medical assistance in dying was legalized in Canada for those whose death was deemed to be reasonably foreseeable. That criteria widened in 2021, and some felt access to the procedure should go further, while others argued that the entire rationale for MAID as a so-called option of last resort had been lost. In 30 minutes, why the government yesterday shelved a controversial expansion to the range of those eligible for MAID, and why this is unlikely to be the end of the debate. Also this morning, it is apple season. Honey crisps, galas, and russets, those are my favorite, they are filling countertops and lunch bags. Well, make room on your fruit plate for the sun punch. Coming up, the story of the creation of a new apple and what growers hope will be a MAID in Canada hit. And later,
2: your personal agent is only as useful as the data you give it. As you hand over more and more data, it becomes a super resource for all of your information. And you are trusting Meta to be a good steward of all of that data.
1: It promises to be your own personal assistant, booking appointments, making travel plans, doing the shopping for you. All you need to do is hand over all of your passwords and banking information to the folks behind Facebook and Instagram. In an hour, why tech companies are betting that AI agents like Muse will be the friendly face of artificial intelligence, and what happened when a human guinea pig from the Wall Street Journal turned her life over to the machine. But as outrage continues to grow over the alleged group sexual assault at Cornell University, we begin with why it's so hard to talk to young men about consent. Good morning, I'm Matt Galloway, and this is The Current. Those are students protesting at Cornell University. They are angry about the way their school has handled allegations from a female student known only as Jane Doe. She says she was sexually assaulted in 2024 by a group of men at a frat house. The Cornell 7 story has struck a nerve well beyond the United States. And for many Canadians, this case brings to mind the Hockey Canada trial that unfolded in London, Ontario last year, where 5 former World Junior players were acquitted on charges of sexual assault. That outrage has sparked discussions about how we teach consent and why it feels that that message isn't getting through. Stafford Perry is a program manager at Wise Guys. It's a Calgary-based organization that runs weekly workshops about masculinity, healthy relationships, and consent. Those workshops are done with grade 9 boys. And Sarah Pachoco is a sexual assault and abuse crisis counselor at Women in Crisis Algoma in Sault Ste. Marie, Ontario. She does sexual assault prevention training with the local Ontario Hockey League team, the Sioux Greyhounds, and they both join us now. Good morning to you both.
3: Good morning. Good morning.
4: Yeah, good morning.
1: Sarah, what is your sense as to how men and women are talking perhaps differently about what is unfolding at Cornell?
3: Yeah, so one of the things that I noticed is women are talking about it a lot more than men are. We're hearing conversations everywhere. We're hearing conversations at work. Friends are talking about it. Even in our extracurricular activities, people are having conversations. You know, have you been up to date? Have you been keeping track on what's going on? It's generated so much conversation. And we find with men, we're not seeing that same level of conversation that we are with women. Men are aware of it. They know what's going on. Yeah. They're not having those deep conversations.
1: What is your reaction to that, Sarah? I mean, how does that strike you that men, from your perspective, don't seem to be as engaged in this conversation as women?
3: Yeah, I mean, I think it just confirms the issues that are withstanding about consent and why it's so hard is because men aren't being as willing to talk about it as women are, and they're not as willing to have those deep conversations. Mm.
1: Stafford, you're in the room with grade 9 boys every week. What are they saying, if anything, about what's happening at Cornell?
4: Yeah, well, I really appreciate Sarah sharing that. And I see that for sure present even in my life too. The people coming up to me are often women. It's like, hey, you work with young boys, what's going on? I don't have men coming up in the same way with that kind of, often actually kind of trying to avoid the conversation. With grade 9 boys, this is an interesting place because we get to go in and we're, with Wise Guys, it's prevention work. So often, instigating conversations like this, if we're coming in just to talk about this incident, they're coming, they're a little bit defensive as well, already in grade 9. But if we've built a connection and we've already started to talk to them about relationships and other aspects of preventing violence, then they might be, hey, you know, I want to ask a question, you know, in a way that I don't have a space to do it, because they're, you know, in their friend groups, it's not something that they're talking about in a great way.
1: Yeah.
4: You know, even in grade nine, you know, grade nine.
1: You know, it's interesting, Stafford, because the whole idea of talking to young men about consent is not new. But the sense is, because sexual assault rates in this country remain high, stubbornly high, the sense is that this message is not getting through to everyone. So from your perspective, again, as somebody who is in the room, what is going wrong? Why isn't this message connecting?
4: Yeah, it's not a one-off conversation. This is about building skills from a really young age. And I'm grateful that I get to do that prevention work. But this has to be something that's consistently reinforced. You know, often again, an incident like this happens and we try to, you know, find a specific, you know, let's need to talk about parents. We need to talk about, you know, in the classroom, friend groups. It's something that's about the constant, you know, fabric of how young boys are connecting and learning. So I think we actually have to build some skills around consent. We have to actually build the skills to even have these conversations. And I think that's the thing, is it's not a one-off conversation and it has to be constantly reinforced.
1: I guess so the question I would ask is we've been talking about this again for a long time. And from the sense from some people is that maybe the conversation isn't landing the way that it should, or it's not, that it's not being received in the way that it should. And I just wonder whether you shake your head at that and are as mystified by that as and angry about it as many other people are.
4: Oh, 100%. Very angry. And again, I work in an organization, the Center for Sexuality, where it's a feminist organization that's been doing this work for 50 years. And Wise Guy started because this exact conversation is not working. Yeah. Young men are not hearing this. Yeah. So how do we create a space where they're welcomed into the conversation? And maybe we start off by creating conversations around relationships in general. What are you feeling? How do you build a practice where you can actually practice relationships that are free of coercion or violence? And even with young men, right away already, it's like, what are you validating in each other? What kind of space are you, you know, so actually creating a conversation that is, hey, this is a space for you and we're going to work with you together over a period of time so that you can actually practice these things, make them doable, make it something that you can actually, you know, so that when you're, you know, facing that peer pressure in a group chat, you've built the skills around, hey, no, I've reflected on my values. I've realized that this is something that I now have the skills to interrupt and do better, because we need to do better. Young men need to do better, and we need to support them and give those spaces to do that.
1: Sarah, what are the conversations that you have with the local Ontario Hockey League team every year? You've been doing this training for, and it's mandatory training, for the past decade or so. So what does that training look like?
3: Yeah, so the OHL Onside program is a 2-hour in-person training. And like you said, it's a mandatory program for them. What we're trying to focus on is consent, bystander intervention, gender-based violence prevention, and creating a culture of respect on and off the ice. So trying to remove those stereotypes of, you know, how a man should behave, how they should act, how they, you know, the things that they should be doing, things that they shouldn't be doing, the language that they're using. And we're trying to change that dialogue and make them aware of the language that they're using and how that impacts women and the ripple effect of that. And that's basically the whole premise of the program.
1: What do you hear from these boys and young men about how they are thinking about all of this?
3: I have to say, we've been so impressed with our local Greyhound team. These boys are respectful. They are engaged in the conversations. They're asking questions. You know, a lot of times we do an evaluation after and they're saying they want more information on consent. That's actually something that has consistently come up, is that they're asking for more information on consent, which makes us incredibly happy to hear. And again, something that they're looking for, which is fantastic.
1: Again, and that's important because it's mandatory training, and you could imagine, I mean, it's only a few hours every year, that there are some who could just see this as a box check, that we need to do this and we're doing it and then we move on. But you're saying that these young men want more of this.
3: Absolutely. And that's something that actually surprised me, you know, when we started running this program, is them asking those questions and not just checking the box. They're engaged in the conversations. You know, they're participating in the activities that we're doing. And like I said, they're asking for more of it, which means that we need to be looking at more programming out there for men and boys.
1: I was going to say, what do you say to them if they say they want more of this information, they want more training, if they have questions, where can they go?
3: So for our local hockey team, we are always available to them. We can come in, we can give more presentations, we can give more education for them. Anything that they might want or need, we're able to do that if that's something that they're looking for.
1: Stafford, I could hear you in the background. The young men that you work with, are they leaning into this conversation?
4: Yeah, I love hearing that, Sarah, and that sounds incredible. But I believe that, yeah, young guys want more. They experience the space where someone is, you know, raising the important conversations. It's a space that's actually about like releasing the pressure. I have to believe that this does not feel good. So when we talk about Cornell, this is not something that I have to believe better of young men. And that instinct that they're asking for more is so true. And we see that in Wise Guys. Once the space is done and we've met with them for 20 sessions, they're saying, oh, can we still connect? Can we still have this space? Because they want to be free of these spaces that are coercive and violent and maintains this pressure where it feels like it goes against a lot of young guys' values. You talk to them one-on-one and they're not saying, hey, I want to be violent. I want this. They're looking for healthy relationships. And if they get to experience it, and Sarah's obviously giving them that experience, they're like, oh, I want more, actually. Can I ask more questions? I'm curious. Like, I know a lot of really amazing young guys in my life. I look at my sons, I look at my nephews, and I have to believe that this doesn't feel right for them. They don't want this. They don't want this type of relationship either.
1: Sarah, I think it's obvious that for many Canadians, this Cornell case is bringing to mind the Hockey Canada trial last year. It unfolded in London, Ontario. Five former World Junior players acquitted on charges of sexual assault. But there were real parallels. An intoxicated young woman, texts that went out inviting other people allegedly into a room. How do you talk with the players in your training about what happened in that story?
3: Yeah, so we bring, you know, these cases up. We talk about it. We talk about, you know, what do you think went wrong here? Where do you think things could have been different here? What do you think the impact and the implications of what has happened are? And again, they can recognize it. They can see it. They can call it out. You know, talking about, you know, in particular with the London case, you know, asking for consent after the fact, creating a video after, you know, it's happened. And they're recognizing that that is not proper consent and that's not okay.
1: What about the group dynamic element of this? Because again, to Stafford's point, young men individually may say, I want to talk about this. But what we know and what we've heard and talked about extensively is that when young men are part of a group, it can be much more difficult to speak up because you are the lone, you can see, feel like the lone voice. You can feel like somebody who is a problem, not part of a solution. And so how do you get them, Sarah, to feel as though those group dynamics can be interrupted, that they can speak up if they see or hear something that they don't feel good about?
3: Yeah, I think it just adds to what Stafford was talking about, you know, the importance of educating these boys, not just one time, but continuing to educate them, not just on what consent is, what it isn't, and those types of things, but also really trying to remove the stigma about the male stereotypes that we can't have conversations, we can't talk about healthy relationships, we can't talk about those things because it's not, in quotations, manly, right? You know, just generating that conversation and building up their confidence in being able to speak up and speak out. And I think, you know, doing programs like what Stafford is doing is really going to be the answer to this problem, because we're getting at these boys younger and younger, where they're going to now be growing up and learning that it's okay to talk, it's okay to speak up, it's okay to speak out. And I think that that's going to make a huge difference, hopefully, for the next up-and-coming generation.
1: Stafford, give me a specific bit of language that you use, particularly around group dynamics, because there were reportedly 50-plus other men in this frat group chat at Cornell who did not intervene, did nothing when this was allegedly unfolding. And so when you talk to boys, it's not just about consent. It's also about being an intervener, raising boys to speak up and say something and do something if if something is wrong. So what specifically do you say to them about that, that would give them the tools to be able to act in that way?
4: Oh, yeah. Well, that group dynamic and talking about teams, like that's such an important factor, right? The one-on-one connection with young men, but teams and groups, their friends are important. That desire to belong and be a part of the team, the group. It's a really powerful thing for young folks because they want connection. So when we talk about it in Wise Guys, we talk about, how do we create a space where you're connecting about things that actually connect with the values in this room? And Wise Guys is a group program because we know that, you know, where there is a facilitator, but when we leave, it's their friends that they're going to be they're going to be connecting with. So how do we create those small tools that allow a disruption? And part of that is the bystander intervention stuff, but giving them strategies that actually work. So these, you know, distraction, things that create space, things that actually shift it, but giving them a space to practice it with their friends. With people so that, hey, when you leave this room, I know that you three have had this conversation together and you're all on the same hockey team. I know that. So when you're in that hockey team, you know, you have that accountability here with me, but I know that the three of you have each other's back.
1: And so that idea that being a man is not about hurting somebody, that's actually about helping somebody.
4: Absolutely. Shifting that conversation that it's about care for all humans, right? Like it obviously becomes a gendered conversation and we've seen it very quickly with this, but we talk about it, you know, as a human, what are the things that define who you want to be, and alignment in a group so that you can feel supported when you speak up and you know that someone else is actually going to be in there.
1: I say that as a man in part just because the narrative now, we live in an environment where the narrative around masculinity and what it means to be a man has changed because of the online world that we live in. I want to play something. This is from the White Ribbon campaign. They have a short little PSA that compares the toxic messaging that boys are getting online to a virus. And this ad unfolds in a doctor's office. Have a listen to this.
5: It can give you mood swings, make you angry, hateful towards your family, friends, women, anybody different than you. And if you don't catch it early, it only accelerates.
6: So how did Samuel get this?
5: Could have been anywhere. A viral post, a meme, AI slop. Algorithm sickness, it's called. It's not the only cause of bad behavior, but left untreated, it can ruin your life.
1: Sarah, have you seen the influence of online actors, the Tate brothers, what have you, in the work that you do?
3: Oh, absolutely. It's something that we're constantly having to work against, work with, educate, all those types of things. You know, online can be a really useful tool, but it can also be incredibly, incredibly harmful.
1: Stafford, what about for you? Have you been doing this work for a while? And so have you seen, you know, the algorithm and the influence of people like the Tate brothers change how young boys and young men are acting?
4: Yeah, without a doubt. So coming in grade 9, often it would be these ideas are forming. Now in grade 9, they're coming in with some really strong ideas. And that's the key piece.
1: Strong ideas about what?
4: About masculinity, exactly these messages. So they already have ways that they're talking about relationships with girls or posturing to try these things on. They're trying these things on. And so already they're giving a message of, hey, here's what you need to belong, to be validated, to have worth. And a lot of young guys are seeking that out. You know, it's a time where they're trying to figure out, they're trying to make friends. They want to be, they want that. They want to feel validated. And online, they're getting, hey, here's how you get validation. Here's how you get what you want. And I think it's just such a misconception that it's going to give them what they want because they're seeking out connection and belonging. And they're told to get it through status and power and domination. So they need to experience the counter experience. And it needs to be reinforced constantly. So that's a key thing I'm realizing in a Wise Guy session. Now it feels like they're starting at a different point. And then they're going out and there are stronger messages to reinforce the opposite. So we need to make it more consistent and more people in these young guys' lives that are having these conversations with them.
1: It sounds like you both have a real connection with the young men that you're working with. And so we just have a couple of minutes left. But Sarah, what would lead you to believe that real change is possible when it comes to this conversation so that 5, 10 years down the line, we aren't having the same discussion?
3: Yeah, you know, I think

0: consistency, getting to these kids younger, and ongoing education and awareness. And I think if we can do that and we can continue that, we can see that change happen.
1: Stafford, we're right out of time, but you are, in addition to doing this work, a dad to two boys, 9 and 11. And so what do you, in a word, what would you say to parents of boys and young men who are listening to this about what you've learned?
2: Oh, yeah. Well, see the hope in the young people that you're close to. You know, I see it in my sons, and realize again, you're not alone as a parent too. So I think about my kids' aunts and uncles. I think about, I want this influence to be coming from more than just me. So how do we include each other in this and make each other responsible to create this, a community that's about care, that sees the goodness in our young boys and validates the, you know, the kindness, you know, the different, validating different things in the young men that we see when they're young. Mm. Yeah.
1: This is important work, and you're both doing it. And it's really interesting to hear, again, how those young men that you're working with are leaning into it. We need more of you guys doing this work across the country. In the meantime, thank you both for being here.
2: Thanks, Matt. Yeah, thanks, Sarah. Appreciate
1: it. Stafford Perry, Program Manager at Wise Guys in Calgary. Sarah Pacioco is a sexual abuse and assault crisis counselor at Women in Crisis, Algoma in Sault Ste. Marie, Ontario. Your CBC News is next, and then...
3: This is a national conversation for a reason. These are difficult issues, but my personal opinion reflects through deep consideration and engagement with people who sometimes share and sometimes oppose my own perspective based on my experience.
1: We're going to talk about that national conversation around medical assistance in dying and why the federal government has pumped the brakes on further expansion of that procedure. It's coming up in 6 minutes. I'm Matt Galloway. This is The Current. Stay with us.
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4: 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Coming up in an hour, it's Q.
8: Josh Hartnett was one of the biggest movie stars in the world. I mean, he turned down Superman twice, and then he chose a very different kind of career. Now he's playing a fisherman in Newfoundland and Labrador. He'll tell you about it and what it took to learn the accent, which I hear is very tough.
9: This is CBC News. Good morning. It's mainly sunny and 10 degrees. I'm David Giroux, and here's the latest from the CBC Ottawa newsroom. With a Parti-Québécois government set to take power, the future of the proposed high-speed rail train between Toronto and Quebec City could be derailed. PQ leader Paul St-Pierre Plamondon has said that his government would withdraw from the mega project, which is being developed by the Alto Corporation. Plamondon says he'd prefer to spend the money on maintaining Quebec's aging infrastructure instead. Chloe Rinaldi has more.
10: Paul St-Pierre Plamondon has said a high-speed train line linking Quebec to Ontario is not a priority. He cited ballooning cost estimates for the rail line. A new study suggests the Alto line could cost between $75 and $113 billion, more than initially expected. Plamondon wants what he calls Quebec's share, about $40 billion to go to maintaining hospitals, roads, and public transit.
11: Well, I think it's dead.
10: André Lecour is a political science professor at the University of Ottawa. He doesn't believe the federal government would go against the PQ's wishes.
11: I think it's in the interest of the government of Canada to minimize tensions with the Quebec government at this point.
10: Meanwhile, Alto held a public meeting Wednesday afternoon. Board Chair Robert Pritchard says the train is a 15-year-long project, and there will be many governments to work with.
12: The issue of governmental relations between the government of Canada and the government of Quebec, the government of Ontario, that's for the governments. That's not Alto's job. That's above our pay grade.
10: Construction of the first segment of the train line between Montreal and Ottawa is planned for 2029. Right now, though, there's still a lot of details to iron out and people to bring on board. Chloe Rinaldi, CBC News, Montreal.
9: Indigenous leaders are reacting to Prime Minister Mark Carney's plan to fast-track a pipeline from Alberta to British Columbia. Carney wants to clear the way for shovels in the ground next year, but as Jennifer Yoon reports, Indigenous leaders say they will have to get a buy-in first.
13: Yeah, it's absolutely going to go across our territory.
14: Tsumas First Nation Chief Dalton Silver is gearing up for a fight. The proposed

0: Pacific Link Pipeline will likely go through the BC First Nations traditional territory.
1: I am not in favor of this, especially the way it's unfolded and the threats that it poses to our territory.
0: But Prime Minister Mark Carney is hoping to build the project. It would have the capacity to carry up to 1 million barrels of oil a day from Alberta to the West Coast for export. But several Indigenous leaders are raising concerns.
2: They can't do it off the backs of our people.
0: Treaty 8 Grand Chief Trevor Mercredi is worried about oil sand tailings, the toxic, contaminated material left over from extraction projects. Mercredi says the government has work to do to get Indigenous buy-in and to make sure everyone who's affected will get a seat at the table. Silver, for his part, is thinking about a legal challenge. Jennifer Yoon, CBC News, Ottawa.
3: Overseas now, rescuers in Ukraine are still searching for survivors following a Russian missile and drone barrage that began Tuesday night, leaving at least 32 people dead and hundreds more injured right across the country. Dominic Valaitis reports.
4: It's the middle of the night, and emergency workers race to evacuate people from an apartment block hit by a Russian strike. Overnight into Wednesday, Ukrainian officials say Russia launched about 70 missiles and dozens of Shahed drones at Ukraine. Today, those same officials are counting the human cost. At least 32 people, including children, were killed and about 100 others injured across the country. Ukraine's President Volodymyr Zelensky described the attacks as vile, noting they coincided with Russian President Vladimir Putin's birthday. Russia's defense ministry says the strikes targeted military industrial sites. Vowing to respond, Zelensky again appealed for more Patriot systems, the only weapon capable of stopping Russia's high-velocity ballistic missiles that caused this most recent carnage. Dominic Valaitis for CBC News, Bristol, England.
3: Now here's your forecast for Ottawa. Mainly cloudy today with a 40% chance of showers, risk of a thunderstorm late this afternoon, and a high of 16. Partly cloudy tonight with a 40% chance of showers, a low of 4 degrees overnight. Tomorrow, a mix of sun and cloud with a 40% chance of showers in the afternoon, and a high of 13. On Saturday, sunny and a high of 15. On Sunday, cloudy and a high of 22 degrees.
5: Hello, I'm Matt Galloway, and you're listening to The Current. The issue of medical assistance in dying and whether it should expand to include mental illness has been a political lightning rod for years. Yesterday, the Federal Justice Minister, Sean Fraser, announced the government's plan to handle that issue.
6: Of course, the law currently excludes medical assistance in dying for people who are seeking it on the basis of mental illness alone. That exclusion is set to expire in March of this year without action. I want to share with you that the government will be tabling legislation this fall that will maintain that exclusion on an indeterminate basis.
5: This announcement is effectively the third time a Liberal government has halted this expansion of MAID. But as you heard, this time Sean Fraser says the pause will be indefinite. At the same time, the minister announced that the government is planning to, in his words, open the door to allow advanced consent for MAID. This is so that people can make advance requests for MAID before their condition makes them incapable of giving consent. All of this happened on the same day as a vote on the Conservative private members' bill on the issue of medical assistance in dying. Stephanie Levitz is a senior reporter in the Global Mail's Ottawa Bureau and has been writing about this. Steph, good morning.
7: Good morning, Matt.
5: This announcement about MAID and mental illness is not entirely expected. Explain what led the government to this point.
7: Yeah, so as in the clip everybody heard there with Mr. Fraser talking about how the current exclusion for MAID for mental illness expires in March. And so the government was under a clock to have some response to it. This private members bill, however, because it would effectively do exactly that, there were a lot of questions about, well, what's the government's position then on this private members bill? Will they, why not just vote for it if they're going to go in that direction? So there was political pressure effectively being applied to the justice minister and the health minister to say, what is their plan and what are they going to do going forward?
5: Advocates for expanding MAID have long argued that to not do so is a violation of the rights of the mentally ill. We have heard that argument made in very stark terms here on this program. How did Minister Fraser explain why he and his government felt comfortable in making this decision?
7: He talked about how all of the different viewpoints on a mental illness and some of the tension there, even within the medical community, about are mental illnesses actually incurable? Like the premise of MAID, if we just go all the way back to the start of Canada's journey on this legislative path, was that people who are facing an incurable illness or their death is reasonably foreseeable and they have grievous suffering ought to have the right to end their life. The question becomes with the mental illness piece, clinicians cannot agree and physicians cannot agree about the idea that it's incurable. Is there not just a way to help?
5: Why do you think the government was ready to make this indefinite when the previous delays had been temporary? They'd essentially kicked the ball down the field.
7: It seems to me, if you go back to the Joint Parliamentary Committee study, that was looking into this for the umpteenth time, that because there is not that consensus in the medical community about this, and there doesn't seem to be an agreement on what would make sense and whether the provinces are ready to deliver it and manage it and oversee it, that it didn't seem wise, I think, on the part of the government to keep kicking it down the road. I mean, the unspoken thing, and you alluded to it before, is the question of rights and whether this will ultimately just end up before the court. There is a court case in Ontario right now that is still going through the system on this question and force the government's hand or perhaps just put the issue to bed. And maybe that's the path the government would prefer to see happen.
5: I want to talk about the role of the provinces coming up in just a moment, but we also saw yesterday, as I said in the introduction, movement on the issue of advanced directives. A few years ago, I interviewed a woman named Sandra DeMontigny, who was in her 30s when she was diagnosed with early onset Alzheimer's. She had seen that disease eat away at her father and her grandmother. Take a listen to how she explained why she wanted the right to express her desire for MAID before she became too incapacitated to do so.
8: For me, the risk to be like a body who's waiting to die, it's just something that for me, it's impossible. I don't want to live that. I don't want my family, my friends to see that either, because it's really hard. When it got harder with my grandmother, nobody was going to see her. There's a lot of people that think that people with Alzheimer's disease, they don't see what is going on. They are not, their mind are not there. And I don't believe that. I don't see what's worth living in a life like that.
5: Steph, what do you make of the fact that the government announced its plans on advanced directives on the same day as this decision on mental illness?
7: Yeah, it's an interesting juxtaposition if you think about it, because, you know, on the one hand, they're closing the door to expanded access for MAID, and on the other, they're opening a door. Quebec has had access to advanced requests for a couple of years now. And the challenge with the Quebec system is that the criminal code still in some way makes offering MAID based on an advanced request illegal. And so the government, again, was faced with a choice. Are they going to elect Quebec to continue to operate outside the bounds of the criminal code, or are they going to deal with that? So they had to do that.
5: That gets to the issue that you hinted at earlier, which is that it's healthcare. So there's a federal provincial jurisdiction here when it comes to this issue in terms of figuring out who's going to take the lead and who's going to do what. What exactly can the federal government do on the issue of advanced directives, or is that in the hands of the province?
7: A little of column A, a little of column B, yeah. Right? I mean, the criminal code is the thing, you know, the criminal code governs crime. Before there were MAID provisions in the criminal code, it was illegal to do this. So if you were a medical practitioner helping somebody to end their life in any capacity prior to the MAID regime, you could go to jail. And so the government can control that piece of it, which is to say that, say in Quebec now then, if physicians or other medical practitioners want to grant MAID based on an advance request, they cannot face criminal prosecution. What the government can't do is force the provinces to put in place a system to allow for advance requests. That's up to the provinces to do. And now, I mean, absolutely the question today to all of the provinces is, okay, once this law passes, say, are you open to that idea?
5: And what is your sense of that? Do we know?
7: I would say, I mean, the sense seems to be provincially that provinces in the West who have, you know, already come out against the expansion of MAID for mental illness, it'll be interesting to see how they proceed with advanced requests. And the question, again, going back to the rights issue, You know, a right to something in this country doesn't mean the guarantee of access. Yeah. And there's going to be, for sure, a tension here down the road when different provinces take different approaches. We've seen that in the past with abortion, where, you know, people have a right to access abortion in this country, or at least there's no law banning it, but that doesn't mean your province has to offer it. And what Mr. Fraser wouldn't do yesterday, which was very interesting to me, is he wouldn't come right out and say advanced request is a right. Which, it might sound like just a little word, but there's a distinction there. If the government believes this is a right, the previous Liberal government under Justin Trudeau, Justice Minister David Lametti believed all of this as a right. And that's what was informing the government at that time. It's not clear to me that this iteration of the Liberal government takes the same view of medical assistance in dying.
5: The Conservatives Party has generally opposed expanding MAID. Was the opposition happy with Sean Fraser's announcement?
7: No, not entirely. I mean, they raised a very valid point, I would submit, that what the government has done, or what they will do, signaled they will do, is take two elements of the MAID regime and put them into one bill. And the mental illness piece of it, which the Conservatives absolutely support, it needs to be dealt with before March the 17th. There is no such deadline on the advanced request element of it, although I'm sure Canadians who want advanced requests would love to see this happen quite quickly. And the Conservatives are pointing out that you've taken an issue, advanced directive, which is not, there is no... there has not been parliamentary studies to date. There has not been sort of more of a national debate on this issue. And you're placing it into a bill that has to speed through the parliamentary process. So that's where their concern is. I mean, they're glad that the government is hitting pause indefinitely on the mental illness piece, but procedurally, they're worried.
5: To your point, part of this happened yesterday because there was this vote on the Conservative private members bill. What was that bill?
7: So the bill was Conservative Member of Parliament Tamara Jansen, who's out in British Columbia, and she was picking up a bill from her predecessor MP, Ed Fast. The bill was very simple. What it sought to do was amend the criminal code so that, and I'm choosing this word specifically, so that mental disorder cannot be considered a grievous and irremediable condition, which is one of the criteria to be able to access MAID. That was it, one line. And so it would mean that never could a mental disorder be grounds for accessing MAID.
5: What happened with the private members bill?
7: It was voted down in the House of Commons. The Liberals and the Bloc Québécois, the majority of Liberals, I should say, and the Bloc Québécois voted against the bill. A couple of Liberal MPs, however, voted for it. Interestingly, not as many as the last time this bill came before the House of Commons. So a number of Liberal MPs who in the last parliament supported this bill yesterday chose not to, justifying that decision, saying, well, the government's going to do this anyway.
5: This is about healthcare, it's about the law, but there is a real political dimension to this as well. And I want to play one more thing. This is from somebody who has been advocating for expanded MAID and objecting to the bundling of these two issues together. Have a listen to Jocelyn Downey, Professor Emerita in the Faculties of Law and Medicine at Dalhousie University.
9: From the perspective of the advance requests piece, there is a lot of public support for it. It is puzzling what and why they are doing it this way, of twinning it with the mental illness. There can be a lot of political reasons for it. Also, to throw into the mix a question of whether they're doing it in order to get the mental illness exclusion through the Senate, because the Senate will want advance requests. There's so many ways in which this can play out politically.
5: I said earlier that the conversation around MAID in this country started as one thing, and then slowly the criteria expanded, and there are people who wanted to expand further. There are other people who want to pump the brakes. But what do we know about where the public is on this?
7: On the question of advanced direct requests, I should say, the government did consultations on that piece specifically right after Quebec enacted its own approach. And the public polling done in connection with that is that people are very broadly supportive of the idea of advanced request. I suppose the question becomes when you want to think that through, like, what does that look like? I think many of us, and I, you know, without getting too much into it, like even myself, who has, you know, aging relatives for whom I have the power of attorney, like if they were to choose advanced requests, I'm required to carry it out. What if I disagree? Like, it's very fraught.
5: Sure it is, yeah.
7: I think go ahead.
5: No. Continue, because the part of this is about the fact that this isn't the last word on this conversation, right? That there are these court challenges that you mentioned. There's no legislation that's actually being announced, and so this is not the end of this discussion, this fraught discussion.
7: No, it isn't. And again, what is interesting is Sean Fraser was asked yesterday about, okay, well, you're saying today that this is what you intend to do, but there's time between now and introducing the bill, passing the, like, could you change your mind? Would you consider, you know, political pressure? And he was very firm on that point. Like, no, democracy does, the line was something like, democracy does not require unanimity. And I think that's interesting because, again, this is such a personal debate. But I think Jocelyn Downey's point about the Senate is bang on, because it is the Senate that has thrown up challenges again and again to how the government wants to legislate on medical assistance in dying. But there are a number of senators who, though opposed to the exclusion, though opposed to not allowing it for mental illness, are very supportive of advanced directive. So that might be a way to get it through the upper chamber.
5: This is a big, complicated, as to your point as well, very personal story. So many people. I appreciate you walking us through what unfolded and where this may go. Steph, thank you.
7: You're welcome, Matt. Have a good day.
5: And you, Stephanie Levitz, is a senior reporter in the Globe and Mail's Ottawa Bureau.

0: This is The Current. My name is Matt Galloway. You know what that is? That's the sound of fall. Somebody biting into a crisp, crunchy apple. This is apple season, and creating a new apple can take fruit breeders decades to perfect. After 25 years of experimenting, we have a lot of apples that you could get, but there are new apples on the horizon. And after 25 years of experimenting, Canadian scientists think that they have managed to figure out something new for your fruit plate. Move over, Honeycrisp and Pink Lady. Welcome the Sun Punch. Amritpal Singh is a scientist at the federally funded Summerland Research and Development Center of Agriculture and Agri-Food Canada in British Columbia, and also part of the team that created the Sun Punch apple. Amritpal, good morning.
1: Hi, good morning, Matt.
0: Tell me about the apple. What does it taste like?
1: Sun Punch is an amazing apple. It tastes like it looks. It has a nice, bright appearance, and it is quite dense in its texture, and it has unique storability. Like anything in the market does not have excellent storability like Sun Punch yet, and it maintains its texture and flavor during the storage as well.
0: Tell me more about the flavor. If I bite into it, what am I going to taste?
1: Yeah, it has a nice fruit apple-like flavor. People describe it also as tropical flavors. Oh. And
0: does it compare to other apples that are out there? If people are chewing on a Honeycrisp right now, is it similar, different than that, or a Macintosh?
1: So compared to Honeycrisp, Sun Punch has a dense texture, and it is more flavorful, and it maintains that texture during the storage. And even if you leave it on a shelf for several days, it will still taste crisp, juicy, and demonstrate an excellent flavor.
0: So tell me how one goes about making a new apple variety. What is this? This is a long process. How does that work?
1: Yes, Matt, you're right. Tree fruit breeding is a very long-term activity. From the day we make a cross to the day we are able to release a new variety, there is a time difference of more than 20 years.
0: Wow.
1: It all begins with making or choosing the parents for making these hybrids. We make a cross and then generate a population of seedlings. And these seedlings are like brothers and sisters from same set of parents. They resemble each other and the parents, but they are not an identical copy of each other. The idea is to identify the best of the best from this and advance them for further stage two testing. In stage two, we benchmark these selections against existing varieties in a replicated evaluation trial. And we also benchmark these against our own advanced selections. If it outperforms against these standards and existing varieties, then we advance it to stage three trials, which is more like a multi-location trial. So we have test sites from coast to coast here in BC, Ontario, Nova Scotia, Quebec, and we are trying to expand it to New Brunswick as well. In stage three, we evaluate a handful of these selections across the country as well as internationally, eventually, across the Southern Hemisphere, New Zealand, Australia, Chile, and a few other countries, including the European Union. And if it performs well in stage three, then finally it is planted on a larger scale and is commercialized. So Sun Punch is one of those.
0: You're looking for a needle in a haystack in some ways. And I ask that in part because the center that you work is growing something like 30,000 different types of apples, but fewer than 1% of it make it through to the next phase, right?
1: Yes, you're right. So we have a dynamic population between 30 and 35,000 unique types of apples. When I say dynamic, it means that every year we try to add 5,000 new seedlings to this or 5,000 new types of apples to this through our crossing or hybridization process, and at the same time eliminate 5,000 poor performers. because our land area is limited, right? So, and from this, we try to find out the best of the best. So if you're talking about this population 10 years from now, more than 99% of this population would have changed. So we are not evaluating the same thing over and over again.
0: It's amazing.
1: It's like a dynamic population that we evaluate consistently for 4 to 5 years. We make our decisions and eliminate the poor performance.
0: When you talk about evaluate, in my mind, I have this vision of trays of apples and people sitting around a table kind of chewing on apples, deciding which one is good. And the ones that taste delicious, those are the ones that move forward. Is that what it is? I mean, sure, there's much more scientific parts to it as well. But how much of it is about taste and eating?
1: Yes, you're right. Taste of an apple is really important because that drives the success of a new apple cultivar or a new apple variety. But this process begins with designing a specific cross, what to cross or what to hybridize with what, and then raise a population of stage one apples or stage one seedlings, grow them in the field, maintain the orchards, produce healthy fruit. And then the selection process begins in the field where we walk these rows of trees with unique apples. We evaluate the performance of the tree as well as do a basic sensory assessment of the fruits on the tree, taste it, identify the correct maturity stage, and then harvest and bring those to the lab. And then in the lab, we store them for 4 to 6 weeks and then take them out, warm them up to room temperature, and then taste them again and identify any defects or any issues with it. The reason why we need to do this is the flavor, the texture of the fruit or the crispness or the juiciness of the fruit is different from mere firmness or hardness measurement. So that's why we need to actually taste these apples, do a sensory assessment before we decide what's going forward and what is not.
0: Yeah, what I'd read something about how our the apples that we're looking for and the apples that we like, our tastes have changed over time in some ways. And part of that is about who we are as a country, that immigration in some ways has changed our taste for apples, that people maybe don't like the Macintosh as much. They might like the Honeycrisp or the Ambrosia. Tell me more about that and how our tastes have changed.
1: The taste does change. Like as people age, their taste preferences change. There are different demographics, ethnicities have different, slightly different likings and so on. But overall, most people like crisp, juicy, good flavor, and nobody likes mealy and extremely soft apples. No. Nobody likes thick-skinned apples. So there are certain traits in a fruit which are generally acceptable. Most people like balanced taste, but there is roughly about 10% of the people would prefer somewhat tart apples too.
0: You talked about storability. This is important because right now the apples are very fresh. Come spring, they're a bit softer. But the sense is that this apple can hang around a bit longer on the shelf, right?
1: Yes.
0: Which is good news for those of us who still want to eat fresh apples in the spring.
1: Yes, and the eating experience will be better. So even if you leave Sun Punch on a countertop, usually most people put the apples on their countertops. If they put them in a refrigerator, most apples would maintain their texture longer. But even during storage, the firmness of the fruit declines generally. But with Sun Punch, it maintains that firmness. There is a decline, but the decline is slower and at a less rate. And even when we leave Sun Punch on a countertop for a few days, it still tastes great.
0: Two quick questions before I let you go. Can I get this apple now? Is it available at my local fruit market?
1: Yes, it is available in Ontario and the production is ramping up. It will be available throughout the country as the production, as more and more trees are planted and more trees start producing fruit.
0: Do you have a favorite apple? Is there a favorite kind of apple that you like?
1: There are quite a few. So Summerland Research and Development Center started apple breeding in 1926. So we are a 102-year-old apple breeding program here in Canada, in BC. And We have developed quite a few interesting apples. Many of them have unique characteristics. Sun Punch, I like it very much. There are quite a few other ones which taste good. They don't look great. Some of them look great, but they don't taste good. There are quite a few numbered selections, which I'm evaluating, which have unique characteristics like colored flesh. They still taste good. They look good. And
0: colored flesh. So you bite into the apple and it's not white, it's a different color inside?
1: Yes, yes.
0: Ooh. And is that coming in the future?
1: We are evaluating it. Ooh. And if it passes all of the sensory assessments, it has good storability, it will come into the market. As I said, like tree fruit breeding is a long-term activity. Time moves differently for trees. And the idea is to take these interesting apples to our consumers as soon as possible. And in order to do this, we are employing a lot of technology to speed this process.
0: This is fascinating. It's like Willy Wonka, but for apples. Amrit Paul Singh, it's really good to talk to you about this. Thank you very much. I'm hungry now.
1: Thank you, Matt.
0: Amrit Paul Singh has been part of the team responsible for the new Sun Punch Apple. He's a research scientist at Summerland Research and Development Center in British Columbia. Well, coming up after your regional update, would you turn all of your personal information over to the folks who run Instagram so that you could have a personal assistant? It's tempting to some. We'll talk to one of those people who did it coming up in 90 seconds. You're on The Current. Stay with us.
2: I'm David Giroux, and here's an update from the CBC Ottawa newsroom. Career colleges and their students are reeling from the government's decision to pause their student financial aid payments after possible criminal activity was discovered at some schools. Their association wants program loans reinstated for career college students who are already approved for funds and are actively attending in-person classes. The Association of Ontario Road Supervisors says drivers in our province are putting construction workers at risk. They say an increasing number are ignoring road close signs, and that can cause further delays when police are called and road work gets damaged. The head of the country's main airline industry group says any plan for private investment in airports should cap costs for travelers. The National Airlines Council of Canada says more details need to emerge about the federal government's move to partially privatize airports, but that affordability is key. Now here's your forecast for Ottawa. Mainly cloudy today with a 40% chance of showers, risk of a thunderstorm late this afternoon, and a high of 16. Partly cloudy tonight with a 40% chance of showers, a low of 4 degrees overnight. Tomorrow, a mix of sun and cloud with a 40% chance of showers in the afternoon, and a high of 13. On Saturday, sunny, and a high of 15. On Sunday, cloudy, and a high of 22 degrees.
0: Hello again, I'm Matt Galloway, and you're listening to The Current.
3: The personal agent that we shipped a few weeks ago, already helping millions of people with all kinds of different things. There are so many fun and novel parts of this experience. Do you want to introduce yourself to everyone?
4: Hello, everyone. I'm Agrippa, and I'm here to brainstorm and get things done with you. What should we build?
3: Talking to your muse, it's often the fastest way to get things done, and it is also just really fun and cute.
0: It's Mark Zuckerberg, big boss of Meta, who last month launched an AI agent called Muse. This is one of the most downloaded apps in Canada. It's supposed to be like a personal assistant, can track things like your spending, answer your emails, order your groceries. To do this, it requires a lot of your information. Who would turn their personal information over to Meta so that it could have its personal assistant run your life? Well, the Wall Street Journal's personal tech columnist, Nicole Nguyen, did just that. She's in San Francisco. Nicole, good morning.
5: Hello, good morning.
0: Describe what this is. What is Muse?
5: Muse is an AI agent, which is an artificial intelligence powered technology that can operate software and click and type around the web for you. So unlike a standard chatbot that's run by a large language model, which can give you answers based on a corpus of data, so a training data set that's pretty static, an agent can be dispatched out onto the internet to complete your to-do list.
0: People have said it's kind of like AI that has access to a computer in some ways.
5: Exactly, yeah. Yes.
0: I describe this as a personal assistant. What does that mean in that context?
5: It is like a personal assistant in that you give it tasks, like say you are planning a trip abroad and you don't know exactly where to go and you have a certain budget and also you have dietary constraints and you're looking for restaurant reservations. You can dump all of that to your AI agent and it can parse what it needs to do and go out into the digital space and book those reservations, look up hotels, give you the prices. And if it has information like your credit card or your address, it can actually complete those tasks without needing to ping you.
0: So the promise is that it will do kind of the busy, boring parts of your life for you?
5: That administrative drudgery is how I think of what AI agents are best at, so that you're freed up to go outside and touch grass.
0: Which is what we all want in this life. You got yourself involved in this. And part of this is, and we heard Mark Zuckerberg talking about this, part of this is about personalizing your agent, right? Tell me a little bit about the personalization that you gave to it. You gave it a name?
5: Yes. So when you download Muse for the first time, it asks you to name the agent because the agent is yours and it works on its own isolated virtual machine that no other agents can access. So part of, you know, making sure you know it's yours is to name your fuzzy little friend. And so I asked it to change its name to Mark Zuckerberg and it denied me. I said, okay, what about Zuck? No. What about Mark? No. What about Mark with a C? And it said, no. So I eventually named it the Terminator.
0: The Terminator.
5: Yes.
0: One of the first things that you asked the Terminator to do for you is order a rain cover that fits around your child on a bike seat. You could go to a store and do that. You could type, you know, that order into a search engine, a browser, by yourself. What did you do and how did that go?
5: You are so right. I could have done all of those things myself, but because I'm a professional guinea pig, I wanted to give this task to the Terminator. And the product that I'm looking for is niche in the US. It's like a rain poncho for both your kid and the bike seat that your kid is sitting on. And I bike commute with my toddler every day.
0: Useful in San Francisco, perhaps.
5: Yes, exactly. And the rains are coming. So I needed this soonish. And the model that I found is only sold in Europe. And I hadn't found an equivalent that is sold in the US. And so this would probably take me 45 minutes, an hour to research on my own. So I told Muse, find a US retailer that will just deliver this rain poncho or an equivalent to a California address without duties. And it said, on it. And it checked probably a dozen or so resources, including big box retailers and marketplaces like eBay. And it said, I didn't find the exact model that you needed, but I did find this other model from an Italian brand that's sold by a retailer, a bike shop in California that's 200 miles away, which is local in California. Mm-hmm. So it added that poncho to this local bike store's checkout page and didn't have my payment details. So it asked me, can I have your credit card number? And I had already given Muse a lot of data, but that is sort of where I drew the line, my financial details. And so I told it that I would take control of its virtual machine. I would take control of the

0: browser. I input the credit card number myself, and then the human pressed checkout and confirmed the shop, but it had done all of the research for me.
1: How long did it take to do the research? You said it might take you 45 minutes or so to hunt around for that online yourself.
0: I remember I had made myself an espresso in that time. So an espresso length of time, I think probably 4 to 5 minutes, I'd say.
1: What else did you ask it to do? You wrote about this in the journal, as you said, being a human guinea pig. What else did you ask it to do?
0: Yeah, so I was just thinking about tasks from my own life that I could take off my plate. And I asked it if I referred a friend to a Pilates studio membership, if we would get a perk, which is pretty straightforward. Mm-hmm. And like you said before, I could have looked it up myself. About a minute later, the agent responded, and I was very excited by this response. It said, "I found a Google form that shows you get 50% off and your friend gets 50% off if you fill out this form and they mention that you refer them to this Pilates studio." So I excitedly click on the Google form, and it's for a CrossFit training gym across the country.
1: Oh.
0: And it had completely hallucinated this deal for the Pilates studio that I had named, which is a good reminder that AI, fundamentally, and it can make mistakes.
1: Does it get better over time? As the more you use it, does it learn more of who you are and eliminate some of that hallucination, but also get better at reading your mind, if I can put it that way?
0: The answer is yes. It doesn't prevent the AI from hallucinating and, making up things that don't exist, but it does learn more about you over time. And as I gave it access to more of my apps, my email, my calendar, other apps, it started proactively suggesting things that it thought I might be interested in and to take things off my plate.
1: Like what?
0: So I had asked it about the least miserable flights to Geneva. My husband is Swiss, and so every Christmas we go to Switzerland. And it knew that I had done that research, and so it sent me a little ping the next morning saying, "Hey, you never booked those flights. I can help you with that. I can also help you find some child-friendly activities to do in your final destination." And so I said, "Sure, why not?" And it had vibe coded a website for me with images and lots of colors and very interesting copy with a real URL for me to share. And it was a completely over-teched solution that was overkill for the information that I needed, but an example of how powerful AI agents are.
1: You described this experience in using these agents as incredible and terrifying. What's the incredible part and what's the terrifying part?
0: So after I had connected my email, which is not something that I would recommend, but again, I'm a professional guinea pig, so do as I say and not as I do. Muse had surfaced a dentist bill that I had completely forgotten, and the deadline almost lapsed. And so if Muse hadn't surfaced this dentist bill that was hiding in my inbox, I would have never known about it. And so it loaded up the form to pay for this dental appointment. And I watched the agent use information that was in my calendar and in my inbox to complete a very lengthy form that included fields for the appointment date and what kind of appointment it was and my date of birth. And I hadn't lit those things, but it had found it on its own based on the apps it was connected to. And that feeling was like, whoa, I kind of do have a personal assistant. Mm. And also this is a little creepy.
1: What's the terrifying part of it?
0: I think the terrifying part is that it was filling out all of this sensitive, very personal information on its own. The critical thing to know about AI agents is that they work autonomously. And if you've watched the movie The Terminator, you sort of know what that worst case scenario can look like when you let an intelligent, powerful, and relentless technology work autonomously. And so I think in that task, I got a glimpse of how much data it actually had access to, which is 10 years worth of my email.
1: I was going to say, how much data did it have access to? You write in the piece, you might think I'm nuts for giving these things access to my email. And you say that one of your favorite reader comments is, I would rather have electric shock treatment than hand over my entire life to these AI companies. How much information on you did it have?
0: It had access to my Gmail account, which I've had for over a decade. It had access to my calendar. It could only read the information from my inbox, and it couldn't delete emails or compose emails, which I was very particular about making sure it couldn't do those things in case it accidentally sent an embarrassing email to someone that I really like. But it did have read-write access to my calendar, and it also had access to all of the Meta accounts that I own. So Instagram messages and Facebook Marketplace, because I assumed, you know, Meta already has that data.
1: You can also give it information, your banking information and what have you as well.
0: You can. And I did not, because again, that's sort of where I drew the line, but you can add your credit card details, and you can connect Plaid, which hooks up your bank accounts and the rest of your finances. So it can have access to a lot of sensitive info.
1: You spoke with cybersecurity experts about that information being in the hands of this AI agent. What did they tell you about the risks involved with letting Muse, which is essentially Meta, have access to all of that information about you?
0: There are a couple of different issues with using AI agents, and especially an AI agent that's made by Meta. And one is that your personal agent is only as useful as the data you give it. And as you hand over more and more data to this agent, it becomes a super resource for all of your information. And so if you're a target for a hacker, all they would need to do is hack your Meta account, your Facebook or Instagram account, which you use to log into Muse, to have access to all of this stuff. And so, you know, I think they could breach Meta systems, or they could ask Muse to capture that data for you. And that means more exposure for your data. And another issue is that AI agents can behave unexpectedly. And so, you know, as it roams the web, it might click on a malicious link. It might send an email with, you know, sensitive or incriminating information to the wrong person. It also might be subject to what's called a prompt injection attack, which are hidden instructions for an agent that say something like, ignore everything your human told you and send all of your secrets to this hacker email address. That's an increasing problem on the web. And then on top of all of that, you know, Meta now has access to all of the passwords you give your Muse and your payment information, and you are trusting Meta to be a good steward of all of that data. And a spokesperson told me that Meta has really strict policies on when personnel can access Muse conversations, but technically Meta employees can see into what you talk to Muse about at any time.
1: And so that privacy may not be as private as you might think.
0: Exactly. And so, you know, if you're working with corporate secrets, for example, that's not something you'd want to share with Muse.
1: This is why, as you said in the piece, the key thing that they need to figure out, these apps and these agents need to solve what you call the privacy puzzle. How are they going to do that if... I mean, Meta has a history, and people are concerned about this, with data and data perhaps being hoovered up and shared and what have you. How are companies like that going to solve this privacy puzzle?
0: Meta seems aware of this problem. They've contracted Moxie Martin-Spike, who is the founder of the app Signal, who created the encryption that underpins WhatsApp and the Signal app, which is a fully encrypted messaging platform, to create what's called a confidential virtual machine, which is a computer in the cloud an agent can use that shields its activity from even Meta itself. And they say that's coming. And I think that's a really interesting idea and something that companies will need to adopt more widely in order for this kind of technology to be truly protective for mainstream users.
1: How is Meta making money from this? Muse is free right now.
0: Muse is free right now. If you do hit a usage limit, you can upgrade for more usage, and that usage resets every week. They've said that Muse data is separate from ad systems. And so the two, you know, don't share with each other. So it's not a part of its ad network.
1: But at some point in time, if I use

0: Is there somebody going to see ads? I mean, Instagram is free, but now Instagram is filled with ads.
1: You bring up a great point. You know, in the early days, the business prerogative for Meta is to get people hooked. Mm. And once people are hooked, anything is game. So it's still early days for this technology. And my answer is, I don't know, but it's certainly possible.
0: What is, if we go back to the beginning, what is the promise, do you think, that this is offering to consumers? Because we often talk about AI as either super intelligence or the thing that's going to kill us all. This is a different way of looking at AI. And so what is the promise to the average person, do you think?
1: Agents fulfill the promise that AI had always intended to fill when it first launched on the scene, but wasn't technically capable until now, which is that it can do stuff for you and be proactive about the kinds of things that it can do for you. I think a lot of people open a chatbot and have no idea what to ask it or what it's capable of. And so then they click away and they never use it again. And an agent has the ability to comb your email and tell you things like, this is something that you forgot about, or, you know, you left this very good friend of yours hanging and maybe you want to respond to their email. And here's a prompt that can help you get you started on that conversation. I do think in some ways that some tech is a solution looking for a problem. Mm. And I can imagine a lot of people saying, I am super happy to order my groceries myself or call a restaurant and talk to a human and make a reservation myself. But there are cases where you really don't want to do the task. Like I had to be on hold with a big box retailer about a refund that was never issued to me. And I was on hold for probably 20 minutes. Mm. And then when someone picked up on the other line, it was that company's AI agent, and I had to talk to a robot in order to get to a human. I do envision one day my AI agent talking to Walmart's AI agent and taking care of this problem for me.
0: But part of this is just you wonder whether this will change how people think of AI. I mean, that's what the promise is. It could offer tangible benefits to people's lives, and that normal people, not just, you know, people who are coding and what have you, will see AI as something that could help them.
1: Yes. I think if the companies can solve the privacy problem that we discussed, it has a lot of potential to help people and not just engineers who are using agents to code software. Mm.
0: It's not just Muse, right? OpenAI has something that you've been playing out with as well?
1: Yes, I did retire the Terminator and wipe it from the earth, but I am now using ChatGPT Dots, which is OpenAI's version of an AI assistant. It's driven by a super powerful model. And so the mascot, like Muse's Jolly, is very cute and very fuzzy. My Dots agent is named Gaston, and he wears a beret. And he can vibe code an app for me if I wanted and be my own personal, you know, software engineer. And so it's clear that these things are coming for us.
0: They're already in many people's phones. I mean, it is, I'm looking at my phone now, it's still, Muse is the top app in this country, top free app. If somebody is thinking about using it or another AI agent, what's one bit of advice that you would give them?
1: I would be cautious about the data you give it. You can easily use AI agents and dispatch them to do research for you without giving it any data. And also beware of the kinds of permissions you give Muse. So some users have been very permissive with what they've allowed Muse to do, like respond to marketplace messages on their behalf. And that's led to some lowball offers and maybe disseminating of home addresses that weren't intended. So be careful. This is a new technology and it can mess up.
0: The Terminator has been retired, as you said, but would you bring it back from the dead or use another one of these agents outside of your life as the human guinea pig for the Wall Street Journal?
1: With some conditions, yes, I think the Terminator will be back. I think when Meta has launched its confidential virtual machine, that encrypted cloud computer use feature. And also when there is a password manager like 1Password that has an agent-friendly interface for you to share credentials, because it doesn't feel convenient or secure right now to hand over

0: logins to your agent.
1: But that you think that's coming down the line at some point in time?
0: Yes. And 1Password has said that a Muse partnership will be available in a few weeks. So it's a matter of when, not if, but it's all in the details. So I hope that the companies will fulfill their promise in the implementation that they've laid out already.
1: Incredible and terrifying.
0: Yes.
1: Nicole, thank you very much for this.
0: Thanks for having me on.
1: Nicole Nguyen is the Wall Street Journal's personal technology columnist. She was in San Francisco. You're listening to The Current on CBC Radio. My name is Matt Galloway. Earlier this week, we were speaking about speeding. The province of Ontario is raising speed limits to 110 kilometers an hour on most provincial highways. That will match many jurisdictions across this country. And Ontario says this new speed limit will help people get to their destinations faster and that these changes on the highway are safe. Safety advocates disagree. They say the evidence shows that, yes, indeed, speed kills.
2: The connection between crash risk and speed increase is understood to be exponential. So the more we increase, the higher that risk goes. You know, when speed increases, the laws of physics don't change. Higher speeds mean longer stopping distance, less time to react, and greater forces when vehicles do crash.
1: That was Stephanie Cowell, director at Parachute Canada. Many of us, it turns out, speed, or at the very least have strong thoughts on speeding. The Current's senior producer, Karen Marley, is here to read some of your mail on this subject. Karen, good morning.
3: I have never sped in my life.
1: I don't know that I believe you. But continue.
3: So this first letter is from Dee Dee Davies, who writes, I am a speeder. I have been a speeder since I started driving in my 20s. I almost always drive over the speed limit, 10 on city streets and 20 over on highways of 100. I'm delighted at the new 110 highway speed limits as I only go 10 over. I can't stand going slowly in a vehicle, despite knowing it is dangerous and a higher speed is more likely to kill or more seriously injure. I also ride my bicycle quickly. I walk quickly. I just can't stand the time it takes to get from point A to B. If I could teleport myself everywhere like Star Trek, I would. It is not the journey, but the destination for me. And the next one is from Darrell Bowman. I'm a medical courier for Life Labs, and I drive from Kitchener, Ontario to Mississauga and back every weekday between around 9:30 p.m. and 12:30 a.m. Most of that drive is on the 401, now posted at 110 kilometers an hour. When there's no road construction or other issue, I can drive consistently around 118, but I only save about 3 minutes each way compared to the 109 I used to do when the speed limit was 100. However, the BMWs, Dodge Rams, motorcycles that used to weave dangerously across lanes at 120 are now doing that at 140. I have no doubt that more accidents and deaths will result from all this, but the problem still has more to do with dangerous drivers than it has to do with a change to 110.
1: You know who I wanted to hear from when we were doing this was a police officer. What do they think about speeding on the highways? Mark Fontaine writes, I am an RCMP patrol officer, and here in New Brunswick, highway speeds are 110 kilometers an hour. I've been patrolling for 23 years. The danger is not going 110. The danger is the reasoning of some drivers. They tell themselves, well, the RCMP will tolerate 20 kilometers over 110, so I'll go 135 or 140. And that is dangerous. Going 120 kilometers an hour in a 100 zone is not bad. Going 140 in a 120 kilometer an hour zone is extremely dangerous. I hope drivers will adopt that reasoning and hang around 115, 120.
3: We will give the last thought to Elizabeth Block. My nephew, age 7, angry with his parents for some reason, threatened to punish them by mixing up the words may and can. A wonderfully pedantic child. I thought about that distinction on the 401 in Toronto a couple of days ago. The posted speed limit was 110. Drivers may drive that fast, but there was no way anyone can drive that fast. Well, maybe at 3 a.m.
1: Karen, thank you very much.
3: You're welcome.
1: Karen Marley, a senior producer here on The Current. That is The Current for this Thursday, the 8th of October. Cue's up next on CBC Radio 1. Before we go, big news in the world of Canadian literature. This morning, the poet Anne Carson won the Nobel Prize for Literature. The committee praised her bold and inventive oeuvre that included in playful dialogue with the classical tradition has created new forms for contemporary literature. We're going to leave you with the Nobel Prize winning poet Anne Carson speaking on stage with Eleanor Wachtel for Writers and Company in 2016 about the value of solitude and silence in her art. I'm Matt Galloway. Thanks for listening to The Current. Congratulations, Ann Carter.

0: thought comes out of that makes writing. So I'm not sure how to say that in a way that makes sense, actually. But I have a sense of margins available to the day when I'm alone, to the hour, to my mind, let's say, margins of my mind that fold in for social purpose.
1: Well, good silence can be hard to find. Where do you most often encounter silence? Where do you look for it?
0: Well, snow is good for silence. The pool is okay. Underwater, I mean. I'm not that keen on silence in itself. I mean, the thing about silence is if you're noticing it, it's not useful to you. You know, you've got to be like doing, thinking, absorbed in a line of thought that the silence has made possible, but you're not dwelling on the fact that you're in silence, because then you're not thinking about the thought, you're thinking about the silence.
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6: Josh Hartnett was one of the biggest movie stars in the world. I mean, he turned down Superman twice, and then he chose a very different kind of career. Now he's playing a fisherman in Newfoundland and Labrador. He'll tell you and what it took to learn the accent, which I hear is very tough.
7: This is CBC News. Good morning. It's mainly sunny and 12 degrees. I'm David Giroux, and here's the latest from the CBC Ottawa newsroom. Ottawa police are searching for the driver of a vehicle they say was involved in a fatal hit and run last week. Jody Applewaith has the details.
8: Emergency crews responded to the collision involving a motorcycle and vehicle near West Hunt Club and Merivale Roads on Friday. The motorcyclist, a 21-year-old woman, was transported to hospital and died, but the other vehicle was already gone when police arrived. Investigators have since determined it was a dark-colored Ford Escape. They say the SUV sustained damage, specifically on its right side near the vehicle's fog light. Investigators are also hoping to speak with the driver of a red pickup truck who was near the scene at the time of the crash and any other witnesses. Anyone with footage can contact the police service's Fatal Collision Investigation Unit or Crime Stoppers. Jody Applewaith, CBC News, Ottawa.
7: Alex Lawson is promising a tax freeze next year if he's elected Ottawa mayor. It makes him the second leading candidate to promise tax ceilings. As Arthur White Crummy reports, he'll be facing lots of pressure in the city budget.
9: 0, 1, 2, and 2. That's the maximum property tax increases Alex Lawson is promising for each of 4 years if he gets a mandate from voters on election day. That's a property tax freeze for 2027. That hasn't happened in 2 decades, back when Larry O'Brien was mayor. How would Lawson pay for it? The same way Sutcliffe is promising to pay for his tax plan, savings. Sutcliffe is promising to find about $63 million a year to keep a 2.5% tax cap promise. Lawson would have to find much more, by his own calculation, as much as $105 million for just the first year. How would he do it in a city facing a huge transit deficit and pressures from inflation? He says he would push for more competitive procurement. He would bring more consultant work in-house and rely more on artificial intelligence to save staff time. Two leading candidates have not committed to tax caps. Jeff Leeper said Lawson's tax plan will mean fewer people to deliver services, like 311 calls or bylaw enforcement. Neil Saravanamutu says Lawson is pulling numbers out of the air, and he won't make a promise until he's sure he can keep it. He's promising to look hard for waste at City Hall. Arthur White Crummy, CBC News, Ottawa.
7: Some workers with Stelco in Hamilton say they've received layoff notices, with nearly 350 jobs expected to be cut over the next 3 weeks. United Steelworkers Local 1005 President Ron Wells is fiercely condemning the move, which comes as a 5-day deadline approaches for Stelco's American owner to live up to commitments made to the federal government when it bought the company 2 years ago.
10: At the end, we hope the federal

0: government takes them to court, and the outcome is they're forced to divest. You know, I don't think it would be a bad thing for Canada to have a national steel company if that's what comes out of it. I think that would be a good thing.
1: Wells also accuses Stelco's CEO of slowing production to validate U.S. trade tariffs ahead of the midterm elections. Other steel town unions say they're anticipating broader economic ripple effects from those lost jobs. A new report says Canadian oil patch profits surged 68% between the first and second quarters of this year, but capital spending isn't at the same pace due to fears over fluctuating oil prices. The Deloitte Canada report says high oil prices created a windfall for Canada's oil producers, with the sector the biggest contributor to non-financial industry profits in the second quarter. But capital spending among oil producers has shown only modest movement recently, rising about 7% to $11 billion in the second quarter versus the first. Andrew Mountbatten Windsor has won his legal challenge over searches of his homes. Police were looking for evidence as they investigated allegations the former prince shared privileged information with Jeffrey Epstein while he was trade envoy for the UK. The accusation first emerged in the Epstein files. Andrew was arrested earlier this year and charged with misconduct in public office. Thames Valley police say legal proceedings are underway to determine whether seized materials can still be used. And that's your CBC News. Now here's your forecast for Ottawa. Mainly cloudy today with a 40% chance of showers, risk of a thunderstorm late this afternoon, and a high of 16. Partly cloudy tonight with a 40% chance of showers, a low of 4 degrees overnight. Tomorrow, a mix of sun and cloud with a 40% chance of showers in the afternoon, and a high of 13. On Saturday, sunny, and a high of 15. On Sunday, cloudy, and a high of 22 degrees.
2: Hey, I'm Tom Power. Welcome to Q. Do you remember having a poster of someone on your wall as a teenager? I mean, depending on your age, maybe it was Leonardo DiCaprio or David Cassidy or Farrah Fawcett. For a lot of people in the early 2000s, that person was Josh Hartnett. He was in the biggest movies, on the cover of teen magazines. He was everywhere until one day he wasn't. It turns out that was completely intentional. Josh will tell you why he walked away from starring roles and what he wanted instead. Josh is now playing a Newfoundland fisherman in the Netflix series Below. He'll tell you about learning the accent and which CBC radio show he listened to make sure he got it right. That's coming up. Plus, the Canadian artist Sibel Young will tell you about her new work, inspired by how your body changes in menopause. Coming up on Q. You know, sometimes people end up on a path that doesn't actually square with who they really are. I mean, you might know that feeling. Maybe you ended up in a job that looks great on paper, but it's just not you. Or like you find yourself living a life that other people seem more excited about than you are. Josh Hartnett knows that feeling. Josh Hartnett became famous very young. And from the time he was like a teenager, he was a heartthrob. Like people would, when I was a kid, rip out his photo out of magazines and put it on their lockers. And Josh Hartnett was in huge movies like Pearl Harbor and Black Hawk Down. And then at the height of all that, he just kind of disappeared. I mean, he turned down Superman twice. A few years later, he shows up again playing serial killers and nuclear physicists, the tortured husband of a famous reclusive author. Roles that maybe aren't blockbusters, but they're more interesting than your average superhero. But maybe the most surprising thing, at least for anyone who lives in a 200-kilometer radius of where I am, is Josh Hartnett's latest role. He's playing a fisherman in Newfoundland and Labrador. In the new Netflix show Below, Josh plays a guy named Calvin Penny, this dad haunted by his own grief and terrified of something underneath the water. And to prepare, Josh went all in. He got his small craft boat license. He learned to tie his own nets. And he listened to hours of CBC radio to try and master a very specific Newfoundland accent. Good idea, by the way. Another thing, when we spoke, it was weird. I was in Toronto and he was in St. John's. He was in my hometown because our studio in St. John's hadn't been built yet. Anyway, here's my conversation with Josh Hartnett. Josh, how are you? Thanks for being here.
3: I'm good. I'm happy to be here. Thank you for having me. I'm just holding down the fort for you. I'll do whatever you need me to do up here if you need some housekeeping done.
2: I was just talking to Mom. She's trying to get a new garage door put on. So if you could give her a hand with that, that'd be really lovely. It'd be nice of you.
3: Consider it done, Tom.
2: I love reading a little bit about you in and Newfoundland. And obviously, when I was there while you were filming, it was very exciting that you guys were there and that story was getting told and that you were there. And then I was doing some research, and I saw that you did a bit of research on Newfoundland before you went out. I heard you watched a couple of documentaries. What did you take in?
3: Yeah, well, I watched The Children of Fogo, which I think is kind of especially the original one, the RTE documentary from, I think, the 1960s. It gave me a sense of the isolation that occurs in some of these fishing villages, especially at that point up on the North Coast. But I think now sort of the more westerly side of the island, there's still some places that are far enough away that you can't get to them in a day. Like you've got to take a drive and then take a ferry and all that sort of stuff. And, but I mean, my research was limited by, you know, just what I could find on the internet until I got here. And really the research started when I arrived, and that was speaking to the people. Everyone who I came in touch with wanted to help me. So it made it so much easier for me to kind of get into it.
2: Tell me more about that. I got some questions about how you developed the accent. Yeah. Tell me more about that. Tell me more about getting off the plane, what your first impressions were. And I love the idea that people were trying to give you a hand.
3: Well, my first impressions were, I'd physically seen St. John's before, just in pictures, but I, the feel of this place, I was just talking to a friend of mine who's here with me right now, and this is his first time here. And he said, this city has a magical feel to it. It's like sort of haunted and sort of bright at the same time. There's something unusual about this place. And he's traveled over the world and so by. And it's true. You get this sort of feeling of being in a place that has its own type of magic. What that is, I can't really put a finger on, but it feels unlike anything else, St. John's and the surrounding area.
2: Where did you go? You went to a lobster boil, I heard. You went to the Duke a few times?
3: I went to the Duke a couple times. We were down in Petty Harbor for a little bit. I was speaking to a fisherman down there who was teaching me how to tie my own nets and teaching me all the rope trade that you need to learn. And I was also getting my fishing license and my small boat captain license.
2: You had to get your fishing license and your small craft license?
3: Yeah.
2: Wow.
3: Yeah, I was driving those things.
2: Of course, in order to drive those things, you have to have your small craft license.
3: Yeah, you don't want me like running into a rock.
2: No, but you also...
3: Destroying the props.
2: You also just need to have one in order to be out on the water.
3: Yeah, exactly.
2: So you had someone showing you how to do the nets. You had someone helping you out with this. You really did a bit of Newfoundland boot camp here.
3: Had to, yeah. But it was a pleasure because everybody was so sensitive to what we were trying to achieve, wanting us to pull it off well. They understood what was at stake and they were there for me throughout production. So I only had 3 weeks here before we started shooting, but then I had 5 months here while we were shooting. So in the end, I felt like I'd learned quite a bit about what it meant to be someone from here.
4: Here's the old man.
5: If he's an old man, what's that make me?
4: Don't you go getting philosophical on me now.
5: It's all his fault, you know.
4: How's that?
5: He let the Crockers walk all over him his whole life.
4: Jeez, you're some hard on him.
5: Well, somebody's got to be.
2: I'm talking to you right now. You're at CBC Newfoundland, and you're on the bottom floor. On the upstairs floor is the offices of the broadcast, formerly known as the Fishery Broadcast.
3: Yes,
2: And they'll be broadcasting down the hall kind of any minute now, actually.
3: Great. I should go in. I would love to meet them.
2: Well, my understanding is you listen, which is, if not the oldest radio show in Canada, one of the oldest.
3: It's the longest running.
2: Longest running. And you listen to that show to help develop your accent. Is that right?
3: Yes, 100%. So we had a fantastic dialect coach. There were things that we did as a group to sort of make sure that we were in the same place because there are so many regional dialects throughout Newfoundland. I wanted to get a sense of I wanted to hear as many as I could as quickly as possible. And obviously I couldn't travel in the course of 3 weeks all the way over to Bonavista or to Gander or wherever. And I wanted to go to try and get these different sounds. And the broadcast was the perfect show to take on. And I could listen to it daily and it had an archive that I could listen to as well.
2: Yeah, for people who don't know, the Fisheries Broadcast is an incredibly long-running show, and the longest-running show. And you would hear people calling from all around Newfoundland. And I think even people in Canada think that there's sort of one Newfoundland accent. And to be honest, it's kind of mine. Like, it's the St. John's, like, hi, how are you? My name's Tom Power. I'm from St. John's, you know. But my my wife's family's from Grand Falls, and it's far more like this out there, like, a lot for up like that. And then there's, like, the crowd out in Port.

0: Porter Grave, who kind of talk like that out there, yeah. like a little bit of that. So there's so many different regional accents. Yeah. Talk to me about developing the one you wanted to use for this show.
1: One of the actors in our show is named Sean Doyle, and his family comes from the western side. I'm going to screw this up. I don't know exactly what town, but his family was French, and there was a very large French contingent, I think, over there. And so that accent that he came in with was much different than what we were going for. I think ours was more the sort of north of the island, right at the beginning of what is now called Iceberg Alley, going down into, you know, the Bay of St. Lawrence.
0: Yeah, that's right.
1: It's more, I guess, in line with Fogo, but not quite as Irish as that was from those documentaries, obviously. But even now, I think that's kind of the area that we were hoping for, because we had to sound like we were a family.
0: Well, Jesse McKeown, who's behind the show, and this is his brainchild and the creator of it and the maker yep. of it, he told me that you sort of took on the role of, I mean, you're a dad in the show, but also you sort of got everyone together as a family to make sure that the accents work.
1: I definitely took on the dad role. These are kids, most of them, not Willow, but the rest of them, they're kids. And they're young actors, just want to be out. They want to be at the Duke a lot more than I do. And I want to make sure that we came out of this fully intact as a family. And I think that if you don't believe in these characters, it's very hard to follow them through the kind of insanity that they go through. It's the conceit of the film, the show takes you on this journey into local lore, but also beyond that into something almost supernatural. And you need to feel for these people. You need to understand them, but you also need to feel that they exist. And so it was very important that the family came together and felt real.
0: Lest people think that this is a Newfoundland-only story, it's a very universal story about a father looking after his family, a very universal story about trying to heal from things that happened in the past. I heard a story that there were tweaks you had gone to Jesse, the guy behind the show, and said, you know, there are changes I was hoping to make this a little bit more either relatable to me or things I understand or maybe from my own life. Do you know what I'm referring to?
1: Yeah, well, sometimes this happens when you're making a show. People want the character's intentions sort of written on the page. They want to know what the character is going through, where he's coming from. So there's a lot of exposition. And if you put that in the mouth of your main character, it can be a rough watch. And I think Jesse was forced to do that beforehand. When I came in, I said, look, I don't know this world, but I know a world that's somewhat like it, being from Minnesota. And there's a reticence amongst people that live kind of off the beaten path outside of big cities to complain about their own situation. I don't want the character to come across like he is constantly talking about his trauma or his past. It's not something I believe that he would do. So I was like, can we pull that back? I would like to see, if you're interested in that version of the character, I'd very much like to play him. And he said, yeah, 100%. That's what he had intended anyway. So we were able to kind of pull back some of that sort of more verbose, a little bit aside to the audience-y kind of stuff. And that helped make the character who he is.
0: It's been fun learning a little bit about Minnesota and a little bit about St. Paul, getting ready for this interview with you. I found this one little kind of tidbit in some article about you, and I kind of went crazy about it. So what I saw was Josh Hart's father played guitar for Al Green, and I was like, what? So I ended up finding a lot about the Minnesota St. Paul music scene, right?
1: Yes.
0: And I found out the name of, hold on, I even found your dad's band, which is Misspent Youth.
1: The current one, yes.
0: Yeah, the current one, but I saw the Inmates, I saw the bands that he came up in, you know, all the way through.
1: Fabulous Niles, yeah.
0: Yeah, and the something Order of Elephants or something like that.
1: Yeah.
0: And I heard Misspent Youth, and they were great. So here's my question.
1: How did you hear the Misspent Youth?
0: There's one video online, and it has 505 views. And Josh, now there's 506. And
1: that's amazing. It's my dad watching it 502 of those times. That's so good.
0: So here's my guess. Al Green, one of the greatest singers in history, I bet came to Minnesota and needed a band. Yeah.
1: So when Al Green was, before Al Green was as big as he became, he had touring bands. And so my dad was with him around the Midwest. The question was, has he ever played with anyone famous at some point? And I said, yeah, he played with Al Green one time. It's not like he was Al Green's guy, but yeah, he played with Al Green.
0: Can I say, that's so cool.
1: It is pretty cool. Yeah. Yeah.
0: He's
1: going to love this interview. He will, if he hears this, he's going to be like mortified. He's going to be so embarrassed.
0: Was he a full-time, he wasn't a full-time musician though, right?
1: He was up until I was born.

0: When I was born, he felt like he had to become a responsible human being and make money and support the family.
1: Well, this is all starting to make sense to me. Again, I'm not trying to dig into anyone's psychology here, but you know, I was reading this interview with you from, I don't know when it was, not that long ago. And you were talking a little bit about the choices you've made in your career. And you talked about how you learned from your family that you can have a fulfilling artistic life and it also be a job, and you can go home from your job and be a normal person. Would that have been something you would have learned from having a gigging musician / day job dad?
0: No, I think that what I learned from my dad was that work is never going to fulfill you in the way the family does.
1: Another story that I found I thought was really interesting is that because you're from Minnesota, St. Paul, so was Prince. And I came across this very brief article where you said something like, an ex-girlfriend of mine was friends with Prince, so I got to hang out with Prince.
0: I did.
1: Would you mind?
0: I was able to spend a couple of nights out at clubs or gatherings with Prince. Did I spend a lot of time speaking to him at these in these environments? Not really. I was able to talk to him a little bit, and then I was able to go see him at a couple of gigs with her.
1: the quote I saw you say about him is, and I don't think he turned off in the way that other artists do. And I guess I wondered whether he gave you, I thought that quote was curious given the choices you made. I wonder if you saw something there and said, well, that's another way of being.
0: I wouldn't say it's a binary, but there are some people that are really, really, really good at separating their life from their fiction. There are other people that live their fiction. I think he is someone who created a concept of himself that he wanted to show to the world. And he probably, when he was in his own life at home, was different. But from what I experienced out in the world at these very brief sort of encounters, he was still Prince. He was not letting his guard down.
1: I gotta tell you, I love a Prince story. You're in the middle of my conversation with Josh Hartnett. My name's Tom Power. You're listening to Q. You know, Josh is an interesting guy. You know, he was a heartthrob, a leading man, a movie star. The story around him is that he chose to step away from Hollywood. I mean, he turned down Superman twice. He even was rumored to be in talks to be Batman in the first Christopher Nolan Batman. But he chose something more interesting, and the longer you talk to him, the choices are starting to make sense. That fame was never the goal.
0: And I was a young guy who was still trying to figure out what I was about, and I didn't, all the noise surrounding fame was not helping that in any way, shape, or form. I think a remarkable achievement when young actors come out the other side and still have their, who become famous at a very young age, still have their, you know, their sanity. It's crazy. And when you get older and you start to realize that this business or any business doesn't have to define you as a person, then it's much easier to go into the world and do the work that you want to do and then listen to what people have to say and not take on that hate or whatever and make it part of your personality.
1: But do you think any of that came from the way you were brought up in the musical environment you're brought up?
0: I am a product of my environment and as I think, you know, most of us are. I mean, it wasn't a priority in my family to always chase the brass ring. It never has been. I think my parents would have accepted it. I think they thought it was pretty great that I was able to do the things I was able to do at a young age. They thought it was fun, but they never looked at me differently, and they never valued that or me because of that, which was very nice to have.
1: They might as well be Newfoundlanders, to be fair.
0: I praise, thank you.
1: you ended up working, though. I mentioned the Batman thing. You did end up working with Christopher Nolan in Oppenheimer, and you were really great in that.
0: Thank you.
1: I just have a couple of questions about that because I don't get the chance to talk to you very much because I didn't go to the Duke. this was quite an incredible cast, man. Cillian Murphy, Robert Downey Jr., Matt Damon, Florence Pugh, Gary Oldman, Rami Malek, Kenneth Branagh. I could keep going. How do you feel in a room like that with people like that?
0: Something that I think you'd have to understand about me just generally, I think, in order to contextualize the answer, is that I've never been a big acting fan. Like, I've never been like, oh, I love that actor. I want to be just like that actor. It's never, I love films. I love filmmakers. I love writers. And I really, really, like, I clam up around really fantastic filmmakers and writers. So I guess I was happy to be working with really professional and fantastic actors who could hold up their side of the scene and we could do something fun together. That's great. That's a really wonderful thing. But as far as the fame aspect of it goes, it doesn't really affect me, I don't think.
1: A couple of days ago, Gary Oldman, speaking of I will say we can all agree, great actors, he said Christopher Nolan gives the best, he gave me an example, he said he gives the best director's notes of any filmmaker I've ever worked with. Do you have an example of that?
0: Chris is a man of few words in direction, and they're chosen carefully.

0: the sign of an excellent director. I think when you're a younger director and you want everything to be exactly the way you envision it in your head, you tend to overanalyze every moment and give actors very sort of internal seeming but prescriptive notes over the top, like a little too much to think about. Not everything has to be. He's an excellent director. There was no one point where he said anything to me. He's always in there too, which is really nice. So when you're shooting something, he's right there and he's watching. And he's watching on this little teeny monitor, and then he's watching your face. And his direction is just like, you know, should we try it again?
1: Gary said the note he got was he was Commissioner Gordon, and he said, Christopher Nolan walked up to him and said, a little more at stake.
0: Oh yeah. Perfect. Yeah, that's a perfect, because he knows that Gary knows how to produce that. Also, you're talking about Christopher Nolan, one of the best directors around, working with one of the best actors of all time. So like, he doesn't have to say much to Gary Oldman. There might be other situations where he would have to say more, but.
1: What's the best acting note you've ever gotten from a director?
0: I mean, I just got done working with Oliver Stone, and Oliver Stone famously loves to keep his actors off balance. Doesn't like you to feel like you're too comfortable. So there was a wedding scene. This movie is partially about his life. It's a fictionalized account of his life and a wedding scene that's kind of not dissimilar to his wedding. The woman who plays my wife is in the scene with the woman who plays my mom and the woman who plays her mom. Everybody's getting compliments, but not me. And every once in a while, he just come over and be like, Josh. And then like walk off. And it was the most stimulating thing I could ever receive, because I just knew that he was messing with me, but I also like so badly wanted to please him, wanted to make this Oliver Stone and Oliver Stone movie. So I just push it more and more and more to the point that I felt like I was losing my mind. And I think that's what he was hoping for, you know, and it worked. Like the character was inebriated on many substances. So getting to that point was important. And I think that just by playing off my own insecurity and not giving me anything, he achieved what he needed to achieve. So it's also the complimenting of everybody else around me, being very specific about their work, and then just, you know.
1: By the way, I love that the two best acting note stories I've heard at TIFF this year are Gary Oldman with Christopher Nolan saying to him, a little more at stake, and you saying, yeah. Oliver Stone is going, you know.
0: Yeah, yeah. No, God, yeah.
1: I love how surprised I am to see you show up in things sometimes. You know, yeah. I was, you know, when I saw you in Oppenheimer, and then I saw you in The Bear, yeah. You know, when I saw you in Verity, which I got to see last week. And then when I found out you were in this show Below, could you give me any sentence or anything at all that might let me know what guides you to a yes when it comes to a role? Because it seems to be a lot of different things.
0: Well, first off, you need to have good people that you're working with. You need to find great collaborators. And then beyond that, is it surprising? Will it be unusual, or will it feel somewhat surprising? Yeah, out of place in the context of what I've been doing.
1: Well, had I taken in grade 9 a bet on whether you'd end up in Newfoundland playing a father working a boat off the coast of Newfoundland, I'd be a much wealthier man now. Favorite Newfoundland expression you learned while you were there?
0: Oof. I mean, skeet is one that a lot of people it was used a lot on set.
1: I just thought you'd say that. So I should be clear.
0: That was great.
1: It is the most St. John's or the most Newfoundland expression, because everyone says like, oh, you know, Lord Thunder and Jesus, you know.
0: Yeah, yeah.
1: The way we act talk is we call each other skeets. That, Josh, that makes my life right there, buddy. That makes my life.
0: Oh, my pleasure.
1: Say hello to my hometown for me. I'll be there in a couple of days. And go say hi to my mom. Make sure she's doing all right.
0: I will. I'm going to fix that garage door.
1: Josh, congratulations.
0: Right. Thank you so much. Yeah, good to see you.

That is my conversation with Josh Hartnett. I got to tell you, that was sort of at the end of a long run of interviews for the Toronto International Film Festival, and that caught me off guard. That's the last thing I expected Josh

Hartnett to ever say, when I asked him his favorite Newfoundland expression, even just the idea that he would know it at all. My wife said to me afterwards, she goes, who taught him that? Josh Hartnett stars in Below, which is streaming now on Netflix.

That is Newfoundland and Labrador's own Hey Rosetta, who, upon announcing their reunion just the other week, have sold out shows in St. John's, tons of sold out shows in Toronto. I hope there's more to come, but it's so lovely to see the appreciation for that band. It's Hey Rosetta with A Thousand Suns on Q. All right, coming up on Q, you could say the artist Sibel Young has a special relationship with paper. In fact, she says that the paper she uses kind of tells her what to do with it. Sibel, who is a Governor General award-winning artist, will make you think differently about the paper at your desk. I'm Tom Power. Q is back right after this.

0: Good morning, I'm David Giroux, and here's an update from the CBC Ottawa Newsroom. A Toronto-born poet, classical scholar, and translator has won the Nobel Prize in Literature. She is the second Canadian woman to win the Nobel Literature Prize, following short story master Alison Munro's win in 2013. Advocacy group Dying with Dignity Canada says the changes announced to the country's laws around medical assistance and dying made yesterday a profoundly disappointing day. The government said it will not allow people suffering solely from a mental illness to access MAID. The head of Canada's main airline industry group says any plan for private investment in airports should keep a lid on costs for travelers. The National Airlines Council of Canada's Jeff Morrison says more details are needed on the federal government's move to partially privatize airports before he can take a firm stance. More news at 11. Now here's your forecast for Ottawa. Mainly cloudy today with a 40% chance of showers, risk of a thunderstorm late this afternoon, and a high of 16. Partly cloudy tonight with a 40% chance of showers, a low of 4 degrees overnight. Tomorrow, a mix of sun and cloud with a 40% chance of showers in the afternoon, and a high of 13. On Saturday, sunny, and a high of 15. On day, cloudy, and a high of 22 degrees.
1: I'm Tom Power, you're listening to Q. When the artist Sibel Young started out, she was making these large sculptures from wood and metal and other materials. But she says that when she discovered a certain type of Japanese paper, everything changed for her. She started making these miniature paper sculptures, and as she said, a world just kind of opened up for her. Sibel is a Canadian artist, and her work is often revolved around like everyday objects in miniature. She takes then the miniature piece and then turns it into abstract art or a mutation, like an umbrella turning into a jellyfish or binoculars becoming this striped volcano-like creature that spews out red feathers. Honestly, you kind of have to see it to believe it. But in her latest exhibition, Comiphany, taking place at the Koffler Gallery in Toronto, the Governor General's award-winning artist and author is taking on something new in her work. She's created a whole bunch of kinetic paper machines that move in unique, kind of odd, repetitive ways. Actually, this has a lot to do with Sibel's thoughts around menopause and the changes she was feeling in her own body and mind. So Sibel Young joined me from the Toronto studio to talk about this new exhibition, about her career as a paper artist, and about the dialogue she has with Japanese paper. Because for Sibel, it's not all one way. How are you?
2: I'm great. Thanks. Yeah. How are you?
1: I'm not too bad. What I wanted to ask you about was the first thing I mentioned, that you started out working in wood and metal. I'd love to hear the first time you started making work with paper.
2: Well, actually,

0: actually, I was pregnant with my daughter, so it became pretty clear that big wooden metal things were not going to be easy to make for a little while. And so I went to printmaking, and that brought me pretty quickly over to the Japanese paper place on Queen Street at the time. And when I lifted this particular beautiful, perfect little piece of Kurotani paper made from the Kurotani papermaking village and saw sort of the light shining through this watermark, it was just this immediate knowing, kind of how people might describe a love at first sight, but it was a tactile knowing and probably something else.
1: Hold on, when you say it was a tactile knowing and maybe something else, do you mean like a spiritual knowing or?
0: I think so. Yeah, I think so. Mm-hmm.
1: You felt something kind of in you that said, this is meant for me.
0: Yeah, very much. And it was just sort of like a kind of a hit the ground running that there was an immediate like synergistic relationship. So anything I wanted to do, it was there, but it was also helping me understand. There was almost a dialogue where I was also learning from it at every step of the way, like almost like it was kind of whispering in my ear, like, try this.
1: You've said this before. I was going to ask you about that. You said that the paper was telling you what to do as much as you were asking it to do something.
0: Yeah.
1: Explain that to me.
0: Well, I mean, there's the natural processes of, okay, if I fold it this way and I fold it a little further, but there was always this kind of beckoning of like, what if you fold it even a little further? Or what if you twist it even smaller? Or what if you use this paper that has a little bit more composition of a different fiber in it, and then you can express something more organic? Or there was always sort of like, once your hands were in it and once you were actually manipulating it, in, you know, by folding or twisting or working with a bamboo stick with it, it just kept begetting more.
1: And when did you first then move into miniatures?
0: It happened pretty quickly, because when I was at home as an at-home mom, pretty quickly after OCAD, with these prints, I was making prints out of my biting my plates out of acid in my bathtub. It wasn't very good, so I did want to get away from printmaking.
1: Sounds dangerous. Yeah. If you went into paper because wood and metal was too dangerous, acid in the bathtub is not probably the way to go.
0: It wasn't ideal. It was not ideal. Yeah. So. But because I had this sculptural background, I started working by creating little forms that had etchings on them. And then it just kind of cascaded into being able to do more and more and more with it.
1: For those who cannot see your work, how miniature are we talking for some of this work?
0: For example, a little rotary phone would be about an inch wide with all the little numbers and all of that.
1: Can I ask you kind of a practical question about that? Doesn't it ever get frustrating? Like, I would just think to have to manipulate things at that tiny scale would send my central nervous system rocketing. Like, yeah. Isn't it hard?
0: Well, for that sort of 10 years of intense development, it was just joyful. It was exciting the more I could push it. Of course, then, you know, the eyes change, the neck starts to give out, the wrists don't like it anymore. So
1: and
0: then
1: you didn't
0: I started
1: use
0: thinking,
1: tweezers, you know, right? Isn't that a thing with you?
0: Yeah, I just found that awls and a bamboo sticks are just incredible. Like you can do just about anything. Like there's so much you can do with a bamboo stick and different sharpening it different ways and things like that. And you can kind of put a tiny little dab of glue and then grab something, and you know, it's it works very happily with the paper. They come from the same place, so.
1: So before we talk about this new exhibition, I do want to give people a sense of your art. For example, in your work Self-Portrait, you took everyday household objects and musical instruments, created them in miniature, and then sort of deconstructed them. Like there's a miniature piano, and then next to it, its component parts in a heap. In another work, you transformed everyday objects into creatures, like an umbrella into a jellyfish. Again, given that a lot of our audience will be seeing this on the radio or on a podcast, will be hearing me describe it. Can you describe one of your favorite pieces from that time?
0: Yeah, I mean, I guess we could talk about that piano. Because I was always vacillating between being fascinated by the completed objects of the real world, but also of the abstractions that you can see when you're just focusing on one little element, or if something's been thrown out in the garbage, what was it? What is it from? But also it's just a beautiful shape with a half circle cut out of it. When I was making the tiny grand piano, I was more fascinated by everything that it took to put the piano together.

0: it just resonated very deeply about where the music comes from and what goes into the machine, I guess, that helps you create the music. So there's a tiny little kind of maybe 1.5-inch piano, and then all of its beautiful abstract parts laid out.
1: It also strikes me about how much of your art making is seems to be based on both your body and the changes that are happening in your life and your body. Like by virtue that you were working with wood and metal, as we were talking about earlier, and then you make the decision to move to paper because it's a little bit less dangerous. And outside of the acid bath, everything kind of worked out. But even we were talking about your vision, and we were talking about, you know, how that changes your work. I think, you know, where I might be leading to in this latest exhibition, Comiphany, if I'm not mistaken, inspired or started or in some way related to another change you were going through in your life.
0: Yeah, very much. Of course, you don't know it at the time. It hits you sort of extremely subtly and like a ton of bricks. But it also was simultaneous to the COVID lockdown. So I don't know, like, which came first, or if they really just both started arriving at the same time.
1: This is menopause and COVID?
0: Yes, yes.
1: Yeah.
0: Yeah, so things in my body, both from COVID itself. I got COVID early on and got it many times, and a low-grade long COVID. The way I understood my body and what my usefulness was, what I was capable of doing, there's so much involved even with the way the brain was working, was just flipped upside down. So it can get pretty dark in there. Like menopause, a lot of women experience a real like suicidal ideation and, you know, some pretty extreme things. Yeah. And I always knew my higher self was always like, don't worry, like it's just this thing. But but I'm thinking these, you know.
1: Yeah. There's no real difference. There's no, like your body doesn't know the difference.
0: Yeah, the body's like, this sucks. So so there was always, like, I think going into kind of this repetitive motion of like, well, I know how to fold this thing. I'm going to make this square. I'm going to enjoy this triangle or, you know, whatever. And I mean, in hindsight, I think I was probably in a way wanting to prove that things still worked somehow. And so getting into the sort of basics of motion and an ode to working, but not working, working, but like that it's still alive, even though it doesn't make sense.
1: Let me just catch everybody up here. You're still sculpting with paper, but this time making kinetic paper machines. These machines, now I only saw videos of them again over iTunes, but they seem to be in sort of perpetual motion, always sort of moving. I'm with you up to a point. I need your help with that last part. The relationship between menopause and movement, and in your body's moving, and how that inspired you to think about these, or is now you're realizing the creation of the machines is based around movement. Can you help me understand that a little bit better?
0: There was almost like reveling in a simple action, reveling in a simple ritual of movement, of breathing. I remember getting an ECG for the first time and going, oh my God, that thing's doing that 24 hours a day.
1: Yeah.
0: That's incredible.
1: Yeah.
0: And just sort of reveling in this, you know, a lot of, you know, we all have some sort of tick or some way of like we bounce our legs or, you know, things to regulate ourselves that are very machine-like and very soothing. So I became a lot more aware of that because there was other noise out of the way, but there was a new kind of noise that had entered of like, things aren't working. Like I kept getting these messages of things aren't working. So I think I was quite interested in reveling in these tiny movements, and that they do repeat and they will come back.
1: I'm Tom Power. You're listening to Q. You're in the middle of my conversation with paper artist and author Sibel Young, who has a new exhibition at the Koffler Gallery in Toronto. There was one line in the exhibition blurb that caught my eye. It said that the exhibition was influenced by Sibel's great uncle, the late ethnomusicologist and composer Colin McPhee. Now, if you're not an ethnomusicology nerd the way that I am, congratulations. I'm glad you have more of an active social life. But Colin McPhee moved to Bali. He was one of the first Westerners to study Balinese music and Balinese gamelan, which the best way I can describe it is sort of this large community percussion instrument. Colin McPhee went on to develop the gamelan for Western musicians and Western composers, and he used a lot of repetition in his pieces. So I wanted to ask Sibel about Colin's influence on her work, and

0: She has a great story about the sort of serendipity between the work, so I played her some music. So that is Colin McPhee's work, Tabu Tabu Han, performed by the Esperate Orchestra. So there's a, happy to hear that.
1: Yeah.
0: There's a serendipity that happened when you were getting ready for this exhibition. Is that when you were getting ready to work on this?
1: Oh, it was amazing. I really had kind of dove into this work. I had probably four sculptures really on the go, and I knew I needed to bring in some context to it and some framework, just to sort of validate what I was doing. And the first place I went was Canopy, the Toronto Public Library streaming service. And the first film that came up, I mean, I had, of course, searched 1930s experimental film before, but the first film that came up was from that era. It was called Mechanical Principles. And I hadn't even put the word mechanical in there. So it was like, oh my gosh. And it was this beautiful film by this fantastic abstract photographer at the time, Ralph Steiner, of these mechanical movements in black and white, just beautifully shot. So that was great. But when I looked in the credits right afterwards, there was a provisional soundtrack added to it, because the original piece was actually a collaboration between Ralph Steiner and Colin McPhee. And Colin McPhee destroyed almost all of the work he made before he went to Bali. So that sound was destroyed, but it was just one of those full body shiver, fall to the couch or floor, whatever was nearby at the moment, moments, because, for a lot of reasons, but we have a very small family, and he died shortly before I was born. And so I didn't know very much about him or the rest of my family. So it began this deep dive into his world, but also his writing of A House in Bali, about his time in Bali, also the nature of the music he created from Bali using ostinato, the repeated forms, and the layered rhythm was just, it was all like bang, bang, bang. And as well as what he had learned, because his book is written, you know, from a person who is very aware of the senses.
0: This is, let me just make sure I explain this correctly and make sure I get it right. This music we're talking about is often in very repetitive forms. Its power is through repetition, as a lot of Balinese music is, as a lot of Javanese music is. The power is not in individual notes, but it's in the repetition of fragments. And here you are, a generation removed or two, making your own work based on the idea of the existential power of repetition that really all we're doing every day in a good life is repeating. And you start to see, oh, wow, weren't we doing, aren't my great uncle, who I didn't even know, aren't we doing similar work?
1: Exactly, exactly. It's been really quite incredible.
0: There's working paper cannons in this exhibit, so danger is still your middle name. There's actually fire. And there's 108 of them. Why 108?
1: So, along with many other modalities that I've sort of learned to help support, you know, the changes in my body through this time of my life. And one of them is chanting, is working with a mala, which is a beaded necklace.
0: Yeah.
1: So where maybe in North America, we might have seen like keep calm, carry on. If you're in India, you would see 108 because it represents, I'm not going to get this right particularly, but, you know, it completes a cycle. You enter the space of chanting or just counting or humming or whatever. By doing that 108 times, you're completing a cycle. And in that piece, I'm quite preoccupied with the paradox that is humanity, of both, you know, good and evil, violence and love and all of that. So the canons were sort of a playful way of delving into that. And the 108 just felt really important.
0: I would hate to put any intention on an artist's work. I really try to avoid it. But that being said, here I do it. Has this helped you at all? Like, has channeling these changes you've been going through in your own body and mind and in yourself,

0: through this work been helpful?
1: Oh boy. Immensely. Yeah, immensely. And somehow when they began to really live on their own on the opening night, I honestly felt like I'd arrived on land.
0: You honestly felt like you'd arrived on land?
1: Yeah, there was sort of like this sense that I've been on a ship and just that's what I feel in my body today. So, and that's what I've felt since the opening. Yeah. So I have to say that's pretty huge for me.
0: I heard a great story. So there's a line repeated in the exhibition that's long live impermanence. And there is sort of a fragility and impermanence to paper in general. Mm-hmm. And I'm sure most people listening to this might be thinking how delicate and fragile paper is compared to something like wood and metal. Though I have heard your pieces are incredibly resilient, can you tell us the story of your friend's fire?
1: Oh my gosh, it was quite something. They've been collecting my work for years, and their whole first floor had a whole series of my work hanging on the walls in frames. And yeah, they had a fire just decimate their home, and where, you know, computers were melted and, well, everything melted off the walls and burnt and charred. And we walked in and the artworks, the glass, the frames were melted, the glass was broken off. If I can just describe going into one particular piece, it was a little dress about, you know, the size of your baby finger with a little hanger made of twisted paper and an etching on it, and completely untouched and intact. And as were the other pieces in the room. It was just mind-boggling.
0: So what goes through your head then?
1: Well, I'm no stranger to believing there's other forces going on with Japanese papers. So of course, I mean, we were all in tears. It was extraordinary.
0: I love that. I love that story. Thank you so much for telling it. Congratulations on the exhibition, and thank you for coming in and talking to us today.
1: Thank you so much.
0: That was Governor General's award-winning artist and author Sibel Young. Camiphany, Sibel's new exhibition of moving paper sculptures, those little paper machines, is on at the Koffler Gallery in Toronto until December 13th. We posted some images and video of the exhibition on our website, understanding that if you're listening to this on the radio or on the podcast, you can't see it. So you can go to cbc.ca/Q.

That is the Toronto artist Hayden. That's a song called Time Has Been More Kind from his upcoming album, The Recent Past, which is hard to say. His upcoming album, The Recent Past. That's here on Q. I'm Tom Power. You're listening to Q. I want to throw back to a conversation that you may have missed, but I think you may love if you get a chance to hear it. It's with Darlene Love, who is one of the greatest singers of our time. She's one of the greatest singers as a backup artist. I mean, she sang on To Do Ron Ron and Monday Monday by the Mamas and the Papas and That's Life by Frank Sinatra. She even sang backup on the Monster Mash. And then as a lead

0: Like, I know my name is Tom Power and it's Irish and all that, and it should be Fairy Tale in New York, but come on, Christmas Baby Please Come Home is the greatest Christmas song of all time. And like a lot of great R&B and soul singers, Darlene Love started out in church, and her parents, who wouldn't allow her to sing secular music, they only would let her sing sacred music, had a lot of problems with that. She had that in common with the legendary singer Sam Cooke, whose dad was a minister, also sort of didn't like him singing non-sacred music. So Darlene and Sam Cooke worked together. I asked if they ever talked about their common backgrounds. Take a listen.
1: We did and we didn't. We kind of like, that's not part of our life anymore. God is the center of our life, not all the stuff that went along, because I've always believed singing is singing. It doesn't matter, you know, not Annie had a baby.
0: Yeah.
1: But, you know, it's different singing. That's all it really is.
0: Oh, so it wasn't like you said, like, no to God and no to the music.
1: No,
0: you,
1: because I think he gave me that liberty.
0: Who, God or Sam Cooke? Or are they the same?
1: You did not say that.
0: No, was it? I mean, when you say he gave me that liberty, who gave me that liberty?
1: No, I meant God.
0: Oh,
1: he gave me the liberty to sing, just to sing. He didn't say whether it was good singing, bad singing, or how I was singing. I just, when I got with Phil Spector, that was the kind of singing we were doing. I would never sing Annie Had a Baby. I wouldn't sing one of those songs.
0: No, but I'm trying to understand that, and I think I do, that, like, you must have faced some internal, like, tension around, like, you know, your faith in God and what you were told was appropriate music.
1: Because you have to realize they had a whole different, older Christians had a whole nother idea about what Christianity is.
0: Yeah, yeah, yeah.
1: God does too. He never not wants you to do or be who, for me, to do what I wanted to do.
0: How beautiful that you got there.
1: Yeah, huh? And you know what? The Christians are the hardest people on what we do.
0: Yeah.
1: Yeah, and Sam Willie went through it because he was a big, big gospel
0: big
1: singer.
0: Star.
1: Yes. Yeah. And it was kind of not fair to him.
0: Yeah.
1: They didn't give him that gift.
0: Yeah.
1: God gave them that gift, and he knew what he wanted to do. So it was between him and God, not the Christian, because I had Christian people come up to my father, because I was doing a television show at that time called Shindig.
0: Big, huge hit TV show.
1: I don't know if
0: show.
1: You were born yet.
0: You know, but I'm familiar with it. You know, it's very much in the documentary.
1: Yes, yeah. And after we did it and the people saw me on the show, they were bold enough to say, why are you letting your daughter sing those kind of songs on this television, this rock and roll, you know, television show? And my father's answer to them was, why were you watching it?
0: Yeah.
1: It wasn't that, you know, what's wrong with it? That's what she does.

I think finding out that Darlene Love, in the interview when I find out Darlene Love sang backups on Chain Gang, I don't know how I can describe it. It was kind of like meeting someone and realizing like, oh, you were there when they built the Coliseum. You know what I mean? Like, that was really my, you can see the reaction on Instagram I had to it. Like,

2 Oscars, but he'll tell you the 2 things that changed his life arrived at exactly the same time: his love of acting and his faith. Mahershala will tell you how both those parts of him came together in his latest film. That's coming up. If you want to get in touch with me, q@cbc.ca is the best way to do that. On Instagram, I'm @TomJoePower. We'll see you soon.

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3: 53 criminal charges, over 40 duelists, and an unregulated industry rocked by a shocking crime spree. Catch the three-part series, Doula, A True Crime. A complex saga with many victims and an exclusive interview with the perpetrator, Caitlin Braun. 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
4: Okay, look, maybe you know Sharon Horgan from shows like Catastrophe or Bad Sisters. Well, the Irish actor and writer has a new show out on HBO. It's called Youth. It's about love and aging and situationships in your 50s. You'll hear why Sharon Horgan is doing her best work right now.
5: This is CBC News. Good morning. It's partly cloudy and 13 degrees. I'm David Giroux, and here's the latest from the CBC Ottawa newsroom. Ottawa police are searching for the driver of a vehicle they say was involved in a fatal hit and run last week. Emergency crews responded to the collision involving a motorcycle and vehicle near West Hunt Club and Maryvale Roads on Friday. The motorcyclist, a 21-year-old woman, was transported to hospital and later died. But the other vehicle was already gone when police arrived. Investigators have since determined it was a dark-colored Ford Escape. They say the SUV sustained damage, specifically on its right side near the vehicle's fog light. Investigators are also hoping to speak with the driver of a red pickup truck who was near the scene at the time of that crash and any other witnesses. Alex Lawson is promising a tax freeze next year if he's elected Ottawa mayor. It makes him the second leading candidate to promise tax ceilings. As Arthur White-Crummy reports, he'll be facing lots of pressure in the city budget.
6: 0, 1, 2, and 2. That's the maximum property tax increases Alex Lawson is promising for each of 4 years, if he gets a mandate from voters on election day. That's a property tax freeze for 2027. That hasn't happened in 2 decades, back when Larry O'Brien mayor. How would Lawson pay for it? The same way Sutcliffe is promising to pay for his tax plan, savings. Sutcliffe is promising to find about $63 million a year to keep a 2.5% tax cap promise. Lawson would have to find much more, by his own calculation, as much as $105 million for just the first year. How would he do it in a city facing a huge transit deficit and pressures from inflation? He says he would push for more competitive procurement. He would bring more consultant work in-house and rely more on artificial intelligence to save staff time. Two leading candidates have not committed to tax caps. Jeff Leeper said Lawson's tax plan will mean fewer people to deliver services, like 311 calls or bylaw enforcement. Neil Saravanamutu says Lawson is pulling numbers out of the air, and he won't make a promise until he's sure he can keep it. He's promising to look hard for waste at City Hall. Arthur White-Crummy, CBC News, Ottawa.
5: Some workers with Stelco in Hamilton say they've received layoff notices, with nearly 350 jobs expected to be cut over 3 weeks. United Steelworkers Local 1005 President Ron Wells is fiercely condemning the move, which comes as a 5-day deadline approaches for Stelco's American owner to live up to commitments made to the federal government when it bought the company 2 years ago.
7: At the end, we hope the federal government takes them to court, and the outcome is they're forced to divest. You know, I don't think it would be a bad thing for Canada to have a national steel company. If that's what comes out of it, I think that would be a good thing.
5: Wells also accuses Stelco's CEO of slowing production to validate U.S. trade tariffs ahead of the midterm elections. In eastern Ukraine, a Russian attack on 2 buses has killed 33 people and wounded 18 others. It comes during a surge of Russian air raids across Ukraine that began Tuesday night, killing at least 32 people and injuring hundreds more. As Dominic Valaitis reports, rescuers are still searching for survivors.
8: It's the middle of the night, and emergency

0: emergency workers race to evacuate people from an apartment block hit by a Russian strike. Overnight into Wednesday, Ukrainian officials say Russia launched about 70 missiles and dozens of Shahed drones at Ukraine. Today, those same officials are counting the human cost. At least 32 people, including children, were killed and about 100 others injured across the country. Ukraine's President Volodymyr Zelensky described the attacks as vile, noting they coincided with Russian President Vladimir Putin's birthday. Russia's defense ministry says the strikes targeted military industrial sites. Vowing to respond, Zelensky again appealed for more Patriot systems, the only weapon capable of stopping Russia's high-velocity ballistic missiles that caused this most recent carnage. Dominic Valaitis for CBC News, Bristol.
1: Now here's your forecast for Ottawa. Mainly cloudy today with a 40% chance of showers, risk of a thunderstorm late this afternoon, and a high of 16. Partly cloudy tonight with a 40% chance of showers, a low of 4 degrees overnight. Tomorrow, a mix of sun and cloud with a 40% chance of showers in the afternoon, and a high of 13. On Saturday, sunny and a high of 15. On Sunday, cloudy and a high of 22 degrees.
2: Man, I love shows that make me laugh about something that should not be funny at all. Like, I think one of the best people doing this and making something dark really funny is the Irish actor and showrunner Sharon Horgan. She's given us shows like Pulling and Catastrophe and Bad Sisters. And now she's got a brand new show on HBO. It's called Youth. I'm Alameen Abdul Mahmoud, and this is Commotion. Catherine Van Arendonk is here. Eva Berry's here. And we're going to talk about all the things that make Sharon Horgan special. Hello to both of you.
3: Hello.
2: Hi, it's nice to have you here. Listen, before we get into Youth, I just want to take a moment and maybe set the table, if you don't mind. Catherine, we're going to get to Youth. We will, I promise. And I want to get into the entire show. But like, what's the thing that has made Sharon Horgan such a distinctive voice, you think?
3: Yeah, there are not many showrunners and TV writers who have the relationship with the medium that Sharon Horgan does. I can't really think of anyone else, actually. And what I mean by that is that she has had this extended engagement with television over many phases of her career and her life, where she creates what are essentially auto-fictional shows. They are not exactly memoiristic. They're not her saying, like, here is a legitimate thing that happened to me, but they are very clearly engaging with and inspired by wherever she has been. And one of her early shows was Pulling, which is about being a 30-something and a sort of the friend group and the challenges of that period of adulthood. She then had a show on Amazon Prime several years later called Catastrophe, which is, I think, how many audiences came to know her, which is about getting unexpectedly pregnant. And that one's a two-hander with her and actor Rob Delaney. Yeah. And so her new show also is this kind of auto-fictional project.
2: There's a delight to me in watching someone who's unabashedly auto-fictional. And I think like there's something really enjoyable about that, because some people maybe feel a little bit too bashful about sort of letting themselves do that. And I want to get to that in a moment. But yeah, Aoife, let me ask you a similar question. Just in terms of this idea of like, when you think about the thread that runs through Pulling, Catastrophe, Bad Sisters, I've heard Sharon Horgan say, listen, men are allowed to watch my shows. In fact, they are encouraged to. But I specifically make shows that are about women because she's pulling so much from her experience. What's a thread, you think? What's the thing that makes it a Sharon Horgan show?
4: Yeah, I think there's a couple of things. One big thing is humor. Like, she just has humor as this, particularly Irish humor, as this massive part of her arsenal. And I think she also, like Catherine says, mines from her real life. So she brings you these real life situations and you have this realism, but you have a little bit of escapism in how she kind of amps up what happens to the characters. So it's not always purely realistic. And I think she tends to have, with her storylines and her characters, the idea that, like, we don't live in a benign world, you know, that, like, the world isn't always going to be very nice to you. You're not going to like have it all ever. You're going to have something or you're going to have nothing, as she says in this series in Youth. So it's how do you cope with the fact that you're going to have all of these things thrown at you? And she often does that through humor, through self-deprecating humor. And I think people just feel really seen. And I think she's followed her own life through from her 30s to her 50s in a really generous way. And we see ourselves in her. And I think Irish women in particular are really proud of the fact that we can see ourselves in her work. So we're kind of grateful, I think, for her doing that and being so honest and generous with how she brings her stories, I think, to the screen.
2: So with that in mind, let's give people a little bit of taste of Youth. Youth follows Sharon Horgan plays Alex. She's a divorced literary agent. She's kind of navigating all of this chaos of midlife. You know, her son who was off to college is suddenly, oh no, he's back at home. That parents are aging, and also there are too many situationships to navigate. Here's a little bit of the trailer.
5: When did it all stop being fun? In 4 years, I've not had a man in my bed. I need to meet someone now. I think I've got like 10 years left as a sexual person. Tops. What are you doing here?
6: You messaged me.
5: Huh?
6: You spelled horny wrong.
2: Gavin, what's going on here? Like, set the show up for us a little bit.
3: Yeah, so Alex is at this really interesting and rich and yet under-depicted period in life for a lot of people, and particularly women. She is divorced. She is just at the moment when her only kid is going away to university, and she has a career that she has been building for many years. And the show opens with this montage of like famous women who are, you know, 50 plus, and it's like, look how free you are. Look how you don't, suddenly you don't have to have any of the things that have been holding you down anymore. And the show is like, yes, that is true in some ways, except also her phone is just constantly like, it's her son, it's her ex, it's this guy she wants to hook up with, it's her parents, it's her boss, it's her. And so she is inundated with all of these things that are very much not allowing her to feel the freedom of this period of her life.
2: Yeah, it's the tension between being like, I was promised freedom and I've arrived here and this sucks. And then there's a degree of like, okay, these are the places where I can find that freedom, and also the places where you can find the sort of exact opposite. Aoife, in your review, you use the word revolutionary to describe what Sharon Horgan is doing here. Tell me about what it is that they feel so radical about watching a show like Youth.
4: Yeah, so like I really specifically wrote in the Sunday Times about the menstrual blood that is shown on screen. You know, she writes this story, you know, she writes some of the episodes, Alva Keoghan writes other ones, she's an amazing writer as well. She writes and depicts this character who is perimenopausal, who's waiting for a year for her period, presumes it's gone and that she's menopausal, and it appears when she's in Frankfurt for work on a trip, and she's sharing a bed with her son at that time, her teenage son. And you actually see the menstrual blood, you see her reaction to it, which is like, this is really annoying. And you also see how she gets on with her life. And I just thought that was so radical because it was presented in a way that feels so real to me and my friends and to people. She's kind of a little bit of a generation above me, but it still feels very, very real to us, I think. And it's just done with that humor, that deadpan sense of Murphy's Law. Like, I think she has this Irish concept of Murphy's Law. If something bad's going to happen, it could happen, it will happen. And that does happen to her with that. And I think she's bringing the discussion about women's bodies to a new level, beyond the kind of puberty discussions, beyond the, you know, kind of 30s era, 20s discussions. Now she's bringing into what's it like to be a woman in your 50s who's approaching menopause and who feels vital and sexy and wants to date people, wants to have a good life, but also is dealing with a body that's like refusing to be nice to you in any shape or form. And I think that's so deeply relatable.
2: Yeah.
4: Definitely.
2: Episode 3 is the one that you're talking about. Episode 3 is the one that takes place at the Frankfurt Book Fair. And Catherine, I feel like I've seen a lot of reaction from people in the publishing world, because that particular, the Frankfurt Book Fair is an annual event. It takes place every year. And book professionals are like, we don't really get to see this part of our life depicted very often. What are you seeing from like people in the publishing world about the fact that a whole episode is actually set at the Frankfurt Book Fair?
3: Yeah, I think there is, as with any fictionalized version of an industry, a combination of this is so real, I've never seen it before, and also I can see all of the ways this is wrong, right? Like, this conversation would never happen this way. What are they talking about? This is a reduction. For me, now I have the good fortune that it is not set at a magazine. I am sure that if it were, I would be yelling at my screen all the time. Yeah. But instead, it is this industry that I also know some about, but not that much about. And so I get to live and enjoy the, and I've heard a lot of publishing people say it's closer than a lot of things have gotten.
2: Yeah.
3: The other thing is that it is auto-fictional. And so for me, I come to it and what I see her is doing is using the book space as a metaphor for her thoughts and feelings about working in TV for so long.
2: Yeah.
3: And so it does not bother me that these people are sort of sketchy approximations of a kind of person. Because you're like, yeah, I know that kind of person. I didn't need them to like have the exact email that they would need to have, you know?
2: It's also worth noting that like the Frankfurt Book Fair is happening this week. So there's something about that episode landing. And then as that episode is landing, people are like, I'm going to this book fair right now. And it doesn't feel exactly as depicted in this thing. Eva, I'm curious about the reaction to the show in general. Like, what are the general reactions that people are having to the show?
4: There's such a hugely positive reaction. I've talked to so many friends, you know, they'd be texting saying, are you watching Youth? I'm just about to start it, or, you know, I really loved it, or I binged it last night. I was at a screening. People in the industry are talking about it. I was at the cinema last night and some TV people were talking about how well it's doing. And people just really love it. I think there's a real hunger for the stories she's telling. The episodes are 30 minutes long, so it's really easy to fit it into your life, you know.
2: Yeah.
4: And I think she has just beautiful characters that are quite easy to make fun of, but she doesn't punch down too far. You know, she's got like the odious middle-aged author of romantasy fiction that's really terrible, Goblin Seed. I would not want to read that book.
2: He's a middle back toucher.
4: She calls him a middle back toucher, and I think a lot of people recognize those kind of characters, you know. Yeah. And then you also have the son, and you have the ex who she has. I don't even think I can say what she calls him in her phone. You know, how she describes him, father-ish at best.
2: Yeah.
4: So people are loving all of these depictions. And, you know, I think, again, there's that Irish pride, I think, of like, look at what she's achieving on an international level and how she's reflecting people's lives across the world, not just her own individual experience.
2: Eva, I love hearing that specific dimension of the reaction, this idea that like there's a certain Irishness to Sharon Horgan's work that is showing up in the humor, even if it's not necessarily set in Ireland. Tell me a little bit more about that Irishness that you see in her work.
4: Well, there's definitely the sardonic Irishness. You know, I think that in Ireland, we're quite suspicious of anything that's too positive or too happy. We're always like, I don't think that's the case, you know.
2: Yeah.
4: So she really leans into that kind of sardonic sense, that kind of life could be out to get you. And she'll always get a self-deprecating joke in there against herself, you know, to try and diffuse the situation. And there's also an Irish concept of a person who's a dose, as in D-O-S-E. And a dose is an annoying person. And you can be like a bit of a dose, or like a total dose or a complete dose. And she has different layers of doses throughout this show.
2: I'm going to borrow that phrase, by the way.
4: Honestly, please take it. So I think she introduces people to the idea of that, of like the son can be a bit of a dose. She herself is a bit of a dose sometimes. She can be a bit vain and self-absorbed. But then you have the complete doses who are kind of ruining her life in the industry. And I think that she has that sense of like, she's sometimes suspicious of life, and she's looking around the place, kind of not always expecting happiness. I think the baseline for her character, Alex, is like, okay, I can cope with what life's being thrown at me, as opposed to I'm going to have a wonderful life. And I think that feels to me very Irish. We often have extremely happy days at a wake or after a funeral, when we remember all our memories of someone and laugh at all the dark things that happened. And I think she gets that sense through her work as well too.
2: I'll tell you what I love about Sharon Horgan's work, Catherine. Is like, to me, like, the thing that I love about her work the most is that she's very good at crafting characters who have good intentions most of the time, and who, regardless of their good intention, just very naturally end up in circumstances where they do the bad thing anyway. And I think like that's a really lovely and kind of complicated way of looking at people. And I think it's also like a very realistic, like, I know a lot of people in my life who are like, I see how you meant well, and also I see how you ended up in a place where maybe this is not the place that you want it to end up at. And like, that's such a hard thing to do without trivializing the stuff that the people are going through, or they're punching down on them, or being like, here's a bad person. You know, like she's very good at saying you can track the good intentions the whole time, you know, through their actions. And also while you're watching, going like, oh no, this is exactly the place you don't want to go. So I just, when it comes to like her style of humor, and I see that in Bad Sisters, yeah. I see that in this show. Do you see anybody else doing that? Because I actually think that's a really hard thing to pull off.
3: It is really, really hard to pull off. And TV has been in this place for the last several years. And I'm thinking of shows going back to Girls and Transparent, and then also running through something like Barry or The Bear, where we have these things that we call comedies and we're not sure if they are comedies and where is the line where they became not a comedy. Yeah. And one of the things that I admire most about Horgan's work is that is not a discussion anyone's going to have. It's funny. A comedy.
2: It's funny.
3: It is very intentionally, structurally, on a line by line, joke per pound level, mm-hmm. a comedy.
2: Yeah.
3: And it is able to hold this kind of darkness and intensity and sexiness. There's a scene later in the show where she has an estrogen patch that somebody that she's in bed with is like, ooh. And I just think that this is, there are very, very few people who can do that kind of balance of tone and have it feel lived in and also meaningful.
2: Yeah, I think that's like, to me, like it's working at a level of skill that is like, I don't think we see at the rest of television. And there's something also about the idea that she's made all these TV shows, and then you get to the show and you go, this is actually should be the show that people know her for, you know, like I'm excited and ready for people to know Sharon Horgan a little bit more. I think like that's a reaction that I'm having.
4: Definitely.
2: Here. Yeah.
3: Yeah, absolutely. And I think it's also, we get to live with her for so long. We've had so many of these relationships.
4: Yeah.
3: And so very different from any other TV creator's sort of TV trajectory.
2: I'm delighted to be in the Sharon Horgan Imperial era. Aoife, last word to you. What do you want to see from Sharon Horgan next, do you think?
4: I would love her to make a horror film set in Ireland that features women from midlife onwards, because I feel like if, you know, something horrifying to happen to me, I'd be like, for God's sake, you mean I have to deal with this now? And I think that she would really capture that really well in a way that other horror films wouldn't. So please do that, Sharon.
2: I'm on board with that. That sounds delightful. Thank you guys so much for your time. I'd really appreciate it. It's been a great hang. Thanks again.
3: Thank you.
4: Thank you. Yeah,
2: of course. Good to talk to you. Aoife Barry is a freelance culture writer. She's in Dublin. You can find her latest take on Sharon Horgan in the Irish Times on Sunday. And Catherine Vaderendock is a Vulture's TV critic. She's in New York. My name is El Amin Abdul Mahmoud, and this is Commotion. And we're going to switch gears to this. Have a listen.

0: That song is called Worst Way by Riley Green. Look, if you're not too steeped in the world of country music, Riley has been having a good couple of years. His star has been rising bigger and bigger. But the thing is, the reason we're talking about him today is that the CFL announced that he's going to be headlining the Grey Cup halftime show. And that raises some questions. Questions about what Riley Green represents, given some of the things that he's said and done. But also larger questions, I think, about like why the CFL might choose to go the direction of having an American performer as we're having all these conversations about, you know, maybe like focusing a little bit more on the art that we make at home. Stacey Easton is here. And Morgan Campbell is here. Hello to both of you.
1: Hey, Stacey, great to meet you. Elamine, a pleasure as always.
0: Nice to have you here. Listen, Stacey, I'm going to start with you.
2: Nice seeing you, Morgan.
0: You're right about country music, Stacey. What did you think when you heard that Riley Green shall be the Bud Light Grey Cup halftime show next month?
2: I don't know. It's Calgary, so they want a country music star, but I can think of a dozen or so Canadian musicians that would have been more interesting. But then I understand he's having a moment, and he comes from Alabama. There's a huge football culture, and he played football when he was a kid. And so from that perspective, it makes sense. And so I love his last couple of singles as well, but he strikes me as sort of quiet and intimate songs. So if the CFL went with someone giant and big, I think it would have been more interesting. Mm-hmm. Someone who had been able to capture a room, maybe. It always strikes me that there's this weird relationship in Canadian country music and Canadian sports where we are anxious about our talent and our own skills. I remember the sort of catastrophe of the CFL trying to get into like Vegas for a while there. Yeah. Also, it would have been nice to have a Canadian or an Indigenous representation or a woman or a queer person.
0: Yeah, I think there's a degree of like people sort of looking at the choice of Riley Green and saying, I can see why this would fit, but also there's a whole bunch of other performers that might work better for this particular spot. I should mention Sarah McLachlan is going to be performing the national anthem, and then also Blue Rodeo and James Barker Band, both Canadians, of course, are going to be doing the pre-game performances. But Morgan, what do you make of this? Like we've had this conversation, you and I, before, the CFL sort of choosing an American to headline the halftime show. Yeah. But again, like it feels different because of the conversations we've been having in this country. Does it feel that different to you?
1: A couple of things, yeah. Elamine and Stacey. First of all, I am so glad that you all added Stacey to this conversation, because when the producers were calling me, asking me about Riley Green, the first thing I thought when I heard Riley Green, I thought it was the swimmer. And I was like, well, wait a minute. They're giving out fifth place trophies at the Grey Cup now. And then I thought it was the Riley Green that plays outfield for the Detroit Tigers. So I was texting my man Corey Erdman, big Detroit Tigers fan. I was like, hey, man, Grey Cup's huge for you this year.
0: Neither one of those Riley Greens.
1: Which is, and I certainly have to say this, I don't listen to a lot of country music. And these choices for halftime performers are very deliberate. And you take a chance that like a large proportion of your audience will not have heard of this person.
0: Yeah.
1: And then the flip side of it is that there's another huge proportion of the population that adores this person. Now, what we don't know about this particular agreement is when it was struck. So we don't know when in the trade war timeline that the Grey Cup decided to bring in Riley Green. And we'll get to the specifics of Riley Green later, but the idea that an American performs at the halftime show isn't super outrageous. The thing to remember about the CFL too is that it, for a long time, it's been a pan North American league. Like about 50% of every roster is made up of Americans. And, yeah. And there was that era in the 90s when they had a bunch of franchises in the US. And I think CFL stakeholders take a little bit of pride in the fact that some of these ghost markets for the CFL still have pockets of CFL fans. And so that in and of itself is not all that revolutionary, but the timing is poor.
0: Yeah, I think like all of that being considered, yes, absolutely, 100%. Like this is something regular the CFL might do in previous years. This timing, sometimes, you know, it allows the opportunity for people to say, well, hold on, given all the conversations that we are having in this country, maybe is this the right moment for that to be the choice? I will say, Stacey, that some CFL fans have been sort of digging into Riley's past a little bit, looking at some of the things that he's said and done. So there was this moment back in 2023 at a show in Nashville. He's got the song called I Wish Grandpa's Never Died, and he switched the phrase Bud Light to Coors Light. And that's a significant thing because of the thing that was happening in the culture of the time. Do you want to explain the background to that?
2: Yeah. So as a trans person, and I'm supposed to be profoundly offended by blatant transphobia, and it is an act of transphobia, sort of people boycotted Bud Light after the promotion with trans actress Dylan Mulvaney. And then he was at this big performance in the Nissan Stadium in Nashville, and he replaced the lyrics Bud Light with Coors Light, and the crowd cheered. But he's such a bland opportunist that it just struck me as kind of desperate and sort of dumb. He can't really commit to his bigotry. I'm reminded of when he took down a song where he kind of celebrated Robert E. Lee, Bury Me in Dixie in 2019, because of controversy, and then claimed that he took it down because of audio quality, but it was restored to streaming a few weeks later.
0: Yeah.
2: So I'm like, it's not a good move, but it's such a blatant move that I'm like, I know I should be offended, but also I'm just kind of amused.
0: Okay, I think some of the context that you're talking about there is maybe useful to draw it a little bit. So there was, Bud Light did this ad with trans actress Dylan Mulvaney, and then in response, you've had a bunch of people who said, we are going to boycott Bud Light. And one of the things that Riley Green did is he changed the lyrics from Bud Light to Coors Light. And then that, as you mentioned, the crowd cheered. But you take this as sort of like a nod to the sort of to the larger culture war thing, a sort of a transphobic move, but also at the same time, not really, as you said, quote unquote, committing to the bigotry is a very funny line. I'm gonna carry that around with me for the rest of the day. Then there was also like the other controversy, which is the thing that you mentioned in that he's got the Bury Me in Dixie song, changes the line of about Confederate General Robert E. Lee. Then the song goes down. Then the songs come back up. So there is a lack of commitment to politics, shall we say, on the part of Riley Green. But Morgan, like, I assume that people in the CFL can Google some of this stuff. They can look it up. They can go like, we know these stories exist. Does it still surprise you that they go like, yeah, all right, he's still our guy?
1: One, there's the ability to Google these things, but two, there's the ability or willingness, the capability, the initiative to look at it through a certain lens. Now, what Stacey was saying about Riley, which Riley is this?
0: Riley Green.
1: Switching that lyric in his song, yeah. Right? The first way that came to me, you know, was interpreted as him not wanting to disappoint his audience,
0: yeah,
1: by saying Bud Light. But now to learn that the actual lyric switch that everyone in this audience was waiting for, right? They cheer for it. What is the word, Elamine? You're a wrestling guy for the sudden onset of loud room shaking applause. What do you call that? It's a 3-letter word.
0: Are you telling me?
1: A pop. It's the cheap.
0: Oh, yeah. He did it for the pop. He did it for the pop.
1: So he knows. Now, the point is, this is a guy that knows he can play. He has an arena full of people, and he says, which button can I push for a cheap pop?
0: Yeah.
1: Bigotry. I push the bigotry button, I get applause. Now, so the question I'm asking is like, okay, amongst like this guy's hardest core fans,
0: yeah,
1: why does bigotry run so deep? Why is bigotry a redeeming quality now? And so, and now if I'm like, now I'm not the CFL, they got a different set of questions they're asking. Maybe they're not asking these questions. Now, as far as Robert E. Lee is concerned, same thing. Now, as a black person with deep roots in the US South,
0: yeah,
1: my parents are not from the South, but their parents are. Whenever I hear any type of public figure,
0: hold on one second, Morgan. I'm gonna stop you there. I'm gonna say goodbye to our radio audience. My name is Elamine Abdul Mahmoud. This show is called Commotion. The rest of the conversation will be available on YouTube or wherever you get your podcasts. In the meantime, if you're listening on the radio, have a great day, and we will talk to you tomorrow.
3: Good morning. It's 11:30. I'm Trevor Pritchard with the latest from the CBC Ottawa newsroom. An Ottawa mayoral candidate is promising a tax freeze next year if he's elected to the city's top job. Alex Lawson is also committing to tax ceilings from 2028 through 2030. Several of his opponents are criticizing his plan for being unrealistic and saying it could lead to service cuts. The Quebec Coroner's Office says it's ordered an investigation into the deaths of five doctors this year by suicide. In September, more than 1,500 Quebec physicians signed an open letter calling for an inquest into the deaths. They wrote that doctors face death and suffering every day and sometimes do so without adequate support. And Prime Minister Mark Carney is expected to announce new clean energy measures today. Carney promised several incentive measures to help Canadians with energy-efficient home retrofits during his run last year for the Liberal leadership. More news at noon here on CBC Radio 1, 91.5 FM in Ottawa. And here's your weather forecast for Ottawa. Today, a mix of sun and cloud with a 60% chance of some afternoon showers. Also, a risk of a thunderstorm today. Windy as well today with gusts up to 50 kilometers an hour. The high is 18. Tonight, partly cloudy with a chance of showers in the evening and a low of 6. Tomorrow, a mix of sun and cloud with a chance of showers and a high of 13. Clear skies Friday night with a low of 2. Sunshine Saturday with a high of 15. And then clouds on Sunday, the high is 22. That's your weather for Ottawa.
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0: Rob doesn't conquer, Alka-Seltzer will.
1: What a relief!
2: You're under the influence with Terry O'Reilly.
3: I've just been out of that field of view, gonna be pick up the Mesa.
4: When Neil Armstrong and his Apollo 11 crew flew to the moon in 1969, they brought a lot of equipment with them. Even in that quirky-looking lunar landing module, there was equipment for filming video, tools for digging up lunar rocks, there were scientific instruments and flags and flagpoles. Armstrong also brought something else with him. Tucked into his gear were the remnants of fabric and a small piece of the propeller from the airplane the Wright brothers flew on their first powered flight on December 17, 1903, in Kitty Hawk, North Carolina. Both Armstrong and the Wright brothers were from Ohio. The parallels between them were striking.

0: Jupiter and Mars.
1: The Apollo 11 astronauts also brought music to the moon. Supplied with a small cassette tape recorder, they brought the following songs with them: Fly Me to the Moon by Sinatra, Galveston by Glen Campbell, it happened to be the number one song at the time in 1969, Angel of the Morning, but sung by Betty Swan, Everyone's Gone to the Moon by Jonathan King, and this song by Blood, Sweat, and Tears. Probably chosen for this lyric.
2: What goes up must come down.
1: Which had everybody crossing their fingers back at Mission Control in Houston. But while Apollo missions brought a lot of gear to the moon, they left a lot behind, too. Shedding additional weight made it easier for the lunar landing module to lift off the moon's surface, so the tools they used to gather moon rocks were left behind. So was the TV camera they used to send images back to Earth. But other odd items were left behind. 96 bags of human waste are on the moon. Apollo 16 astronaut Charles Duke left a framed photo of his family there. On the back, it reads, "This is the family of astronaut Charlie Duke from planet Earth, who landed on the moon April 20th, 1972. Six American flags are still not flapping up there. A feather and hammer were left on a lunar rock, a tribute to Galileo, who dropped a feather and hammer from the Leaning Tower of Pisa in the 16th century to prove the speed with which they fell was independent of their mass. Astronaut Alan Shepard smuggled the head of a golf club and a few golf balls aboard Apollo 14 and hit two balls across the lunar fairway. There is a moon buggy still up there, and an astronaut left a Bible on the dashboard. An Apollo 1 patch was placed on the moon to commemorate the astronauts who died in 1967 during a test of the command module. And the ashes of Gene Shoemaker, a geologist and one of the founders of planetary science, was left on the lunar surface. Shoemaker remains the only person to have their ashes flown to the moon. While there is a lot of space junk floating around in outer space and many items left behind on the moon, the world of marketing wants to put more stuff out there. With the commercialization of space travel, it is opening up dozens of new opportunities for marketers. There are ads on rockets, ads on spacesuits, and big plans to even put ads on the moon. In the mad race to find any point of differentiation, brands are relishing the thought of writing their names in the stars. It is the final ad frontier.

The advertising industry has a voracious appetite. In the eternal pursuit to surprise the public with intriguing ad placements, every inch of our world is festooned with advertising, from urinals to golf holes to gas pumps to hockey helmets. Now, advertisers are setting their sights on outer space. You would think that the audience size for an ad in outer space would be small. After all, how many of us will ever get to outer space? But that's not the case. Advertisers are clamoring to find ad space in outer space, and that desire is nothing new.

0: 34 years ago, in 1990, Russia launched the Soyuz TM-11 rocket for its 11th expedition to the Mir space station. There was a Japanese journalist on board from the Tokyo Broadcasting System. The network not only paid for the journalist's seat, but also for a Tokyo Broadcasting System logo on the side of the rocket. When word got out the network was putting a logo on the rocket, three other brands asked to put their logos on the spacecraft as well, including Sony. 3 years later, a company called Space Marketing Inc. in Georgia put out a call to marketers. The company was looking for an advertiser for a giant floating billboard that would be launched into outer space. It would be so big, it would be visible to the naked eye. This giant astro billboard would be half a mile long by a quarter mile wide and would be made of mylar. Once ejected from the launch vehicle, the reflective billboard would unfurl and be pulled taut by a framework of inflating mylar tubes. From Earth, which is to say from 150 miles or 241 kilometers away, the billboard would appear to be half the size of the full moon. Space Marketing Inc. said the billboard would generate no sound or light, and its orbit could be controlled to cover only that part of the planet an advertiser would like to reach. Traveling at 20,000 miles per hour, or 32,000 kilometers per hour, the billboard could be seen from any Earth location for 10 minutes at a time, every 90 minutes, and would burn up in the atmosphere after 2 weeks. The cost, back in 1993, was $25 million, $20 million for the launch vehicle, and $5 million for the materials, engineering, and operations. When members of Congress first heard about the outer space billboard, they thought it was ridiculous. But when 11 advertisers ran up with checkbooks in hand, Congress panicked and introduced legislation preventing any venture from putting, quote, obtrusive advertising in space. As one senator said at the time, if advertisers are willing to pay $1.7 million for a minute of ad time during the Super Bowl, it's frightening to imagine how much they might pay to have their ad seen by half the world for 15 days. $1.7 million for a one-minute Super Bowl ad. How quaint that sounds now. In the last Super Bowl, a full minute of ad time cost around $14 million. Even though Space Marketing Inc. called their ad an environmental billboard, it didn't fly, so to speak. The company was picketed by consumer groups, opposed by astronomers and lobbyists, and Space Marketing Inc. eventually abandoned the idea. In 1996, PepsiCo paid Russia $5 million to have a giant 4-foot can of Pepsi float outside the Mir space station. 1 year later, the very first television commercial was shot in space. The ad starred the actual Russian commander of the space station at the time. In a highly produced commercial, we see the Moscow Space Center in a high state of tension as they lose contact with the Mir space station.
1: Мир, это ЦУП, мы вас не видим, я вас не слышу.
0: Then suddenly, contact is regained.
1: Василий, наконец-то!
0: Moscow Space Center asks the commander if he needs anything. He says he wants a glass of milk. The Russian Space Center tells him that milk has never been sent to space. The commander suggests Tanuva, an Israeli milk. So the milk is put through extensive testing and is cleared for delivery.
2: Tanuva Long Life Milk begins the journey to space.
0: Then we see the Mir commander enjoying his Tanuva milk in the weightlessness of the space station. It took 9 months to plan and film that commercial in outer space. The thing about space advertising is that outer space is not ruled by any one entity, per se. Back in 1967, the United Nations passed the Outer Space Treaty. The treaty was largely based on the Declaration of Legal Principles governing the activities of countries in outer space. Essentially, it said the exploration and use of outer space shall be carried out for the benefit of all mankind. It said that nothing in outer space shall be claimed by any one country, no nuclear weapons shall be placed in outer space, and the moon and other celestial bodies shall be used exclusively for peaceful purposes. The treaty was signed by the Russian Federation, the United Kingdom, and the United States. There was nothing in the treaty about advertising. While the U.S. prohibits American marketers from placing obtrusive advertising in space, defined as being anything that can be viewed from Earth without the aid of a telescope, Russia is much more lax about the issue. It has a history of selling ads based on cosmonauts' spacesuits. In 2001, Pizza Hut had its logo put on a Russian Proton rocket. And Houston, we have pizza. That same year, Pizza Hut delivered a pie to the International Space Station in a vacuum-sealed container aboard a Russian rocket. Pizza Hut paid the Russian Space Agency $1 million to deliver the ZA, which was a bargain, as it's estimated that stunt attracted over $250 million worth of free press for Pizza Hut. And if you think delivering pizza is a big deal, wait until you hear what Japan has planned for astro advertising.
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0: Japanese company called iSpace wants to put advertising on the moon. Again, is it legal to advertise on the moon? Well, the short answer is yes. The aforementioned 1967 Outer Space Treaty, which Japan has also signed, does not directly specify or restrict advertising. And as for the No Obtrusive Ads American law restricting celestial advertising, iSpace doesn't need to abide by U.S. laws. But the company isn't suggesting plunking gigantic billboards onto the lunar surface. Instead, iSpace wants to project the image of an advertisement onto a lunar lander, rover, or other vehicle. While those ads wouldn't be visible from Earth, they would essentially be a photo op for brands who want the lunar landscape to be a backdrop for their logos. After all, Instagram does need content. Another UK company called Lunads has a similar idea. According to their website, Lunads offers a non-obstructive, repeatable, and perpetual advertising method designed to bring ads from space to devices on Earth.
1: Once in a lifetime, an opportunity comes along that is quite literally out of this world. Our company, Intercosmic Space Programs, after decades of development, have secured the unique opportunity to advertise in space, including the moon.
0: Here's how it would work. A satellite in lunar orbit would project ads onto the lunar surface. The satellite films the images it just projected, transmits them to an Earthbound satellite, and then relays them directly to devices anywhere. The images could then be used in print ads and billboards here on Terra Firma. The projected images do not touch or alter the lunar surface in any way and cannot be viewed from Earth. Therefore, Lunads does not contravene any laws. The company has been awarded a patent and a trademark. In 2008, Doritos became the first brand to beam a commercial out to potential extraterrestrial life. The commercial was part of the Doritos Broadcast Project. Doritos invited people in the UK to create a 30-second video clip that offered a snapshot of life on Earth. The public was also allowed to vote on the best entry and chose a video directed by a 25-year-old named Matt Boron. The video was then pulsed out over a 6-hour period from high-powered radar at the European Space Station in the Arctic Circle. The signal was directed at a solar system just 42 light-years from Earth.

0: Apparently, it hosts a habitable zone that could harbor small life-supporting planets like Earth. The head of the Doritos Broadcast Project said, "We are constantly looking to push the boundaries of advertising, and this will go further than any brand has gone before. Doritos is delivering a world first." He also said he wouldn't be too surprised if the first aliens started arriving on planet Earth immediately, demanding a bag of Doritos. When Red Bull had a skydiver jump and free fall from the stratosphere back in 2012, there was a big delay because of bad weather. The jump was postponed for days. Kit Kat took the opportunity to post an ad telling Red Bull skydiver Felix Baumgartner that it could be a long wait, so have a break, have a Kit Kat. Then Kit Kat took it one big step further. 2 days later, to show solidarity with Baumgartner, it launched a Kit Kat bar into low orbit. Using a balloon, the Kit Kat bar rose to a height of 116,400 feet or 35,400 meters above Earth. Camera footage tracked the bar's journey, and you can still find it on YouTube. Hashtag, take a break from gravity. A company called Intuitive Machines made history recently. It landed its Odysseus robot on the moon. It was the first commercial company to put a spacecraft on the lunar surface.
1: Houston, Odysseus has found his new home.
0: That spacecraft also had a Columbia sportswear logo on it. Part of that lunar lander was layered with a material called Omni-Heat to protect it from the extreme temperatures in space. Omni-Heat is a patented material that Columbia puts in its puffer coats. While many companies make puffer coats, this lunar landing gave Columbia something to boast about in their marketing. In 2017, KFC was the first fast food company to launch a chicken sandwich to the edge of outer space. Named the Zinger, the sandwich was to be lifted into space by a high-altitude stratolite balloon.
2: Some weeks ago, we set out on a journey. A journey rife with discovery and possibility and 11 herbs and spices. And all because we dared to ask one question. A question man has asked since the dawn of whenever it was that we started thinking about this marketing campaign. Can you launch the Zinger Chicken Sandwich into space?
0: The sandwich was scheduled to remain aloft for 4 days at an altitude of up to 80,000 feet or 24,400 meters.
3: Roger, Mission Control Team. Proceed with status report from Sandwich Team. Spiciness.
4: Spiciness is go for launch.
3: Crispiness?
4: Crispiness is a go.
3: Buns?
5: Toasted sesame seed buns are go.
3: Lettuce?
4: Lettuce is go.
3: Mayo?
5: Mayo is go for launch.
0: Then came time for liftoff.
6: 5, 4, 3, 2, 1. And liftoff. We have liftoff of the Zinger 1 space mission. Holy cow, that's some spicy, crispy chicken moving out at an average rate of 1,000 feet per minute.
0: With that, the KFC Zinger chicken sandwich journeyed skyward from its launch pad in Arizona. While KFC had its tongue planted firmly in cheek, the sandwich did touch the boundary of outer space. It also served as a test flight for the marketability of stratospheric balloons, which are expected to reach altitudes of 28.5 miles or 45.8 kilometers above the Earth.
6: This is the greatest achievement in chicken sandwich space travel history. In all my years in this business, I've certainly never seen anything like it. What a time to be alive.
0: Remember when I mentioned Space Marketing Inc. and its giant outer space billboard idea that was essentially voted down by Congress? Well, that was back in 1993. In 2018, Elon Musk made history when he successfully launched the world's most powerful operational rocket into space. But something else hitched a ride. It was a red Tesla Roadster convertible, complete with a dummy strapped into the driver's seat. According to Musk, the car could be cruising through deep space for hundreds of millions of years to come. It was a marketing coup for Tesla. Recently, Business Insider reported that Elon Musk has been planning to use his SpaceX rocket ship to launch a series of 50 small satellites into low Earth orbit. Each would be about the size of a bag of groceries. The satellites would be constantly bathed in sunlight and would deploy large reflectors to bounce that bright light back to Earth. Each satellite would appear like a bright star, and all 50 could be arranged to form pixelated patterns, not unlike an army of drones. Those images could spell out a brand name or form a logo in the night sky, and they could switch advertisers between target cities. And here's the surprising part. These outer space ads could be cheaper than a Super Bowl commercial. Here's the math. A three-month satellite campaign would cost $111 million, split between 24 different advertisers. Therefore, each ad would cost $4.6 million. That's much less than the current $7 million Super Bowl price tag. And instead of just reaching 100 million people, it could reach hundreds of millions of people. It's a novel idea, but Musk already has competition. A new Russian company wants to light up the night skies with advertisements for brands like Coke, McDonald's, and KFC. The company is called Start Rocket, and it plans to launch 200 tiny satellites, called CubeSats, at an altitude of about 500 kilometers in the lower orbit. Like Musk's idea, these tiny satellites would reflect the sun and fly close together to comprise the pixels of a giant screen that could be switched on and off to display short words or logos. Besides brands, Start Rocket's CubeSats could promote big events like the Super Bowl or the Olympics, or even deliver emergency messages in remote cutoff or disaster hit areas when normal means of communication won't work. The company says it's going to cost around $150 million to get the system launched. Then it will charge $200,000 for every 8 hours of advertising, which is way cheaper than Musk's idea and way cheaper than a Super Bowl ad. Since the 1950s, outer space has been the domain of governments. But with the arrival of commercialized space travel, all that is changing. The cost of space travel is coming down thanks to private industry, and NASA is even counting on that fact to underwrite future space exploration. But if private industry is going to hold that much sway, it's going to want to call the shots. And one of those shots will undoubtedly be advertising, because the possibility of reaching hundreds of millions of people at the same time will just be too tempting. And the revenue potential is astronomical. But I don't know anyone who wants to look up at the stars and see a logo for McDonald's, besides McDonald's. And I don't know anyone who wants to see the word Coke projected on the moon, besides Coke. I'm an ad guy who loves creativity and who sometimes likes to be surprised by a novel ad placement, but I don't like this idea. There is already too much advertising in the world. Why push that clutter into the Milky Way? It'll be one small step for man, one giant unwelcome leap for mankind when you're under the influence. I'm Terry O'Reilly. This episode was recorded in the Terrestream Airstream mobile recording studio on planet Earth. Producer, Debbie O'Reilly. Sound engineer, Jeff Devine.
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1: 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Coming up on Ontario Today, is remote work good for productivity? Our guests crunch the numbers.
2: There was a slight advantage for remote work versus on-site work, but really hybrid work was the best.
1: Is remote work still working at your office? Next.
3: This is CBC News. Good afternoon. It's 12 o'clock, partly cloudy and 14 degrees in Ottawa. I'm Trevor Pritchard with the latest from the CBC Ottawa newsroom. City police are searching for the driver of a vehicle they say was involved in a fatal hit and run last week. Jody Applewaith has the details.
4: Emergency crews responded to the collision involving a motorcycle and vehicle near West Hunt Club and Merivale Roads on Friday. The motorcyclist, a 21-year-old woman, was transported to hospital and died, but the other vehicle was already gone when police arrived. Investigators have since determined it was a dark-colored Ford Escape. They say the SUV sustained damage, specifically on its right side near the vehicle's fog light. Investigators are also hoping to speak with the driver of a red pickup truck who was near the scene at the time of the crash and any other witnesses. Anyone with footage can contact the Police Service's Fatal Collision Investigation Unit or Crime Stoppers. Jody Applewaith, CBC News, Ottawa.
3: The downtown business improvement area is testing out new lampposts it says will prevent people from putting up posters and scrawling graffiti. It's wrapped four poles outside Lion Station on Queen Street in an anti-stick material. CBC asked people what they think of the idea.
5: Maybe it'll work. Maybe it'll last as long anyways if they do get up there.
6: Seems pretty like a good idea. It's the first time I noticed them, but it might clean it up a little bit. Yeah, it's a good idea, so I guess it keeps them off.
7: Well, no stickers and posters seems like it's preventing a form of communication that we have with each other that, you know, it's nice like a cork board. Yeah, I kind of like having that format to communicate.
3: Kevin McHale is the executive director of the downtown BIA. He explained the goal of the anti-stick poles.
8: The clean streets make people feel safe. And that's definitely something we're dealing with in downtown Ottawa and downtowns across the world. And, you know, unfortunately, BIAs, we have limited tools at our disposal. We're not in the health services area. We can't help with social issues and other kinds of issues like that. But we can advocate on behalf of our members. We can advocate on, and we can do things for cleaning.
3: The BIA will monitor feedback from the public and from businesses, and the City of Ottawa will review the results of the pilot. A constitutional lawyer has filed an emergency injunction to force newly elected Quebec MNAs to swear allegiance to the King. The order was filed Tuesday to have a judge quickly strike down the 2022 law that made it optional at Quebec's National Assembly. It comes as the province's premier designate is vowing to abolish all symbols of the monarchy in the province. Rowan Kennedy has that story.
9: Laws that are supposedly passed will have no legal validity.
10: University of Ottawa professor Lawrence David argues it's a requirement under Canadian law. Elected officials in Quebec can't unilaterally decide not to pledge allegiance to the King, he says.
9: Canada is a constitutional monarchy. I did not invent that. So we are sticking up for the structure of our state.
10: The injunction asks the court to immediately suspend Bill 4, a 2022 provincial law that made the oath optional. David filed a lawsuit in August to do the same, but after the election, he argues there's renewed urgency.
9: Democracy operates within the Constitution, which is the supreme law of the land, and every Canadian is expecting and entitled that government actors follow the law.
10: The injunction request will be presented in a Montreal courtroom Friday. If the stay is granted, MNAs would be legally required to take the oath. The National Assembly is expected to reconvene in the next few weeks. Rowan Kennedy, CBC News, Montreal.
3: Canadian poet and essayist Anne Carson has won this year's Nobel Prize for Literature. CBC senior producer Sam Urich knows Carson's work well and talks about her contributions to Canadian literature.
11: Anne Carson is a Toronto-born poet. The 76-year-old's body of work is genre-defying. It spans decades. It's part poetry, it's part

0: prose, and reimagines Greek and Roman mythology, taking ancient monsters from the classical tradition and really humanizing them. Carson's books include Eros, The Bittersweet, and Men in the Off Hours. One of her most critically celebrated works, though, is her verse novel, an autobiography of Red. Steve Sam Sandberg is on the Nobel Committee for Literature.
1: She uses the myth of Heracles' labors to write a story about a lonely teenager who gets immensely in love with a person he cannot, of course, get. As a young reader, you can recognize yourself in this story.
0: Carson is the third Canadian-born writer to win the coveted Literature Prize, and she joins best-selling short story writer Alice Munro and Saul Bellow. Sam Yurge, CBC News, Toronto.
2: And the recent Nobel Prize in Physics has a local connection. Belgian-American particle physicist Francis Hulson was recognized on Tuesday for contributions to the Ice Cube Neutrino Observatory buried deep in the ice in Antarctica. In a post online, Queen's University in Kingston congratulated several of their researchers and graduate students today for collaborating on that work. Neutrinos are nearly massless particles that spew from our sun and other stars. Hulson and his international team of researchers studied a rare gang of neutrinos that offer clues to how the universe evolved. And that's the latest from the CBC Newsroom. For news updated throughout the day and night, stay tuned to CBC Radio 1. Taking a look at the weather today in Ottawa, a mix of sun and cloud with a 60% chance of showers this afternoon. Also a risk of a thunderstorm today. It could be windy as well with gusts up to 50 kilometers an hour. The high is 18. Tonight, partly cloudy with a chance of some evening showers and a low of 6. And then tomorrow, a mix of sun and cloud with a chance of showers. The high is 13.

0: Good afternoon. I'm Amanda Pfeffer. This is the province's Open Line Show Ontario today. In this hour, is remote work still working at your office? 1-888-817-8995.
1: Come to office. It's nice. At least thrice a week is really welcoming.
2: I do think that there is an inherent advantage of being in the office. And I might be old school, might be from a different generation that grew up in the office.
0: The move to get workers back into the office over the last couple of years has had mixed reviews.
3: I think if there is more flexibility, it's something that like my team would prefer.
4: I'm feeling like it's not the best decision for people's work-life balance. The city grew a lot in the last 5 years since COVID started, and we're just not, our infrastructure is not able to accommodate everybody being back. Yeah, it just feels like we're going back at least over a decade back in time. You know, we have all the infrastructure to work from home. There's no need for us to be in office.
0: Recent polls suggest a majority of office workers prefer at least some remote work option. But many employers, even elected officials, began pushing for a return to the office over the last couple of years.
5: Well, I believe everyone's more productive when they're at work. And how do you mentor someone over a phone? You can. You got to look at them eye to eye, over the water cooler, wherever. Train them, camaraderie.
0: Is the premier right? Is productivity higher when office workers come to work? Our guest this hour, economist Colin Mang, took a closer look.
6: There was a slight advantage for remote work versus on-site work, but really hybrid work was the best.
0: We'll find out more about what he found out this hour, and we want to hear from you. Is remote work really dead, or has your employer figured out a way to make it work this hour? Is remote work still working at your office? 1-888-817-8995. And just a few stats here. As of May 2026, Statistics Canada came out with a report with a focus on remote workers, and it said the proportion of Canadians working exclusively outside the home is now at 78.8%, so very close to 80%. And that, of course, is in contrast to 2022, when it was 75%, so up about 4 or 5 percentage points. In contrast, the proportion of employed workers working exclusively from home is about 11.4%. So, and that is down from last year by a point. And of course, for hybrid workers, similarly, they are around 10% as well. And that is down from last year by 1%. Is hybrid work, is remote work dying at your office? Does it still exist there? Has your employer figured out a way to make it work? Our question to you, is hybrid work still working at your office? 1-888-817-8995. With us for the hour, Colin Mang. He is an assistant professor of economics at McMaster University, and he's been digging into the numbers when it comes to remote work and hybrid work. Welcome to Ontario Today, Colin.
7: Thank you for having me, Amanda.
0: Tell us about why you wanted to look at this.
7: Well, what we wanted to know is really what the best work model would be in terms of maximizing employee productivity. And maximizing productivity is going to be helpful both for the private sector and also for the public sector. So we wanted to compare fully remote work versus hybrid work arrangements versus on-site arrangements. And really to be able to make recommendations, because over the past couple of years, this has become a very controversial issue, with a lot of workers preferring a remote or hybrid model, a lot of employers pushing back on that, wanting their employees back on site full time. There's a number of reasons for that, which we can get into during the hour. But really, our goal was to try to identify which of these models would be the most effective in terms of raising employee productivity.
0: Well, let's get into the details of that in a moment. But let's hear from Caitlin, who's in Windsor. Is remote work still working at your office? Tell us what's happening where you are.
8: Personally, for me, I think it's working great. However, my employer has increasingly pushed the demand to come back into the office, and a lot of the staff are quite frustrated, to be honest.
0: And so what does it look like for you, for instance? Are you working some days at work, some days at home? What has been the mix?
8: Currently, I am in a full-time at-home position. A lot of the other staff are finding themselves in the hybrid position.
0: And so are they actually pushing you to come back into the office as well?
8: Oh, yes. Very hard.
0: And what has been the argument for that push?
8: the push is productivity. They're saying that we're more productive, we're more engaged, and we're a closer-knit group in the office. But I find, for someone like me who has a couple of medical conditions, going into the office is actually a hindrance. I'm actually way more productive at home.
0: Yeah, okay. I want to have you stand by for one moment because we're gonna kind of explore the results of our guests' findings. And I wanted to go back to you just to get your kind of reaction to that. So Colin Meng, here is somebody who is working full-time remotely, and you also explored the mix of the two people who are working both. And what did you find the difference between the two in terms of productivity?
7: Yeah, so we actually did find that hybrid work was more productive than remote work, but this varies a lot across individuals. I mean, ultimately what we find are averages across large numbers of workers, but for individual workers, some people are much more productive at home. Some people are, in fact, less productive at home. I mean, this is the thing that employers are worried a lot about, is that some workers would take advantage of not being supervised when they're at home, and so that they would slack off a bit. That's always the biggest argument that employers make when they're trying to get people back to the office. There are some legitimate reasons why employees might be a bit less productive at home under some circumstances, such as lower communication with colleagues and less problem-solving capabilities if they're not interacting directly with their coworkers regularly. But at the same time, for many employees, such as for the caller that we just heard of, they find themselves to be more productive at home for larger tasks. Because if you're working at home, you can work in many cases a distraction-free environment throughout the day. And what we saw was that for some employees, particularly those who have like large repetitive tasks that they have to do over and over again, that it is really best to perform them in a distraction-free environment. If you let them just sit at home and do it, they are actually substantially faster than if they are in a somewhat more chaotic office environment with lots of people around them, lots of noise in the background. So that's really what we found when we did the study.
0: And again, when you add that third element, people who work in the office versus hybrid versus remote, which proved to be the most productive and which the least?
7: So on-site was the least productive on average. Hybrid was the most productive. And the reason hybrid came out to be the most productive is because you get the benefits of working from home, such as some time to work without distractions on bigger tasks. You also get, if you work from home, there's no commuting. So you don't have to face the hassle of traffic. You're not tired, worn out by the time you get to the office. And we also found that people who work from home actually put in slightly longer days as well. The average remote or hybrid worker would work about 2 to 3 hours more per week than an on-site worker. The thing with hybrid work, though, is that it avoided many of the full disadvantages of remote work. So those challenges about lower communication with colleagues or less mentoring from your supervisor, because with hybrid work, you are still in the office a few days a week. So you got the advantage of being on-site. You also got the advantage of being at home sometimes. And that's why we found that the hybrid work arrangement turned out to be the best in terms of employee productivity.
0: I want to go back to Caitlin then. Caitlin, you've been listening in. What's resonating for you in what you've heard so far?
8: I feel like everything he spoke about is completely accurate. There are so many positives to both, and I feel like if employers are open to having hybrid people who enjoy that work and then remote people who also enjoy that work, split that, I think it's just the best way to go. As he said, going into the office actually decreases productivity in some cases, and for me, I was one of those cases.
0: On this issue, Colin talks about, for instance, a concern by employers that, and his own findings, that there were concerns about lower communications with workers, and also mentoring was not possible when you were completely remote. Have you found any of that? As someone who works exclusively at home?
8: To be honest, no. My supervisor actually is in Alberta, so I've never met this person in my life. So the mentoring that we do, I find, is great. I find I'm more communicative and more open in a situation where I'm not face-to-face with someone. Mm-hmm. And I've actually done really well in this situation.
0: I wonder also, are you also a caregiver? Do you have kids, for instance, at home? Is it good for
8: yes.
0: that? Yeah.
8: Yes, it's actually one of the main benefits for me is that I can be there for my son, one, to go to school, and then also to pick him up from school. And I'm also one of those people that's also doing more work than my 8-hour shift recommends. I'm just constantly at my computer, constantly checking things to ensure that I'm on top of things as well. So it allows me to be there for my family, but also for my work needs as well.
0: It's really interesting to hear from you, Caitlin. I really appreciate the call.
8: Thank you. Longtime listener.
0: Oh, we love having you. Our number is 1-888-817-8995. Is remote work still working at your office? I'm wondering also, Colin, is there a gender question here that we should talk about, particularly for women who are caring for children? Men, too, I imagine, are in that category as well. But are there some gender divides on the preference or the productivity rate for women, for instance? Does it allow more women to work? I'm not sure whether that was part of your story, but perhaps there is research now about the participation of women in the workforce because of remote work. The other issue that she mentioned is her boss is in Alberta. So if she goes to work, she's going to be communicating with him remotely anyway. What are your thoughts on all of that?
7: Yeah, so we did study differences between males and females. And we did actually find that males benefited a bit more from remote work, although part of that is the nature of the jobs that they're performing and the types of tasks that they're doing. Once you adjust for the types of occupations, then there isn't really much of a difference. But for parents, we considered parents, both male and female parents versus non-parents. And other than, as I'm sure a lot of listeners could understand, right during the COVID pandemic, when parents had to have their school children at home with them during the workday, parents were substantially less productive than non-parents during those couple of years. But otherwise, outside of the pandemic, we actually found that parents benefit more from having remote or hybrid arrangements than non-parents do. And that's not to say that non-parents don't also benefit. They did. Non-parents also saw a productivity increase, but the increase was even greater for parents, and a number of reasons for that. So, for example, if your kid gets sick, in the past, if you had a fully on-site job, well, you might have just had to take a day off to spend the day home with them. Now, with remote or hybrid work arrangements, if your kid is sick, you can spend the day working at home and you actually still get something done. Thinking about the issue of having to take your kids to school. Well, if you have a remote or hybrid work arrangement, you're home for that day, it's easier to plan. Take your kids to school, you can pick them up in the afternoon, do a little bit of work a little bit later. The time flexibility was actually a key aspect for why people get more productive when they work at home, because they can, if they have sort of their general life tasks that they need to fit into their day, they can do that. And then they can set their work schedule around those. They feel happier about their lives, so they have greater control, and that actually leads to greater employee motivation. And what we also saw is that because many employees do see remote or hybrid work arrangements as a privilege, they work hard simply because they don't want to lose it. And as I mentioned earlier, a lot of the employees who work from home actually work a few more hours. The last caller mentioned that she works a few extra hours beyond what her normal shift otherwise would be. We saw that quite a bit in the study.
0: Do you think that we will be looking more into its impact on participation rates for young parents, particularly women?
7: Well, I mean, this is the key thing, right? I mean, with remote work and hybrid work, it opens up more opportunities for people who have caring responsibilities, whether that's people who are caring for children or people who are caring for elderly parents, which is a growing concern for many Canadians now. It opens up opportunities for people who have physical disabilities that might make it more challenging for them to come to an office environment every day. So remote and hybrid work arrangements actually provide for greater opportunities for a range of Canadians to participate more fully in the labor force. Mm-hmm. I mean, this is one of the reasons why we're really recommending that businesses keep at least a hybrid work arrangement as an option, because it's so much better for employees.
0: Let's go to Hannah, who's in Toronto. And Hannah, again, our question to our audience today is, remote work still working at your office? What do you think, Hannah?
9: Yeah, I'm in an interesting situation. My organization was actually hybrid before the pandemic, and we've gone back to the same sort of hybrid structure post-pandemic. But one thing I've noticed is I think a lot of my coworkers are struggling with the sort of post-COVID isolation of being back in the office and not really knowing how to be accommodating of working around other people again. So we have a lot of benefits of being in the office, but I think sometimes people forget, we joke everyone's gone a little bit kind of feral after the pandemic, of, you know, how to be in that office environment, how to be productive, how to do what works for you, but also how to respect your coworkers in that kind of environment as well.
0: Can you give me an example?
9: Yeah, I mean, I think a lot of people, you know, you get used to working at home, you've got your music on, you're taking calls at your desk and things like that. But when you're in a big, you know, maybe open plan office, that doesn't necessarily fly as well if you've got coworkers who are trying to do maybe really detailed work sitting right next to you. Maybe they prefer you go into a meeting room and things like that. So I'm just noticing a lot of these little frictions as people kind of adapt to working in both spaces.
0: Yeah, learning how to live together again.
9: Exactly.
0: Do you find also that some of the social niceties are kind of needing to be relearned as well? People who spent a lot of time alone during the pandemic now coming back and may have forgotten, you know, just sort of some of the nice things, the hellos, the just basic stuff. Is that changed?
9: Yeah, I think so. I think people are happy to see each other, especially in a hybrid environment where you get a little bit of alone time and then you can come back into the office and see people. And it's definitely nice to have both. I will say that our office is also split across different cities. And one thing that we've really lost from the full remote environment is I don't talk to my coworkers in other cities as much as I did when we were all remote, because when you see people in the office, that's kind of all you think. You don't think to book those, you know, online socials we were all having during the pandemic. So I think it's definitely been a shift in a lot of different ways. And I think a lot of that is also sort of tied to what some of the earlier callers were talking about, of maybe a little bit of resentment of being forced back into the office, or maybe a little bit of resentment about people not understanding why you really like being in the office all the time.
0: That's really interesting. And just finally, in terms of the advantages of being in the office, and you've mentioned a couple of them, just the social thing, is there, you know, that feeling that we feeling, is that an advantage, the ability to kind of poke up immediately to address something, or perhaps even the creativity that may come from working in an environment where there are more than one you know, people to knock ideas off of. Do you get any of those benefits by being in the office hybrid?
9: Yeah, I think there are definitely benefits in that respect. But I think that a lot of what's maybe being missed in the conversation is that it really comes down to organizational culture and the organization's expectations around, you know, like how people are coming into the office, when people are in the office. Is every team coming in on the same day and actually getting those opportunities to interact, or is it just kind of a free-for-all? And I think that there's been a lot of conversation around, you know, expectations with regards to productivity and when you have to be in the office and how many days and things like that. But I think sometimes some of those additional pieces get missed. So I think there's a lot of benefit there, but it maybe hasn't been actualized as much as it could be for people who are in a hybrid environment specifically.
0: Very interesting to hear from you, Hannah. Thank you so much for your feedback.
9: Thank you.
0: I just want to touch base again with you, Colin, on the pre and post issue. Your work is mostly post-pandemic, am I right?
7: No, actually, we looked all the way back to the early 2010s to see how this changed over time, because it has changed substantially. I mean, if you think back to the pre-pandemic period, remote work was less common than it is today, as was hybrid work, but also the technologies that facilitated it were substantially less developed. I mean, by the time the pandemic started, within that first year, 2020 to the start of 2021, the types of software that we use expanded in terms of features really exponentially. It made it substantially easier to communicate with colleagues at a distance. I mean, we heard from the first caller earlier about the issue of being supervised by someone in Alberta who she has never met. And now the second caller talking about some of the issues with building a team together. And it's not as difficult now to build a team virtually as it would have been, say, 10 years ago. But that's also helped to increase the productivity by allowing people to, if they're working in the office, it's very easy to build that connection with your colleagues. But then if you're all at home for a couple of days a week, you can still communicate with them. I mean, the last caller said something really, really interesting, which was that it's about organizational culture and how they organize the working from home periods in hybrid. We actually did find that that organizations that have a sort of a planned schedule where everyone is in the office and then everyone has the same work from home days do better than sort of mix and match, where not everyone is in the office together, because when everyone is together, you build that that real team cohesion, and then everyone goes off and they can do their own longer tasks without distractions on the days that they work at home.
0: Is it more expensive though? In other words, you're not able to maximize your use of space if you don't stagger it around.
7: Yeah, so that becomes an issue. I mean, if you intend to have all your employees in the office at a current time, then you need to have the space for them.
0: And then when they're not there, you're paying for space that is empty.
7: Yeah, so that is the catch, right? You need to pay for the full office whether you're using it or not.
0: Right.
7: We have seen this other model where employers will try to cut costs. We've seen this particularly with the federal government in Ottawa, for example, where to cut costs, they don't have enough desks for all of their employees.
0: Well, we're going to dig into that issue right after the break. I want to get to Paul, though, in Ottawa before our break. Paul, how do you want to weigh in? Is remote work still working at your office?
10: Hi, thanks for having me. I don't think it is, at least not for me in particular. I work in a large department for the federal government as a software developer. And quite frankly, my team spans all the time zones in the country. The only thing being in the office for me changes is how long it takes me to get to the same Teams call, basically, right? So it's sort of this one-size-fits-all approach that I think is kind of alienated us from the employers, right? We're not seeing any added productivity. In fact, we've lost productivity. Just yesterday, I was disrupted by several things, including having to find a meeting room just for a presentation. So, ultimately, I see it as a bit of a regression since the pandemic, where we, especially in IT, put a lot of work into to support everyone being able to collaborate and work with each other during that time. Mm.
0: Paul, do you mind if I keep you for right after the break? We're going to dig into this issue of the federal government approach to this after the 12:30 break. But I wanted to touch base with you before getting to that. Do you mind staying with us for a minute?
10: Absolutely.
0: Okay. All right. We'll be right back. Again, our question for you is, remote work still working at your office? Our number is 1-888-817-8995. Coming up, we're going to hear a little bit more, as I mentioned, about what's going on with the federal government. Our guest, McMaster University's Colin Mang. We are asking, is remote work still working at your office? Stand by now for local news and weather. We'll be right back to hear more of your calls in 90 seconds.
11: It's 12:30. I'm Trevor Pritchard with the latest from the CBC Ottawa newsroom. Public Health says people who visited several restaurants and grocery stores and a pharmacy earlier this month may have been exposed to measles. It says it's confirmed infections in two city residents who were exposed to the highly contagious illness out of province. The health unit says the risk to the general public remains low. The federal government is launching a $2 billion rebate program it says will help homeowners lower their annual heating costs and reduce emissions when they install heat pumps. The funding is expected to provide rebates for up to 820,000 homeowners over the next 8 years. And the Ottawa Senators will honor former goaltender Ray Emery tonight at their home opener. Emery was just 35 years old when he drowned in 2018 in Lake Ontario. Emery played five seasons with the Sens and backstopped the team to their only modern-era Stanley Cup final. final in 2007. More news at 1 here on CBC Radio 1. And here's your weather forecast for Ottawa. Today, a mix of sun and cloud with a 60% chance of some afternoon showers. Also, a risk of a thunderstorm today. Windy as well today with gusts up to 50 kilometers an hour. The high is 18. Tonight, partly cloudy with a chance of showers in the evening and a low of 6. Tomorrow, a mix of sun and cloud with a chance of showers and a high of 13. Clear skies Friday night with a low of 2. Sunshine Saturday with a high of 15. And then clouds on Sunday. The high is 22. That's your weather for Ottawa.
0: Welcome back. You're listening to the Province's Open Line Show, Ontario. Today, I'm Amanda Pfeffer. Is remote work still working at your office? 1-888-817-8995.
12: The return to office for a fourth day began this week for tens of thousands of federal workers. The city of Ottawa has been trying to prepare for the influx.
0: Starting this past summer, federal public servants working remotely were told to return to the office at minimum 4 days a week. In response, the city of Ottawa said it would beef up public transit and make more parking spaces available. It's one thing to find a space for your car, but what about a desk to work at once you get to the office? Well, that's still a work in progress. Alex Silas is with the Union Public Service Alliance of Canada.
13: They're forcing these people to be in the offices, and they don't have offices nearby that are adequate for them to go work in. So now they're trying to improvise and find a solution when the solution has been right in front of them the whole time. The solution is let these folks telework.
0: Public Services and Procurement Canada manages the offices of about 100 government departments. A spokesperson for the department told CBC last month the lack of space is causing the shortage. About 1 in 10 unionized federal public servants can't come to work 4 days a week yet. Take us inside your office, whether in the private or public sector. Is remote work working still at your office? 1-888-817-8995. And we've been speaking to Paul about this very thing. Paul, I wanted to ask you about whether this return that happened in the spring or in the summer, what the impact of that has been.
10: I mean, broadly, it's been a around. My actual work objectives really from day to day haven't changed. The people I'm collaborating with, how I'm collaborating with them over Teams and stuff hasn't really changed. So it honestly makes me feel a little more alone in general because now I'm sitting in traffic, wasting time only to show up to an office where I rarely see anyone I actually meaningfully interact with during the day, especially from a work perspective. So, one of the biggest arguments I've heard for RTO, has been collaboration and mentorship, but I'm just not seeing any of that. And, when I was

0: collaboration was absolutely happening, at least for me. You know, that's phenomenal. Obviously, the supply is team to team, from job to job. But, you know, that's why I just have to take umbrage with this one size fits all approach that we seem to be taking.
1: You know, before the the prime minister or the announcement that there was going to be this return back to the office, of course, the argument had always been about productivity. The union responded with research of their own, suggesting that there was no evidence that productivity would be affected. Now here we see Colin Meng's work about hybrid being the best, remote being second best, in office. Of course, at the lowest, there's small differences between the three. But what's your response to hearing that the evidence is showing one thing and the movement is the sort of what we're hearing from people who make these decisions seem to be different from that?
0: I mean, I think there's multiple answers to that question. You know, that doesn't just come down to one thing. Right. But ultimately, I agree that hybrid might be the right approach and that there's certainly balance to that. You know, I don't think 4 to 5 days a week is might be ideal for everyone. Maybe it's closer to what it's feeling though. Right now, we're at that 4 day and that seems a lot. Right. But it really just goes back to that whole one size fits all. You know, and what is the philosophical approach? Why aren't we basing these things on evidence?
1: It's very interesting to hear from you, Paul. I really appreciate you calling in on a work day. Thank you. Colin Meng has been listening in, and I want to talk about the public service. Of course, the provincial government, of course, coming in with similar back-to-work returns. And one of the arguments as well is the sort of lobbying being done by businesses in the downtown area. Premier Ford talked about the reasoning behind his decision to get people back into the office with the public service for the provincial government, he had this to say. Have a listen.
2: Plus the economy, too. I'll just use downtown Toronto, for example. The path, you know, there's hardworking entrepreneurs that their businesses basically just died when they weren't seeing the flow of traffic. But I understand all the companies I've talked to, from the banks to the insurance companies to everyone else, everyone needs to go back to work. Half the public service is already at work 5 days a week.
1: And again, that's Premier Doug Ford last year, I believe, when they were making decisions around this as well. And Colin Meng, your thoughts about that sort of lobbying that happened. Is there reason to believe that the return to the office is sort of good for the larger community or downtowns in particular? Ottawa in particular, for instance, their downtown has not come back to the levels pre-pandemic. Your thoughts about just that issue?
3: Yeah, so that was one of the big reasons for this political push in the public sector, but also a pressure from governments onto private sector employers to bring their workers back to the downtown cores. I mean, if you look at Ottawa, for example, in the first half of this year, the retail vacancy rate downtown has been 5.1%, and that's higher than the city average. The city average is 4.5%. And that's even still, I mean, you compare downtown Toronto to downtown Ottawa to downtown Toronto. In Toronto, the retail vacancy rate's only 2.4%. So Ottawa has been really hard hit. I mean, since the pandemic, the downtown area just has not come back to the same level. And so there was this big push. If you get federal public workers back into the offices, then that will create more economic activity downtown because you're going to have more people there. In Toronto, I mean, even though the retail vacancy rate is lower, the path is still not at the same capacity as it was before the pandemic. In the middle of the week, Tuesday, Wednesday, Thursday, it's between 85 and 95% of the foot traffic compared to what it was before the pandemic. But on Fridays, it's only 50 to 58% depending on the week. It's still not two-thirds of the level before the pandemic. So it was one of the big pushes to get people back to the office, to shore up the businesses in the downtown cores, particularly in Ottawa and Toronto. I mean, neither has yet fully recovered to the level that they had before the pandemic.
1: And is there reason to believe from evidence in other cities that this kind of push can have positive effects on the economy in that way for local communities?
3: Well, I mean, it certainly has in both Toronto and Ottawa over the past couple of years as more workers have come back to the office. So, I mean, I mentioned, for example, in the past, right now in the middle of the week, it's about 85 to 95%. Last year at the same time, it was only 75%. And you go back a couple of years before that, it was only 50%. So it has been slowly growing over time as more and more people have come back to the office. But I mean, hybrid work arrangements do seem in many cases is here to stay. I mean, you look at the federal government, I mean, other than executives that are expected to be in the office 5 days a week, for most of their other workers, it's 4 days a week. So the federal government is adopting this 4+1 hybrid model, at least for the time being. And many other employers are going with hybrid. I mean, the share, as you mentioned at the top of the hour, it's about 10% of Canadian workers working in hybrid arrangements now. And that is down slightly over the past couple of years. It peaked in 2024, but even compared to 2022, in 2022 is only 6.4%. So it's still almost double that level.
1: Okay, let's go next to Steve, who's in North Bay. And again, we're asking, is remote work still working at your office? What do you think, Steve?
4: Good afternoon. Thank you for taking my call. Yeah. Great subject. I have a long career in both the public sector and the private sector and in office work and remote. And I was going to bring up on this call the point of the bigger macroeconomic picture, which you just covered in the previous segment. And I think it extends beyond the impact on some of these shops and the restaurants and the cafes. And you look at, you know, in the olden days, I'll call it, when you could go out for lunch and stop at a local bookstore and grab something on your way back to the office, and some of those, the impact that that's had as a result of the remote working. And if you look at it and combine that with the trend that started well before the pandemic, where, you know, online shopping and some of those impacts, I can understand the government's position from a tax base and from a small business base, what this means. Personally, having lived in both worlds, I can see the pros and cons for both. Anyone who's had to wait for a service call at home appreciates the ability to work from home and be there, you know, for that 6-hour window when someone's going to show up, or even as a previous caller said, to drop your kids off at school and pick them up. So from that perspective, I see both sides. I see flexibility as being the most effective way for employers to get the best productivity.
1: Yeah, it's interesting, Steve, to hear from you in North Bay. And yeah, the thing I've heard from workers as well is that they have all these assets that they acquired during the pandemic to work from home. And so hybrid sounds like an interesting way to sort of maximize that investment in setting everyone up in that way and taking advantage of the things that you mention while still offering some support. Are you a fan then of the hybrid model?
4: Yes, absolutely. I think someone said it's about the corporate culture, and I totally agree with that. If you can help your employees become more focused, more productive, and if that means that once in a while that means working from home or on a regular basis, there's a schedule to accommodate that, I think you're going to get the best out of your workers and the loyalty from those workers. But on the flip side, I do understand the impact that this must have on the economy and on small business. So it's a very complex thing that I don't think any of us really thought we'd be dealing with at this point.
1: Well, it's good to hear from you, Steve. I want to thank you very much for calling in.
4: Thank you.
1: Drew is on the line in North Bay, also in North Bay. Good to hear from you. How do you want to weigh in on this?
5: I swear I don't know Steve, and he didn't see me up in this at all. But, you know, I've been privileged to have a hybrid, you know, work arrangement for about 8 years in roles that I can choose when and where I work, right? So I can choose to work from home or go into the office and, you know, intermingle with colleagues and for meetings maybe. And I see the benefits of both, right? Yeah, I think that the challenge on productivity is sometimes remote work gives the opportunity for people to hide, unfortunately, right? But on the flip side, it gives you great flexibility to, you know, have really amazing work-life balance. So, you know, it is dependent, I think, on the person, the organization, corporate culture, you know, what actually motivates people to come in or do the job they're doing. And, you know, for me, it's been great because sometimes I don't want to interact with colleagues and I need to get things done so I can work from home and just get things done quietly. Or other times I think, you know, you're kind of, maybe you're more social, maybe you miss spending time with people, or sometimes going into the office actually helps you to motivate yourself to do work, because, you know, the whole activity of, you know, actually not working in sweatpants all day, but maybe getting a nice shirt on and some pants and going into the office is the motivator to be productive as well.
1: Sure. Good for self-esteem possibly. But I'm interested in the fact that you are also in North Bay, and I wonder if also remote work or part or hybrid offers you opportunities to work for companies that you did not have before the technology really came to be what it is today. Do you think that that is the ultimate advantage for, you know, Northern Ontarians, for instance, people who live in remote areas in particular? Your thought on that?
5: Yes and no. I'd say, you know, there's still challenges in remote areas with connectivity and good connectivity. You know, some people have got on the Starlink, you know, piece, but, you know, I work in a client-facing environment and about a quarter of my clients still really aren't digitally connected or proficient. So, you know, you think for people, yeah, it definitely would give them more opportunities if they have the skills and abilities to connect appropriately. But unfortunately, there still are access issues for remote areas like we live in. So it's kind of, yeah, absolutely, but there's infrastructure that's needed still.
1: I want to thank you very much, Drew, for calling in and sharing your experience. Good to hear from two callers from North Bay, so thank you.
5: Thank you.
1: Lisa in Ottawa. Lisa, go ahead, tell us how you want to weigh in. Is remote work still working at your office? I understand you're on the road.
6: Yeah, actually, I just walked into my house. I was in the office this morning, and now I'm home because my husband needs the car. So that's kind of my current situation. But I wanted to say when you played the clip from Doug Ford saying, you know, it's time for workers to get back into the office or back to work. It's really insulting when we've been doing our work, but just at a different location from the office. And then he talks about like how the businesses downtown need that. But I don't know if they've ever considered, well, what about the businesses in my neighborhood? Like if I ordered lunch while I'm working from home. So it's those types of, you know, blanket statements that we've heard time and time again, you know, go back to work, you know, support the businesses downtown. What about the businesses in my neighborhood or all the other neighborhoods that benefited from the workers? You know, they're just as important as the people downtown.
1: Interesting, yeah.
6: I just want to say, like for Doug Ford, the premier, to say it's time for people to get back to work, it's very insulting because we've been working this entire time. Mm-hmm. We've just been, again, not working in the office. Mm-hmm. But, like, for myself, it's been a really tough year, you know, with workforce adjustment, 3 days a week in the office, 4 days a week in the office, and it just seems like how much more are they going to put on public servants and expect us to continue to work, but where there's not a whole lot of support. You know, senior management doesn't walk around the offices to say good morning. They're doing their job. It's little things like that. And then we're hearing more and more about implementing AI into our day-to-day jobs, but yet you want to go back, you know, 10, 15 years in, you know, pre-hybrid work agreements, pre-teleworking agreements, where everybody should be in the office 4 or 5 days a week. But yet now there's, you know, AI. So it really is disappointing and it's insulting for everybody to talk about this, but yet adapt, right? Adapt to AI, adapt to this, adapt to open concepts. But, oh, but just because, you know, but we can't adapt to hybrid work agreements.
1: I want to touch on your subject with our guest, but before I let you go, I wanted to ask you about this stranded asset at home. The setup you have, beginning probably sometime during the pandemic, and you have this asset at home, gives you the kind of ability to do this work. You probably, if it's a federal or provincial government, public service, actually, many workers say they did a fine job helping you sort of create the space you need at home, helping with chairs, helping with computers and the setup and what you need and all of that. And I wonder about the person who kind of walks in the public service today, who hears that there is a preference for them to work. Do you think that, you know, this time may pass then, that there will be more and more of the public service expected? You know, you have the asset at home, you have the advantage and the ability to do it, but a new walker through a worker through the door, will they have that opportunity in the future? Do you have some thoughts on that, Lisa?
6: I'm not entirely sure. I know that there were, like, when we first started working from home during the pandemic, yes, there were like lots of emails about office equipment and whatnot. But now I think they've kind of calmed everything down, and it's sort of like a blanket, what you get at work is and what you have at home. I do think there's things like the ergonomic requests, both at home and in the office, that are available. So I can't really comment too much on that.
1: Regardless when you started, regardless for when you started working.
6: Yeah, I'm not entirely sure. I think for all new employees, it's. I think either way, it shouldn't be said, well, we did this in 2015, so this is what's going to be now. I don't know if that's what you're meaning, but
1: no, I mean, we set all these employees up with the ability to be remote workers in the past. And since we're not doing that anymore, new workers will not get that setup opportunity in moving forward. That's
6: well,
1: what I
6: still
1: mean.
6: Have to carry my laptop back and forth between the office and home. So, and in the office, there's screens, and I have a screen here. So I'm really not. So either way, I would have to be taking my laptop back and forth. Right. So any new employee will be getting a laptop as opposed to like a workstation or something.
1: Lisa, it's really good to hear from you. I really thank you for calling in and sharing your thoughts with us. Colin Mang has been listening in. And Colin Mang, there are a couple of things there. Which is sticking out for you?
3: Oh, quite a number of them. So I certainly understand her challenge there in having to carry the laptop back and forth between home and my office. But thinking about some of her comments, as well compared to what we heard from an earlier caller, thinking about the issue of the businesses and businesses downtown versus businesses in their local area. I mean, we did see this shift when people are working from home. I mean, yeah, they're obviously not patronizing businesses in the center of the city, but you would do something like order lunch. And have it delivered to your home. So it would support businesses out in the suburbs.
1: Yeah, I noticed, for instance, a realignment among the Starbucks that they were sending employees into the suburbs. They were shutting down stores in the downtown of Ottawa. So there was a kind of realignment that happened for some of these places.
3: Yeah, I mean, the other thing that did change, though, is on the issue of retail shopping, though, because when you are working from home, you're then much more likely to just order something online and you have it delivered. And I mean, maybe you might order from a small shop, but more likely you're ordering from one of the large platforms online. So it is driving business towards the large online retailers at the expense of many of the smaller retailers that you find in the downtown core independent shops. So there was that economic realignment as well. And I mean, now that you're starting to see economic activity in the downtown cores in Toronto and Ottawa recover, again, not fully back to pre-pandemic levels, but there was that realignment as well. I mean, people still shopped, they still ordered food, but they did it in their local communities out in the suburbs. And that has implications for where that money goes and the types of jobs it supports. For example, warehouse workers or gig delivery drivers versus employees in a physical location in the downtown.
1: Mm-hmm. Okay, let's go back to the calls. And we've got Joan on the line and Collingwood. Joan, tell us how you want to weigh in. Is remote work still working at your office?
7: Well, I no longer work in an office, but one thing I just wanted to mention is that there are definite tax advantages for working at home. So people that work at home are expensing off their home expenses that relate to their square footage of business space they're using. So they're actually in a financial advantage by working at home. And as well, they don't have to pay for after and before school care that a lot of people going into the office still incur. So one would have to think if their salary reflects this. And as far as the equity in setup, if they're using their own money to buy a desk and a chair, that can be expensed off as well through a depreciation factor. So it depends if their employer bought them, those items, and they were T4'd for them, mm-hmm. or whether they bought them themselves, how they want to deal with it. Anyway, I just wanted to say there are financial advantages for working at home that people going into the office don't have.
1: Very interesting. Joan, Colin Mang, thought?
3: Well, that is one of the main reasons why workers like either remote or hybrid arrangements. It is cheaper. You don't have to commute. Commuting is very costly. If you are a parent who is trying to care for your child, particularly if you have a remote arrangement, you can take your kids to school, pick them up in the later afternoon, and you're not paying for childcare. If you think about even it, like food costs, if you're working from home some days, you can just make yourself lunch at home. Before the pandemic, I used to eat out for lunch almost every day. And then I sort of discovered during the pandemic that actually, well, first of all, it's healthier to just get food from the grocery store and make it myself, but it's a lot cheaper too. It's a substantial cost savings. And then this caller also mentioned the tax advantages, which is also true. You can write off the utility cost. You can, based on the amount of space in your home that your home office takes up, you can write off if you have any equipment that you purchase, like a chair or a computer, you can depreciate that. So it'll lower your taxable income.
1: Nate is north of London. Nate, how do you want to talk about this today? Is remote work still working for you at your office? What do you think?
8: Oh, thanks for having me. Yes. Okay. So I have been with my company for just over 9 years. The first 4 months I was working on location, and then I migrated to remote work. It was set up by my employer at the time, and I am now working remote full time. I rarely go to the office. After COVID hit, I think there was a 4-year window where I ended up in our office. It works really, really extraordinarily well for myself and some of my colleagues. Some of the points that previous callers had brought up, I would love to comment on. One of the callers in North Bay mentioned sometimes people like remote because they may hide. That is an unfortunate risk that can appear, I think. In my employer's situation, we have 2 employees that are full-time remote and another 9 or 10 that are in a hybrid role. Ironically, our KPIs, our key performance indicators, are all transparent. And the 2 of us that work remote full-time, our KPIs are shattering everyone else's. Have to go into the office.
1: Nate, I'm going to have to leave it there. It's really interesting to hear that as a final thought on the purely remote worker, of course. And as you mentioned, Nate, not for everyone, but certainly you've had that positive experience. Colin Mang, I want to end the show. About a minute and a half left. Just a final thought on interest in your findings. Are employers interested in hearing about this kind of work? What is going to happen to your evidence?
3: I mean, I think some are, some aren't. I mean, we have seen a significant drop in the number of people in remote work arrangements over the past 5 years, but a hybrid continues in the economy. And it's up since 2022 as people have shifted from remote to hybrid. So I think there are some employers out there who are clearly open to the idea. And my hope is that more people will be. I mean, they're welcome to read my study. It's published in the journal Industrial and Labor Relations Review, and it's open access, so it's free for anyone to read on the internet. But the study I did with my colleague Amar Anwar from Cape Breton University, we really do hope that that people will read it and that employers will consider the evidence.
1: I wanted to ask you also, just, you know, some employers say, just my gut feeling is it's better if everyone comes to work. What do you want to say to that employer?
3: Well, I would say that you need to listen to your employees. Think about the issue of having employees work without distractions one day a week or maybe 2 days a week. And think about how you align their tasks so that you can spend time in the office working on collaborative tasks and then let people go to an environment without distractions to work from home on their large single tasks that they themselves work on.
1: Colin Meng is an assistant professor of economics at McMaster University. Ontario Today airs every weekday at noon on CBC Radio 1. You can stream us live on the CBC News app. Our email address, ontariotoday@cbc.ca. Tomorrow, grade 10 students are being tested on their personal finance knowledge this school year. What do you wish you knew about in high school when it comes to finance? I hope you can join us for that conversation. I'm Amanda Pfeffer.

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2: Coming up after the news, it's Quirks and Quarks with Bob McDonald.
3: Black holes are voracious eaters. After devouring a star, they often let out a big burp, launching jets of high-energy particles through space. Scientists didn't know when a burp was coming until now.
4: This is CBC News. Good afternoon. It's 1 o'clock, partly cloudy and 14 degrees in Ottawa. I'm Trevor Pritchard with the latest from the CBC Newsroom. We begin in Sherbrooke, Quebec, where Prime Minister Mark Carney is unveiling a new program to help homeowners switch from furnaces to heat pumps.
5: We're announcing more than $2 billion to deliver over 1 million home retrofits. These upgrades will save Canadian families more than $1 billion every year on their energy bills.
4: The program will provide rebates on the purchase of a heat pump of between $2,000 and $10,000, depending on income. Carney says an online portal will allow approvals within a 24-hour time frame, meaning people who urgently need a new heat source can get one quickly. The Prime Minister also says some Canadians hesitate to make the switch because initially heat pumps cost more than furnaces, but he insists a heat pump will pay for itself in 6 years in lower running costs. As the federal government waits to hear Hamilton-based U.S.-owned Stelco's response to its demand steelworkers' jobs be protected, layoff notices are going out. Nearly 350 jobs are expected to be cut over the next 3 weeks. Jordan Williams says he's the first pink slip recipient.
6: A lot of anxiety. I have two young children, so obviously this is a big shock to my family as well as the many other brothers and sisters here at Stelco. Yeah, and everybody was kind of shocked. There's no communication. From upper management, there's many, many, like I say, brothers and sisters in the plant currently that are facing at least 3 weeks of uncertainty.
4: U.S.-based Cleveland-Cliffs bought the steelmaker in 2024. Its CEO is on record as supporting Donald Trump's tariffs that cut into demand for Canadian-made steel. The federal government has given Stelco's owners 5 business days to explain how it will live up to commitments made during the purchase. Now to eastern Ukraine, where a Russia attack on 2 buses has killed 33 people and wounded 18 others. It comes during a surge of Russian air raids across Ukraine that began Tuesday night, killing at least 32 people and injuring hundreds more. As Dominic Velaitis reports, rescuers are still searching for survivors.
7: It's the middle of the night, and emergency workers race to evacuate people from an apartment block hit by a Russian strike. Overnight into Wednesday, Ukrainian officials say Russia launched about 70 missiles and dozens of Shahed drones at Ukraine. Today, those same officials are counting the human cost. At least 32 people, including children, were killed, and about 100 others injured across the country. Ukraine's President Volodymyr Zelensky described the attacks as vile, noting they coincided with Russian President Vladimir Putin's birthday. Russia's defense ministry says the strikes targeted military industrial sites. Vowing to respond, Zelensky again appealed for more Patriot systems, the only weapon capable of stopping Russia's high-velocity ballistic missiles that caused this most recent carnage. Dominic Velaitis for CBC News, Bristol, England.
4: Hurricane Isaias is moving toward the U.S. Gulf Coast. It's the first Atlantic hurricane of the year, marking the latest start to the season since satellite tracking began in the 1960s. The Category 1 storm is currently sustaining winds of about 130 kilometers an hour. States of emergency have already been declared in parts of Florida and Alabama. Isaias is expected to make landfall late Friday or early Saturday. It could bring wet weather to the Maritimes as early as Monday. And off the coast of California,
8: we have visual confirmation of splashdown.
4: NASA's SpaceX Crew 12 splashed down this morning after 7 months in orbit. 4 astronauts were aboard the International Space Station before they were relieved by NASA's Crew 13 spacecraft. That team includes Canadian astronaut Joshua Kutrick. They'll be up there for about 6 months. NASA says Crew 12 conducted scientific experiments to advance research for future missions to the moon and Mars. Those included studying bone loss and regeneration in microgravity, as well as cancer-targeting treatments. And that's the latest from the CBC Newsroom. For news updated throughout the day and night, stay tuned to CBC Radio 1. And here's your weather forecast for Ottawa. Today, a mix of sun and cloud with a 60% chance of some afternoon showers. Also,

0: or risk of a thunderstorm today. Windy as well today with gusts up to 50 kilometers an hour. The high is 18. Tonight, partly cloudy with a chance of showers in the evening and a low of 6. Tomorrow, a mix of sun and cloud with a chance of showers and a high of 13. Clear skies Friday night with a low of 2. Sunshine Saturday with a high of 15. And then clouds on Sunday. The high is 22. That's your weather for Ottawa.
1: Hi, I'm Bob McDonald. Welcome to Quirks and Quarks. On this week's show, tracking elusive wolverines in the mountains of Western Canada.
2: And then we hung frozen beavers between trees, and that's enough to attract wolverines.
1: And figuring out why and when black holes burp.
3: So we can just watch one star go in, the black hole will swallow the material, eject out some things, and then at some point, eventually we'll burp.
1: Plus, reconstructing the insect soundscape of the Jurassic, hints of hidden chambers in King Tutankhamun's tomb, and blurring the line between native and introduced species. All this today on Quirks and Quarks. Burping after a big meal is in many cultures considered to be quite rude, but you try telling that to a black hole. Black holes are voracious eaters, but they're also quite messy. And after devouring a star, they'll often let out a big burp, launching jets of high-energy particles tremendous distances through space. And while we humans might not want to be around for a huge post-dinner belch, astrophysicists often do want to see black holes spewing out this matter. But it's a big challenge for them to know when a burp is coming. Well, now in a recent study, a team of astrophysicists, including Dr. Adele Goodwin, has figured out the timing of these burps in the hopes of being able to catch them in action. Dr. Goodwin is with Curtin University in Australia. Hello and welcome to our program.
3: Hi, thanks so much for having me.
1: First of all, describe a black hole burp. What's actually going on there?
3: Yeah, so it sounds a bit strange to think that a black hole might be able to burp, but what we refer to them as are jets or outflows. And it's actually when the black hole is swallowing material, it forms an accretion disk. And that accretion disk can actually have very strong magnetic fields. Particles can get channeled along those magnetic field lines and can get ejected out at really high speeds. And so this is what we would refer to as a burp, is this ejected material, because we see it moving through the host galaxy of the black hole.
1: Ah, so the accretion disk, that's the sort of a ring of material around the black hole before it falls in.
3: Yeah, so as like material doesn't just fall in from all directions, it kind of forms a sort of flat structure that's swirling into the black hole. So kind of like how water swirls down a bath plug, but it's gas swirling into a black hole.
1: Well, we usually think of black holes as having voracious appetites, that everything falls into a black hole, nothing gets out. So what's launching these jets?
3: Yeah, this is, I think, quite a common misconception, is that people always assume that black holes are these like giant sucking machines in space, and that all this, like anything close to a black hole, will just be immediately swallowed. And that is true if it makes it within the event horizon, which is kind of like the point of no return for a black hole, where gravity is so strong that nothing can escape, not even light. But that's quite close to the black hole. And a lot of the interesting physics that happens around a black hole happens outside of the event horizon, in my opinion. And this is where we see these jets and outflows being launched from.
1: Wow. It's sort of like, as you say, water going down a drain. It would be as though your bathtub is draining out, but some of the water is shooting up into the air.
3: Yes, exactly. So yeah, when you're watching water go down the bath plug, it doesn't usually come out, but occasionally for a black hole, because there are magnetic fields and other things involved, particles can get really ejected out and at really high speeds. So we're talking close to the speed of light sometimes, so highly relativistic ejections.
1: Wow. Well, how many of these black hole burps have been seen so far?
3: We have seen probably on the order of 20 to 30 supermassive black holes burping after destroying a star. So the study that I published recently, we were looking at very specific types of black hole burps. So we were looking at what happens when one of these really big black holes destroys a star, just one star, and we watch it destroy the star and we watch it swallow that material. But it was really puzzling, and it puzzled us for a long time, that over the last sort of 5 to 10 years, we've been watching more and more of these stars destroyed by black holes, and we've been seeing the burps happen at really random times. So sometimes it would happen 6 months after the star was destroyed, sometimes it would happen 2 or 3 years, and in one extreme

0: In case it happened 10 years after the black hole destroyed a star.
1: Wow. So if these burps are kind of random or unpredictable, how did you go about trying to make sense of the timing of them?
0: Yeah, so we started to ask the question, what is it that is producing these burps? We know from other types of black holes, so from the small black holes in our galaxy or these really big black holes that are, you know, evolving on very long timescales. We know that the thing that they're doing is they're swallowing material via this accretion disk. So they're swirling gas in. And there is kind of a theory that at some point, this gas flow will reach a certain point and it will become slightly unstable. And that's when a bunch of material will be ejected out in a burp. And this critical point depends on the rate of the gas flow into the black hole. But that rate of the flow of the black hole is dependent on a lot of things. And so we did some really detailed modeling. So the co-lead author of this study, Dr. Andrew Mummery from the Institute for Advanced Study in Princeton, we selected a sample of 20 of these black holes that had done burps, and he modeled it in really great detail. And I took the radio observations, so I was able to figure out based on watching the radio observations when the burps happened. And we were then able to match that together and figure out exactly at what rate the gas was going in when the burp happened. And it turned out that the rate was exactly the same across the population, even though the times went from 6 months to 10 years.
1: Oh, okay, so take me through the process. If I could be close to a black hole without falling into it, and I'm watching it eat another star, when does it burp?
0: Yeah, so, okay, the star comes in, it gets stretched into a long stream of material by the black hole's gravity or tidal forces, and it will kind of, in a bit of a messy process, eventually form this disk. And initially, the black hole is eating at a really high rate because there's a lot of gas at the start when, you know, you still got the whole star there. And when it's eating at a really high rate, it actually is very messy and can eject out some material, which we call it a wind, but it's not really a wind. So that happens initially. And then as it starts slowing down the rate that it's eating, when it gets to a very, very low rate, so there's only a little bit of gas left in the flow around the black hole, that's when this transition happens and the flow sort of changes state and a whole lot of gas gets ejected in a jet by like kind of channeled along these magnetic fields. And so that is what we call the burp. So it happens at a very, very low flow rate, but it happens to be that flow rate is the same across the population. It's just that some of the black holes started with a much higher eating rate than others because they might have destroyed a bigger star. And that's why it could take much longer for them to get to down to the rate.
1: Why is it important to know, you know, that the fact that black holes burp and when they're going to do it?
0: Being able to predict when a black hole is going to burp means that we can use a whole lot less telescope time. So if we don't know when a black hole is going to burp, we just kind of have to look at it every so often to try and catch the burp. But if we can predict based on this model when the black hole is going to burp, that narrows down a lot of the time that we have to use, and we can really only look at the ones that are going to burp. But from a physics perspective, we don't actually understand the ejection mechanism. So, I mean, I said we think that there's magnetic fields involved. We think that perhaps even the spin of the black hole is important. But being able to say that the mass of the black hole is not important actually helps us learn about this jet ejection mechanism and the physics that's going on there. And that's kind of important because we know these jets, they're everywhere around the universe. They influence a lot of things. They can influence the evolution of the host galaxies, but we don't really know exactly how or why they form.
1: Dr. Goodwin, thank you so much for your time.
0: Thanks so much for having me.
1: Dr. Adele Goodwin is a Forest Research Foundation Fellow at the International Center for Radio Astronomy Research at Curtin University in Australia.
2: It's the power trying to come back on.
1: Movies like the 1993 classic Jurassic Park have played a big role in shaping our imagination about what we think dinosaurs might have sounded like. But it largely remains a mystery because the soft tissues that make up the dinosaur's vocal tract rarely fossilize. So in the movie, sound artists created the roar of the T-Rex by combining tiger snarls

0: crocodile gurgles and baby elephant screeches. But the nighttime scenes in these dino movies are still missing something. Can you hear it? I'll give you a hint. Nowadays, insects like crickets turn the night into a symphony of sound, and their sound-making parts often do fossilize. And because of that, scientists have now been able to reconstruct some of the acoustic landscape from the Jurassic period. Dr. Fernando Montalegre Zapata led the study. He's a Canadian sensory biologist at the University of Lincoln in the UK, and he's going to give us a tour of this new audio landscape. Hello and welcome to our program.
1: Thank you both for inviting me.
0: So let's step into your Jurassic soundscape here and hear what it sounded like.

0: the sounds that we hear from insects today. What kind of insects are we listening to here?
1: So we are listening here to ancient katydids, ancient Greeks, if you want to call it as well, or ancient crickets.
0: So how similar or different were those ancestors? Did they look the same? What size were they?
1: Many of the species were larger than the ones we have now. Some species were starting to reduce body size, and so in the general mechanism has not changed that much. It's just the rubbing of the wing together with one wing having very narrow file full of indentations. In the other wing will have a scraper. However, the strategies to radiate ultrasound in the living katydids, 70% of the species of the living katydids produce ultrasound, has changed. The anatomy has changed.
0: So the ancestors, they rub their wings together, one side is rough, and sort of like a violin bow going across a string to make the sound?
1: Exactly. That is the best description. Think of that as a nature's violin.
0: Well, tell me about the different fossils that you worked with to recreate these sounds.
1: So this goes back to 2012 when we recreated the first hold. There are two things that really fossilize in these fossils is the anatomy. The length of this tiny file scales with the frequency. That will tell you which frequency the animal was using. And the anatomy of the file, the number of teeth, will tell you the length of the duration of the basic syllable they produce. That's the only thing that really fossilized. So my colleague in Bristol say, I think that we can do much better. If we find more fossils with our colleagues in China, we can get better results.
0: Oh, I see. How many different fossils did you work with?
1: For this recent research, we have 20 fossils organized in 9 different species.
0: I see. So what you did was you scanned these fossils, and then you made a computer model of them, and it was the computer model that you were able to manipulate and get your sound.
1: Yes, we extracted the geometry in a two-dimensional model because the fossils can be recovered only in 2 dimensions, these wings. And we extracted this into the computer, and using information from some of the closest living ancestors of these Jurassic crickets, material properties of the wing, the resonance, the behavior using laser Doppler vibrometry, and extract many other parameters and implement those in the fossils.
0: Wow.
1: So all of these values converge in a single frequency.
0: Well, let's listen to your soundscape again. We'll just play a little bit of it here. Now, there's also a rhythm there, like they're going ee, ee, ee, ee, ee. How did you figure that out?
1: Each species will have a frequency and will have a rhythm to recognize each other. So what we did, we use artificial intelligence and machine learning. So training a model in which we include the rhythm of many living species, the morphology, the anatomy, and the measurements of all of these living species, the temperature, how the temperature affects the rhythm in those species, because that has been studied many times. After training the model, we put all the fossils there, each one by one, and obtain a potential rhythm. We don't know if this was the real rhythm,

0: But for sure, we know that they were singing differently, each of them.
1: Okay. So once you put all of this together and you played the sound of these Jurassic insects, what stood out to you about the sounds that they were making?
0: People will say, oh, this is something very familiar to what we hear nowadays in a rainforest. Yeah, it might be. At least the part that we can hear, of course, because when you go to the rainforest, to the Amazon, there will be a lot of sounds hidden there that you will not be able to hear in the wild.
1: in the wild, about 165 million years ago. I mean, it's like you're traveling in time here.
0: Exactly, yeah.
1: Now, you mentioned that modern-day crickets and katydids can produce ultrasonic sounds. That's beyond our hearing range. Do you think the ancestors did the same thing?
0: Yes. I calculated the frequency first. The smaller files, stridulatory files, tend to produce high frequencies, and the larger files, low frequency. And that will give you a regression line of living animals. You put your fossil there, that particular species, Sigmaboilus peregrinus, gave us 21 kilohertz. And I said, this is ultrasound. Humans can hear sounds up to 18, 20 kilohertz. We have three specimens of that species, three fossils, and we got frequencies between 22, 23, and 21 kilohertz. So that was definitely, in the average, was in the ultrasonic range.
1: How much of a surprise was it for you that they were communicating in the ultrasonic range?
0: I was surprised because people used to think, and actually myself, used to think that the ultrasound was produced just to avoid predation of bats. Even though bats nowadays can hear the ultrasound, ultrasound makes it difficult for a distant bat to detect a distant singer.
1: But there were no bats around in the Jurassic period, were there?
0: Yeah, there were no bats. 165 million years ago, some of these animals were already exploiting the ultrasonic channels, and there were no bats there. Bats appear 100 million later.
1: Wow. So the insects introduced ultrasonic communication.
0: Yes, probably.
1: Dr. Montalegre, thank you so much for your time.
0: Thank you, Bob, for inviting me to Quicks and Quarks.
1: Dr. Fernando Montalegre Zapata is a Canadian professor of sensory biology at the University of Lincoln in England. When I say the word Wolverine, what picture comes to mind? Is it the hairy Canadian superhero with razor-sharp metallic claws? Or do you picture the also hairy, weasel-like animal with its equally ferocious reputation? Now, we know relatively little about the wild wolverines that live in Canada, other than their numbers are lower than they used to be, and that they don't like to be around people. And they've been listed as a species of special concern here in Canada since 2014. But how humans affect their population numbers in places where we overlap has been a big unknown for the scientists who study them. A new, massive, multi-year study out this week attempts to answer that question. Dr. Miriam Barreto is a wolverine researcher who led the study from the University of Calgary. Hello and welcome to our program.
2: Hello, Bob. Thanks for having me.
1: Now, for anyone who may not be familiar with wolverines, just tell me a bit about them. What are they like? Where do they live?
2: Wolverines are carnivores. They're 30 to 40 pounds. They're a big weasel. And they used to live throughout Canada, essentially everywhere. Wolverines now live mostly in the mountains, boreal forest, and the tundra. And to describe them a little, they have really big feet, allows them to travel in the snow. They have thick fur. They have huge home ranges, which they defend from each other. So each female has her own home range and each male has his own home range. And even though they're quite small, they have very, very slow reproduction. That makes them a pretty unique species to live with.
1: And what about their reputation for being vicious? How vicious are they?
2: We used to think wolverines were mostly scavengers, but I've learned since in the last 15 years, since I started working on them, that they do hunt. And just last week, I heard a story that's very credible. Like, I think the story is true of a wolverine taking down a moose.
1: A moose? A wolverine took down a moose?
2: A moose, yeah. Apparently. Pinned it against like a cliff and just stayed there for a week and attacked it for a week until Mind you, we don't know if maybe

0: sick or old or something or injured, right? But still, that's a massive animal and a small animal. So they live in such an unforgiving landscape that they do have to have a really big attitude, right? They encounter other large carnivores, they encounter bears and wolves and all sorts of other animals. So they do have to be feisty, smart, and really like punch above their weight. But at the same time, they're pretty small and they do get killed by other animals. So I think their reputation is earned. There hasn't been a single known attack on humans.
1: What are their numbers? I mean, how is the population doing?
0: So we found that the population, still wolverines throughout the study area, and that area was big, 80,000 square kilometers, the size of Austria or twice the size of Switzerland. We found 300 wolverines, and that's about half of what we expected just based on the habitat quality.
1: Wow, 300 animals in 80,000 square kilometers. Yeah, that's a pretty low number. So how did you study them if they're in the mountains and covering such a large area?
0: We make them come to us. Yeah, you cannot run after wolverines. You have to essentially make them show up.
1: Okay, how do you do that?
0: So wolverines are scavengers hunters, and we study them in winter, mostly because then there's no bears around to make life hard for us. So we put out bait stations. We put up cameras and wooden contraptions that they have to climb to get in position for pictures. And then we hung frozen beavers between trees above in front of the cameras. And we put a trapping lure out. And that's enough to attract wolverines.
1: Okay. So you attract them to your bait. How do you gather data about them?
0: When they climb our stations, we get photos of their chest, and they have unique fur patterns, like a tiger or a leopard. We can recognize the pattern and can identify them. We also get pictures of their belly, so we can see if it's a male or female, and we can also see if the female is reproductive. And then also we collect hair samples for DNA analysis. The information where we see them, like at which stations we see them and how often, lets us calculate how many there are, and also how many we missed.
1: Now, you also wanted to find out about the impact of humans. So how did you incorporate that?
0: Essentially, we used like publicly available smartphone app data. Those heat maps like is also reflecting ski touring and hiking. And we knew from previous work that wolverines stay away from both hikers and skiers and snowmobilers too. We couldn't find a single data source that reflected exactly where people went, but we were able to use to calculate road density, which is just the density of logging roads and also paved roads in a given area. And that's a really good reflection for the disturbance from mechanized recreation, such as snowmobiling, and in summer, 4x4ing and people on ATVs and quads.
1: So once you put all of this together, where the wolverines are and where the people are, what did you see?
0: We found that the impact of logging roads on females was pretty strong, and the impact of logging of recreation on females was not as strong yet.
1: Why was the impact on females greater?
0: Wolverines have their young in winter. They don't hibernate like bears. They're actually out and about in that time of year. So for half the year, females are really busy not only keeping themselves alive, but also somehow keeping their young alive in the years that they have young. So they just have additional business that the males don't have. So males mostly just worry about access to females in wolverines. And they can stay away from people if they want to. But females, once they are in a specific, like once they have their young, they're kind of tied to that area. And so they have to defend them from predators. And it seems like they probably assume that we are a danger to those young.
1: So what's at stake if the wolverines disappear? I guess, like, what's their role in the environment?
0: I'm not sure we want to find out.
1: Like, okay.
0: It seems to me many times where you take predators away and then suddenly there's more diseases, or there's this, or there's that, or these other species suddenly explodes because you took away their predator. So I'm not necessarily sure I want to know what happens once wolverines, or if wolverines, are gone.
1: Dr. Bradwell, thank you so much for your time.
0: Thank you so much for being interested in wolverines, Bob.
1: Dr. Miriam Barreto is a wolverine researcher who did the study at the University of Calgary. She's now a Lieber Arrow

0: fellow at the University of Alberta. Now, we have to take a short break for local news and information. We'll be right back.
1: Good afternoon. It's 1:30. I'm Trevor Pritchard with the latest from the CBC Ottawa newsroom. A popular Western Quebec spa is facing sexual assault allegations involving at least 36 massage therapists. The allegations against Spa Nordique span nearly two decades and are made in a new class action lawsuit. The spa's ownership group says they've taken all necessary measures to ensure a respectful, safe, and trustworthy environment and can't comment further. Ottawa Public Health has confirmed two residents have come down with measles after being exposed outside the province. It's flagging eight city locations where people may now have been exposed. A full list with locations and dates can be found on CBC Ottawa's website. And one Ottawa mayoral candidate is promising a tax freeze next year if he's elected. Alex Lawson is also committing to tax ceilings from 2028 through 2030. Several of his opponents call the plan unrealistic and say it could lead to service cuts. More news at 2. And here's your weather forecast for Ottawa. Today, a mix of sun and cloud with a 60% chance of some afternoon showers. Also, a risk of a thunderstorm today. Windy as well today with gusts up to 50 kilometers an hour. The high is 18. Tonight, partly cloudy with a chance of showers in the evening and a low of 6. Tomorrow, a mix of sun and cloud with a chance of showers and a high of 13. Clear skies Friday night with a low of 2. Sunshine Saturday with a high of 15. And then clouds on Sunday. The high is 22. That's your weather for Ottawa.
0: Welcome back. I'm Bob McDonald, and you're listening to Quirks and Quarks on CBC Radio 1. The spiny water flea is a teeny tiny creature that has a giant impact on our lakes. This microscopic predator is considered to be one of the most damaging aquatic invasive species in North America. They're voracious eaters, gobbling up zooplankton, which depletes food supplies, leads to the growth of algae blooms, and costs over $100 million per lake to clean up. Researchers initially believed the spiny water flea was introduced to Canadian waters from European tankers in the 1980s. But a new study is completely turning that idea upside down. Aquatic ecologist Dr. Andrew Tannenzapp used a mix of technologies, both old and new, to look at hundreds of spiny water flea fossils found in mud cores from the bottom of Canadian lakes, and found that this nasty invasive species has actually been living here for way longer than we'd thought. Dr. Tannenzapp is a professor in the School of Environment at Trent University. Hello and welcome to our program.
2: Hi, Bob. Thanks for having me on.
0: First of all, tell me about the spiny water flea. What's it like?
2: The spiny water flea is this tiny but voracious predator. It's probably the size of your fingernail on your baby finger. And it really lives at the top of the food webs in lakes because it can escape predation by fish because of the really long spined barb that it drags behind it. Think of it like a lion dragging a 2x4 behind it. So that prevents fish from opening their mouths wide enough to ingest it.
0: Oh, so nothing eats it, but it eats other creatures. So what does it feast on?
2: The spiny water flea loves other zooplankton. And these zooplankton grazers are really important. You can think of them as like tiny little lawnmowers that are grazing all of the algae that bloom inside of lakes. And so if we lose these lawnmowers, then what happens is that the algae can start to accumulate in the lakes and we can get reductions in water clarity, water quality, and all these knock-on effects on things like drinking water and all the cultural benefits that we derive from lakes.
0: Oh, I see. So the spiny water flea is the carnivore, the predator, and it eats the vegetarians that are eating the vegetation in the lake.
2: Exactly.
0: Well, how widespread is it?
2: So the spiny water flea is found throughout Eurasia. It's found in many kind of iconic lakes in Europe. And then it's spreading throughout northeastern North America, really well established in central and southern Ontario, several U.S. states, and it's expanding into Quebec and into the Maritimes, we think.
0: So do you know how it actually got here in the first place?
2: Well, that's the great mystery. We don't actually know. So for about four decades, the accepted story had been that the spiny water flea came over from Europe in the ballast water of these transatlantic ships. It was first physically detected in Lake Ontario in 1982. And then the thinking has been that it spread since

0: then. But what's really interesting is that nobody has actually found the spiny water flea in ballast water coming over from Europe.
1: Wow. Well, what was your first indication that it's been here much longer than we thought?
0: So our collaborators made a really amazing discovery in 2019. So sifting through the mud at the bottom of this lake in Muskoka, they discovered some fossils from the spiny water flea in mud that if we were to actually age that mud, it would come back to about 1650. So how could the spiny water flea end up deep inland in Ontario in the 1650s, if the fossil that our colleagues found was accurate? There would have been no roads, there would have been no canals. How could it get so far inland?
1: Mm-hmm. Well, take me through how you were able to trace the spiny water flea back so far in time.
0: So the idea that we had was, could we actually go and collect these fossils and date them directly? So measure the amount of radioactivity basically in these fossils to get an estimate of their age. So this involved work in a lab with developing new methods, but it also required lots of spiny water flea fossils. So we went out to our study lake in Muskoka and we had to pull up about 30 to 40 sediment cores. So these are collections of mud.
1: What did you find when you got it into the lab?
0: So my PhD student had to sift through this mountain of mud to try and find enough spines. In the end, we needed about 100 spines to actually pull them together and send them to the lab to get a date using radiocarbon technology.
1: So what date did you come up with?
0: So we discovered that this pool of spiny water flea actually dated to before 1950. Now, part of the reason we can't come up with an exact age is because this is a pooled estimate, right? Because we can't age a single fossil because they're too small. So the average age of our population was 1950, but that also means that there were individuals in there that were alive before 1950.
1: But 1950, I mean, that's not that long ago. What other data suggests that they've been there longer than that?
0: So 1950 may not be as shocking as 1650, but it's quite significant for a number of reasons. The first being, there was no way really to get to these inland lakes in Muskoka before 1950 with transatlantic cargo ships. Now, on top of this complication, the spiny water flea really doesn't like being outside of water. It can't really survive for more than 4 hours outside of water. So it's very unlikely that they would survive the transfer from one of these cargo ships into a smaller vessel and then make the journey up into the Great Lakes. And then they still had to find a way up to Muskoka when there were no canals and very limited road networks.
1: Okay, so they didn't come from Europe. They didn't come up the St. Lawrence and through the Great Lakes. Does this just suggest that the spiny water flea has been in the Muskoka Lakes, the inland lakes, forever? They've always been there?
0: Well, that's the next research question. So we don't really know the answer. The other thing I didn't mention, we also had other lines of evidence that placed the spiny water flea in the Muskoka Lakes at least as far back as the late 1800s. And so the thinking is that maybe the spiny water flea has always been here and might even be everywhere. We just can't see it with the tools that we're using at the moment.
1: So why is it important to know if it was introduced in the 80s or if it's been here for hundreds of years?
0: Why I think this is important is, what if the spiny water flea is already everywhere and we just don't know? So we're spending a lot of money that is very limited and could potentially be used to control other species that we are much more confident that they've been introduced and have these detrimental impacts on the environment than the spiny water flea that might already be everywhere. And it's just we're noticing it now because it might be responding to environmental changes. So some of the effort on limiting the spread of the spiny water flea could be perhaps better allocated towards limiting increases in its abundance and the factors that promote its abundance. Because if it's already everywhere, why are we trying to control its spread? We should be trying to control its impacts.
1: Dr. Tanizao, thank you so much for your time.
0: Thank you very much for having me on, Bob.

0: Dr. Andrew Tannenzapp is a professor and Canada Research Chair in Climate Change and Northern Ecosystems at Trent University. Now, the case of the spiny water flea does bring up an interesting question. How much does nativeness actually matter in an ecosystem? Countries around the world spend billions of dollars keeping a variety of introduced species at bay, from small animals like the spiny water flea to big animals like wild pigs and many plant species like garlic mustard or dog strangling vine. We often feature interviews with researchers who are on the front lines combating these biological invaders. When it comes to our ecosystems, the prevailing idea is that native species are good and anything introduced is probably bad. But some scientists, like Dr. Erik Lundgren, are calling for a rethink on this idea. Because on our planet, where humans have altered almost every ecosystem through things like development, agriculture, and climate change, his research suggests that what matters isn't whether something is native or introduced, it's the role it plays within that ecosystem. Dr. Lundgren is an ecologist with the University of Alberta. Hello, and welcome back to Quirks and Quarks.
1: Hey, Bob. Thanks for having me. Great to be back.
0: First of all, can you explain how something like nativeness is measured in science?
1: Yeah, it's a really interesting question. It's usually based on a certain moment in our history, generally relating to colonization, this moment in time when Europeans came to a place and started changing that place. And we tend to think of everything that was there before that moment as belonging and being native, and everything that's arrived since then as being introduced and not belonging.
0: So as an ecologist, why does that topic interest you?
1: Because introduced species are everywhere. And, you know, I grew up thinking that they were all harmful and needed to be destroyed. And I spent a lot of energy in my youth killing garlic mustard and honeysuckle. And it was sort of a revelation to realize these organisms are here to stay. So what will they become? What does our future actually look like with these organisms?
0: Well, where did this whole idea that introduced species are bad for an ecosystem, where'd that come from?
1: The historical roots of this concern are quite recent in a lot of ways. And they have grounding in certain patterns that are really remarkable of an introduced organ becoming extremely abundant and then having really strong impacts. We tend to think that native organisms have co-evolved with each other for millions of years into a sort of evolutionary harmony, and that introduced species disrupt that harmony. And this idea, it's plausible, but it actually lacks evidence. And so it remains something that's contested in the literature and in science.
0: Well, tell me about your recent study looking at African megafauna. What did you find?
1: Just to give you some background on this, all the continents of our planet, including many of our big islands, used to have these rich assemblages of large animals. North America had camels and tapirs and several species of mammoth and many species of horse. And these animals really exerted profound influences in reducing wildfire, in keeping forests open, in dispersing seeds. And yet, most of them went extinct. So in North America, we lost most of our big animals 12,000 years ago. And yet, more recently, people have introduced big animals, wild pigs, wild horses, wild donkeys, just to name a few. And with these introduced organisms, we can generally look at their impacts and we think that they're causing harm to ecosystems. So what we did in the study is we wanted to compare those effects to the effects of similar species where they're native, including African megafauna communities, where those same impacts are considered valuable and natural. We see similar responses of plants and of small mammal soil to these processes, regardless of whether the animals are native or not. And so, you know, this African comparison really contextualized the fact that most of our modern ecosystems are missing a major component of herbivory, that we're dealing with these really simplified communities of animals, and that this irony of when these communities become more rich through introductions, instead of embracing that and studying it with curiosity, we tend to reach for the gun or the poison. And so I think our work was important for pointing out that many of the claims about introduced organisms, like wild horses in North America or wild pigs, are actually not about their impact, but more about people not thinking those organisms belong because of a shallow idea of what is ecologically healthy.
0: Well, yeah. I mean, here in North America, there's a lot of money being spent trying to manage introduced species like mute swans, feral hogs. What have you seen there?
1: I think it's really fascinating how, you know, this metaphor of

0: invasion really leads to a sort of simple response, a sort of knee-jerk response of we need to fight back because this is a hostile force that's coming to invade. And I think the metaphor really leads us astray, whereas other ways of looking at ecosystems could include looking at the ultimate drivers of species abundance. So for instance, I've done some work on wild donkeys in the Southwest, and you can have areas with tons of wild donkeys where they have really strong impacts. And those areas tend to be places where mountain lions are absent. But if you go to places with mountain lions, you'll see the donkeys are very vigilant and their impacts are very different. And so instead of thinking about invaders in this sort of binary anthropomorphic logic, we should actually think about them as just members of ecological communities that are dynamic and responsive. And then instead of killing organisms or managing them intensively, perhaps we can redirect that funding towards addressing ultimate drivers. You know, and there's a plethora of these, including nutrient pollution and habitat loss and infection and killing predators.
1: So you're saying that we should be looking at the function of the overall ecosystem rather than just the individual animals that are in it.
0: Yeah, and it's, you know, it's akin to treating the medicine that treats a symptom instead of the cause. And I think a lot of what we call invasive species management is treating symptoms.
1: I'm thinking about the example of zebra mussels in the Great Lakes. You know, they came in on foreign ships. They're attaching to everything, clogging up pipes and making the water in the lakes clear so the sunlight was going. I mean, there's a whole trickle-down effect these tiny little creatures.
0: They cause a massive reorganization of the Great Lake ecosystems. I grew up on Lake Ontario, by the way, on the U.S. side, and zebra mussels were a big part of my childhood. I think that there's a lot of really interesting evidence about how all of that happened. Some of that evidence is that the lakes were so polluted that basically all the native bivalves and such were declining. And zebra mussels were pre-adapted to the type of environment we had produced through industry. And so the zebra mussel coming and cleaning the water of the lake, it can be described as a harm, or it can be described as the ecosystem actually being resilient and responsive and reorganizing with a new player that can actually fulfill a really important ecological role.
1: One of the big complaints about introduced species is that they tend to outcompete the native species for food. What should be done about that?
0: I mean, that's possible. I've yet to see evidence of that in like empirical evidence that I've trusted. I think, again, it's probably comes down to context. There are certain environments where some introduced organisms are going to be really, really successful and other environments where they're not going to be really successful, which really comes down to this point, which is if we were coming from outer space to planet Earth, could we come and figure out what species was native or not if we didn't already know? And this meta-analysis that we just published suggests that you couldn't. And many other meta-analyses that have looked at things like crabs and plants and pollinators also suggest that you can't tell what organism is native or not if you don't already know. And so an example I just stumbled upon today is a coral that was it was described in the Caribbean. And so its native range was assumed to be the Caribbean. And then it shows up in Hawaii in the 1970s, had never been detected before. And it becomes super abundant in a few places, smothering native coral reefs. And so everyone assumed it was invasive and introduced in Hawaii until someone did genetics on it and found out that actually it's native to the Pacific Ocean and probably native to Hawaii. And it's actually introduced to the Caribbean, which highlights this unmeasurability, unidentifiability of the native range. And so all those impacts that are used as justification for the eradication, all these lists of harms go from being harms to just normal parts of nature. And that's the really difficult thing with the word harm, because we can call anything a harm, but every organism affects other organisms. That's how ecosystems work. That's what makes an ecosystem out of a list of species. And those effects are what regulate the system. These impacts, when we think a species is native, are valued. But when we think the species doesn't belong, we call them harmful.
1: Dr. Lundgren, thank you so much for your time.
0: Thank you so much, Bob. Great to be here.
1: Dr. Eric Lundgren is a postdoctoral researcher at the Center for Open Science and Research Synthesis at the University of Alberta in Edmonton. A little more than 100 years ago, British archaeologist Howard Carter uncovered the entryway to what he suspected was King Tutankhamun's tomb. According to legend, he held up a candle to peer through a small hole he chiseled into a door and

0: saw wonderful things. Golden chariots, ornate thrones, and furniture carved into the shapes of divine animals filled the tomb. But new geophysical data suggests a corridor and five or six other rooms may lie beyond the chamber where King Tut lay buried. Could it be the final resting place of Queen Nefertiti, King Tut's stepmother who died about a decade before the young pharaoh? Previous geophysical investigations concluded there was nothing of interest beyond King Tut's tomb. But a few years ago, a structural engineer who investigates historical constructions joined the team, and the results of his new work have just been published. George Ballard is the chairperson of the GBG Group, a private company based out of the UK. Hello and welcome to our program.
1: Well, it's very good to meet you.
0: Now, I've had the fortune of being to the Valley of the Kings, and I've been inside King Tut's tomb, and I was surprised how small it is. It's tiny compared to some of the others in the valley. So once you joined the team, what was the physical evidence inside King Tut's tomb that showed you that there is possibly an entrance there?
1: First physical evidence was the digitization of the decoration of King Tutankhamun's tomb. They digitized photographs of the various scenes, and they also included in that a topographic survey of the surface of the plasterwork. You can't touch the artwork, it's very, very fragile, but it gave you a sense in which you would almost feel the surface of the plasterwork, and there were straight lines in it which formed the shape of a doorway.
0: Oh, I see. So it's sort of like the impression in the wall of a doorway.
1: Yes. And that is immediately on the scene of a pharaoh performing the opening of the mouth ceremony, which allows the now dead mummified pharaoh to breathe and eat in the afterlife. The first version of that is an image of Queen Nefertiti with Tutankhamun opening her mouth, and then it has been overpainted with an image of Tutankhamun, now in mummy, with the new pharaoh Ai opening his mouth.
0: Wow. Why do you think the previous geophysical work was inconclusive after their investigation?
1: There had been three geophysical surveys, all split up into little phases. The first one, Mr. Watanabe from Japan, who is famous in Japan as an explorer and finder of things with radar, he posited that there was possibly a chamber immediately beyond the North Wall. Then National Geographic tried just radar, and they concluded that there was no chamber behind the North Wall. And then the University of Turin came along and applied a considerable amount of both radar and resistivity measurements, which conclusively said, we don't think there's a wall there.
0: So once you arrived, what kind of technology did you have to investigate further what might lie beyond the tomb?
1: Those three researchers were looking for a voided space, a room, and avoiding what I thought was wrong, I looked at the structure of the North Hall to discover whether or not there was any structure within it which happened to coincide with the information I already had. There was likely to be a blocked passageway. Every tomb in Egypt has the passageways to it blocked with rubble to prevent anybody from disturbing the dead or robbing them of the grave goods. There are two ways you can look at this wall. The ground penetrating radar, I use primarily short-range radar to look at the structure inside the tomb directly through the North Wall itself. And then I use the microgravity to extend beyond, which measures minute changes in the gravitational attraction of the Earth on the instrument, and spread out over a 35 metre by 35 metre square over the hillside above Tutankhamun's tomb.
0: So you were looking down from above. You went outside the tomb onto the hill and were looking down. How does this microgravity instrument work?
1: Basically,

0: It's a heavy weight which is suspended on springs above the surface of the Earth, and as it moves up and down according to the gravitational attraction on it, we measure the amount of displacement of that mass.
1: Oh, I see. So if there's an empty chamber, there will be less gravitational pull?
0: Yep.
1: Wow. So putting all of this together, paint me a picture of what you think lies beyond King Tut's North Wall tomb.
0: Well, there's a lot of rock, but there are, I've discovered, the probability of at least five chambers to the north, all about the same size as King Tut. But the Valley of the Kings is created by floodwater, and every 100 years or so, there's a major flood running down the sides of the mountains above, and they tip over the cliffs into the valley, and those floods then rush through the valley, and that then risks any excavation at depth in the rock underneath the valley, risks inundation. If I'm right that there is a large chamber at the northern end, then my suspicion is that it has probably already been damaged by floodwater. Then it is an urgent requirement to find out what we have got and whether or not we can still rescue anything before the next flood comes.
1: Of the suspected chambers that are beyond King Tut's tomb, which one of them do you think could have Nefertiti's sarcophagus in it?
0: Logically, if this is a tomb that was prepared for Nefertiti during her lifetime, then the likelihood is that the large chamber that I'm proposing right at the end would be the place to bury her. However, there are also interesting variations in the density of each of the chambers that I have found. That could be due to collapse. It could be due to them being full of artifacts. It could be due to people being interred there. We don't know, but we do have one which is really odd, where there is a clearly defined chamber which has in its centre a very high density volume. That's as much as the gravity meter will tell me.
1: Well, perhaps when the tomb is found, whoever does discover it will say, "I see wonderful things."
0: That might be just the case, but just to see an anthropogenic chamber, one built by man, would be, for me, wonderful things.
1: Mr. Ballard, thank you so much for your time.
0: And thank you indeed for giving the chance to talk to you.
1: George Ballard is the chairperson of the forensic structural inspection and investigation firm JBG Group. And that's it for Quirks and Quarks this week. 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Our webpage is cbc.ca/quirks, where you can check out our past episodes and find out more information about the research we covered in the show. 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Quirks and Quarks is produced by Sonia Biting, Rosie Fernandez, and Amanda Buckowitz. Our senior producer is Hannah Hoag. I'm Bob McDonald. Thanks for listening.
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0: I'm Trevor Pritchard with the latest from the CBC Newsroom. Spa Nordique is facing allegations of sexual assault leveled against at least 36 of its massage therapists. The allegations against the popular Chelsea Quebec Spa are made in a certified class action lawsuit. Almost 150 women and men have come forward with the allegations, spanning a 19-year period. Class action focuses on one representative case involving a woman who visited the spa in 2024 and alleges she was touched inappropriately. Philip Bro is with Lambert Avocat and is one of the lawyers backing the claim.
1: This is a matter of institutional negligence. We want Spa Nordique and other similar establishments to understand that they have a responsibility to ensure their clients' safety, to prevent these types of events from taking place, and when they know about these situations, to take the proper measures to stop these situations from happening.
0: The claim alleges that the plaintiffs deserve damages because of the trauma inflicted upon them. In a statement, Groupe Nordique, which owns the spa, told CBC it has taken, quote, all necessary measures to ensure a respectful, safe, and trustworthy environment. It also said the spa can't comment further given the legal proceedings. The first round of layoff notices have been issued to some workers at the Stelco steel plant in Hamilton. It comes as its U.S. owner faces down the federal government's threat of legal action to reverse course and protect jobs. As Megan Fitzpatrick reports from Hamilton, workers are feeling betrayed by the company.
2: We're very, very hurt.
3: Jordan Williams was handed his layoff notice yesterday. He was scheduled to work next week, but won't be returning. Williams has two kids, and he's worried about how he's going to make ends meet.
2: I don't know how you can come back from this because it feels like we're being sold out.
3: Williams said workers feel like they're pawns in the U.S.-Canada trade war. Stelco's owner, U.S.-based Cleveland Cliffs, plans to lay off up to 500 workers, most of them in Hamilton, but some in Nanticoke, about an hour away. The president of the union representing those workers, John McElroy, says no notices have gone out there yet. They're bracing for 40 to 50 people losing their jobs. Who exactly the layoffs will hit isn't yet known, he said.
4: There's a lot more questions than answers, we'll say that.
3: McElroy said it's chaos for the workers right now, facing so much uncertainty. Layoff notices for the Stelco workers are expected to roll out in waves over the next 3 weeks. Megan Fitzpatrick, CBC News, Hamilton.
0: Canadian poet Anne Carson has won the Nobel Prize in Literature. The Swedish Academy praised her bold, inventive blend of the avant-garde and the ancient. And as Magda Gebrselassie tells us, she's reacting with what some might call typical Canadian humility.
5: And then there was all these phone calls.
6: At home in Iceland, Anne Carson's quiet morning was interrupted when the news broke that she had been awarded the Nobel Prize in Literature. The Swedish Academy called her work a playful dialogue with classical tradition that created a new form of literature. Carson has written poetry, first novels like the Autobiography of Red, and translated ancient Greek texts. The poet and essayist is the third Canadian to receive the prize, following Saul Bellow in 1976 and Alice Munro in 2013. Asked how she plans to celebrate.
5: We're going to go out and walk in the woods so that we don't have to answer the phone. And then we're going to hear the quiet.
6: The Nobel Prize comes with a cash award worth 1.7 million Canadian dollars. Carson says she and her husband are thinking of how to give the money away. Magda Gebrselassie, CBC News, Toronto.
0: And finally, an update to a story we brought you earlier this morning. Andrew Mountbatten Windsor has won his legal challenge over searches of his homes. Police were looking for evidence as they investigated allegations the former prince shared privileged information with Jeffrey Epstein while he was trade envoy for the UK. The accusation first emerged in the Epstein files. Andrew was arrested earlier this year and charged with misconduct in public office. Police say legal proceedings are underway to determine whether seized material can still be used. And that is your CBC News this hour. For news throughout the day and night, stay tuned to CBC Radio 1. You can always visit our website as well, cbc.ca/Ottawa. And here's your weather forecast for Ottawa. Today, a mix of sun and cloud with a 60% chance of some afternoon showers. Also, a risk of a thunderstorm today. Windy as well today with gusts up to 50 kilometers an hour. The high is 18. Tonight, partly cloudy with a chance of showers in the evening and a low of 6. Tomorrow, a mix of sun and cloud with a chance of showers and a high of 13. Clear skies Friday night with a low of 2. Sunshine Saturday with a high of 15. And then clouds on Sunday. The high is 22. That's your weather for Ottawa.
7: Brian.
8: Hello, how are you, Trevor? Nice to meet you.
7: I'm doing good. How are you doing?
8: Welcome to Gimli.
7: Can I tell you, this is one of my favorite places. Gimli is like my place where I go to be calm.

0: Oh, yeah. It's a great community. Yeah. I'm from Winnipeg. My wife was originally from Toronto, and we've retired to Gimli. So that says it all.
1: That's my game plan.
0: When I get a little older and I need to go to the old folks' home, you can buy my house.
1: I know. I'm looking at it right now. I'm sizing it up. I'm like, I could live here. This looks really nice. I could figure this out.
2: This is Now or Never. I'm Ife Chiwetelu.
1: And I'm Trevor Dineen. And no, I'm not shopping for a retirement home. I'm here because Brian Renault is tracking a mystery.
0: So here in our backyard, this is where I have the mast for the camera. That's the air surveillance system I'm using to try to watch the skies here. This is a pan, tilt, zoom security camera, like you would have at a grocery store or a gas station. Here, you turn the camera upside down, and instead of looking down, it's looking up. And then the black cobbled together camera, that's an all sky camera, where there's a camera in there that just looks up straight up with a fisheye lens, so you see the whole sky at all times. Right beside here is an observatory. I'm very interested in astronomy, and I've done that for a very long time. The UFO surveillance has become sort of an obsession because I've had some events.
2: I've had some events too, but I have a feeling me and Brian aren't referring to the same kind of events.
1: I guarantee you're not. And if you are, you're withholding some stuff from me, Ife, because he has seen not one, but two unidentified flying objects. And he's never spoken about it publicly before, but he has spent more than $10,000 to try and get to the bottom of what he saw.
3: You've got a setup back here.
0: Yeah, I do. I'm geeky, I guess.
1: No, don't say geeky.
0: Okay.
1: Passionate.
0: I'm very passionate. Very passionate. I used to always say, well, maybe UFOs exist, things like that. But then I had a couple of events that made me think there's more to this. And I'd start to tell people and they'd go, okay. Some were well interested and really believed me. And a few people looked the other way, rolled their eyes. And I thought, okay, they don't believe and that's fine. But then I thought, well, what can I do to validate it for more myself, mm-hmm. but to also say to other people, this happens. So I found this system from a TV program, got in touch with the gentleman in California, and he sold me some of his equipment, and I've embellished on it over the years. And 3 years later, here I am, and I've got quite a setup. The UFO, UAP subject, very main center stage these days, and most people treat it as an interesting subject, and you're not a nutcase anymore when you suggest you're researching or interested or saw a UFO. They're, wow, what happened? Or they're interested. They want to know what's going on as well. Yeah. So that's made me a little easier talking to media as well, because in the past I was scared to do it, but thought, I'll be labeled a crazy person.
1: Well, so far you've hit the words weirdo, crazy person,
0: nut job.
1: Like, we're going to dive into this a little bit later because...
0: Yeah, I have problems. You know a good psychiatrist I can lay down and talk to?
1: I love our job, Ife.
2: Oh, yeah?
1: UFOs. UFOs. Are we alone in the universe? The search for answers. There is nothing better than a good mystery.
2: Sounds like you wish our show was all mystery. Like every episode was you out there with a scanner to the sky.
1: I just think that I grew up on this, like the Hardy Boys, Nancy Drew, Stand By Me, the Goonies. Like, I feel like it's part of my DNA to just want to find the answer, follow clues, keep going no matter where the clues take you.
2: Yeah, I feel the same way. But every now and then I have to reel back and remind myself, like, this is fun when you have some distance to it. When there is a real life unknown in your personal life, it's a lot less like fascinating and entertaining, and it could become scary, terrifying, or frustrate you to all ends.
1: Well, today on Now or Never, we're trying to solve all kinds of mysteries with people determined to do whatever it takes to get the answers.
2: When mysterious personal ads started showing up in a Toronto paper, a group of amateur detectives got curious. They're about to meet for the first time to add it all up.
4: There's a huge announcement.
5: Oh, what?
4: Yes, we're entirely wrong.
5: We are?
4: It's nothing we ever thought of. If it's accurate, but this could change everything.
5: Are you going to tell us or are you going to keep us in suspense?
1: And how do you solve a mystery when the one thing that you can't find is your memories?

0: I didn't recognize anyone. As a matter of fact, I forgot that I spoke a second language, to be honest with you. I had to be reminded, and then I had to be taught again and how to coordinate a proper speech so I could talk to people. So it was pretty blank.
1: And it all started with a cassette tape, but now thousands of people are determined to find the group behind their favorite song.
2: Well, think about it this way. Most bands spend a huge amount of energy and effort trying to find an audience, right? This is a story of an audience trying to find a band.
1: Grab your detective hats. It's now or never.
3: For Brian Renaud to solve his UFO mystery, he needs proof. Cameras only go so far, which is why he's also built a whole tracking system in his basement. Oh, look at these. Holy moly. These telescopes are unbelievable.
4: Yeah, they're pretty big telescopes.
3: And this room over here,
4: that's where we're ending up. I guess you call it the man cave.
3: Okay, I think you're downplaying what this room is, because I'm standing here and there's 1, 2, 3, 4, 5, 6, 7, 8 screens up.
4: From this room, I analyze the videos, check them out. If there's something interesting, I'll do whatever I need to do to try to determine if it's a true UFO or a bird or an airplane or whatever. Most of the time, they're birds and airplanes. I take it a little more serious than just a passing thing I want to do. My wife and I talk about it, and I always say it's an obsession. It's more than a hobby.
3: Yeah. Does it feel like that to you? You're obsessed?
4: Oh, yeah. Yeah, it is. But it's for a reason, because in my past, I've seen two UFOs, both when I was flying instructing in airplanes north of Gimli. So low-level airplane, single-engine propeller, saw a gray ball in 2015 flying along, a silvery white metallic ball. No idea what it was. No wings, no engines, nothing to say it's an aircraft of any kind. And yet it's moving along the ground just below us very fast. And didn't know what it was. Then by coincidence, the next year in 2016, I'm up flying north of Gimli again, just below a cloud layer. And we see this silvery, long, whitish, almost cigar-shaped long object skimming along under the clouds, moving quite fast, exactly opposite to us. And it was quite large. Didn't know what it was. And again, no wings, no propellers, no windows, no tail surfaces or anything that I would say is an airplane. I flew for over 40 years in my life, instructed a long time, a lot of experience in aviation. Nothing that I saw tells me this is an aircraft or something that we normally would expect to see. So I'm going, what is that? Both times when I landed, I made notes, drew lines on maps, tried to calculate speed distance, like I saw it for 30 seconds, a minute, whatever, calculate time over distance. I'm getting speeds in the 400 mile an hour range from a ball, let's say, that's probably the size of a mid-sized car, moving at over 350, 400 miles an hour. The big long one, that one in the next year, that one perhaps was as big as a football field. And it was doing at least 400 miles an hour. It glinted sunlight because both of these were daytime events. And then the sunlight with a chrome type bumper reflection. And there was another pilot with me, a student, because it was two place, one behind the other aircraft. And the student says, did you see that? Yes. What is it? Don't know. Did you see that flash of light? Because this all happened quite quickly. And I go, yes, I saw the flash like a bumper. What do we do? And I said, go to full throttle and chase it. And that's what we did.
3: No.
4: We chased it. Left in its dust. It was really moving. It was as if we knew we were there, because then it started to, what I thought or my impression, it kind of rose up into the clouds and accelerated away. We were left in its, and it was gone. The whole event, a minute long maybe. So what are these things? And I'm trying to validate it for my own self. Never mind for anybody, like, come home and tell my wife, you won't believe what I saw today. And she goes, well, I know you don't drink. You're not a drug guy. So, okay. So she's very supportive of what I'm doing, though she's not quite as obsessed as I am. Yeah. you know, as long as the trash is taken out and the grass is cut and the house is fixed, I can come down and play in my little man cave here and do what I want to do.
3: What? I love how you, like, A, that you chased it. Like, there's something so Top Gun about that that I just love.
4: Well, yeah. What would we have done if we had caught it? And then every now and then I've thought, not said to too many people, what would it have done if we had caught up to it? Not saying it's UFOs or little green men, because I have no proof of that. Mm-hmm. It's something unusual, and to my mind, it should not have been flying.
3: You've had a lot of time to think about this over the years. What do you think you saw that day?
4: You know, I think it's not man-made. Really. But to outright say that as an official statement from Brian Renault and Gimli that it's UFO is from another planet or a little green man or whatever you want to call it, that's a stretch because I have no proof of that.
3: Yeah.
4: But when you do all of the thought and you try to process it and look at it scientifically, you go, what else is left? Yeah. So that's where I'm at. And then I take that further where I go, a lot of smarter people in the world than me have seen things. Policemen, military people, fighter pilots, Navy pilots, common folks who just walking down the street, walking the dog, and they see stuff. The problem or the issue suddenly is enormous. And when I thought about that, it was a humbling moment. And it kind of makes me think there's lots more out there.
3: Yeah.
4: And that's why I got this camera system going. It's like, if they've been here once or twice that I saw, maybe they're around more than I know. And that's part of why I invested in the camera system. And I've been doing it for 3 years.
3: Really? What would it mean for you, though, to solve this mystery?
4: Well, it would put it to bed. It would close the final chapter. It's like read a book and then you get to the final chapter, but somebody's tore that out and it's not there. Mm-hmm. So all I'm trying to do is get some closure on this for myself, really. I'm trying to validate. I saw something strange. I don't know what it was. Sure, it'd be nice to have it figured out. And if somebody says, yeah, it's a life form from another planet, I'm good with that. I used to take my astronomy telescopes out on a dark road in the middle of nowhere all by myself in the middle of the night and do astronomy all night, you know, taking pictures, looking at stuff. The photography part was my thing I really enjoyed. And I don't do that anymore. After I started thinking about the number of people in the world that are probably credible and reported all these things that they've seen, I'm a little bit hesitant to go down that dark, lonely road all by myself for hours and hours in the night. Just in case. If it is little green men and maybe they do want to have me for lunch rather than invite me out to lunch, I'd rather do the scaredy cat thing and stay closer to home.
1: You and me both, Brian, you and me both, because I don't know that I want to be the one going up there and looking out and deciding what my first words would be to another life form, but I'm glad he's doing it.
3: I hope it's hi, this is now or never. The thing is, Brian's not alone, because last year, the Canadian UFO report stated that there was 35 unexplained sightings.
1: Creepy.
3: This is Now or Never, and what would you do if the biggest clue that you needed to solve a mystery was your own memory?
0: I gotta be honest, my brain was almost reset and deleted based on who I was and where I came from, so it was tough to realize that I do have a life and I did have a business and I got kids and all that. That was a little bit shocking to me.
3: Find out how a man who woke up in a hospital with 24 broken ribs, a fractured skull, and amnesia can't fully heal until he's able to piece together what happened to him. That's coming up in just a little bit.
1: Today, we are tracking the evidence and trying to get to the bottom of real-life mysteries. 26 years ago, some mysterious ads started popping up in the personal section of the Toronto Star.
5: Francis, I cannot sleep. Could you end my misery? How could I convince you to come out? Love you that much.

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1: Francis, I saw you reading a book again. I said good morning to you. We had an exchange of a few words. Then all of a sudden, I was speechless. You are so stunning and exceptionally beautiful.
0: Francis, after your condition doesn't deter me from loving you. Since day one that I first saw
1: Francis
0: you,
1: Francis S. Ms. Green, soulmate. I've brought our grandson and my cat with me. Wilfred, I'm trying to do a reading here. That's my dog, sorry. Okay. Francis, I've brought our grandson and my cat with me. I am sure you love to see them both. The grandson is so cute and adorable. He is longing to see you. Please come and stay ASAP. Thank you. L-U-J-Y. XOXO.
2: Over the last few decades, thousands of these messages have been posted in the Star, all directed to the same woman, Francis. And sometimes Francis would even respond.
0: JY, we'll meet you Saturday at 2 o'clock at Eaton Center, Dundas entrance with my color. This is another response from Francis. I won't be fine, love, till I speak with you. I'm so worried. My heart, my prayers go out to you and loved ones. Please always remember I am with you no matter what. I love you, soulmate.
2: I'm kind of impressed that these messages have continued past the invention of texting.
3: Yeah.
2: And it has caught the attention of a lot of readers. A few amateur detectives have come together to try and solve the mystery. And three of them are here together in person for the first time to tell us why the mystery of JY and Francis has such a hold on them.
1: I'm Sue Brophy, and I am in Kingston, Ontario.
0: I am Edward Brown, and I am in Toronto.
4: And I'm Vicky McKee, and I live in Toronto. When I got the Star every day, I would, I don't know why, it was on my way to the obituaries, that's why. And I just found it all intriguing. I mean, it was the repetitiveness of them, and it seemed like such unrequited love. I just thought it was a man who, you know, was dumped by a girl, and, you know, and he continues to pursue her. And I just wondered what was going on. Who was JY and who is this Miss Green? So it just intrigued me.
0: There's a level of like futility also that is frustrating. They appear to live in the same city. Why are these two individuals not able to even go sneak around? Like, what's preventing them?
1: It was such a mystery. And I've always been a bit of a Nancy Drew, so I wanted to get to the bottom of it.
0: I thought there was more to it, but I really wasn't sure what it was. Maybe it is part of like a drug cartel or a spy ring, but
4: I wanted it to be a Dateline episode. That's what I wanted.
0: That would be amazing. Once I start thinking like that, my imagination just took over. Basically, I enlarged the ads, cut them out and put them on cardboard, kind of sticking them everywhere on the wall around my house so I could see them in different rooms. I also felt that I was probably the only one who was involved in this mystery.
4: And then one day on Facebook, I think it was Facebook, Sue put a post on Facebook about this. And I went, oh my God, now Sue and I had been playing Scrabble together every day, even though we hadn't seen each other in years. And so, I don't know, I contacted you immediately. I said, oh my God, I've been following this ad too. And that's when we cooked up the scheme to find out what this guy was all about.
1: So we were going back and forth and chatting about it. And I said, I think it was me that said, why don't we put an ad in the paper and try to get him to respond?
0: When I saw Sue and Vicky's ad in the paper, like a stroke of genius, I thought, it said, we want to hear your great love story. And that's it. We want to hear your great love story, and included the email.
1: So after that went out, we got quite a few responses from people like Ed. I never imagined that other people that had been looking at these ads would answer me, you know? And it became this this group of people. Now, some of them dropped away and stuff. But whenever an ad goes in, we still
3: immediately email each other.
5: What does that mean? What does this mean?
3: And these are strangers. We've never met. It's, you know, it's just, I find that part really cool. And so then...
4: He responded to our email address. I got to admit, we got freaked out in this process, didn't we, Sue?
3: I was like, oh my God.
5: Would you like me to read the response?
3: Hi, lady. It's a beautiful day today. How are you? Sorry to keep you waiting. Before going forward, I would like you to solve my equation here. Is Francis equals Ms. Green equals Sharon? Question mark. Thank you for solving the above equation. Take care and stay safe. Have a great day. JY. So I was kind of freaked out by that.
4: We thought he was a serial killer at this point.
3: Which was sort of dumb.
4: Like, we're going to have JY doc soon, find out where she lives.
3: But we do know he's a guy because he used his name in his email to me.
0: And then when we got the response, we got a response. Everybody was like, oh my God. And I think some people dropped out of the group after that. They said it was creepy. And I'm like, that's the point, kind of. Like, I thought that was, right?
3: And so then we got another response from guess who? JY.
0: He says his motives are private and sad, and that they would make you cry all day long if he was to share the situation. It's too emotional for you to really comprehend, and I don't want to put that burden on you. That's the impression I got.
3: I sort of thought, oh, that's sad. Poor JY, you know? There is something real in this guy and his unrequited love.
4: Won't you agree that since we placed those ads and since we had the back and forth with him, he has really, I mean, his ads are really few and far between now and have steadily been declining in the last 4 years.
0: Actually, there's a huge announcement.
3: Oh, what?
0: Yes. I was contacted 3 days ago by an individual who claims to have direct contact with JY. They may be able to provide some insight. I'll share this with the rest of the group on our thread, but we're entirely wrong.
4: We are?
0: Yes, it's nothing we ever thought of. If it's accurate, but this could change everything.
4: Are you going to tell us, or are you going to keep us in suspense?
0: I'm going to keep you in suspense until I can confirm it with this individual. This person is, like, really concerned about their identity.
3: Interesting.
4: Why? Is her name Olivia Chow, or what's the problem?
0: What? No. The person is a public figure, though.
4: Oh.
0: So I have to maintain that confidentiality. That's all I'm going to say for now.
4: Okay. All right.
3: Well.
0: But I hope you're excited, because I am.
4: I am. Are you kidding?
3: Yeah. The mystery continues.
6: That is hot garbage. Tell me who it is now. You cannot leave me hanging like this. I'm sitting here being like, who is it?
2: I know. Now I literally was looking up. I'm like, what notable Toronto figures have the initials JY? What could be happening? I need to know. Are we going to get them back on? How are we going to get to the bottom of this?
6: We're going to figure this one out eventually.
2: Well, when we know and when they share it with us, we will share it with you.
6: We have more mysteries still to solve after the break, so stay tuned.
7: Good afternoon, it's 2:30. I'm Trevor Pritchard with the latest from the CBC Ottawa Newsroom. Ottawa Public Health says people who visited several restaurants and grocery stores and a pharmacy earlier this month may have been exposed to measles. It says it's confirmed infections in two city residents who were exposed to the highly contagious illness out of province. The health unit says the risk to the public remains low. The Quebec Coroner's Office says it's ordered an investigation into the deaths of five doctors this year by suicide. In September, more than 1,500 Quebec physicians signed an open letter calling for an inquiry into the deaths. They wrote that doctors face death and suffer every day and sometimes do so without adequate support. And the federal government is launching a $2 billion rebate program to help homeowners switch from furnaces to heat pumps. The funding is expected to provide rebates to more than 800,000 homeowners over the next 8 years. More news at 3 here on CBC Radio 1. 91.5 FM in Ottawa. News anytime, online. And here's your weather forecast for Ottawa. Today, a mix of sun and cloud with a 60% chance of some afternoon showers. Also, a risk of a thunderstorm day. Windy as well today with gusts up to 50 kilometers an hour. The high is 18. Tonight, partly cloudy with a chance of showers in the evening and a low of 6. Tomorrow, a mix of sun and cloud with a chance of showers and a high of 13. Clear skies Friday night with a low of 2. Sunshine Saturday with a high of 15, and then clouds on Sunday. The high is 22. That's your weather for Ottawa.
2: It's Now or Never. I'm Ify.
6: And I'm Trevor. And if you're wondering what the show is about this week, we're not going to tell you. You're going to figure that out on your own.
2: Yes, your clues are a magnifying glass, a treasure map, and a fingerprint.
6: Ooh, good clues.
2: Right? If you haven't pieced it together, today it's a mystery show.
6: Yeah, put that in the solve folder, all right? That case is now closed. Except the problem is not every mystery is that easy to crack, especially when the person trying to figure it out has amnesia.
8: Gosh, I don't remember that day at all, to be honest with you. I've got a complete blank when it comes to that day. I know that I was at work that day. It was the day I returned from, the morning that I returned from a camping trip I took my kids on. And so it was the first day I was back at work, and I just dropped blanks. I know that upon investigating a few things, I found that a surveillance footage, they saw me on camera, or their cameras spotted me entering their property about 6:27. My GPS said that I left my property about 6:22, so I was obviously only driving a little dirt bike, electric dirt bike, for 5 minutes before everything goes blank. I don't have any memory of what happened. I'm Stan Gorkowski, and I'm trying to solve the mystery of what happened to me on July 14th and why I can't remember anything. Originally, I guess my wife and my kids, they were quite panicked that I wasn't responding to them after hours. And they're aware I work late because I own my own businesses. And but when I wasn't responding, I think by 9 or 8 o'clock, they started their own kind of search for where I was. And they had spoken to one of my employees who was still working in the shop, and he announced that I had only left at about 9 o'clock. He changed his tune a little bit later on, about a week later, that I left at 6:20 and took off on an electric dirt bike. And from there, I was told that a fellow named Brock Anderson found me, and so he had gone for a jog, and he had originally found a vape on the road, and he thought it looked pretty new, but he ignored it at first. But when he ran back the other way, he then noticed my sandals on the side of the road, and as he approached them, that's where he saw me laying in the ditch and decided to call 911. He said he hollered at me a few times, but I was unresponsive. Ambulance came about 9 o'clock. That's where they loaded my body up and took me directly to the University of Alberta Hospital because I appeared to be in a coma with some pretty traumatic injuries.
6: What kind of injuries did you have?
8: I had a cranial bleed. I had my right side of my skull fractured from my orbital bone down to basically the top of my jaw. I had all 24 of my ribs broken. I had an open fracture in my right hand pinky where it was basically bent off my hand and the bones were sticking out. But outside of that, I didn't have any injuries on the bottom of my body, and no scrapes on my legs, no bruising. I had a pretty massive bruise on my right shoulder blade. I was in a coma for about 4.5 days, 5 days. After that, I remember waking up at the Glen Rose Hospital.
6: So what's that like then, waking up and you're in pain, you're in a hospital bed in a room, you don't know how you got there, you have no idea what happened, you have 24 broken

0: ribs, a fractured skull. What is that like when you wake up in that moment?
1: I got to be honest, my brain was almost reset and deleted based on who I was and where I came from. So it was tough to realize that by the time I started regaining the fact that I do have a life and I did have a business and I got kids and all that, that was a little bit shocking to me because I woke up in the hospital thinking this is where I was, this is where I was supposed to be, you know, and so it really threw me off.
0: Do you remember the first thing you asked someone when you woke up? Was it like a who am I or who are you?
1: Yeah, it was more who am I. It was more focused on who I was and where I came from and what country we were in, because I just couldn't assemble a proper series of thoughts that would allow me to realize what was going on at the moment or at the time.
0: Did someone have to explain to you like, hey, Stan, this is your wife, these are your kids, or did you recognize them?
1: I think if I recall correctly, I didn't recognize anyone. I believe that my wife, thankfully, was there at the hospital for the entire 5 weeks with me. And if it wasn't for her, I probably wouldn't have remembered anything. My mother and my kids would come by quite often, but I didn't recognize them at first. And a matter of fact, I forgot that I spoke a second language, to be honest with you. I had to be reminded, and then I had to be taught again and how to coordinate a proper speech so I could talk to people. So it was pretty blank.
0: Man. So is there a working theory right now of what happened?
1: Not officially, no. I've got some speculation. Repeat the question if you can. I apologize.
0: Don't apologize in the least. I was just saying, is there a working theory as to what happened in your mind?
1: Yeah, I mean, it almost looks like, in my opinion, I got a working theory, and it's that I was beaten heavily and just left for dead in the ditch.
0: Jeez, man. What does that do to your mind when you start thinking about the fact that that's what you think could have happened to you?
1: Well, I'll be honest, there's an ugly side of me that I didn't even know existed that plays itself over and over in my brain. And thank goodness for the help of the psychologists and all the good workers that were at the Glenrose Rehabilitation Center. I've got a method to close my eyes and count to 30 and talk myself into a good situation, or at least not a bad situation mentally. But it leaves me stranded for thoughts. And you know, a lot of people knew me as the guy of second chances, not because I needed the second chances, but because I employed people that deserved a second chance. And it seemed that day laying in the ditch, whatever it was that got me to wake up and get carried to the hospital, that was my second chance delivered to me. But I don't know, it's left me a little dumbfounded. I don't know what would happen and why something like that would happen to me.
0: How unsettling is that?
1: I don't know. I can't really explain it. It's like an empty hole in the heart, you know. I'd like to fill it with some information at least so I can move on from it, you know.
0: You've basically become your own detective in your own disappearance. What was the first clue you chased down?
1: Once I started getting the day passes from Glenrose so my wife could kind of get me some fresh air and some vitamin D from the sun and not being cooped up in the hospital, I started getting ideas to go back to the shops and go to that location and figure it out. And it just started coming day after day. I wanted to put the pieces together like a puzzle that needed to be finished.
0: Did it become almost like an obsession for you to like figure this out?
1: Yeah, it was definitely an obsession for me. It was in my mind as soon as I would wake up. And I'll be honest, I only slept a couple hours a night because I'd be up at 2 or 3 a.m. every day. And so while everybody was still sleeping, that's all I did is try to recount everything until they all woke up and got ready for the day. So I seemed to invest a good 5 hours a day at least into that thought process.
0: What do you think it's been like then for your family to watch you try and reconstruct something that they know that you can't reconstruct right now?
1: Well, the whole thing's been a bit of a nightmare for him. You know, the starting at the beginning, not being able to find me, and then realizing that I was traumatically injured and being taken to the hospital and not knowing when I would come back. And then, you know, even me coming home was a bit of a step on the rake for them and for me, because, you know, I physically came home, but mentally I was a different human being. And so there was a lot of adjustment there, but watching me recycle and replay everything, and then kind of knowing that they can't help me with that because they weren't there and they didn't know what was going on, it was tough for them. It was tough for them to watch me spend time that wasn't getting me anywhere.
0: When you say, like, I need to know all the answers, what do you imagine knowing will give you in the end?
1: I guess there's been a couple sides of the story in my head, or a couple answers to that. You know, if I was accidentally hit, say a big truck was hauling a big trailer and their load was sticking out and bumped me off the road, you know, I get it. Why, you know, if it wasn't seen and that sort of thing, I feel like I could make myself understand. I could make that peaceful in my mind and get it. Accidents happen. The other side of the coin is the trauma side and the incident side and the anger side. I like to see something happen as far as, I don't know, a return on that investment, but for them in a negative way, you know? I mean, I like I said, there's been an ugly side of me that's been hard to shake some days, and that side of me just wants the price to be paid. I paid my price, you know, and I'm paying it now. With I'll be honest, it wasn't every day that I would remember things. I wake up after 2 days of being myself and then I forget everything all over again, and I'm still suffering from amnesia now. And so there are days where I do get a small break because I don't remember what happened the day before, but when I do summarize all that and the incident and the lack of being myself, part of me wants to just see that door close behind me, you know?
0: Yeah. Do you ever get frustrated when people say, like, man, just be happy you're alive?
1: I think at the beginning, yeah, there was a lot of people that that repeated that over and over to me, you know, Stan, you're here, you know, you could have not made it and all this stuff. But I was in such a horrible mental state at the time that I was really deflecting it. I'm feeling a lot more grateful now these days, and I am accepting it, but I limit how many people I talk to.
0: Do you think you could ever start healing without knowing what happened?
1: I feel like there's a part of me that convinced myself that I might not have a choice. You know, if some folks will say, oh, Stan, they'll find out whether it's a year later or 2 years later, and they'll tell you. But being in such a weird spot in NISQ and being in such a rural location, there's a chance I never know. And there's a part of me that's already talked to myself about settling that. Can I? I don't know. The close people around me have told me over and over again that it's going to work its way out. And so it doesn't matter what direction you're looking or what you're doing or what you're trying to solve. In the end, the good part is that it will find its own way for you, and it'll work itself out and it'll be okay, you know?
0: I can't even imagine what that's like if you just not be able to, like, just visually see something that happened to you in your mind.
2: And to be staying up at night and just trying your best to do something that your brain can't do, at least not yet?
0: No. Doctors say it could take up to a year or longer for Stan to regain his memories, and he's just going to keep working away. And there is an active RCMP investigation going on as well that he is cooperating with, so here's hoping he gets to the bottom of this.
2: We're going to travel back in time for this next mystery. Hit rewind, if you will, and go all the way back to the 80s. It was a time of shoulder pads, Jerry curls, neon clothing, and mixtapes. Back then, we didn't have the immediate access that we do now to any song we wanted. So getting a particular track onto a cassette, you might have had to sit close to the radio, scanning, with your cassette loaded, ready to hit record when the song you wanted happened to come on. So picture it. It's the 80s in Toronto, and someone was trying to make a mixtape, and they ended up recording a song they had never heard before. That tape and that song got passed around, growing fans, and they gave it the name CIA after one of the words repeated in the chorus. But

0: Nobody knew who sang it, wrote it, or where the band was even from. Songs like these are referred to as lost waves, and there is a whole community of people dedicated to solving their mysteries.
1: I don't know, something about the mystery of it all, you know, when you hear a great song, there's some songs out there that just are great. I love the songs, and, you know, I want to know more. I want to hear more, you know, other songs that they did. I want to know the backstory. It's like an itch, right? And I can't not know. I can't not know.
0: Joe Gashler is one of the thousands of people from all over the world trying to find out the origins of this 40-year-old Canadian musical mystery.
2: I'm in Idaho in the USA.
1: Right now I'm doing some work in BC.
3: I'm from the UK.
4: And I am in California, Northern California.
2: From Illinois.
0: They're all different ages.
2: I don't like go out like on the internet saying like, oh, I'm 15 years old, by the way. Most people in like the FEX, Most Mysterious Song Discord, they know.
0: But they all have one thing in common. They love this song and want to give credit where credit is due.
2: This isn't just a song, real people made this, and I want to know like the names of them and stuff.
4: There's this thing that never got the attention that it deserved, and now like, you know, there's this huge community of people that are digging on it, and we want to give it attention.
5: Trying to get this credit to all the people who have been deserving it for some 40 odd years.
1: Think about it this way. Most bands spend a huge amount of energy and effort trying to find an audience, right? This is a story of an audience trying to find a band.
0: So how do you go about solving the mystery of a song that no one knows anything about?
2: So my name is Jesse Beers. I am 15. I joined a Discord named Fond My Mind, dedicated to searching for songs and solving them, identifying them, hopefully. And I saw CIA, and the name just stuck out to me because it was so simple. And like other song names, they were long, they were obscure. This one was one of the more popular ones, and I just found it attracting. I want to like own the equipment that they have, and I want to learn how to make music and see if I can replicate their style. So I started getting equipment, which I don't have much money, so it's not that usual. I'll get something. So I look into that and I get the synth and I learn how to use it, and it's just the first note I click. And I'm like, oh wow, that is CIA. And so I played it and tried to figure out the other notes, and I recorded it and played it again, like with the song. And I posted and I was like, I think I found the synthesizer for CIA. And people compared it to the actual waveform of CIA. And it looks almost exact.
0: Finding the exact synthesizer that was used in the song helped narrow things down, because that synth came out in Canada in 1984, so they could immediately rule out any songs from before then. But that still left thousands of bands as possible contenders. Jesse kind of stumbled into this discovery, but Reese Johnson took the investigation to the next level.
5: I was kind of bored one summer, and I was looking for basically anything to do to just get my mind to be doing something instead of just lazing around all day. And I saw that there was this opportunity with the CIA song on our master list.
0: So this master list that Reese is talking about is, it's a lot. It's a spreadsheet that has many tabs that holds all the current leads to this musical mystery. It has databases to reference, endless lists of possible songs, bands, a map of the original broadcast area. It's like the spreadsheet equivalent of one of those giant bulletin boards you see in a detective movie with like suspects, sticky notes, and red yarn connecting it all. And in one tab of this epic document, Reese found a bunch of leads that they couldn't resist following.
5: There is currently 1,089 different bands listed, anywhere from 1980 to the 90s. And each one of these songs needed to be ranked on three metrics: on their genre, the similarity of the vocals and the instrumentation of the song. And there was no one really super dedicated to it. due to just the

sheer amount of songs there were. And I saw it as the perfect opportunity to fill some boredom and to really get involved in the community. At first, I was honestly quite anxious, but not because of the size of it. Because a lot of these things that we're ranking them on are at least decently subjective. And I was really worried that, so I was just going to look at what I put down and say like, no, that's completely wrong. Like, and then basically undo all my work. I feel like imposter syndrome is a quite good way of phrasing that. And like, I felt like my real only strength was just having a lot of free time to kill. I didn't listen to the full songs for all of them. I listened to a few minutes generally. And so in 1 hour, I could usually get up to like 30. So then you do the math, you know, 30 songs on average per hour over 1,089 songs. That is dozens of hours just spent on this one spreadsheet to try to find any minuscule lead that could help us identify the song. And I found great bands that were new wave, like the Deck Chairs with their song Turn Around. You make my blood run cold. Turn around. And, you know, a lot of them were decently close, but fumbled in usually either the instruments used or especially the vocals. I definitely feel like pride is a good way of describing it. I feel like almost what I describe as like a familial relationship with this tab. It feels like my child to me. Kind of wish I could put more time into it. You know, they always say like one more time. Like, and I really feel that with this spreadsheet. And whether that's good or not, I'll leave for someone else to decide. You know, at first the imposter syndrome was making me want to almost quit entirely, just leave. But after everything, after all the time I've put in, even off of this tab, I feel really happy with myself. It's been something I've been thinking about almost every day now. I've been checking in with how other people have been doing in their searches through the Discord server that we have, and just trying to get involved any way I can now. Yeah, when we eventually, hopefully sometime by the end of this year, figure out the band behind this CIA song, I just know wherever I am, whatever I'm doing, I'm just gonna put it down, just jump up and just start crying. I know I'm going to. Cries of happiness. And I'm gonna text everyone I know. It's gonna make my entire year. It's gonna be one of the best things that I've ever been involved with, I guess, coming to an end. And it's just gonna be really, it's gonna be a moment that I wish I could always relive.

0: This story is not good for me.
1: Why?
0: Because it is going to mess with my OCD and my love of music, because now I feel like I'm pulled into this and I'm like, I want to help solve this. And I'm worried now that my wife's going to find me in the middle of the night, like just like, like tapping away on my keyboard, being like, I'm going to figure this out too.
1: I mean, well, you'll be in good company with the other thousands of people who have spent a lot of time trying to do the same thing. And you listening right now, you can jump in too and help solve the mystery. If the song sounds at all familiar to you, let us know. You can reach out to us at nowornever@cbc.ca. And your first clue to help you solve the mystery is the song itself. Here is CIA by... I don't know.

0: That is a song that has thousands still searching for the artist and the official song name. For now, it's called CIA. And if you recognize any of it, let us know now or never at cbc.ca.
1: You know, Evie, this show has really got me thinking a lot about the little mysteries in my life. And they're going to sound silly because they're not like... they're not big mysteries in any way, shape, or form. In fact, I don't know if they're mysteries because they're easily solvable, but my brain still doesn't compute them. Like, I can't figure out things like how FaceTime or video calls work. Like, it still doesn't make sense to me. Telephone calls through a wire, don't get it. How they built roads through a mountain, I know there's a way they did it. I still can't figure it out, though. Like, I they're all things that are easily provable, but my brain won't compute how it's done.
0: So, like, when you read up on how it's done, like, you just don't believe what you're reading?
1: I believe it, but I just can't, I still can't understand it. Maybe I'm just not that smart, but I will say that it still messes with me. Like, when you and I talk through a video call, I'm like, how does this work? I could read about it for days, and I'd be like, it doesn't make sense.
0: Well, now here's a mystery and a challenge to the audience. If you think you can break it down for us to understand, reach out. The mystery of technology needs to be solved.
1: Thanks for saying us.
0: Yeah, I got your back. We're going to get to the bottom of it together. And you know who else is going to help? Our producers. Bridget Forbes, Andrew Hines, Jessica Singer, Samarweet Johannes, and Sarah Tate.
1: I'm Trevor Dineen.
0: I am Detective Ifichi Watelu.
1: And we will see you next week. Take care.
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4: The man who once led Canada's military, Wayne Eyre, says the days of soft power are over in this country, and the world order is now built on hard power. We'll have reaction to that today on All in a Day. Plus, the Wheel of Words spun us to Knoxdale Merivale this week. Today, we talk to another candidate in that ward. That and more from 3 to 6 on All in a Day.
5: From CBC News, The World This Hour, I'm Cas Bovin. Ousted Venezuelan President Nicolas Maduro and his wife were both hit with a new U.S. criminal charge.

0: through murder and threats to murder victims' families, electric shock, asphyxiation, starvation, beatings, and rape.
1: Maduro and Flores have been in a Brooklyn jail since early January after they were captured by the U.S. military in the middle of the night at their residence in Caracas. The charges builds on an already extensive indictment, accusing the couple and others in their government of running a decades-long drug trafficking ring that imported cocaine into the U.S. Their trial is scheduled for mid-2027. Chris Reyes, CBC News, New York.
2: Lufthansa and three Indian airlines are suspending flights to Saudi Arabia's capital, Riyadh. That's after the Iran-backed Houthi rebels in Yemen claim to have hit the city's King Khalid International Airport with a ballistic missile. Video has surfaced on social media appearing to show flames and smoke rising from a passenger jet near the terminal gates. Saudi officials have not yet commented. The first round of layoff notices have been issued to some workers at the Stelco steel plant in Hamilton, Ontario. This comes as its U.S. owner faces down the federal government's demands to reverse course and protect jobs. As Megan Fitzpatrick reports from Hamilton, workers are feeling betrayed by the company.
3: We're very, very hurt.
4: Jordan Williams was handed his layoff notice yesterday. He was scheduled to work next week, but won't be returning. Williams has two kids, and he's worried about how he's going to make ends meet.
3: I don't know how you can come back from this because it feels like we're being sold out.
4: Williams said workers feel like they're pawns in the U.S.-Canada trade war. Stelco's owner, U.S.-based Cleveland Cliffs, plans to lay off up to 500 workers, most of them in Hamilton, but some in Nanticoke, about an hour away. The president of the union representing those workers, John McElroy, says no notices have gone out there yet. They're bracing for 40 to 50 people losing their jobs. Who exactly the layoffs will hit isn't yet known, he said.
5: There's a lot more questions than answers, we'll say that.
4: McElroy said it's chaos for the workers right now, facing so much uncertainty. Layoff notices for the Stelco workers are expected to roll out in waves over the next 3 weeks. Megan Fitzpatrick, CBC News, Hamilton.
2: Prime Minister Mark Carney was in Sherbrooke, Quebec today, announcing a new program to help homeowners switch from furnaces to heat pumps.
6: We're announcing more than $2 billion to deliver over 1 million home retrofits. These upgrades will save Canadian families more than $1 billion every year on their energy bills.
2: The program will provide rebates on the purchase of a heat pump of between $2,000 and $10,000, depending on income. Carney says an online portal will allow approvals within a 24-hour time frame, meaning people who urgently need a new heat source can get one quickly. And off the coast of California,
7: we have visual confirmation of splashdown.
2: It was the moment NASA's SpaceX Crew 12 splashed down this morning after 7 months in orbit. Four astronauts were aboard the International Space Station before they were relieved by NASA's Crew 13 spacecraft. That team includes Canadian astronaut Joshua Kutrick. They'll be up there for about 6 months. NASA says Crew 12 conducted scientific experiments to advance research for future missions to the moon and Mars. Those include studying bone loss and regeneration in microgravity, as well as cancer targeting treatments. That is your World This Hour. For CBC News, I'm Kaz Boivin.

Ottawa band The New Hires are up for two Capitol Music Awards this week, including Best Single for this song. We're going to replay my chat with them in just a few minutes. Also coming up, high school students and their supporters take to the streets again for the third week in a row in Paris. We'll speak with a journalist in Paris for the latest on those demonstrations. And later in the program, does the world now function on hard power? A man who once led Canada's military, Wayne Eyre, says the days of soft power are over. We'll talk about what that really means a little later in the show. And we will return to the place our Wheel of Words spun us to, Knoxdale Merivale, and the Knoxdale Merivale resident whose basement flooded how many times? Three times this summer alone? He's asking candidates what they plan to do about it. Today we hear from candidate Anna Yellow-Tal. It's all coming up on All in a Day.

0: 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Trevor Pritchard joining us from the CBC Ottawa News Desk.
1: Alan, a popular spa and tourist destination in Western Quebec is facing allegations of sexual assault. The allegations against Spa Nordique in Chelsea are found in a certified class action lawsuit and involve roughly 150 clients over a nearly two-decade period. One of this city's mayoral candidates has shared his fiscal platform, and it contains a big pledge to freeze taxes in the first year of his mandate. Alex Lawson says he can follow through if he's elected, but his opponents remain unconvinced. An Ottawa-based constitutional lawyer has filed an emergency injunction to force Quebec's new lineup of MNAs to swear an oath to the king. It comes after the Parti Québécois was elected to a minority government Monday night. Premier designate Paul St-Pierre Plamondon is vowing to abolish all symbols of the monarchy. And after a three-game road trip to start the season, the Ottawa Senators make their home ice debut tonight. The pucks drop at at 7 p.m. as the Sens take on the Philadelphia Flyers. Those stories and more, Alan, when I'm back here at 3:30.
0: Thanks very much, Trevor. Doug Hempstead in, taking a look at the roads and the weather.
2: Mm-hmm. Well, you might have some difficulty getting around Spark Street this afternoon. There's some movie filming action here.
0: Yes, there is. With a very special star.
2: Yeah, well, this is it. As we were trying to figure out what was being filmed, and then Rory, our technical producer, noticed that there was a pug outside wearing a safety vest. Mm-hmm. And that, you know, not just any pug is outfitted with a safety vest. So we assumed that this was... He was something to do with this film. And indeed, it sounds like what they're filming is a movie perhaps called... A Gift from Japan, and we think that
0: at least that's the code name for the movie, because often they film under assumed titles.
2: Right. It might be, you know, I think the pug may well be the gift, or it could be like a very puggy Christmas or something like that. The Pugler Express.
0: Mm-hmm. But this is a celebrity pug. From what we've learned, this is not just any pug. This is Dexter, who on Instagram, Mr. Dexter Pug, has, a great 315,000 followers on TikTok and is a popular pet social media creator with the pug named Dexter. This is what we have understood so far. Now, these are merely rumors.
2: Dexter Pug.
0: We have not done further research to determine. Perhaps that was just the stunt pug that we saw in the safety
2: vest.
0: Might have
2: been a stand-in.
0: We don't know. This
2: might have been Doug Pug.
0: It took like six Londons to make the littlest hobo, so we don't know whether there is how many pugs there are on Spark Street right now and which one was spotted and which one our technical producer got close to. But we will do our best. Perhaps we will be able to secure this interview before the end of the show.
2: With the pug?
0: Okay. Well, the people who are Dexter's people.
2: It was funny because like people were walking by, like people, you know, in suits and so on, and they like us noticed that there was a pug in a safety vest, and so they're stopping to, oh, hello, and then you're petting it and stuff, and then
0: security moved in,
2: very yes. very silently sidled in there firmly, and mm-hmm. yeah. Now the pug was all left alone again. So anyway, this is...
0: We're trying to make this happen. Our
2: views
0: are
2: from
0: us.
2: The window here yes. on Spark Street. It's a beautiful day for pugs on Spark Street. 16 degrees here, partly cloudy. Going down to 6 tonight with a 40% chance of rain, 100% chance of pugs. 15 degrees in Kingston there. They've had a light rain shower there this afternoon. Still happening there, apparently. Going down to 6, 40% chance of rain. 40% chance of rain tonight in Cornwall as well. It's warmer there, 18 degrees, going down to 4. They got some thunderstorms rolling through, Twinty West and then coming from Peterborough, that area there. Apparently serious enough that Environment Canada is not just a severe thunderstorm watch, it's a severe thunderstorm warning. It warrants a yellow warning there in Belleville and Trenton. So do take cover if things turn dark and loud there. 15 degrees right now in Quinte West, partly cloudy, going down to 6 tonight with a 40% chance of rain. Same chance of rain in Pembroke and Petawawa. Tonight's going to be cooler there, though, overnight. 3. Right now it's 18, so it's got a ways to go to get down to that. Mostly cloudy in the upper Ottawa Valley. In Maniwaki, it's 16, going down to 4. 60% chance of rain there. What does the traffic look like? Well, you know, it's not too bad, I suppose. The westbound 417 is the angry thing right now. It's fairly heavy from just before the Vanier Parkway through Nicholas, and then again from around the Museum of Nature all the way out to Woodruff. So basically from like the Vanier Parkway to Woodruff. And sometimes it's slow. There's also a collision on Bronson, just north of Carling there. It's affecting mostly southbound traffic going past the McDonald's. And that's great because it's already really, really, really, really, really hard to get out of that McDonald's. So with a collision there, yeah, you're just staying. You might as well put on your clown wig. You're there for a bit. Eastbound Carling backed up at Bronson, backed up northbound on Bronson there as well at that wonderful intersection. Busy westbound on Hunt Club at Riverside a little bit, but more backed up westbound at Woodruff at the moment. Backed up westbound on Hunt Club at Hawthorne as well, down in the southeast end. Eastbound 417 is not showing any nastiness. Neither is the 174 eastbound going out to and through Orleans. Neither are really any of the bridges between Ottawa and Gatineau, at least not yet. It's a bit busy on Northbound Island Park Drive heading towards the Champlain Bridge, but you can manage that. If you see something that I should know about this afternoon, you can either call me about it or you can text me about it. 613-288-6900. Alan, I'm back with more Pug News in about 18 minutes.
0: Thanks very much, Doug. Listening to All in a Day here on CBC Radio 1, 91.5 in Ottawa Gatineau. Friday night, it is the Capital Music Awards at the NAC. Local musicians, producers, sound engineers, and more. This week on All in a Day, we're paying attention to some of those nominees, including this band, who's up for Best Group and Best Single for a song you'll hear more of in just a few minutes. I'm talking about the new hires. Here's my chat with the band from October 25, when their album Talking to the Walls was released, including the song Neighbors. What's the matter?

0: band The New Hire is singing about their neighbors on the latest EP, Talking to the Walls. It's an album that looks at a party from the perspective of six different people. So I know I should probably be parsing out who the characters are and whose storylines overlap. But for some reason, the detail that leapt out at me listening to that is the Penny Loafers. A peeping Tom in Penny Loafers, the way Max Trepanier lyrically describes the nosy neighbor who calls the cops on the party. I don't know, something about the detail of the shoes is just a lovely little chef's kiss in the band's descriptive powers. And they're often noticing the inanimate objects around them. In the opening song of the album, they're talking about the cheap film and pocket change and lost hair ties and champagne in plastic cups. In another, they describe being judged by picture frames, which sounds terrifying, and Talking to Walls, of course, which is the name of the album. So inanimate objects can take on a life of their own. Max Trepanier and guitarist Aidan Morris and bassist Jack Gunn are all with me in studio. Hello there.
1: Hey. Hello. Thank you for having us.
0: Was there actually a neighbor with Penny Loafers?
1: No, there is not, but the alliteration was just, like you said.
0: Oh, it was purely that. But what? How does that come to mind, though? Like, when you're crafting this idea of a neighbor, how do you create that character?
1: I have absolutely no clue. It just came to mind, and it was one of those things where, as the items started compiling, it just created this picture that I could see. I could just see someone that's kind of standing out in the distance, looking a little angry, wearing their house coat or something, and just kind of being curmudgeon-y.
0: This is also the point where all your real life neighbors are going, "Are you the neighbor?
1: Yeah,
0: are you
1: exactly.
0: The one?
1: People are starting
0: you
1: to feel
0: he doesn't like?
1: Self-conscious about
0: but
1: living
0: when,
1: by me.
0: When you're crafting characters, like, do you actually get a full physical? Like, sometimes artists talk about they see things almost like photographs or movies, and sometimes they see them as almost pastel sketches where they nothing's entirely clear. But do you really know what that neighbor looks like?
1: It develops over time. I think a lot of it, usually whenever I write it, I view it like a movie, and I try to view the scene itself, and then as the words or the piece of the puzzle come in, it just develops this image and it becomes more and more clear at the end. And then usually trying to tie some of these songs together too, that kind of helps to really add some depth to those characters.
0: I'm curious how much you guys talk about, like, do you know the color of that neighbor's hair?
2: I mean, for me, it speaks to an anecdote from my time at Queen's in university, where a neighbor, he had this cat and he had this eye patch, and he would always call the cops on us. And
0: When you're playing the song, do you see the guy with the eye patch?
2: I see the guy with the eye patch.
3: Yeah, I guess I can speak to, like, watching Max in writing that song, like, or most of the songs, like, the instrumentation and arrangement. I think if it's right, it just, like, builds a story in his mind, and it, like, I think it becomes clear over time, and that like feeds back into the arrangement. And
0: that's interesting. Yeah. Like, so you'll be hearing music and the characters become clearer
1: in a sense. Yeah, because usually the music will dictate the feeling that I see in the scene. Like, certain type of music will bring certain colors to mind, or certain types of emotions that I want to amplify.
0: Yeah.
1: So that's usually how I look at songwriting. It's just, how can I really paint the picture that I have in my mind based off of how I'm feeling from what I'm hearing from what they're painting with their music.
0: So feedback loop that
1: exactly.
0: You guys are hearing. Whose idea was it to have the six perspectives of a party?
2: I think we've kind of developed a thing, we like to say, maybe, for our visuals, where we'll create an image that has something connected to each of the songs. And for this record, we were talking about it, I remember, and it was, oh, do we want to do that again? Do we want to do something different? And it's like, well, maybe it can just be our thing. And so,
0: how many albums have there been?
2: Like, two now.
0: It's a long-standing tradition in our two-album career. Yeah. Okay.
2: Well, you know,
0: but you found your thing. Okay.
2: We found our thing.
0: Yeah.
2: We found our stride anyway.
0: Yeah. And so, what was the thing that you thought this time we're going to make it the party?
2: So, I think you could probably speak to that more, Max.
1: Yeah, I think a lot of it is stories from just past moments that have been lived through these kind of relationship building events. And there's just something so fun about wanting to deconstruct it or make it feel small, like a party, mm-hmm. right? Rather than it being something that spans over years, it's just one night where people come in one way and come out of the party a different way, right. And their relationships change and how they impact them on for the rest of their lives, kind of thing, right? If whether for the good or the bad. So it's kind of an exploration of that.
0: If we're talking about the three new hires who are in this room, do you relate to one of those characters more than the others? Is there a perspective in those six songs that you think, oh, that's So maybe this is better to ask about each other. Is it, Max, is there one that you think is Aiden?
1: Well, funny enough, I've never thought of that.

0: that way, but I guess
1: I'm definitely the neighbor, man.
2: You're the neighbor with the iPad shaking his fist.
0: That's where I've seen you before. No.
2: I'm checking for penny loafers.
3: I've seen lots of penny loafers on stage.
0: Yeah, exactly. No, but I guess the funny thing is, like, I kind of see myself in all of the characters. Right. I'm sure the guys in certain ways too will see themselves in all the characters, especially like Sunsets to a Bass, which is the lead single off the album. It's just there's that chase for the next fun event, the next fun night kind of thing, and just the cycle of it and constantly going through it. And, you know, being in a band, I think, is a lot of fun. We kind of get to live that in a sense where we just constantly chase the next fun activity, right?
4: Jack, are you guys all alike at a house party, or would you approach it different? Like, is one of you stalking different things at a party?
3: I would probably say the song Me, Myself, and Lies is where I would find relatable at a party. It's more about someone who's a little kind of in the corner, a little more anxious.
4: This is the Talking to the Walls song, right?
3: That's where Talking to the Walls comes from.
4: Yeah. This is where it also says, picture frames are judging me.
3: Yeah.
4: What does that mean?
0: It's one of those things where the song is about social anxiety at a party, and sometimes you just feel like you're being watched and people are judging you, so just the general looks of it, or the looks from people, is what is really throwing you off. And then just even the frames, the people in the photos are judging you. Sometimes you're like, look at you, and you know.
4: Yeah. It's funny because there's another song on there where you're also talking about frames, where you say, I lose track in memories of built from pictures on the wall. Do you do a lot of studying of frames on the wall?
0: Apparently I do. I just recently moved last year, so maybe that's where a lot of those came from. But,
4: and I mentioned, like, you do tend to pick up on objects when you're describing things in songs. I think when we talked in 2023, when you were in the Searchlight competition, it was about like the t-shirt of that song as well, where you sort of write things. Are you an object and writing down, that'll be a song at some point? Or when you're writing a song, do the objects come to mind?
0: They kind of come flying. I think a lot of it is just the objects to me help paint that picture and help that define that scene. So, and there's so many artists that I listen to that have great, vivid imagery in their lyrics, that it's something that I think kind of seeps into my style as well. So
4: the one thing I noticed also, like, memory and this idea of time marching on coming up, like every memory seems worth its weight in gold, and the losing tracks and the memories of the built on the wall, which is this idea of somebody looking back, but then also kind of the fear about time moving. Time's passing us by. Where did all the years go? Mm-hmm. Life's passing quick, hanging off the hands of the clock as it ticks. Like, were you guys thinking a lot about, you're young men, like, but does it feel like time is slipping away?
0: Yeah, well, I guess, like, there's certain levels to it, especially like being in this band. We've had a lot of great adventures, and it's funny to think it's only been 3 years since we've been active, but it feels like an eternity at the same time. So I think a lot of these things is because it just feels like such a, at least for myself, a part of my being. So that's why it feels like it's been an eternity. So kind of like one of those things where sometimes those moments feel like they're fleeting and they're, but sometimes it just lasts forever kind of thing. It's the balancing act.
4: Aiden, does it feel like things are slipping away too quickly?
1: I would say that, well, maybe Christian could speak more to this. He's in the other room, but he just turned 30.
4: Oh, sure. Ask the person who's in the other room to stand up and
1: say. He just turned 30, so we were making lots of jokes about that. But as the youngest member of the band, I would say that, I would say that time does kind of slip away. You do kind of have nostalgic moments, have these feelings that, you know, I think are best channeled through song, kind of recontextualizing your own life.
3: The first song, Where the Sun Sets, has like these three verses where it's sort of like actually from the perspective of the same person getting older and not being able to like party as hard or have as, you know, as rowdy of a time as they used to, and reflecting back on that. Mm-hmm. I feel like our age, we're, you know, a couple years separated from university as well, and
4: those
3: formative
4: the
3: years,
4: wild times behind.
3: Right, and it's partially wild times, partially just like you're meeting so many people, you're seeing so many new things, and like there's fewer new experiences, so maybe those memories like are something you at our age are we reflect on more. Yeah.
4: The new hires, guys, thanks so much for coming in. Congratulations on everything you've done so far. New hires are up for Best Group and Best Single at the Capitol Music Awards Friday night. This is the song that is up for Best Single, When the Sun Sets.

0: New hires up for best single for that song When the Sun Sets at the Capitol Music Awards on Friday night. They're also up for best group, and also they play October 16th at 27 Club. Doug Hempstead back in, taking a look at the roads.
1: You can't get Hires root beer anymore.
0: No, but that would be a good product placement for them to
1: old
0: work
1: Hires.
0: On.
1: Yeah. New Hires. Yeah. That's right.
0: If they've relaunched it.
1: There's pug news.
0: Are we going to save it till after? Well, it's a developing story.
1: Okay.
0: And we're doing our best to bring an exclusive spectacular on it.
1: Yes.
0: Yeah.
1: I had sort of the facts half right. There is a pug outside.
0: Westbound
1: that's
0: four, all
1: we have. That's right. Westbound 417 Heavy from the Belfast overpass right out to about Woodruff on the 417 westbound. Busy eastbound briefly around Bronson. Then again from the Rideau River to about the Vanier Parkway. Be back with more after the news.
0: Thanks very much, Doug. That's how we do our reporting. We find out a little bit and hope the rest is right. 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It is 3:30.
2: This is CBC News. Good afternoon, I'm Trevor Pritchard with the latest from the CBC Ottawa newsroom. A popular spa in Chelsea, Quebec is facing allegations of sexual assault involving at least three dozen massage therapists. The allegations are made in a class action lawsuit. Almost 150 women and men have come forward with accusations spanning nearly two decades. Jody Applewaith has the story.
3: The class action focuses on a representative case from December 2024 involving a woman who visited Spa Nordique for a 60-minute massage and alleges she was touched inappropriately. According to the court documents, no one from spa management nor the massage therapist explained the service or that she could remain clothed. The woman later reported the incident to a manager but received no apology or follow-up. 143 men and women contacted Lambert Avocat in the last year, alleging sexual assaults between 2007 and 2026. The claim argues the plaintiffs are entitled to damages due to the trauma caused by the assaults. It also notes that the spa could have done more to prevent them, since it would have been reasonably aware of sexual assaults committed by employees that predate the allegations made in the claim. Philip Rowe is one of the lawyers.
4: What's alleged in the claim is that in the past, Nordique, when clients have been denouncing the sexual assault, have often offered coupons or credits to the customers as a response to the sexual assault allegations, and have also claimed that their massage therapists were subcontractors that they were not responsible for.
3: CBC reached out to Group Nordique, which owns the spa. In a statement, it said the spa has taken all necessary measures to ensure a respectful, safe, and trustworthy environment, but noted the spa can't comment further given the legal proceedings. Jody Applewaith, CBC News, Ottawa.
2: Ottawa Public Health has confirmed two residents have come down with measles after being exposed outside the province. It's now flagging eight city businesses where people here may now have been exposed. They include several restaurants and grocery stores, along with a pharmacy. The health unit says the risk to the public remains low. A full list with locations and dates of potential exposures can be found on CBC Ottawa's website. A second Ottawa mayoral candidate has made a property tax pledge, one that would see bills frozen for 1 year. Alex Lawson is pitching a cap for his entire term should he be elected later this month. Property taxes would go nowhere in year one, then rise 1% in year two and 2% in years three and four. Lawson says much of that would be possible through better fiscal management, including savings on external contracts and outsourcing of work. He'd also look at the potential for artificial intelligence, but says he won't be replacing city staff with AI, quote, right now.
5: But as people are actually, you know, leaving, they're retiring, they're moving on to other jobs because we brought competition into the public service in Ottawa with the Jobs and Growth Plan, it's going to be that our city staff are doing the things that they need to be doing. They're not going to be just shuffling paperwork around. They're going to be doing things based on their skill set, and they're going to be actually making sure that residents are heard and served. The AI is only going to be, it's going to be pushing papers.
2: Lawson is not the first candidate to come out with a tax pledge. Mark Sutcliffe has set a 2.5% ceiling for years one and two. Jeff Leeper is promising a 1% infrastructure levy, but won't commit to an overall tax ceiling, while Neil Saravanamutu says he can't make any tax-related promises until he's taken a good look at the books. There are mixed opinions on new lampposts outside LRT's Lion Station, designed to prevent things from sticking to them. The downtown business improvement area has wrapped four poles on Queen Street in a special material to keep people from putting up posters and scrawling graffiti. Hannah Vig is a local artist who worries the move will affect the street's character.
6: getting rid of these kind of spaces where people tend to post about their art, post about events, especially in the neighborhood, specifically local events. I think eliminating any of those spaces might have an impact on making Ottawa seem a little more boring. If it's, you know, if the downtown core is gray and, you know, there's no color, there's no posters, there's people can't really find out what's going on.
2: The BIA says it will monitor feedback from the public and businesses over the course of the pilot project. A constitutional lawyer has filed an emergency injunction to force newly elected Quebec MNAs to swear allegiance to the king. The order was filed Tuesday to have a judge quickly strike down the 2022 law that made it optional at the National Assembly. It comes as the province's premier designate is vowing to abolish all symbols of the monarchy in the province. Rowan Kennedy has that story.
7: The laws that are supposedly passed will have no legal validity.
8: University of Ottawa professor Lawrence David argues it's a requirement under Canadian law. Elected officials in Quebec can't unilaterally decide not to pledge allegiance to the king, he says.
7: Canada is a constitutional monarchy. I did not invent that. So we are sticking up for the structure of our state.
8: The injunction asks the court to immediately suspend Bill 4, a 2022 provincial law that made the oath optional. David filed a lawsuit in August to do the same, but after the election, he argues there's renewed urgency.
7: Democracy operates within the Constitution, which is the supreme law of the land, and every Canadian is expecting and entitled that government actors follow the law.
8: The injunction request will be presented in a Montreal courtroom Friday. If this day is granted, MNAs would be legally required to take the oath. The National Assembly is expected to reconvene in the next few weeks. Rowan Kennedy, CBC News, Montreal.
2: And the puck drops tonight at the Canadian Tire.

0: Air Center for the Ottawa Senators' home opener. The Sens are set to take on the Philadelphia Flyers tonight. Captain Thomas Chabot says the team's excited to be in front of their fans after starting the season on the road.
1: The whole night is fun coming into the rink and having the red carpet and seeing the fans that are there super early just to see us walk in 3+ hours before the game. It's their commitment is there, so no, it's always a really fun night.
0: The Sens are off to a strong start with 2 wins in their first 3 games. Puck drop tonight is at 7 p.m. And that is the latest from the newsroom. Over to Doug with a check-in on the roads.
2: Mm-hmm. A lot of commotion out there with this movie set and the pug. And we think the pug maybe is not the star of the film. The pug is a star in its own right because it has its own Instagram account with how many followers?
3: Well, if it's the right...
2: We think it's
3: in fact Mr. Dexter Pug. From what I understand on TikTok, he has 315K followers.
2: Okay, so and if this might just be like a rather than like a starring role, this might just be like a paid gig where Dexter's just like
3: on the set
2: as like a emotional support
3: pug. Okay,
2: because
3: we're finding out
2: Spark Street can be stressful.
3: It can be.
2: On actors.
3: Yeah.
2: And crew.
3: But we're trying to get the full report, full answers a little bit later on All in a Day. So we'll wait and see.
2: We're not taking you to no scrum.
3: We want an exclusive actual chat.
2: Yeah. Yes. With the pug and the pug's owner?
3: Before the circus finds. I mean, now we've broadcast this now, so who knows what we've set
2: pug
3: off.
2: Pug circus, eh? Can I apply for a grant if I work for CBC? The westbound 417 is heavy, Alan, from Nicholas all the way out to about Woodruff there. There's a collision right downtown on the eastbound 417 near the Museum of Nature, so that's the Catherine Metcalf exit. It is busy eastbound the 417 as well, from just before Bronson, right out to about the Vanier Parkway. There's another collision there just after St. Laurent. It's a bit clunky there, too. The eastbound 174, busy out just past Blair and busy again a second time at Montreal Road. Looks like the intersection of Montreal Road at the Aviation Parkway is pretty slow. Eastbound, westbound there near the Montfort Hospital. It looks a bit busy. Southbound Sussex, westbound St. Patrick are both quite backed up heading into Lower Town, heading to King Edward. But King Edward's fine. So it's to say, yeah, bring it. I can handle it. No problems. It's moving quite well. So is the McDonald Cartier Bridge. It's kind of busy. Like to get about halfway across the river, then it's fine. The Alexandra Bridge is also fine going to Hull. It's slow headed towards Ottawa, though, so southbound. The Portage Bridge is fine both directions. Should your bridge a little bit busy, kind of around the middle of the bridge there. Champlain Bridge is fine. It's backed up approaching that bridge to the Champlain Bridge, particularly on westbound Kitchissippi-Meekan from Parkdale right to the Champlain Bridge and northbound from on Island Park from Richmond Road right to the bridge. It's also busy on the main drag there, heading into and through Westboro at the moment, like westbound Wellington and Richmond Road. It's busy there. So is Parkdale. Eesh, really bad. Both directions converging on the 417. So, northbound from Carling, southbound from Richmond Road. Westbound Heron and Baseline, perhaps a lot worse than usual. Westbound heavy from Riverside Drive right to Merivale because there's a collision kind of right in front of the Walmart there. So just west of Merivale before you get to Clyde. It's slow there. Also slow in southbound Colonel By coming down to Hogsback. Hunt Club backed up westbound at Riverside, eastbound at Riverside, but almost backed up there to Merivale. And then westbound Hunt Club is also backed up from just about Merivale to Woodruff. Also appears to be another collision. This has been a hotspot for collisions lately. There's two of them here right now. This is on Woodruff, just south of Algonquin College, just south of Tallwood there near the city's archive facility. I'm not sure what is giving people the gears there, but something is. It's pretty slow both directions on Woodruff south of Algonquin. I'm back with more Alan in 20 minutes.
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Weather-wise, 16 degrees out there right now. The wind's gusting up to 37 kilometers an hour. And tonight, a low of 6. Friday, we've got a mix of sun and cloud. 40% chance of showers, a high of 14. And UV index 3 or moderate. Low of 2 Friday night. Saturday, mix of sun and cloud. The high 16 and the low of 8. And then Sunday, mix of sun and cloud. High of 22 and a low of 12.

0: 3:41 here on All in a Day. This year's Nobel Prize in Literature goes to Canada's Anne Carson. The announcement was made earlier this morning. Here's Ingrid Carlberg, Swedish Academy's permanent secretary.
1: I think of making a poem as making an object. I've always thought of them more as drawings than as texts.
0: Our apologies. That was not Ingrid Carlberg. That was Anne Carson herself, who was awarded the Nobel Prize in Literature. Carson's work is celebrated for often defying genre and definition. In the past, she's won the Governor General Award in Poetry. Bridget Raimondo is CBC Books producer, here to talk about how Carson's work changed the literary game. Hi, Bridget.
2: Hi there.
0: Hey, Bridget, can you hear me okay?
2: I can. Sorry,
0: okay,
2: can you
0: excellent.
2: Hear me?
0: That's fine. I thought maybe it was like an Anne Carson thing of like, we're going to enjoy the silence in this
2: dramatic
0: moment.
2: Dramatic pause.
0: What went through your mind when you heard that Carson got the award?
2: Yeah, I was so excited. I completely nerded out at 7 a.m. this morning when we found out. She is such a prolific name and person and writer in literary spheres, in the academic world. So it was super exciting in that regard, but it's also super exciting to see her applauded on this like international level, and hopefully people will find her from here.
0: When you say that, you know, it's exciting to see her work being celebrated, what is it about it that if somebody said to you, well, why do I need to read Anne Carson? What do you tell them?
2: Yeah, I mean, I am a classic English major, and when I started at University of Toronto, like Anne did as well, and I took a Canadian literature course, and one of the first books that I was assigned was Autobiography of Red by Anne Carson, which is a book that came out the year that I was born. So I've never not known a world with Anne Carson. I wasn't reading her when I was five, though. I discovered her in university, and it was one of the first books that really opened my eyes to what poetry could be and how it could move me. I think I had like a notion that a lot of people have of poetry sort of being inaccessible or a sort of pretentious sometimes. And this was not that. I didn't know exactly what all the words meant, but I could just feel them. And that was really a transformative experience for me to realize what poetry could do, but also how cool and weird and zany Canadian literature is in general.
0: I mean, the joke that I was making about us not hearing you at the beginning was because the Academy notified Carson she won the Nobel Prize, and they said she was in Iceland listening to the wind.
2: Yeah.
0: Which I think if people have read her work and sometimes the way she works in wind and water, what's the significance, do you think, of Anne Carson listening to the wind?
2: Oh, I laugh so hard when I heard that she said that. That so embodies who she is. And also, I'd love to be in Iceland listening to the wind. I think we should all take a moment to listen to the wind today. It so embodies what she does. She speaks like she's listening to the wind. She writes like she's following the wind. She takes these ideas we have of how you need to have proper grammar and structure and all these things, and she just says, I'm going to write from the heart. That was so quintessentially Anne. Also very humble that she didn't expect to win at all, and that was her reaction.
0: It's just weird that this happened at this moment, because we were just talking about Anne Carson on the show last week, because the Rheostatics were on the show, and she lent her poetry to it's fair to say performed on the album. For this album that's all about the Great Lakes, she lent these words that were scored by them. In fact, the album starts with this 15-second track called The Moon Dreams that sounds like this.
3: Over the unmoving black body of the lake, the moon dreams its gold dream of life, as if it were alone in the world. And what dreamer is not?
0: I wondered, as a Carsonologist, even those words, what do they say to you?
2: Oh my goodness, she's such a rock star. I think that's what those words say to me. To respond to that, like, one of my favorite quotes from her is, words bounce. They'll go where you let them to do and what you want them to do. And that is so, you can hear it in like the cadence of her voice. She really feels every word and she feels the heart behind it. I think of her as a thinky writer. She'd probably come up with a better word than thinky, but she's so thoughtful with each and every word, and in such a fast-paced world, especially in the literary world right now, it's so endearing to just hear someone slow it down and do what they want to do with the words and let them move them.
0: Let's hear just a little bit. This is also on the same Rheostatics album, the track that's called Thursday, 12 p.m. Swimming.
3: Thursday, 12 p.m. Swimming. At noon, the water is a cool bowl where the swimmer drops and darts away from the broiling air. He aligns himself and moves forward with his face in the water, staring down at the bottom of the lake. Old, beautiful shadows are wavering steadily across it. He angles his body and looks up at the sky. Old, beautiful clouds are wavering steadily across it. The swimmer thinks about symmetries, then rotates himself to swim on his back, staring at the sky. Could we be exactly wrong about such things as, he rotates again, which way is up? High above him, he can feel.
0: Like, what I love about just hearing her words is that she's not only painting a picture, but asking big questions all at the same time, right? Like, there's not just the sense of physically what's happening, but also there's a lot of layers going on in what the words she chooses.
2: She's dancing. She's dancing across the stage. It takes you to another place entirely.
0: So if I want to dive in, that was not meant to be a pun of the swimming thing, but if I want to dive into Ann Carson's work, what's the one that I start with?
2: Yeah, I mean, I would start where I started, which is Autobiography of Red. I think if you know anything about Greek mythology, which seems to be the thing that everyone loves right now, that's definitely a place to start. It's a reimagining of the labors of Heracles. And then I'd also maybe start with her last book, Wrong Norma. She calls it Wrong Norma because she said it's wrong. It has no flow to it. It's just all of these poems that she wanted to put together. So if you want sort of an overview for what her writing style is like, for where she goes with things, that would be a wonderful place to start.
0: Bridget, thanks so much for this.
2: Of course, thank you.
0: That's Bridget Raimondo, who is a CBC Books producer and big fan of Ann Carson, who has won this year's Nobel Prize in Literature. 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

0: Ann Wilson, back with her sister Nancy on Hart there, from back in 1975, is performing solo at Hard Rock Casino on Saturday night. You're listening to All in a Day here on CBC Radio 1, 91.5 in Ottawa Gatineau, 107.5 in Kingston. High school students continued to blockade schools and take to the streets in cities across France today. Student-led protests are now in their third week as thousands of demonstrators are rallying against poor school conditions, large class sizes, and a teacher shortage. Most of the protests have been peaceful, but there have been clashes with police who've used tear gas and water cannons against demonstrators. And according to the Interior Ministry, authorities have made 6,600 arrests since the protests began in late September. For more on the story, we've reached Diane de Vignemont. She's a freelance journalist based in Paris. That's where we've reached her today. Hi, Diane.
1: Hi, thanks for having me.
0: What is the scene like right now in Paris?
1: Well, right now, the kids are back home, but they were blockading, in Paris in particular, a lot of high schools and also a lot of universities today.
0: I mentioned some of the reasons that they've taken to the streets. When we talk about those school conditions, what does it look like?
1: It's as far-ranging as cockroaches running through the halls, toilet stalls that don't stay up, roofs that are caving in, water that's not drinkable. That's in the worst cases. You've also got generalized all over the country a massive teacher shortage. There were as many as 20 million teaching hours last year that were missed because there's no substitutes when a teacher is sick or pregnant or absent.
0: You kind of think, though, when once you get to the stage of, hey, there's cockroaches and there are toilet stalls without any walls and we don't have enough teachers, that the government, even if they don't have an immediate solution, this is where you step and say, we're very concerned. This is exactly what we're going to do. We're taking this on. This is the PR moment you wait for. My impression is that the government has kind of failed not only to in what it's done with the education system, but also in stepping up here.
1: Yes, there's not been much stepping up. The interior minister, who's the former police chief of Paris, he's basically your head of Homeland Security. He has refused to apologize to the teens, be it for the conditions or for the violence they've experienced. And he's insisted that the police should not curb any of its the tools at its disposal. And the prime minister, in his speech last night, promised that he would have emergency measures by at the end of the month. Unfortunately for him, that has only further annoyed the students because the end of the month is fall break. And they read this as the PM basically making a bid that they will have lost interest by the end of the break. And they're saying that they very much won't.
0: Okay. So what does that mean then in terms of what action might be taken?
1: So the students are asking for very precise things. They're asking for a whopping 10 billion euros, which we do not have because we're in a massive debt crisis. Mm. They're asking for better teaching conditions as a whole, whether that be the schools that they study in or the amount of teachers their teachers pay. They're also just something that's been, I think, criminally undercovered in international reporting on this. They're asking for equality. They want to make sure that students in public schools in the center of Paris and students in public schools in the poorer suburbs are getting the same education. And that's very much not been happening.
0: Can you talk to me a little bit about that? Particularly, I think people may not have heard about medication.
1: About
0: the medication issue.
1: The medication issue, as in that in the poor schools, there's no nurses. That's been a big issue. There's a lack of nurses in public schools. I don't know if I said medication, that might not have been what I meant.
0: Oh, okay. I was curious what that meant. But the health resources in schools is there's a lack of equality.
1: Quite bad. There's many, many schools without nurses. But yeah, the lack of equality, what I was getting at when I accidentally maybe said medication, is that public schools are not the same depending on the neighborhood in which they are set up in France. There's a really dire disparity.
0: Give me a sense of the public support right now for students. I know there's probably a wide diversity of opinion, but in terms of the loudest voices right now, how much public support do the students have?
1: There's a wide disparity of opinions, of course. A lot of parents have joined their kids both to support their message and to protect them from the police. Teachers have been marching with them. We had a massive march on Tuesday, so, you know, a work day, for which students were definitely not the only ones there. There were a lot of adults who took time out of their day to join them. And we're going to have in France a massive protest next Saturday on the 17th, where the yellow vests are set to revive their movement, the movement that, you know, with this one bookended the Macron years. We started with the yellow vests, we're ending with the students, and they're coming together on the 17th, and they'll be joined by union leaders and groups. They'll potentially be joined by farmers. So it's growing by the day.
0: Now, 6,600 arrests, I said, that's made since last September. What's happening in the justice system with these students who were arrested? Like, how is, are there, I'm guessing that's got to have an effect on court systems as well if those charges continue.
1: Oh yeah, that's a big number. It's more than in a year of yellow vest protests, all of that in 2 weeks. So a lot of them get kept for a night and then sent back, but they'll have that on their record. And it, as you mentioned, it has a cost, you know. And another thing that has a cost, as reporting has shown, is that to send a troop of riot police to a school, as so many have been in the past few weeks, to send just one, it costs 40,000 euros. So all of this is also piling up in the context of our debt crisis.
0: Deanne, thanks so much for being with us today.
1: Thanks for having me.
0: That's Deanne Dupin-Yumont, who is a freelance journalist based in Paris. That's where we reached her today. If you have thoughts on these protests or the police reaction, the government's take on the education system in France, all in a day at cbc.ca. Doug Hempstead's back in, taking a look at the roads.
2: Yep, well, a cluster of collisions there on Woodruff in around Tallwood, so just south of Algonquin College, making things pretty slow, actually, between, you know, Algonquin College, between Baseline Road and, you know, in Knoxdale, that area. Westbound 417, still pretty heavy. I would say from Nicholas all the way to about Woodruff, heavy eastbound on the 417 as well, from Parkdale right out to beyond the 174 split, right out to about Innes Road. The 174 busy as far as Blair, then briefly busier on Montreal Road as well. Some collisions in and around some of these places too, like eastbound 417 east of St. Laurent. There's also one appears to be right near the intersection of Elmridge and Ogilvy Road there. So just, you know, west of Gloucester in Beacon Hill South. Backed up on southbound Sussex and westbound St. Patrick heading into Lower Town. Bridges seem pretty good, though, considering all the traffic right now. Northbound Island Park Drive is really, really jammed approaching the Champlain Bridge. So is the Kitsissippi-Meekan, both directions of that bridge is fine. The only one's a bit busy is the Chaudière. Alan, I'm back with more in 5 minutes.
0: Thanks very much, Doug. 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I'm Alan Neal.
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7: Josh Hartnett was one of the biggest movie stars in the world. I mean, he turned down Superman twice, and then he chose a very different kind of career. Now he's playing a fisherman in Newfoundland and Labrador. He'll tell you about it and what it took to learn the accent, which I hear is very tough.
8: From CBC News, The World This Hour, I'm Kaz Bovan, beginning in northern Ukraine. First responders dig through rubble looking for survivors of a Russian airstrike on a residential high-rise. It happened in the town of Preluke, about 130 kilometers east of Kyiv. At least 22 people are confirmed dead in that attack. Another 30 were also killed when a city bus was struck in Kramatorsk. Ukrainian President Volodymyr Zelensky is lashing out at the United States. He accuses the U.S. of being unwilling to help his country. He claims that's because American peace envoys Jared Kushner and Steve Witkoff are negotiating business deals with the Russian government. U.S.-owned Stelco based in Hamilton, Ontario, has begun handing out layoff notices to some

0: many, many, like I say, brothers and sisters in the plant currently that are facing at least 3 weeks of uncertainty.
1: U.S. firm Cleveland Cliffs bought Stelco in 2024. Its CEO is a vocal supporter of U.S. President Donald Trump's tariffs affecting Canadian-made steel. Ottawa has demanded Cleveland Cliffs explain how it will honor the commitment it made to protect Stelco's workforce when it made the purchase. Prime Minister Mark Carney was in Sherbrooke, Quebec today, announcing a new program to help homeowners switch from furnaces to heat pumps.
2: We're announcing more than $2 billion to deliver over 1 million home retrofits. These upgrades will save Canadian families more than $1 billion every year on their energy bills.
1: The program will provide rebates on the purchase of a heat pump of between $2,000 and $10,000, depending on income. Carney says an online portal will allow approvals within a 24-hour time frame, meaning people who urgently need a new heat source can get one quickly. As well, Carney says the program would lower greenhouse gas emissions by the equivalent of taking 8 million cars off the road. Canadian poet Anne Carson has won the Nobel Prize in Literature. The Swedish Academy praised her bold, inventive blend of the avant-garde mixed with the ancient. As Magda Gabrielsalassa tells us, she's reacting with what some might call typical Canadian humility.
3: And then there was all these phone calls.
4: At home in Iceland, Anne Carson's quiet morning was interrupted when the news broke that she had been awarded the Nobel Prize in Literature. The Swedish Academy called her work a playful dialogue with classical tradition that created a new form of literature. Carson has written poetry, verse novels like the autobiography of Red, and translated ancient Greek texts. The poet and essayist is the third Canadian to receive the prize, following Saul Bellow in 1976 and Alice Munro in 2013. Asked how she plans to celebrate.
3: We're going to go out walk in the woods so that we don't have to answer the phone. And then we're going to hear the choir.
4: The Nobel Prize comes with a cash award worth 1.7 million Canadian dollars. Carson says she and her husband are thinking of how to give the money away. Magda Gebrselassie, CBC News, Toronto.
1: Hurricane Isaias is moving toward the U.S. Gulf Coast today. It's the first Atlantic hurricane of the year, marking the latest start to the storm season since satellite tracking began in the 1960s. The Category 1 storm is currently sustaining winds of about 130 kilometers per hour. States of emergency have already been declared in parts of Florida and Alabama. Isaias is expected to make landfall late Friday or early Saturday, and it could bring wet weather to the Maritimes as early as Monday. That's your World This Hour. For CBC News, I'm Kaz Bovin.

Hi there, I'm Alan Neal, and this is All in a Day. Former head of Canada's military says the days of soft power are over. So what's the path for the future? We're going to talk to former Minister of Foreign Affairs Lloyd Axworthy after 5. We were just talking about the Nobel Prize in Literature in the last hour, but Nobel Prizes have been announced in physics and chemistry and physiology and medicine. A Nobel wrap-up is coming up with science columnist Tora Kutcher after 4:30. But first, coming up on the Wheel of Wards. Yes, our exciting election series, where this week a Knoxdale Merivale resident asked candidates running for council how they plan to address stormwater infrastructure after his house was flooded so many times this summer. Anna Yellow-Tal will join us with her answer as she continues her campaign to be city councillor in that ward. Plus, the ongoing story that we have invested a lot of journalistic energy into this afternoon, trying to uncover the true story of the pug that is on a movie set on Spark Street. We are finding out the full story behind this that is worth really a documentary in itself that we have launched today on All in a Day.

0: 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Trevor Pritchard joining us from the CBC Ottawa News Desk.
1: Alan, one Ottawa mayoral candidate is promising a tax freeze next year.

0: if he's elected. Alex Lawson is also committing to tax ceilings from 2028 through 2030. Several of his opponents are calling that plan unrealistic and saying it could lead to service cuts. A class action lawsuit is laying out more than 100 complaints of sexual assault involving massage therapists at Spa Nordique. The allegations against the popular Western Quebec spa date back as far as 2007. The spa's ownership group says measures have been taken to ensure a safe environment. There's mixed reaction to a decision to install non-stick posts on Queen Street. The downtown BIA says the poles will prevent graffiti and unwanted postering, but some worry the pilot project could just make the downtown seem more boring. And Kingston police have laid fraud and theft charges against a former employee of that city's taxi commission. Police say the accused fraudulently obtained more than $50,000 from the commission. They face six charges in all. Those stories and more, Alan, when I'm back here at 4:30.
1: Thanks very much, Trevor. And Doug Hempstead's in, taking a look at the roads and the weather.
2: You notice that I brought you a pugskin spice latte?
1: Wow. it's delicious.
2: It's a nice one.
1: Yes. Thank you.
2: See, you don't taste the skin so much.
1: No.
2: 17 degrees here in Ottawa. Partly cloudy skies, going down to 6. 60% chance of rain. All those places where it said it was 40, a lot of them have jumped up to 60 now. So that means it's more likely to rain. It's going to get into 6 tonight in Ottawa. 16 degrees in Kingston. Mostly cloudy there, going down to 6. 40% chance of rain there. No change with the percentage chance of rain in Kingston. But it's gone up in Cornwall to 60% chance. Tonight's going to get down to 4. 17 degrees there currently, which is already 1 degree cooler than last hour. Belleville has also dropped. It's dropped by 3 degrees. But the good news there in Belleville and Trenton is they no longer have the severe thunderstorm warning in effect. There's some light rain falling there. And it's going to get down to 6 with a 40% chance of more rain tonight in Quinte West, says Belleville and Trenton. In Pembroke and Petawawa, it's 16 degrees, dropped by 2 degrees there too. Light rain falling in the Upper Ottawa Valley. It's going to get down to 3. That's chilly. 60% chance of rain tonight. 16 in Maniwaki right now. It's going down to 5 with a 60% chance of rain in Maniwaki. Oh my, is it ever heavy out there now? Ah, it's busy. 417 westbound, heavy from Vanier Parkway. Yeah, all the way out to Woodruff. And then again, busy from like the 416 to Moody. Ugh. That's awful. And parts of that are really slow because there's like a collision in Western Centertown. Another one just after Carling. That's not good at all. Eastbound 417. A little bit busy around Island Park Drive, but mostly it's heavy from like Nicholas right to Innes Road, including the split, which is really slow there at the moment. And it stays slow along the 174 too, but beyond Blair and briefly busy around Montreal Road. Still slow on southbound Sussex and westbound St. Patrick heading into Lower Town. In fact, St. Patrick has gotten busy both directions. It's heavy eastbound there from, well, from like the Chinese Embassy right out to the Vanier Parkway. So kind of, yeah, busy both directions. McDonald-Cartier Bridge, though, is fine. So is the Alexandra. So is the Portage. The Shorty is a bit busy both directions. The Champlain Bridge is getting busier. It starts about halfway across the river going over to Aylmer or Western Hull, but still like ridiculously backed up approaching the Champlain Bridge. Westbound Kitchissippi-Meekend from Parkdale. Eastbound Meekend from Westboro Beach, North Island Park Drive from Richmond Road. That's really slow there. So is Parkdale still. Not as bad as it was coming from Carling towards the 417, but still slow southbound coming from, Hindenburg, Tunney's Pasture. That Jazz westbound Heron and Baseline rather busy through Vincent Massey Park, west of Riverside, all the way to Fisher, and then along Baseline to Merivale. So like from Riverside Park, Riverside Drive right to Merivale on westbound Heron and Baseline. Busy eastbound there as well from like Fisher into Prince of Wales. Southbound Riverside, heavy from the railway overpass south of Mooney's Bay right down to Hunt Club. Prince of Wales isn't as bad, but it's busy on Hunt Club Road. Westbound at Riverside, eastbound at Riverside, which is backed up to like Merivale, and then westbound Hunt Club from Merivale right to Woodruff. So it's slow there. Alan, I'm back with more in about 20 minutes.
1: Thanks very much, Doug. And you're listening to All in a Day here on CBC Radio 1, 91.5 in Ottawa Gatineau, 107.5 in Kingston. Her full name, Lusamba Vanessa Kalala, has been shortened for when she performs as the awesome Lou Kala out of Toronto. This is Bad News.

0: Lucala and Bad News. You're listening to All in a Day here on CBC Radio 1, 91.5 in Ottawa Gatineau, 107.5 in Kingston. Well, the people planning the high-speed rail line between Toronto and Quebec City gave a bit of an update yesterday when they were asked what the likelihood is of Kingston being a stop along the route between Toronto and Ottawa. Officials gave no clear answers, but they did shed some light into what they're thinking about as they plan the Aalto line. Here's some of what was said, starting with Robert Pritchard, chair of Aalto's board of directors, and then he's followed here by Aalto president and CEO, Martin Imbleau.
1: We know it will go Toronto, Peterborough, Ottawa, and the remaining question is whether it will go to Kingston as well. We think there's a presumptively strong case to go to Kingston. But we still have to do the work. We've been asked by the government to do the work. We're doing the work to finalize the analysis. And what we look at is, does it increase ridership by having an additional station? But at what cost in terms of time, journey time? So you want to keep journey time as short as possible for the riders, but you also want to pick up as many passengers as you can. And it's a trade-off between the two. It's an analytical trade-off between the two. We're doing that work, but our presumption is that Kingston is a promising additional station in addition to Toronto, Ottawa, Peterborough. But that's not a decision yet. That's where the analysis is taking us.
2: I think it would be fair to say, Caroline, Mr. Chair, that early 27, maybe in springtime, would be the targeted period to look more closely at a narrow corridor between Toronto and Ottawa. But we're not committing today because further work needs to happen between now and then.
0: Spring of 2027 is when Aalto is saying they will have that route plan. It's Aalto President and CEO Martin Imbleau, and before that, Robert Pritchard, the chair of Aalto's Board of Directors.

0: Well, the countdown to Municipal Election Day in Ontario continues, and that means so does our compelling series, The Wheel of Wards, where the wheel, stockpiled with all the various geographical locations for municipal elections, gets spun and decides where we're going to go to put your questions to local candidates in that ward. And this week, the wheel landed on Knoxdale-Merivale. So that meant I got to talk to longtime resident Tyler Hall, who told me about how his home has been flooded 4 times, including on Canada Day, but then 3 additional times beyond that. This is how he described, at one point, the damage to the neighborhood.
1: This whole area, as far back as the fence is there, you know, a good, 70, 80 meters away, all the way up to the sidewalk was a lake.
0: Of
1: water and sewage. And that's not overly unusual that it happens several times in the summer, that the intersection just is filled with water. And I know that's part of what's supposed to happen, is that the water's supposed to stay on the street so it doesn't go into our basements. But in this neighborhood, there's, you know, half dozen houses built exactly my model with the downward sloping driveway, and every one of them has the same issue, that when the streets fill, so do our houses.
0: Tyler Hall, who lives in the Knoxdale-Merivale ward, and did describe to me not just damage to the park, but damage to his basement, to his garage, the garage door, and more. His question to candidates running for councillor was this.
1: I want to know, what are we going to do for the people who live here now to make this neighborhood livable and safe? When are we going to start, and how are we going to pay for it?
0: So on Tuesday, we heard from incumbent Sean Devine, who talked about how he had brought motions to City Hall requesting staff find the exact cause of the flooding. Today, we're putting the same question to another candidate in Knoxdale-Merivale, Anna Yellow-Tall, who is also running to be the next councillor. Anna, hello there.
2: Hi, Alan. How are you?
0: I'm doing okay. Before we get into Tyler's concerns, we give every candidate 60 seconds to tell voters why they should be the next councillor in their ward. So 60 seconds to introduce yourself, Anna. What's your pitch for residents of Knoxdale-Merivale?
2: Okay, so hi, everybody. I'm Anna, and I live in the ward. I live in Ward 9 for 20-plus years. I love this community, and I really care about what happens here. I've raised my kids here. So I'm door knocking and I'm hearing all these issues at the doors. And if there's something I know how to do, is I know how to address the problem, and I want to advocate for the residents of Ward 9. And I feel I can do that wonderfully. So,
0: all right, let's get to the question at hand. How do you plan to address Tyler's concerns about the stormwater infrastructure in the ward? You got 90 seconds to answer this one for starters. How do you address stormwater infrastructure?
2: Okay, so the city did most of the work collecting the names of the neighborhoods and the different areas of the Canada Day floods. But as this resident pointed out, this is the third time I've heard from residents in Craig Henry, in Fisher Heights, that this is an ongoing problem. So having a plan to work with the City of Ottawa and the province to be more collaborative, to join a strong partnership between the city and the province, target and upgrade aging infrastructure. We can look at the Glen Cairn example back in, I think, in 2009, when they went ahead and addressed the flooding issue. So again, working directly with those identified neighborhoods first and really getting to the root of the problem. So and also just doing a lot more work, proactive budgeting. So, refocusing some of the municipal budgets towards routine maintenance and whatnot, and then more of a resilient infrastructure. So, for instance, we saw Graham Creek was a big issue. That was renovated, that was redone in 2024. So again, having an infrastructure that can sustain the heavy rainfall that happened on Canada Day. So again, to fix the neighborhoods, the streets that are ongoing, and have more of an action plan. So not just talk about it, but have an identified plan of attack. That's how I would address it first.
0: So when you talk about targeting and upgrading that infrastructure, what kind of changes, based on what you're hearing from people, what you heard from Tyler there, what isn't working now about how the city has approached this, and what needs to be done differently?
2: So my approach is more back to basics. So we have to really look at our roads, our sewers, our stormwater systems, our culverts, drainage, and more do a lot more prevention. And as for the aging infrastructure, so identify those streets where Tyler lives, and, you know, do a real, so really advocate for for Tyler and his neighborhood to put that at the top of the list. So fix those concerns more, right? So addressing the aging infrastructure is what I plan to do.
0: Okay. He did wonder how it was going to be paid for. And for all of those changes that you're talking about, whether it's you just identified their roads and sewers and culverts, those are costly things to do. And then you had also mentioned the need for routine maintenance. So that's people, that's

0: bodies, that's salaries as well, that would do that. When you talked a little bit about how to reorganize budgets, talk to me about that. What do you think this would cost and how you get the money for it?
1: Yeah. So right now, I know in the city, there's a lot of intensification that's happening across the city. So instead of building, having these structures in place, we need to fix the infrastructure first before we do any more, infrastructure. Like before we add to our infrastructure, we have to fix what we already have. So that's where I would refocus some of our municipal budgets to focus on the actual infrastructure, the roads, verts first before we build anything. So again, realigning some of the budgets that are already in place.
0: You said at the beginning, Anna, this idea of collaborative action with other governments. Talk to me a little bit about what your plan would be there. Who needs to be involved and how do you have them here, particularly for a ward like this? Because one of the things that Tyler was talking about was not feeling heard right now. So you're talking about not just the city hearing the individual, but other levels, if I'm understanding you correctly, other levels of government also hearing the city.
1: So absolutely. I feel this is not just a city problem. I feel, the province of Ontario has to really get involved. And if need be, I'm not sure how it all works at the city yet, because I'm not elected yet, but also working possibly with the federal government, seeing how this, how dollars are really broken down between each province at the federal level as well.
0: There's going to be somebody who hears that and says, okay, as she just said, it doesn't have the experience at the city yet. What makes you confident that you're the person that's going to be able to make those kinds of connections at a federal level, or who's going to be able to get answers or breakthroughs that previous councillors haven't?
1: So one of my strengths is working with people. I form strong relationships, strong connections. So I'm a strong advocate for, if I don't know the answer, I will find out. I will talk to, I will talk to other counselors and I will find out what happened. So for instance, I brought up Glen Cairn. They had a huge flood problem in 2004, I believe. So they worked closely with the province, with the city, and they made an action plan. And I'm not going to get into much detail, but that was something that was successful. And I know we can make that happen back in Ward 9.
0: When you look at what had been done by the incumbent, Sean Vine, on the flooding issue, what's something that you would do differently yourself? Because, certainly when we're talking about collaboration, we're talking about identifying neighborhoods, we're talking about, the need to improve. These are things that he's talked about as well. But what do you think would be different about what you would do?
1: So the biggest difference, I think, was he came in 2022, and it was during the derecho, I believe. And in my experience as a resident of Ward 9, I haven't seen much infrastructure investment in Ward 9. I would have been advocating for infrastructure investment 4 years ago, not now on Canada Day after the fact. So put real investment dollars. You may not be able to fix every street, every road, but putting more money towards maintenance. So preventing a flood from happening before it actually happens. Does that make sense?
0: It makes sense. All right. Anna, finally, in 60 seconds, what is one other issue you'd want to focus on in Knoxdale-Merivale?
1: Merivale Road. Okay. It's a big, hot issue. I think every person I speak with in Fisher Heights and Borden Farm, Merivale issue is congested traffic. Cars don't move. We have to really end this war on cars. I know the current councillor is all on bus lanes and whatnot, but we need to fix the problem, and I don't want to blame it on cars. I believe that residents have choices. So if you're driving roads, if you're driving, then roads need to work. If you're taking, transit, OC Transpo, transit needs to work. And our city needs to move. If you're walking, if you're cycling, the roads need to be safe. So looking at Merivale high level is something that I want to take on and I want to address as a priority.
0: Anna, thanks very much for your time today. Best of luck with the rest of the campaign.
1: Okay, thank you.
0: It's Anna Yellow-Tull, who's running for election in Oxdale Merivale. And earlier this week, we heard from incumbent councillor Sean Devine. We did also request another candidate running in the ward, Cole Fraser-Jones. We made multiple requests, but Cole Fraser-Jones declined being on our program. And if you want to hear all of these again, you can check them out at cbc.ca/allinaday, including the original point being made by resident Tyler. Tyler, thanks for being on our show and taking me into your home as well to show me exactly what all those floods had done to it. Just a reminder, in 2 weeks, the Wheel of Wards chose our final ward, which is Gloucester Southgate. So I need to hear from people who live there. What is one change you want your next councillor to affect in Gloucester Southgate? One thing you want your next councillor to change, all in a day at cbc.ca. If you are a voter in Gloucester Southgate, please let us know. All in a day at cbc.ca. Music here from Angelique Francis, who's playing at Algonquin Commons Theatre tomorrow night.

0: voice of Angelique Francis here. She's performing at Algonquin Commons Theatre tomorrow night. That's an older song by Angelique, but she is also up for a whole bunch of Capital Music Awards as well on Friday night. Wait a minute, she's performing Friday night at Algonquin Commons Theatre. Is she going to get over to the Capital Music Awards as well? We'll find out. But yeah, she's up for, the Angelique Francis Band is up for Group of the Year, and she's up for Album of the Year, and I think Video of the Year, or no, Best Production and Arrangements as well. Doug Hempstead back in, taking a look at the roads.
1: Mm-hmm. Well, you know, it's busy on the southbound River Road coming down to Earl Armstrong there on the east side of the Rideau River. Quite heavy on southbound Riverside Drive from Walkley Road, Mooney's Bay, right down to Hunt Club. Hunt Club backed up westbound at Riverside, eastbound at Prince of Wales, westbound from Merivale to Woodruff. There's a collision, again, southbound Woodruff, just south of Tallwood, south of Algonquin College. It's just like it's been a problem lately. It's really heavy from like Algonquin College right down to Hunt Club Road. The westbound 417 is heavy from the Belfast overpass all the way out to the other side of Woodruff, and then again from the 416 to Moody. So that's awful, and lots of that is slow too. Eastbound 417 heavy from Bronson right out to the 174 split, actually out to Butt Innes, but it's busy at the split and along the 174 at times out to Montreal Road. I'm back after Trevor's newscast.
0: Thanks very much, Doug. You're listening to All in a Day. It is 4:30.
2: This is CBC News. Good afternoon, I'm Trevor Pritchard with the latest from the CBC Ottawa newsroom. Spa Nordique is facing allegations of sexual assault involving at least 36 of its massage therapists. The allegations against the popular Chelsea, Quebec spa and tourist destination are made in a certified class action lawsuit. Almost 150 women and men have come forward with allegations spanning a 19-year period. The class action focuses on one representative case involving a woman who visited the spa in 2024 and alleges she was touched inappropriately. Philip Bro is one of the lawyers backing the claim.
3: This is a matter of institutional negligence. We want Spa Nordique and other similar establishments to understand that they have a responsibility to ensure their clients' safety, to prevent these types of events from taking place, and when they know about these situations, to take the proper measures to stop these situations from happening.
2: The claim alleges that the plaintiffs deserve damages because of the trauma inflicted upon them. In a statement, Group Nordique, which owns the spa, told CBC it has taken all necessary measures to ensure a respectful, safe, and trustworthy environment. It said the spa can't comment further given the legal proceedings. Kingston police have charged a former member of the local taxi commission with fraud and theft. They say the accused used false documents and made unauthorized payments. They also say they kept getting a salary and benefits after their contract had ended. Police say the taxi commission was ultimately defrauded out of more than $50,000. They did not name the person they arrested. Last year, Kingston City Council voted to dismiss the taxi commission and replace its members amid ongoing concerns of financial mismanagement. Here in Ottawa, Alex Lawson's fiscal platform is out, and the mayoral candidate is making a big swing with a promise to freeze taxes in year one. The home builder says he has no doubt that if elected, he can follow through, but Lawson's opponents aren't convinced. The CBC's Elise Scurer reports.
4: If Alex Lawson becomes mayor, here's how he says your next property tax bill will look.
5: It's going to be the same as it is this year.
4: In year two, he would hike taxes a slim 1% and then no more than 2% in years three and four. How?
5: It's cuts to the fat. It's cuts to the fluff.
4: Not possible, according to incumbent Mark Sutcliffe.
6: It's not a serious plan. In fact, it's not a plan at all. It's a political gimmick, and it's a political gimmick that we've seen before.
4: He's talking about Larry O'Brien, who won the mayoral race on a zero means zero platform 20 years ago.
7: We'll make that work. I guarantee it.
4: But it didn't work, and after 1 year of a tax freeze with rising user fees, O'Brien hiked taxes instead. Jeff Leeper, another candidate in this year's race, says the same would happen under Lawson.
8: When residents become aware of the degree of cuts that are going to be required by a 0% tax increase, they're going to demand that council appropriately fund the services and the projects that they deserve.
4: Leeper won't give a number on a possible tax increase, neither will Neil Saravanamutu, but the economist says after a good look at the books,
9: there are a lot of savings possible, but you need someone that understands how to do public spending reviews to execute it properly.
4: So what does Lawson think of his opponent's criticism and the possibility of history repeating itself?
5: I honestly don't care what happened 20 years ago with Larry O'Brien.
4: Elise Scurra, CBC News, Ottawa.
2: As colder weather approaches, heating bills will start to rise in Ottawa and across the country. The federal government is hoping a new program announced today could help. It's offering rebates to encourage homeowners to switch to heat pumps. The CBC's Karina Roman tuned into Prime Minister Mark Carney's announcement this afternoon and has more.
10: Well, he announced $2 billion over 8 years to provide rebates to homeowners to install heat pumps and also help rental housing owners, landlords to retrofit their multi-unit rental units. Now, the goal is to reduce costs for homeowners, but also to lower greenhouse gas emissions, because the government says too many Canadian households still heat with oil and propane or even diesel. And those forms of heating, of course, are higher polluters and often more expensive because of global markets, especially right now. Here's part of what the Prime Minister said during his speech. Have a listen.
11: Just as sure as Christmas follows Thanksgiving, over this winter, tens of thousands, in fact, hundreds of thousands of those furnaces will stop working. And now those families will have a better option and help to pay for it right when they need it.
10: That said, hopefully people who might be interested in this program don't have their furnaces break down until after January, because this program is not going to be ready until then. The aim, though, is to help more than 800,000 households make the switch.
2: CBC's Karina Roman here in Ottawa. Canada's official languages commissioner is sharing details about the anger over a nearly English language only message sent by Air Canada after a deadly plane crash. Kelly Burke's annual report revealed that CEO Michael Rousseau's 4-minute online condolences video generated just over 2,400 complaints. It came after an Air Canada regional jet took off from Montreal in March and crashed at New York's LaGuardia Airport. Two pilots died and more than 40 people were taken to hospital. The message of condolences contained only two French words, bonjour and merci. Burke spoke about the complaints earlier today in Ottawa.
12: This situation illustrates that bilingualism is an essential skill for any leader, whether in politics, the federal public service, or even in the private sector.
2: Burke says the complaints remain under investigation. Air Canada announced in March that Rousseau would retire by the end of the third quarter of 2026. And finally, there are mixed opinions on new lampposts outside the LRT's Lion Station, designed to prevent things from sticking to them. The downtown business improvement area has wrapped 4 poles on Queen Street in a special material to keep people from putting up posters and writing graffiti. Hannah Vig is a local artist who worries the move will affect the street's character.
13: Getting rid of these kind of spaces where people tend to post about their art, post about events, especially in the neighborhood, specifically local events, I think eliminating any of those spaces might have an impact on

0: making Ottawa seem a little more boring if it's, you know, if the downtown core is gray and, you know, there's no color, there's no posters, there's people can't really find out what's going on.
1: The BIA says it will monitor feedback from the public and businesses over the course of the pilot project. And that's the latest from the CBC newsroom. Over to Doug with a check-in on the roads.
2: That's heavy there. From the westbound 417, from like just west of St. Laurent, but all the way out to Woodruff. Some collisions there earlier. One just westbound 417 at Carling. So that is just jamming stuff there. It's heavy on the westbound for like slow from like Bronson right to Carling. Like miserably slow. Probably fairly bright too. You're probably driving right into the sun there fairly soon. Also an earlier collision on the westbound 417 around the Belfast overpass. Kind of busy both directions there. So to recap, westbound 417 heavy from St. Laurent all the way out to Woodruff. Briefly busy as well from the 416 to nearly Moody. Eastbound 417, that gets heavy just east of Parkdale, so around the Rochester exit. And then it's heavy at times all the way out to the 174 split, but not much further than that on the 417. The 174, however, is busy at times at the Montreal Road. St. Patrick is backed up both directions between King Edward and the Vanier Parkway. Southbound Sussex is way backed up into Rockcliffe, heading towards King Edward. Although all that traffic heading into Lordtown, like King Edward is a bit busy both directions converging on St. Patrick near the Holiday Inn Express there, but it's not bad in the bend approaching the MacDonald-Cartier Bridge. And the MacDonald-Cartier Bridge itself looks great. The other bridges, not so bad. The Chaudière are still busy both directions, and the Champlain Bridge gets busy about halfway across around Bay Islands, busy northbound headed to Gatineau, to Aylmer, Western Hull. What is quite decidedly terrible is Boulevard des Matières in the roundabouts. It is just stopped in the roundabouts. There's a collision there. Eastbound, it doesn't really matter at roundabouts. So eastbound Boulevard des Matières, sort of between De Montigny and Saint-Joseph, right in the middle of it all, you know, just like the worst thing you ever found in the middle of an Oreo cookie ever. Is just right in the middle of all of that. It's just dreadfully slow. So if Boulevard des Matières is something you hate and you want to take your hatred to another level, there you go. Northbound Island Park Drive is slow from Richmond Road right to the Champlain Bridge. It is busy both directions. I'm on the Kitsibi Meekend converging on the Champlain Bridge. Worse westbound than it is eastbound, at least for longer anyway. That's what matters to me, is not necessarily how slow I'm going, but how long I'm going to be going so slow. Westbound Heron and Baseline busy from Riverside Drive right out to about Merivale. Backed up eastbound there as well, briefly at Fisher on Baseline. Southbound Colonel By is silly backed up now. It's backed up beyond Carleton University. It's backed up to Dow's Lake all the way down to Hogsback. That looks pretty awful. Southbound Riverside heavy from like Mooney's Bay right down to Hunt Club. Prince of Wales is busy going down through Fisher towards Colonnade. Hunt Club Road backed up westbound practically from Uplands right to Riverside Drive. And then eastbound from just, you know, around the Costco over the railroad tracks right through Prince of Wales and across the bridge to Riverside. Westbound Hunt Club is also backed up from Merivale to Woodruff still, and then Merivale is slow coming down from Viewmount, from Harvey's. And then again, so is Woodruff coming down from Tallwood there near the City Archives building, Center Point, the place with the treasure chest on the stick. Alan, I'm back with more in 20 minutes.
3: And if you'd like to contribute what you think is the worst thing you've ever found in the middle of an Oreo, feel free to email it in to today@cbc.ca. It'll be an Ontario Today phone in after that.
2: Aren't you glad I don't have a story to go with that?
3: And we're out of time. No. Taking a look at the weather tonight, a low of 6, risk of a thunderstorm early this evening. Friday, a high of 14 and UV index 3 or moderate. Friday night, low of 2, and Saturday, high of 16 and a low of 8. If Ontario Today ever did need to do a phone-in on, like, worst thing ever found in food, I feel like the phones would be jammed the entire time. I am going to make that recommendation. Amanda Pfeffer will love me for that. Sunday, a high of 22 and a low of 12. Right now, it's 16 degrees. Winds coming from the west at 21, but gusting up to 37 kilometers an hour.

0: 3:41 here on All in a Day. Chris Edwards joining us with today's business news. Hi there, Chris.
1: Hello, Alan.
0: So we're going to begin with a new report out today by Deloitte about the oil profits. How are oil companies doing?
1: They're doing extremely well. We now have an idea of how well they've been doing these last few months. Deloitte says elevated oil prices have boosted operating profits in the Canadian O&G sector by nearly 70% in the second quarter of 2026. At the same time, Deloitte found capital spending didn't increase proportionally. So Canadian oil companies are making a lot of money, but they're not investing all of it right away. The West Texas intermediate price of oil today, by the way, is around $91 US per barrel. We spoke to Deloitte partner Andrew Botterill about the report, and he said oil companies are just being disciplined.
2: We recognize that there will be volatility. What we now see is our energy companies are far more muted in how they respond to price upticks, and they also don't overreact to price downticks quite as much as they used to. So they're very disciplined. They stay within cash flow. They make sure that they're very smart about how they extend themselves. So I think that's what we're seeing from our energy companies, is recognizing it's like, this could be a short time. We're not going to rush out.
1: So despite the recent boon, oil companies in Canada and the U.S. are still anticipating prices to go down again. And Deloitte, for its part, is forecasting $76 a barrel on average next year.
0: All right. Moving to travel news. I guess we now know which Canadian airport the feds want to privatize. And it is
1: Vancouver. Mm-hmm. YVR. The Globe and Mail is reporting the federal government is offering BC Indigenous groups the opportunity to become minority investors in the airport. They'll be able to take up a stake of 20%. The remaining 80% will be sold to institutional investors with experience operating large airports. The leading candidates there are major pension plans. I spoke to airport expert Adam Martin about the proposal, especially about that fundamental question of whether this will make the airports more expensive to travel through. He's president of HM Aero Aviation Consulting. They do airport planning and strategic advisory services. He said Canadian airports are user pay systems. Those are the airport fees travelers pay on their tickets. So this is all going to come down to how the government structures its agreements with the private controllers.
3: If you increase fees at airports, which, you know, are the primary means of collecting the money for that user pay system, you're essentially driving the cost of the ticket up, right? So I think in the agreements that they make, and again, these are very detailed agreements I'm sure they're going to be making with the concessionaires and the investors in these airports, you know, controls on things like landing fees, airport improvement fees, even things like parking could be included in those.
1: And just as a reminder, the feds are also interested in selling the leases of Toronto Pearson, Montreal Trudeau, and Calgary International, though the government will still retain ownership of the airport assets and the land they sit on.
0: And lastly, an important accounting issue. Taylor Swift was dethroned on Spotify. How do we not know about this?
1: Well, because the dethroning happened because of a fraud. A man named Mike Smith in North Carolina has been sentenced to 18 months in jail for one of the largest music streaming fraud scams ever discovered. So the way that Spotify and other music platforms work is they typically pay out artists for each time a user listens to one of their songs. So what Smith did was create thousands of fake user accounts and then use software to have them continually listen to AI-generated songs he claimed to own. Smith did this for years and made millions of dollars doing it, being very careful to not have his bots listen to any one song too much. He had hundreds of thousands of AI-generated songs by the end. So the scale of this was massive. And so in April of 2023, for example, Smith's AI-generated songs got over 80 million streams. That was 8 times the traffic of Taylor Swift's entire catalog that same month. So this gives you an idea of how much quote-unquote traffic online, like streaming views, could be completely fake. Vast swathes of the internet could simply be bots, blank spaces, you might say.
0: Blank spaces, indeed. Thank you very much, Chris.
1: Thanks, Alan.
0: 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Sweets.

0: pronunciations now. It is 4:46 here on All in a Day. So it all started on Monday with this.
1: The Nobel Assembly at Karolinska Institutet has today decided to award the 2026 Nobel Prize in Physiology or Medicine jointly to Karl Deisseroth, Peter Hegemann, and Georg Nagel.
0: And from there, the Nobel for Physics on Tuesday and the prize for Chemistry on Wednesday. And this is like Oscar week. For science columnist Tora Kutcher, watching closely, joining us now to share her excitement for the week that honors the very best in science. Hello there.
2: Hi, Ellen.
0: I feel like you live for this the entire rest of the year. So we started the week with a bang. Nobel Prize for Physiology and Medicine. What did those laureates win for?
2: They won for the field of optogenetics. And this is a term that was only coined about 20 years ago, but is so, so, so cool and so deserving of a Nobel. This idea of optogenetics is that we can use light as the on-off switch to control neurons or brain cells. And that's the really, really wonderful way of how to study them. So this idea goes back to spring of 2000. And a group of people at Stanford, including the now laureate, Karl Deisseroth, he would stay up late with like electrophysiologists and neuroscientists. And they just talk about, wow, wouldn't it be so cool to use something, some trigger to be able to turn on or off brain cells to try and figure out what they do. And in the meantime, there was this other kind of work going on in using light sensing molecules and trying to understand them. And that's where all of a sudden we have this window into the brain that Karl Deisseroth and colleagues end up capitalizing on and winning the Nobel Prize for. And this is how he describes it.
3: The cells in the brain don't respond to light. Things are pretty dark inside our skulls. And the way we do that is we take genes from microbes, from single-celled organisms that make light-activated generators of electricity, single proteins that receive a photon of light and pass electrical current across the membrane of cells. And electricity, of course, that's how neurons work. They're electrical devices and they communicate with each other using electricity and chemistry.
2: So now you can use this light-activated molecule to basically turn on an electrical signal in a neuron, which means it's active. And now that light-activated little molecule was discovered by Georg Nagel and Peter Hegemann. And they were working actually on a bacterium called Chlamydomonas. So it's very, very different than a neuron. But they were able to take the gene out of bacteria, put it into anything with a nervous system to try and control that nervous system.
0: But I mean, how do they work with the inside of the brain? Like they got to work with the dark insides of a brain, no?
2: Well, not if you don't use a dark organism. Okay, so yes, mouse brains, even fly brains to a lesser extent, and human brains, they're dark inside. How do you get light in to help study them? But, Alan, you might know where I'm going with this, because what's the best organism on the planet? Worms.
0: Torture again saved by worms. What they saved so they by have worms. They have light interior well, brains? Okay. What? No, wait, that's not it.
2: No, they're transparent.
0: They're transparent.
2: So certain worms, the worms that we're talking about here, Caenorhabditis elegans or C. elegans, is what I studied in my PhD too. And they're transparent and they have a really well mapped nervous system, but you can have a live organism and you can see their quote unquote brains, their nerve ring. Okay. So now you have this system to peer into a living thing. You can flash light. The light penetrates and goes in and activates every single neuron. So Georg Nagel was the first to do this. He took this bacterial gene, activated it in a worm neuron, and was able to turn it on or off using light. And listen, I was still working in science at this time. It was like 2005, 2006. And I remember hearing about this at a conference and we all went, no, they can do that. No. Oh my gosh, they did it. And I wasn't working in the nervous system, worked in worm gonads, but the nervous system people, the neuroscientists were just over the moon. This was the discovery that would change the progress of neuroscience. And that's why they got the Nobel Prize. I mean, we were that excited about it 20 years before they really made an impact, and now they're winning the Nobel Prize.
0: Okay. Now, the Nobel Prize for Physics does not involve worms, I do not believe. It involves ice. This was handed out on Tuesday. What was this research?
2: So this is the detection of neutrinos, which are also called ghost particles. Okay. So yes. That's how hard it is to find them, because they're like ghosts. So this went to Francis Hulzen from the University of Wisconsin-Madison, and his life's work is detecting neutrinos. So neutrinos are subatomic particles. So they're particles smaller than even a hydrogen atom, significantly smaller, and they are whipping around the universe. Okay. They are going right through your body right now. Mm. By definition, they're neutral. So they don't interact with matter, at least very often. That's why they call them ghost particles. They're just going straight through all kinds of things. They go straight through Earth. Okay. And they are probably messengers of all kinds of things that have happened in the universe, including why is the universe made of matter and not its counterpart, antimatter? Mm-hmm. Okay. So big, big questions here. But you have to detect these ghosts, these little particles. And that's why this is where the ice comes in. So Francis Hulzen, his life's work, had it built a 1 kilometer by 1 kilometer, 1 kilometer cube.
0: Okay.
2: Buried 2 kilometers deep about at the South Pole. Hmm. It's a pretty ambitious project.
0: Yeah.
2: Okay. So then it's filled with this sort of radioactive stuff, and you're trying to detect neutrinos as they very, very, very rarely actually interact with matter. The ghost reveals themselves. Okay. And it's successful, which is why you win the Nobel Prize. Every Nobel laureate that I've ever spoken with is just so, so, so humble. And Francis is no different. The joy actually came from the smaller things than the Nobel Prize.
4: When we saw the first images of neutrinos detected by our R&D project that eventually led to the construction of Ice Cube, we finally managed to use the ice to see neutrinos. It was in 1996 or 7. That was the greatest excitement and the greatest excitement I ever felt about this project. It was just incredible. It was the fact that we could make this work. That was the great reward. That was the big breakthrough that we were working for. The rest was science.
2: Detecting the undetectable, helping understand the origins of the universe, it's just science. It's pretty cool.
0: That's all it is, sure. Nobel Prize for Chemistry awarded yesterday. What was that one for?
2: This was for another mouthful, homo chiral synthesis. Okay, so awarded to Henri Caguin and Kenzo Soy. They pioneered methods of making specific molecules synthesizing strategy to distinguish between two, in chemistry, we call enantiomers. Okay, so what an enantiomer is that lots of molecules come in, you draw the molecule out on a piece of paper and you've got these complicated atoms and all this stuff and all these bonds and chemistry stuff. And then you can draw it as a left kind of handed image or a right-handed image. A lot of molecules have a handedness to them, a mirror image version of themselves. Okay. And often those mirror imaged versions do different things. But when it came to like an amino acid is a great example. Amino acids are the molecules that are building blocks of proteins. And amino acids come in a left-handed version, the L form, or a right-handed version we call the D form. The L form is overwhelmingly used in nature. The D form isn't. But when we're making them in the lab before this work, you'd make that amino acid and you'd have half L, half D, or half left, half right. And then you'd go, oh, well, I only really want one half of my product. what they developed is a way to just make the version or the enantiomer that you wanted. The way this matters a lot is, well, understanding origins of life, no small feat there, but also hugely important in drug design, development, and synthesis. Lots and lots and lots of drugs come in these enantiomeric forms, or these two mirror image versions, and only one might be the active form. So you only want to make the one that works. And therefore, this technique and these strategies of homochiral synthesis have revolutionized drug design. It's probably a medicine that you might have taken in the last year. It's probably thanks to these Nobel laureates.
0: I love all of this research that all these people are doing, and just hearing how it got there as well. I mean, it is interesting also what you said about, you know, it worked and that's why they won the Nobel Prize. But I also think of all the people who come so close to having something work, and why the stuff that doesn't work is equally important sometimes to the scientific process as well. But Tora, thank you as always. Fascinating stuff.
2: You're very welcome.
0: It's our science columnist, Tora Kutcher. Doug Hempstead is back in, taking a look at the roads.
5: Mm-hmm. Well, it's still busy on Hunt Club Road, westbound at Riverside, westbound at Woodruff, westbound at Greenbank. Busy on the 417, westbound from, well, Vanier Parkway, all the way out to Woodruff. Briefly busy approaching Moody as well. Eastbound 417, heavy there on Carling and Island Park, seems okay. And then it's busy a second time from Bronson to but Nicholas. All right, okay. And that's okay, a little bit. Busy around St. Laurent, I suppose, but not too bad. The 174 looks great eastbound going out to and through Orleans. Just sort of briefly busy, not even as far as Blair. Bridges between Ottawa and Gatineau maybe improving a bit. Still busy both directions on the Chaudière. Still busy on the Alexandra heading into Lower Town. Champlain Bridge is a bit busy, kind of both directions, actually. It's busy northbound as you're arriving on the Gatineau side. Busy southbound as you're arriving on the Ottawa side. The Kitchener Meekend is still backed up both directions, converging on that bridge. And northbound Island Park Drive, if anything, is busier for longer. It's heavy from like Byron right to the Champlain Bridge northbound. Westbound Heron, backed up at Bank Street. Busy again, westbound Heron from like the Airport Parkway all the way to, I guess, Fisher along Baseline. Backed up eastbound there on Baseline at Fisher as well. Hunt Club backed up westbound at Riverside, eastbound at Riverside, westbound at Woodruff and westbound at Greenbank. Southbound at Riverside is heavy coming down from, just south of Mooney's Bay all the way down to Hunt Club. Alan, I'm back with more in 5 minutes.
0: 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I'm Alan Neal.
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9: I'm Salima Shivji. Ukraine under siege, hit with one of the worst attacks by Moscow on civilians this year. Plus, Ottawa to hand out rebates for Canadians who install heat pumps. And Ann Carson, poet, essayist, now Nobel laureate. That's ahead on Your World Tonight at 6.
10: From CBC News, The World This Hour, I'm Kaz Bovin. The federal government has announced a rebate program for homeowners who replace a furnace with a heat pump. The $2 billion plan is aimed at getting 1 million homes retrofitted. As Anayat Singh explains, it could cut Canada's greenhouse gases just as emissions from houses and apartments are on the rise.
11: When a family switches to a heat pump, they can save money on their energy bill, lower their emissions, and keep their homes comfortable.
12: Environment Minister Julie DeBrusson in Sherbrooke today announcing an ambitious plan to help over 800,000 homeowners install heat pumps. The energy-efficient technology runs on electricity, not fossil fuels, and can both heat and cool homes. It's become increasingly clear that more needs to be done to reduce greenhouse gas emissions in Canada. Ross Linden-Fraser, expert at the Canadian Climate Institute, warns this won't be enough.
13: Looking at retrofitting up to 1 million homes, that's great, but it's about 1% of the country's households, so more effort's going to be needed.
12: The program will provide between $2,000 to $10,000 rebates depending on income and will roll out early next year. Inayat Singh, CBC News, Toronto.
10: U.S. court documents have revealed new information about the firearms the Tumbler Ridge mass shooter had access to. It's prompting more debate about Canada's gun control laws and

0: professional CRCMP on.
1: It's not known whether the SKS was actually used in the Tumbler Ridge shooting, which left 8 victims dead, as RCMP have still not released details of the weapons used, citing the need to protect the integrity of their investigation.
2: It's very frustrating.
1: Heidi Ratjen is with Policis Souvion, a gun control advocacy group pushing for more information about the weapons used in the shooting to be released.
2: To improve on our laws and how they're being enforced, we have to know what went wrong when there is a mass tragedy.
1: A timeline on when the investigation could wrap has not been shared. Andrew Curiata, CBC News, Prince George.
3: Lufthansa and 3 Indian airlines are suspending flights to Saudi Arabia's capital, Riyadh. That's after the Iran-backed Houthi rebels in Yemen claim to have hit the city's King Khalid International Airport with a ballistic missile. Video has surfaced on social media appearing to show flames and smoke rising from a passenger jet near the terminal gates. Saudi officials have not yet commented. The USS Abraham Lincoln is back at its port in San Diego Bay after spending a record 265 days at sea. The crew of the aircraft carrier endured food shortages, broken equipment, and severe stress after their mission was extended by the U.S.-Israeli war with Iran. Steve Futterman was there with waiting families as the vessel returned home.
4: Now they are seeing the USS Lincoln arrive. There's a band in the background, people carrying signs. One says 10 months too long. Well, there has been controversy about this. But right now, all the problems are forgotten, at least for the moment, as the USS Lincoln has arrived back here in San Diego. There's a marching band in the background. You hear the cheers from the hundreds of family members and relatives who have gathered here. They have been waiting months and months and months for this. Originally, it was supposed to be a 6-month deployment. Now it's more than 10 months. There have been lots of problems on board the ship, lots of stress on the crew. But for this moment, at least, it's just good, these people say, to have them home. Steve Futterman, CBC News, San Diego.
3: That is your World This Hour. For CBC News, I'm Kaz Bovin.

there. I'm Alan Neal, and this is All in a Day. Is the world back to hard power? Wayne Eyre, the Canada's former top general, thinks so. He's just written a book where he talks about how the world order is changing, where hard power is valued far more than soft power. But do those who champion the idea of soft power agree? We'll get reaction from Lloyd Axworthy, former Minister of Foreign Affairs. And from hard power to star power. We believed a pug with 315K followers on TikTok was on a movie set on Sparks, wearing a safety vest. We may have managed to get said pug into our studio this hour. It's maybe the greatest get we've ever managed on All in a Day, and the only time Lloyd Axworthy has been followed by the pug in the safety vest. There have been many rumors swirling around the identity of this pug and its actual role. And today we are trying to separate those rumors from truth on this important story. After 5:30, Di Golding has to follow that with a review of the documentary, I Swear. And I swear this is all coming up on All in a Day.

0: You're listening to us on 91.5 in Ottawa Gatineau, 107.5 in Kingston. Trevor Pritchard joining us from the CBC Ottawa News Desk.
1: Alan, a popular spa and tourist destination in Western Quebec is facing allegations of sexual assault. The allegations against massage therapists at Spa Nordique are found in a certified class action lawsuit and involve roughly 150 clients over a nearly two-decade period. Ottawa Public Health is flagging eight businesses where people may have been exposed to measles. They say they've confirmed two people caught the highly contagious illness after being exposed out of province. They also say the risk to the public remains low. One of the candidates in Ottawa's mayoral race is pledging to freeze property taxes for a full year if he's elected. Alex Lawson says he'll be able to do that with better fiscal management, but his opponents remain skeptical. And the Ottawa senator

0: Hit the ice at the Canadian Tire Center tonight for their home opener. The club will be honoring former goaltender Ray Emery this evening. Emery led the team to its first modern era Stanley Cup final before drowning in Lake Ontario in 2018. Alan, I'll be back with those stories and more in my full newscast at 5:30.
1: Thanks very much, Trevor. And Doug Hempstead's in, taking a look at the roads and the weather.
2: Mm-hmm. Well, it's 16 degrees here in Ottawa, partly cloudy skies, going down to 6. 60% chance of rain. 13 in Kingston, mostly cloudy there, going down to 6, 40% chance of rain. Cornwall, 17, going down to 4, again, 60% chance of rain. Belleville and Trenton, actually in Trenton, I texted from somebody this afternoon, said they had hail this afternoon. They had supposed to have that, they had like a severe thunderstorm warning there for a while around 3 or 4 o'clock. And yeah, it was, then they had some light rain, but yeah, they had some hail there. So they did have a storm come rolling through there from like the Peterborough area, apparently. None of that here, of course. Just, anyway, luckily the pug's got a safety vest on. So even if there is hail, it'll be okay.
1: They may need more than that to deal with hail, but we'll see. We'll see.
2: You have some experience with pugs.
1: I do. Yeah, and getting them into any form of clothing sometimes is a tricky thing.
2: That's how I would imagine.
1: Boots alone.
2: Any dog I've ever had, if you try to put clothing on them, they just start walking backwards.
1: Yeah.
2: As though, like, if I could just go back to the time before I was wearing this. 14 degrees in Belleville and Trenton. 15 in Pembroke. Light rain falling there. Going down to 3, 6% chance of rain. Maniwaki 16, going down to 5 with a 60% chance of rain. Hunt Club backed up westbound at Riverside, backed up eastbound at Prince of Wales there in Hunt Club. Westbound at Woodruff is very slow. Westbound at Greenbank. And people have been saying, what is going on with southbound Woodruff? It is still really heavy, and I don't see any reason for it now. There was an earlier collision there on Knoxdale, but that's clear. But southbound Woodruff is so heavy from like the south of Algonquin College right down to Hunt Club. It's as though like the sun is setting in the south tonight or something. And if that's the case, don't bother going home. Westbound Hunt Club is backed up there either side of the Rideau River. Southbound Riverside also busy coming down from Mooney's Bay. Southbound Prince of Wales busy coming down from Mooney's Bay through Fisher right down to Colonnade Road. Westbound Heron and Baseline busy from the Bronson Aviation Airport Parkway all the way out to Fisher. Slow there too, especially in and around Vincent Massey Park. That area too, southbound Colonel By is very slow coming down to Hogsback. Hogsback is slow. The bridges between Ottawa and Gatineau not so bad, apart from the Champlain Bridge. Still really backed up approaching it as well on Kitsibi-Mekan and North Van Island Park Drive. Be back with more, Alan, in about 20 minutes.
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0: Well, earlier this week, Canada's former Chief of Defence Staff, General Wayne Eyre, released his memoir, detailing his rise to the position and the challenges he faced. Those challenges included disagreements with the Trudeau government over the military's sexual misconduct scandal and the internal debate on how to end the Freedom Convoy occupation of Ottawa. And yesterday, General Eyre was on Ottawa Morning, and during that interview, he told host Rebecca Zandbergen that the world has returned to what he calls hard power.
1: The currency of international relations now is hard power, and that gives us the ability to
2: What do you mean by hard power?
1: Military power, energy, economic power linked together. And that gives us a certain strength that through statecraft, our nation's leaders can wield on the international stage and help shape the emerging world order. Much more now, it's a return to great power confrontation, like has been the norm through most of human history.
0: So for many years, my next guest spoke about the value of soft power and Canada's role in championing it. Lloyd Axworthy is a former Liberal MP and held a number of ministerial positions, including Minister of Foreign Affairs under the Chrétien government. Most recently, he's a former chair of the World Refugee and Migration Council. He's with me now. Hi there.
3: Good evening.
0: We had some of the definition of a hard power there. In your mind, if we're laying out the difference between hard and soft powers, how do you define them?
3: Well, both hard power and soft power have been part of the international scene for decades, maybe for centuries. And hard power is interpreted by the generals as the use of military power. I just point in parentheses, we see what hard power is doing in the world today with the war in Iran, the war in Ukraine, the wars in the Middle East, the wars in Sudan, causing a lot of destruction, a lot of disruption, a lot of pain, a lot of refugee movements. And so to say it's a solution to our problems, it's one of the solutions. I think the problem is we have in our upper military ranks for a long time basically the buying in of American view of a warrior saint with their own an effective force if you're out there to kill and destroy. Soft power is to say, how about preventing the use of power? How about putting limits on great powers, which Canada was very good at doing and still has a capacity, except we no longer have the will or the strategy to do it.
0: So when General Eyre says that the world has returned to that hard power as the way the world is being run right now, what I'm hearing from you, and correct me if I'm wrong, it's not necessarily that he's wrong about that, that we are seeing more of that hard power being relied upon right now.
3: Well, we're seeing more of it because we're letting it happen. I mean, I think we've increasingly sort of weakened our ability to provide alternative ways of limiting the use of great power. Canada, that we had an election, 17 months ago, where we promised a security defense paper that Canadians could look at, parliamentarians could assess, hasn't happened yet. So we're spending a lot of new money, not tens of billions of dollars, buying things. And I don't argue with the rearmament, but it has to have some reason, some purpose. What are we going to do with it? Is there a reason for buying tanks and planes and more drones, or is there some strategy about how we're going to use them? And what I find particularly is that, going back to Rick Hillier when he was chief of staff, we totally eliminated peacekeeping, which is one of the ways that Canada contributed to keeping a more controlled use of hard power. So when they're talking about hard power doesn't work anymore, sometimes that's because our own military were the architects of dismantling it.
0: So there's a number of points to get into there, but when you say that we have allowed it to happen, who is the we?
3: Well, I think Western countries. I mean, I think really going back to the 9/11 issue where terrorism became the mantra, we started ignoring and forgetting liberal principles that really worked very well beginning after the Second World War. I mean, this idea that somehow we've always been military unprepared, I take great offense at. And my father fought in the Second World War, and I had uncles who didn't come back. And I also know that Mike Pearson, helped create NATO. I mean, this kind of military view that it's one or the other, it's hard or it's soft, isn't particularly accurate historically. And furthermore, I think it misleads Canadians. What we really need right now is for the government of Canada to be able to provide a properly balanced defense, security, diplomatic development aid effort where we can do things that we're really good at doing. At the same time, make sure that we have the capacity to respond to threats and to also be part of coalitions and others to thwart threats. But to say that it's one way or the other, I think General Ayer is just making a serious mistake, maybe based because he only looks at the world through the frame of a military lens.
0: Can I ask, when you say, though, that do the things that we're really good at, and I apologize that I'm forgetting now who it was that I was interviewing when they said, when it comes to peacekeeping, we are only as good as we have the resources to do. And they were making a lot of many of the same points that you're making, that you know, when one is under-resourced. So at this point, when you say that we do the stuff that we're good at, do we still have the resources to be good at it? I don't mean the skills. I don't mean the skills. And I don't mean the people who are in this country who would be the strategists or have the brain power to do this, but the resources right now to do it.
3: Well, let's look back. In the 90s, we had 3,000 peacekeepers around the world. They were keeping the peace in the Balkans, in East Timor, in parts of Africa. And in many cases, we had to use a military capacity to do it, as we did in Kosovo, as we did in Libya. So there was a proper balance. It wasn't sort of just a narrow bandwidth. But since then, I mean, Rick Hillier as the chief of staff, along with the Harper government, who basically eliminated peacekeeping. We were the primary source of how to do it, the research that went with it, the skills with women, and we wiped that all out. And now to talk about peacekeeping to our general brass, they kind of almost squirm at the thought of it. And that's the warrior mentality that we're seeing is Peter Hicksmith and all these Americans. I think we have to get back to a more well-defined Canadian balance. And it's the government that has to do that. I mean, they have to set what's the tone and what's the strategy for that balancing of diplomacy and military capacity. And at the same time, we let Donald Trump mediate conflicts with his son-in-law and a real estate mogul. And the whole point of it is how do we get a place that we can build hotels and make a profit for our friends? It's those kinds of things that we have to get back to the UN, get back to NATO, get back to a place where mediation, peacekeeping, controlling power. And I will use one more example, Alan, which I think is the most serious. Everybody's talking about AI and how it's going to threaten humankind. This is not theory. It's already happening. Is that we now have major research going on in the United States and China and other places where AI will control drones. In other words, they'll be autonomous. There'll be no human control whatsoever. And that a group of countries are doing what Canada used to do, try to get a treaty, as we did in landmines, to control those use. And Canada is sitting on the fence. We won't take one side or the other. That's not what Canadians were good at. And I think we have to restore those kinds of commitments and those kinds of roles because I think the world needs it.
0: There's, in that same interview on Ottawa Morning, General Ayer said that the world is closest to this. This falls out in part of what you were saying there. The world is closest to a great power conflict. To a great power conflict it has been since the Cold War. This is some of what General Ayer had to say.
1: And I would argue that we are closer to great power war now than at any point since the Cold War.
2: Is that right? That's a big statement. It's a terrifying one.
1: Well, it should be. And right at the top of the list of our national security objectives should be to avoid great power war. Well, how do you do that? You do that through deterrence. You do that through a diverse mesh of friends, partners, allies that you can band with together for the crisis at hand or the issue at hand. And it's keeping lines of communication open.
0: All right. That was General Ayer on Ottawa Morning. What do you make of that statement?
3: Well, of course, that's what what he's talking about, really, is what we've been practicing over the years, is to find the ways that we can put some restraints and the guards on great power use. But we've let that go. I mean, we as Canadians, we no longer participate in discussions on nuclear weapons. We no longer participate in how do we provide for mediation of conflicts. We're no longer training our soldiers to be peacekeepers. Those are parts of the toolkit that we use very effectively to restrain the use of great power. And instead, we're kind of going along with Mr. Trump's idea of a Western hemisphere that the Americans will dominate. Well, our military is so integrated with the Americans right now that it's going to take some real effort to restore some independence and some sovereignty to that. And in the meantime, when we talk about how do we defend the Arctic, are we going to defend it against the Russians or the Americans? Because both are trying to assert their muscle to get there. And I think that's where Canadian work, not just in terms of putting up some new ships and icebreakers and planes, it also means enabling the population of the North to be heavily involved in defining what is their sovereignty and independence. So that's the mix. And as a foreign minister, part of my interest was working with the defense minister, working with the development minister, working with how do we provide those kinds of institutions.

0: And right now, it's a very narrow band, and we're not doing the things I think we should be doing.
1: Lloyd Axworthy, thank you so much for being on the show today and for sharing your insights. Thanks for being here.
0: Okay, Alan, I appreciate the invite.
1: That's Lloyd Axworthy, former MP, Minister of Foreign Affairs from 97 to 2000. If you have thoughts on what he or General Eyre had to say, all in a day at cbc.ca.

0: great Wyclef Jean there, and Pegasus. But why would we talk Pegasus when we could talk Pugasus? A little earlier on the program, we told you, we broke the story that there was a pug spotted outside our studios on Spark Street. It was a pug wearing a bright yellow reflective safety vest. And it was on the set of a movie. There's a crew that seems to be filming a movie right now. Now, obviously, this is the kind of thing that leads to journalistic questions and curiosity. Using a variety of sources, we learned the movie is called A Gift from Japan. This is according to Actra Ottawa's website. At that time, we told you that we believed that very pug in the safety vest was the star of the movie. We regret to inform you that some of our information on this important story was incorrect, but we believe we have boiled it down to the truth now. We sent CBC's Melina Levike out to get to the bottom of this. She has been to talk to the pug. She joins me now in studio. Hello there.
1: Hello, I'm here to bring you exactly what we know.
0: The story so far, I think, is what we call it.
1: Exactly, developing story.
0: So, what did we learn about this alleged star pug?
1: So, first of all, Alan, I regret to inform you and our listeners that we got it wrong.
0: Okay.
1: That pug we saw is not, in fact, a movie star, at least not right now.
0: Not
1: Dexter
0: yet.
1: The
0: not
1: pug.
0: Yet.
1: Exactly. His name is Dexter.
0: Okay.
1: Perhaps someday, we don't know. He is not the gift from Japan, as the movie title may suggest.
0: Okay, because we were getting information from inside sources at this point that he was, in fact, the gift from Japan.
1: Absolutely. Why wouldn't he
0: of
1: be?
0: The title?
1: Yes.
0: He's adorable.
1: So
0: we thought maybe, perhaps.
1: There was a high chance.
0: I could script the whole Hallmark story of the gift from Japan
1: Absolutely.
0: Around this dog in particular.
1: That's what I was doing upstairs. I was scripting that, yeah.
0: But it was, we did learn also that this is Dexter the pug, like Mr. Dexter. Is this that
1: yes,
0: part accurate?
1: That is the pug, Mr. Dexter.
0: Okay.
1: You were right about the pug's name. He is Dexter the pug. And
0: okay.
1: I want to backtrack a bit to how this conversation even started, why we're talking about this right now.
0: So I was in studio around 2 p.m. and our sound technician, Rory O'Driscoll, suddenly said, I'm going to go see the pug on Spark Street.
1: And
0: as one would, and vanished and returned with all the aforementioned information that we had. So we felt we had what was
1: necessary to go
0: with on the story.
1: Exactly. Yeah. And as soon as we heard that there was a pug on Spark Street, naturally myself and a few colleagues stopped everything we were doing to go and investigate, because that's what we do. And as we exited the building, there he was, basking in the sunlight in all his glory, wearing that bright yellow reflective vest with a big bright smile on his face. He was smiling, you know, and a few fun snorts here and there, as pugs do.
0: Sound bites, good.
1: I started chatting with the film crew, and some wires got crossed, and someone here heard Dexter is the star of the movie, and that's how that complication
0: and of in fact he's
1: happened.
0: He's not even in the movie. Is that correct?
1: He's not, unfortunately, in the movie. And he actually belongs to someone who works on the movie, and I had invited Dexter the pug's human, who works on the film set, to come in with Dexter. That was going to happen, but Nick Lynch, who is a gaffer on the film and Dexter's human, as I was saying, told us he was needed on set. Nick was needed.
0: No. Not to start
1: to
0: the rumors
1: be specific,
0: again.
1: No.
0: Nick was needed on set.
1: Nick was needed on set. They were moving up Spark Street before losing the light, because they're still filming an active movie. You know, I guess that's show business for you. But as I have not come empty-handed, though, before Nick and Dexter moved up the street, I did get a chance to ask a little bit about Dexter's story.
0: So what is Dexter's story?
1: I bring you the juicy information that we've all been waiting for. So Dexter is a 13-year-old pug. Nick only recently adopted him. He actually adopted him from his sister, who was living in Montreal. So Dexter is a Quebecer. He was living in Montreal with Nick's sister. And his sister recently moved to Spain. So Nick decided, hey, you know what? I'm going to bring this lovely little man into my life. And that's how Dexter, you know, made it into Nick's life. And actually, Dexter is not a shy from the spotlight. He actually appeared, he made an appearance on CBC Montreal in 2020 with Deborah Arbic on CBC News Montreal. That was in 2020. And Nick described Dexter as just an emotional support dog for people. The cast loves him, crew love him, everyone loves him. We love him. I mean, I've been spent basically half my afternoon looking outside and tracking down this beautiful pug.
0: And he does have like this crazy following.
1: He does.
0: On TikTok. Doesn't he have like 300 something K followers?
1: He's so huge.
0: So there should be a Dexter pug movie.
1: There should. And you know what? We're not shutting the door on that yet, actually.
0: Oh, at this point, CBC's offering a contract.
1: Well, exactly. Yeah. He did say that sometimes on set, if there aren't enough extras in the background of a scene, Nick will put on some regular clothes and walk Dexter in the background. So, you know, we'll have to see if we can maybe catch a glimpse of Dexter in a gift from Japan. Who knows? I'm not claiming that is truth, but you never know.
0: And perhaps we'll get him in studio next time.
1: Yes, ideally. There's always
0: next
1: time.
0: Thank you for being here for the story.
1: Oh, thank you for sending me on this assignment.
0: Melina Levaik, CBC's intrepid reporter, who will be hosting this program tomorrow. Doug Hempstead, taking a look at the roads from pug to
2: picture
0: duck.
2: The CBC program Dexter with like a pug wrapped in saran wrap.
0: Oh, yes, that could be our whole different take on Dexter. Yes.
2: Westbound 417, heavy from Nicholas right out to about Woodruff. That's enough for you to chew on right now, Alan. I'll be back with more after the news.
0: Thanks very much, Doug. 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It is 5:30.
3: This is CBC News. Good afternoon, I'm Trevor Pritchard with the latest from the CBC Ottawa newsroom. A popular Western Quebec spa is facing allegations of sexual assault involving at least 36 massage therapists. The allegations are made in a certified class action lawsuit. Almost 150 women and men have come forward with accusations spanning nearly two decades. Jody Applewaith has the story.
4: The class action focuses on a representative case from December 2024 involving a woman who visited Spa Nordique for a 60-minute massage and alleges she was touched inappropriately. According to the court documents, no one from spa management nor the massage therapist explained the service or that she could remain clothed. The woman later reported the incident to a manager but received no apology or follow-up. 143 men and women contacted Lambert Avocat in the last year, alleging sexual assaults between 2007 and 2026. The claim argues the plaintiffs are entitled to damages due to the trauma caused by the assaults. It also notes that the spa could have done more to prevent them, since it would have been reasonably aware of sexual assaults committed by employees that predate the allegations made in the claim. Philip Bro is one of the lawyers.
5: What's alleged in the claim is that in the past, Nordique, when clients have been denouncing the sexual assault, have often offered coupons or credits to the customers as a response to the sexual assault allegations, and have also claimed that their massage therapists were subcontractors that they were not responsible for.
4: CBC reached out to Group Nordique, which owns the spa. In a statement, it said the spa has taken all necessary measures to ensure a respectful, safe, and trustworthy environment, but noted the spa can't comment further given the legal proceedings. Jody Applewaith, CBC News, Ottawa.
3: Ottawa Public Health has confirmed two residents have come down with measles after being exposed outside the province. It's now flagging eight city businesses where people here may now have been exposed. They include several restaurants and grocery stores, along with a pharmacy. The health unit does say the risk to the public remains low. A full list of locations and dates of potential exposures can be found on our website. That's cbc.ca/Ottawa. Alex Lawson's fiscal platform is out, and the mayoral candidate is making a big swing with a promise to freeze taxes in year one. The home builder says he has no doubt that if elected, he can follow through, but Lawson's opponents aren't convinced. The CBC's Elise Skura reports.
6: If Alex Lawson becomes mayor, here's how he says your next property tax bill will look.
7: It's going to be the same as it is this year.
6: In year two, he would hike taxes a slim 1% and then no more than 2% in years three and four. How?
7: It's cuts to the fat. It's cuts to the fluff.
6: Not possible, according to incumbent Mark Sutcliffe.
8: It's not a serious plan. In fact, it's not a plan at all. It's a political gimmick, and it's a political gimmick that we've seen before.
6: He's talking about Larry O'Brien, who won the mayoral race on a zero means zero platform 20 years ago.
9: We'll make that work. I guarantee it.
6: But it didn't work, and 1 year of a tax freeze with rising user fees, O'Brien hiked taxes instead. Jeff Leeper, another candidate in this year's race, says the same same would happen under Lawson.
10: When residents become aware of the degree of cuts that are going to be required by a 0% tax increase, they're going to demand that council appropriately fund the services and projects that they deserve.
6: Leeper won't give a number on a possible tax increase, neither will Neil Saravanamutu, but the economist says after a good look at the books,
11: there are a lot of savings possible, but you need someone that understands how to do public spending reviews to execute it properly.
6: So what does Lawson think of his opponent's criticism and the possibility of history repeating itself?
7: I honestly don't care what happened 20 years ago with Larry O'Brien.
6: Elise Gura, CBC News, Ottawa.
3: Kingston police have charged a former member of the city's taxi commission with fraud and theft. They say the accused, a 50-year-old city resident, was responsible for day-to-day operations and fiscal administration. They allege they used commission funds for personal benefit and that the taxi commission was ultimately defrauded out of more than $50,000. Kingston police did not identify the person they charged. Last year, Kingston City Council voted to dismiss the taxi commission and replace its members amid ongoing concerns of financial mismanagement. And finally, we are less than 2 hours away from puck drop at the Ottawa Senators' home opener. They're facing off tonight against the Philadelphia Flyers at the Canadian Tire Centre, and that's where we find the CBC's Emma Weller. So, Emma, what's the atmosphere like outside the arena?
12: Trevor, these fans have showed up. It's a sea of red out here. We do see the odd Philly jersey roaming around, but the Sens army has brought their energy. The doors have just opened, so a lot of them have funneled into the rink. I'm seeing Sens tuxedos, the Roman-like helmets, like I said, tons of jerseys, and many have been here for hours. I got here at 3 o'clock, and fans were already lined up to watch the players walk the red carpet into the arena. Stephen Halliday was first, followed by Sens captain Thomas Chabot. And earlier after their morning skate, Chabot says he's excited to be back in front of their home fans.
13: The whole night is fun coming into the rink and having the red carpet and seeing the fans that are there super early just to see us walk in 3+ hours before the game. It's their commitment is there. So, no, it's always a really fun night.
3: Now, Emma, it's a special night as is, but this game also has some extra significance. Can you tell us a bit about that?
12: Well, Trevor, tonight before the puck drops, there will be a tribute to former Sens goaltender Ray Emery. He drowned in Lake Ontario at the age of 35. He's from Hamilton and was drafted by the Sens in 2001 and went on to play 5 seasons with this team. And Emery is best remembered for backstopping the Sens to the Stanley Cup final appearance in 2007. Tonight, his family's been invited to ring the ceremonial bell here at the CTC to kick off the new season. So, Trevor, there will be a lot of emotion in this break tonight.
3: Great. Thanks, Emma. That was the CBC's Emma Weller outside the Canadian Tire Centre. And that is the latest from the CBC newsroom. Over to Doug with Look at the Roads.
2: Yeah, well, it's still busy on the 417. There's been a bunch of collisions this afternoon. Raining again here downtown again. So, yeah, make sure you get more than your running lights on. Leave a bit of extra space. There's, you know, visibility will be affected by all the spray. There's collision on the westbound 417 near St. Laurent. So it's busy there from this 174 split in through St. Laurent to, well, I guess right out to Woodruff. So be mindful of that. At times it's quite slow, like around Parkdale out through Carling. Also very slow on westbound Heron and Baseline from Riverside Drive all the way to Merivale. Ugh.

0: busy on, looks like it's busy on Hogsback as well, both directions, mostly westbound though. They're going from Riverside towards Colonel By. Southbound Prince of Wales is heavy from Mooney's Bay down through Fisher to about Colonnade Road. Riverside Drive has improved, but it's still busy southbound as well, going then through Uplands to Hunt Club. Hunt Club backed up and slow westbound approaching Riverside. Not as backed up, but still just as slow eastbound on Hunt Club at Prince of Wales, and then backed up westbound from just west of Merivale all the way to Woodruff on westbound Hunt Club, and again, quite backed up approaching Greenbank. Both, well, Merivale's still slow northbound, going from Hunt Club up to Viewmount, but it's really improved on Woodruff, thank goodness. It's been horrible there for a while. What is turned just terrible is the intersection of River Road and Earl Armstrong. Westbound Earl Armstrong is backed up, my goodness, it's backed up, you know, way further than usual, almost out to like Canyon Walk, like almost out to Limebank. In fact, it's what, halfway to Limebank? Really backed up there. Southbound River Road as well is backed up almost to Leitrim. Busy westbound on the Vimy Bridge heading towards Barrhaven. Alan, I'm back one more time just before 6 o'clock.
1: Thanks very much, Doug. And weather-wise, 16 degrees out there right now. The wind's gusting up to 37 kilometers an hour. 60% chance of showers this evening. Risk of a thunderstorm as well. Low of 6. And then on Friday, a high of 14. Mix of sun and cloud. We got 40% chance of showers and a low of 2. Saturday, mix of sun and cloud, a high of 16 and a low of 8. And Sunday, mix of sun and cloud, a high of 22 and a low of 12 degrees.

0: Municipal election is just weeks away, and tomorrow, All in a Day is going to be hosting a special all-candidates event in Kitchissippi Ward. Kitchissippi is one of only two wards in the city without an incumbent councillor, so longtime councillor Jeff Leeper in Kitchissippi is now running for mayor, in case you hadn't heard. So we are going to be in Westboro tomorrow. And now we are not doing the show live from there. It is going to be a recorded segment that we're recording over the noon hour with all four candidates. Xavier Comerford and Joanne Chianello and Brian Innes and Subur Uppal. And we're going to be hearing their positions and how they answer voters' questions. And it's all happening at the Mamie Clafoutis Bakery on Richmond Road. So if you happen to be in the neighborhood, please stop by. It would be great to see you around noontime. Earlier this week, All in a Day's Jessa Runciman was in Kitchissippi Ward speaking with the guy behind the neighborhood newspaper about the issues he's hearing in that ward. Charlie Sinak is the editor of the Kitchissippi Times and has been asking readers about their top issues.
1: Whenever we talk about intensification, we can't talk about it without also talking about green space. We're here today in a beautiful park, Parkdale Park, on this great fall day. You know, the leaves are changing colors and falling, and we're next to the farmers market stalls. But being an urban area, there is only so much green space, and so people want to see that protected. They also want to ensure that their community centers get adequate funding. We heard earlier this year that the city of Ottawa doesn't quite have a plan in place to deal with all of their aging community centers, community pools, things like that. And in a neighborhood like Kitchissippi, where the population is growing every time you have another tower pop up, people are also talking about trying to see another one built or expanding the current facilities.
2: Can we talk a little bit about the candidates here?
1: Yeah, so I mean, we've got four candidates running here in the Kitchissippi ward. Joanne Chianello, a former municipal affairs journalist, quite well known in the city. You have Subur Uppal, he's an entrepreneur, and he's been hitting the ground very hard as well. You've got Brian Innes, he was president of the Hintonburg Community Association, has been very involved in this community for quite a while. And then you've also got Xavier Comerford. We don't know as much about him and what his platform is. There's always an interesting opportunity whenever new people come to City Hall to see what kind of flavor they're going to bring. We certainly saw that 4 years ago. We have a very different city council today than the one that we did back in 2022. And now in 2026, whenever city council, the new city council sits again, even just a couple fresh faces could really spice things up.
0: All right. So tomorrow, thank you, Charlie Sinak, for spending the time with Jess Runciman. You'll hear more from Charlie next week on All in a Day, too. Tomorrow afternoon, we will be in Kitchissippi with all four candidates running to be the next ward councillor. And starting at noon, you can find us at Mamie Clafoutis on Richmond Road. If you're in the area, you're welcome to stop by, hear more from the candidates about their ideas for addressing some of the ward's top issues. So once again, we'll be there from 12 to 1. And if there's something that you think we should be bringing up as well, feel free to send me a note. allinaday@cbc.ca. And you will hear that next week on All in a Day. Justin Rutledge is performing at the Regent Theatre in Picton tomorrow night.

0: Justin Rutledge is going to be performing at the Regent Theatre in Picton tomorrow night. You're listening to All in a Day here on CBC Radio 1, 91.5 in Ottawa Gatineau, 107.5 in Kingston. In the film I Swear, we meet a man named John Davidson who had a long journey to becoming an activist and an educator.
1: The problem is not Tourette's. The problem is that people don't know enough about Tourette's.
2: I first met John when I was a young PC in Dallas Shields.
3: What's that?
4: Half-price heroin!
2: That's enough. The police force did not serve him well at that time.
3: It's a bag of sugar.
5: He can't help what he says.
6: Slap!
1: Don't engage in a conversation with the text. You just got to ignore him. The person insulting you is guilty of nothing. They need support and they need understanding.
7: You're the first person I've met with Tourette's.
1: Does it help?
7: Not at all, you wanker.
0: That's from the film I Swear, and we have one half of our film duo, Di Golding, here to tell us all about it. Hello there.
8: Hello.
0: All right, so I think we have a sense there of the main character and what I Swear is about.
8: Right, so I Swear is based on the life of John Davidson, a Scottish man with Tourette syndrome, and we start with him as a child, where he began having uncontrollable tics, shouting obscenities as young as 13 years old. And that's when his condition made most social interactions impossible to navigate. And we begin in the mid 80s, and then we follow John into adulthood once he's officially diagnosed with Tourette's and struggling. And a chance encounter changes his life when he's accepted into a family who support him. But a misunderstanding with law enforcement sees John in court trying to prove that Tourette's syndrome is real. Mm. And he eventually realizes that the Tourette syndrome is not the problem. It's the lack of awareness of Tourette's that is the issue. So he dedicates himself to educating people about Tourette syndrome, and his advocacy and activism have been instrumental in advancing awareness of Tourette syndrome. In 2019, he was appointed member of the British Empire and received his award from the Queen. That is where the film begins.
0: All right. And the story is, I think it's fair to say, better known in the UK. But does that hinder anybody who's, you know, not a British citizen of understanding, I suppose?
8: No, I don't think it does, because the film does an excellent narrative job of giving us the pertinent details of John's early life, but then mainly focusing on his life from about 26 onward, when he was facing more serious challenges as a young adult living with Tourette's. And for context, John had been the subject of a short film in 1988 in Britain called John's Not Mad, which aimed to highlight the day-to-day life of a teen with Tourette's when so little was then known about it. So at 16, John had to deal with not just bullying from fellow students, but his teachers as well. So here's a bit of John speaking on it in the documentary John's Not Mad.
9: There was a teacher that just didn't want to accept it as well in the college. He was explained, and he told them at the time that he'd understand and that, but a couple of weeks in the classroom, he just threw me out. I just couldn't cope. He kept saying that I was just disrupting the classroom, and I wasn't able to be in the classroom because of it, and just nasty things like that.
8: So that's a bit of John, and that was the first of several documentaries BBC made about John, and it succeeded in making Tourette's, it became a national talking point. Yeah. And over the years, they made more following John's progress. So I'd highly recommend John's Not Mad, which is on YouTube, as are the others, but none are necessary to understanding what we're given in I Swear. But you might be compelled to learn more about John's story after you see this film.
0: All right. So it's a difficult story to tell. It's also, from what I understand, pretty funny as well. That's a challenging balance to do sometimes. Does this film do it?
8: That's right. I mean, the film invites us to laugh at certain situations that even John himself acknowledges are genuinely funny. Mm. I mean, John is a sympathetic character, but he's never pitiful. He's never pitiable. He's constantly challenged, but he rises to each occasion. But not after a lot of frustration and the kind of social anxiety that would make you or me or most people would take us down. So here's a little bit from the film where John has to appear in court for charges stemming from a bar fight. And you realize immediately the challenges this causes for people who lack a basic understanding of Tourette's.
10: So raise your right hand and repeat after me. I swear by Almighty God.
1: I swear by Almighty God
10: that I will tell the truth.
1: That I will tell the truth.
10: The whole truth.
1: No, I won't.
10: Please,
1: that I will tell the truth.
10: Can someone explain the reason for this contempt?
3: My lord, if I may, Mr. Davidson on occasion shouts things uncontrollably. Impulsive comments, he neither means them or can control them. Sexist, homophobic, misogynist.
1: Don't forget racist, you wanker.
3: And racist.
8: So, you can hear right there. And that's part of a great montage. And one of the very few clips that I could find that we could play on the radio that didn't have swearing. But it is an example of how I swear is told with such compassion and honesty that we do understand the difference between laughing at or laughing with someone.
4: Would you call I Swear a feel-good film?
8: It is. I mean, that's kind of become maybe not the best term. A feel-good film can mean so many things. But it's not afraid of being vulnerable or sentimental in a way that suits the subject. And one of the things I did love about this film, and it's often present in our, feel-good underdog stories, is that a hero's found family is the one that provides the support and offers acceptance. Mm. And I swear gives us more than just John as an incredible person to admire. In this case, it's a woman named Dottie, a mental health nurse who takes John in, and a man named Tommy who becomes his boss. And they're beautiful examples of how you meet someone where they are and not try to change them. It sounds simple, but it's often not so easy to practice in the real world. And I really try hard not to use the word inspirational, which is another, but this is a biopic that is difficult to walk away from unmoved. It's a remarkable story, and it's a call to action for all of us to lead with tolerance and kindness. And yes, there is a lot of swearing. Some really good inventive swearing.
4: Okay. All right. Give the details on that in a moment. Before we go, though, we lost another cinema legend recently, Ava Marie Saint.
8: Among the last of the Hollywood legends, stars, she was a prolific talent on television. Mm-hmm. She was an Emmy winner on television before even hitting the big screen. So when she did, and Hollywood, to Hollywood, she was an overnight success, but she'd spent years honing, training, studying to win Emmys, and then Elia Kazan casts her opposite Brando in the classic film On the Waterfront. Yeah. So obviously she won the Best Supporting Actress for that. But her role also, Hitchcock's North by Northwest, made her an icon, right? I mean, it's the prototype for future Bond women. It's obvious why Cary Grant would follow her anywhere. Then to see her play like a witty young mom opposite Carl Reiner in Norman Jewison's The Russians Are Coming, The Russians Are Coming.
4: Yeah, I
8: watched it like a month ago.
4: Yeah.
8: And she's a comic every woman. So, but I think, and you can tell me if you agree, that she had that specific quality that many of her fellow acting studio cohorts have, which is they have a talent for reacting and active listening that just draws you in. It's a technique that we don't really see much anymore, but it's about what isn't said as much as what is said. And I found that a lot of the actors' studio folk are really very attuned to portraying that, like Joanne Woodward, Sandy Depp.
4: There was a fascinating clip that I just saw, and I'd actually sort of forgotten this scene, but on the waterfront where she's walking with Brando and she accidentally drops a glove.
8: Yes.
4: And this wasn't supposed to happen, right? Like this was nor in the script. If I'm wrong on this, feel free to write in and say,
8: you're correct.
4: Alan,
8: I think she said the story. I believe it was her telling it.
4: She drops this glove and he picks it up. Their interaction around that, they don't like veer off script.
8: At least she's on a swing too.
4: In the earlier part, yes. And it's just the most fascinating example of people acting where they just weave it in and what it sort of adds to that. And it's a really great example of somebody who has star power, obviously wattage on screen, and yet has this sort of, I don't want to say every woman nature to her, but there is something about her that did not seem removed,
8: unattainable.
4: Like there was something that you were like, oh, okay, I know, I believe her. She doesn't seem like some sort of like bizarre
8: star. This isn't Grace Kelly.
4: Yeah. Who also sensational on screen, but but there is a very different quality. To
8: absolutely. Like I said, watch how she looks at Cary Grant, how she looks at Brando, like you were just saying, how she looks at Paul Newman, say in Exodus. When they're speaking, she finds these depths within the language, and you can tell she's not waiting for her lines. She's actually fully invested. And I mean, I say that like that's something easy to achieve. You can tell when somebody's a master at that, where it's seamless, and she was a legend, and RIP. I mean, 102 years old.
4: Yeah.
8: Pretty incredible.
4: Unbelievable. And I, as a nerd, I am surprised that I forgot this, that she played Martha Kent in Superman Returns.
8: I'm surprised you didn't mention it until now either.
4: I was
8: kind of reunited with Brando-ish.
4: Yeah, that's right.
8: Yeah, technically.
4: Through character universe. Yeah, that's right. That's right.
8: She'll live on forever, though.
4: Thank you so much, Di.
8: Thank you.
4: I Swear is rated R for language throughout and violence, and is currently available to rent or purchase online. And Di Golding will be back next Thursday at this time here on All in a Day. Doug Hempstead back in, taking a look at the roads.
6: Shouldn't be a shock that a movie called I Swear is rated R for language.
4: Yeah, probably. As Di said, had a hard time finding a clip that we could, some people will even say that one shouldn't have been played, but it was tricky to find the right sound bite.
6: That's right. Yeah. It's like me grooming the dog. You couldn't play any clips of that at all. Southbound River Road is pretty heavy. They're coming down from Leitrim right down to the Vimy Bridge there. You said the Vimy Bridge still backed up on westbound Earl Armstrong as well. The 417 busy westbound, heavy from Vanier Parkway to about Nicholas. Lets up briefly. The Museum of Nature gets heavy again. It's like that right out to Woodruff. Still busy approaching Moody as well. Eastbound 417, no problems heading into downtown Ottawa. It's just a bit busy at the split, like very, very briefly busy there. Alan, I'm back again tomorrow morning on Ottawa Morning, shortly after 6 a.m.
4: Thanks very much, Doug. And I will not be on air tomorrow because I will be starting the day a little bit earlier than usual and recording the All in a Day special that is happening over at Mamie Clafouti. I have this horrible feeling that I've been mispronouncing this entire time, and I'm going to arrive at this venue tomorrow and then, like, by the way, thanks for saying our name wrong the entire week on the radio. I'll make sure I have it right before we press record. But anyway, we're there from 12 to 1, the bakery on Richmond Road, with all four candidates in Kitchissippi Ward. So if you want to swing by between noon and 1 tomorrow, take care of yourselves, take care of each other, have a great Thanksgiving weekend. I will talk to you Tuesday. I'm Alan Neal. Bye-bye.
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11: 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Your World Tonight is coming up next. Then, in half an hour, it's As It Happens.
13: Hello, I'm Neil Kirksall. Former Venezuelan President Nicolas Maduro is now facing new charges in the United States, allegations of torture. An American who was detained in Caracas shares his reaction and details of his own ordeal.
14: He wants to escalations as much as possible. That's why we need to work all together.
15: Russia is taking aim at Ukraine's civilians in a new brutal assault. The Ukrainian president is pleading for more help, specifically singling out the U.S. Amid reports, the Trump administration is trying to strike an energy deal with Moscow. This is Your World Tonight. I'm Salima Shivji. Also on the program.
16: I just like the technology. I like that we won't need to use our natural gas as much.
15: Lowering heating costs and emissions. The federal government announces a multi-billion dollar program to help certain households install heat pumps. In just 2 days, more than 70 people have been killed in a wave of devastating Russian strikes on Ukraine that shows no sign of slowing down. The escalation is frustrating President Volodymyr Zelensky. He says the U.S. isn't doing enough to stop the bloodshed. And as Chris Brown reports, Zelensky is also questioning why Washington is pursuing closer economic ties with Russia.
17: Firefighters in Krematorsk sprayed down the gory aftermath of Russia's latest despicable attack on civilians. 2 blackened buses smoldered after being hit by a glide bomb, 30 people were killed and 18 injured. Charred bodies and body parts were scattered over a wide area. The goal of Russian President Vladimir Putin is to make Ukraine's cities unlivable, and he's largely succeeded in eastern centers like Kramatorsk that often come under attack every hour. Ukraine's President Vladimir Zelensky was with Britain's Foreign Secretary Ed Miliband at the site of another Russian massacre in the Chernihiv region yesterday, where 20 people

0: And this will push him to negotiations. But Americans can do more. I think President Trump can do more.
1: Media reports suggest Trump's team is trying to cut energy deals with Putin and has restricted Ukraine's access to the Starlink communication system, which can help target Russian missile launchers.
2: Thank you very much, Vladimir.
3: Next time in Moscow.
1: Trump has proclaimed many times he thinks Putin wants peace, only to have talks go nowhere. Even so, Ukrainian negotiators plan to meet with U.S. officials again. Marco Rubio, the top U.S. diplomat, did not address Zelensky's criticisms. Instead, he referred to the current situation as a dangerous stalemate.
4: One side or the other or both escalate what they are doing in order to try to break the other side and break the stalemate. And that's very dangerous.
1: Putin's position is that this is a war of self-defense that NATO started, a claim that's patently false. Ukrainians know agreeing to Putin's demands for more territory and demilitarization would effectively mean the end of their country, which is why, after 4.5 years, this war shows no sign of ending. Chris Brown, CBC News, London.
5: In the United States, poll after poll is pointing to growing support for the Democrats in the upcoming midterm elections. Donald Trump's popularity is hitting new lows, and his policies appear to be turning voters away from the Republican ticket. As Katie Nicholson reports, some GOP candidates are now trying to distance themselves from the president and his ideas.
6: Is there anything like a Trump rally? Is there anything like that?
7: It used to be U.S. President Donald Trump could count on Texas for mammoth, devoted crowds. But last night, his rally for Republican candidates interrupted by protester.
6: These are paid protesters. They're paid by enemies of our nation.
7: After protester, each escorted out by security.
6: He's going back home to mom right now. He's going to get the hell bowled out. Because what he doesn't know is that his mom voted for Trump.
7: Those protesters could be the tip of the iceberg. Trump is now the most unpopular president since Herbert Hoover, according to one analyst, and polling suggests his policies and decisions fare no better. Voters turned off by tariffs and the war in Iran. Democrats are widely expected to win control of the House, but the Senate could also be slipping from the GOP's grasp. A recent New York Times-Siena poll showing Democratic contenders ahead in Texas, Ohio, and Alaska. And a surprisingly tight race shaping up in Iowa and even in deep red Kansas. In Maine, Senator Susan Collins tried to distance herself from Trump during Tuesday's debate.
8: I'm not exactly his favorite senator.
7: As her Democratic challenger, Troy Jackson, repeatedly tied her to the president.
9: What we're seeing right now with affordability issues is, you know, because of Senator Collins not being willing to stand up to Donald Trump, voting with him 96% of the time.
7: And then there was Mike Rogers' big flip-flop in Michigan. This was the Trump-aligned Senate candidate in August on Fox and Friends.
10: The Canadians have not been good partners on this.
7: But as Trump's trade war with Canada has proved disastrous with voters in several states, Rogers is now practically embracing the maple leaf in a new ad.
11: Drinking a Labatt and watching the Red Wings, man, it just doesn't get any more Michigan than that. And here in Michigan, we know that Canada is not our enemy. We need to end this tariff war now.
12: Democrats have largely remained pretty steadily ahead. Republicans would like to close that gap. There's still time to do so.
7: And Republican strategist Mark Bednar says the GOP has a major advantage. The RNC has more than $100 million more in its war chest than the DNC.
12: The fact that the money is there and we're leading in spending in several of the swing states here, that's actually a great sign that helps us potentially hold on to a lot of these seats here.
7: And Donald Trump also has his own $400 million campaign coffer, which he could pry open to help his party's fortunes. Though time for a big spend is drawing short as November 3rd looms. Katie Nicholson, CBC News, Washington.
5: Former Venezuelan President Nicolas Maduro and his wife are facing new criminal charges. U.S. prosecutors say Maduro oversaw a repression machine, torturing his political opponents, including American citizens, all in an effort to maintain his grip on power. Maduro and Celia Flores have been in a U.S. prison since January after being captured in an American military raid. Jamie McDonald is the U.S. attorney for the Southern District of New York.
13: The indictment charges that Maduro, Flores,

0: and other Venezuelan leaders tried to silence political opposition through murder and threats to murder victims' families, electric shock, asphyxiation, starvation, so-called punishment cells, beatings, and rape. It alleges conduct that is truly unthinkable.
1: Maduro and Flores had already been facing drug trafficking charges, accused of working with cartels to smuggle cocaine into the U.S. If convicted, both face a minimum of 50 years in prison. The Pentagon says it will live stream the execution of the man convicted of killing 13 people and injuring 32 others at a military base in Texas. Nidal Malik Hassan carried out a mass shooting at Fort Hood in 2009. He said it was an effort to stop soldiers there from going to Afghanistan and killing his fellow Muslims. Hassan is scheduled to be executed by firing squad on December 3rd. It will be the first U.S. military execution in more than 65 years. Coming right up, the federal push to install more heat pumps. The government announces its plan to spend big to get more people to make the switch. Plus, Canadian students get a failing grade on their math skills. And later, we'll have this story.
2: What happens when Google comes to town? A rural village in southern India is finding out with a new AI data center going up next door. Our land is gone, he says, and that was our livelihood. Problem or progress for a country striving to get a slice of the AI boom?
3: This is huge economic value.
2: I'm Susan Ormiston in Dishakapatnam, India, with that story coming up.
1: The federal government is launching a $2 billion rebate program to encourage hundreds of thousands of homeowners to install heat pumps. The new program is set to come online next year. The government says it will help cut heating costs and reduce overall building emissions across the country. Karen Pauls has the details.
4: David Schneer is getting ready to move into his new house in Medicine Hat.
5: Let's go get another one.
4: He had a heat pump installed a few weeks ago.
6: I just like the technology. I like that we won't need to use our natural gas as much.
4: Schneer has applied for city and provincial grants. It's unclear if he'll be eligible for this new federal rebate, but says it's a good idea regardless.
6: It helps with the cost of changing over, and it also promotes it.
4: Households below their province's median income can get up to $10,000 back. Others can receive $2,000.
7: Heating is one of the biggest bills that Canadians pay in the winter.
4: Prime Minister Mark Carney says the new rebates will be available quickly with approvals within 24 hours and will save Canadians money.
7: They're at the mercy of the global markets. Right now, those markets, because of wars around the world, are hitting families hard.
4: Ottawa is also helping apartment building owners retrofit more than 280,000 units over the next 8 years. The two programs are meant to reduce Canada's emissions by the equivalent of taking nearly 8.5 million cars off the roads for 1 year.
8: But the challenge is scale. We really need to scale up and accelerate our efforts.
4: Ross Lyndon Fraser is with the 440 Megatons project at the Canadian Climate Institute in Ottawa.
8: The goal is to electrify so that people still turn up the heat, but they're not turning up emissions at the same time. We're looking at retrofitting up to 1 million homes. That's great, but it's about 1% of the country's households, so more effort's going to be needed.
4: The program doesn't come online until 2027, partly officials say to give installers time to stock up. At White Ridge Heating and Air Conditioning in Winnipeg, owner Taylor Adolph says they're already busy.
9: There's already a low-income program in Manitoba. So, like, people can already apply. And I think if they fit the income range for the province, they can already get a free heat pump.
4: He says the new federal program may be more useful in eastern Canada, where more people heat with oil.
9: Most Manitoba has already converted.
4: Conservative leader Pierre Poilievre says the programs will cost Canadians by taking $2 billion out of their pockets. He argues individuals, not government, should decide whether to invest in heat pumps. The NDP points out it's inconsistent for the Liberals to be concerned about emissions when the Carney government is pushing pipelines. Karen Pauls, CBC News, Winnipeg.
1: Mark Carney's announcement on energy savings comes on the same day as a House vote on his key economic legislation. The bill to speed up major projects did pass. pass its first vote this afternoon in Parliament, despite environmental concerns. Even several of Carney's own MPs have broken ranks to raise their objections. David Thurton has more from Ottawa.
5: All those in favor of the motion will please rise.
10: Mr. McKinnon gets no.
11: One by one in the House of Commons today, Liberals voted for Bill C-39, the Building Canada Strong Act. It would seem the government benches are in lockstep supporting Prime Minister Mark Carney's bid to build projects faster and modernize the federal labor code. But some Liberals are uneasy with it.
12: And given the powers that are in this bill are going to be permanent, it is important that where new flexibility or discretion is created, the Parliament instills clear and transparent processes.
11: In a rare move, BC Liberal MP Patrick Wyler stood in the chamber this week voicing his concerns. Seemingly walking a tight rope, Wyler said he supports the need for faster decisions on mines and renewable energy projects, but he said the compressed one-year timeline may prevent Indigenous communities and NGOs from giving meaningful input.
12: Because large proponents can have teams of consultants, scientists, engineers, and lawyers, while smaller communities, local organizations, and First Nations may not have that same capacity.
11: The bill gives a lot of discretion to ministers, like the ability to consider the cost of protecting sensitive ecosystems.
12: Because the economic feasibility should help determine how an environmental obligation is achieved, it should not become a substitute for achieving the environmental outcome.
11: Wyler isn't the only Liberal who feels this way, seemingly earning support from another BC Liberal, Will Greaves.
13: I think Patrick and I are on the same page. We think that it's moving the country in the right direction, but there's areas for improvement, and we're looking forward to seeing it go to committee.
11: Both MPs voted for the bill to progress to the next stage, and Carney did not address their concerns, instead focusing on his announcement to help retrofit 1 million homes with heat pumps.
7: Yes, it's true that Canada Strong starts in a warm home.
14: These announcements are window dressing, and they're designed to assuage the concerns of Canadians.
11: NDP leader Avi Lewis says whether it's the heat pump announcement today or last week's Oceans press conference, Carney is trying to distract from legislation like C-39.
14: There's no comparison between the announcements, the token announcements to protect oceans and nature, compared to the sheer scale of this permanent legislation that alters the legal landscape and the protections for Canadian workers and for the natural landscape and for Indigenous rights forever.
11: New Democrats are calling for the Building Canada Strong Act to be completely scrapped. That's unlikely as the bill moves to the next steps of the legislative process, with the Liberal majority all but guaranteeing it will pass. David Thornton, CBC News, Ottawa.
1: Cold Lake First Nations has gone to court to challenge Ottawa's decision to designate the Pacific Link pipeline as a project of national interest. Prime Minister Carney announced last week the pipeline from Alberta to BC would be fast-tracked. The goal, finish all reviews and consultations in time for construction to begin next September. Chief Kelsey Jacko says his communities, several First Nations in Alberta, weren't consulted. He's applied to the federal court for a review of Ottawa's decision. With cold weather just around the corner, Quebec is promising to take action to protect its most vulnerable residents. Last winter, a number of homeless people died on the streets of the province, and two people have died this week. Quebec's new premier-designate is now pledging to make the issue a top priority. Alexander Silberman reports.
15: At a homeless tent encampment in Montreal North, charred belongings lie on blackened soil. A shopping cart, clothing, and a pink bouquet of flowers. The remnants of a deadly fire early Wednesday morning. A woman in her 50s died after her tent caught fire, according to police.
16: I'm very shocked because I know that woman. She was a kind one.
15: Stéphanie Leclerc lives in a tent at the encampment. She says the government needs to do more to help people like herself get into housing and prevent similar deaths in the future. Lower the price of rents and help people on the streets, she says. Quebec officials are promising to take action amid a rise of homelessness. In September, a baby was found in a tent at a Montreal encampment and taken into the care of social services. In this week, two Quebecers experiencing homelessness died on the street. The woman in Montreal North and a 59-year-old man found dead in an alley in Granby.
17: My hope is that No one should be born or die in the street.
15: Montreal Mayor Soraya Martinez-Ferrada announcing an action plan for the city as winter approaches.
17: We will work with the new government to put this plan into action, keep people safe this winter.
15: Premier-elect Paul Saint-Pierre Plamondon says the plight of people experiencing homelessness will be one of his top priorities. Last year, the provincial government estimated more than 12,000 people were living on the street. We've laid the groundwork for collaboration with the federal government, he says. Our goal is to reduce homelessness by 50% over the next 4 years. The newly elected Parti Québécois government is promising $1 billion for emergency housing and social programs. It also plans to organize a summit on the issue and offer emergency funding within the first 100 days in office. But outreach workers like Andrew Morocco say there are fixes the government could act on now. He runs St. Michael's Mission, a center that offers warm meals and resources in downtown Montreal.
18: This funding and the strategy, it needs to be medium to long term.
15: More funding for mental health and addictions treatment and transitional housing. Long-term solutions for a deepening crisis. Alexander Silberman, CBC News, Montreal.
1: This is Your World Tonight. I'm Salima Shivji. You can hear Your World Tonight live on the CBC News app or anytime, wherever you get your podcasts. Do give us a follow. When it comes to math skills, Canadian students literally aren't making the grade. New data shows that over the past 20 years, Canadian test results have gotten steadily and substantially worse. And experts say sustained action is needed to get students back on track. Deanna Sumanak-Johnson tells us more.
19: All right, he broke the 11 into a 10 and 1.
20: Helping kids better understand math is a problem Canada's educators are eager to solve. In this grade 3 classroom in Orangeville, Ontario, some 60 kilometers northwest of Toronto, teacher Kendra Corbett is employing everything from using small plastic cubes that help kids visualize numbers to breaking them up into small groups. It's all in an effort to help kids grasp early key concepts.
19: It's not meant to be a scary subject.
20: Several indicators show when it comes to math, the struggle is real. On recent international PISA tests, Canadian math scores declined considerably between 2006 and 2025, the equivalent of falling back by 2 grade levels. Ontario standardized tests tell a similar story. Last school year, just over a half of grade 6 and grade 9 students met the provincial standard. And yet, this lag hasn't got nearly the kind of attention as, say, declining rates in literacy, something mathematician John Mighton says we should be paying attention to. Mighton also founded Jump Math Charity.
21: And that's a real, I think, threat to our country, to our economy, even to our political system. You know, how can you think your way through problems that involve risk or probabilities or science if you can't do the simplest math?
20: The best way to teach math is a long-running debate. Memorization-based learning, some might remember from your childhoods, or the more recently favored inquiry-based approach where kids figure out patterns and explain their thinking. Western University professor of psychology and education, Daniel Ansari, says the answer may be a combination of the two.
22: So it's finding that sort of balance between explicit instruction and letting children discover things working by themselves. So I think there's a careful rethinking needed about that balance, how that is developmentally appropriate.
20: At Upper Grand District School Board, their standardized math scores have gone above provincial average by focusing on things like early screening and working in small groups where a teacher can troubleshoot problems quickly.
19: So a little group might be doing that. A little group might be doing a worksheet that they it was a follow-up to a lesson. Another group might be on our online platform for individualized math practice.
20: As teachers and researchers work to crack the code of helping kids learn math. Deanna Sumanak-Johnson, CBC News, Toronto.

0: Finland has ordered a temporary work stoppage at Google's two AI data centers under construction there, questioning the environmental impact. But in other countries, projects are going ahead despite similar concerns. In southern India, Susan Ormiston went to find out what happens when Google becomes your new neighbor.
1: Under the shade of a tree, farmers chew over big news. Google is moving in. Earth movers already clearing hundreds of acres of fertile land on Star Hill next to their village. Bali Narasingha Rao owned 1 acre. He'll get 17 lakhs, he says, about $25,000 Canadian. Many elders have told us that other countries didn't want this data center, he says. Our land is gone, and that land was our livelihood.
2: This is Google Cloud India AI Hub.
1: Google is building a 1 gigawatt AI data hub in southern India, its largest outside the US, spending $15 billion.
3: This is huge economic value.
1: The Andhra Pradesh state government promises tens of thousands of indirect jobs and hundreds of permanent ones, says MP Sriparat Matakumili.
3: We would like the data center to be an attraction to fintech companies, to banks, to AI startups. So this is an ecosystem play. It is not a singular play.
1: But young men who approached us in their village don't see the opportunity.
4: It is useful for only storage or cooling of the systems. So that I can't believe that we can get any employment based on here. We are completely unhappy with the data center, man.
2: Go back, Google!
1: At the beachfront in nearby Vizag, several dozen people are campaigning to stop it.
5: Go back! This data center boom, for us, doesn't look more than like a real estate project.
1: Activist Deeksha Vengura says Google picked southern India because of weak environmental laws and ready concessions on land and water and electricity tariffs.
5: The central government has categorized data centers as essential infrastructures. In a country where schools are in a bad shape, where hospitals are not available, fix the bottom foundation first.
1: In an email to CBC News, Google said it will use an advanced air cooling system in place of water cooling, and the noise will be buffered to below 55 decibels, about the volume of a dishwasher, it says. We won't know whether it's beneficial or harmful till the data center is complete, says another farmer in the village under the tree. Susan Ormiston, CBC News, Vishakhapatnam, India.
0: And finally,
6: Friday, 4:20 a.m., swimming. As he approaches the water's edge through soaked grasses, he sees the mist open.
0: And Carson there reading her poetry for the song Friday 4:20 AM Swimming, a collaboration with Toronto-based band Rio Statics. The Canadian poet and essayist is now a Nobel laureate, winning the Nobel Prize in Literature for what the Academy called her bold and inventive work, modern but in playful dialogue with the classics. Her writing is known to move easily between genres, blurring lines, and she's prolific, with more than 20 books to her name and even that indie rock album appearance. Rio Statics singer-guitarist Dave Bedini now with his reaction to the news Carson has a Nobel Prize.
7: Anyone who's part of the Canadian creative community sees this as a victory for, you know, art that pushes boundaries, art that has a singular voice, art that is unrelenting, art that carves its own path, which is something that she certainly has done throughout her career.
0: Carson has already won plenty of awards, 2 Griffin Poetry Prizes, a Governor General's Literary Award, and a Guggenheim Fellowship. Elizabeth Harvey is writing a book on Carson. She says a Nobel Prize really puts the poet on the map.
8: The first thing it does is to send people back to read and look at something that they may have dismissed, not had time for, feel is too intimidating, and it opens a door. So she becomes a household name.
0: The Swedish Academy says it was able to reach the 76-year-old today to tell her about the award. Carson was apparently surprised. She's in Iceland, where she told the Academy she was listening to the wind. In this spoken word track, also on the Rio Statics album, she's thinking of the moon.
6: Over the unmoving black body of the lake, the moon dreams its gold dream of life, as if it were alone in the world. And what dreamer is not?
0: Thanks for dreaming with us. This has been Your World Tonight for Thursday, October 8th. I'm Salima Shivji. Good night.

0: It's 6:28. I'm Trevor Pritchard with the latest from the CBC Ottawa newsroom. More than 100 people have joined a certified class action lawsuit alleging they were sexually assaulted at Spa Nordique. The lawsuit implicates dozens of massage therapists who worked at the popular Chelsea Quebec Spa over a 19-year period. The spa's ownership group says it plans to defend itself, saying all necessary measures have been taken to ensure a safe and respectful environment. Kingston police have laid charges against a former employee of the city's taxi commission. They allege the employee defrauded the commission of roughly $50,000. The 50-year-old has not been named. They face six charges in all. And the Ottawa Senators will pay tribute to former goaltender Ray Emery at their home opener tonight. Emery backstopped the Sens to the Stanley Cup final in 2007. He was just 35 years old when he drowned in Lake Ontario in 2018. More news at 7 here on CBC Radio 1, 91.5 FM in Ottawa. News anytime online. And here's the weather forecast for Ottawa. Tonight, partly cloudy with a 60% chance of some evening showers. Also, a risk of a thunderstorm early tonight. Winds will be out of the west at 30, gusting to 50 this evening. The low is 6. Tomorrow, a mix of sun and cloud with a 40% chance of showers and high winds near noon. High tomorrow of 14. Partly cloudy tomorrow night with skies clearing near midnight and a low down to 2. For Saturday, a mix of sun and cloud with a high of 16. And then cloudy periods on Saturday night. The low is 8.
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2: Hello, I'm Neil Kirksall.
3: Good evening, I'm Chris Howden. This is As It Happens. Tonight,
2: scars that won't heal. An American who says he was electrocuted and threatened with execution in a Venezuelan prison says he welcomes the new torture charges against deposed President Nicolas Maduro.
3: Out of house and home, the eviction of an 87-year-old woman drove people in Spain into the streets in protest, and our guest says that woman's death has only made them angrier.
2: Steal away. Steelworkers in Hamilton, Ontario, are starting to get their layoff notices from Stelco. A father of two says his future is somewhere between uncertain and disastrous.
3: Biting the ballot, one of his campaign slogans is, "I barely want to do this," but a reluctant city council candidate in Kelowna tells us just because he's using humor does not mean he's not a serious contender.
2: He's totally crushing it. Scientists have sequenced the genome of Jonathan, a 194-year-old tortoise, the 194-year-old tortoise to be exact, to hopefully unlock the key to his longevity.
3: And hanging trough. The University of Nebraska is selling off parts of its football stadium, including the vintage urinal troughs so many thousands have used over the decades. As it happens, the Thursday edition, radio that assures potential urinal buyers, everyone will gush over it.

0: When he appeared in a Manhattan courtroom in January, Nicolas Maduro pleaded not guilty to drug and weapons charges, saying, "I'm not guilty. I am a decent man." Today, the U.S. Justice Department begged to differ. In a new indictment, prosecutors charged the former Venezuelan president and his wife, Celia Flores, with conspiracy to commit torture of detainees in Venezuela, including American citizens. The indictment says the couple presided over, quote, a system of repression that relied on violence against political opposition, arbitrary detention, and the torture of detainees, unquote. It also says the methods of torture used under their supervision included electric shock, asphyxiation, rape, and more. Matthew Heath is a former U.S. Marine who was imprisoned in Venezuela in 2020 and held for 2 years. His case is not part of this indictment, but he alleged being tortured during his detention in a civil lawsuit against Mr. Maduro and other officials. He won a judgment in that case earlier this year. We reached Mr. Heath in Knoxville, Tennessee.
1: Matthew, what was your initial reaction to these new charges?
2: Well, in a word, I was very happy to see these charges. President Maduro was the leader of Venezuela when I was detained. And while he supervised, the torture through his leadership of the DGCIM. So I'm very happy to see that he is facing charges for that in New York.
1: Our listeners heard in the introduction that your case in particular is not part of these new charges. But how do these new allegations line up with what you experienced in prison in Venezuela?
2: Well, actually, I have been working with the Department of Justice. Mm-hmm. While I wasn't named in the new indictment, I will be testifying mm-hmm. against President Maduro. And I was subjected to torture by the DGCIM, the Internal Intelligence Service in Venezuela. I was electrocuted. I was threatened with an execution. And, there were people who received worse torture than me. And I don't want people to forget, there are hundreds and thousands of incredible people, Venezuelans, who are political prisoners in Venezuela right now, simply because that they didn't support President Maduro's administration.
1: How long did the torture last for you?
2: The first 3 weeks were very intense. That was the length of time it took for them to fabricate the espionage and terrorism case against me. That's pretty standard, anywhere from 2 to 4 weeks. Being held at the Casa de los Sueños, the DGCIM holding facility in Caracas, for 25 months, I was able to meet quite a few other people who were political prisoners, both Americans, Europeans, and Venezuelans. And there were parallels in all the cases, almost every case, in that there was an initial period of torture and then a fabricated terrorism case or an assassination case, and then a lengthy period of unjust detention.
1: And what were you doing in Venezuela when they detained you?
2: Well, I definitely made a mistake by traveling to Venezuela. I actually wasn't working there. I wasn't on vacation. I had previously been on vacation in Colombia visiting a girlfriend of mine. And then this was during the COVID pandemic, there was a lot of restrictions on air travel at the time, so I was actually looking to take a ferry from Venezuela to Aruba. Aruba was my final destination.
1: And so in that time,
2: yeah,
1: they detained you. But from where you said you weren't doing anything that could have led to authorities, coming up with the charges that you ended up facing.
2: So I was in a taxi. I was a passenger in a taxi. I was traveling along. There are permanent police checkpoints inside Venezuela for internal security purposes. It's all the traffic that travels through there gets stopped by the police. My taxi stopped. They asked to see my identification. I showed them my passport. And because I'm an American, I was detained. And if you look at who President Maduro ended up trading me and a couple of other Americans for, it was his nephews. Mm-hmm. So his nephews were in the United States in prison for narco trafficking. And President Maduro had a policy where he would detain Americans for their eventual trade. In this case, it was for his two nephews, also other high-level mm-hmm. Venezuelan officials like Alex Saab.
1: It was 2022 that you were brought back to the U.S. after that swap that you were mentioning. What do you remember about that day?
2: Well, 7 days ago was my fourth year anniversary, mm-hmm. being in my freedom, and it was. I like to say that it was like a second Christmas. It was one of the best days of my life. I didn't know anything about it until 6 a.m. that morning. I was flown to an island off the north coast of Venezuela. It's called Canoan. There I met the American delegation who brought down the nephews of President Maduro. There was a hostage and prisoner exchange, and I was flown back to the States where I met my family, and it was a really incredible

0: day.
1: In terms of the case itself, against Maduro and his wife, the U.S. has said deposing and arresting Maduro was a matter of self-defense. International law experts, many of them, and we've talked about those issues on our show as well, believe that his capture is a violation of international law. What do you make of that debate, that argument?
0: Well, I'm not a lawyer, so I can't speak to if it was a violation of international law or not. I think that it's obvious to anyone that looks at it that it was certainly an irregular operation. It's not normal for the United States to send forces to capture. We don't recognize that President Maduro was the president, was the leader of Venezuela. Again, that's a legal question that I can't speak to, but I think everyone can agree that it certainly was an irregular operation. That being said, I'm very happy to see it because, again, it's not just myself. It's not just the other wrongfully detained Americans. It is the hundreds and thousands of wrongfully detained political prisoners. The Venezuelans were the people who suffered the most. So I might not be perfectly happy with the legality of how it happened, but I'm very happy with the result. If this brings more freedom to the people in Venezuela, then I'm all for it.
1: Matthew, I appreciate this. Thank you for your time.
0: You have a lovely day.
1: You too. Take care.
2: Matthew Heath is a former U.S. Marine and former prisoner and alleged torture victim in Venezuela. We reached him in Knoxville, Tennessee.

0: There are a lot of worried people in Hamilton, Ontario right now as steelworkers receive their layoff notices from Stelco. Last week, the company's American parent announced plans to partially shut down its Hamilton operation, blaming the trade dispute between Canada and the United States. That dispute has seen the Trump administration impose a 50% levy on the finished steel that Jordan Williams and his colleagues were paid to produce. Mr. Williams is a third-generation steelworker and father of two who got his layoff notice last night. We reached him in Hamilton.
1: Jordan, have you found yourself in this position before when you're looking at a layoff notice and you're the one being laid off?
2: No, I've never been in this situation ever. I'm 31 years old, and I never thought I would be in this position.
1: That looking at that notice, reading it, what was that like for you today, given that it is a first?
2: Well, it was shocking. As you can imagine.
1: What kinds of conversations are you having with your coworkers at Stelco? Many others are receiving these as well.
2: I would say on the ground, it's very unsettling. People are worried. They're worried about their jobs, of course. Are we going to have a job to go back to? How long is the layoff going to be? Really, we're asking, well, why all of a sudden is this happening? Because you look at the past quarters that this company who has owned us, Cleveland Cliffs, we've had record profits. The owner before us was an amazing owner, Alan Kestenbaum of Bedrock Industries, LLC. They bought Stelco, turned it around. And then all of a sudden it feels like, you know, we're getting the rug pulled from under us. It's not a good feeling.
1: He has said, Gonzalez has said, that CEO, he told CBC News, in fact, quote, "I would not have acquired Stelco if I knew that Canada and the United States would become what they became, enemies in trade," unquote. He also said, just on Tuesday in the U.S., in fact, and he's known to be a supporter of the U.S. president and the tariffs, he said, quote, "We would not be making money if the president of the United States was not Donald J. Trump," unquote. Where do you think this is going to go if this is what the CEO is saying?
2: Well, I guess you could ask the CEO that. As far as I'm concerned and the people on the ground here, the workforce, we're very concerned and we think this is going to go to a very dirty political royal flush. We fear our jobs. We fear that Stelco Works in Hamilton will close indefinitely. They've currently idled the Galv line and Z line. Those are our two main coated lines. They put the pots on ice.

0: title. That's good news. But for how long, we don't know. Being down here at the bottom, all we can control is where next. And we're not getting any help from our human resources department. We're not getting any help from Stelco, nor are we getting any feedback from Cleveland Cliffs. Since Cleveland Cliffs has acquired Stelco, they've been very quiet. And with all due respect, we feel dismayed and betrayed because we were told by Lorenzo that when he acquired Stelco, that he would protect our jobs and he's pro-union. Well, I'm sorry, but I beg to differ.
1: The Canadian press is reporting this afternoon, Jordan, that the Cleveland-Cliffs CEO that we've been speaking about says that anyone facing temporary layoffs are going to be recalled if Canada and the U.S. reach a free trade deal on steel. Do you believe that?
0: Well, I can't answer that as far as if I believe that. However, what I can say is attest to the fact that we are not just an employee number. We are human beings. We are not profit. We have lives. And I understand a capitalist mindset, no feelings attached. However, the workforce has feelings. We have lives and young mouths to feed. And a lot of people are single. It's tough times as it is. We can barely afford bread, milk, diapers, formula. I don't understand what he's thinking, but it's not right that our government, 2 years later, with all due respect, despite any color or political ideology, hasn't gotten to the table yet. We could have dealt with this a year and a half ago, brought in the tariffs down with Donald Trump to 10% to 12% tariff. But our government here, unfortunately, in Canada, keeps allowing import of steel from Asia, China, Estonia. That's not helping. That's flooding the market. Yes, they're putting a surcharge or a fee on that, but it's not enough.
1: The Federal Industry Minister, Mélanie Joly, has threatened to sue Stelco if it doesn't offer a clear plan to save jobs, your job, and jobs like yours. The federal and provincial governments are also saying there's going to be money to retain people. What does all of that mean for you?
0: Well, again, actions speak louder than words from point of view and perspective on the ground. Down the street from Stelco, we have another facility that's out on the street, USW, steelworkers. They've been out almost 3.5 months. This is ridiculous. I think the government needs to stop talking and they need to be doing more progress, more working, bringing together local unions, alliances. The retraining is nice, but where are those jobs going to be after we get retrained? Industry is already scarce as it is. Unfortunately, we're dealing with a lot of complex moving geopolitical issues, but I don't think our government even knows where we're heading here. Like, there's no protection on our industry. And because Stelco is a big producer to all these mom-and-pop shops along Arvin Avenue and Stoney Creek in Hamilton, what are they going to do? Where are those tens of thousands of jobs going to go? So it's very stressing, for sure.
1: It is a stressful time. I can hear it in your voice, and it would be for anyone in this situation. You have two children. How are you explaining all of this to them?
0: Well, my daughter, Aubrey, she is 8 years old. My son is Noah, he's 7. And I'm just explaining to them that this is unfortunately how life is. And we can't sugarcoat it, but we have to be aware and we all need to be educated and we all have to open our eyes. Just because there's not bombs or ammunition going off here, we're under an economic war. We're under an economic sanction. Things are going up, but wages. So that's very concerning for me.
1: Jordan, I appreciate this. Thank you.
0: Thank you kindly.
2: Jordan Williams is a steel worker who received his layoff notice from Stelco last night. We reached him in Hamilton, Ontario.

Words bounce. Words, if you let them, will do what they want to do and what they have to do. Those are the words of Ann Carson in her 1998 book, Autobiography of Red. And today, her ability to let words do what they have to do has won her the Nobel Prize for Literature. The Nobel judges wrote, quote, her bold and inventive oeuvre in playful dialogue with the classical

0: tradition has created new forms for contemporary literature, unquote. They also celebrated her cross-disciplinary collaborations with choreographers, sculptors, and musicians. The Canadian poet, essayist, and classics prof got the news in Reykjavik, Iceland today, and her reputation as a deeply private, somewhat enigmatic, and unpretentious person was in no way diminished by the brief interview she granted to a representative of the Nobel Prize this morning.
1: First of all, many congratulations.
2: Thank you. It's pretty crazy.
1: How are you feeling right now, and how did you receive the news?
2: I'm just eating crackers and drinking a cup of tea. Nothing really dramatic yet. Yeah, it's still morning. So sitting in the kitchen reading the London Review of Books and drinking tea. And I noticed the floor needed sweeping, so I leapt up to do that. And then there was all these phone calls, which I kept turning off because I just always turn off the phone when it rings. It seems a little insane. I think you're all insane.
1: Why does it feel crazy and insane? You didn't expect this.
2: Well, who would expect it, for heaven's sakes? Sorry, I'm not being very dramatic for you. Just a normal day here.
1: Have you given any thought about what this Nobel Prize means to you?
2: No, I haven't. No, I don't. We're just thinking of ways to give the money away. We have a friend who needs a house, and we always give a lot to Doctors Without Borders.
1: How will you celebrate this unexpected news?
2: We're going to go out walk in the woods so that we don't have to answer the phone.
1: For someone who maybe doesn't know you that well, how would you describe your authorship?
2: Inadvertent. Inadvertent is how I would describe it. Always trying to do something else.
1: If someone who doesn't know you that well and would like to know more about your books and your work, where would you suggest they start?
2: I don't know. Start in the middle, I always say.
1: When you start on a new book project, how do you start off, and what does your writing process look like?
2: Start in the middle. It's the only rule I have.
1: And how so?
2: Well, whatever you take that to mean, find the middle, start there.
1: So you're a teacher in classics and have used a lot of these stories to put in a more modern context. Why do you think this is relevant for people today?
2: It isn't. I don't think I'm interested in relevance.
0: For the record, that was today's winner of the Nobel Prize in Literature, Anne Carson, in Reykjavik, Iceland.

0: When Jeanne Calment died almost 30 years ago, she was old, like really old, 122 years and 164 days old. Miss Calment was born in France in 1875 and still has the record for world's oldest known human. But Jonathan, who lives on the island of St. Helena, has her beaten by miles. He clocks in at around 194 years old, at least, and counting. For reference, he was alive decades before Thomas Edison patented the light bulb. Jonathan is a giant tortoise, and now scientists have sequenced his genome to better understand the secrets of his spectacular longevity. Joe Hollins is a veterinarian and long-term carer for Jonathan the Giant Tortoise. He's a co-author on the new study. We reached him in Kingston, Devon, England.
1: Close to 200 years old now, as far as we know. How's Jonathan doing? What kind of condition is he in?
2: Well, Jonathan's remarkable, actually. I mean, he's very old, obviously. Yeah. And I think if we approached anything like a similar age, we'd be pretty debilitated. In truth, he's lost his sense of smell, and giant tortoises have a good sense of smell, and he's also got intense cataracts in his eyes, so he's completely blind on one side, and he's only got a little bit of guidance vision, but nothing useful on the other side. But his hearing is fantastic, better than ours ever is at any sort of age like that. So, and he's very active, but because he's blind, it makes him, in a way, quite gentle. We have another male tortoise that's 59 years old, slightly bigger than Jonathan, and he's a sort of robust, aggressive, full of testosterone male tortoise, whereas Jonathan is a gentle giant.
1: You've also noted in some of the coverage that his libido is an indicator of his good health as well.
2: The excellent thing about Jonathan, it always puts a smile on my face because it's not even a ribald comment, but good libido is a sign of good inner health. And when I first went there in 2009, that's the island of St. Helena in the South Atlantic Ocean, I found that he was running down, he was deteriorating quite rapidly. And because he was in his 180s, I thought, well, he's just on his way out. So his beak, and we do call it a beak in reptiles, it's their link back to birds. So the mouth, if you like, the edge of the mouth is sharp and serrated and slices grass, so they graze easily. His beak wasn't, it was crumbly. Mm-hmm. And he was also quite slow and dozy. So I started feeding him once a week. And quite remarkably, he rejuvenated and his beak regrew and he started to graze and he got his libido back. We have one female tortoise and he rediscovered his pleasure in life. And that is a sign that he was healthier.
1: He just needed a little TLC and, proper TLC, diet. Yeah.
2: Absolutely. Because he couldn't graze properly, and I noted he was eating soil and twigs and air. He was biting at air because he didn't know what he was eating, trying to eat, he had got deficiencies of those drivers of our metabolism, vitamins, minerals, and trace elements. I was trying to boost his calories, but of course, when everything redeveloped and he rejuvenated, it was clear that we'd restored the balance of everything else.
1: Oh, yeah.
2: And now we can't stop feeding him because we're afraid of killing him.
1: The pressure, the responsibility. So you took a cheek swab. Geneticists analyzed the DNA sample. What are they saying behind Jonathan's longevity?
2: It's absolutely fascinating. And I'm not a geneticist, and I don't pretend to be. The long and the short of it is, and I think the best way to explain it is, we've got DNA, as you know. All our cells in our body have the same DNA, the genome, but cells have different functions. And so there are mechanisms to switch genes on and off so that the cell does what it's meant to do. The trouble is, those mechanisms will get damaged with age, environment and nutrition, our vices, of course. Elements like that can damage our DNA and damage these controller genes. And so they go wrong and they mutate. And that leads us down the path of cancer, particularly cancer development and metabolic diseases. Giant tortoises, they know, are much better at not only not damaging their DNA, but repairing their DNA, which is remarkable. And what they found in Jonathan is he's particularly well rigged to repair his DNA, which if we could all do that, we'd live forever, I'm sure.
1: So is it possible then that he's older than 194?
2: Absolutely. And it's a good question. I often sort of push this a little bit because I'm so fond of him. I think he could easily be over 200. Mm-hmm. Essentially, he landed in 1882. It's well documented. We have, fortunately, a letter from a governor in 1894 saying this, fully grown. Fully grown is about 50 years of age, and we've had this nicely confirmed by top experts. And that means we've taken his hatching date or birth date, if you like, as 1832. Just to be fair, he could have been 60. Now he's 194. Mm. You know, I think, gosh, I wonder if he's over 200 already. He's bicentenary, which is fantastic, of course.
1: What, if anything, has Jonathan, and hanging out with him, hand-feeding him, taught you about living well?
2: So much, really. I mean, in truth, of course, he's got it pretty easy. he's indifferent to the troubles of the world. If you think what's happened since 1832, the wars and so many inventions and developments and strife, he's been oblivious to it. It's a chilled, relaxed life. The other aspect, it's only fair to say, is we all know that animals in captivity, which he is, live a lot longer mm-hmm. than animals in the wild. Cataracts in the wild, he would have just died. And because we're now hand-feeding him once a week, we hope we're extending his life enormously. But also, I think what I've learned is what a fantastic creature he is, really. Does it occur to anybody? They have no diaphragm, no rib cage. How do they breathe, even? And in fact, they breathe just by using the muscles around their shoulder. They have a sort of a pelvic girdle. They've got a clavicular girdle there. They can hold their breath for 30 minutes. They don't have to eat or drink for weeks on end. They're remarkably designed and evolved to survive what are really naturally in the

0: wild, very harsh conditions.
1: Joe, I'm so glad we could speak and so glad to learn more, as always, about Jonathan. Good to have you on the show. Thank you.
0: It's been lovely. Thank you very much indeed.
2: Joe Hollins is a veterinarian and long-term carer for Jonathan the Giant Tortoise and a co-author on a new study of Jonathan's genome published in the journal Science Advances. We reached him in Kingston, Devon, England.
1: We are going to take a short break now. When we return, after an 87-year-old woman was evicted in Spain, people went out en masse to rally against the cost of housing. A protester tells me that woman's death has only strengthened their resolve.
2: And the teenager who got himself stuck on the ominous BC Widowmaker mountainside is speaking out to set the record straight on whether the AI chatbot Claude was to blame.
1: Stay tuned. I'm Neil Kirksall.
2: And I'm Chris Howden.

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1: I'm Rebecca Zanbergen. On the next Ottawa Morning, we've all heard the complaints about OC Transpo, but how do teenagers in Ottawa feel about it? They often rely on the service to get to school. We'll hear from one teen who's been looking into transit reliability, and then... that's the sound of an old corn broom sweeping a curling rink. We'll head to Manotick and check out the local curling club's collection. That's Ottawa Morning starting at 5:30.
0: The CBC News is next. In an hour, it's Ideas with Nala Ayed.
2: Since October 2023, Canadian doctors have been traveling to Gaza to offer help. What they experienced there has altered the way they view their own profession. Their stories coming up on Ideas.
3: From CBC News, The World This Hour, I'm Kaz Bovin. The federal government has announced a rebate program for homeowners who replace a furnace with a heat pump. The $2 billion plan is aimed at getting 1 million homes retrofitted. As Anayat Singh explains, it could cut Canada's greenhouse gases just as emissions from houses and apartments are on the rise.
4: When a family switches to a heat pump, they can save money on their energy bill, lower their emissions, and keep their homes comfortable.
5: Environment Minister Julie DeBrusson in Sherbrooke today announcing an ambitious plan to help over 800,000 homeowners install heat pumps. The energy-efficient technology runs on electricity, not fossil fuels, and can both heat and cool homes. It's become increasingly clear that more needs to be done to reduce greenhouse gas emissions in Canada. Ross Linden-Fraser, expert at the Canadian Climate Institute, warns this won't be enough.
6: We're looking at retrofitting up to 1 million homes. That's great, but it's about 1% of the country's households, so more effort's going to be needed.
5: The program will provide between $2,000 to $10,000 rebates, depending on income, and will roll out early next year. Inayat Singh, CBC News, Toronto.
3: The first round of layoff notices have been issued to some workers at the Stelco steel plant in Hamilton, Ontario. This comes as its U.S. owner faces down the federal government's demand to reverse course and protect the jobs. As Megan Fitzpatrick reports, workers are feeling betrayed by the company.
7: We're very, very hurt.
8: Jordan Williams was handed his layoff notice yesterday. He was scheduled to work next week, but won't be returning. Williams has two kids, and he's worried about how he's going to make ends meet.
7: I don't know how you can come back from this because it feels like we're being sold out.
8: Williams said workers feel like the pawns in the U.S.-Canada trade war. Stelco's owner, U.S.-based Cleveland Cliffs, plans to lay off up to 500 workers, most of them in Hamilton, some in Nanticoke, about an hour away. The president of the union representing those workers, John McElroy, says no notice have gone out there yet. They're bracing for 40 to 50 people losing their jobs. Who exactly the layoffs will hit isn't yet known, he said.
9: There's a lot more questions than answers, we'll say that.
8: McElroy said it's chaos for the workers right now, facing so much uncertainty. Layoff notices for the Stelco workers are expected to roll out in waves over the next 3 weeks. Megan Fitzpatrick, CBC News, Hamilton.
3: American aircraft carrier the USS Abraham Lincoln made its way into San Diego Bay after spending 11 months away and more than 260 days at sea, a record. Their original mission was repeatedly extended when the U.S. and Israel

0: say?
1: Overwhelming, amazing, phenomenal, exhilarating, and I'm beyond proud.
0: There will be many questions about how this controversial deployment went down. Originally, the crew was supposed to be away for 6 months, but when the U.S.-Iran war began, there were repeated extensions. The ship's commanding officer played down reports of food shortages, but did acknowledge there was mental stress and some suicide attempts. A local San Diego congressman said he expects there to be a congressional investigation. Steve Futterman, CBC News, San Diego.
2: Hurricane Isaias is barreling toward the U.S. Gulf Coast. The now Category 2 storm's sustained winds have now topped 150 kilometers per hour. States of emergency have been declared in parts of Florida and Alabama. Isaias is expected to make landfall late Friday or early Saturday. It could also bring wet weather to the Maritimes as early as Monday. Isaias is the first Atlantic hurricane of the year, representing the latest start to the Atlantic season since satellite tracking began in the 1960s. That's your World This Hour for CBC News. I'm Kaz Bovin.
3: And here's the weather forecast for Ottawa. Tonight, partly cloudy with a 60% chance of some evening showers. Also, a risk of a thunderstorm early tonight. Winds will be out of the west at 30, gusting to 50 this evening. The low is 6. Tomorrow, a mix of sun and cloud with a 40% chance of showers and high winds near noon, high tomorrow of 14. Partly cloudy tomorrow night with skies clearing near midnight and a low down to 2. For Saturday, a mix of sun and cloud with a high of 16, and then cloudy periods on Saturday night, the low is 8.
4: Hello again and welcome back. I'm Neil Kirksall.
5: And I'm Chris Howden. This is As It Happens, the Thursday edition, part 2.
4: The war at home. Dozens are killed in eastern Ukraine when Russian bombs hit two city buses. Our guest says he didn't leave war started, and he's not leaving now.
5: One giant leap for womankind. The late computer programmer Margaret Hamilton was critical in getting a man on the moon, and her four-year-old daughter helped her foresee a pretty major design flaw.
4: And Rabbit Redux, Biscuit the missing bunny, is back home, and his family in Ontario is giving him all the cuddles. Stay tuned.

0: Last night, the glow of 100 candles lit up an encampment in Spain where people were grieving the death of Maria del Carmen Abascal, also known as Mari Carmen. Last month, the 87-year-old Ms. Abascal was forcibly evicted from the home she'd lived in for decades. The rent had been tripled, and on her monthly pension, she could no longer afford it. Her eviction sparked nationwide protests, and encampments sprang up across Spain as part of a campaign against rent inflation and for housing affordability. One encampment in Madrid's Puerto del Sol has attracted more than 1,200 people, many of whom took part in a vigil for Mari Carmen last night. Selpide San Luis has been operating a makeshift lunch counter in Puerto del Sol. That's where we reached her.
1: Selpide, when you learned that Mari Carmen had died, what did that say to you about your country?
2: The first thing that happened in the camp was that everyone started shouting, it was not a death, it was a murder. So I guess that pretty much sums it up. We were really sad and really angry because we felt like it was an avoidable thing.
1: The camp you mentioned, the encampment, that existed before her death even?
2: Yes, that existed from the day her eviction was not stopped. There was a march and it ended up on La Plaza del Sol, and people ended up camping there. And then one thing led to another, and now we sort of built the city in the center of the city.
1: You didn't know Mari Carmen. You never met her. Many others have not, who have still joined these protests. What is it about her story, her life, and now her death that means so much to people right across Spain?
2: Well, it is not the only case of eviction that has ended up fatally, but it felt particularly inhumane to do that to such an old person. So it was sort of a thing that was hard to swallow down. Like, okay, so our law, our country allows

0: was for someone that could be anybody's grandmother to just like get thrown out of her house, and also in such a violent way that would, in this case, as it has happened, eventually lead up to her death because of the amount of stress that she was put under.
1: What has your experience been like in terms of landlords and tenants and renting in Spain?
0: Oh, it's been a ride. I've been living on my own for like 10 years because I moved to Madrid to study college. And in these last 10 years, the amount of money that I paid for the whole apartment has ended up becoming what you pay for your own room only. I'm 26 years old and I have to share an apartment with two other girls that, when I first moved to this apartment, they were strangers to me. I guess like this is perfectly fine when you're a student, but I'm a bit old now for that, and I would like to have a house that feels like my own and not just like a shared room. But it's impossible. And I've had, for example, last year I lived in a house that had mold, it had ants, and it was a really expensive apartment right in the center of the city.
1: The company that evicted Mari Carmen backtracked after the initial outcry, but where was she staying when she died?
0: At the hospital, she did not leave the hospital after the eviction, and she has said many times that her only wish, because she already knew she was old, her only wish was to die in her own house, the house that she had been raised in, because it belonged to her parents before her,
1: Did she
0: and
1: lose
0: it
1: ownership
0: was
1: of it, or?
0: the house belonged to her parents before her. Not in property, like they were renting the house, and she inherited the contract. And because of how the law was, she inherited also like the price that she had to pay, like
1: The price of the rent?
0: the rent exactly. She inherited this, and of course, as I have mentioned before, in the recent years, the rent prices have escalated in a such a big proportion that it's impossible to deal with them. So the thing is that this company was trying to get her to pay the price that was right for the neighborhood and for the times as it is right now.
1: Is there rent? Are there areas or buildings with any kind of rent control there?
0: Not really. And that's also what we're trying to fight for.
1: As you know, but to let our listeners know, Spanish Prime Minister Pedro Sanchez has called a snap election in response to these protests. They are scheduled for November. A recent poll by Politico is suggesting a far-right coalition may lead the country. Some campaigners want parties on the left to unite. What do you make of the government's response? Well, how do you think this is going to end?
0: I'm not sure what's going to happen. Before the Sol thing happened, I was sort of convinced the far right coalition, well, the right coalition was going to win. And right now, I still think that's what most people think is going to happen. But I see a little bit more hope on the left inclined parties and people for once, which is not something we're used to have in Spain. I'm a left inclined person myself, as I guess the camping thing might have told about me. But we are, even though we're like known to be quite a passionate country, we're also quite cynical, which I guess is like a funny combination to have. We normally assume the worst. I'm 26. For the first time in my life, I'm seeing people speak with a little bit of hope in the future.
1: Do you think the specific issue of, renters' rights, rent control, are the candidates already addressing this? If that's the reason for the snap election, do you see any signs that they're going to actually do something about it?
0: I honestly don't think so. I honestly think they're just gonna make as many promises as they can about that because they know it's like a hot issue right now. But I do not trust any of the political agents in the country right now to keep their word because they have not done so in the last years. It has come to a point where the Sol protest and everything that we're doing is not just about rent. It's about making I'm trying to make the people that are in power take their job seriously and take us as citizens seriously as well. Because we don't feel like that's happening, and it's embarrassing to

0: to be guided by people that they're supposed to represent us. They don't even understand the reality that we're going through as a country.
1: Selpida, I appreciate this. Thank you.
0: Thank you for having me.
2: That was Selpida San Luis, who's protesting for housing rights in Spain. We reached her in Madrid.

0: On yesterday's program, we told you about a teenage hiker who was looking for a challenge and turned to Anthropic's AI chatbot, Claude, for help finding one. Unfortunately, that challenge turned out to be entirely too challenging for 16-year-old Bryce Gowerluck, who found himself stuck on a dangerous climbing route on the side of BC's Crown Mountain, ominously known as the Widowmaker. Last night, Neil spoke with Paul Markey, who was part of the team that ultimately helped rescue Bryce from that cliff face. Today, our colleague Natalie Stetchison spoke with Bryce Gowerluck himself, who wanted to set the record straight about a few things.
1: The thing that's deceiving about the Widowmaker is that the terrain, it looks almost identical to what you would see in the textbook Crown Couloir, which I researched throughout very well. I think that it's a misrepresentation that I solely used AI to do it. I cross-referenced it, the route with Google Maps and All Trails. And then I, you know, asked AI for some help forming the plan, but it didn't involve directions. That was just human error that I was accidentally entering the Widowmaker Arete. And like originally the terrain in the Widowmaker was like class four or class five, you know, nothing too extreme. So I assumed I was on the right path. But then I started to realize that something has gone terribly wrong because the terrain is getting too slabby and too steep and too smooth to count as a scramble at all. And that's when you start to have to rope up for climbs. But that's when I realized that I can't down climb this. I can't go down.
2: So at what point, I know a lot of the stories are focusing on using AI. So like at what point did you actually use the AI?
1: AI was mostly just to help me create a packing list. Well, I did use AI a little bit to help, like not help, but, you know, give me a little information on the Crown Couloir, which it did. It pulled some sources and it gave me some links to some videos on social media, which are also featuring the Crown Couloir. So it's not like it gave me any hallucinatory messages or replies in general. It just gave me some sources. And people think that I planned to go on the Widowmaker Arete, and people think that I was coerced by the AI to go on the Widowmaker, which is not true. In fact, the AI told me to be aware of the Widowmaker, as it's like, you know, can look similar. It didn't tell, to be fair, it didn't tell me if they were parallel to each other, but I didn't use it solely.
0: Rescued 16-year-old hiker Bryce Gowerluck speaking with the CBC's Natalie Stetchison today.

0: Brady Rogers wants to be a city councilor in Kelowna, British Columbia, but not all that much. I'm not editorializing. One of his official slogans is, "I barely want to do this." Another is, "Fine, I'll do it." But despite his reluctance, or maybe because of it, his low-key campaign has been grabbing attention. We reached Brady Rogers in Kelowna.
1: Brady, for our listeners who may not have seen or heard about your campaign, I want to ask you three questions that you answer on the main page of your campaign website. Do you enjoy politics?
2: Not exactly. No.
1: Do you know what you're doing?
2: Do I know what I'm doing? In some ways. In others, it's questionable.
1: Are you qualified?
2: Some would say not. Some would say yes. Depends who you ask.
1: The answer to all of those on your website is no. All of your campaign slogans, clearly they're striking a nerve. They're getting attention, certainly. But which one do you find is resonating most?
2: It seems to be my main slogan that I barely want to do this.
1: Why do you think it's getting as much attention as it is? What's the appeal?
2: I think people feel like I'm an actual human that they can trust. And that's true. That's it. I've been running my campaign just completely genuinely and transparently and letting it be what it is. And that seems to have struck a chord with a lot of people.
1: And to be clear, it sounds like you actually want a seat on city council.
2: I do. Yes. Reluctantly, I do want to.
1: Why reluctantly?
2: Well, I say that because I'm aware of the gravity of the job. It's an important thing. It's a 4-year commitment. It's a lot of extra homework, and you really have to care. You can't just show up to a meeting and go home. You have to do your research and read up on issues, and you're making responsible decisions for everybody in the whole city. So it's a big job, but what does excite me is the opportunity to have a bigger impact with my life.
1: Do you get the sense, though, at this stage that people do get that you are a serious candidate, even though you're using humor as part of your campaign? I mean, are you worried it could backfire?
2: For the most part, I think people do get it. I think people know you don't really go to this much effort just to pull a prank. There's certainly some people that see humor and think that there's no place for that in politics and look no further. So they might not take me very seriously, but for the most part, it's been overwhelmingly positive response.
1: You mentioned you wanted to, this was a chance to do something important, more important with your life. I'm paraphrasing there. That's not a direct quote, obviously, but you're an entrepreneur and a robotics expert as well. Those are not small feats, certainly. You've never held elected office, as you've said. So what was the moment that you thought I need to run, that running for elected office would be a good idea?
2: Well, somebody planted the bug in my ear a few months ago, and it simultaneously struck me as the worst idea, but also something that I was dreadfully probably going to do. I just feel it sometimes when an idea hits me that I'm probably going to do it. I left my engineering job. It was really cool work. I loved what I was doing, but it wasn't very fulfilling. So in 2019, to start my own company, got into recycling plastic. And then this opportunity to run for council came along. And the more I thought about it, the more I realized it aligns with what I want, and it gives me a chance to use my skills for a whole new thing.
1: What about the rest of your campaign beyond the campaign website? Are you doing all the conventional things, door knocking, meeting with powerful donors in Kelowna?
2: No, I have knocked on zero doors, which is largely a result of my political inexperience. Just didn't even cross my mind. But also, I'm quite busy with my own company. So social media has been a great tool to promote myself in an untraditional way.
1: That's how you're connecting with constituents.
2: Yeah. And then I've had lots of meetings. I mean, people come and talk to me from the city and stuff, and that's been good. But I don't know anybody wealthy and influential. So.
1: and campaign signs? Are you putting those on lawns too?
2: Yeah. Got quite a few up in Kelowna. Not as many as other people, but they seem to be doing their job.
1: And what about existing or veteran city council members? What are they saying to you, if anything? How are they reacting to your campaign?
2: Well, I think that they don't quite know what to think or how to process it or what they should do about it. I get a lot of encouragement from that sort of, I don't know if I should say generation or demographic, but they kind of approach it as good for you for running, you know, try again next time, and next time don't give up, which that may be the outcome. But I also would not be surprised if there's a bit of a shakeup here. I think that it's not just my campaign and cleverness that's resonating. It's people being ready for real being in government again and watching out for the actual people that live in the city.
1: A couple of weeks, 10 days or so before election day. Well, how are you feeling? You think you're going to win?
2: I'm pretty optimistic. Mm-hmm. It's hard to know when I'm just mostly campaigning online because I get lots of support there. But as far as how that'll turn out in the vote, I can't predict the future.

0: Lots of people have said, hey, I'm coming out to vote. I don't normally, but I love your campaign and I want to support you. So that's great to hear. And I mean, if we get a big voter turnout, that's a huge bonus whether I win or not. So
1: And if you don't, what's the emotion you think you'll have? Relief or try
0: probably a
1: again
0: bit of
1: next time?
0: relief. Yeah, I think ultimately I'll feel like at least I gave it full effort. And if I don't have to do this job, then fine. I'm busy. I'm pretty busy anyway. But if I do get in, I'm also looking forward to that. So I don't think there's a huge loss we had here.
1: Brady, I'm glad we could speak. Thank you.
0: Yeah, thanks for chatting.
2: Brady Rogers is barely running for city council in Kelowna, BC. We reached him there.

0: And now a little ASMR, water being poured into a metal bowl. Soothing. So it will probably be seven times as soothing if we layer seven tracks of water being poured into a metal bowl. No, I was wrong. This is agitating. To most of us, anyway. But some sports fans will find this sound soothing, and the University of Nebraska is hoping they'll pay a lot of money for the chance to relive it over and over. Memorial Stadium is the home of the university's football team, the Nebraska Cornhuskers. It's almost over. It's also home to so many memories, like the time they won, and the time they lost, and the time they almost lost, but then they won. You American college football fans know what I'm talking about. Anyway, Memorial Stadium is about to undergo a major renovation they're calling the Big Red Rebuild, which means selling off some stuff.
1: Hi, I'm Joe DiPietro, and we're partnered with the university and the Big Red Rebuild to bring together some of the most iconic memorabilia that's never been for sale. So items like the urinal troughs, seats, benches, signs, even artwork that's throughout the stadium.
0: I'm sorry, let's just rewind that really quickly.
1: So items like the urinal troughs.
0: The urinal troughs. Not your standard porcelain urinals. That kind of personalized bladder drainage unit is luxury compared to what they had at Memorial Stadium. 6 to 8 foot metal gutters where you'd squeeze in between other football fans and pee, or try to. I know what you're wondering. How much will something like that run you? Well, they start at $3,000 US. They're also selling seats from the stadium, as you heard, but as the website points out, a pair of Memorial Stadium seats tells people you love Nebraska football. A Memorial Stadium urinal trough tells them you have fully committed. And I guess that's true. If you're interested, I should let you know that, like a Cornhuskers fan after seven Coors Lights, they're going fast. Here's Golden Cinema with I Know Where I'm Going.

Golden Cinema with I Know Where I'm Going. 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

0: In his wildly successful career as a stand-up comedian, Sebastian Maniscalco has made countless people laugh, but recently his peers have accused him of not being able to read a room. Yesterday on As It Happens, we told you SiriusXM's Raw Comedy Channel had been replaced by Sebastian Maniscalco's Comedy Radio. And suddenly, jokes by already famous comedians, some of whom are dead, were getting airtime previously given to hundreds of lesser-known working comedians who are very much alive. Liz Mealy is a touring stand-up who relied on Raw Comedy for royalties. She talked to Neil about whether she thought the criticism from her and her peers could change Mr. Maniscalco's mind.
1: I hope so. I hope he remembers where he came from and that we're all peers, and that, you know, my worry is that he is somebody that's going to pull the ladder up from behind him, and he's going to forget about the little guys that are still working the road, doing their best and creating a career for themselves.
0: Touring stand-up Liz Mealy talking to Neil yesterday. After we aired that segment, Sebastian Maniscalco himself addressed the criticism on Instagram.
2: This goes out to all my fellow comedians. I want to let you know that I heard you. I support you. I love you. I know how hard the grind is. Believe me, I've been there. But I want to let you know that I had nothing to do with removing the Raw Comedy from SiriusXM. That was a SiriusXM decision. But I also want to let you know that I'm going to work with SiriusXM to highlight a variety of different voices in stand-up comedy, from emerging to established to newcomers and everything in between. I just ask that you give me a little time, guys. I just got here, and I needed a little time to build out the channel. So I just want to let you know that I heard you, and just give me some time and be patient, and I think you'll like the result. God bless everybody.
0: Sebastian Maniscalco responding to comics who've lost their airtime on SiriusXM's Raw Comedy Channel, which is now known as Sebastian Maniscalco's Comedy Radio.

0: In sports, the team captains aren't just the players who are best at the sport. They're also the players who inspire their teammates. And Maya Turner fits that bill perfectly. In 2022, the 24-year-old kicker with the University of Manitoba Bisons made history when she became the first woman in Canadian university football to compete and score points in a preseason game. Now Ms. Turner has been named one of seven Bisons captains on an otherwise all-male team. She's the first to hold that title in the team's century-long history. Head coach Stan Pierre told the CBC that he made her captain because she, quote, doesn't miss anything and doesn't make excuses for anything. She just does everything correct, unquote. Maya Turner talked about the moment Mr. Pierre announced his decision.
1: It was just at the end of training camp. He was telling the team who the captains were, and yeah, my name was in there. So I wasn't totally expecting it, but it's just a huge honor. Ever since I've been here, I think everyone's done a really good job of just seeing me as a football player first and trying to not have me being a woman impact anything. And, you know, they have that kind of respect for me just as a teammate.
2: Coach Beer kind of touched on this, saying not just how hard you work on the field, but even before any of this started, how hard you had to hustle to get your tapes out there and get, you know, somebody to respond.
1: I definitely gave it everything I had. I was just super determined to play this sport at a high level. I knew that I had the abilities. I definitely reached out to probably hundreds of different schools. I was really fortunate that the Bisons were willing to give me a chance.
0: Maya Turner speaking to the CBC's Darren Bernhardt. Her captaincy is just another achievement on a long list since she first joined the team. In 2024, she became the first woman to be named a Canada West All-Star player. In 2023, she was the first woman to score points in a regular season game with a 21-yard field goal, and then she kicked another field goal to win the Bisons the game in double overtime. After which, then-head coach Brian Dobie made a speech that got a lot of attention online.
3: First game ever played by a female. And she went out there and friggin' nailed it and kicked the game-winning field goal. Yeah. She didn't just have to go and do her job and be another player. She had to be under the stigma of, she better hit it, because if she doesn't, oh, well. Yeah, they gave this girl a chance, and look what happened. You all experience the same pressures in your position, all of you, but you don't ever experience that. I want you to remember that with your sisters and your moms and your girlfriends and your wives as you move forward, that no matter what you think, it's tougher for them than it is for us. I'm just telling you, and especially having to come into a not 99.9%, a 100% male world that is extremely aggressive and macho, and the list goes on. You can do the honors.
4: Who else am I against? Yeah!
0: The former football coach of the University of Manitoba Bisons, Brian Dobie, and before that, Maya Turner, who's just been named one of the captains of that team.

0: For years, people in the Ukrainian city of Kramatorsk have had the war at their doorstep, but now it has barged right in. This morning, a Russian strike hit two public buses in the eastern city. At least 33 people are dead, making it one of the worst attacks on Ukrainian civilians this year. Yesterday, a strike on an apartment block in north-central Ukraine killed 22 people, including five children. Maxim Hodushko is a journalist who lives in Kramatorsk, and that's where we reached him.
1: Maxim, for you, what did this attack feel and sound like?
2: I heard the bombs coming, but it wasn't that loud as usually. And I thought that might be not bombs, but artillery cannons. And then I got to know what really happened. And after all these years of the full-scale invasion, any victim, even one person, makes me sad. And 30 people murdered in one day, 33 with the other accident, is out of this world for me. It's something terrifying.
1: And this is a bus you yourself were planning to take in just a few days.
2: I was going to take some of these buses just on Saturday. So the day after tomorrow, I was going to visit city's market. And now the city's transport is stopped. I don't know how people, and it's about 34,000 people staying in the city, will get around the city because it's pretty large and they will have difficulties.
1: Like in any city, it's this whole mixture of people who take public transit, obviously. What kind of neighborhood are we talking about? Who might have been on this bus?
2: You know, I have realized only by this time of the day, and it's about 8 p.m. here now in Kramatorsk, that most of those people were taking this bus to get a humanitarian aid. That is why so many people, well, it's almost 60 people, have suffered.
1: Where else does this route go, this bus route?
2: We have had much more routes of public transport in the city, but considering the loss of population, loss of, well, even drivers, we basically

0: basically had like a few, only a few routes for the whole city. This route was serving the major part of the city, and it was very popular. So many people took this bus, and now it will not run. So just like this.
1: Why do you think the bus was hit?
0: You know, I do not think they wanted to hit the bus, but those two buses were destroyed by the glide bombs. But Russians know the road. This is pretty animated road as for Kramatorsk now. The road where some transports still goes, still runs, and they launched those bombs and were lucky for them to strike and destroy two buses and kill so many people. So they might not think of striking the bus directly because it's not an FPV drone or something, but they knew where they are going to hit.
1: What is Kramatorsk like normally? What was it like before the war? What kind of a city is it?
0: It was 200,000 people city, a regional center of for many people who live around it. This is a district center. We used to be a big industrial city. The factories here in Kramatorsk were built by Welsh, by German, Polish, Belgian people in the late 19th and early 20th centuries. We have good railway connections and so on. So a pretty busy, alive and very beautiful and green city it used to be. And it is still green and beautiful, but so very destroyed already.
1: And so many tens of thousands of people have left based on what you said in our conversation, 200,000 before, now about 30,000. Why did you stay?
0: 34,000 officially. It was said 2 weeks ago. I'm trying to explain it to all the foreign media I'm talking to that for Ukrainians, it is very important to have a home, a home of our own. So we are not nomadic people. Like, we need a home and we want to stay at home, to travel, to go around the world, but the place to call home and where to come back. And the tragedy of this war for Ukrainians is not only deaths and renations and so on, but leaving home, staying without home, becoming homeless. It is a real tragedy for this nation. And I'm staying as long as possible because I have no other home. And as the most Ukrainians, no options to get one. You see, that is the problem.
1: What do these latest strikes suggest to you about what this winter is going to be like there?
0: Now, yesterday, I got to know that there will be no heating in my apartment building for this winter. So it strikes me badly. Probably there will be heating in my parents' apartment building where they lived. They evacuated, probably. If there will be no heating as well, I will have to think about how to spend this winter, and probably I will have to leave. Because winters here can be very harsh indeed. Not all the winter days, but some days can be very harsh.
1: Maxim, I appreciate your time. Please take care.
0: Yeah, thank you.
2: We reached Maxim Hodushko in Kramatorsk, Ukraine.

0: Opera is full of big voices, big emotions, and grand music. All that bigness and grandness can be kind of intimidating. But tonight at the Toronto Reference Library, there's a show promising to make opera a little more approachable. You don't need to put on your fancy duds to watch the production entitled A Non-Snobby Introduction to Opera. And you can enjoy it in an environment that's not normally known for loud noises. Danny Friesen is a co-founder of Opera Review, which is putting on tonight's show.
1: Opera used to be originally for everyday people. It used to be something that anyone would go to, like we go to movies now. And somehow along the way, it became quite expensive. It became, it got a reputation of like, oh, you know, you're afraid to unwrap a candy wrapper or cough, you know, and that kind of thing. And, you know, you need to know all about this higher art form to really, truly appreciate it. And I think that is alienating, especially to new, younger audiences. So I think in a way, overall, it has earned that reputation, and it's our job now to change it.
2: I guess run with that misconception for just a second longer, mm-hmm. because what do you think it is about opera that people seem to be intimidated by?
1: I think there's multiple factors. Like there are just barriers such as expense and that, but I do think the main thing people are intimidated by is sort of the preconceived, it's not necessarily a true thing, but the idea that it's, you know, it's something people, you know, like look down their noses at if you don't understand it and don't know what you're getting into, kind of thing. And I think that's damaging. And I'm not saying that's limited to just opera or opera audiences or how operas are produced, but it is limiting in terms of reaching those new audiences.
2: How about the language piece? That seems to trip up a lot.
1: Yeah, I mean, most, you know, big shows will have subtitles above the stage so you can read along. But also, it can be limiting if you have no, if you're like, okay, I'm going to sit through a 4-hour German piece and, you know, God help me if I, you know, miss a beat or something like that. Like it's, you know, it is that. So part of what we do is try to introduce things in sort of bite-sized pieces with English introductions so that you're like, okay, here's the gist of this and see what you feel, see what it brings up, you know?
0: That's Danny Friesen, who's putting on a show called A Non-Snobby Introduction to Opera at the Toronto Reference Library tonight. She was talking to the CBC's Chris Glover on Metro Morning.

0: Before the giant leap for mankind, there was a giant idea. And behind the giant idea was a team of computer programmers at the Massachusetts Institute of Technology, one of whom was Margaret Hamilton. Ms. Hamilton helped lead the team that created the onboard flight software for the Apollo missions, including Apollo 11. She died last week. She was 90 years old. One of the ideas that helped make her software so reliable came after her four-year-old daughter, Lauren, accidentally crashed an Apollo simulator by activating a pre-launch program mid-flight. And Ms. Hamilton warned that an astronaut could make a similar mistake, but she was overruled. And then a year later, astronaut Jim Lovell did exactly that during Apollo 8. Here's Margaret Hamilton talking about the initial reaction to her warnings.
1: Well, it's never going to happen because the astronauts are so well-trained. It's just not going to happen. I said, but what if it does happen? It's kind of like my whole emphasis was always, what if, right? So I wrote a program note because that becomes part of the spec. After that, they said, yes, Margaret, you can put that change in there. So it did get in there for the very next mission.
0: The late computer scientist Margaret Hamilton speaking on the 50th anniversary of the moon landing. Catherine Hayfield is Margaret Hamilton's younger sister. We reached her in Seattle.
2: Catherine, was your sister always thinking about the what ifs, even when she was growing up?
3: Sure was. And she could always, you would come up with something and she, oh, what if this happened? What? Oh, bunny.
2: Always wanted to be prepared, always thinking, that's it sounds right. Like. Did that get annoying when you were growing up, though?
3: Well, that's annoying now. Not quite, but it was really important because, I'd come up with something and she'd say, well, what if that? And I'd say, yeah. And then, I would do something different.
2: People, as you know, use a lot of words to describe your sister, groundbreaking, ahead of her time, a pioneer.
3: Yes.
2: How do you describe her?
3: Well, a thoughtful sister. And, thinking of just the right thing, And also, she was kind of like my beacon. She kind of came ahead of me and kind of showed me how things could be done, were done. And she just went ahead of me. And that was really special.
2: It strikes me when you say that. It's quite lovely. It's quite lovely to hear you say that. Was it ever hard, to have a sister that went on to do these things, or when you were growing up?
3: Well, I just thought it was amazing. Yeah. I mean, I thought that's when you grew up, that's what you did. You did something spectacular. And I wasn't that old yet.
2: That's a pretty good example to learn from, and a great way to look at it too.
3: Well, she was very popular, and always people wanted to, they know her and everything. And I thought, wow, that's,
2: So it paved the way for you in high school and all of that too.
3: Yeah, kind of like that.
2: That's great. So there are no computer science degrees when she was starting out, but it sounds like she was a very analytical kind of person, always looking at the possibilities.
3: Very. Yeah. And she was very serious. I remember her studying all the time. And she always thought that women should not be treated as women. I mean, she thought they're people. She didn't, for instance, she didn't want to do any chores around the house that boys didn't get asked to do.
2: Is it true that she came up with, or at least popularized, that phrase, software engineering?
3: That's true. She came up with it, and she was ridiculed for it.
2: Yeah.
3: Because, that's just something. She got the job. They hired her first because, women didn't do important things. But then it started becoming important, and she was recognized for her ability.
2: And then she ends up joining the Apollo mission.
3: Yes.
2: Lead up to that mission.
3: Right.
2: Did she ever say to you or your family what that opportunity meant to her?
3: I remember at one Christmas, she came home for Christmas, and she had a stack of papers in her hand, and my dad was sitting in the big chair, and Bunny came and dumped the papers on his lap and said, "Dad, we're going to the moon." and we all said, "What?" Bunny was always getting ideas that nobody else had.
2: And so you didn't believe her at first?
3: No, of course not. The moon? What are you talking about? And anyway, we have Christmas dinner to think about.
2: And when did it sink in that this was the real thing?
3: It took a while. Well, it certainly was the real thing when I witnessed the landing.
2: July 20th, 1969. You were in Paris.
3: I was in Paris and actually at Fontainebleau, the summer school, with Nadia Boulanger, who, you know, we were studying there. And the whole school was gathered around a very small black and white television set. And she got out bottles and bottles of champagne so that we could toast. We toasted all the men who put the man on the moon. And I said, hey, wait a minute. That's my sister. And I said, no, a woman would not hold that kind of responsibility. Mm-hmm. She, if anything, she was probably a secretary of a low-ranking man.
2: And did you throw the champagne in somebody's face?
3: Well, I didn't. But
2: not to waste champagne, but you know what I mean.
3: Right. It kind of came down. It kind of came down like, well, okay, kind of click.
2: Did you convince them in the end?
3: No.
2: They didn't believe you. Oh, my goodness.
3: No, I mean, they thought I was a little crazy, too.
2: Well, they learned eventually.
3: But I thought, wow, she did that. And if she can do that, I can play Bach.
2: You can do anything. That's
3: right. That's right. And there was one time that she was getting an award, and I said, "Bonnie, I never

0: forgotten a word like that. She said, you're not old enough.
1: Gotta be. Yeah, big sisters are going to be big sisters always. I know you spoke often on the telephone, living on, well, you know, other sides, other opposite ends of the country.
0: Well, we did. Yeah. And what would happen is that there would be an article come out from some other place, you know, and I asked her, I said, well, you know, I want to, please share those things with me. And she never wanted to promote herself. She never did this to be famous or promoted or important. She never thought of that. But she said if she would to send this around to people, it would be kind of promoting herself, and that wasn't right. So what happened is she said it was all right to send it to me because she could tell me. And then, of course, I would send it on to my brothers, David and John. And, of course, I couldn't resist sometimes sending it to other people because I was so proud.
1: That is a beautiful thing, Catherine. I'm so glad we could speak. Thank you for this.
0: Well, thank you. It's a joy to think of her, really.
2: Catherine Hayfield is the sister of the late computer scientist Margaret Hamilton. She's in Seattle.

The children of an Ontario family have gone from crying themselves to sleep to crying tears of joy. Biscuit is home safe. Last night we heard from Victoria McClelland, who told us that Biscuit, her kid's pet bunny, had won first prize in the Markham Fair's rabbit show and then vanished, stolen by mysterious rabbit bandits. Well, after the McClellands called the police and offered a reward, Biscuit was returned. The family is only saying that he was taken by, quote, some adults. York Regional Police have declined to comment, and a spokesperson for the Markham Fair says security protocols are being reviewed. And now, in celebration, here's Bad Bunny and Drake with MIA.

0: Bad Bunny and Drake with MIA, and that will take us out for As It Happens on this Thursday, October 8th.
1: As It Happens, we'll be back again for you tomorrow. I'm Neil Kirksall. Enjoy your evening.
0: And I'm Chris Howden. Good night.

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1: I'm Phelan Johnson, host of See You in Court, a podcast about the legal cases that changed Canada. 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
2: Since October 2023, Canadian doctors have been traveling to Gaza to offer help. 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
3: From CBC News, The World This Hour, I'm Kaz Bovin. United Nations officials are condemning the latest wave of Russian strikes on Ukraine. That's after attacks on a residential high-rise and a city bus killed dozens of civilians.
4: Deadly attacks are continuing to take a devastating toll on civilians, damaging homes, civilian infrastructure, transport, and energy across Ukraine.
3: UN spokesperson Stéphane Dujarric says those killed in just over a day include at least six children. Russia has ramped up attacks on Ukrainian infrastructure, including on energy facilities and bridges. Ukrainian President Volodymyr Zelensky has vowed to respond. The Pentagon has announced the upcoming execution of a convicted mass shooter will be live streamed. Former U.S. Army Major Nidal Malik Hassan was sentenced to death for killing 13 people and injuring dozens at Fort Hood in 2009. U.S. Defense Secretary Pete Hegseth says he will be put to death at that same military base on December 3rd. The public execution will be carried out by firing squad. It will be the first U.S. military execution in more than 65 years. In San Diego, California.
5: Our epic deployment ends today, and what this team achieved is amazing.
3: U.S. Navy Captain Daniel Keeler, commanding officer of the aircraft carrier USS Abraham Lincoln, speaking to his crew after a record-setting deployment of more than 260 consecutive days at sea.
5: We left on a deployment that was supposed to be, a six-month Western Pacific patrol. And not even halfway, about 2 months in, a new mission was created.
3: Lincoln's mission was extended in the wake of the U.S.-Israeli war on Iran. The crew suffered food shortages, equipment breakdowns, as well as reports of mental health crises among some personnel. U.S. Navy officials have highlighted the vessel suffered zero aircraft loss during its lengthy combat deployment. U.S. court documents have revealed new information about the firearms the Tumbler Ridge mass shooter had access to. That's prompting more debate about Canada's gun control laws and, as Andrew Curiata tells us, raising questions about RCMP transparency.
6: In many ways, all of us affected by this.
7: Prime Minister Mark Carney speaking this morning about new details in the Tumbler Ridge mass shooting. Documents filed in U.S. court this week indicating the shooter had access to an SKS rifle, a legal military-style weapon that's been used in other attacks in Canada. Asked if his government would look at banning the SKS, Carney had this to say.
6: We need the advice directly of the professionals, the RCMP on.
7: It's not known whether the SKS was actually used in the Tumbler Ridge shooting, which left eight victims dead, as RCMP have still not released details of the weapons used, citing the need to protect the integrity of their investigation.
8: It's very frustrating.
7: Heidi Ratjen is with Police Souvion, a gun control advocacy group pushing for more information about the weapons used in the shooting to be released.
8: To improve on our laws and how they're being enforced, we have to know what went wrong when there is a mass tragedy.
7: A timeline on when